0: mansion, the New York Post reported today. He was 48 years old. Lenz have not ruled out accidental drowning because a deck railing on the property was broken. His body was found Monday in the waters off the town of Setauket. In his home, police found an unidentified woman who was talking incoherently, the newspaper said. Lenz's 95 books, Surfing the Himalayas, related his snowboarding adventures and his spiritual philosophies. In 96, his Snowboarding to Nirvana was published. St. Martin's Press editor Jim Hickman's wrote the book. Lenz and hundreds of devout followers drew interest after he announced that he was the incarnation of a Hindu deity. That's Freddy. That was Freddy. Taking, I guess, the last magic carpet ride. I talked to my family all day and to the coroner and to the homicide detectives that ends up reading between the lines and talking to the homicide detective that there is a lot of information they were not going to, not about to give to me. They knew I was a member of the family. As an adult, we both went our separate ways, and my cousin is dead at just 48 years of age. All right, in a moment, we are going to turn our attention to something absolutely astounding. When the IRS takes on a taxpayer, it happens 85% of the time. That's true. The lose, but the pain. All right, now to the mountains of New Mexico, where Richard C. Hoagland resides. Richard, at one time an advisor to Natalie Erlander Cronkite and the winner of the Angstrom Science Award. Here, Richard.
1: Good morning, Art.
0: Good morning. And let us also now bring Tom Van Flandren, Dr. Van Flandren, an astronomer. Tom, are you there?
2: Yes, I am. Good morning, Art.
0: Good morning to you. Richard is earth-shaking or Mars-rattling. I'm not sure how to put it.
1: It's echoing across the solar system tonight.
0: Yeah. The images now are... We've got new images, and we're going to deliver them. So I think what I'd like to do is begin by talking about what occurred with the face, and in fact was absolute crapola. But we now know a lot more, don't we?
1: Because Tom and I are old friends. He's been on the cutting edge, you know, hanging it out, you know, 10 over the edge of the board for almost as long as I have.
0: Sure.
1: And he has come to some very independent and very important conclusions based particularly on Dr. Mark Carlotto's independent imaging analysis and enhancements of what's on the website. And for everyone that has a computer, you have to go to Art Bell or the Enterprise Mission website and look at what we have up there, because we are linked directly through the image that Dr. Carlotto prepared, the orthographically rectified, from the ground-up enhanced version of the face on Mars from the MGS First Sidonia image taken last Sunday morning.
0: How new is the Carlotto imaging, Richard?
1: It's about 24
0: hours. Now, bear in mind, everybody, when this first came in, I said it looked like a cat box to me. Just a mass of mush. And, in fact, that is what it looked like then. So there's been a lot of water to the great unwashed American media, which in turn turned it over to the American public. And the immediate decision was no face on Mars, just nothing but a trick of light and shadow.
1: Well, I have in front of me a squib from Newsweek. As you know, I was inundated this week by a whole bunch of press. By the way, NBC Channel 4 call late tonight, and they're coming up here at the crack of dawn tomorrow because of the new data coming down. But anyway, I was on the phone with Newsweek, the editors at Newsweek, probably three times this past week, and I want to read you their short little brief article because it's the perfect setup for why we're in trouble. It says, Mars Makeover, dated from Newsweek, April 20th, 1998. New NASA pictures. When NASA released the first pictures of the region of Mars called Sidonia, taken by the orbiting Viking 1 in 1976, even the agency's own researchers joked that the little blur in the corner looked a heck of a lot like a face. Officially, they said it was nothing but a trick of light and shadow. To those who believed in UFOs, ancient alien civilizations, and other topics of the paranormal. NASA's astronauts recently on dozens of websites, they argued that the face and a nearby collection of objects they called last week, taking advantage of a photo op provided by some tinkering in the orbit of Mars circling the red planet, NASA took the first new picture of the face in 2 decades. The result? It doesn't look like a face anymore. What it does look like is a mesa.
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0: Welcome to Nigh Underground, bringing you Art Bell classics all the way from the high desert. 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And now, Art Bell.
1: This picture, says Mark Carlotto, an image processing expert who has analyzed the face. The picture probably couldn't have quieted believers in Martians no matter what it showed. Quote, "You underestimate these people," says Dennis Stacey, co-publisher of The Anomalist, the Journal of the Paranormal. "They have books and talk shows pending." But most agreed that the real triumph was getting NASA to accede to public demand that it chase evidence of UFOs. That was the real conspiracy here, and it worked, even if it didn't turn out the way the ufologists expected.
2: All right. The first realization after looking at the raw images was that something had to be wrong, because all you could see consisting of a couple of rocks placed on the lidra underneath that looked like a comic or mock face, and anyone looking at that must wonder, was that what all the fuss was about? But this wasn't what we had seen in the Viking photos from 20 years ago. So the first task was to figure out where were the features in the Viking photo, and how had we been fooled.
3: Right.
2: Well, it didn't take too much work to begin to match up one for one, and then we came to realize that, contrary to what we've realized that in this new image that we were looking from far, that once we got the perspective right, we saw that we could not see significantly over the nose bridge at all. We were only looking at the west side, more or less in profile, of what was the face that was visible in the original images.
3: Uh-huh.
2: More than that, in the original images, the sun was also, and only the east side, the side we couldn't see, was in bright sunlight. The side we could see was entirely in than before, and certainly eliminated the trick of light and shadow effect if everything significant that we can see is in shadow. So we had to we had to allow for the fact that there was considerable projection distortion this time that wasn't there before, just because of our low viewing angle.
3: Well, additionally, I believe that Dr. Malin, in cloudy conditions at the moment of the photograph, he admitted to that somewhere down line. Is that correct, Doctor?
2: Yes, that's right. That is correct. And so all of this contributed to not immediately being able to see in the images what was actually there. But once we got the perspective right and locked in, and anyone looking at the images that are now on the JPL site, which have been properly image processed, can see this. If you look at the nose bridge and follow along that, and keep in mind that you're only then seeing the profile of the west side of the face, it will pop out, and you can see the face as it originally was. And when that happens, you see that actually there's a very good semblance of a half of a face there, seen from this low angle. Dr. Carlotto has reconstructed what this would look like as seen from overhead. He can do that because he has height information on the face from the old Viking images.
3: Right.
2: There were several of those, and two of the better ones allow you to get a stereo view. You can get height information. You can use that height information. The height of the nose is different than the height of the enclosure and the height of the forehead and so on. Put all that information in, and you can correct for the parallax or distortion and reconstruct what the face would look like if viewed from above.
3: So you virtually end up with a three-dimensional image.
2: Yes, that's right. And, in fact, on Dr. Carlotto's website is a stereogram, two images side by side from a slightly different angle, computer reconstructed from all the information and the new image, and

0: It's possible to view those and to fuse the two images while you're viewing them and see the whole mesa in three dimensions. It is a shocking experience to see that mesa in three dimensions.
1: Well, okay, Doctor, what do you conclude from it?
0: Describing what we see first, and then I'll tell you the bottom line.
1: Sure.
0: First, the surrounding desert is remarkably flat and featureless. Suddenly, out of this flat, dark, featureless desert, we have a 400-meter-tall enclosure that completely surrounds the mesa. It's a very regular height all the way around.
1: Sort of like the objects that rise from the flatness of Giza.
0: The enclosure itself is fairly uniform in height, perhaps tapering off very gradually to the north. The sides are perfectly straight, as that report noted. The top, not counting the ornaments on it, the top is perfectly straight. The top and the sides make 90-degree angles. Corners are usually associated with constructed objects rather than natural objects. The bottom is smooth and round, and the whole enclosure is quite symmetric. It is complete except for a tiny area in the lower east corner, which might possibly be an entranceway. We don't have detail on the east side, so we can't really tell what it is. One's first impression is, wow, that enclosure is impressive because it's so regular and so symmetric. Then you look at the mesa itself, which is what's inside of the enclosure. On the mesa, after you have a trough separating it from the enclosure, is this face-like object. The face-like object has a well-defined and traceable forehead. A left eye socket is visible. Just the bare corner of the right eye socket can be seen peeking out from behind the low part of the nose bridge.
1: So between the old Viking photos and the new photos, we have symmetrical shapes.
0: Yes, that's right. They do match up very well once one gets the perspective, and especially if you do as Mark Carlotto did and correct for the different parallax, then there's an almost perfect match.
1: All right, and if I may stop you for one moment, Richard, where may that corrected enhanced photograph be viewed?
2: Okay, if you go to your website, www.artbell.com, or the Enterprise Mission website, www.enterprisemission.com, or one word, lowercase.
1: Right.
2: It is the first item at the top of the homepage. There is a subset image of the two views side by side, Dr. Carlotto's orthogonal rectified version and Tim Parker from JPL's earlier geometrically rectified version. You click on that, you'll go to a page which has a kind of a full display graphic with Tom's great quote at the top, and below that are direct links to Dr. Carlotto's website with his preliminary paper, a step-by-step description of how he got this image from the same raw data we all saw and threw our hands up over about 4 days ago, 5 days ago.
1: All right, Richard.
2: And below that is Van Flandern's also commentary.
1: All right, hold it right there. So all you computer people, be on your way. Go take a look. It's new, it's revolutionary, and we'll talk about it in a moment.

0: 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Please limit your faxes to one or two pages. This is Coast to Coast AM with Art Bell. Now again, here's Art.
1: From Nelson in Santa Ana, I think he puts it pretty well. Hi, Art, a lot of excitement in the air. Wow, Mars pictures. I'm sure the consensus is eventually going to agree that there are, in fact, artificial structures on the Martian surface. Let us assume, then, some of the resulting ripples on the people in our society. Paradigms are going to change. And that's what we're in the middle of this night. Stay right where you are.
2: 255.
1: Well, all right, once again, the way to see the photograph of the face that we are talking about now, and this would be the Carlotto rectification photograph of the face on Mars, which only now are we beginning to understand that we had a very poor rendition of and a very poor angle of. To see that, you go to my website at www.artbell.com, go down to the name Richard Hoagland, and simply click on the link there, and it will take you to the Enterprise Mission website, and it will be right there on the front page. Now, bringing back Richard Hoagland and Dr. Van Flandren, gentlemen, welcome back.
3: Hi there.
1: Hi, and doctor?
4: Yes,
1: I'm going to hurry things along a little bit by simply reading what I see here on the website above these photographs. It quotes you, doctor. It says, quote, "In my considered opinion, there is no longer room for reasonable doubt of the artificial origin of the face mesa, and I have never concluded no room for reasonable doubt about anything underlined in my 35-year scientific career." Dr. Thomas Van Flandren. Your words, doctor?
4: Yes, that's correct.
1: That's an extremely strong statement. And so a direct challenge to you, my God, You've told us some of what you're basing this on, but that's such a strong statement with such great implications. Please do it again in a way. Tell us why you so conclusively believe this is not artificial.
4: Well, because in science, you can talk about coincidences all you want, and they can even be one in a thousand or one in a million coincidences, and they don't matter a bit if it happens after the fact, because you can always find very unlikely patterns in any random data set.
1: Mm-hmm.
4: But if you predict something before the fact, and it only has one chance in a thousand or one chance in a million of happening, and it happens anyway, then you have to pay attention. That's part of scientific method. It's the way scientists are all supposed to be trained, though sadly very few of them are anymore. And it's how we tell the difference between what we can trust from scientific deductions and what is not to be trusted, rather than argue endlessly over things like, does it look like a face or doesn't it?
1: Yes, sir.
4: That will get us nowhere.
1: Right.
4: So applying that to the data that we actually got from this object, we already knew that it had the overall appearance of a face with eyes, nose, mouth, in general shape. The new information surprised us, because those are the gross characteristics of a face, but of course when you look at a face just a little more closely, you see more characteristics than that. You see eyebrows. You see pupils in the eye sockets. You see nostrils. You see detail to the mouth, which has a curvature, especially near the lip. Those are true of any humanoid face. We had no way to see such details in the old Viking images. Now we have high resolution. We could, of course, see such details. The amazing thing is, although we We didn't dare expect such things. No one specifically predicted them in words, but the hypothesis that this is a constructed face would tend to imply that if the artist was being this detailed, he would have to put such features in. The amazing thing is, those features are there. There is a triangular eyebrow over the left eye socket. Again, we can't see the right eye socket. It's just the right size. The shape is like a furrowed eyebrow.
1: But the right eye socket, Doctor, was one major feature of the Viking photograph, correct?
4: I should be saying west and east. It's the west eye socket that we see in both of them.
1: Okay.
4: So we have an eyebrow. At the end of the nose, we can now see two little round holes, the right size and place and orientation, to be nostrils. Looking in the eye socket, which is no longer seen in shadow as it was in the Viking images, we can see clearly that it is a large round cavity, and inside the cavity, in very low contrast, there is a smaller circular object right in the center near the bottom that would be just the right size and shape and positioning for being a pupil representation. The mouth, likewise, has the mouth curl that I described in this image, and although we can't see it in the new MGS image, the Mars Global Surveyor image, we can see in the old Viking images that the mouth and the east eye socket the mouth goes all the way through, and the east eye socket is present too, so that the face is symmetric when we can see all of it.
1: Doctor, what are the chance odds of this just being, even with all of the detail you talked of and the symmetrical features, of it being a chance occurrence?
4: Well, that's a very good question, and if we take a feature like the nostrils or any of the features I mentioned, the eyebrow, the pupil, the nostrils, the mouth curl, if there were other features on the plateau like that, if there were other features around on the desert like that, and you were just picking and choosing ones that were correctly located because the mind wants to form a recognizable image here, then the chances might be very good of it happening by accident, but they're not. These features are unique. They happen to be in just the right place, and there's nothing else like any of these features anywhere else around. There is a complete absence of stray features on this mesa. Although there are additional features on the face, they appear to be of an ornamental nature that fits in with the face theme, the fact that it has a headdress and possibly a crest. It's a decorated face, not just a plain face. And the other features seem to be related to the facial features. There does not seem to be a single rock on that mesa which is not purposefully placed there.
1: So
4: we have very little for the mind to choose from in making images out of what is actually noise.
1: Doctor, can you actually put numbers to it yet?
4: The odds of any one of the features I mentioned, the eyebrow, the pupil, the mouth curl, the nostrils, having the correct size, shape, orientation, and location, are individually of the order of 1 in 1,000 or less, and collectively, of course, the probabilities multiply. I base that on just having looked at images of thousands or tens of thousands of planetary objects on the moon and on other planetary surfaces, and we just do not see things like this very commonly anywhere else.
1: So are we we're talking about tens of thousands to one that this object is not a natural occurrence? Hundreds of thousands?
4: Well, you multiply for the probabilities of several things that are less than 1 in 1,000 chance.
1: Yes, sir.
4: and we are down to one in a billion or less.
1: Excuse me? Did you say one in a billion?
4: One in a billion chance that those facial features would show up in just the right location, size, shape, orientation, with the a priori hypothesis, the before-the-fact prediction that this thing, if artificial, would look more like a face.
1: One in a billion.
4: And in addition to all those features, we have the extreme symmetry of the enclosure, the right angles, and we have a cap over the what appears to be the headdress and a sweeping crest over that, which goes practically halfway around the outside enclosure on the desert sand.
1: All right, I'm going to have to ask you what is no doubt an impossible question, but I must ask it, and that is there any way to even roughly guess at the age of these objects, of the face? Is there any way to guess at the age?
4: Yes, we of course have no direct measurements of rock dating. There are two methods in use. One is using cratering statistics, and this is a very difficult thing to do on Mars because, unlike most other surfaces in the solar system, Mars is dichotomous. That means that one hemisphere is saturated with craters so heavily that if you put another crater down anywhere, it would destroy craters already there. The other hemisphere is very sparse in cratering. This makes it really tough to do dating by counting craters, because obviously something happened to one hemisphere or the other. I think, in fact, that I have some good evidence as to what did happen, that Mars was the former moon of a planet that exploded, and we can date that event, or the most recent such event, to about 3.2 million years ago, and therefore the face object must be at least that old, 3.2. We've talked about this on an earlier show. The face is built right on the old Martian equator and has the correct orientation, right side up and the nose along a north-south line, with respect to the former location of the Mars equator before this last cataclysm that Mars underwent, apparently at 3.2 million years ago. What's interesting about 3.2 million as opposed to 3 billion or some other number is this annoyed-looking face, and something significant happened on this planet 3 million years ago. Before that, we have only primate fossils.
1: So, to sum up, a 1 in a billion chance together that the face is anything else but a face. In other words, you're declaring it with all your professionals to be not a natural object, put there by some intelligent beings. Do you have any guesses, Doctor, about that? I mean,
2: Tom loves guessing.
1: I know it's a terrible thing to ask, but it's an obvious question.
4: Well, the visual impression of a human face rather than an alien face is what is very striking, and we're right down to the fine detail now of human faces. So it's humanoid, yet it's very ancient, and this dating is suggestive. And what it suggests to me, and now we're going into speculation where I would not give you strong odds that we've got the story straight.
1: All right.
4: But what seems to make sense is we seem to have had this explosion event of what presumably was a parent planet to Mars. Mars was its moon, keeping its same face toward the parent. This event would presumably, the conjecture here is that Mars, being so inhospitable to life in its present condition, and it's kind of difficult to imagine that it was ever rich enough for a long enough time with its atmosphere and water resources, to have evolved advanced life. What would make more sense is if the advanced life evolved on the parent planet, that they evolved to the point of having spacefaring capability, that they built these artifacts on their own moon.
1: To be
4: seen from the parent planet. That's why they're looking up instead of something that they could see from the surface, which they can't.
2: This afternoon, Tom and I were actually speculating wildly, and he was trying to figure out how they might have lit these things in the dark during the night side passes when the moon,
1: yes,
2: Mars would have been kind of toward the sun, so you were looking at the night side. And I reminded him of some work by my good friend, now departed Kraft Ericke, who came over in the late 40s with von Braun's team. He was at Rockwell International. He was one of the developers of the liquid fuel hydrogen Centaur rocket. He was one of the pioneers of the American space program. But he was a synoptic genius. Kraft Ericke wanted to utilize the solar system for the betterment of all mankind, and during the 70s and early 80s railed against NASA's lack of imagination and foresight and vision and all those things, to the point where he wrote a stunning book called The Magnificent Heritage, which was basically his prescription for how we, humankind, could inherit the solar system. And unfortunately, because of the politics of the time, he wound up having to have it published in the Soviet Union at the height of the Cold War, Art. American publishers would not touch it. NASA did not want to talk about inheriting the solar system. Well, as part of his grand vision, Kraft came up with a concept called soletas, which were huge mile-sized mirrors made of mylar that would be orbited around the Earth and attitude stabilized so they could project spot beams of sunlight onto the dark side,
1: mm-hmm,
2: to either warm up crops during cold fronts and freezes in Florida so your oranges wouldn't go up in price.
1: Sure.
2: Or light cities where power had gone out after major disasters so rescue workers would have 24 hours of essentially sunlight to rescue people and pull them up from down buildings and all that.
1: Makes sense.
2: That concept, I said to Tom, would make a wonderful way for the ancient prototypical Martians to have illuminated the monuments of Mars.
1: All right, here's another one for the both of you, either one of you, and that is, let's think about it for a second. If we here on Earth now had the technology to construct a monument on the moon to be seen from Earth, what would we construct? What would we put on the moon to be seen from Earth?
4: I think that depends on who's paying for it.
1: the better nature of humankind were to win out with respect to what it would be, would we put an image of our God? Would we put an image of ourselves? Or would that be the same thing? Or surely we would think very, very hard about something like that. And I wonder what we'd put up there. And I ask this question because obviously whatever parent planet, put that face up there.
4: Well, the speculative lines of thought I was going to complete relates to that, because perhaps they realized that their planet was going to explode and looked around for another place to go to live, and they would have noticed Earth, and perhaps there was a migration, not a mass migration. You could only put so many of the population on board spaceships,
1: mm-hmm,
4: but they may have migrated here to Earth shortly before 3 million years ago, and they couldn't have breathed our atmosphere or lived in our biosphere without protective environmental suits. But with it's a spacefaring civilization. If these artifacts are artificial, so they would have had advanced knowledge of DNA, and they could have produced a hybrid species from the primates here that would have their appearance and intelligence.
1: Dr. Van Flandre, have you ever seen the ancient pictographs here on Earth of beings in helmets?
4: Yes, I have.
1: Just a thought.
4: Yes.
1: All right, we're going to have to take a break here at the top of the hour, and when we come back, I would like, if we could, to summarize some of what we have just talked about, because it's so very, very important, and then we'll move on from there. So, Dr. Van Vlaanderen, Richard Hoagland, both of you, please hold on. All right. Well, ladies and gentlemen, consider what you have just heard. Dr. Van Vlaanderen is an astronomer, and he has just told you, with his reputation online, the odds of the face being a natural construct are about 1 billion to 1 against. We'll be right back.

0: 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West of the Rockies, including Montana, Wyoming, Colorado, and New Mexico, 1-800-618-8255. 1-800-618-8255. Now again, here's Art Bell.
1: Once again, here I am. My guests are astronomer Dr. Tom Van Flandren and Richard C. Hoagland of the Enterprise mission. The new Mars photographs, the Cydonia region photographs of the area known as the city, are just in. The raw strips are in. The first enhancements of those raw strips are in. And we have yet to talk about those. However, we have for the last hour, and we will summarize it for you, talked about the face on Mars. Dr. Carlotto has done, Mark Carlotto has done an enhancement of what we thought was irretrievably bad data and has added it to the original data from the Viking face on Mars. And to summarize for you, Dr. Van Flandren has said, and I quote, "In my considered opinion, there is no longer room for reasonable doubt of the artificial origin of the face mesa, and I have never concluded no room for reasonable doubt about anything in my 35-year scientific career," Dr. Thomas Van Flandren. That is as strong a statement as you can make or get. And it's funny, I just got a fax from somebody who said, "Art, if you don't get to the point, I'm liable to go postal." And I think this person probably has already gone postal and doesn't know it and has suffered a self-inflicted wound. If statements like the ones heard in the last hour are insufficient for you to get the point, then you probably have shot your point off. Dr. Van Flandren has said, collectively, with the new image, which, by the way, you can view by going to my ravaged website, going down to Richard Hoagland's name, along with Tom Van Flandren, and clicking on the link, which will take you to the Enterprise site, you can see the new photographs of the face, the Carlotto images of the face. And Dr. Van Flandren has said collectively there is about a 1 in 1 billion chance that this object is a natural formation. In other words, put another way, it was put there by somebody or some beings long ago, perhaps as long as 3.5 million years ago. And so, my friend, if you don't get the point, then you have not been listening. We will get back to Dr. Van Flandren and Richard C. Hoagland in a moment. 5151. That's 1-800-472-5151. Buy two, get one free when you call now. Tell them Art Bell sent you. Well, all right, back now to Dr. Tom Van Flandren, who is an astronomer, and Richard C. Hoagland, who is, what are you, Richard? An advocate, I guess.
2: I'm a generalist, and I was a NASA consultant. I was at the Hayden, and I have been one of the principal investigators on this puzzle almost from the beginning, although I did dismiss it when I was at JPL 27 years ago. I picked up the cudgels in 83, and I have been pretty consistent that we had to go back and look. And what I realized early on, Tom, and Art, is that this was not a scientific problem. At its heart, this has been an intense political problem. And I really have to hand it to the audience, because I don't think without the Art Bell audience, millions of people who express their appreciation for, you know, consistency and for curiosity, and who voice their interest and their avid curiosity in knowing this puzzle, this answer, that we would be sitting here tonight talking about this historic breakthrough that we literally can now put on the table, bona fide evidence that there's about a billion to one chance that this thing is not natural.
1: A billion to one. Dr. Van Flandren, if I were a severe critic, I would say something like the following. On a nice cloudy day, Oh, you know, I can look up into the clouds and I can see the face of Dick Clark looking down on me. Or Mickey Mouse, or whatever. How do you address that kind of critic?
3: There are a couple of different things. One is the point I already made about you can always find unusual patterns after the fact, even things that only have one in a million or one in a billion chance of happening in random data sets if the data set is large enough. But making a prediction before the fact and finding something after the fact are at the opposite ends of the spectrums as far as scientific significance goes. And with the face, finding the face in the original Viking photos was an after-the-fact find, and we could argue endlessly about whether or not there was any significance to it. But having the face hypothesis going into this image with 10 times the resolution, and then finding uniquely facial details in just the right place, size, shape, and orientation, that's an a priori prediction and has almost no chance of happening coincidentally. The other thing, it's true in general of faces in particular. We do have a tendency to see faces like the old man in the mountain.
1: Sure.
3: That's a profile, though. That is just basically you only need a single curved line to make a profile. There are also things that look like faces from Tricks of Light and Shadow, which is basically a flat representation of a face with dark and light areas that happen to resemble facial features. The face in Cydonia is neither of those. It's actually a three-dimensional contoured object. The eyeballs are really deep cavities. The nose bridge is really raised up, and the mouth is a cavern. And all it's actually carved in rock in three dimensions. There's nothing like that anywhere else in the solar system except on Mount Rushmore.
1: Doctor Richard, hold on one second. This question: suppose we wanted to produce the face on Mars here on Earth, and we got out all of our Earth movers and explosives and whatever else we could do, much as we put the face of presidents on the side of a mountain, and we wanted to make a face on Mars. Could we do it?
3: It's about a mile and a half across. It's a huge structure. Close to not quite half a mile high at its peak. I suppose that if we put the resources of the planet to the task, we could accomplish it, but it would be a project that might compare with the building of those pyramids in Egypt. It would take an enormous labor force dedicated to this goal.
1: What do you expect? I mean, the statement you have made is so strong that I would expect there would be a reaction from your colleagues, Doctor. What do you expect?
3: Well, I hope that colleagues in particular would not go by words that they hear on the air, but go to the written statements, which are at the websites. Especially go to the pictures and not just glance but analyze them for themselves. There is a wealth of detail in those pictures, far more than we've had time to discuss here. The rest of the strip also contains some amazing things to see, and some of them look fairly unnatural too. I would hope they would go and take a look for themselves, get a little magnifier or use a zoom feature on their computer. Look around in fine detail, and they're going to see all kinds of things that they've never seen before in lunar or planetary images.
1: Gentlemen, let me ask you both. Does what you have told us tonight and what we have yet to be told about the new photographs that we have yet to discuss tonight, we're kind of dragging our feet as they come up with better resolution images, does what we're seeing now and what you have said, Doctor, justify a manned trip to the moon? I mean Mars, I'm sorry.
3: I can only hope that one does happen still in my lifetime. Of course, with my conclusion, I feel the case is now compelling for a manned trip specifically to the Cydonia area, because a robotic mission just isn't going to be able to anticipate what obstacles it might need to overcome in order to really find out what's here at the site.
1: All right, for either one of you, if we had a man at the site now on Mars, what would he do? How would he be able to analyze whether or not we're dealing with a natural object or a not natural object? Richard?
2: Well, let me add a little bit of contradiction to something that Tom said a couple of minutes ago. He said a natural carved feature or an unnaturally carved feature. Tom is also very interested, as we all are, in the essence of good scientific prediction, and I want to, you know, do a little bit of predicting tonight. 10 years ago, when I wrote my first edition of Monuments, The Monuments of Mars, A City on the Edge of Forever, I looked at the available data, and I looked at, in particular, Dr. Carlotto's really important independent enhancements of the NASA data at that point.
1: Right.
2: And I also looked at his work and with that of his colleague in the so-called fractal analysis. This fractal technique is very important as part of this discussion tonight, because it was applied in Desert Storm by the DOD and by the company that Mark used to work for to basically try to find Saddam Hussein's tanks
1: right
2: in a desert. And the way it works is that you ask the computer, you give it some lengths of things and let it look at the landscape, and it notes all the features that on the natural landscape are what are called self-similar. Meteorology and wind erosion and even geology, internal processes, apparently tend to produce things on landscapes that are very similar to each other going down in scale. And when you plunk down an artificial object in the middle of a natural landscape,
1: mm-hmm.
2: it sticks out to the computer like the proverbial sore thumb, because it has a different scale.
1: Sure.
2: And so it was that comparison technique that allowed Mark to go to the Viking imagery, apply these set of algorithms used in Desert Storm, and to come up with some amazing new information that we never had before, that the face on Mars was the most non-fractal, meaning the most non-self-similar, looking like the rest of the mesas down there, of anything that he looked at. In how many thousand square miles did he look at, Tom?
3: I don't recall several.
2: It was thousands, all right? Thousands of square miles. Now, based on that piece of information, which told us that whatever the face was made of, it probably was not a carved Mount Rushmore piece of rock. I'm going to go to the book now. All right. On page, well, actually, it's a figure illustration. All right. It is figure 23 in Monuments of Mars, 4th edition. And I said this as far back as 92, and I said something very similar back as far as 87. I said that the mechanism of producing the marked bisymmetry of the features, the eye, mouth, and hair, was probably due to sophisticated placement of shadow-casting artificial pyramidal substructures on an underlying mesa, the apparent means of achieving the overall facial resemblance at all lighting and viewing angles.
1: Hmm.
2: Now, what that means is, when we look now at Mark's exquisite work on this global surveyor image, the thing that strikes me is the extraordinary degree of rectilinearity, of right-angle stuff and pyramidal, step-pyramidal-looking things on the face on Mars. And the best resolution, if you take the image that we have on our website and you download it to Photoshop or one other, you know, imaging program, and then you simply zoom in, you will see an amazing symmetry of features on the east-west axis and north-south axis. There is so much rectilinearity, meaning right angles, right angle geometry, and it's vertical. It's above and below the surface. The confirmation that the face appearance is produced by artificial substructures laid out in a pattern, an architectural pattern, to give from space, from perhaps the surface of Tom's other planet, the appearance of a facial impression of a work of art. is a stunning tour de force of engineering. So our hypothetical astronauts, if I was planning the mission, would basically be looking for doorways and ways to get into the face on Mars, because it is headquarters. It is a massive artificial structure, and we can see rents and tears and rifts in that, and that's what causes some of the albedo features, because we apparently are looking into the inner guts and substructure of parts that have been eroded away and broken away by either meteor impact and or, you know, chemical erosion, oxygen, you know, oxidation, and or wind abrasion, sandblasting from its incredibly ancient age.
4: All right, this is a very important point, Richard. While we have you, Dr. Van Flandren, does your very strong quote and assessment of the face depend in any way on your hypothesis regarding what would have been the parent planet to Mars? In other words, if we eliminate that hypothesis altogether, do your words still stand regarding the face?
3: Yes, they do. In fact, that's omitted from that probability calculation completely. As I mentioned, the additional factors that come from the exploded planet hypothesis include the evidence that the face is on the equator, that it's correctly oriented, that it can be viewed meaningfully from the other planet. These things are also very unlikely to occur by chance and are of an a priori nature. And they would add a couple more factors of 10 to the improbability of this all happening by chance.
2: So we're at the 10 or 100 billion to one level.
3: Yes.
2: It's very important, and I'm very glad Tom is able to do this. This is not linked to the specific exploded planet theory. Artificial structures on Mars can be there, placed by someone, regardless of where they came from.
4: Well, that's why I asked the question. I thought it important to separate them and be sure that the numbers we were talking about were not dependent on that theory, and obviously they are not.
2: But what is really amazing is that we have this wonderful piece of fractal data, and now we have a from the ground-up enhancement by Mark, which confirms the presence of these incredible numbers of artificial substructures placed around this mesa that give us this exquisite three-dimensional artistic impression. And one of the things that I am hoping we can get out of Mark in the next week or two is a movie from dawn to dusk, which will be the synthesized in the computer 3D modeling, then lit in the computer from sunrise to sunset. Because if we get that movie, there's another part of Monuments, of my book, where I make the prediction that what we will see is the most extraordinary tour de force of evolutionary change from the low sun angle eastern horizon shot of sunrise to the low sun angle western shot of sunset. The face will evolve before our eyes, a consequence of the specific placement of these substructures to communicate the big message of Cydonia, which has something to do with us.
4: All right. Of course it does. Gentlemen, hold on for a moment. Dr. Tom Van Flandren, an astronomer, who has said some very, very strong words, and Richard C. Hoagland are my guests. Do you understand the implications this has for everything that we thought we believed? I'm Art Bell. This is Coast to Coast AM.

0: Kingdom of Nye. This is Coast to Coast AM with Art Bell. First-time callers may reach Art at area code 702-727-1222. 702-727-1222. Now, here again is Art.
1: I repeat, do you understand the significance of what you're hearing this morning? The new combined photographs of the face on Mars have caused astronomer Tom Van Flandren, Dr. Van Flandren, to say, quote, "In my considered opinion, there is no longer room for reasonable doubt of the artificial origin of the face Mesa. And I have never concluded no room for reasonable doubt about anything in my 35-year scientific career." Dr. Thomas Van Flandren. We'll get right back to him. 100-458-7134. If you're in Alaska, Hawaii, or Canada, call area code 918-687-0404. And, of course, they're on the Internet at www.americangoldrose.com. Well, all right, back now to Dr. Tom Van Flandren and Richard C. Hoagland. And Dr. Van Flandren, I would like to, if I can, just sort of finish up with you, because my temptation is to want to ask you to give us definitive comment on the new photographs that are just now being resolved that we got from Mars today. Now, I know, unfortunately, it would not be very scientific to do so at this time. Is that correct?
2: Yes, right. I can't really comment as a scientist until I've analyzed the data and have a considered basis for my opinions. I can, as a human being, though, just say, wow.
1: Well, Richard, of course, is not so constrained, and he's talking about lawn furniture.
3: Well, not literally, please.
1: I know.
3: Now, we must tell people where that reference came from. When Tom and I and many others participated in an early press conference in the late 80s at the National Press Club, I mean, we've tried to bring this to the attention of the scientific community, the national press, people on Capitol Hill, the White House. I mean, we have really gone the extra mile to get this data, and it is the American people who really should pat themselves on the back, because without their insistence that we get these images, they would not be hearing us tonight saying what we are saying.
1: Isn't that a fact?
3: As part of that process, when we appeared for the first time at the press club, Dr. Malin, who at that time was the principal investigator on the Mars Observer camera, the duplicate of which is flying on the mission in Mars tonight, Mars Surveyor, after our press conference came out with a very crack comment, which went something like this. He says, well, I won't believe there's anybody down there unless I can see the lawn furniture. So I am posting tonight on the website on Enterprise Mission, I sent it over to Keith, and I hope he's listening, a close-up of something that, if it's not lawn furniture, it's the next best thing to it.
1: All right, these are of the new images.
3: New images, yes.
1: And
3: so
1: again,
3: Tom does not have to comment, but he can look and enjoy like the rest of us.
1: Dr. Van Flandren, the first night we had the raw images of the face on Mars, what were your thoughts then? A week ago when we had those first blurry non-images.
2: My very first thoughts were disappointment in the quality of the images. I did not appreciate how raw images meant.
1: Yes.
2: And
3: 42 Shades of Grey is pretty raw.
1: And you were, I suppose, privately concluding, oh, God, it's nothing but rocks.
2: Actually, I try not to jump to any conclusions, even internally. My first reaction was disappointment at the quality, and once I realized that indeed the image had lots of quality, it just needed proper image processing and contrast tuning, then my second reaction was, well, gee, that Mesa doesn't look like the object that we saw 20 years ago. Are we sure we got the right object? Questions like that. And gradually I began to realize there was a real problem with the perspective, as I described earlier.
1: Well, I hope the American press has listened carefully to what you have said this morning so that the real story might be told and the picture of the cat box might stop being circulated and they might pick up on what we now know. Doctor, I really, really want to thank you for being on board this morning.
2: My pleasure. I just add as a footnote that you don't, although we have, Richard and I and Mark Carlotto and others have these pictures on our sites for the convenience of, for example, your audience, you can go to the NASA JPL websites and get the original images. You can see that
1: sure.
2: We at least haven't introduced any of these things we've been talking about.
1: Well said, Doctor. And again, I thank you for being here.
2: Thank you very much, Art, and have a good evening.
1: Good evening, Doctor. And incredible words from Dr. Tom Van Flandren. You may conclude what you wish from them. In a moment, we are going to be joined by a geologist, Ron Nix. In a moment, we are going to be talking about the new photographs. The photographs that have just been taken during the evening hours and are just now beginning to get to us. So stand by for that. Well, now I've seen it all. You all know I've been raving about the amazing Snappy video snapshot from Play Incorporated. And many of you are already using Snappy to get incredible pictures into your PC. Well, look, I've got some great news. The scientists at Play have invented a new version of Snappy. It's called 3.0 Deluxe. It's got some breakthrough new features as well as a graphics studio full of professional software programs for painting, retouching, adding amazing special effects to your video pictures. As a matter of fact, this new Snappy gives you the same stunning still pictures from any camcorder, VCR, or TV, plus, now, the ability to capture moving video clips. 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Well, all right. Now, for a moment, back to Richard C. Hoagland. In a very short while, we'll be joined, and I have him on the line now, by Ron Nix, who is a geologist. We are now going to discuss the new images, the ones that NASA took during the day yesterday, and we are just now beginning to get. Richard, you're back on the air again.
3: Let me say a couple things before we go to Ron.
1: Sure.
3: There's a lot more in that first image that Tom and I have discussed and that Dr. Carlotto is now looking at and that we have been examining, including a discovery I made a couple days ago, which I'd hope to have ready to put up on the web tonight, and because of the new images and how astonishingly good the raw data was compared to last week, I decided to forego that and focus on the new stuff. But we have discovered, I've discovered, a ruined tetrahedral pyramid between the face on Mars and the D&M pyramid at the bottom of that strip. And in the next day or so, I will put up a really extraordinarily good enhanced version of that, as well as the geometry, because it is literally exactly at 19.5 degrees
1: All right.
3: to the center line between the D&M and the face itself.
1: All right. We'll look forward to that. In the meantime, Richard, last week, everybody knows the face was imaged. Now let's move forward, fast forward to today. What exactly did NASA image today?
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3: Take mail.

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1: Miles to the west of the center of the city, and they imaged a strip down across a massive collection of pyramids, ruins that look like they've fallen in, and down into the desert southwest of the face, across a couple of mounds, and then out across a mesa to the extreme southwest. When that came in this evening, which was posted on the JPL website, was taken this morning. It took them all day to downlink it to the earth and, I guess, look at it, and they put it up on the web tonight, just before 7 o'clock Pacific time. Mm-hmm. Immediately, we downloaded it, and we were, A, pretty impressed with the quality. I did a quick histogram, to look at the grayscales compared to the original image. And the original image last week, as you probably remember, had about 42 shades of gray. Well, this one has over 100.
2: Now, actually, I should say, you can look at the raw strip image, the one that I was bitching about so much last week. And you can look at the one they have taken yesterday now, and you can actually see data in the raw image. It's a whole different world than last week's photograph.
1: It's pretty comparable to a posting I put up tonight under the heading, Honey, I Shrunk the Face, which is a response to Dr. Malin's response to why we only got 1024 pixels on the original image.
2: Yes.
1: And in that, I have a comparison. I found an original 70A13 Viking shot of the face on Mars, the whole area, from Dr. Malin's website, posted in 1995. I was able to pull that up and put it side by side with his Mars Surveyor camera shot. And when you look at these two raw images side by side, there's nothing in the Sidonia shot from last week, and you can see beautiful features in the Viking shot from 20 years ago. Well, the shot tonight across the city is much more comparable to the 20-year-old quality of Viking than the Mars Surveyor shot earlier this week. So we're seeing real things.
2: May I ask a question?
1: Anything.
2: With regard to the one taken last week, after... we all raised hell about the quality. Dr. Malin finally came back and said, well, it was cloudy, it was hazy, and that accounts for why the raw strip was seemingly absolutely black. Do weather conditions change? I mean, after all, the picture we took yesterday now, the one we're about to talk about, is quite clear. And do weather conditions change that quickly on Mars, Richard?
1: Well, yes, you can have dust storms, you can have clouds. The problem with clouds is that they produce a bright, hazy picture, not a dark picture. And the other thing I point out in my recent posting of this evening is that the detectors, the actual camera elements in
2: yes.
1: his wondrous camera,
2: yes.
1: go from the green, about 5,000 angstroms, down to 9,000 angstroms, which is in the infrared. And infrared light cuts through haze. So if anything, we should have gotten a clearer image than Viking 20 years ago.
2: So, then,
1: matter
2: what
1: how you slice
2: so
1: it,
2: then what are you saying? Are you saying his explanation is bogus?
1: I have said from the beginning that we need documentation from the get-go, from Mars to Earth, of exactly how we get these frames.
2: Right.
1: NASA used to provide truckloads, armloads, ocean liner loads full of documentation. On this mission and on these particular images of Sidonia, we have had to pull, like pulling teeth out of porcupines, to get the minimal documentation of what's going on. And obviously, we're not going to be satisfied until we get a full understanding of what happened to reduce the resolution of the images taken last week. And again, by the way, we're not looking at the best possible specs of this camera tonight. The images that Malin has given us of the city are literally only half the resolution in one direction, one quarter in both directions. In other words, they're 400% smaller in terms of resolution than they could have been if he had used the full 2,048 pixel width of his camera. For
2: why
1: some
2: is
1: reason,
2: now? I want to understand that, Richard. The explanation that people have given me is that

0: he was afraid he was going to miss the site, and so he used half the resolution to get a wider swath of geography in the frame. Now, is that right or not?
1: No, it's not right, because
0: not
1: the
0: right.
1: width is determined by the altitude of the spacecraft above Mars. It's a fixed-focus camera. It has a little less than a half a degree field of view. It's basically a long focal length telescope.
0: Okay.
1: About half a degree is the width of the full moon as seen from Earth. So that's the width of the image.
0: So then why use a lower resolution?
1: There's no reasonable explanation. The city of Pyramid Complex is 30 times the surface area of the face alone. Last week, they nailed the face, both in the middle of the strip and almost exactly in the middle of the width of the strip. Tonight, for some reason, they missed the center by the width of the strip. They're well within the confines of the city area, but the length goes from the desert north down across the city to the desert to the south. If they had shortened their length or used compression in the camera, which is lossless, about 1.8 times, they could have given us a much higher resolution, four times the resolution spatially of these same objects, and then we would have seen the lawn furniture. For some reason, Dr. Malin chose not to. But despite that, we're seeing pretty astonishing, bizarre, wondrous geometric things.
0: And we're about to get Ron Nix to comment on that. Just one very quick thing. Did you know that Bill Clinton today went to NASA?
1: Yes. And I want to talk about that probably at the top of the hour, because I think that factors into the politics of what's going to happen in the next few days or next few weeks.
0: Not a coincidence.
1: I don't think it's a coincidence. In fact, I can prove it's not a coincidence, and we'll do that after the top of the hour.
0: All right. In the meantime, geologist Ron Nix is here. Ron, welcome to the program.
2: Hello, Art. Thank you.
0: I take it that you have had a first blush look at the barely enhanced raw data of the brand new photographs of what's known as the city area, correct?
2: Yes.
0: What do you conclude? What do you see?
2: Well, they're pretty stunning. They're just as I had anticipated, which is sort of what Dr. Van Flandern had said earlier, that it's nice if you can sort of predict ahead of time what it is you might find. And sure enough, you find these same rectilinear patterns in places where it's difficult to explain them. They're there. There are a couple of interesting, they look like craters, but they're hexagonal. I don't know how you get a hexagonal crater, or, again, like you said, it's a first blush evaluation of
0: sure.
2: That image. But there are also craters that look round. So there's some things that are just absolutely fascinating to me, geologic-wise. When all of the frustration over the photo came down, or the image came down of the face, I didn't let that bother me too much. The first thing I wanted to do was go see, well, what can this camera do? And it had taken some earlier images that I did look at on there on the NASA Photo Journal. There are some fascinating things up there that are difficult to explain naturally. Again, it's the geometry of the things that you see on the sides of hills, things that look like spires that are actually casting very long shadows that are in the same direction and with the same same orientation you expect based on sun angle and that
1: like
2: sort of thing.
1: Like telephone poles on Mars.
0: Well, it's actually my understanding that all the previous pictures, and I asked Richard about this earlier, were taken at a resolution of 2048.
2: And they're excellent.
0: All of them. And only now the two photographs we have of Cydonia have been done at 1024.
2: Mm-hmm.
0: Has Dr. Malin reasonably explained this on his website? That's for either one of you.
1: No.
2: Not in my opinion.
1: In terms of his response earlier in the week,
0: yes, sir.
1: Why the picture's only 1024, I posted my response, which is a somewhat technical point-by-point evaluation based on data that we got from RAND, based on data I got from some other sources, based on the known characteristics of the camera, based on the orbit navigation. And the bottom line is, I think Dr. Malin has some things to answer for because his explanation does not hold water. And certainly not for what we got tonight.
2: Can I interject something?
0: Yes.
2: If the explanation is valid, I don't have any reason to believe that it isn't, except I do have a question. If he knew that he was going to do this this way, And he knows very precisely, based on his explanation, what the situation is. Why didn't he tell us that ahead of time so we wouldn't have been surprised with the image?
0: Well, actually, he didn't mention a word about it until Richard caught it.
2: That's right.
0: And then the next day, there was a response to it. In fact, it's been kind of a, gee, we discovered this, and then Malin's website suddenly reflects an answer or an attempt to answer the next day. Ron, we're down on time. One quick question before the top of the hour.
2: Yeah.
0: You are a geologist.
2: Yes.
0: Does your work as a geologist, are you able, in other words, to transfer what you do reasonably as you observe photographs of Mars, Earth work, geography here on Earth? Are you able to transfer that expertise to what you see on Mars?
2: Short answer, yes. A little bit qualified. You have to do the best you can because conditions are very different on Mars. Excuse me. So there could be processes or that we're familiar with here that may manifest themselves in different ways on Mars just
0: All
2: because
0: right.
2: it's a different place.
0: All right. But short answer is yes. Everybody stand by. We're at the top of the hour. This is Coast to Coast AM.
3: And Masters, this is Coast to Coast AM with Art Bell.
0: Good morning, everybody. This is Art Bell. And what 1 week ago looked very much like a crash and burn scenario for the face on Mars, tonight is 180 degrees from that. I wonder if that'll make the mainstream press. Anyway, you know the truth. Jack sends the following facts. Art, hooray, we did it. It took a number of open-minded scientists, a talk show host, and a great number of inquiring activist listeners. And this person is exactly correct. In a moment, we'll go back to Richard C. Hoagland and geologist Ron Nix. When the IRS takes on a taxpayer, it's 4-3-8. That's 1-800-562-6438. Absolutely fresh flowers. All right, back now to Richard C. Hoagland and geologist Ron Nix. Richard?
1: Yeah, Art, let me make a couple of announcements here at the top of this hour.
0: Please.
1: In Southern California, for those folks that want to actually get up close and personal to this data,
0: yes, sir,
1: which is the images from a week ago, the face and the DNM and these remarkable things in between, the images from tonight of the city, and God knows what they're going to give us by next week, 9 days from now, on the 23rd.
0: What will they be imaging then?
1: Well, we don't know yet. Stan McDaniel is calling for an image of the cliff, which I think is kind of boring. I would like to see the fort. If we do the geometry right, and they put the strip down across the fort, you'll get the pyramid to the south of the fort. You'll get there's a kind of a wall-like structure. You'll get a couple, three of the very important mounds. And then you'll go across a feature that I've called the quarry, which was pointed out to me by a photo analyst for the National Reconnaissance Office, which is this ultra-top secret, we're not even supposed to mention its name, office that does satellite reconnaissance of the Soviet Union for the United States.
0: Right.
1: I was on a talk show, I think it's Jay Barber's show in Denver one night.
0: Mm-hmm.
1: And this guy called me up and he said, "Do you realize there's a quarry down there?" And lo and behold, it turns out to be the second brightest non-fractal hit that Mark got on the entire landscape.
0: Well, could I add a layman's question?
1: Sure.
0: That would be, if they built something as large as the face and the other objects you discussed, as there is at Giza, would there not have to be a quarry? In other words, the material had to come from someplace.
1: It depends on the kind of material, and all I know is that he, as an expert, looked down and saw this stuff, and you know, I've had a couple of geologists, not Ron, but some other geologists look at it and say, it sure doesn't look like anything else on Mars.
0: Mm-hmm.
1: It looks like two excavated quarry pits, like, you know, people backing dump trucks up and moving sand in a huge way. We will not know unless we get high-res images. But the point is, if we get a strip down across the fort and that part of the city, we would get all of that in one fell swoop, and that would be my bet.
0: There are a lot of people, Richard, in the audience who have written to me and have said, look, why not go back and, on the third attempt, re-image the face? What is the argument against that?
1: The same lighting. And you can't control the angle. In other words, because they're not wanting to make any burns of the rockets on this craft because they have to, you know, have it last 2 years. The real mapping doesn't begin until next year, you know.
0: Right.
1: They're literally leaving this thing in the parking orbit, and they're just taking photographs at the opportunity when it flies over the Cydonia region.
0: Right.
1: That means they either have to look left or right, but the odds of flying right over something without burning the engines is very small, which means it would be the same lighting because it's phased. Every 9 days it comes back over at about 10 o'clock in the morning. So we would get the same lighting but at another weird angle. Now, if we were lucky, we would get it maybe going down the eastern side, but I don't think the orbits are going to do that for us. I think we're walking our way to the west because we were much closer to the city this time than we were to the face.
0: Okay.
1: So in terms of orbital geometry, it's really useful to spend that third orbit on the city. Now, the surprise is that there is so much important information here that in the next few days, when we make the proper noise that we're going to make, and your audience does what I know they will do, we may be able to cajole NASA into taking more images during the remaining science phasing orbits, which is between the end of May, after we come out from behind the sun, and September, when they begin aerobraking again. That would be what I would call for, is that there be enough honest guys in NASA now that would look at this and say, holy cow, and they would allocate some more orbits to re-photographing things at a different lighting angle, which, of course, will change over several months.
0: Richard, has there, as of yet, been any official comment from NASA on now the first and now the second photographs?
1: Well, this was what Tom was upset about. There has not been official comment, but there has been unofficial official comment. In other words, Mike Malin, Arden Albee, and Mike Carr, who are all officially attached to the project,
0: right,
1: spoke to Time and Newsweek and the wire services and CNN, and basically that's where Newsweek's take that it's all, you know, a tempest in a teapot came from. They were not supposed to, as part of the agreement, the gentleman's agreement that McDaniel and Carlotto and the others thought they had with Carl Pilker, make any comment. They were just supposed to put this data out there and let everyone just look at it, but they kind of didn't do that. So, yes, there's been unofficial official comment.
0: All right. Very quickly, we mentioned Bill Clinton, who went to NASA yesterday, and is that just a coincidence, in your opinion? Why would our president suddenly go to NASA?
1: Well, this is an important political calculation. I'm beginning to think tonight that we are, I'm going to sound like Steve Bassett here, I think we may be en route to disclosure.
0: And you do? Oh, that's quite a change.
1: All right, well, because I'm looking at a raw picture of Mars showing lawn furniture, and I think that there is not an accident that we're seeing this. I think that the strategy is for NASA to be dragged kicking and screaming to examine this, and at some point you're going to see the president announcing, well, this is so interesting, I guess we're just going to have to get some money and send some men to Mars. Now, when he was giving his speech at Johnson this afternoon, ostensibly it was on the International Space Station.
0: Yes.
1: It was on John Glenn's upcoming flight.
0: Yes.
1: But did you notice in his offhand remarks he talked about them sending him to Mars? We are going to reverse Bill Clinton, David Oates, and I, and in the next couple days, or a few days, we may have some interesting insights into what was going through the president's mind. Speaking of David Oates, on my birthday, which is the 25th of this month, which is 2 days after the final April orbits over Cydonia and photographs are taken, David and I will be at the Del Mar Hilton in Del Mar, California, which is in northern San Diego.
0: Right.
1: That's a 6 p.m. event. It's a social hour then, a 7 p.m. program. I'm going to be showing the enhancements of these images and some pretty amazing things up close and personal. If people want to call for information as to how to get tickets, they can call our 800 number, which is 888-338-8581. That's 888-338-8581.
0: That's actually the Art Bell Chat Club there, isn't it?
1: That's right. That's the Art Bell Chat Club. And there are some very dedicated people, and they lucked out because of all the chat clubs in the world, Art, they're the ones that are going to get to see this extraordinary, cutting-edge, breakthrough data that has impelled Tom Van Flander to now say it's a billion to one against it being random. It's got to be artificial. They're going to get to see it first the night of April 25th, my birthday, at 7 p.m. at the Del Mar Hilton. Now, if you call the 800 number, you can also get the Monuments of Mars, in which I make specific predictions about the substructures on the face and a number of other things about Cydonia that now apparently are being confirmed by these pictures. And that number is 888-338-8581, and yes, I will sign these books. This is an historic moment, and even though I'm probably taking my life in my hands, I will sign the books.
0: You have a lot of enemies, Richard. When I have you on the air, I get a lot of response from people that is very vitriolic. I mean, it's just absolutely vitriolic. You have a lot of people who detest you. Why do you think that is?
1: Maybe the truth is too strong to take at this point in our history. And I have been advocating the truth. No matter where it leads, I have been positioning myself to follow the yellow brick road wherever it goes. And tonight, it has wound up with some amazing new real images from Cydonia that apparently are confirming what we suspected 15 years ago when I started down this road.
0: Last week, people were saying, your career is over, you better be looking for a new job. This week, it'll be interesting to see what they say based on what Dr. Van Flanderen said, which is very unambiguous, a billion to one.
1: Well, I've got ABC, NBC and UPN coming out tomorrow.
0: Right.
1: And I'm going to be calling my friends in the media and gently pointing them to the website so they can see some of these astonishing images. I'm going to be pointing them toward Ron Nix and Jim Berkland and other honest geologists who know rectilinear features when they see them. And speaking of Ron, maybe we ought to get him back in the conversation.
0: Yes, Ron. You have seen the early photographs. Now, first of all, Ron, have you gone and taken a look at the new face pictures?
2: Dr. Carlotto's enhancement?
0: That's right. Yes,
2: it's excellent.
0: And so your conclusion is much like that of Dr. Van Flanderen.
2: Oh, absolutely. I mean, he described it very well. And you have to also realize when you first look at that, if you haven't lived with these things for a long time, it doesn't look like a heck of a lot, and you're kind of twist your head around trying to figure out exactly what it is you're looking at. But just as he said, you look at it, and you will see the pupil in the eyes, and the curvature in the mouth, and the brow, the eye socket. You'll see that it's all there, and just as plain as can be, the nostrils. You know, it's stunning. It really is. Dr. Carlotto did an incredible job of producing that image.
0: All right.
1: Okay,
0: now
1: we've
0: done
1: news. Art, I have new news.
0: Yes, sir.
1: Scotty Rowland has got the surveyor image of the city, and I kind of wryly titled this Lawn Furniture Anyone?
0: Really?
1: There is the enhancement on the web from Enterprise of the raw data showing the most peculiar object. And I would love to have a geologist other than Ron look at this and tell me that's a rock.
0: All right, I'm dialing now. I hope I can get to my own website before my listeners wipe it out. But
1: now,
0: you're
1: this
0: saying
1: is
0: that
1: a very crude enhancement. This is nowhere near what we're going to finally get. But there is all kinds of lattice work and reflections off bright polished metallic surfaces and highly geometric straight lines.
0: What is it you think we're seeing?
1: I haven't a clue. It just doesn't belong down on Mars.
0: It doesn't belong on Mars.
1: It's too geometric. Remember, Carl said it, you know, 10, 15, 20 years ago. Intelligent life on Earth first manifests itself in the geometric regularity of its construction.
0: Yes, sir.
1: If you abstract the problem, if you're not looking for the, you know, the golden arches or the Statue of Liberty, you simply look at a planet and look for regular geometry, which nature does not produce except in very limited specific circumstances. That is your criteria. That is your rule of thumb. And tonight, in this image strip across the city, as Ron can attest, there is overwhelming regular geometry that just don't belong down there.
0: All right. I'm on the site. Where on the site is it? Is it on the Enterprise mission site?
1: The Enterprise mission site is the first new thing. It says Lawn Furniture Anyone with a smile.
0: Okay.
1: We are tipping our hat to the good doctor tonight.
0: All right. I'm looking for that now. And maybe I've maybe I've run into a cache problem here. But
1: it's the first post below the Enterprise shuttle.
0: Yeah, what I've got. Let's see.
1: Did you clear your memory?
0: Apparently so. I'll try and do that. But if you can, Ron, are you able to see it?
2: I can't be at my computer when I'm on this phone, and the only way I can do it is with a wireless phone, and that doesn't work when I'm talking with you.
0: All right.
1: What he'll do is in the next commercial break, he'll go run and look quick.
2: Right.
0: I see. But,
1: Ron, why don't you talk about the rectilinearity? Because the thing that struck me now about the city image tonight is that we're looking at things that are heavily mantled with a lot of sand dunes, but underneath the sand there is this wondrous pattern that reminds me of aerial archaeology over the sands of Egypt, where you have ancient structures buried, and the only way you find them is with aerial reconnaissance.
2: Well, this, as I recall, it's in the lower portion of that image.
1: The long strip tonight.
2: The long strip, yes. That you begin to get these clear patterns. And interestingly enough, these patterns, though not the same, are similar because of they're so geometric and so regular, as I had seen in other images taken by this camera before the face and all that, when I was disillusioned with what I first saw at the face and went
0: yes.
2: to look and see what the camera could actually do.
0: Yes.
2: Similar types of patterns are visible in these other images. And they are not easily explained. They're called sand dunes and, you know, wind-blown types of patterns, but I've seen sand dunes and Barkhan dunes and the various orientations that you get of these marvelous ripples across the terrain, but you don't get them in narrow strips of, you know, hundreds of yards, and then something 15 degrees or 20 degrees off of that, showing a series of dunes off in that direction. The wind doesn't, to my knowledge, blow quite like that. It's a much more general feature, general phenomenon. So you get these unusual patterns like that on more than just the image that came down today, though it's on the one that came down today or that I looked at this evening. They're directional. They do have... I wouldn't go so far yet to say that they're totally rectilinear, because I've seen patterns in natural things that are pretty stunning. In fact, they even got some of the Mars images of the polar caps, where you get these terrific-looking polygons and what have you, like you see in mud cracks and dried-up lake beds and what have you. So you get patterns like that, too, and you got to be careful not to confuse the two. So, nevertheless, we do have these patterns there. There are rectilinear things, these square types of patterns on the sides of some of the hills that appear to have depth to them, like it would be if you put up a bunch of little walls on the checkerboard, you know, same sort of thing, and you look down into it, it looked like a waffle when you look down into it. There are things like that in these images.
0: What you would refer to, Richard, as lawn furniture.
1: Well, that was, you know, a comment that Dr. Mailer had made. The thing I've got up on the site is an obviously very technological, very geometric, it's very complicated, it's got layers, it's got, you know, it's got the post, it's got things casting shadows, it's 3D, it's sticking up above the surface, it's kind of half buried, half not buried, and it's just a very primitive enhancement, but even on that, you can clearly see it don't belong down there. And it's got too many straight lines at too many sharp angles to be just a rock. And then it's got this polished reflection on the right-hand side, looking for all the world like a kind of a broken J-56 jet engine that belongs in an old 747. It's much bigger than that. I would estimate this thing probably is on the order of several hundred feet in size, with very complex internal and external geometry, and it just leapt out at me, even in the raw images I was scanning down. And I said tonight, if they don't give us an enhancement, I'll put that up ourselves, because it's the most blatant feature of things that should not be down there, and they are.
0: Well, should we not at some point expect from some NASA source a confirmation of what we are discussing tonight and what Dr. Van Flandren has said? Surely this program tonight and what the good doctor has said and now Ron next has got to stand as something that has got to be responded to in some way by somebody in some official capacity.
1: Well, you know, that's an interesting question, because given some of the other surrounds of what happened today, as you know, we have been running Redshift on symbolic patterns from the ancient Egyptian calendar.
0: Yes.
1: And we have several of our colleagues now who, thank goodness, are doing this on their own, and I don't have to do it myself. And one of them, Mike Barra, called me this afternoon, and he said, A, are you aware that Clinton is speaking at Johnson? And B, are you aware that Orion is exactly at 33 degrees as he's starting his speech? And I was not aware of either.
0: So you really think we are on the precipice of disclosure?
1: Let me finish the thought. So tonight, what Mike did was he ran the numbers in Redshift for Orion and Sirius.
0: I'm afraid the conclusion is going to have to hold until after the bottom of the hour. It's what we in radio we call a hook. I'm Art Bell. This is Coast to Coast AM.

0: you have a fax for Art Bell in the Kingdom of Narn, send it to him at area code 702-727-8499. 702-727-8499. Please limit your faxes to one or two pages. This is Coast to Coast AM with Art Bell. Now, here again is Art.
1: Good morning, everybody. Great to be here. A watershed program, to be sure. Richard Hoagland and Ron Nix are here, and they'll be back in a moment. The loading on the website is so fierce that the odds of your being able to get to the new photograph right now are pretty slim. I've been trying for about the last 10 minutes without luck. It's simply swamped. So please be patient. If you don't get it now, come back later. The market just moved above 9,100.com. Well, all right, back now to Richard C. Hoagland and Ron Nix. Gentlemen, you're both back on the air. Take it in the direction you would like to go. I think you want to finish up, Richard.
2: I think Ron has something, you know. I'm in the process of preparing another enhancement of our thing. Much better. Much better.
1: You're a thing.
2: Nothing on Mars in the city.
1: What the thing?
2: The thing on Mars.
1: The thing on Mars. What is the thing? In other words, what leads you to believe the thing is not natural?
2: Okay, Ron, you now have a chance to take a look at it.
3: Oh, ever so briefly, just on the browser, and I don't know what to think about it. There's a lot of things I see there. I don't know for sure if all of the. Lines and stuff that I'm seeing on there are just artifacts of the image, or there is a feature there, though, that looks like, how can I describe this? If you took an S and made a nice flat S out of it, and then another S and crossed it, like you made a cross that was kind of like a windmill blades, kind of.
1: Right.
3: There are some bright areas and shading that gives you some of these unusual shapes. Things in geology, when you have things crossing one another, like faults or something like that, there needs to be an offset. Faults don't make X's on the terrain, sort of thing. So that's another type of anomaly, anomalous things that I would look for in some of these features that I see. Natural things just don't cross like that. They'll come up to a line, and then there'll be an offset, like with faults, and then the fault will continue on. But you don't get faults that make X's, really. So that sort of explanation goes out. I've only looked at this image about 30 seconds, but it's just these images are full of these sorts of things that take a lot of study and a lot of looking at.
1: Everybody needs to understand the definitive portion of the program was done earlier with Dr. Van Flanderen, because we've had now a week of enhancement and analysis. And so the definitive portion was done earlier, and what you're hearing now is comment on the fly with regard to images that we are just beginning to get from the raw data that arrived literally hours ago.
2: Yeah, I'm about to send this next enhanced version, and it is astonishing. The signal-to-noise is now so much better. Let me save this, and I'll give it over to Keith, and we'll have it up in a few minutes.
1: All right. I don't know if the poor websites can handle it or not. they're really going into overload.
3: They are.
1: Richard, based on the first portion of the program, do you feel vindicated?
2: I think we're on the way to vindication. I certainly think it's astonishing that I could make predictions about artificial structures on a face on Mars 10 years ago and have Tom Van Flanderen tonight quote billion-to-one odds that what we're looking at can be anything but artificial structures making a face on Mars. And, you know, that is vindication. But to me, the real vindication is going to be when we actually get a commitment from the president to go and find out what's down there. I mean, you heard Tom very artfully describing his model for what might have happened 3 million years ago in terms of the exploded planet hypothesis.
1: Sure.
2: I have tried to restrain myself from laying out what I call the soap opera, because there's too many things that we don't know yet that would not allow us to make a really scientific estimate as to what really happened and who was really down there and who really left all this stuff. The neat part is we don't have to speculate. We can go. Remember when McDaniel was on your show maybe a week and a half ago, 2 weeks ago?
4: Sure.
2: And he said that if we got these images because of the limitations of the various problems of remote sensing, that we really wouldn't be able to tell whether they were artificial unless we had a manned mission.
4: Yes, sir.
2: Well, I think that was kind of trying to telegraph something. It's very possible that McDaniel's sudden change of heart, which all of us have noticed, you know, over his position on NASA several years ago, came about in a meeting in Washington where maybe there was a slight nod that, A, yes, there's something down there, and B, this is what it will mean, and C, we're going to have to go back with a manned mission. And if you play your cards right, all the things that you have wanted may, in fact, happen.
4: All right.
2: That's total speculation.
4: All right. Based on all of that, Richard,
2: moving us in that direction.
4: Can you answer this? What would we have to do, hardware-wise, to go to Mars and, obviously, to return? What would have to be done? What size of program would we be getting ourselves in for? How much money? How long? All that sort of stuff.
2: Well, you know, one of the things years ago when the Reagan and Bush administrations were in power, particularly when President Bush was elected and he picked Dan Quayle as his running mate,
4: yes,
2: which struck me, which allowed me to look at Dan Quayle very differently than anybody else, because I think Dan Quayle's a pretty bright guy.
4: Oh, so do I.
2: And the reason I knew that Dan Quayle was a bright guy is, A, he became new chair of the National Space Council, which President Bush had resurrected from the oblivion to which Johnson had consigned it to almost 30 years before. And that Space Council, among other things, took testimony from a wide variety of experts. And those experts, in fact, told us and told the Quayle people that it was possible to go to Mars not for the $400 billion that NASA was quoting in those years,
4: yes,
2: but for about $8 billion.
4: $8 billion.
2: Quayle went to people at Los Alamos, which is not very far away from me right here in New Mexico, and the Lawrence Berkeley Labs. And those people put together a manned mission that would basically be what would be called a sprint mission. And instead of spending billions and billions and billions, hundreds of billions, they said that it was very possible that you could actually go to Mars for, in essence, less than $10 billion, constant dollars, in the late 1980s.
4: Go in what?
2: Ah, well, rockets, but what they were discussing were inflatable vehicles. In other words, instead of building hardware that was, you know, upper stages of rockets and things like that,
4: yes,
2: they were proposing creation of polymer expandable vehicles that would be inflated in space and then would be polymerized with compounds where you'd form rigid structures for the entire mission to attach engines and all that in a very few, you know, hours in space. You basically bring the stuff up in rockets, fold it up, and you inflate it, and it becomes all nice and rigid. It doesn't have to be aerodynamic, it doesn't have to be streamlined because you're in space. And then you re-tank it from, you know, the shuttle technology, the external tank, which carries an awful lot of hydrogen into space and oxygen that is wasted because it just re-enters the atmosphere. And they found a way, technically, to basically cut the cost of the manned mission to Mars from $500 billion down to about $10 billion.
4: Is it realistic?
2: Yes. I mean, the folks that designed this are the same folks that are designing your nuclear weapons. So, I mean, we're not talking technical slouches. He went to the best national laboratories on the planet, and they were the ones, it was Dr. Wood and his crew, that came up with this rather remarkable sprint mission. Now, what it would require, of course, would be the political will to do it.
4: Well, Bill Clinton, in the middle of his present political troubles, is searching wildly for some sort of legacy for his presidency.
2: Why did he talk this afternoon in his address at Johnson about the space station? Suddenly, out of the blue, he talked about sending himself to Mars. Out of the blue!
3: Can I just interject a thought that has nothing to do with geology?
4: There might be a lot of public support for that, by the way. Yes, Ron, go right ahead.
3: He was also at Los Alamos not too long ago, if you recall. And this is non-geologic, just an opinion. But there's a lot of folks who are on your show, Art, who talk about technology from elsewhere.
4: Sure.
3: And the fact that we may very well be aware of some of it. So if you ask the question, like, how much or how long, the problem is assuming what hardware. And I think Richard is addressing assuming the hardware that we've heard about. What hardware haven't we heard about, if any? Okay? So that's a possibility. That's just a thought. That it may not be as difficult as we may think.
4: Well, of course, that would require a lot more in terms of revelation. But
3: oh yes.
4: But assuming the hardware that Richard talked about that we apparently do have, Richard, how long would it take us to get to Mars?
2: Well, it would take most of a year. I mean, the unmanned missions we send take from 7 to 9 months.
4: Can a man spend a year in space?
2: Well, remember, if we're building a space station in Earth orbit, ironically, that space station does not care where it lives. If you were to attach sufficient rocket engines and a nuclear rocket, which was developed over at NASA Lewis, where I have been asked to brief 3 times, and some of my sources have made very strong intimations that there, in fact, is headquartered at NASA Lewis up in Cleveland, a kind of a secret quasi-official effort to get men to Mars.
4: My God, the bulb is going on. You're suggesting the space station could go to Mars.
2: It could go to Mars.
4: Wow.
2: All you need to do is put the right rockets on it, and it doesn't care where it lives.
4: Wow.
2: And the reentry vehicle that they were extolling this afternoon, the new hypersonic reentry vehicle to take astronauts safely back to Earth if there should be an emergency.
4: Yes, sir.
2: Those would make perfect entry vehicles to the surface of Mars.
4: And then you would be able to leave the surface of Mars?
2: Well, what you would do is if you were doing it really quickly, if you had some real urgency, such as there were folks down there at one time.
4: Yes, sir.
2: There's technology, there's stuff, there's libraries, there's knowledge. You might send them on a one-way basing mission to live off the land until you develop the rockets to bring them home.
4: Oh, I'm not sure you could garner the political support for that.
2: But remember, there are all kinds of studies at JPL that indicate now that with current technology, you can make rocket fuel, you can make oxygen to breathe, you can produce water to drink, you can make foodstuffs. In other words, you'd basically be setting up a long-term colony. And you would send the rockets to bring them home later, and they could be nuclear rockets, they could be chemical rockets. There are lots of different ways. We are 30-plus years mature in the space program now. And there was a program way back before Apollo, which was seriously considered for a while, and then Kennedy apparently put the kibosh on it. It was called the Pilgrim Project. And the idea was to send a Mercury capsule on a one-way mission to the moon to land an astronaut and to keep him in supplies until the Apollo program developed the technology to go and bring him home.
4: All right. Ron, we've been a little neglectful of you here, and unfortunately, we're asking you to do the impossible, and that is to analyze something on the fly. It's really not fair. So going back to the face on Mars and Dr. Van Flandren's very concrete statement, would you suggest to the audience that you are in agreement with him? I mean, he's talking about a billion.
3: Yes.
4: To one.
3: Yes. And I'll tell you what Dr. Van Flandern's statement did for me. If you recall, when I was on last talking, we were talking about Pathfinder and some of the things at Twin Peaks and all that.
4: Yes.
3: And you asked me how confident I was.
4: That's right.
3: And I said, oh, you know, I gave you 90%, something like that.
4: Sure.
3: Well, Dr. Van Flandern, with that comment, has essentially pushed me right to the same thing with regard to some of those things I saw or had described in the Twin Peaks area. I just don't believe there's any doubt about it. It might be hard to believe, but I don't believe there's any doubt about it.
4: What do you think your colleagues will say?
3: Well, I've heard everything from silence.
4: A lot of that.
3: Silence. Yeah. to agreement. I work with other geologists, and they're involved in looking at these things, too. And
4: Jim Berkland certainly agrees with you. We interviewed him the other night.
3: Yes.
4: And I'm wondering, is this now, I mean, here it is on my program in the middle of the night, is this going to spread to the rest of the scientific community, and is it going to end up in some sort of consensus, and then, of course, we can move toward Richard's manned Mars mission?
2: You know, Art, I think we are being moved toward our manned Mars mission. When I noticed this remarkable coincidence, and let me tell you how coincidental it was. At the same time that Bill Clinton was giving this address at NASA today at Johnson, which, of course, would be the headquarters
4: yes.
2: for a manned mission to Mars,
4: yes.
2: the same center which 2 years ago announced the rock, remember the rock,
4: sure.
2: with the microbes, that came out of Johnson, not JPL.
4: That's true.
2: He had all the high brass of NASA with him today, all right? And he went through a lot of little ceremonies and met a lot of people and astronauts and it was all on C-SPAN, and I recorded the whole darn thing. The most remarkable coincidence of all was that as he was doing this, Orion again was at 33, the belt stars. Simultaneously, around the planet over at JPL at Goldstone, the Mars image we're talking about tonight, the strip of the city, was being downlinked to JPL. And then several hours later, when Orion reached 33 degrees precisely over the JPL horizon, that's when NASA chose to put the image on their websites. We may be on a program track of disclosure, and is Mr. Bassett listening?
4: Well, I imagine Mr. Bassett is listening, and Mr. Bassett was talking about disclosure heavily, oh, I don't know, a month or two ago. And at that time, you were very dubious.
2: Well,
4: very
2: we
4: dubious.
2: We didn't have data. We now have new data. Remember, I am data-driven. I am a very empirical person. I will go wherever the yellow brick road leads. We are now looking at stunning things on the face on Mars. We're looking at extraordinary data of the city, things that any geologist who's worth his salt, like Ron, will look down on and say, damn if I can explain those naturally. And the more this percolates through the scientific community, and remember, the web is worldwide. This data now is out there, and there's one more pass coming up. This is the way, politically, you would do it if, in fact, you wanted to be dragged, meaning you, NASA, into admitting, looking at, and say, oh, my God, look what's down there, boys and girls.
4: All right, it is an oh, my God at this point. There's no question about it, Richard, but a lot of people blame you. for the initial bad raw data, because you demanded it on my program from NASA, and you got what you demanded. And then, of course, we had the photograph that was circulated nationwide that I called the cat box that ended up in a lot of people saying nothing but a pile of rocks.
2: Well, let me make one small correction. Yes, I demanded, as did Dr. McDaniel. Remember, in McDaniel's report, he calls vigorously for raw data. So
4: true,
2: please
4: true.
2: Don't try to pin that totally on me.
4: Well, I'm just saying what the press some have said.
2: Well, but let me make a very important point. We asked for raw data. We did not ask for crappy enhancements of raw data. All right? It was the crappy enhancements that Newsweek took one look at and Dan Rather took one look at and threw up their hands about.
4: A pile of rocks, yeah.
2: If the raw data had remained raw, John Holloman and Ted Koppel and all the others would have screwed up their eyebrows and looked squinty and turned upside down and said, well, I can't see anything. But it would have remained an open question until Carlotto came out with his stunning enhancements. What NASA did was basically break the agreement. They didn't just put raw data out there so we could track a paper trail.
4: Mm-hmm.
2: They put crappy enhancements to basically try to politically co-opt the issue.
4: Well, but that doesn't sound like an agency that wants disclosure.
2: But maybe there's a war going on within the agency and within the administration and within the government.
4: Mm-hmm.
2: Since when do governments ever act in a monolithic fashion? Remember all the sniping and the assassination of various people politically in the Reagan administration? Remember Reagan writing the horrible book about Nancy? In other words, if there really is anything going on big time, it will never be monolithic. There will be internal infights and political sidestepping and trying to get favor and high ground and advantage, and ultimately it will be presented to the public as if everybody agrees, but the war that's going on inside will leave a lot of bloody trails along a lot of bloody corridors.
4: All right. We're headed toward the top of the hour, and Ron, even though we didn't get anything definitive because you shouldn't be giving anything definitive
2: right
4: now other than your comments on the face, and that certainly is of great value.
2: Yep.
4: I want to thank you for being with us. I'm going to hold Richard over and have him answer audience questions for about an hour, but I really want to thank you for being here.
3: Well, thank you, Art. I appreciate your calling.
4: And good night, Ron.
3: Good night.
4: All right.
2: Ron, I've got a new version of that object, the lawn chair, up on the web if Keith is his usual excellent self.
3: All right, I'll take a look.
2: Take a look.
3: All right.
4: All right, very good. All that means is the website is going to go into a total breakdown for a while here. Even I have given up. I tried for a while to get at Richard, and he's just absolutely swamped up there, as you can imagine. So I think that we've laid all this out pretty reasonably without being able to have new enhancements of the new raw data. So I'd like to come back and do an hour of open lines with you. How about that?
2: Absolutely.
4: All right. Coming up next, Richard Hoagland with your opportunity to speak to him. I'm Art Bell. This is Coast to Coast AM. It's the sun.

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1: Good morning, everybody. It is programs just like this one that you don't want to miss. And yet I know a lot of you work during the day. The eyelids begin to get heavy and they close. And you wake up the next morning and you go, geez, I fell asleep right in the middle of the most interesting part. Doesn't happen with Real Talk. Because as you get sleepy, you put your finger on the record button, and it records the rest of the talk program for you, mine or anybody else's. You see, it's an AM-FM radio, and a very good one, I might add, at that, with a quarter-speed tape deck built in. That means, on the supplied 110-minute tape, that instead of getting the normal 55 minutes record time on one side, you now get almost 4 hours on each side. Now, that's how it works, and it works very well indeed. Actually, you know, I've been using mine now with the same tape again and again, I think, for 2 years. That tells you how reliable it is. 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All right, two quick notes. One is I have my studio cams turned off, and I am doing that to conserve bandwidth since everybody is rushing to the website to see the photograph. So the webcam, the studio cam, is off tonight. Plus, my back is out with a vengeance, and I saw no point in subjecting you to pictures of a person in pain. This hour, we are going to concentrate on you and Richard C. Hoagland. Richard, let me read a fax that I just received and see if you can answer it. Art, please ask Richard if he's seen the hexagon. It looks at first glance like a crater at the base of a large hill just to the west of his, in quotes, lawn chair. Mm-hmm. It looks on closer inspection to be a hexagonally shaped wall erected at the top of a small hill. This is the most significant and intriguing feature that I've found on the new images so far. Bill in Sioux Falls, South Dakota.
2: Yeah, I've seen it and I concur, and the so-called hill is actually one of the mounds that Dr. McDaniel was talking about. Part of the geometric analysis of these things that are arrayed in this stunning pattern that Horace Crater has calculated can only fit into this geometry like 1 in 250 quadrillion times or some god-awful number like that. Mm-hmm. It looks like it's a very eroded, steep pyramid, and it, just in front of it is this very regular hexagonal feature on the top of like a pedestal. It's almost like a raised cylinder that is much shorter than it is wide. In other words, we now looking at the details of the pictures that we've been analyzing for 20 years, and we're seeing ancient, incredible erosion, but we're also seeing patterns that really shouldn't exist on a natural landscape.
1: If I were to ask you what I asked Dr. Van Flandren about your guess, and that's all I guess it can be, with regard to the age of these artifacts, Richard, what would you say?
2: There are two processes that are destroying things on Mars. One is wind erosion, you know, sandblasting.
1: Sure.
2: Actually, it's more like talcum powder blasting now because of the very thin Martian atmosphere.
1: Mm-hmm.
2: And if you throw talcum powder even at 300 miles an hour, which the winds can get up to on Mars, it takes a very long time for little tiny flecks of talcum powder-sized dust to erode, to mechanically abrade structure, particularly if the structure is metallic, metal. The other possibility is literal chemical erosion, and the primary agent there is water and oxygen. Mars is covered with red stuff. It has been my contention, and again, all this is laid out in pretty exquisite detail in terms of scenarios in the Monuments of Mars. Mars is covered with red stuff. That red stuff is primarily now, we know from the Pathfinder data, oxidized iron. The question that if Ron was with us, he would obviously concur in order to get vast amounts of powdered oxidized iron flung around the planet covering everything,
1: mm-hmm.
2: you need to have a source of free oxygen to oxidize the iron. Where does the free oxygen come from? Well, mostly oxygen is so, you know, reactive that it binds itself to things and it does not release itself very easily. So on Earth, we know only one source of copious free oxygen, namely life. Everything we know about Mars now must be recontexted against the possibility that Mars once had an atmosphere like the Earth, it once had a biosphere like the Earth, it once had living organisms, photosynthetic plants or their equivalent that produce free oxygen. Then a catastrophe overwhelmed the planet, and the oxygen rapidly disappeared into the soil, oxidizing everything in sight, corroding structures in a relatively geologically brief period of time. And so what I will say is, looking at this landscape now in detail, I concur with Tom that it's probably on the order of anywhere between 500,000 to a few million years old. That's how ancient the stuff is I think we're looking at.
1: Well, I'm getting a lot of email. I'm getting a lot of faxes. They're just pouring in. And I must say the tone of them has begun to change significantly, Richard. Apparently people are now beginning to grasp what we have told them tonight.
3: Welcome to Nigh Underground, bringing you Art Bell classics all the way from the high desert. For show guest information, visit nighug.com. And now, Art Bell.

0: 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And now, Art Bell.
1: In that thing now, because the equator has moved and the face is north now.
2: Mm-hmm.
1: And the kinds of questions I've got is, there seems to be a mathematical relationship here between where it is now and where it was.
2: That's right.
1: And that's kind of frightening, because that indicates that there just may have been a, a mechanical reason for it to be set at that angle.
2: Oh, Brad, you are brilliant, all right? Are you following what he's saying?
3: Yes, I think so.
2: Okay. Tom and I have this wonderful little, debate going. Was the face on Mars and Cydonia ever at the equator like Tom believes it was?
3: Right.
2: And was it straight up and down, north, south, et cetera?
3: Right.
2: And we now know, because of our 20 years of work, or more or less, that the Cydonia site in the north latitude at 41 degrees is not accidental. There's an exquisite relationship between where this complex is on Mars and the so-called hyperdimensional tetrahedral mathematical model, and the sighting of sacred sites here on Earth is this interrelationship, like a spider web, inextricably connecting all these points. So how do you wind up with a planet which used to be a satellite of a bigger planet that blew up, where the complex was at the equator, and now it just accidentally, because it was kicked by debris from the exploding planet,
3: yes,
2: it winds up in a new polar location that's exactly tetrahedrally locked in with the mega mathematics of the whole complex. And Brad Perry has put his finger on the key, wonderful enigma, which is, it can't have happened by accident. The planet had to have been rearranged in terms of its axial tilt,
3: mm-hmm,
2: to give us this message and allow us to figure it all out. And if that doesn't stagger one with the potential for engineering and physics and hyperdimensional interconnections, I don't know what will.
3: Brad, anything else?
1: There's a whole bunch of other questions. Mainly, am I seeing this correctly? You say that there's a hyperdimensional connection between the way it is setting now,
2: yep,
1: and the way that it sat originally.
2: Well, Tom is presuming that the only significant place that this object could ever be, these objects, this complex, was at the equator. I don't exactly buy that. I mean, I think it's incredibly significant where it is now. But let's assume that Tom was right, and there is evidence to indicate that the Martian polar tilt has been reoriented. All right? What I find remarkable is that it starts out in a significant place, it ends up in a significant place. Well, you can't do that just by hitting the planet and having it tip over. In other words, where it wound up, somebody wanted it to wind up, which means either during the event that blew up the world that it orbited, somebody gently tilted it at just the right amount to leave a message, or someone came along later with this hyperdimensional physics and technology and said, oh, those guys down there who are refugees from this whole thing are going to want to figure out how they got there, so we'll tilt Mars so they can figure it out.
3: All right, this begins to go a little far for me. I'm not the kind of hyperdimensional guy you would wish me to be, I'm sure.
1: Okay.
3: I found, though, that Dr. Van Flandren's assessment, aside from his theory regarding the exploding planet, was rock solid, and I think that is the news that comes from this night, that there's no question about it. The man hangs his career on it and says, this is not natural.
2: Well, again, the two are not intimately connected.
3: Yeah.
2: Artificial structures on Mars do not presuppose that Van Flandren's exploding planet hypothesis has to be correct. They are not intimately connected.
3: Yes.
2: However, if one looks at other evidence from a wide variety of other sources, including the new discovery in the last couple of weeks of water on Titan.
3: Oh, yes.
2: That fits into Van Flandren's hypothesis of a world that blew up, and the funny chemistry from Pathfinder.
3: Indeed, but with regard to the public, Richard, little steps, small

0: because you know I don't like taking Ritalin.
1: I know. East of the Rockies.
0: That's not my role.
1: You're on the air with Richard C. Big Step Hoagland.
2: Good morning, Rich and Art.
1: Bigfoot. Bigfoot, we'll call him.
2: Thank you. Thank you, Art. This is Duane from Duluth, Minnesota.
1: Yes, sir.
2: And I just want to ask Richard, how big is that International Space Station?
0: Well, Bill Clinton was saying it's the size of a football field. And that includes, of course, the solar panels. But remember, once you've got the modular, you know, design down, it's built to be expanded. If you don't think that if Bill Clinton were to stand in the well of the House of Representatives to a joint session of Congress and put these pictures up on a screen behind him and say, boys and girls, we've got to go to Mars and find out who they were, you don't think he would have the money to expand the space station with a few more modular elements, put some nuclear rocket engines on it, and send it to Mars?
2: Right.
0: I bet he would.
2: And just one more question. How many people, I heard you say one, could go up there, but if they're on Mars, do you, they wouldn't just send one person, right?
0: No. I was referring to a very ancient project at the beginning of our space program called the Pilgrim Project, where in order to beat the Russians, there was consideration given for a little while to sending one astronaut, circa John Glenn's era,
2: mm-hmm.
0: to the moon in a Mercury space capsule with a retro rocket, landing the vehicle softly and having the astronaut live off the land with cargo vehicles supplying supplies.
1: Now, you said the moon. Did you mean Mars?
0: No, I meant the moon.
1: You meant the moon. All right.
0: This was the Pilgrim Project back before Apollo. The mission to Mars could be, how should we say, made practical if you were to take the space station as it is being designed and basically reconfigure it somewhat so you would send it to Mars.
1: Mm-hmm.
0: It doesn't care where it lives. It's already designed. It's already going to be lofted into orbit. It's already going to have its own power. All it would need would be appropriate nuclear rocket engines and a source of fuel, and it could go to Mars and take a crew of astronauts to explore Cydonia.
1: And the president actually earlier in the day suggested that he might go to Mars?
0: That's what he said.
1: Uh-huh. I would like to see a poll of the American public regarding how much agreement there would be with that proposition, maybe more than you would imagine.
0: West That's of, what he said.
1: Yeah. West of the Rockies, you're on the air with Richard C. Hoagland. Hi.
3: Yes. Los Angeles, California, folks.
1: Yes, sir.
3: How you doing, Mr. Bell?
1: Fine.
3: And Richard, it's really nice to hear your voice.
0: Well, thank you.
3: I have a couple of quick comments. In other words, it's an answer to you, Mr. Bell, and a question to Richard, if
1: sure.
3: I may.
1: Sure.
3: The answer to your surprise, Clinton going to NASA,
1: mm-hmm.
3: I think he's listening to Art Bell show. That's one of them.
1: Maybe.
3: And the other answer to your, Mr. Bell, is the first man, when he went to the Mars, when they put on Mars, how would he feel like? No new taxes, no bills, and no return ticket.
1: Yeah, well, that's true.
3: Anyway, I do have a question to Richard, if I may, Richard.
0: Sure.
3: By the way, we're not hearing anything on TV. That's a comment. That's not the question, but that's a comment that just came to me, and I talked to you, Art, I think, whether it was last night or before last night. It's surprisingly, you don't hear nothing on TV, which is, I mean, this is, folks, I'm thrilled, I'm excited. If this is true, this is
0: the
3: biggest event in the history of humankind.
0: I was thinking earlier tonight, and I don't want you to get embarrassed, Art, but I must say this, all right? If this was happening and we didn't have the Art Bell show, we would be up a creek without a paddle. And stepping back one step further, if we didn't have the Art Bell show, I strongly and firmly believe we would not be having this conversation tonight, because we would not be having these pictures tonight.
3: I do agree with you.
1: I wonder about this all the time, whether I am here for a specific reason. In other words, that there are few accidents.
0: Well, you can look at that in the largest metaphysical sense or in a very limited sense.
1: Mm-hmm.
0: But I think it has to do, Art, with your integrity. You, too, have followed the yellow brick road. And your success commercially and in terms of affiliates and in terms of the audience listening to us right now is directly proportional to how much you respect the American people and how much you yourself want to know.
1: Well, I do want to know.
3: Can I say something?
1: Yes, sir.
3: I'm not going to say this. I'm going to say this deep to my heart. And both of you are icons, and I do respect what Richard is doing. Honestly, I do. He's he's doing something for the humankind, okay? And Mr. Bell, likewise to you, and without it, I know, probably wouldn't have seen these pictures, okay? We all know that.
1: All right, my
3: I'm sure they have pressure. It's not that they felt like, okay, let's do it. there is pressure, and it's going to go on. Eventually, it's going to come out. So, but eventually they decided, okay, let's start somewhere. Can I ask a question to Richard, if I may?
1: Very quickly, yes.
3: Okay, I will, definitely. Richard, out of all the respect to you, I was going to ask you, is there, I do deeply in my heart, I do believe that there are other things probably discovered. I'm sure they're not just concentrating on one spot.
0: You mean on Mars?
3: On Mars I'm talking, exactly.
0: We have begun a survey of the pictures that Dr. Malin has put into the planetary photo journal at JPL.
1: Right.
0: Ron and I, and we are finding some pretty astonishing things that now that we've got a kind of a benchmark of Cydonia, now that we know what architecture looks like, in the coming days and weeks we're going to be publishing on the web and, you know, in other places, some assessment of other things that Malin has taken pictures of that, frankly, I don't think are accidental.
1: Other areas on
0: other
1: Mars,
0: areas
1: not Cydonia.
0: That have very artificial-looking arcology-type structures, which Ron and I have been scratching our heads over because if you found them on Earth, I mean, he was talking about
1: No, it would make sense, Richard, that there would be other areas that would have been affected by a civilization. We've got to take a break here. We'll be right back from the high desert. This is Coast to Coast AM, a watershed program. Stay right there.

away tonight, and I think to myself, what a wonderful world. The colors of the rainbow.

0: 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West of the Rockies, including Montana, Wyoming, Colorado, and New Mexico, 1-800-618-8255. 1-800-618-8255. Now again, here's Art Bell.
1: Once again, here I am. Good morning. Are you
2: 27?
1: You've got nothing to lose but the fat. Well, all right. Back now to Richard C. Hoagland and your questions. One of them, Richard, that I'm getting from a number of people who are sending me email is, there are people who are seeing buildings. I repeat, buildings in the new photographs.
3: Absolutely. I'm looking at it myself. On the lower right-hand corner, all right? In fact, the whole matrix is... This is a vast arcology. Remember, when Mars was inhabited, if this model is correct, the atmosphere was not conducive to supporting life.
1: I mean, I've got people... Let me read it to you. It says, you can see straight lines and shadows. Also, what appear to be doorways,
3: yep.
1: I repeat, doorways, and several buildings.
3: Yep. No question.
1: You agree?
3: Absolutely. I'm looking at them. I mean, look, I am literally... I process things very fast to get it up tonight, and I haven't had a chance to really study it.
1: I know.
3: And the more I'm looking, the more I'm boggling myself. This is a very historic night, Mr. Bell.
1: Yes, sir?
3: A very historic night.
1: All right.
3: I couldn't imagine sharing it with a nicer guy.
1: Oh, that's nice of you. Thank you. First-time caller line, you're on the air with Richard C. Hoagland. Hello.
4: Oh, how you doing?
1: I'm doing.
4: Hey,
1: oh, where are you, sir?
4: This is Michael. I'm calling from Mesa, Arizona.
1: Yes, Mesa, all right.
4: First off, Art, I sympathize with you on your back.
1: Thank you.
4: I'm a truck driver, and I sit on my butt a lot.
1: Yep.
4: So. Okay, Richard.
3: Yes, sir.
4: The I've been hearing, where do you get to the theory that Mars was a moon?
3: Okay, this comes from Dr. Van Flandern and his 25 years of looking at a lot of data in the solar system and coming to the conclusion that most of the anomalies that are out there, like comets and meteors and weird, you know, asymmetries of impacts on planets that we know, can be accommodated, can be explained if there was at one time in the ancient history of the solar system a couple of other planets, and that semi-periodically, going back hundreds of millions of years, for some reason, these guys blew up. And the last blow up of a relatively minor member of this event was about 3.2 million years ago. And as he developed his model and his theory, he began to look at Mars and realized that Mars' current elliptical orbit, remember, Mars is probably... It's a planet in the inner solar system that goes around the sun in the most egg-shaped orbit of any of the planets that are closest to the sun. If you put the numbers in his equations, it turns out that that egg-shaped orbit would result automatically if Mars had been a satellite orbiting a big guy, a big planet, and that planet blew up, leaving Mars to basically wander around the sun by its lonesome. It would not have escaped from the sun, but its own orbital motion would have created a very eccentric orbit that is exactly the shape and size of the orbits of the current Mars we have. There's a whole bunch of other stuff that correlates. It's looking more and more like he may be right. Now, it doesn't have to be that he's right for the stuff we're seeing on Mars tonight, the artificial things that are unmistakably in this one picture that we've just put up on the web, to be real. The guys who did it could have come from other places. I originally proposed 15 years ago they came from outside the solar system. They could also have come from Earth. They could be us in an earlier epoch, long before we thought we invented technology. But the model that Tom is proposing, I am more and more intrigued with. And the neat part is we're all going to find out. We're going to be in this together. This is the grandest adventure. It begins tonight at 3:42 Mountain Time a.m., north of Albuquerque, New Mexico, and where it's going to stop, the human race is going to change substantively for the better because of what we're seeing and discussing on these screens tonight.
1: It will not be an easy change, Richard. There are going to be bumps in the road.
3: And for others, it will be an overwhelmingly welcome change because, frankly, we're in a rut, all right? The human race is in a rut.
1: You know what? I agree with that. There was a time when America... And I guess it could apply to the world, but when America had goals and had direction, and for quite a while now, we have not. And I think we've suffered because of it.
3: My late friend Jerry O'Neill, who I worked with at Princeton, and who was the founder of the so-called space colony concept, was looking for a name for his ideas one day, and we were kicking around some stuff in his study at Princeton, and I said, you know, Jerry, this is the high frontier. And I meant high not only in a physical sense,
1: mm-hmm.
3: but in a spiritual sense. You know, it's like space, the final frontier.
1: Sure.
3: But it's something big enough to measure us against and to demand the best of everyone. This could be an astonishingly important turning point tonight, because now we have the gas in the car to get up off our duff and go and do something again. And we haven't had that since John Kennedy laid out a vision of going to the moon.
1: That would be my memory as well. Wildcard Line, you're on the air with Richard C. Hoagland. Hi.
2: Hi, Art.
1: Hello. Where are you?
2: This is Scott. I'm in the Santa Monica Mountains, and I hear you on KOGO out of San Diego.
1: Yes, sir.
2: I have two questions and one comment.
1: All right.
2: Richard, what about the two moons of Mars, Phobos and Deimos? Are there any unusual characteristics of those two satellites?
3: Well, they
1: are. Hold it. One at a time. Richard.
3: Well, they are very unusual. They're little chunks of rock. They're about 10 or 15 miles across. They're pitch black. They apparently are carbonaceous, chondritic, asteroid-type material. They are in essentially almost perfectly circular orbits, perfectly coplanar within a half a degree or a tenth of a degree of the equator of Mars, and every explanation that I've ever seen in the astronomy text to explain them falls short. My proposal, which was, it's again in the monuments of Mars, is that the moons of Mars were brought in to provide the resources for the colonies we see down on Mars, including Cydonia, by the guys who tried to live on the planet. And if you want to convolve that into the Van Flandern model, it works beautifully. If you don't, you don't have to. The point is that in any model, the moons of Mars are not there by nature. They were placed there by the guys that built the stuff we're seeing tonight.
2: Is it possible that one of the moons is hollow?
3: Yes. In fact, it's not possible. When the Russians sent their Phobos missions in 1980-89, in one of their close passes, they got some good gravitational data, and they plugged that into the size and density of the moon, and it turned out that in order to account for the current gravity deviation of their spacecraft,
1: mm-hmm.
3: Phobos, the inner moon, had to be about one-third hollow.
1: Wow.
2: And could that possibly occur in nature? Or
3: say again?
2: Could that possibly occur in nature? Or
3: no, because it would have to be, you know, as porous as a sponge, and that just can't happen. But if someone had mined it and hollowed it out and sent the good stuff down to Mars
2: uh-huh.
3: for living material, that would explain both features.
2: Could our own moon be a captured satellite, Earth moon?
3: That's a much more complicated subject, and we're going to do a whole show or two on the moon and some things we have found and the Prospector mission and all that in the coming weeks.
2: Okay. Remember the Library of Alexandria?
3: Of course. Well, I don't remember it, but I've heard about it. Not
2: well,
3: quite that old, guys.
2: There has been some information that possibly the name of that planet that exploded is Maldek, M-A-L-D-E.
3: I have run across that before.
2: Okay, you've heard that.
1: Yes. All right. Thank you very much, caller. In the interest of time, east of the Rockies, you're on the air with Richard C. Hoagland. Hi.
5: Yes. Hello, Richard and Art. This is Vince in Chicago.
1: Hi, Vince.
3: Good morning, Vince.
5: I'd really like to congratulate you both because of the great work you've been doing. It's really exciting, charging forward here with the truth and all the great listeners that have probably made this possible.
1: Well, it is true. From the very beginning, we have moved NASA, and they have responded to us at every juncture. So there's no question about that.
5: Keep up the good work, Richard. I really hope to see you on Ted Koppel's Nightline program explaining all this to the American public.
3: Well, that may actually happen. But before you see me there, you're going to see me in San Diego, because I am going to do an Art Bell chat club on my birthday on the 25th with David Oates. And let me give that number again for information, because
1: sure.
3: if you want to see these photographs and you want to see what we're going to be able to do with them in the next couple of weeks, those folks in Southern California are going to have a chance to really get up close and personal. So that number is 888-338-8581. That's 1-888-338-8581. 8581. And you can also get the Monuments of Mars at that number. And for people that order it through the number, I will sign it.
1: Okay. I would assume that by the time you are displaying photographs in San Diego, you will have had lots of time to pore over all this new data.
3: Absolutely.
1: All right. West of the Rockies, you're on the air with Richard C. Hoagland. Hi.
6: How you doing? Good morning to both of you. And my name is Suleiman. I'm calling from Richmond, California.
1: Yes, sir.
6: Listening to you through KSFO. And it's interesting, just as you started to have listeners on, they started to jam the station up here. I wanted to communicate a story to both of you, since you are both now torchbearers of the truth for mankind in regards to the Mars scenario. In 1976, I was involved in a plethora of astral projections and also UFO, the UFO phenomenon. Since 5 years old, I had been contacted from that period forward. And I sent this, I had a situation where through astral projection, I had had this opportunity to see the planet Mars. And as I approached Mars and through this astral projection, I was allowed to float or fly above its surface. And I ended up in a canyon area that was large like the Grand Canyon. And it was, as I continued my traveling over this surface, it was a reddish color. I came up on the bottom side, and as I came up, to the left of me was this giant pyramid. It was a kind of a beige, reddish color. And to the right, there were about four or five buildings, of which three or four had been dilapidated. And I could see in the areas that had been dilapidated, there were books, there were artifacts, there were glasses, there were various other things that were basically there. Now, I communicated this story with the MUFON organization in Los Angeles, and I had also faxed information to you, Richard Hoagland, about 5 or 6 months ago, and also recently to the Art Bell Show. And 2 years ago, I had faxed this information to Ted Koppel and Diane Sawyers, and I didn't basically get a response, but they are in the process now of taking pictures of that area. And in 1976, I was shown two frames. One was frame 52 and the other was frame 352 that would show this particular scenario. So I wanted to pass this information on to you.
1: All right. Well, thank you. I know, Richard, that you sort of shy away from this sort of thing and from ufology in general, and you have for years. However, what he described does sound an awful lot like what you suggest you're finding now on Mars.
3: If we can establish this, that goes back to Tom, you know, prediction. If
1: right.
3: we can establish a record that he had this dream before we got these pictures, I would be very interested.
1: All right. Well, we've all received millions of faxes. Whether we could go back and pull that out or not, I don't know. First time caller line, you're on the air with Richard Hoagland. Hi.
7: Mr. Bell and Mr. Hoagland, what a night.
1: Yes, sir.
7: This is fascinating.
3: Oh, it's just the beginning. This is
7: just the beginning. I understand what you're saying. You know, you mentioned The Wizard of Oz.
3: Yes.
7: And the Yellow Brick Road.
3: One of my favorite movies.
7: You know, the Yellow Brick Road.
3: We are not in Kansas anymore.
7: it was an allegory, of course. I know. I'm sure you're aware of that.
3: At
7: the Yellow Brick Road
3: levels.
7: Led to a kingdom. It led to a palace.
3: Yep.
7: Where there was a man there who purported to be a god.
1: The Wizard.
7: The Wizard of Oz. Yes.
3: Behind the curtain.
7: Yes, behind the curtain. And when the curtain was pulled back, when he was unveiled, as you might say, he was exposed to be a fake, a charlatan. He wasn't a god at all. He
1: little
7: was
1: bitty
7: man.
1: Guy, yeah.
7: That's something to think about in the coming days. Thank you very much.
1: Oh, wait, before you go, what was that an no, he hung up. That was an allegory, I think, Richard, and I think that was a slam.
3: Well, I don't think it was directed at us.
1: Well, I wonder. I wonder. I wonder if the little guy is at NASA or in Albuquerque. I'm not sure who he was directing it toward. Wildcard Line, you're on the air with Richard C. Hoagland. Hello.
8: Good morning, Art and Richard. Richard, I'm a bit psychic, and I'd like to fax you something.
6: Can I get a fax number? And then I have a question about Orion 33.
1: Sure. Give out your fax number. Good idea, Richard.
3: Oh, thank you, Art. Area code 505.
6: Okay.
3: 771-0820.
6: 08 what?
3: 20.
1: So that's area code 505-771-0820.
6: Okay. And is it L-A-N-D or L-U-N-D?
3: Well, it used to be L-U-N-D a long time ago. It's now L-A-N-D.
6: A Norwegian, huh?
3: No Swede.
6: Okay. Hey, I have a question, and I wonder if I could listen on it because you're off in this market over here. With this Orion 33, it seems that Clinton is always giving these speeches timed with that, and it's reminiscent to me of some of the stuff the Nazis were into in their occultism. My question is, do you have any idea or any speculation as to who gurus Clinton into giving the speeches at those times, and do you suspect that he's beholden to one of these black brotherhoods?
3: That is a very complex subject. Some night, Art and I are going to do a show on symbolism, and we've unearthed a lot of data behind this pattern now, and it is not a trivial subject, and I don't want to deal with it superficially. So with your permission, I will defer that to where we can actually document some very interesting things we have discovered.
1: Right. Some night we'll have a giant fight about that. I'm looking forward to it. It's in my plans. East of the Rockies, you're on the air with Richard C. Hoagland. Hi.
8: Hi. This is Anthony in Kansas City.
1: Yes, sir.
8: Hi. Richard, I heard just last week on another show that the founder of JPL, Jack Parsons, is considered the successor to Aleister Crowley.
3: That's correct. That's part of the historical documentation we are going to be providing.
8: Any further comment on this?
3: Well, Mr. Crowley was into some very interesting occult things, and I just find this a very important part of the record that has not been widely known, and we intend to make it known.
8: Does Werner von Braun figure into that?
3: Yes. There's a very important book by a gal named Linda Hunt, who used to be the head of the investigative unit, executive producer at CNN, who I am in the process of getting hold of. And by the time we're ready to do this particular program, I will have some information from Ms. Hunt that I think will be very important as part of the whole puzzle.
8: I look forward to that.
1: All right, caller.
8: Thank you.
1: Thank you very much. West of the Rockies, you're on the air with Richard C. Hoagland, and we're almost out of time. Hello.
9: Hello.
1: Hi, where are you, sir?
9: My name is Dane. I'm calling from Anchorage, Alaska.
1: All right.
9: Listen to you on KENI.
1: Of course. Not a lot of time here, so fire away.
9: Okay. I've been listening to everything you guys have been saying tonight, and it's just awe inspiring. I've been a listener for about a year now, and there's really some deep stuff going on.
1: Yes, sir.
3: And it's only going to get deeper.
9: Yes, it is. It's a wake-up call for everybody now.
3: And isn't it extraordinary?
9: Yes, it is.
3: Isn't it about time? You know, I keep looking at this picture, and the more I look at it, guys, the more astonished I am. There's one picture we have up on the web. There is amazing structure and buildings here. They're absolutely right. There is absolutely wondrous things down there.
1: Mm-hmm. Anything quick, caller?
9: One thing I want to say, I had listened to the speech Clinton had gave about race relations, and it just coincides with, to me, what everything that's been going on tonight. You know, it's time to let go of the petty stuff that's going on around here. So we need to
3: come together. Really glad you brought that up, because if you imagine, and this, of course, puts together Ronald Reagan and Bill Clinton. If you imagine that if this really is pursued and we get a measure of the human species against what's out there,
1: right,
3: we will discover, we'll really finally, it will hit home how closely and intimately related we all are, one to each other, regardless of what we look like.
1: Yeah, I believe that too.
3: And that can be perhaps the biggest gift of all as we enter the 21st century. Because we need a comparison with which to compare ourselves against the infinite.
1: I couldn't agree more, and it really is a perfect note to end this on, Richard. Obviously, we're going to have updates from you as you begin to discern this new data from the pictures just taken last night. It's been a whale of a program, and I want to thank you.
3: Well, my friend, thank you for providing the appropriate forum where Americans can have a voice at last.
1: So it is not goodbye, but until next time, which I expect to be rather shortly.
3: Okay.
1: Good night.
3: Say good night, America.
1: Good night, America. That's it, folks. Thank you very much, Richard. Thank all of you who participated. Those of you who did not get to the website to see what's up there, the astounding photographs that are up there, you'll make it during the day. I'm one of those who actually did not make it. So that's it from the high desert this night. And I want to say, Freddie, wherever you are, good night, my friend. Good night, all.

0: Morning on AM 1500 KSTP.
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2: From the high desert and the great American Southwest, I bid you all good evening, good morning, whatever the case may be, across all these many prolific time zones, from the Tahitian and Hawaiian island chains in the west, eastward to the Caribbean, and the U.S. Virgin Islands, south into South America, north all the way to the pole, and worldwide on ye olde internet. This is Coast to Coast AM. I'm Art Bell. Well, I've got a lot for you this morning. As a matter of fact, there's a lot coming up, and I'll kind of outline that for you this week and well into next. Number one, you might want to head up to my website as usual. Do you remember Dr. White? Dr. White is a man we interviewed who did monkey head transplants. Do you remember that? Well, guess what, folks? I got a photograph. Hold on to your lunch, dinner, or breakfast, whatever the case is. But we do have actual photographs of those experiments. You will see the monkey head. It's quite... But I'll warn you, this is a very, very graphic photograph. You'll see it all hooked up. Remarkable photograph. As a matter of fact, we should go back and re-interview Dr. White. But that is on my website right now. In addition, I sent Keith a couple of photographs. One photograph is of... We went out to the Welcome to Pahrump sign, a heart of the new Old West. We've got the sign as you come into town. Probably shouldn't say this. And we had this inflatable rubber alien. So Ramona and I went out to the sign, and we duct taped this little fellow onto the sign and took a photograph. And then when we were done, we left him there. I have no idea what fate he met. It's a pretty windy day. It generally is out here. Anyway, that photograph is up there. And I took a photograph at my back fence line of the mountain that rises behind us. It was the zoom lens so that you can get some idea of the majesty of Mount Charleston that rises behind us. Goes up about 11,900 feet, and that photograph is also on the website. And then we have a listener's view of Benson's View. you'll have to go and take a look at that. That's also on the website. And then let me give you some idea of what's coming up. As you saw in the news, I'm sure, we had yet another day filled with tornadoes. My God, they're everywhere. As a matter of fact, do you know there was an earthquake in South Carolina? A 3.9 hit South Carolina at about 6 a.m. their time, Monday, April 13th, and was widely felt. Gee, kind of a wake-up call, I would say, for South Carolina. Not exactly a place you would expect a lot of earthquakes, huh? So for a short time tonight, we'll have Ted Wright, author of Wright's Complete Disaster Survival Manual, on tonight. Tomorrow night is going to be a busy night because they are going to re-image Cydonia. Richard Hoagland will be here, and we should have good photographs by airtime. They are going to attempt to image what's called the city area, and they're going to target the very center of what's called the city area. So we'll see what kind of images we get tomorrow night. An incredible controversy continues to rage about the quality of the photographs that we got last week. So that'll be Tuesday. Wednesday, we're going to hold open until I see what happens with the Tuesday photograph. Thursday, we'll have Dr. Robert D. Keppel, author and chief criminal investigator for the state of Washington, who wrote a book on signature killers. He'll do the first hour. He'll be followed by Bruce Wallace. Who's Bruce Wallace? How many people out there saw the movie Conspiracy Theory? Ostensibly, it is alleged this movie was done about the life of Bruce Wallace. And, in fact, when I got a fax from Bruce, it indicated at the bottom of the fax, I don't know, maybe I can find it here, five people who should be notified in case he is, let's see, it says, if you are unable to reach me due to my death or disappearance, will you please contact the following people and tell them to be careful? There's five people and their phone numbers down there. So I guess he'll talk about conspiracies. Should be interesting. MK Ultra. He was, I believe, involved or a victim. We'll find out. And then Friday, Dr. Fred Alan Wolf. And he's a physicist, and we'll talk about, he's written any number of books, about eight books, many of the things that Michio Kaku will talk about, he also will talk about. And then coming up next week, I have a number of things for you. For example, on, let's see, which day is it? I believe Thursday. That is, if he can make it now, he may be facing some cataract surgery. But tentatively, Father Malachi Martin, we don't have that one on the website because he's not going to confirm until Wednesday. Tentatively, Father Malachi Martin. Now, I talked to Malachi Martin earlier today, and I asked him about this news going around the Internet. Cardinal at the Vatican has said, indeed, alien life forms are visiting Earth. And Father Martin said, oh, yes, indeed, it's true. The Church is beginning to acknowledge this officially, so we'll ask him about that. Booked for next Friday, Major Ed Dames. I talked to Ed Dames out in the Pacific earlier today. I won't identify where he is, but I talked to him out in the Pacific. He'll be back, and next Friday, or a week from this coming Friday, we will have Major Ed Dames on. So I've got a lot planned, as you can see. In the news, the governor of Virginia will wait for a U.S. Supreme Court ruling on an appeal by a Paraguayan death row inmate before deciding how to respond to Secretary of State Madeleine Albright's request to delay the execution. Now, this man was convicted in the 92 murder, in a 92 murder, is scheduled for execution on Tuesday. Albright wants to delay the execution to protect, quote, the safety of Americans overseas, end quote. That's interesting. The South Korea has decided to pay wartime sex slaves, compensate them. South Korean women who were enslaved as prostitutes in the Japanese army brothels during the Second World War. And, of course, you know about the peace plan in Ireland. So that kind of constitutes whatever's going on in the mainstream news. The weather is bothering me a lot. It is now mid-April. Let me tell you what's going on. It may correct itself eventually, but here in the high desert, by now, we should have air conditioners roaring. The temperature out there ought to be in the mid-80s, low 90s, at least. Ed, at night, we're going to the mid-40s. During the day, we're going to the mid-50s. It's really odd, folks. Really, really odd. The weather all over the country has taken a turn. If you heard Stan Dale last week, he now sees, he watches the naval satellite photographs of ocean temperatures, and he's telling me that he sees another El Nino building, and you better pay attention to what Stan Dale says. Because long before the conventional press knew what was going on with this El Nino, Stan knew it was coming and told us. So, this weather thing, it's political El Nino? Maybe. Maybe not. Maybe something else is changing. So we'll do all of that, and we'll do quite a few open lines coming up here in just a moment, Unscreened Talk Radio, whenever we are in open lines.
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3: I argue with people about disclosure time and time again. I've told them governments are not going to come out willingly to tell us it's going to happen by a mistake, it's going to happen by a whistleblower, but it's not going to be an organized thing. Governments won't do that, and the reason why they won't do it is because they do not want us to know. They think that they'll lose control of us if we know. If you actually truly believe that we were being visited by extraterrestrials and you had categorical proof that it was happening, do you think you would listen to some of the bull that government throws out all the time? Absolutely not. You'd look toward the heavens, you'd say there's got to be a better way, and you would start doing your own thing. And you would forget all about government control and everything else. So the bottom line is, government will never, ever disclose the true facts of UFOs.
1: Now we take you back to the night of April 13th, 1998, on Art Bell, Somewhere in Time.

0: right, to the phones we go, and I've got a lot more material here that I'll kind of spread out as we go on. West of the Rockies, you're on the air. Good morning.
1: I can't believe it, Art.
0: I know, that's what everybody says.
1: Yeah, it's like winning something really big.
0: Uh-huh, well, where are you?
1: Well, I'm in Ventura, K-V-E-N.
0: You know, I have been hearing this neat story about Ventura and KVEN.
1: I'm the guy that put it out. I called your network, KOPE-FM.
0: Really?
1: Yeah.
0: So they do a little miniature talk show in between,
1: right,
0: during the breaks in my talk show, is that right?
1: On the half hour, we get 5 minutes, and on the hour, we get 1 to 2 minutes. And it's a mini talk show. What's really odd is that you have a top-notch guest on, right?
0: Yeah.
1: And someone will call up and say something controversial, and all the callers will start screaming in, talking about the caller that said something controversial. but as that guy that creates that havoc on the station,
0: yeah,
1: I'd like to say something for your show and against it.
0: Okay.
1: A good thing and a bad thing.
0: All right. Well, give me the bad thing first.
1: No, I'll give you the good thing.
0: All right.
1: You have some of the top-notch scientists on the air, and that's what I listen for, okay?
0: Okay.
1: You know, top-notch astronauts, Mitchell, you know, et cetera, et cetera.
0: Mm-hmm.
1: Right? And then and again, some of the weird things, we have to use their own discretion. And I've got to tell you something else. When you had David Oates on one night, I spent hundreds of dollars on a tape recorder so I could do reverse speech, right?
0: Yes.
1: And I was sitting here live running reverse speech on callers calling in.
0: You're kidding.
1: That was really hot.
0: That is hot.
1: That is hot. You know, when people could call in, one guy said, hey, 555-555. You know, to the host, and in reverse, he's like he's called the Magic Christian. You've talked to him?
0: Oh, yes.
1: All right. In reverse, it said, help, help, help, oh, devil.
0: Really?
1: Pretty cool.
0: Yeah.
1: So anyways, here's the good stuff. You have top-notch scientists. You want to hear the bad?
0: Sure.
1: One night about the El Nino stuff, you're saying, well, maybe I should talk to a physicist or someone that understands something, right? I called in, and I used sixth grade physics on you, and you cut me off the air real quick talking about the Jupiter effect. Do you remember that night?
0: Vaguely.
1: And you cut me off the air, and guess what?
0: What?
1: I was talking on KVN prior, and then the host came up and said, gee, the guy went up to Art Bell and finished this conversation. And then I called in on our local show and finished what I had to say. It was totally dynamite.
0: Oh, well, there's nothing bad about that.
1: Well, it is in that everyone said that you cut me off short. It was very interesting. People were calling in saying, gee, this guy is really smart. We want to hear what he has to say.
0: I thought you said you were using sixth grade physics.
1: That's right. It's very simplistic physics that I use. For every action, there's an equal and opposite reaction. Everything's interrelated.
0: That I'm aware of.
1: And I talked about the magical spring between Jupiter and Earth and the Sun.
0: Well, okay, now that's what I don't buy. I don't think it has at all been proven.
1: Well, it's not magical, it's mass. It's mass. If you want to go into higher physics, mass, gravity, and also add into there the poles. You know, like the Sun has a pole and goes through pole changes.
0: Yes.
1: So you have an electromagnetic force also.
0: Mm-hmm. All right. Well, I appreciate your call. But again, the reason I probably cut it short was because I don't believe that. And I don't think anybody at any math level has proven that there is a connection between, for example, Jupiter and the Earth. Now, if there was, the most dramatic example of that of a connection would have been when Shoemaker-Levy 9, in who knows how many pieces, crashed again and again into Jupiter. If there was any effect on Earth, it would have been felt then. And it was not. When we have planets that line up, people will frequently say there's going to be some vibratory effect as a result of that. And, of course, all of them are going to line up eventually. I forget what year after the millennium. But again, I expect no particular effect on Earth. So I don't buy that. I just don't buy it. East of the Rockies, you're on the air. Hi.
2: Hello, Mr. Bell. How are you doing tonight? It's Kathy from Woodbridge, New Jersey.
0: Hi, Kathy.
2: I wish someday I would make it after 2 o'clock so all those people on WABC would hear me.
0: Uh-huh.
2: Like to rip me, you know? I want to ask you something.
0: Sure.
2: How do you feel about Dr. White's experiments? Do you approve of them wholeheartedly?
0: Yeah, it's a good question. I can't give you an absolute answer. I think Dr. White's research was... for humanity, it had value. He was trying to do work that would have benefited people like...
2: paraplegics?
0: Yes.
2: Perhaps? Okay.
0: Yes.
2: Maybe what happened to me is I got my first taste of his work via something I shouldn't have done. There was an animal station on via cable at least a year ago, and they were showing it for PETA. Well, as you know, if you've ever seen anything that's been shown by PETA, it's usually, sometimes it's doctored.
0: Mm-hmm.
2: Maybe 80% of the time it's doctored. It's hidden photography. And they had his lab shown. And it wasn't just about him. It was about all animal experimentation. And, boy, did it piss me off what I saw. You know, I saw this picture of the Pope in the background of his laboratory.
0: I know.
2: I mean, then several months later, I saw it on Extra.
0: I know, but you know,
2: and it just really like, oh man, it just grossed me out.
0: Yep.
2: Because it was put into context where most of the animals were really, what they were showing that were tortured.
0: You've got to hear both sides.
2: Wow, you got to
0: Kathy,
2: exactly, and I haven't
0: Kathy,
2: heard the other side.
0: Yeah, a lot of times you don't hear the other side of the story,
2: and
0: there has been a lot of human suffering relieved. With animal experiments.
2: Parkinson's disease, et cetera.
0: Yeah,
2: okay.
0: I know. Thank you, Kath. I appreciate it. But I am open to both sides. And I think a lot of Dr. White's work was very important. However, as I said, brace yourself. Hold on to your lunch, your breakfast, your dinner, whatever it is you have when you go to look, because that photograph is there and it is... pretty eerie. I'm Art Bell. 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

0: west of the Rockies. You're on the air. Hi.
1: Hello.
0: Hello.
1: Hi, how's it going?
0: How's it going?
1: Yeah.
0: It's going okay?
1: It is.
0: Yes. I can barely hear you. Now you got to speak up a little bit. Tell us where you are.
1: Actually, I'm in Canada right now.
0: All right.
1: I'm in Edmonton, Canada.
0: Okay.
1: And my name's Brent. And actually, I was just have some disturbing news about El Nino.
0: Okay.
1: Okay. I was in just visiting Moscow last month.
0: I can't hear you, sir.
1: Oh, okay. I'm sorry. Okay, I was visiting Moscow last month.
0: Yes.
1: And my friend is in the military. And he was telling me that the government has some kind of machine to control El Nino. I was wondering if you've heard anything about that, or...
0: Yes, I have, and I'll tell you what I've heard. The Russian government made a legitimate offer to create cyclones. And they claim they've got satellites in place right now that can actually create cyclones. Now, I don't know whether that offer has been accepted. I don't know whether they've actually tried it. But so far, I think not. Because I saw a report on CNN earlier, I think it was this morning, indicating that the Philippines and portions of Asia that would normally get rain because of El Nino have been getting nothing but drought, and it is now at the danger point in a lot of Asia. The rain they would normally get, we are now getting. So I don't know. The Russians, I know, made the offer. Have they been experimenting? I don't know. I know one thing for sure. Our weather appears to be changing. Short term, long term, I haven't made up my mind yet. But I'm particularly nervous after listening to Stan the other day talk about weather changes that appear to be cooking now. He says cooking, indicating another El Nino is building. East of the Rockies, you're on the air. Hi.
2: Hi, Arpel.
0: Yes, you're going to have to get on a regular phone, sir.
2: Okay, I'm getting... Hold on, here I go.
0: See, that's what happens with a 49 megahertz phone, folks. That's why you ought to trash those things.
2: I'm sorry about that, Arpel.
0: Well, that's all right.
2: My name is Tim, and I'm calling from Rochester, New York.
0: Okay, Tim, what's happening is there's somebody in an apartment or house close to you transmitting on the same phone frequency, and they're interfering.
2: This phone has been testy the past couple of days. Can I just ask you a question and then get off really quick?
0: Yeah, sure.
2: Well, first off, I was wondering, have you ever been to Rochester, New York?
0: You know what? That is a city I have never visited.
2: Have you been close, like Buffalo or Syracuse?
0: Yeah, I've been to Buffalo.
2: Do you like it up here?
0: Oh, it's beautiful.
2: Yeah. Well, I was wondering, are you going to come up around here ever anytime for a book signing? Or?

0: good question. I don't have an answer for it right now. You never know, I might.
1: Possibly. I just want to say I love your show. I've been listening ever since you've been broadcasting up here. I'm 21. I've been listening ever since I was a teenager, and I go to sleep to you every night. And I just love you so much.
0: All right. Well, I really appreciate that. Thank you. But that makes me feel old. When people start calling, I've been listening to you since I was a teenager. Since I was a baby, Mom used to turn the radio on in the crib and I'd be listening to Art Bell. Getting old. Wildcard Line, you're on the air. Hello.
2: Hello, Art. This is Barb from Ohio. How you doing?
0: All right.
2: Good. Hey, I got a question for you.
0: Sure.
2: I'm going to be out in Las Vegas in June.
0: Uh-huh.
2: I was wondering if you could recommend any sites to see or anything. Let me forewarn you, though. I'm not into gambling or whorehouses, though.
0: Well, then why would you come here?
2: That's kind of a business type of thing.
0: Well, look, they've put a lot of... We've got theme parks in Las Vegas now.
2: Okay.
0: And things of that sort. And you can go into a casino and eat for cheap and not gamble.
2: Okay.
0: You can see the sights, go to places like Circus Circus. And, you know, there's a lot to do.
2: Right. Is that Star Trek thing pretty good?
0: I haven't been to it.
2: Okay.
0: I've heard it is. I mean, there's a lot to see.
2: There's a lot of shows and stuff you can go to?
0: Oh, absolutely.
2: Okay.
0: All the time, of course.
2: That's good. What about the UFO highway? Is that worthwhile now, or has that kind of died down?
0: Well, I don't know what you mean. People still see things out here. Now, I would advise you, probably your luck on any given night that you would drive out the E.T. Highway, what we call E.T. Highway here.
2: Right.
0: Your chances of seeing something significant on any given night, one night, are pretty slim.
2: Right.
0: So, I doubt I would do it.
2: Okay.
0: All right.
2: I heard you can do it. It's pretty dark for a while after you drive through there. You don't see anything, really.
0: Oh, it's dark, all right.
2: Right.
0: Yep.
2: Okay. Well, thanks for the information, Art. I wish you continued success with your show.
0: Thank you. Take care. Yeah, it's dark. There's no lighting up there at all. Of course. By the time you get out in the Mercury area, it's just raw desert. No light. You don't want to have car trouble out there. I'm not saying you wouldn't get help, but you don't want to have car trouble out there. I mean, this is very serious desert out here. West of the Rockies, you're on the air. Hi.
3: Hey, Art.
0: Hello.
3: Here. This is,
0: I can't hear you, sir. You're going to have to speak up.
3: This is Kelly from Pico.
0: Okay, Kelly, talk right into your phone.
3: Yeah, I'm trying to. Jeez, I didn't expect to get through.
0: Well, you did, Kelly. What's up?
3: I was just thinking about the Mars mission, the picture they're coming up tomorrow.
0: Yes.
3: I'm surprised, first off, that they're going to image the city at all. I expected them to try and take another picture of the face and then screw that one up, too, and, you know, end up not getting the city. I figure the city's easier to, you know, analyze than just the face. I mean, you could get a perfectly clear picture of the face and still.
0: You're right. The big news could still be tomorrow when they do the city, because most of the scientists that I have talked to think there is a better chance of proving artificiality with regard to the items in what's called the city. And Richard Hoagland agrees with that. And he was telling me that he thinks that they're being so reactive to what everybody is doing and saying, and we're keeping them on their toes so much that we're going to get an honest, good photograph. And I said to Richard earlier today, yeah, I'll believe it when I see it.
3: Yeah, me
0: and
3: too.
0: And he said, you know, you're beginning to sound more like me than me. And I said, that may be true. But we went through hell with this last photograph, and so I'll knock on wood.
3: And
0: we'll see. All right? You take care. We'll see. Why am I pessimistic? I don't know. Because of what we went through with this last photograph. Surprised that Richard all of a sudden thinks it's going to be a clean shake this time. I'm not sure I feel that way. But I would be happily proven wrong if they get a good, clear photograph and it proves unambiguously that these objects are not tricks of light and shadow. then we are really off to the races in more ways than one. Boy, society has got a real paradigm to turn over, don't they? Wildcard Line, you're on the air.
4: Yeah, Art, this is Bob in Montana.
0: Hello, Bob.
4: Yeah, I just thought I'd give you a call. I really love your show.
0: Thank you.
4: But I think I've lost it.
0: Oh, you've lost it?
4: Yeah, I was listening to your program tonight, and I recorded it last night.
0: Mm-hmm.
4: But I hadn't had a chance to listen to it yet, so every time your commercials came on, I listened to what I recorded last night, and then I would listen to what you were playing tonight. And then at the same time, I was watching Bill Maher on TV on closed captioning.
0: I'm not following you.
4: Well, I was listening to your program, and I'd recorded it last night.
0: Yes, I've got that.
4: So I was listening to tonight's show.
0: Yes.
4: And every time you'd have commercials on or a break, I would put on what I recorded last night. So I was listening to two shows at once.
0: Yes.
4: And at the same time watching Bill Maher on TV on the closed captioning. So I think I've lost it.
0: You mean you've gone mad?
4: Yeah, too much of a fan.
0: I see. Well, look, it's hard enough to listen to one of my programs at any given moment. Trying to listen to and watch TV at the same time will end you up in a loony bin.
4: Yeah, okay, that's all I want to say, Art.
0: All right, see you later. I don't recommend anybody doing that. He was going to say that it was not on whatever station he was talking about, but no, indeed, he was listening to two programs at once and watching TV. Like, that'll kill you. East of the Rockies, you're on the air. Hi. Hello, going once, going twice, gone west of the Rockies. You're on the air. Good morning.
5: Hey, how you doing?
0: I'm doing fine.
5: Hey, you know, I've got an extraterrestrial report I wanted to report to you and to your fans.
0: Oh?
5: Or your listeners, whoever they are, anyway. But, you know, this happened in San Francisco, where I spent a lot of time by the Presidio.
0: Yes.
5: And I read the Bible every day. I pray a lot. I am a Christian, but I'm a fanatic. And
0: a fanatic Christian?
5: I sure am. I was anointed a prophet a long time ago on a 700 Club broadcast, and I called up and received a word of wisdom from
0: Wow.
5: Kinslow and a man named Moses.
0: Mm-hmm.
5: That were giving a word of wisdom that day about a prophet watching. But my life changed after that, and I now give oracles publicly like they did in ancient Greece. One of the places like the Oracles of Delphi that were given in the temple.
0: All right, so your credentials as a fanatic Christian are established. So what?
5: Well, today I was given oracles at Stanford University and UC Berkeley both.
0: Yes.
5: But anyway, so I'm at the Presidio, and I'm praying a couple of days before Desert Storm started.
0: Yes.
5: And I'm praying at this monument that's a rock right by the Legion of Honor. It's on a cliff on
0: Yes.
5: the Presidio.
0: Right.
5: Lincoln Golf Course.
0: Right.
5: And it's dedicated by the Chinese community in San Francisco to world peace. And I'm sitting on the rock praying for our soldiers and their safety.
0: Yes.
5: And when I was done, I opened my eyes, and there is an angel standing next to me. Now, he has a golden tinge, and he's about 70 foot tall, taller than the trees.
0: Wait a minute. He had a golden what?
5: A golden tinge, a spirit being with kind of a golden tint.
0: And so he was 70 feet tall.
5: Taller than the trees. I figure his knees.
0: And the trees up there are very tall, so he'd be a really big angel.
5: Well, on this cliff, they're not. It's right there by the water, by the bay, where the Golden Gate Bridge is right there.
0: Yes.
5: Okay. But anyway, so he's wearing sandals.
0: Sandals.
5: And his kneecaps are above my head about 5 feet, and I'm over 6 foot tall.
0: So it's a big dude.
5: A big, really big dude with big hands and fingers.
0: Yeah.
5: Now, he's made out of the invisible. He's made out of spirit. But he
0: okay.
5: had a message for me.
0: Yes.
5: And he said it was time for judgment to start.
0: Oh, no.
5: Now, here we are at the time. You know, you talk about judgment. I mean, the angels, the death angel came at Passover.
0: What does this have to do with ETs? I'm not clear.
5: You were worried about the weather and the tornadoes and the earthquakes. There was one you said were in South Carolina.
0: Oh, there was an earthquake. Yeah, that's right.
5: Okay, well, since he's told me that, I've actually prophesied it at universities and on street corners in San Francisco, Northridge, Kobe in Japan, Loma Prieta.
0: Well, now we have no. How do we know that you were able to forecast all of
5: those? Well, it comes out in poetry and rhyme, kind of like Nostradamus might do.
0: Well, I know, but unless you had sent me or somebody the poetry and rhyme, how could we know?
5: Well, actually, the thing is, if you were standing next to me, you would have to notice. The thing is, how you're in the middle of the desert, kind of in the middle of nowhere, I would have to call you up and tell you.
0: Well, you are calling.
5: That's what I mean. So take my word for it, because I don't lie much.
0: All right. Well, it's fine. I prefer that prophets that claim hits document their predictions prior to the event. I mean, calling somebody like me up afterward and saying, I predicted the following four earthquakes, you know, which occurred some time ago. It's just, I mean, how do we know? Are walking through the woods and come across this big, deep hole. Wow, that looks deep. Sure does. So they toss a few pebbles in there and see how deep it is. They pick up a few pebbles and throw them in the water. No noise. One says, geez, that's really deep. Here, throw one of these great big rocks down there. That doesn't make little noise. So they pick up a couple of football-sized rocks, toss them into the hole, and wait. And wait. Nada. Not a sound. They look at each other in absolute amazement. One gets a determined look on his face and says, hey, over there in the weeds, there's a railroad tie. Help me carry it over here. When we toss that sucker in, it's going to make some noise. So the two drag the heavy tie over to the hole and heave it in. And they wait. Not a sound comes from the hole. Can you imagine that, a railroad tie? Suddenly, out of the nearby woods, a goat appears. Running like the wind, it rushes toward the two men, then right past them, running as fast as its legs will carry it. Suddenly, it leaps into the air, and into the hole it goes. Just to say, the two men are astonished by what they've just seen. Then, out of the woods comes a farmer. He spots the men and ambles over and says, hey, have you two guys seen my goat out there? They say, oh, you bet we did. Craziest thing we've ever seen. It came running like crazy and just jumped into the air and then into the hole. Nah, says the farmer. That couldn't have been my goat. My goat was chained to a railroad tie. West of the Rockies, you're on the air. Hello.
6: Hi, this is Amber in Greeley Hills.
0: Hello, Amber.
6: Hi. I had a couple of questions for you.
0: Mm-hmm.
6: Now, my husband was listening to a program when you had Robert Ghost Wolf on about that Sphinx he found up in the Rocky Mountains.
0: Yep.
6: And he was saying that when he was listening, when Richard Hoagland was asking him questions about it, that it sounded to him that Richard was kind of questioning him on the fact that maybe Richard might know there's more in this country. Is that possible?
0: Yes, it is. And South America as well.
6: Oh, really?
0: Oh, yes.
6: Oh, boy.
0: Oh, yes. Have you seen the photographs yet?
6: No, we're still dinosaurs. We don't have a computer yet.
0: Well, you can go to a library and get a computer and go to my site and take a look. I'd appreciate your view.
6: Okay. And second question. You know that medium? I don't remember his name. You had him on, a few months ago. Me and my husband were listening.
0: Hmm.
6: And he can get a hold of your relatives and whatnot that have passed on.
0: Mr. Von Prague.
6: Yeah. Do you think you'll have him on anytime soon in the near future?
0: Well, he'd certainly be a candidate to have on, yes, indeed.
6: Well, I lost my father a year and a half ago.
0: Oh, I'm so sorry.
6: Oh, thank you. And I was maybe wondering if maybe I could get a hold of him and find out how he's doing.
0: Well, I tell you what, I'll give James a call.
6: Okay.
0: All right? Thank you very much. We don't do those things on the air, however. When we have James on, we generally hold it to how he does what he does, and we talk about the topic generically. I think that people contacting their dead relatives, well, that's best left to you and the medium, and not done in front of a national audience. However, James Von Prague is one interesting fellow, no question about it. All right, we're going to break here at the top of the hour, and then Ted Wright. I'm Art Bell. This is Coast to Coast AM.
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1: Good morning, everybody. In a moment, Ted Wright, who has written a book called Wright's Complete Disaster Survival Manual. And it's good timing for that, because once again today, the tornadoes raged. We had the other day, 40 dead across the south in tornadoes, and I'm not sure we can argue about what's going on with the weather, El Nino-driven stuff, or a permanent change, or a temporary change, but the fact of the matter is, it's pretty bad out there. Now, I live in the desert, where it ought to be pretty warm by now. Ought to be in the 80s, maybe even the low 90s. But you know what our daytime highs are? About 55 degrees, mid-50s, down into the mid-40s at night. The weather is wrong, that's for sure. And in a lot of places, the weather is deadly. So we'll talk to Ted Wright. His book, as a matter of fact, is recommended reading from FEMA. Ted spent World War II in London during all the bombing, and of course that will sharpen your survival instincts without question. And so he's got a lot to say about survival in bad situations. We'll cover a number of topics with Ted in a moment. Now, if you suffer arthritis, there is one more item I want to get to you, and that is I have a whole raft of new photographs up on the website. One of them, by the way, is of the Dr. White experiments. Now, I want to warn you about that one. It's very graphic. Dr. White, you'll recall, was the man who was doing the monkey experiments with the heads. Well, we did obtain a photograph of those experiments. And it really is graphic. And it is on the website right now. Go take a look. But be warned, it's very, very graphic.
0: Looking for the truth? You'll find it on Coast to Coast AM with George Norrie.
2: What's amazing to me, Alex, it's happening so fast. I mean, we're getting hit from implanted chips, the possibility of paperless cash. Something's wrong here. These things aren't supposed to happen.
3: This is real society being folded into an artificial habitat like rats inside of a cage. This is not a game. Don't say you weren't warned, ladies and gentlemen, because we're all in this together, and you are being warned right now.
0: Now we take you back to the night of April 13th, 1998, on Art Bell, Somewhere in Time.

0: right, as I said, Ted suffered the bombing in London. That'll give you survival instincts, for sure. As a civilian, he studied and became a physical therapist, specializing in sports medicine. Was chosen as honorable team attendant to the British 1948 Olympic team. He excelled in his chosen profession for 30 years before retiring from the field to pursue other interests. Then there was a chance radio broadcast, report of a small earthquake in Southern California. And all of a sudden, all of his wartime preparedness and search and rescue experiences came to the fore. And he wrote Wright's Complete Disaster Survival Manual, is recommended reading by FEMA. He's currently working on two new manuscripts. First, an expose on the nuclear dangers in America, entitled Chernobyl is Alive and Well in the Good Old USA. And the second book, Hey Boomers, Life Begins at 50. He should know he's currently 75 years of age. Here is Ted Wright. Ted, hi.
1: Hi there, Bill. How are you doing?
0: I'm doing fine. Welcome.
1: Thank you for having me on the show.
0: You bet. Ted, across America, it has been one of the weirdest weather years, I guess, in my adult life. I have never seen anything like it. The desert should be hot. It's cold. It should be dry. It's wet. The middle of the country has been suffering tornadoes. The south, tornadoes, 40 dead the other day. It's horrible. And so, obviously, somebody who knows how to survive is of value, so I thought you'd be of value to have on the air.
1: Well, thank you, Art. You know, I don't know why everyone is acting surprised about the weather situation in 1998. I started this mission in 1980. I wrote my first book, which everyone laughed at. It was California, and it was called Survive, I Dare You, The Earthquake Awaits. And, you know, on your show and other shows, many of us are psychics and others. I'm not a psychic myself. But we've all been talking about the coming times.
0: You can back away from the phone just a little bit.
1: Okay. We've been talking about the coming times.
0: Yes.
1: Mm-hmm. Well, the coming times are here, Art.
0: Yep.
1: And what we see is what I have been trying to prepare people for years. We can expect these changes to go on and to increase through 1998. Edgar Cayce and the Hopi Indians and everybody's been talking about this.
0: Well, let me ask you why you think it is. I mean, the weather, short-term or long-term, no question, it is changed. So do you think these are permanent increasing changes or not?
1: Well, Art, I can answer that this way. You know, life for all of us is a matter of choices. And at the moment, we can either choose to follow the prophecy theory, that is by the Hopi and other psychics, etc. We can follow the cyclic theory, that every 2,500 years, a cycle repeats itself.
0: Mm-hmm.
1: This theory is supported by the astrologers and people who study the planets and the stars. We can follow the wait and see if it happens soon theory, which FEMA follows. Or we can listen to the inner voice, our own inner voice that warns us something's wrong in the kitchen here. We better look around.
0: Yes.
1: And that's the time when people of intelligence should be asking the question, what do I do? Am I just going to let the earth, the Chicken Little, you know, they used to call me Chicken Little years ago, Art. And we can either say, well, am I going to follow Chicken Little? The sky is falling. There's nothing I can do about it. Or are we going to be sensible and say, for whatever reason, and we can all put our penny in the bucket and say, well, it's for this reason or that reason, but for whatever reason, the American public is completely vulnerable because they don't know how to handle the weather conditions that are happening to them.
0: Boy, is that so.
1: I saw on TV today, you know, the tornado that swept through Alabama and killed 40 people, etc., was about the fifth item on CNN before we got to it. And then it showed a man who had just had his home totally destroyed, which was a mobile home, by the way.
0: It actually looked like nuclear devastation.
1: Yeah.
0: I mean, there was literally nothing left. It was not just mobile homes. Anything that was in the way, that was a level 5 tornado, and it took everything down to the ground.
1: Right. And that left the interviewer talking to people, what are you going to do now? I don't know what I'm going to do. And the guy lost everything. But there's a very simple procedure that if you live in wind country, put your valuables below the ground. If you live in flood country, put your valuables up in the attic. If you live in earthquake or tornado country, put your valuables and your supplies away from the house. So when that house is blown away and you see a devastated yard, that yard should be full of the items that you, as an individual or a family, require to continue your life. Otherwise, you're going to be a refugee and wait for someone to come and give you water and food and shelter. And by the way, there is no shelter in this country that is prepared at the moment for any disaster of any kind. We notice that now when FEMA or other people say, go to the shelter, they are saying, you need to take your blankets and supplies because the shelters are empty.
0: Well, as a matter of fact, we kind of got away from the whole shelter idea in America.
1: You know, in the 50s and 60s, when we were preparing for atomic war, there was all sorts of information given to the public. It was called self-help civil defense. Prepare your shelters.
0: Sure.
1: Do this, that, and the other.
0: Even I am old enough to remember all of that.
1: Now the government is keeping us in complete secrecy. There is a strong belief that it is required that the population be helpless because they're then easy to control. But there are very serious issues that face us as a public. The public, you know, Art, there is a noose around the American public's neck and it's closing closer and closer. We had this tornado, a very, very strong one that killed 40 people. We have never in this country had a Kobe or a Chernobyl. We nearly did at Three Mile Island, which was kept very quiet. But we have never had a situation where several thousand people were in demand of services instantly.
0: Yes.
1: And if that ever happens here, I just bleed. I cry thinking about
0: it. Well, of course, we have had a couple of very serious hurricanes, and there was much screeching and crying that FEMA was very late on the job. When that many people are affected, it's hard to mobilize enough emergency aid to really get to everybody that quick. So you've got to be ready yourself or else.
1: Exactly. But you know, there are things that can be done and can only be done on an agency level. For example, when Hurricane Opal 3 years ago, I think it was 3 years, was coming in, there was a mass evacuation ordered. This is Florida. And within 30 minutes, the roads were so clogged and jammed that they were telling people to go back to their homes.
0: Right.
1: Now, surely it takes in the quiet times a simple planning procedure that if you live in the east of the city, use this route, and so on and so forth. That's the planning that I look for.
0: All right, well, here's an interesting question for you. We live in the age of nuclear terrorism.
1: Yes.
0: It's eventually going to happen, either biological or nuclear, in one of our major cities.
1: Right.
0: Take a city like New York, for example.
1: Right.
0: If the authorities had 12 hours warning of a threat of a large, serious nuclear or biological detonation of some sort, they would be faced with a terrible dilemma. In other words, do you order an evacuation of an area that size, probably killing more people in a panic to get out, than would die if the thing went off, or do you warn the public? I don't even know what the official position of our government is. Do you?
1: There is no official position, but have a look at the Israelis. Have a look at the Europeans during World War II. They took precautions, and the Israelis, when this new thing was going to come up with Hussein, they were there looking at their safe rooms, checking their gas masks, and they were ready to hunker down. They weren't ready to flee.
0: You are quite right. I saw it on CNN. They all had gas masks.
1: Right.
0: They appeared ready. They were huddled in rooms. They knew what to do.
1: The worst thing you can do, Art, if there is a nuclear or a chemical attack or any accident, the worst thing you can do is flee. You have to prepare safe rooms in our own houses, and we have to be educated as to how to do it. It's not that difficult.
0: All right. What would you recommend?
1: Well, most of the modern houses don't lend themselves to safe rooms like the Israelis have. The rooms are too large. So we need to have, I have in my book, My Backyard Survival Shelter, which is completely airtight. We need to have a room like this that we can go to and be prepared to be there in the event of a nuclear accident, for example, for at least 15 days, because airborne pollution, such as came from Chernobyl, is very highly charged atomic particles, but they dispense quite quickly within 10 or 15 days.
0: So if you could last 15 days, you could live?
1: Yes, most certainly. No question about it. It's a matter of putting in the foodstuffs. And the other important thing to remember, and we saw this at Chernobyl, when you are outside and that dust comes on you, you are contaminated.
0: Mm-hmm.
1: Now, before you go inside to your safe place, you have to hose down and take off your clothes, or you have to be in waterproof gear. Plastic trash bags are fine, so you can hose them down and clean yourself before you go inside. Now, in Chernobyl, they cleared the town of Pepiat, which is where all the workers lived, about 3 weeks after the accident. They finally decided to tell them.
0: Great.
1: They sent rows of buses into the town. They moved the people out at gunpoint, practically, thrust them into buses in the clothes they were wearing. They contaminated the inside of the buses. They drove them into the center of Kiev. The buses on their tires carried all the contaminants into the city. And when the people got out of the buses, they contaminated everything they came in contact with. Now, in World War II, I was in Italy when there was a typhus outbreak. Typhus is due to lice. And we set up a tent situation, which was not very pleasant. But we herded the population as gently as we could, took off all their clothes, shaved their heads, put them through a delousing spray, gave them fresh clothes, and sent them on their way. That was a decontamination area, and that is how the public has to learn. It's very simple, but it has to learn that there's not great fear and panic and rush and everyone try to get away, kill each other in the process. They have to learn that if they stay put and know what to do, if you're in your vehicle, turn off the air conditioning, close the windows, drive to where you have to go.
0: Well, you're now 75 years old, and you went through the bombing in London.
1: Surely did.
0: Americans have never really faced that level of disaster.
1: No, that's true.
0: And the majority of Americans have not the slightest idea what to do.
1: Well, that is the problem, Art. You know, if we can just educate people that it isn't that big a deal. I lived in what's known as an Anderson shelter for 11 months. I didn't live in it continuously, but I lived in it every night. And here we should have, you know, I don't understand why in Tornado Alley we have these mobile home parks and no underground shelters for tornadoes. I mean, the tornadoes have been going on for years. This didn't just happen.
0: And they seem unnaturally. Yeah, they seem unnaturally attracted to mobile homes. It's weird.
1: Well, of course.
0: Really is weird. I've wondered about that for years. Also, there is going to be Ed Dames. I've had Ed Dames on. He's a remote viewer. He is convinced there is going to be a massive worldwide food shortage.
1: Oh, of course.
0: You agree with that?
1: Of course. We've only 3 days' food in this country at any one time.
0: And as a matter of fact, if there is, for example, go to an area where they get a hurricane warning.
1: Right.
0: You go and look at the grocery stores, and there is immediate panic buying.
1: Right.
0: And within 12 hours, all the shelves are going to be empty.
1: Right.
0: That's it. No more food.
1: That's right.
0: Now,
1: we can go into the stores now and buy bags of rice and beans and cereals. My book, I based on the pioneers who crossed this land. They did not have refrigerators. They didn't have fancy storage areas. But they carried their food with them for months.
0: Mm-hmm.
1: The Mormons crossed this land, took a couple of years. But they didn't have stores to go to. They did have, it's true, they had frontier stores now and then. I tell you in my book how to put away the dry food and cereals and grains and beans, high protein, that are easily cooked. They don't take a lot of... Now we have wonderful foods, dehydrated soups and potatoes and milk and things.
0: Well, why do you think there is going to be a food shortage?
1: Because we have for years, the farmers, encouraged by Monsanto and these other chemical companies, have been encouraged to make more money, bigger crops, less ground, and they've been growing on the top 4 inches of soil for years. The soil is deteriorating, and there's nothing to hold it. So another good tornado or good windstorm blowing across the farmland is going to blow away all of the soil.
0: You know, that sounds crazy, but it's not. I saw a 60 Minutes piece indicating that you're exactly right.
1: Yes.
0: That the Midwest, given the right conditions, could once again very, very quickly turn into the Dust Bowl that we once had.
1: Now, there's another aspect, Art. When we have all these floods, the sewage plants and other contaminants are in the water, and they spread all over the growing areas. They soak into the ground.
0: Mm-hmm.
1: As soon as the soil is ripe, the farmer goes out and plants on it. But we don't know what the condition of that soil is.
0: That's true.
1: So we have a very serious problem, not only with food, but with water. Our fresh water is shrinking rapidly. You know, in Scandinavia, Norway, Sweden, Denmark, they have to buy their water. It comes in ships. But they are probably one of the most beautiful countries in the world, with their lovely snows and mountains. Their water is all polluted from Chernobyl and other sources.
0: And so they have to buy water?
1: Yes, they're buying it in. It comes in ships. Just like Desert Storm. Remember how all the soldiers carried a bottle of that sparkling water with them?
0: Of course.
1: And that's what's going to happen here, because the air pollution... You see, Art, we don't talk about this. The public are not told. But the quality of the air that we all breathe...
0: Yes.
1: You notice the incidence, the high incidence of respiratory conditions.
0: Oh.
1: Nasal conditions. I'm suffering one myself.
0: Hold it right there, Ted. We're at the bottom of the hour. Notice. Oh, yes. Asthma up, what is it, 100, 200%, something like that. It's true. I'm Art Bell. This is Coast to Coast AM.
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1: Ted Wright is my guest. He has written a book called Wright's Complete Disaster Survival Manual, which is on the FEMA recommended list. There's been so much nasty stuff going on lately that I thought it would be good to have him pay a visit, and I think I'm right.
0: To Art Bell Somewhere in Time on Premier Radio Networks. Tonight, an encore presentation of Coast to Coast AM from April 13th, 1998.

0: Well, I have always thought the American public was particularly vulnerable and had done very little preparation for any sort of disaster, and I think this is truer today than it has been at any time in my entire life. And I wonder about it, Ted, why the authorities who are facing a greater possibility of having to evacuate a major city in the U.S. sometime soon are doing less and less to prepare for it, or at least in public. We certainly don't know about what they've done.
1: One of the main reasons why there's no activity is because those who are in government service, the civil service, really are the people who put these plans into operation. They, do not have the courage to put their name on any plan in case it goes wrong, and they do not have the inspiration to call in people who do know to help them with their planning.
0: Well, here's something that I don't understand. Maybe you can explain it to me, Ted. We stopped building nuclear shelters, fallout shelters, a long time ago.
1: Right.
0: The Russians, with the ending of the Cold War, are still building them. How come?
1: Right.
0: Why?
1: Because they are aware. Okay, let me backtrack here for a moment. When the Cold War was on, a fellow called Cresson H. Kearney was appointed by the nuclear agency to write a manual of, and he did, called How to Survive a Nuclear War. And the first thing that Cresson did was to go to Europe and see how they did it, how they survived.
0: Mm-hmm.
1: He came back, and the very first paragraph he wrote in his book, it's a very thick manual, says the only hope for the American public at time of nuclear or any other catastrophe is self-help civil defense,
0: self-help.
1: Becoming aware of the problems involved and organizing to do something about it. Now, we are missing that leadership that tells the American people from the top, instead of the president and the vice president going around with this mealy-mouthed attitude, oh, we're very sorry that you lost everything, and we'll send you a few million dollars to help you out, which never reaches the people anyway.
0: Mm-hmm.
1: Instead of taking that attitude, they now, while we have time, could be saying, everyone needs 3 months' food. Everyone needs 1 gallon of water per day for each family member, and a family of four needs 336 gallons for 3 months. That sounds tremendous. But, Art, it's only 25-gallon containers, and if you start saving water in containers, you can have that supply put aside in no time. We have to have the American people have to be made to realize they are completely on their own, and until they do realize that, what Ed Dames is saying, and I agree with him, we are going to have starving refugees in this country, and I've seen it in my lifetime, and it should not happen here, and it doesn't have to happen here.
0: Matter of fact, I'm going to have Ed Dames on at the end of next week. You may or may not be hearing a little tiny beep in the background. I'll try and get it a little closer. There it is. Oh, that little beep that you're hearing,
1: yes,
0: is the beep of a Geiger counter. I've got a Geiger counter. Most people don't. I've got one, thanks to Bob Crane.
1: Right.
0: And I'm looking at the scale, and
1: yes,
0: the scale is MR/hour, HR.
1: Right, right.
0: And it's between 0 and 500.
1: Right.
0: And I would like to ask you a question.
1: Yes.
0: Right now it's just reading incidental background radiation. You know,
1: right,
0: occasionally it receives a little bit from space, I suppose.
1: Yes.
0: However, if there was a nuclear accident, or there was a nuclear terrorism, or a nuclear war,
1: right,
0: how many of these, what does MR/hour stand for? Millerenkins or something?
1: Yes, it's the amount of, we can keep it very simple, it's the amount of radio particles or whatever's in the air. You know, the gamma rays, for example, are in the atmosphere and can be triggered and increased. How can I describe this? If you have a balloon on a string and it's sitting there quite quietly doing nothing until you blow it, and when you blow it, it moves forward in a direction. Well, that is the atmosphere around a nuclear plant, around a chemical plant, around many areas, especially in your area out there in Vegas, where you
0: I know.
1: Site 51 and all that stuff.
0: That's right.
1: And the and that counter has a register. And when it goes from 5 to 10 retrogens, 10 retrogens mean you should be start looking for cover.
0: At 10?
1: At 10.
0: All right. Where?
1: Now, that doesn't mean to say you're going to fall down because you've got 10 exposure, but it does mean you start collecting that exposure and your body absorbs it, and you don't want that to happen.
0: Okay. At what point is there a fatal danger? I know this means how much you're getting per hour.
1: Yes.
0: But at what point should I really be afraid? As the scale goes up, as I said,
1: I'm a very conservative person, and I say around 17 to 20, you should start considering that you're in a situation that is unhealthy. Now, in Chernobyl, they took 70 to 80 retrogens, but they didn't last very long. They had tremendous problems. But you know, Art, you raise a very sore point with me. And as much as this same Crescent Kearney I was talking about produced for free a KFM meter, a fallout meter, Kearney fallout meter. It was paid for by the government. I give the plans away free to anyone that buys my book. But everyone should have one of those because it costs pennies to make. It's made out of simple, very ingenious materials. Mike, I won't go into it now, but it's very simple. And it reads as accurately as the one you have that's, that you paid probably a lot of money for or someone gave it to you. But everyone should have one because you raise a very good point. You are monitoring your own atmosphere right now.
0: That's right.
1: But outside where people live, when anything happens, as you described, the procedure is going to be zombies in white suits and completely covered will come along with counters like the one you have and take readings. They will then tell us whether we're in a difficult area or not, whether we should be doing something about it. But the point I make is they're all in their protective suits and we are standing around in our normal clothes. So the first thing we have to do is to be able to monitor our own atmosphere just as you are doing. And I repeat, if you get around 17 to 20 on your scale, you have a poisonous atmosphere around you. And it doesn't have to be as a nuclear accident. It can be wafted in from all over the place.
0: Help me out here. 17. You said you're very conservative. 17 to 20 mH per hour would be fatal or make a person sick after how long?
1: About 5 hours to and up to between 4 and 5 hours. Make them extremely sick, and it will affect their thyroid gland, providing we're talking about nuclear activity or nuclear spoilage coming out of a nuclear plant.
0: And what is considered to be a fatal dose?
1: Well, you can take that same dose, 17 to 20, and if you're out in it, exposed in it for 20 hours, that's a fatal dose. You've
0: that's
1: just
0: it,
1: absorbed
0: huh?
1: enough.
0: All right. What about a really high dose, like 50 to 100 MR?
1: You have about 3 minutes to get out of it or to take cover or put on a suit.
0: About 3 minutes.
1: During the time that Three Mile Island was going crazy when no one believed what the dials were saying, there is a little room you can go to and tap tap into the reactor and pull out this little sample of molten fuel from in the reactor and test its potency. And the three men went into that room fully protected with their suits. The retrogen levels and the radiation levels were so high that after one test, and they brought it back to the engineers, this is documented, the engineers still didn't believe them, and they said, go back and do it again. And they said, no way, because even within their suits, they were being overexposed. So this is not something to play around with. What we have to understand, Art, is it's not so much the high level of radiation that we are exposed to, it's the time factor that we are exposed.
0: All right, I understand.
1: We're absorbing it through our skin, and it affects the thyroid. And now here's another point. potassium iodide and potassium iodate, both the same thing, are known to be 99% effective to protect the thyroid gland. This is approved by FDA. It is stockpiled by several states.
0: Do you have to take it before the event, or can you take it after
1: the event? It's very, very nice if you have 24 hours warning. There's an 80-pill procedure. But if you don't have a warning, as soon as you know you're in trouble, you start taking it immediately.
0: And that would help. Yeah, the odds are you're not going to get a warning. I mean, how many of us sit around saying...
1: But it actually protects the thyroid gland immediately, and it protects children. But here's the point. Potassium iodide is not available to the general public, and FEMA carried out a research as to whether they were going to stockpile it in the around the area of the 109 nuclear plants we have in this country. Do you know what the answer was? It's cheaper to pay for thyroidectomies than it is to stockpile little tiny pills.
0: You're kidding.
1: I'm not kidding. It's documented. I'll send you the documentation. Now, taking out the thyroid disturbs the whole endocrine system, and you gain weight. It's a terrible situation. That is the way it is with FEMA today.
0: They said it's cheaper to take out the thyroids
1: to pay for thyroidectomies than it is to stockpile these pills because they have to be recycled.
0: That's incredible.
1: That's true.
0: That really is incredible.
1: I know.
0: And again, I go to the larger cities where if you were to suddenly say, New York, you've got to evacuate right now or within the next 5 hours or 12 hours, it just couldn't be done, could it?
1: No, it couldn't.
0: Los Angeles, forget it.
1: So isn't it better to say New York, in case there's a spill, you've got 7 nuclear plants in your state, in case there's a spill, here's what you do.
0: Now, look, on the other side of the coin,
1: yes.
0: As you well know, Chernobyl had only one level of containment.
1: Right.
0: And U.S. authorities say that U.S. nuclear plants are safe because they have two levels of containment. So if one fails, the other will save us.
1: That is a bunkum and balderdash.
0: It is?
1: Yes. Because the reason Chernobyl failed was not because it's a bad plant, not for any of the reasons that you've just stated or has been issued, and incidentally, Chernobyl is still in operation. The reason Chernobyl failed was because the Russians, when they got into this nuclear steam-generating industry, being the intelligent people they are and very straight-minded, they said, we're producing steam. We have loads of steam engineers that know how to handle steam, so they put them in charge of the nuclear plants. Now, these Russians, because they get a better car and a better apartment for saving money, they looked at this nuclear plant and said, why do they need all those silly systems? So they started eliminating backup systems, and they started trying to run the plants with less coolant water, etc., etc. What they didn't know is... And here's the point, Art. Listen to this very carefully.
0: Okay.
1: When a nuclear reactor reaches a certain point, it doesn't matter how many backup systems you have, you cannot stop meltdown. And Three Mile Island was 24 seconds from meltdown.
0: The China Syndrome.
1: The China Syndrome, exactly.
0: I remember very well, because I lived not far from it, I remember very well when Three Mile Island occurred, and what I remember is that they lied.
1: Yes.
0: And I'm not afraid to say that. They lied, and only later did we find out how close they really came. Only later did we actually find out what was discharged into the air.
1: Right.
0: And at the time it was occurring, I can assure you all the local stations in the area were giving all kinds of calm assurances that everything was all right and nothing was out of control and all the rest of it, because I was there.
1: There are 2,500 lawsuits pending, 30 of which have already been settled secretly. So you know...
0: Really?
1: Yes. Yes, documented. Send you documentation. Now, the thing to remember also, at Three Mile Island, they had no potassium iodide, and they didn't start making it until the fifth day. They rushed 250,000 bottles of the stuff, and it got there. It would have been there too late had there been a serious accident. And what happened at Three Mile Island was, and it will happen again and again and again. The political faction, the engineering faction, the plant leasing faction, and the politicians all were arguing with each other. Each one said, no, we can't do that, it's bad for politics. We can't do that, we won't get any more money appropriated. We can't do that, it'll scare the public. And so on and so forth. And remember, it was the governor of the state who declared the evacuation order. But by the time he'd given it, 80,000 people had already left on their own.
0: Well, there were a lot of smart people out there, and they knew better. And
1: it's happening now, Art. What the whistleblowers in the nuclear industry are trying to alert the public. Grigory Medvedev did the same thing. He wrote the book, The Truth About Chernobyl, and he almost gave his life. His book was too late.
0: What is the current truth about Chernobyl? Now, I know the sarcophagus they have built around it is beginning to crack.
1: Yes.
0: And they fear explosions. They fear all
1: yes.
0: kinds of things. What's going on there now?
1: Well, the main problem, Art, is that the meltdown occurred, went through the bottom of the reactor. They've tunneled underneath to try to put a barrier there. But the fissionable material is going down into the earth. It's going down into Mother Earth. They can't stop it, and that's the major problem.
0: So it'll what does it do? It just
1: it'll hit water.
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0: 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And now, Art Bell.
1: Into the soil, and it's a terrible situation.
2: Do you know, below Chernobyl, how far down is the water table? Do you have any idea?
1: Well, from the latest information that I could gather, they've tunneled three levels. They have miners working 24 hours round the clock, putting mine shafts across and underneath. And they have gone some 200 to 300 feet, according to the information we have, and they're right on top of the water table. And if they don't, you know, they're filling these tunnels with concrete, but, you know, we see this going on, Art, but we're making the same thing here. Savannah River, for example, has 500 underground storage containers full of nuclear waste where they made the plutonium, etc., for the bombs.
2: Yes, yes.
1: And there are between 750,000 to 1 million gallons of waste material. The containers that they made for them are already breaking down. They're less than 2 years old.
2: What do you think about the high-level site that they're talking about at Yucca Mountain near me?
1: Well, you know, let's go back to Chernobyl. Let's go back to Hanford, Savannah River.
2: All they've got to do, they say, is to be able to store this stuff for some tens of thousands of years successfully, and as long as they can do that, why, it'll be rendered more or less harmless. But I don't know anything that we've done for tens of thousands of years. Do you?
1: Well, no. Well, here's a very simple way to answer that question, Art. Millions of dollars in contracts have been issued to major companies in this country to develop a successful system of either storage or the dissipation of nuclear waste. So far,
2: Ted,
1: no plan has developed that's
2: no plan.
1: Successful.
2: Yeah, I know. Hold on, Ted. We'll be back to you after the top of the hour. This is Coast to Coast AM.
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1: Good morning, everybody. Ted Wright is here. He wrote Ted Wright's Complete Disaster Survival Manual, recommended reading from FEMA. We'll get right back to him.

something about those words. Good morning, everybody. It's a very interesting topic, survival. There are those who don't want to survive, or they feel that whatever it is that might occur would be so bad that they'd better walk out and open the arms and welcome whatever it is and take their ride to whatever is next. Others would like to survive, and I presume that what we are doing tonight is for those who would like to survive. Either tornadoes, a nuclear accident, a nuclear not-so-accident.

0: incidents, that sort of thing. At any rate, we'll get back to Ted in a moment. He survived the bombing in World War II in London, and that'll sort of give you a taste for survival. So he'll be back in a moment.
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2: What's amazing to me, Alex, it's happening so fast. I mean, we're getting hit from implanted chips, the possibility of paperless cash. Something's wrong here. These things aren't supposed to happen.
3: This is real society being folded into an artificial habitat like rats inside of a cage. This is not a game. Don't say you weren't warned, ladies and gentlemen, because we're all in this together, and you are being warned right now.
1: Now we take you back to the night of April 13th, 1998, on Art Bell, Somewhere in Time.

0: Once again, here is Ted Wright. Ted, I'm going to make you tell us about your book. Wright's Complete Disaster Survival Manual is recommended reading by FEMA. Where do people get this?
1: They get it by calling my answering service. My book was published by a very small publisher.
0: Okay.
1: They had no budget for promotion. I promote my own materials.
0: All right.
1: My book was printed originally as a self-help. When it was examined by Ingram, by the way, it won the top 400 of its year. When it was examined by Ingram, they declared it to be a textbook. And that's what it is. It's a textbook for survival, and it deals with every aspect of survival step by step by step, telling you exactly what to do, how to do it, and most importantly, why.
0: All right.
1: I'd like to raise this point for you, Art, as a survival type of situation. We talk about how much radiation can we stand and so on and so forth.
0: Right.
1: After Hiroshima and Nagasaki, the Japanese were surprised to find that several surrounding villages were completely untouched physically. The people were just as healthy as before the thing went off. And they did examinations, and they found that these villages mainly were concerned with the manufacture of miso and other seaweed iodine-type products that the Japanese people love.
0: Uh-huh.
1: So from that, it's a very simple conclusion, and I wrote a report on this, preparing your body for physical survival. If you have a strong immune system and you have fortified it with the natural things that it needs, you can withstand more radioactive exposure than a person who's very weak.
0: I'm sure that would be true.
1: Yes.
0: All right.
1: Now, that's an aspect of survival that isn't really considered part of the food, water, etc.
0: Now, how much is the book?
1: The book is $14.95. I ship it out by priority mail, $3, so it's $18.95.
0: That $3 would be $17.95.
1: $17.95. I'm sorry.
0: Okay, so $17.95 will give them the complete price.
1: Yes.
0: Somebody has written here from Fort Wayne, Indiana, asking, Art, enjoy the show. Could you please ask Ted Wright a good way to store large amounts of drinking water? And before you answer that, I want to ask about my own situation.
1: Yeah.
0: I've thought about that a few times. Here where I am, I've got a water well, thank goodness.
1: Right.
0: But I have a hot tub, Ted. Now, traditionally, people with hot tubs, and I was one of them, treated the water. It was horrible. I had to do it all the time with chemicals, which would cause you to sneeze and hack when you'd go in the hot tub, and to keep the the right pH balance and all the rest of that baloney, I'd use chemicals. Then I went to a fair out here, and lo and behold, here's this brand new system that uses hydrogen peroxide and an ultraviolet lamp. This hydrogen peroxide is slowly run by this UV radiation and then added to the water. And I have never in my life seen anything like it.
1: Uh-huh.
0: It's the most pure, sparkling water you've ever seen in your whole life. You never have to empty it, refill it. You have no smell of chemicals. This water is so pure, it does something to the water molecule. I really don't know the technology behind it. But, I mean, you can put this in your eyes, and it's that pure.
1: Uh-huh.
0: I would presume it would be drinkable. Would it?
1: I wouldn't do it.
0: You wouldn't do it?
1: No. For one very good reason, I am absolutely positive the water I put away is pure, and I'll talk about that in a moment, but there's a very other aspect of survival we must consider here. We need our precious drinking water for drinking and food. There you have a wonderful supply of water. You're going to be the cleanest survivor that ever walked, huh?
0: Well, I was thinking of drinking it, but you said no, huh?
1: I wouldn't. If it can be established clearly that it's safe, that it isn't going to affect the body in any way, I'm scared about these peroxides and radiations and things like this, which do wonderful things for swimming pools and that. I've been in them. I'm a swimmer myself. But I want to drink water that I know is safe. But I also fill up the detergent bottles and things like that for personal hygiene and saving my precious water.
0: Well, this faxer from Fort Wayne wanted to know the best way to store large amounts of drinking water.
1: The best way to store large amounts of drinking water is to have a good clean container to put in. It's the same rule as a computer. Garbage in, garbage out.
0: That's true.
1: Put in good clean water. If your faucet water is not to your liking, then filter the water. There are many inexpensive filters now. Filter the water. And remember, the enemy of water is light and heat. So store the water in a cool, dark place. I like to store mine in the ground. But cool, dark place. Now, we're talking about hurricanes, we're talking about tornadoes, etc. You're in earthquake country there. You need your water in the ground. I have a pallet root cellar in my book. Using pallets that are thrown away by the stores. Put your water in the ground away from the house, because if your house comes down on top of your supplies, then you're just as badly off as if you didn't have any at all.
0: Yeah, that's a very good point. All right. You mentioned in things that we might have talked about HARP. Now, the weather, as we know, is changing.
1: Yes.
0: Do you think HARP may be playing a part of that?
1: You know, as I said at the beginning, we all have choices.
0: Yes.
1: Now, let me answer it this way. I keep very meticulous notes on every Earth movement that's occurred over the last several years.
0: Right.
1: And recently, there was, you know, you have a little Kardec system. You put it down, you tick it off, you put it down, you tick it off, and you do all this stuff rote. But I was looking, and it suddenly occurred to me that all these repetitive Fiji Islands, for example, has been hit recently, Auckland Islands, there was a repetitive pattern. And so that made me look again, and I realized if I had the longitudes and latitudes, I would be able to pinpoint what was going on. So I went back and laboriously added this to my records, and I made this discovery. Over the last 2.5 years, 68% of all Earth movements on the planet occurs between what I call the 2045 part. That is longitude 20 to longitude 45. And if you take that as a beam across the flat Earth, that is approximately where the Mexican border and the American border is, 20, and up there on the 45th, it's approximately the area of the Canadian United States border, the 38th parallel.
0: Right.
1: Now, that line, I then took my cards and I dated everything, and starting about 2.5 years ago, the Earth activity within that line, and we imagine it's a path via satellite or whatever, started at the mouth of the Mediterranean. Italy was having earthquakes around the Mediterranean.
0: Yes.
1: It progressed through Iraq and Iran.
0: That's right.
1: It progressed through China, actually India, and so on. China has had tremendous earthquake activity. Afghanistan, which has just had terrible activity. And it's moved from west to east around the planet in that band, and it now is reaching, it should be reaching Japan anytime soon this year, and at the end of this year, it's been predicted by others other than myself, it will be going across the Pacific. The Ring of Fire is extremely active, and we would expect that path will then hit the California coast, which is extremely active right now, and that pattern is too consistent for Mother Nature. Mother Nature is never consistent, and this is a consistency which leads one to believe that
0: something is
1: somebody's falling around with things that they shouldn't be falling around with.
0: Well, I think I commented to some caller before you came on the air. The Russians actually offered to create a cyclone. They claim to have a satellite in space now that could create a cyclone.
1: To put out the fires in Indonesia.
0: That's correct.
1: Yes.
0: They actually claim that. Now, whether they're going to do it, whether they've tried to do it, I don't know.
1: Well, but, you know, TARP is based on Nikola Tesla's work. And we know that in his lifetime, he built a tower and devastated a huge area in Russia.
0: All right, let's go to the phone and see what the people have to say. First time caller line, you're on the air with Ted Wright. Hi.
2: Hi, this is Ralph from Bakersfield.
0: Yes, sir.
2: On the concern of disposing of the nuclear material,
0: yes,
2: and whatnot, there's a Discovery magazine. I'm not sure if you've ever seen the show. Probably about a month and a half ago, I couldn't be totally sure, discussing the issue. Basically what it came down to, they're talking about how the United States government has already got plans moving forward to start in the year. It was 2080-something to build a storage facility in Santa Fe, not for United States waste, but for the waste of the entire, the entire world.
0: Great. That's good. Why don't we store everybody's waste? Good.
2: I'm supposing the reason that we haven't really heard much about it would be because it's in Santa Fe, but it's pretty interesting how they're going to build it. It's supposed to be built under the premise that the United States won't be around in 500 years.
0: Well, whatever it is, this high-level nuclear waste has got to be stored successfully for tens of thousands of years.
2: Yes.
0: And now, how much confidence do you have that we can do that?
1: I'll answer that one.
0: All right, please do.
1: I may. Human being human as it is, if they had a safe system to handle this stuff, would they not tout it across the press of the world? We could make a lot of money. But what the natural tendency is, we take a mountain somewhere, dig a huge hole in it, fill it with nuclear waste, put a guard at the front and say, if you go near it, we'll shoot you. And then they say, this is absolutely safe. We tell you it's safe.
0: I know.
1: Now, how do we know it is?
0: We don't.
1: 500 years, 50 years from now, there's a huge explosion. Magma comes up. Oh, goodness me.
0: Considering it's going to be right next to me at Yucca Mountain, in all probability, I'm really wild about hearing all this. Wild card line, you're on the air with Ted Wright. Hello. Hello there.
3: Yeah, hi.
0: Hi.
3: Oh, it's first time caller line.
0: Well, whatever. You're on the wild card line. Doesn't matter, sir. You're on the air.
3: And we're, 100 miles near Hanford. I just wanted to comment there, 1967, I was 10 years old, and I couldn't take my eyes off an article that was in the newspaper at that time and showed miles and miles of underground storage facility at that time for the Hanford plant.
1: Right.
3: And how many years, gone by, and Lord knows what they've got going by now there.
1: Right.
3: And this is above the Columbia River, if you're familiar with the area.
1: I think the important thing to remember, and you raise a very good point, caller, that Hanford, Savannah River, and these other exposures which are now being ferreted out didn't just happen yesterday. They happened in the 80s and the 70s, and they've been going on for a great number of years. So we don't know what's going on now. But public awareness and the watchdogs have managed to unearth information where this stuff was going on 20 years ago. And it's a very serious situation. It needs that the public get up in arms about this. But when we have a public that only 30% vote in the presidential elections, less than 12% vote in municipal elections, we haven't got much hope until something bad happens.
0: There are two theories about that. One is that the voters in America are apathetic and don't give a damn. The other, though, is that Americans basically are happy.
1: Yes.
0: And they will go to the polls if they're upset, if something is going wrong, if the economy is going wacko, they get up and go to the polls. But if everything's going pretty much all right, they're apathetic. They don't care.
1: Well, doesn't that support the theory, Art, that we don't tell the public what's really going on
0: in
1: regards to natural events?
0: Oh, yes.
1: Yes,
0: it absolutely does. East of the Rockies, you're on the air with Ted Wright. Good morning.
4: Good morning, Art.
0: Hi, where are you?
4: This is Ben from Wisconsin.
0: Hi, Ben.
4: Yeah, I got a question for your guest on there.
1: Ted, yes.
4: Yeah, I was wondering, what's the cheapest a shelter would cost?
0: All right. You mean a full-fledged, in-the-ground kind of shelter?
4: Yeah.
0: All right. What would it cost a person, good question, to build a reasonable shelter?
1: There is a person called the grandfather of the log homes, and he claims that you can make a good living, three-bedroom, etc., for around $500.
0: You're kidding.
1: No.
0: Underground?
1: Yes.
0: Three-bedroom?
1: Yes. And you do it by digging into the side of a hill or terrain, and you line the hole with plastic, and then you start building a frame inside. And it's very insulated, and it's very, very nice. Now, we have to clarify semantics on underground art. Are we talking about 20 feet underground, or are we talking about in the side of a hill with the front of the house level with the hill and the rest of the house inside it?
0: Well, I presume that's what you're talking about.
1: Yes, I am. Yes.
0: Uh-huh.
1: Yes.
0: So which would protect a person at least under moderately severe conditions? But
1: yeah, we're not talking about a bomb here. We're talking about radiation fallout, mostly. And if it's level with natural terrain, Mother Nature allows the wind to follow the terrain. We only have problems when there's a building or something like that that gets in the way.
0: Actually, if you are at ground zero of a detonation, it doesn't matter anyway, does it? I mean, as a private citizen, you really couldn't build anything that would protect you against a more or less direct hit.
1: No, not really. They say 10 to 15 miles. They'll tell you 2 miles, but it's doubtful.
0: All right. Hold on, Ted. We are at the bottom of the hour. My guest is Ted Wright. He has written Wright's Complete Disaster Survival Manual. This is Coast to Coast AM.
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1: And a guest who knows about survival. He went through the London bombing. That's what he's talking about tonight. Survival. Through all sorts of things. We'll get back to Ted Wright in a moment.
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2: What's amazing to me, Alex, it's happening so fast. I mean, we're getting hit from implanted chips, the possibility of paperless cash. Something's wrong here. These things aren't supposed to happen.
3: This is real society being folded into an artificial habitat like rats inside of a cage. This is not a game. Don't say you weren't warned, ladies and gentlemen, because we're all in this together, and you are being warned right now.
0: Now we take you back to the night of April 13th, 1998, on Art Bell, Somewhere in Time.

0: right. Ted Wright is my guest. We are talking about survival, something that interests some of you and not others. As you know, I've been suggesting to you I felt a coming earthquake. Earlier today, there was an earthquake in South Carolina, and here is a caller from South Carolina. Did you feel that earthquake today, sir?
1: No, I didn't. I'm probably about 20 miles from where it happened.
0: Uh-huh.
1: And, of course, something woke me up. I work nights, and I'm usually dead asleep at 6 o'clock in the morning. I don't get off at 4.
0: Pretty big wake-up call for people in South Carolina. You don't have a lot of earthquakes there, do you?
1: No, but I know about 2 years ago I was reading that the Charleston area was ripe for a big one there.
0: Yep.
1: They had, I forget when it was.
0: No, you're exactly right. Do you have a question for my guest?
1: Well, you caught me by surprise, really. I didn't really expect to get through. I try to get through every night. But what I really want to know is, I know if there's a big enough earthquake, there's no electricity, there's stuff, no water and things like that. And I was listening the other night about a fellow that was saying freeze a lot of water in your freezer.
0: Yep, that was one suggestion, Ted. We did have a caller the other night, or a guest, who suggested that you could freeze water.
2: Yes.
0: And in blocks, and then when you need it, in the short term, if the power goes out, hours later, you're going to have water. You defrost your water, and there it is.
2: That's true, but you can clean out your milk containers and other containers and fill them with water, and when the power goes out, you have water, and if you have some frozen, that's a bonus, but... we're planting seeds here, Art, and if it's happy, people are happy with frozen water, go for it.
0: Uh-huh. All right.
2: I had a little irony while you were doing that commercial. You said your chances of success with the IRS in an audit's about 15%.
0: That's right.
2: And I figure that the chances of success in a disaster without any preparation is about the same.
0: Here's somebody who wants to know, regarding storing food,
2: yes.
0: What is a good, preferably cheap container for storing 25 pounds to 50 pounds of dried grains?
2: I would say the cheapest container and most successful, I use it myself, those 30-gallon trash containers with the good tight lid, and I line them with plastic, and I put in my grain either loose or in bags, and then seal the top well. And put the lid on tight, and I put them in my root cellar. My 4x4 cubic foot root cellar will hold four of those containers, plus a lot of packages on the top.
0: Okay, let me ask you about a fairly controversial aspect of all this, Ted. People like yourself that prepare for disaster, maybe have a fallout shelter, you've got stored food, you've got a lot of things.
2: Yes.
0: If there really was a disaster...
2: Uh-huh.
0: I remember Twilight Zone.
2: Right.
0: Remember that Twilight Zone?
2: I remember it well.
0: Well,
2: what are you going to do when people come over the wall and want your food?
0: That's right.
2: Well, in my book, I developed what I called the food torpedo, and it's a 4-foot PVC with J-caps on the end. It's full of various types of food. There are many ways of doing it, and I bury them in the ground. I've thrown them in swimming pools. They're watertight. They're absolutely safe. And if I am in the unfortunate position of someone taking my food, I would offer to share it with them, of course. But if they take my food, please, I already have my secret supplies that they don't know about.
0: So another, but I guess where I was going was...
2: The answer to that, the true answer is, I have a program called my OPN program, my Organization of Prepared Neighborhoods. And it works on the principle that if a street, a neighborhood, a community is prepared, as we did in London, where everyone is prepared themselves, and as a community we protect each other, that problem of security doesn't arise because we arrange our own security procedures and patrols.
0: All right. Enough said. West of the Rockies, you're on the air with Ted Wright. Good morning. Hello?
3: Hello?
0: Yes, sir. You're on the air. Where are you?
3: Am I on the air?
0: Yes. Where are you?
3: Oh, I'm in Juneau, Alaska.
0: Okay. Oh, I see. We've got a little bit of a delay to Juneau, so you're on the air with Ted Wright. Go ahead.
3: Okay.
0: do the wild thing. It's 702-727-1295.
3: Biological Chemical Warfare Center.
0: Vic, hold on. I had to eliminate that. The one thing you're not allowed to do is give your last name on the air.
3: Oh, sorry about
0: so
3: that.
0: So we'll try it again. You're Vic from Juneau. Go ahead, Vic.
3: Okay, and I attended Nuclear Biological Chemical Warfare Center at Camp Lejeune, North Carolina, Marine Corps training base.
0: Yes, sir.
3: And I was wondering if I can get you your fax number so I can go ahead and send you a copy of the training manuals of acute delayed effects of whole body radiation.
0: Well, you mean me or you mean Ted Wright?
3: Well, you and then eventually to Ted Wright.
0: Well, okay, I've got a 3-page max, so you might...
3: this is just one page.
0: One page.
2: Yes.
0: All right, caller?
3: On a 0 to 50 rads, you start developing the white blood cells are affected.
2: Right.
3: From 50 to 150 rads, the skin and white blood cells and your gastrointestinal tract, you start getting the nausea and vomiting.
2: Right.
3: From 150 to 400 rads affects your bone marrow.
2: Right.
3: You have a 3-week assumption. Death is on rate is 5 to 50%, right about there. From 400 to 800 rads, as you'll see in the chart that I'm going to send you, the bone marrow and the gastrointestinal tract is affected. You start vomiting, diarrhea. The death rate is almost 50 to 90% within 6 weeks.
0: Well,
2: I answered that. I was pretty conservative. Hey, Art.
0: Yeah.
3: You were very conservative, sir, very conservative. And the epicenter of the blast rate, you have to remember keeping in mind that the dust is what's going to be radioactive
2: right.
3: and wherever that spreads
2: right.
3: to. I gave it a 15-minute, what you said, a 15-mile radius
2: right.
3: to be protected as long as you're below ground or on the ground.
2: Right.
0: Well, we
3: that
0: appreciate
3: doesn't cover.
0: We appreciate the information.
2: Really.
3: Well, thank you very much, Mr. Bell. And thank you for not screening the calls. I'm very impressed. I just got right through.
0: Okay, take care. Well, that's the way we do it here. First time caller line, you're on the air with Ted Wright. Hi.
4: Hello.
0: Hello.
4: My name's Bob. I'm from Las Vegas.
0: Yes, Bob.
4: Yeah, I was concerned about the storing of water. I always seem to contaminate the water when I'm storing it after I...
0: Yeah, I've got to agree with you, Ted. Water does not store well at anywhere near room temperature. It begins to quickly deteriorate.
2: Right. The enemy of water is light and heat. You need to keep your water around 60 degrees, which is ground. Everything in the ground stays around 63 degrees. Now, I have to say that I know Las Vegas soil conditions, and that probably would not hold true unless you went to a deeper depth. But stored inside a prepared cellar that has plastic around it, it would be quite safe because it stays cool. I lived in the Upper Desert, Mojave Desert, and in front of TV cameras, I took out of the ground milk containers that had been in there for 2 years. It was 105 degrees. I drank it. It was cool and fresh. But it is a matter of putting clean water in a clean container and keeping it
0: cool
2: and
0: out of
2: dark.
0: All right. That makes sense.
4: Yes, it does. I have one other comment.
2: Yes.
4: Mr. Bell, you're talking about the Yucca Mountain.
0: Yes.
4: About them storing stuff near you.
0: Yes.
4: Well, it's they're going to use it up. I used to work out there, and they have a what they call a plasma generator. They use spent nuclear pellets, bombard it with lasers until it goes molten. It compresses, and it goes off like a small sun going nova. They can generate enough power to run a town for 15,000 people for about 10 minutes.
0: Well, that storage facility, you did say you're in Las Vegas, right?
4: Yes.
0: Not just near me, it's near you, too.
4: Yes, yes, I know.
0: See,
4: it's not just going to be stored, they're actually going to be using it.
0: Well, I've not heard of those plans. I hope that's true, although I don't know how wild I am about many suns going off near me either.
2: Right.
0: Wildcard Line, you're on the air with Ted Wright. Hello.
5: Thank you. This is Helen from Cincinnati.
0: Hi.
5: I would like to say that 10 years ago, the Fernald Uranium Processing Plant was closed down around here, and they operated under the guise of a fertilizer plant, but it was really uranium. And there was a money settlement and a medical checkup for those living within 6 miles, but we didn't know any of that, so we moved in here 10 years ago, 2 miles from the plant.
0: Boy.
5: I wonder if we're safe living next to those deteriorating tanks over there that's above ground.
2: My answer to that would be, what does your inner voice say? My common sense says I wouldn't have any part of it.
5: Oh, mine too, but tell that to a husband that don't want to move again when we're this old. About stored water, I hear that a drop of Clorox in each gallon might help too. What do you think about that, sir?
2: Well, there's a traditional theory that you use 10 drops of bleach per gallon, etc. I like to clean my containers out very thoroughly with at least 4 ounces of bleach. I rinse the inside of the container very thoroughly. I empty it out, and I immediately fill it with fresh, clean water.
0: All of this is in your book, isn't it?
2: Yes, it is.
0: In other words, it is a detailed,
2: yes,
0: virtual textbook on,
2: yes,
0: how to survive.
2: Yes.
0: It ought to be in everybody's library, as far as I'm concerned.
2: Well, that's what a lot of other people have said, Art.
0: All right. East of the Rockies, you're on the air with Ted Wright and Art Bell. Hi, where are you, please?
6: I'm in Tennessee, Mr. Bell.
0: Tennessee, all right.
6: I'm cell phone and killing you.
0: No, sounds all right.
6: Thank you. I'm a caver. I've talked to you before when Ed Dames made one of his big statements about getting underground.
0: Yep, I'm going to have him on next week, by the way.
6: Yeah, one thing that some people should realize is that, you know, the Army Corps of Engineers done a study about using caves as fallout shelters.
0: Yes, sir.
6: And they need to realize that caves don't make the best fallout shelters because of the venting that they do.
2: Right.
6: And what does your guest have to think about using caves just as a storage place itself? Because he did mention something about the ground temperature, and caves are pretty stable about staying between 58 and 60 degrees.
0: That's true. Ted?
2: I'm all in favor of using any natural underground cave or other natural opening in the ground for storage purposes. But we must remember that under extreme conditions, we have to have venting. We have to have a manual air exchange system. Now, it's very fine if you have an electrical system at the present time, but I like to provide for a manual, simple bellows type situation where you can exchange the air within the living cave, man-made structure.
0: Makes sense.
2: But the caves, the large caves in that, it's true that they are at a certain temperature, but when it gets very cold, they also go to a very low temperature.
0: All right. West of the Rockies, you're on the air with Ted Wright and Art Bell. Hello.
7: Hi.
0: Hi. Where are you?
7: I'm in Colorado.
0: Okay.
7: I had two questions.
0: All right.
7: One of them is, I'll ask and then I'll hang up. One of them is, how long will water stay fresh if it's underground or in a dark, cold place?
0: All right, good.
7: And another one, if you had an underground room that was airtight, how long would you have oxygen?
0: Well, that would depend on how big the room was, I guess, unless you had some sort of filtration system.
2: I answered this, Art, with there has to be a system of exchanging the air, whether it be an electrical system, providing there's electricity, you have a generator, or whether you use a manual system, which are very simple to construct, where you exchange the air at least once every 4 hours.
0: Mm.
2: Because you have no way of knowing when the oxygen level drops to a serious state. You just go to sleep. So you need to have provisions for air exchange every 4 hours.
0: Okay. She asked about water.
2: Water,
0: you know, you talked about storing in a cold or a cool, dark place.
2: Right.
0: If you do that, what are the expectations for how long it's going to be good?
2: Indefinite.
0: Indefinite?
2: Indefinite.
0: Really?
2: Yeah, if it's clean water and it has no contaminants in it, it can't make contaminants of its own. The natural aquifers and the water that's in the ground has been there for the millennia. It comes out quite fresh.
0: Oh, that's quite water, remarkable. That's remarkable.
2: Clean water in Art, it has to be clean water. And if it has no bacterial content, there is no reason why it should activate unless it gets heat. And I clarify that by talking about the pond. A pond in winter is clear and clean. As soon as the sun hits it in the spring, it gets green algae and it becomes activated and it becomes alive, and that's part of the natural process. When we put clean water away in a clean container that's no contaminants and it's cool and dark, It will stay that way. It's inert.
0: That's remarkable. I'm learning a lot tonight. How big is your book?
2: It's 284 pages, full of illustrations.
0: Oh, my.
2: And it's a complete text. It's very simple. It's written in a homely style. The United States Fire Association claimed that it's one of the... They like it because it's ease of operation and installation. Everything I talk about is very simple. Earth toilets, for example. We haven't talked about toilets. One of the great problems in survival conditions is the question of sanitation and toilets. And now that we have chemical toilets that are very, very, very inexpensive, but we also have to remember that if we have a chemical toilet, which is fine, it also has to be emptied. And so here we are in backyard survival conditions, and we're using our chemical toilet. We have a nice screen around it. We've educated our children. We're used to it. But we have to remember we have to make provisions for emptying the thing.
0: Right.
2: So that has to be emptied into the ground. I tell you how to do it in my book. But if you're doing that, you might just as well construct an earth toilet.
0: Well, you have no idea how much of a pleasure it has been having you on, and we are going to have you back again because we have barely, obviously, scratched the surface.
2: Truly.
0: Chad, I want to thank you, and I hope you sell a lot of books. You certainly deserve to.
2: Well, thank you, Art, very much. At one point, if I may make for your answer to your question about your spa, I've been thinking about it.
0: Yes, sir.
2: And I would give you this guideline. Everything we consume through our mouth, our body decides what it is detrimental to us and what isn't. What's detrimental either gets eliminated or stored.
0: Mm-hmm.
2: So whatever is in that water, providing it is not detrimental to the body, it's no problem. But I would like to see some clinical analysis.
0: I would, too. I would, too. I'm amazed by the system.
2: Thank you very much, Art. It's been a pleasure.
0: Thank you very much, Ted.
2: I hope I've been helpful.
0: You certainly have. Take care, my friend. That's Ted Wright, who wrote A Wright's Complete Disaster Survival Manual, FEMA-recommended reading material. It's written for the average guy or gal. And so if survival is on your mind, you might want to call and get a copy. It's $17.95 delivered to you. I understand it is written for the average guy or gal. That would be us, right? So, what are you? A survivor? Or are you going to go out and open your arms and say, take me, I don't want to be around anymore? If you're a survivor, this is a book you'd want to read. This is Coast to Coast AM.
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1: A secret place in time, and that reminds me, I want to talk to you about my time machine. I have something to say. I have several things to say about that shortly. We'll get to it. Hang in there.
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1: Back to open lines we go for the balance of the program. West of the Rockies, you're on the air. Hi.
2: Hi, Art. This is Mike from Los Angeles.
1: Yes, Mike.
2: About the Dalai Lama, I believe that Sean Morton might actually have a connection to him.
1: He might. It's true. I would, of course, dearly love to interview the Dalai Lama. And actually, when you think about it, it might be possible. The Dalai Lama has, of course, a very great cause, and I would think would want to get the word out. So you never know.
2: I think so, too. Yeah, the reason I say that is because I'm kind of a friend of a friend of his, and
1: oh, really?
2: I think.
1: Well, then maybe you have a way.
2: Well, yeah, maybe.
1: See what you can do.
2: I will do that.
1: Bless your heart. Thank you. I'd love to interview the Dalai Lama. Of course. Actually, I think she told Scott that if he went in reverse, he'd probably end up in some prior life. East of the Rockies, you're on the air. Hi.
3: Hi, Art.
1: You're not too loud. You're going to have to get right up on your phone and yell at us.
3: Yes. This is Doran calling from Hyattsville.
1: Hyattsville,
3: Maryland.
1: Maryland, all right.
3: Right outside of D.C.
1: Ah, yes.
3: And you would not believe what I saw when I was driving home tonight.
1: Tonight?
3: Yes.
1: Near our nation's capital?
3: Correct.
1: What did you see?
3: A nice, big, green...
1: Fireball?
3: Meteor. Coming down towards D.C.
1: Don't say meteor.
3: Well, it's a meteor.
1: Did you see it?
3: I saw it.
1: See it on the ground?
3: It did not hit. It burned up.
1: Well, then you can't know for sure that it was a meteor.
3: Right, but I have not seen one like this. I mean, it's the same shade of green as a stoplight.
1: Maybe it's God throwing rocks at D.C. Well, it could be.
3: It might be.
1: I mean, when you think about it, if you're God, it's one of the tools you have at hand.
3: Correct. Have you heard, is there any explanation on what these green meteors or whatever?
1: Well, look, the traditional explanation is that, you know, certain chemicals will burn certain colors as they enter the atmosphere, and I'm sure that is true for a majority of things that enter our atmosphere. Certain mineral or chemical will burn a certain color. But we are having a very unusual amount of green fireballs. And do I have an explanation for it? No. Am I suspicious? Yes. I think it's proper to call everything that we don't understand, but that we see, a meteor. No. I'm very much against that. Because you don't really know until you have recovered something and you can see it's a rock. And then you can say, oh, yeah, it's a meteor. See, here it is. Otherwise, you don't know what it is. First time caller line, you're on the air. Hi.
4: Yes, this is Louis from Louisville.
1: Louis from Louisville, all right.
4: You like stories, Art?
1: I love stories, sir.
4: Stories. Well, it's quarter after five here in Louisville.
1: Right.
4: And it's nighttime, and there's a lot of insomniacs out tonight.
1: Of course.
4: Well, this is an old story.
1: That's right.
4: And it's a true story.
1: Is it a good story is the important question.
4: Well, if it's true, it's got to be good, right?
1: Well.
4: It's about a king.
1: A king?
4: His name was Nimrod.
1: King Nimrod.
4: You ever heard of Nimrod?
1: I've heard of Nimrod.
4: Well, you heard of the travel trailer Nimrod.
1: No, I've heard of the king Nimrod. Anyway, continue your story.
4: Okay, he had a wife, Semiramis.
1: Yes.
4: And it was the first kingdom in the world. It was mentioned in Genesis.
1: Mm-hmm.
4: And Nimrod and Semiramis sat down one evening, and they tried to figure out how to control the people. They referred to them as cattle.
1: Yes. We in modern day, we call them sheep.
4: Mm-hmm. Plato referred to them as cattle.
1: Okay. Well.
4: But sheep is a good term. Sheep or sheeple.
1: All right.
4: And they sat down and they scratched their head and they wondered, how are we going to control all these people?
1: Mm-hmm.
4: How are we going to make them do what we want them to do?
1: Yes.
4: And in Babylon, they had a group of people there that were very interested in astronomy. In fact, they were the first astronomers in history.
1: Yes.
4: And they could predict eclipses, comets.
1: I bet I know where this is going. This is really cool. I bet they knew that the sun was going to go into eclipse, so they suggested to everybody that they would demonstrate their power by causing the sun to go away.
4: That's exactly right.
1: That was just a wild guess.
4: That they could control the people
1: mm-hmm.
4: very easily, the stupid, uneducated masses, which were purposely stupid because they made sure they didn't receive any education, that they could control the masses by frightening them.
1: Well, even I could do that. I mean, if I could figure out a way to not get the sun to come up till 11:45 tomorrow morning nationwide,
4: and I
1: could actually produce that. I could scare the hell out of everybody.
4: Well, that's what's this face on Mars. I think the only face we have to worry about is the face we see reflected back at us in the mirror.
1: Yeah.
4: What do you think?
1: Well, I think you're probably right. I do. I think that is the face we have to worry most about. That's not to say the face on Mars is not something to... And by tomorrow, we're going to have the photographs of the city area. By tomorrow night, we should have some good photographs. Now, what lesson did we learn from the last raw data that they gave us? Raw data in quotes, okay? We learned that we should not... look at and judge the first photograph that is pulled from this raw data. By airtime, by the time I get on the air tomorrow night, we should have some sort of decent image from NASA. I therefore have scheduled Richard Hoagland for tomorrow night. It will be an interesting program, one way or the other. Believe me, one way or the other. Going to be an interesting. So you, whatever you do, you don't want to miss tomorrow night. West of the Rockies, you're on the air. Hello.
5: Hi, Art Bell.
1: Yes.
5: This is Sienna from Sedona, Arizona.
1: Sienna?
5: Sienna.
1: That's a pretty name.
5: Well, it's my Tibetan name.
1: Is it?
5: Yeah. And
1: can you get the Dalai Lama for me?
5: He was on Larry King. And he's not that inaccessible. Larry, of course, gave his usual insipid interview and asked him a bunch of very mundane and stupid questions, and I'm sure you could do much better.
1: Like what?
5: Oh, he asked him what he was doing as the Dalai Lama.
1: Really?
5: Yeah.
1: What's your favorite movie, Dolly?
5: We're going to talk about 7 years in Tibet because... I know that you've seen it because you've mentioned it.
1: I was kidding. I just saw it, as a matter of fact. It was
5: okay,
1: not that good a movie.
5: Did you notice where the Dalai Lama in that movie, which is the current Dalai Lama, was interested in making movies?
1: He was interested in watching movies, and I suppose ultimately he would have loved to have made one. He must be about 60 years old now.
5: Yes, he's a... Larry King to be about 55, and he was such a sweet, sweet man. I just adored him.
1: Well, I would love to interview him.
5: I'm calling about your time machine.
1: Yes.
5: I'm glad you didn't use it.
1: Well, not yet, anyway. I mean, it's terribly tempting.
5: Well, I'm going to tell you something.
1: What?
5: You can't time travel alone. You need the resources of others because... It's a wretched world out there in time travel right now. There's a strong criminal element. And,
1: figures.
5: Yes, and...
1: Time thieves. It figures.
5: And also, you have to be physically prepared. Your body has to go through a fasting period.
1: Really?
5: You just can't go time travel. I mean, I know this could make sense to the most
1: Oh, I'd be dead then. If you've got to be pure, pure of body, pure of heart, then I'd fry like a McDonald's French fry.
5: Well, you don't have to be pure of heart and pure of body forever, because I'm going to tell you something. There's some very wicked people out there with time travel.
1: Well, that's what I've been hearing. I appreciate the call. Thank you. Time thieves. It figures, right? Now, there would be something you could do. You could go to another time, and you could steal. And what a getaway. And you're gone. I wonder if that's where some things actually have gone. First time caller line, you're on the air. Hi.
6: Hey, Art. I was just wondering. I had a couple of questions. Do you got any pictures of that time travel machine on there?
1: I'll tell you what. I put it up on my studio cam once, but I have taken some rather good 35-millimeter photographs of it, and I'm going to get those developed and scanned and on the website, all right?
6: All right. That's pretty nice. And one more question.
1: Sure.
6: Have you ever had a show or anybody on that has dealt with the Illuminati?
1: Well, I was going to open up an Illuminati line one night and just to see what I would get. What do you think I would get?
6: I don't know. Probably a lot of people claiming they're members. And
1: well?
6: Knowing a couple of people.
1: Well, let's find out. All right?
6: All right.
1: All right. I hereby declare my first time caller line to be an Illuminati line. Let's test the theory. Are there any Illuminati members out there, particularly members that would like to tell all? If you are a member of the Illuminati, call now. Area code 702-727-1222. Illuminati members only. Now, this requires the cooperation of the audience.
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0: 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And now, Art Bell.
1: Yes.
2: Yes? Are you an Illuminati member?
1: Yes, we are.
2: We? You? Are there more than one?
1: Well, no, I'm here alone.
2: You're a member of... What is the Illuminati?
1: Well, it's kind of an organization that goes back to the Cabal in the Middle Ages.
2: That far?
1: Yeah, well, that's where they trace their origins from.
2: And do you control... What do you control? What do you do? I don't really know what the Illuminati does.
1: Well, they were always seeking archaeological discoveries, that started with Napoleon in the Battle of the Pyramids in 1798.
2: Why do so many people fear you?
1: Well, just mainly because we pulled the strings for the higher organizations in the United States.
2: So you admit to that, then?
1: Oh, yes.
2: How long have you been a member?
1: I've been a member myself for 10 years.
2: So you're telling me that you and your buds control the U.S. government behind the scenes. Is that correct?
1: Yes.
2: Mm-hmm. And you do so by what means? I mean, what power do you have over our elected leaders to be able to control things?
1: Well, the successive presidents that have started after, say, Truman.
2: Yes.
1: They always get briefed once they get elected by the Illuminati, so to speak.
2: So, again, though, I ask, what is the power that you have over these presidents that allows you to brief them and tell them what they must do?
1: It's kind of what Edgar Mitchell alluded to when he talks about the ultimate Big Brother scenario, where it's just the Illuminati members in, say, the CIA or the so-called initial organizations have always controlled the executive branch of the government since, like I said earlier, since President Truman.
2: All right, but you still, thank you for the call. You have not told me how you do it. Understand that everybody suggests there is a conspiracy and that groups like the Illuminati control everything that is. My question is, by what power? East of the Rockies, you're on the air. Hi.
3: Hi, Art. How are you doing?
2: Fine.
3: Yeah, it's Chris in Fort Erie, Ontario again. How are you doing tonight?
2: Boy, we're hearing a lot from Canada, Chris.
3: Yeah, well, it's my third call to you.
2: Yes, sir?
3: I was listening to the show, and I was thinking about the full moon theory and the effects. I'm into a law enforcement myself, and
2: you don't doubt it, do you?
3: Oh no. Also a volunteer firefighter, and we also have really kind of strange calls during those time periods.
2: I know.
3: And
2: when you go to the scientists, though, I mean, you know it. I do talk radio. Believe me, I know it.
3: Uh-huh.
2: Everybody who works with the public knows it. But when you go to a scientist, they say balderdash. It's a bunch of baloney. There is no scientific reason why people should act any differently during a full moon. They're full of it.
3: Yeah, I heard a theory once on this, and it spurred my thoughts the last time you talked about it on the show. And it goes with something to the effect of the atmosphere itself and how the atmosphere gets ionized during the daytime. And certain wavelengths or frequencies or wavelengths from the sun itself don't make it through the atmosphere during the daytime because it's been energized.
2: Right.
3: I heard a theory once. I can't tell you where I've heard it. I can't remember. But with the moon in the night sky reflecting those light rays from the sun, they penetrate the atmosphere, getting bypassed the ionization effect.
2: That could be it.
3: Yeah. That was just a thought I had. So.
2: I honestly have no way of knowing, but that you're right. It could be it.
3: Mm-hmm.
2: I appreciate it, sir.
3: Okay, thank you.
2: Thank you very much, and take care. On my Illuminati line, you're on the air. Hello.
4: Hello, Art.
2: Are you a member of the Illuminati?
4: I always have been.
2: You always have been.

0: me try this question on you. By what power? Well, first of all, do you agree with the last caller that presidents and nations are controlled by groups like yours?
1: Yeah, I don't agree with the last caller, but the United States is controlled by a group, by our group.
0: It is.
1: Yes, and the power comes from the Vatican.
0: The Vatican?
1: Right. I am Illuminata.
0: I should have known that.
1: We are Illuminati.
0: The Vatican. So, in other words, is it the Pope at the Vatican, or is it some behind-the-scenes thing at the Vatican?
1: It's exactly right. It's a behind-the-scenes thing in the Vatican, which controls behind-the-scenes countries worldwide.
0: All right. But
1: Father Martin knows of.
0: But by what power? In other words, what influence, what threat, what power?
1: What juice do we have?
0: Yeah, juice.
1: We have knowledge of the future.
0: Knowledge of, that's juice, all right.
1: Right.
0: You have knowledge of the future.
1: Correct.
0: Based on?
1: Based on the holy scriptures that are in the vaults in the Vatican. Ancient uniform tablets, Babylonian tablets.
0: Now you're beginning to convince me a little. They've always said it, and it continues to be true. Knowledge is power.
1: Well, of course it is. And absolute knowledge is absolute power.
0: He said that each president, each and every president is briefed when they come into office, or maybe briefed is the wrong word.
1: Not by us. They may be briefed concerning things we know and control.
0: Yeah, don't you feel guilty running the world?
1: Oh, not at all. I'd feel guilty if we didn't.
0: So you're saying that the Illuminati is the only thing that keeps the trains running on time. Is that it?
1: It keeps the public from panicking.
0: Mm-hmm. You mean if we knew the entire truth?
1: Or part of the entire truth, yes.
0: Or even part of it?
1: Right.
0: We'd panic?
1: Yeah, sure. There'd be widespread pandemonium.
0: All right. I appreciate the call, sir. There is our second Illuminati call. Well, that one kind of makes sense. If you knew what was coming, that would give you a great deal of power, wouldn't it, from the Vatican? We'll be right back.
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1: Morning, everybody. I've got the Illuminati line open. And you see how easy it is? You can even summon the Illuminati. Boom, just like that. Snap your fingers, and there they are. On my Illuminati line, you are on the air. Are you a member of the Illuminati?
2: Yes, I am, Mr. Bell.
1: You are. And from where are you calling? Or is that secret?
2: That is an absurd question, Mr. Bell.
1: The Vatican, of course.
2: Don't be ridiculous.
1: Where are you? Well, so you're not going to tell us. All right. So what is the Illuminati? Or is that an absurd question?
2: Oh, certainly not, certainly not. What most people are familiar with the Illuminati, that has been disbanded. My organization took over about 17 odd years ago.
1: So the Illuminati is now gone, and you or your organization have replaced them.
2: There's a ragtag resistance, one might say.
1: A few lingering Illuminati members hoping for the good old days.
2: Pining away.
1: I see. Well, all right. What organization do you represent?
2: The JBI, the Jet Black Illuminati.
1: That sounds evil. The Jet Black Illuminati.
2: The name was a bit of a joke, but it's quite appropriate for us.
1: Mm-hmm. And does the Illuminati, as has been suggested by others, control everything? I mean, a lot of us are fed up with this, you know.
2: We control destiny. And ultimate destiny is all that matters.
1: I hate to think that's true. I mean, everybody wants to believe they have free will and that we live in a free country that cuts its own path, its own destiny, and you're telling us it's just not true.
2: Eventually, the powers that be will control. Absolutely.
1: Right. Well, you know, somehow you sound just the way I imagined you would. Foreign and evil. Yeah, you're welcome. Thanks for the call. Another Illuminati. JBI, Jet Black Illuminati. Whatever in the hell that is. Wildcard line, you're on the air. Hi. Whoops, would have been. East of the Rockies, you're on the air. Good morning.
3: Good morning, Art. Neil, Madison, Wisconsin.
1: Yes, sir.
3: I must have a direct line to you or something. Anyways, two quick things. One, I still don't see the Sphinx.
1: Well, then all I can say is...
3: Well, okay, and then secondly, it was just on ABC News. Richard Hoagland's old firm is building a vehicle to go in and survey Chernobyl.
1: What?
3: Yeah.
1: Oh, you mean NASA?
3: Yes.
1: NASA is going to go in and survey Chernobyl?
3: They're building a vehicle similar to the one they have on Mars because it's evidently still leaking. And the Russians have tried and tried, and they keep sending these vehicles in that they've built, but the radiation is so intense that it's like melting the lens and the wires and stuff, they said.
1: Oh, my God.
3: Yeah.
1: I thought you were going to tell me they send little vehicles in with guys.
3: No. They said that the radiation is so intense that a man could go in there and he couldn't spend any longer than 4 minutes. 4 minutes of exposure is like a year to a human, they said.
1: Yikes.
3: So...
1: So NASA's going to send their robot in, huh?
3: Yeah, and I bet you they won't have any malfunctions with this one.
1: We'll see.
3: Okay.
1: We'll see. Thank you very much for the news. Very interesting news, since we happen to be talking about Chernobyl a little earlier. On my Illuminati line, you're on the air. Hello.
4: Yeah, hello, Art?
1: Yes.
4: Yeah, the thing is that the conspiracy is that for years they've been saying aluminum cans, but they ain't. It's steel. It's steel, and I'm going to tell you that people have been saying that for I don't know how long, and they know that it's the truth. And if anybody ever tells you otherwise...
1: Well, if they're steel cans, how come you can crunch them so easily?
4: Oh, no. It's thin steel, and we've been paying prices that are unconscionable for it.
1: That's
4: the
1: aluminum conspiracy.
4: Well...
1: Aluminum naughty.
4: I'm sorry?
1: Never mind. You are sorry. Wildcard line, you're on the air. Hello?
5: Yeah.
1: Going on.
5: I was trying to get a hold of Art Bell.
1: Yeah, that's who you've got, so turn your radio off. That's the first
5: thing.
1: Just
5: shut it off.
1: All right, good. Where are you?
5: I am in Kingman, Arizona.
1: Yes, sir.
5: And I'm calling in particular about the producer that called last night because I happen to be an expert on Chupacabra. Okay, and I do have...
1: You realize they are making a movie called Chupacabra.
5: Yes, I do know that.
1: Mm-hmm.
5: I do know they're making a movie called Chupacabra.
1: They promised me a speaking role in that movie.
5: I beg your pardon?
1: An audio role that I would be able to say something in.
5: I understand
1: movie.
5: They gave you a speaking role on it,
1: yeah.
5: If you wish to have it. But the documentation of the Chupacabra was produced by NBC, the National Broadcasting Company, in 1976, and it was produced through a documentary called Euphorians, Warlords of the Universe.
1: Euphorians?
5: Yes, this is a movie they produced that was a documentary that told you where all UFOs, Chupacabras, so on and so forth, actually come from.
1: Hmm.
5: And I do have the phone number that I'd give you off the air. I don't think you want to broadcast NBC's number over the air.
1: No, I don't.
5: Right.
1: They'd get very upset.
5: And I'd be more than happy to hold on.
1: Well, you'd have to hold on till the end of the program, and I can't do that. Try calling me after the program.
5: After the program on the wild card line or your
1: yes.
5: other line?
1: Well, on the wild card line.
5: Okay, because Chupacabras have existed for years and years and years, and they were proved, as a matter of fact, to be doing all the cattle mutilations around the country. UCLA and the University of Irvine did a study, and as a matter of fact, they had Kodak develop some special film for them at $8,000 a roll clear back in the early 70s in order to take pictures of them.
1: And where, pray tell, are these photographs now?
5: They are at NBC.
1: NBC has them?
5: Yes, NBC has the entire documentation of the entire movie. What it was a lecture by different professors, and when people saw it on TV, if they thought it was a science fiction movie, they turned it off, because anybody who's been to a lecture knows that they get very boring, very long, and very drawn out.
1: Yep.
5: And they told why the UFOs have contacted every nation in the world and refuse to deal with the United States or with England.
1: Boy, that's a lot to be holding on to.
5: Well, they think that we are the wolf in sheep's clothing is what it boils down to.
1: They're probably right.
5: And, yeah, there's a very high probability of that.
1: All right, well, listen, I've got a scoot. I appreciate the call. Try and get hold of me after the show, and we'll get the secret NBC number.
0: Now we take you back to the night of April 13th, 1998, on Art Bell, Somewhere in Time.

0: want to talk to you about my time machine because I'm getting so many faxes about it. Stephen Gibbs sent me a full-fledged, allegedly operable time machine. All right? Now, the time machine has various controls on it. It uses plugs into the wall. It has a gigantic, a really big electromagnet, heavy sucker that comes with it, and various other apparatus, some of which is supposed to be wound around your head and so forth and so on. Now, I have now had the time machine for about 3 weeks. I have looked at it longingly any number of times. We recently were acquired by the J-Corps Corporation, actually, Premier Radio J-Corps, Premier J-Corps. And we had a kind of a party here with the top Premier J-Corps brass. That was a week ago this last Sunday. And during the course of the party, the time machine came out. We had it on our pool table in here. And one of the corporate attorneys, very adventuresome fellow, was all set to use the time machine. When I walked into the room, somebody summoned me and said, all right, you better get in here quick. My wife had the plug in her hand, and this attorney was going to take a ride on our time machine, and she was headed toward the wall socket. That's how close it was. Now, I have never been so severely criticized as in the faxes that I have received, criticizing me for stopping that, suggesting various things, usually mixing it with some sort of attorney joke, suggesting that any other time would reject him and he would be bound to, he'd be bound to come back because they'd probably throw him back. But on the serious side of things, I have not yet tried it, and I don't know that I'm going to. I am not accepting volunteers, and I don't wish to see anybody fried, including a corporate attorney. I'm really being serious now. I may try this thing. If I do, I will do it. Everybody's trying to volunteer. From 12-year-old callers on up, they're trying to volunteer. I am not convinced it is safe. I'm really not. As a matter of fact, in the manual, if misused, it suggests that it could produce severe brain damage. So, no, I have not jumped to try my time machine. There are times when I am somewhat, I admit, tempted. And I may. But if I do, I will do it myself. I don't wish to be charged with murder or homicide or whatever it is, some sort of level of homicide, some degree of homicide. Certainly, if I were to wire somebody up and plug this sucker into the wall and they fried, that'd be it for me. Right? So it's easy to sit out there and make jokes and to suggest that you'd volunteer, you'd do it. I'm thinking about it. Give me a little time. This is not one of those things you rush into. If you had one there, you'd feel the same way about it. Believe me, I'm thinking about it. Don't worry, I'm thinking about it. And I may try it. Oh, I don't think I would do it. Everybody wants me to do it on the air so they could hear the sizzle. Not going to do that either. I've had enough attorney jokes. I'm telling you, he was that close. That close. Well, all right, back to the lines we go. West of the Rockies, you're on the air. Hello.
1: Hi, Art.
0: Yes, sir.
1: I'm an investigative writer calling from Denver.
0: Yes, sir.
1: I've uncovered something that's so big and bizarre, I don't know what to do with it.
0: Is it even bigger than the Illuminati? It's hard to imagine, but...
1: It's bigger than that and probably inclusive. We'll start with the screams from hell.
0: Yes.
1: What you're listening to is an entertainment of sorts.
0: Yeah, it's very entertaining.
1: It's a an imperial power-eating event. And the screams are coming from the power containers being relieved of their power. The commanding voice is a master of ceremonies, orchestrating the entire event. And there's a connection with the face on Mars.
0: Figures.
1: Yeah. I told you it's big and it's bizarre, and I'm really not sure what to do Mars.
0: Well, you things like this, you call my show. I mean, we all know that.
1: Space is a lion being extracted from a man, a lion emerging from a man's face.
0: It does look feline in nature, doesn't it?
1: Yes, it does. And there's a connection with that face of the Sphinx on Giza. It's the same type of image. It's a lion man.
0: A lion man.
1: A lion man, or a man lion. The lion being extracted from the man. The event.
0: It's like man's feline side.
1: Something like that.
0: Man getting in touch with the feline in him.
1: It's something like that. Something like that. The power eating event is called Dune Topper.
0: It's called what?
1: Dune Topper.
0: Dune? Did you say Dune Topper?
1: No. Doing Topper.
0: Doing Topper?
1: Or the Red Lion.
0: Wait a minute. I can do it. Let me get in touch with the feline in me. There we go.
1: All right. Yeah, I knew this wasn't going to be easy.
0: No, it's never easy.
1: I don't know where to start. Help me out here. I don't know where to go.
0: There is no way I can help you with this, sir. No way in the world.
1: All right.
0: I don't have the faintest idea of what you're talking about. I mean, I know that the face looks vaguely feline in nature. Past that, you've lost me.
1: It's an idol. It's an image. It's an idol of worship of sorts. It's also an advertisement.
0: You have not prayed to this, have you?
1: No.
0: What happened when Moses came down and saw them all praying to the false gods, the idols?
1: Yeah.
0: There was real trouble.
1: The idea of a large face like that is an advertisement that can be seen from a high orbit. And what it's saying is that we have the Red Lion here, come and get it. The Sphinx is the same thing.
0: We have the Red Lion
1: here. What the Red Lion is a super drug that's achieved.
0: What?
1: It's a super drug that's achieved with a high technology hookup.
0: You're going downhill.
1: Yeah. Well, this is the Art Bell Show. I need all the help I can get on this one.
0: There is no way I can help you. Plus, you're going to have to finish this later. I couldn't finish the show like this. It's an advertisement for a drug? Huh? First time caller line, you're on the air. Hi.
2: Hey, Mr. Bell.
0: Hey, Mr. Caller.
2: Talking about your time machine. Hey, whatever happened to Mad Markham?
0: Well, see, now there's another reason that I'm thinking really hard about this. Good question. Whatever happened to Madman Markham? He's been gone for about a year.
2: I got such a kick out of that. Rigged up how many transformers and had arcs and things going and threw a cat through there.
0: I know.
2: Decided to jump through himself.
0: I know.
2: Huh. Well, I hope somebody throws him back from whatever time he went to so we can hear from him.
0: Well, the guy's been missing for a year, and so you wonder why I'm a little hesitant to wire myself up and plug myself in?
2: Yeah, you know what? You should probably just take a blowtorch to that thing and cut it up.
0: No. I mean, how many people have a time machine? Not too many, right?
2: Well, how many people have a time machine and are using it?
0: Well, probably even fewer. But I'm glad I have it. I just, you know, believe me, if you had it there, you would think really, really, really hard before you wired yourself up and plugged yourself in.
2: Yeah, I think I would do that. I think you're very smart to leave it unplugged. Another thing, that Time Wanderer is sent in the fax.
0: Wave Rider, yes.
2: Wave Rider. Have you heard from him again?
0: No. Well, the last communication I had is now on the web. It was really interesting. Thank you. As a matter of fact, the last communication I got was not number three. It was fax number two, which came out of sequence. Which I thought really, really intriguing when you consider it. You've got to go up there and read all three. And I think we left them in the sequence they came in, which is incorrect. Which in itself tells a story, if you think about it. East of the Rockies, you're on the air. Good morning.
3: Hi, Art. How you doing?
0: Well, I don't know. The last call, it was hard.
3: Kind of strange, wasn't it?
0: Yeah.
3: Actually, the reason I'm calling tonight is I'm in Oklahoma City. This is Jay.
0: Yes, Jay.
3: I'm a law enforcement officer here in Oklahoma City.
0: Yes, sir.
3: And a while back, the cartoon that came out in reference to the Oklahoma City bombing trial,
0: Oh, the Benson cartoon?
3: Yes, sir.
0: Yeah.
3: I was just calling to personally thank you for the stud that you took on that and the, you know, the disposition that you took on it and for all the victims here in the Oklahoma City area.
0: Well, I appreciate that.
3: Yes.
0: I still wonder why Steve Benson decided he was going to try and connect me to it. That one really puzzled me.
3: Yeah, whatever come of him.
0: Oh, he's still around. He did another cartoon on me the other day, but that's okay. One of my listeners did a cartoon on him, and we got it on the website.
3: Oh, really?
0: Yeah, it's called Our View of Benson. You got to see it.
3: I'll have to take a look at it.
0: It's pretty good, believe me.
3: But I just wanted to thank you.
0: Well, thank you, sir. On the serious side, I really do appreciate that. Thank you. You know, that was a rough time for our country, wasn't it? West of the Rockies, you're on the air. Hello.
4: Oh, hi, Art. This is Rick from Ogden. I called you a couple weeks ago. Told you about this thing in Utah about the man who's going to marry his cat.
0: Oh, that's right. The guy who was going to marry his cat.
4: Yeah, so you told
0: me. And that was really serious, wasn't it?
4: Well, apparently it is. I know the guy that knows the guy. And he told me he's gonna email you.
0: Now, is it going to be a civil ceremony, or is it going to be it couldn't be in a church. I mean, there'd be no priest who would marry a guy to his cat.
4: Well, he tried that angle, and apparently he can't, but he's going to... He wants it to be ordained by the state, so he's trying to make, you know, it's just kind of odd. It's just all so odd. But he's going to, apparently he's going to videotape it.
0: What happens with the ring? How do you put a ring on a paw?
4: That's a good question. Great question.
0: This really is serious, folks.
4: Yeah,
0: I mean, there's
4: really
0: this guy up there that wants to marry a cat.
4: Yep. And also, keep looking for that CD.
0: Boy, you can only imagine the honeymoon night, huh?
4: Yep.
0: Well, anyway, so the late news is he's still trying, huh?
4: Still trying, and maybe I can get you some photos. And he says he wants to send you some emails. So
0: I'd rather look at the monkey photos.
4: Well, I want to see those too. But I also, please keep looking for that CD because I know you're going to like it.
0: Actually, pay me for this. Listen, the program's over. You want to tell everybody good night?
4: Yes, good night, America.
0: That's it. Good night, America.
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1: From the high desert and the great American Southwest, I bid you all good evening or good morning, wherever you may be in this great land of ours. 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Go to my website, get the G2 player. It's free, you know. And then come back to my website after you've installed the software and click on streaming video, and you will see me here doing the program. How interesting it is to watch a talking smoking head do 5 hours of a radio program, I think, is up for grabs, but a lot of people seem to be doing it, so if you wish to do so, you are more than welcome. I have a very troublesome, sad announcement. I have now received from at least a dozen sources, and I'm trying to confirm it, but I believe it to be so. I pray not, but I believe it to be so that Terrence, my friend Terrence McKenna in Hawaii, is gravely ill. He's in the hospital now, and I don't want to say anything more and won't say anything more until I get confirmation of the information I'm receiving. But if true, it's very sad indeed. So if anybody out there has a phone number for a spokesperson and or a hospital contact in Honolulu, that's where he is said to be in the hospital, I would appreciate any information I can get on Terrence, and I will pass it on to you. So many good people lately. Have you noticed? In a moment coming up is Peter A. Gersten, attorney at law and founder and current director of CAUSE, Citizens Against UFO Secrecy. He'll be here in the first hour, and then Dr. Jeffrey Mishlove in the next hour. It's going to be a very, very interesting night. One more announcement, and that is a very important one. Tomorrow night is going to be a program that I think many of you have been waiting for. Though it may not disclose everything about the personal crisis that still is going on in my life, it will give you great insight tomorrow night into what has been going on recently within the last year or so in my life. And I urge you to tell your friends that tomorrow night is one you do not want to miss. The information on that program will begin at 11 o'clock tomorrow night. That's all I have to say on the subject. Peter Gersten coming right up. As most of my audience knows, my wife and I had a very significant close encounter with an object that was completely inexplicable, a large triangle, moving, defying gravity, not flying, directly over our heads. I mean, a really close encounter. I have provided Peter Gersten now, after much delay, with a signed affidavit, notarized, signed affidavit, of the sighting that my wife and I had. We both have provided those affidavits to Peter Gersten. They should be in his possession now. Are they, Peter?
2: Yes, they are, my friend, and I want to thank you very much. You are a person that backs up what he says, and I appreciate that. If everybody was like that, well, then I would have a lot more affidavits. But thank you very much, my friend.
1: You're very much welcome. It was the absolute truth. And as they always say, truth is the best possible defense one could have.
2: In a lot of cases.
1: That's
2: welcome,
1: right.
2: Welcome back to Sedona, Rosa.
1: Yes, indeed. Well, listen, what is new in the world of CAUSE, Peter?
2: Well, I have one question for you. Let me ask you, somebody can go onto the Internet, download streaming video, and watch you for the 5 hours you're on the air at night?
1: They can.
2: Why would they want to do that?
1: I don't know. That's my question.
2: Okay, and also
1: I have no idea, but a lot of people are doing. I guess it's a morbid curiosity.
2: Well, let me ask you, when I talk, do you then, you know, go on to a photo of me that's there?
1: Well, if we had a connection to you, we could do that. If I had a little photo of you, I could hold it up.
2: What you need now is some guest in studio. Would you go for that?
1: Well, actually, no.
2: Okay.
1: No, I like my little cubbyhole here.
2: That's what I figured.
1: You know, plus, on the radio, it doesn't matter. In other words, as people listen to your voice right now, where is it you are, Peter?
2: Sedona.
1: Sedona, Arizona, right. It doesn't matter that you're in Sedona, because this is radio. Now, if I was Ted Koppel, I'd have a problem.
2: Okay, but it matters to me that I'm in Sedona.
1: Well, it's a good thing you're in Sedona. There's something special about Sedona.
2: I think so. Well, let me start off by saying I have cause for concern tonight. You know that cause has this lawsuit that you just mentioned against the Department of Defense, and you know that the Department of Defense has already told cause that it has no information on these flying triangles that you and Ramona saw, as well as thousands of other people over the last 20 years.
1: Yes, sir.
2: You know, this object is so unique and so unusual that just its presence and existence, you would think that the Department of Defense would have information about it.
1: Well, you would also think if the Department of Defense, in fact, had been behind this for 20 years, I mean, they couldn't keep the stealth secret. How could they keep this secret?
2: They didn't even produce documents and say they were classified. They said they had no information. So the bottom line is, I don't like not knowing. They should have information on this object. And what's worse, Arthur, what's worse, that they are lying or that they are telling the truth? And they really don't have any information.
1: I think it's worse if they're telling the truth.
2: Yeah, I think so, too. And it's really hard to believe that such an object that's been around so long, that they do not have information about it.
1: Well, that would be frightening, because that would mean that us common folk walking about seeing these things are witnessing an invasion.
2: Oh, exactly. An invasion under Article 4, Section 4 of the U.S. Constitution, which the federal government is mandated to protect the states against.
1: Right.
2: I don't see any protection at all. So what happened now in the Department of Defense case, the U.S. attorney who represents the Department of Defense has now moved to preclude, to prohibit cause from doing what is normally done in any civil action, and that is discovery. At this particular time in a lawsuit...
1: Why? How the hell can they do that?
2: Because they are saying that it is unnecessary because they are about to make a motion to dismiss the case again. And that motion will be depositive of the action. So there's no reason to go to the time and expense of taking depositions, of sending out interrogatories, or production of documents. They're saying it's a waste of the government's time and the waste of cause's time.
1: Now, but how can they do that based on the notion that they will be successful in a motion to dismiss?
2: Basically, what they're saying is that cause should not be allowed any discovery until they submit the motion for summary judgment, which is the motion to dismiss. At that time...
1: Well, that means they're scared, Peter.
2: Well, I don't know if they're scared or they're just trying to deny cause certain rights that any other plaintiff would have in any other lawsuit. And all I want to do right now, basically...
1: Isn't that kind of like prior restraint?
2: Well, there's authority that they can do that. But it's weak authority. We have a meeting with the judge on February 14th, and all they want to do it, the judge said that this meeting will be to decide on what discovery cause will be allowed to do.
1: And what was the date of the meeting?
2: February 14th.
1: February 14th.
2: June 14th.
1: June 14th.
2: Yeah, it's you know, in a couple of weeks, the meeting. So basically, that meeting was for us to decide what discovery, what I can do. The U.S. attorney wants to limit that hearing only to set a date for the summary judgment motion.
1: Wow.
2: The U.S. attorney doesn't even want to talk about discovery. So I'm going to go in. I'm going to ask for a couple things. I'm preparing 40 interrogatories. That doesn't take any expense. In other words, all you have to do is just send it to the Department of Defense. They're going to ask for 30 days time to prepare their motion to dismiss. I then have 30 days to answer. So that's 60 days from February 14th. So I'm going to ask the judge.
1: No, from June 14th.
2: June 14th. I don't know why I keep on. What is that, Valentine's Day or something? Something must have happened to me on February 14th of this year. But in any event, I'm going to say to the judge, let the Department of Defense answer the interrogatories in the 60 days it's going to take for me to answer my motion for summary judgment. We have nothing to lose. And I'm going to I'm thinking seriously about taking one deposition of a non-party witness. In other words, somebody not connected to the Department of Defense. And you know who that person is.
3: I do?
2: Yeah, that person is Dr. Stephen Greer.
3: Oh, Dr. Greer.
2: Yeah, Dr. Greer has said on your show and on at least two occasions over the last 2 years that he has approximately 200 witnesses that have information about what the government is hiding.
3: That's right,
2: UFOs.
3: Yes. That's right, yes.
2: So I think that we've gotten to the point that that information should not be kept secret. In other words, I don't think that the government or the military should keep secrets. I don't think any UFO researcher should keep secrets. And Dr. Greer can't even rely on national security. He has no protection whatsoever. So I'm gonna serve him with a subpoena, it looks like, and we're going to find out how many witnesses he has, and I want the ability.
3: You're going to serve Dr. Greer with a subpoena?
2: Yeah, for a deposition. I want to take his deposition. I want the names of the 200 witnesses that he has.
3: Do you feel that under those rather intimidating conditions, he would release that information, or are you going to put him back him against a wall?
2: No, I've sent him inquiries on two occasions. I sent him an inquiry about 2 months ago asking for his help, and I sent one about a month after that.
3: Right.
2: I have no choice now.
3: Did you get any response?
2: Yeah, I got a response. Too busy.
3: Too busy?
2: To talk to all 200. He doesn't know what they have to say.
3: Oh, I see.
2: I said, I'll talk to them. I'll talk to them and find out what they have to say. And when I talk to them, I'll keep it confidential.
3: So then what, you simply wanted the names?
2: Yeah. I want to know the names. First, I asked them, just tell me the ones that are involved in triangles, the ones that tell you something about triangles.
3: Right.
2: But then he came back and said he doesn't really know. There's just too many witnesses. So I said, okay, just give me the names and I'll call them.
3: Right.
2: And he sent me the same, basically, email back that he's too busy to call them all. So I think now's the time because I have certain affidavits, and I can prove that this object exists, okay? But then you have to make the connection, the jump from that this object exists and the Department of Defense having information on it.
3: Brother, you don't have to tell me. It flew over my head.
2: Okay. The judge is going to say, what's the evidence to show the Department of Defense has information on this object that exists?
3: And that's when you're going to yank out your signed
2: statement. Okay, no, but the affidavits will establish the existence of the object.
3: Yes.
2: The judge will then say, okay, I will accept the affidavits at face value. Okay, I now believe this object exists. Still, you haven't proved that the Department of Defense has information on this object and that a reasonable search would have uncovered it. All they have to do, the Department of Defense, under the Freedom of Information Act, is a reasonable search. They don't have to do an exhaustive search. Only a reasonable search. And they're going to submit affidavits, and they're going to maintain their search, no matter what it was reasonable.
3: Here's my question for you. Let's say they already said they did a cursory or a reasonable search, right?
2: Yeah.
3: Now, if something is highly classified, that's the world we're dealing in here, with highly classified material. I mean, we must assume that if the Defense Department does in fact have information on this, if it's ours, in other words, then they have information. Even if it isn't ours, they've got information. They have to.
2: I agree.
3: Now, if it is a highly classified project, Peter, do they have the authority to lie? In other words, is there any legal action you can take that they cannot legally or constitutionally respond to with a lie?
2: Well, all the affidavits are under oath, subject to perjury, penalties of perjury.
3: Sure.
2: I would have to show by extrinsic evidence that they are lying. In other words, if somehow some documents came into my possession that was obvious that they should have found these pursuant to a search, a reasonable search, and I can show that, then, of course, I can reopen the case on newly discovered evidence and then go forward from there. But actually, let's assume that there's a classification that the searches in the FOIA do not have privy to because they do not have that security clearance.
3: Is that a reasonable assumption?
2: Oh, of course it is. In other words, all they have to do is a reasonable search.
3: All right.
2: A definition of reasonable search might not reach into the file cabinets of above top secret documents.
3: Gotcha, of course. Yes.
2: What's also important is that the FBI this week decided my appeal. The FBI searched their files for any information on alien abductions and didn't find any again.
3: What?
2: So I appealed that, and the administrative appeals section of the CIA said that, no, they were right in deciding there are no documents. I also requested from the DOD alien abduction information, and they responded they don't have any information. Then I appealed that. They haven't even answered in 6 months.
3: That's incredible.
2: Also, the CIA, I put in a request for alien abduction information. The CIA doesn't have anything. I appealed that. It's still been 6 months since they have answered my appeal. And there is evidence of human experimentation. There were reports.
3: I understand.
2: By you know, our own species, that there's evidence of experimentation.
3: Which would constitute civil rights violations, which would make it federal.
2: It's so obvious. Now, you know, it's a great cover story. With this cover story that's alien abductions, then nobody has to even look at it, and it keeps on going on and on,
3: all right,
2: unrestricted.
3: Well, let me ask you a question, Peter. What would constitute information in their files? For example, if somebody had gone to the FBI... And they said to the FBI or any other agency, I was abducted, parts of my body, I was experimented upon. If they went to the FBI with that kind of a story, would the FBI, as a matter of natural course, have a report that it would keep on that complaint?
2: Well, it used to keep these reports. I have an FBI report about somebody who reported being not abducted, but coming in contact with a UFO, going aboard a UFO, coming in contact with aliens.
3: Yes.
2: And then being dropped off, and that was reported to the FBI. I forgot what year. I think it was in the 50s. So I have that report. I don't know if these reports, I don't know if the people are reporting their experiences to the FBI. I would doubt it for fear of ridicule. And for they don't even tell me a lot of the reports, and I share them. So it's hard to believe that people are going to report it to the FBI. And the bottom line is, basically, they're only reports. I get those reports. It's like watching a UFO and then calling the Air Force, and that goes to the DOD. I'm not interested in reports. I'm interested in the agency's investigation of
3: yes.
2: these reports.
3: Yes, of course.
2: In their policies and procedures in reference to the black triangles, and in reference to what is happening.
3: Well, all right, let's take abductions as an example. If you had people who came to you and say, look, Peter, I went to the FBI after I was abducted, and they signed affidavits, and the FBI was saying, well, we have no information on abductions, what do you have then?
2: Well, then I have a method of discovery. I would find out where they keep this particular report. In other words, when it was filed, I would have them search looking for this report,
3: yes.
2: and hopefully in the file cabinet or in the computer banks there would be other reports. You see, I don't have a project name either for the triangles or for the abductions. I can't ask them to search a certain file cabinet or a certain computer bank.
3: Right.
2: So what I did in the both cases, in the triangles, I described the triangles. I gave them sketches from the eyewitnesses, artist renditions, and a photo. And in the abduction scenario, what I described is any other typical criminal act. In other words, I described the act, and I described the perpetrator.
3: Gotcha. All right. Stay right there, Peter. We're at the bottom of the hour. My guest is an attorney at law, Peter A. Gersten, also director of CAUSE, an organization that is seeking through a legal redress through our system to force our Justice Department, our alphabet agencies, to disclose what they know. This is Coast to Coast AM.
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1: Peter A. Gersten is here, an attorney in law, director of CAUSE, Citizens Against UFO Secrecy. And he asked, as I have asked, the same question. Hey, Art, why would people watch you on streaming video? Kathy in Fort Lauderdale, Florida, just sent me an email that says, hey, Art, we watch you just because we can. So apparently they watch for the same reason that people climb mountains. All right. Once again, I'm getting just besieged with messages that Terrence McKenna is gravely ill. Terrence, as you know, is a friend of mine, and he's in Hawaii. And the messages say he's in the hospital with a grave illness. Now, I don't want to say any more than that because I have been killed off on the Internet probably going on a dozen times now, yet here I remain. So these things are not always true. I fear this might be. I pray it is not. If anybody has direct information and could give me a phone number or a contact by email, please email, send me email. Not the announcements because I've got a million of those. But what I would like is some sort of spokesperson that I could call in Hawaii. If you are of that sort, then please email me at artbell@aol.com, artbell@aol.com. Back now to Peter Gersten. Peter, welcome back.
2: Hello, Arthur. Sorry to hear about Terrence. It's true, he was one of my favorites.
1: A brilliant, brilliant man. And I'm praying it's not true, but I'm afraid. Because, you know, sometimes these things, God knows about the Internet, as somebody I know once said recently, on the Internet you could be a dog. So I'm going to pray it's not true. Anyway, Peter, let us continue.
2: Let me just ask you one quick question. Now that the fact is that people can see you as you talk,
1: yes,
2: has that affected what you wear?
1: No, it's just stopped me from picking my nose.
2: Okay, and did you pump up like before you go on the air or anything like that?
1: No, I sit here in my mediocre splendor.
2: Okay.
1: No, it's like I ignore it. I ignore the camera. It's there. People want to watch. Fine. If they don't, fine. The only answer I got from this young lady in Florida was, "We watch because we can."
2: Well, good luck with it.
1: It's been going on for months, Peter.
2: Oh, for months?
1: Oh, yeah, every night.
2: Well, good luck.
1: See? Lots of things go on that you don't know about.
2: I guess so. That is true for everybody in this reality, unfortunately.
1: Yes, indeed.
2: There are a lot of things that go on that we're not aware of.
1: Yes.
2: But what we are aware of is that we're coming in contact with another form of intelligence, and that is being ignored.
1: There is simply no question about it. There is one other quick issue I would like to bring up with you, and something like you need something else to look into.
2: Okay.
1: There are significant amounts of evidence, Peter, that there are biological experiments going on. And I think you're probably aware of some of what's been floating around about that. And there's a definite history of the U.S. government experimenting biologically on its own citizens. I mean, we know that to be a fact. So I wonder if that's something you could just sort of file in a corner or something to work on one day.
2: Well, interest that I do have is that trying to find out whether there's a section of the United States Code that requires the Department of Defense to notify the states before they conduct any kind of biological research and experimentation.
1: Yes, there was.
2: Exactly. If I find out that that law is still in effect and wasn't repealed, then I will bring a Freedom of Information request to the DOD asking if they have notified in the last 5 years any states under that provision.
1: I wonder if these agencies have what they call a pest file, and if you're in their pest file.
2: Here comes Raid. I don't know. I could be...
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1: And for a large part of our evolution, we did not have technology. Now, I don't know exactly, you know, on a, if you had a calendar or a timeline, how long we have been on this planet and how long we did not have technology versus how long we have it now. Now, without getting into those, you know, artifacts that people are finding that seem to be out of place, such as what is Michael Cremo and Von Daniken talks about, and a lot of other people talk about,
2: sure,
1: that maybe there was a technology way back. Let's stick with what we consider technology here. No other civilization, it would seem, had this technology. It's relatively new, isn't it? How old is technology?
2: Well,
1: how long are we've had technology?
2: It's relatively new, okay, in the scheme of things.
1: So yeah. Now the question is whether the intrusion, I would say, or the introduction of technology within this life form, is that a natural occurrence? Or did that happen because of some intrusion, invasion of something, okay? Now, even assuming that that's a natural evolution of our particular life form, that at a certain part in its evolution, it acquires the knowledge for technology, it seems that something happened in 1947.
2: Yes.
1: Something was introduced into this reality in 1947 that wasn't a natural progression of this particular life form. And it seemed to involve more advanced, a more futuristic, a higher technology than was the natural evolution up until that time. That's the stories we hear. That's what Colonel Corso talked about, a technology that had to be reverse-engineered in order to introduce it into this society. Now, it just seems to appear to me, at least, that unless a life form is at a certain stage of its evolution spiritually and emotionally, it cannot handle this type of technology. And I see that's what's happened to us. We are a life form. Humanity is a life form that is not in harmony with the environment.
2: No.
1: It is not respectful of other life forms.
2: That's correct.
1: It engages in tribal warfare. And when you introduce an advanced technology ahead of the normal progression of the life form, then something happens. A virus happens.
2: Yeah, you have violated the prime directive.
1: Exactly.
2: Yeah, sure.
1: Exactly. Something is wrong here. There is a violation. I think we see evidence of that in these objects in the skies, in these alien abductions, which is basically human experimentation, whether it's alien or whether it's ourselves doing it, and we know we're capable of experimenting on our own species.
2: Yes, we do.
1: So the thing is, though, what's significant about it is it seems that as difficult it is to accept, is that we are here in this particular time period to try to change something that has been put into motion that will affect future generations. Something is happening. In other words, we are giving our power up to this technology, to this machine. The machines of the future are probably a life form of some kind, maybe a combination of organic or inorganic.
2: Mm-hmm.
1: And something is about to happen. And something started in the 40s, and I think certain people have been born into this time frame in this particular movie in order to become aware of this, because we're getting messages. We're getting messages in our own movies. Somehow, something is sending messages to us directly in our movies, that this is what? Did you see Matrix yet?
2: No, I have been told by 10 million people to see it, and I will see it as soon as it arrives in prompt.
1: The special effects are amazing.
2: Yeah.
1: But the stories that are coming down through our science fiction, through our fantasy movies, are giving us messages about what's happening.
2: Well, I certainly agree with one thing, Peter, and that is that 1945... or thereabouts, was the beginning of a gigantic, just inexplicable change in the rate of technological advance. There's a great case for that, all of that to be made. Things happened that should not have happened in normal

0: progression. And so something happened then. There's no question about it.
1: I think that whether it actually happened or whether it was a symbol created to give us the message that something changed then, I think that's the point that we have to focus on as a symbolic message that there is a technology that was introduced into this life, this reality that has no right to be here.
0: That which you call a virus in
1: right.
0: our reality. I'll never forget that.
1: Yeah, and
0: as I live.
1: And I think also what we're seeing in these. Let me ask you a question. When you and Ramona saw that object, well, Ramona's not on the air. You're on the air. When you were under that thing or near that thing and saw it for the time you saw it, did you think that was our technology?
0: No.
1: Did you have a certain feeling? Did you experience it?
0: Yes.
1: Yeah, I think these are life forms.
0: Absolutely, no question about it. Now, I'm not saying it couldn't be. Maybe we have anti-gravity technology, but I don't have any hint of it other than what I saw.
1: People describe objects the size of 2-3 football fields a mile wide that can float. They all use the same word, float.
0: That's what I was doing.
1: Noiselessly.
0: Yep.
1: They also have the now characteristics, performance characteristics, that things, orbs, can leave the sides of this huge triangle, fly around, do whatever they're going to do, and come back and redock with it.
0: Yep, I've heard that.
1: Almost
0: as well.
1: Like little babies flying off and doing what they're doing. They also have spotlights that shine down as if searching for things. And sometimes they look like life forms flapping and moving gracefully. You know, this is the futuristic technology. This isn't our technology. This seems to be a combination of machine and organic and inorganic.
0: Well, I ask myself this, Peter. If there was another life form interacting with us on this planet, if since 1945, as you suggest, we've been infected with this virus, then it may well be that our government is aware of it and can't do a damn thing about it, and that would cause them to not admit it, just as well as if it were ours in secret.
1: I don't believe in that principle. I think an open, honest society that respects...
0: Oh, I didn't say I believed in that principle, Peter. I said that they would not admit something they could not control.
1: Well...
0: In other words, they wouldn't say to the American public, look, we have significant evidence we are being invaded. There's nothing that we, your government, can do about it. That's not something a government would say.
1: Well, I guess under one theory, if I'm going to play devil's advocate, I could think of a scenario where it might be in the best interest of humanity that this be kept secret until certain things happen, you know, until they maybe get certain information on it. But, it's now 50 years. These things are flying at treetop level. It's obvious that something is invading this reality in the skies and in our homes. People still being abducted, still reporting these horrible experiences, not only them, but now their children. I think it's time that we were told what's going on.
0: All I can do is say, Peter, how can we help? What can we do?
1: Well, we can all support the cause. We can do that. We can send cause evidence. If you're an eyewitness, you can let me know. If you have videos, if you have photographs, if you have experiences, then share the information. Come forward. Come out of the closet. It's amazing. People are just afraid to give affidavits. Oh, affidavits. If I give an affidavit, that means I'm going to be singled out. People don't want to give affidavits. It's very simple. Unfortunately, I can't help that, and I respect that, so I have to do what I do without the necessity of requiring certain people to come forward against,
0: Peter, a person of integrity is not intimidated by an opportunity to tell the truth.
1: Well, I guess, that's easy for you and I to say. You gave me an affidavit, but I'm not going to project onto, somebody else what they're experiencing and the reasons why they do it.
0: And I guess their fears,
1: Yeah, so I respect that. Each person has their own sovereignty and their own power, and I do not judge that.
0: All right, let us assume, though, there are people of integrity out there, in or outside of government, who have evidence. How would they get it to you?
1: Well, there are three ways. They can... if they have access to the internet, have an email address, they can go to the website, CAUSE website. There's two ways to do that. Either they can go to the Art Bell website and scroll down to where it says Peter Gersten and click on the link to the Cause website, or they can go directly to Cause at www.caus.org, and they can sign up for the free daily Cause updates.
0: Yeah, that's a really valuable value. And somehow, Peter, I want to complain. I've been taken off your list.
1: Not intentionally, my friend.
0: I understand. Some dweeb, internet dweeb, probably unsubscribed me with a hacked account. So,
1: okay, I'll put you back on.
0: You know, on the internet, you can be a dog. So www.cause.org.
1: Yeah, C-A-U-S, no E, C-A-U-S dot O-R-G. Or you can write, if you don't have access to the internet, you can write to Cause, C-A-U-S.
0: Right.
1: P.O. Box 20351. Sedona, S-E-D-O-N-A, Arizona, 86341. Or, lastly, and we're going to get beeped soon if I give this out, but you can call me. That's how important this is to me, that you call. I'm open to anybody who has evidence. You can reach me sooner or later, and I will talk to you. If you email me, write me, or call me, I will talk to you directly. And for those that aren't online, do not have access, we are now having, as I mentioned before, an offline, a regular newsletter that we send out to subscribers
0: right.
1: who don't have email.
0: Right.
1: And that, we have, you hear that? There's the first beep.
0: Yeah.
1: You can't, how can somebody call me while I'm talking to you? I don't understand the mentality of some people. Don't they realize I'm talking to you on the phone? It's wild,
0: yeah.
1: huh?
0: Well, it's the world.
1: So you can subscribe to the newsletter Cause and Effect by, once again, either calling me, going to the website, writing. It's $15 a year, not a month, not a day, but a year, $15. It's well worth it. It's going to be the highlights of the Cause updates, the monthly highlights, Cause updates.
0: Yeah, it's like a dollar something a month.
1: Yeah, it's dollar something a month. So, you know, you can send Cause to that address, a check for $15, or send me your credit card, email me, or call me with the information.
0: All right, and that's Cause, C-A-U-S, no E, C-A-U-S, P.O. Box 20351, Sedona, Arizona, 86341. There's a lot of people with information and integrity out there, Peter, and I venture to say you're going to be hearing from them.
1: I hope so, my friend.
0: I
1: hope so.
0: I just, you know, this, we've got to finally crack it open one way or the other, and your approach to me at least seems to be one that is likely to, you know, get a small crack started, something we can get our hand into, and finally get to the truth.
1: Well, I'm going to tell you something, Art. I have exhausted my administrative remedies, okay, by requesting the information from the agencies.
0: Yes.
1: I'm slowly exhausting my judicial remedies. I will only be left with extra judicial remedies.
0: What are
1: I think that this
0: what
1: is
0: are those?
1: Going on.
0: What, wait a minute. What is an extra judicial remedy?
1: Well, I guess this actions that people take in order to bring attention to any given issue.
0: Oh. Now that's interesting.
1: And if a person, and we know in the history of humanity that people have believed in certain causes, that they would do anything necessary to bring this to the public's attention.
0: You're not going to self-immolate or anything?
1: No, I'm not self-destructive. What point with that? No. No, my story is a trial, my friend.
0: I understand.
1: In other words, that final trial where I can present evidence.
0: Yep. And they thought Scopes was a big trial.
1: Or OJ, or the impeachment hearing. Could you imagine a trial involving UFOs and our contact with another form of intelligence?
0: Indeed I can.
1: Yeah.
0: All right, listen, Peter, my friend, thank you. You need to get on the telephone.
1: Yeah, thank you, my friend. Good luck.
0: All right, folks, that's Peter Gersten. You've got to get his daily update. It's free. Go to his website and get it started. I'm Art Bell, and Jeffrey Mishlove, Dr. Mishlove, coming up next.
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1: Good morning. Wherever you are, good morning. I'm Art Bell, and we're about to talk with Dr. Jeffrey Mishlove. I think you're going to find this very, very instructive on nearly all matters of the paranormal, consciousness, the mind. Frankly, a lot of the same areas touched on with Terrence McKenna. And again, speaking of Terrence McKenna, I'm getting email flooded with all kinds of messages from different people indicating Terrence is in the hospital in Honolulu and gravely ill. And I pray that is not the case. I would like to talk to a spokesperson. I have tried to call. I have Terrence's private number, and of course there's no answer there, further leading me to believe this may be so. However, I have been killed off on the internet a number of times, and so one never, ever knows, does one? So, I'm going to hope and pray it's not true. I would, however, like to talk to a spokesperson for Terrence, if there is such a thing. You can email me if you are such a person at artbell@aol.com, and I will monitor my email as best I can during the course of the program tonight with Dr. Mishlove. And so all of that is coming up. One more really, really major announcement, and that is get hold of everybody you know, because tomorrow night there is going to be a program that will explain recent events in my life that have necessitated some adjustments. And it is a program I understand that many of you have been waiting for. I don't know if it will satisfy all of your curiosity, but it is going to take care of a very great deal of it, and the rest of it will come soon. So that is tomorrow night. Don't miss tomorrow night. All right. As host of a weekly national public television series called Thinking Aloud, Dr. Jeffrey Mishlove has pioneered the introduction of deep, authentic, and thoughtful discussions in a broadcast medium noted mostly for sound bites and sensationalism. In this capacity, he conducts interviews with leading figures in science, philosophy, psychology, health, and spirituality. His guests have included Joseph Campbell, Rollo May, Virginia Satir, Houston Smith, and Jean Houston. About 400 of these interviews have been broadcast since 1986. Now he's also hosting the daily Wisdom Radio program called Virtual You. He's author of the classic Roots of Consciousness, which originally published in 1975 with new editions in 1993 and 1997, an overview of the history, science, and folklore of parapsychology and consciousness exploration, which has been widely used as an introductory college text. You know who you're listening to or about to listen to. PSI Development Systems, a book based on his doctoral dissertation, evaluates dozens of methods for training extrasensory abilities. Another book, Thinking Aloud, consists of edited transcripts from the television series. He currently serves as director of the Intuition Network, an organization of thousands of individuals in business, government, health, science, and education who are interested in cultivating and applying intuitive skills. The Intuition Network operates a computer conference and also sponsors conferences, seminars, tours, research, and publications. Jeffrey has the distinction, by the way, of holding a doctoral diploma in parapsychology, which is the only such diploma ever awarded by an accredited American university. He received the degree in 1980 from the University of California at Berkeley. He is also past president of the California Society for Psychical Study and past vice president of the Association for Humanistic Psychology. and is currently teaching a distant learning course on intuition, parapsychology, and consciousness for the California Institute of Integral Studies. We have a link to his website on mine. It is www.mishlove.com, or simply go to my website, www.artbell.com. Go down to the guest area and click on Dr. Jeffrey Mishlove's name. Here is Dr. Mishlove. Doctor, welcome.
2: Thank you, Art.
1: Great to have you back again.
2: It's a pleasure to be with you again.
1: Your last appearance created a great wave of consciousness across this country.
2: Well, it was a little ripple in a big wave of consciousness that your whole program has been creating for many years.
1: Thank you. I hope so. We will no doubt touch on all kinds of areas tonight, but, you know, I think I would like to begin with something we have talked about before.
2: Mm-hmm.
1: And that is, as you well know, I have conducted these experiments, these mass thought, mass consciousness, mass prayer. You know, I really don't know what to exactly call them. I don't know what the source of the power is. I would like to say it's Lord Jesus Christ, it's God, you know, and that would make all the Christians happy. But I can't say I even know that. I just know that prayer and intense concentration by many, if not millions of people, appears to work. It works on physical things. It works on mental things. It works on health. My good friend Terence McKenna is said to be gravely ill. I have yet to have absolute confirmation on that. But if so, I would endeavor another experiment of that sort. What can you tell me you know about this? Where does the power to influence physically or otherwise come from in such a mass concentration? What are we doing?
2: Well, I can give you my best understanding of it. I certainly agree with you that it does occur, and that in a sense your radio program is a focal point for the consciousness of millions of people who can focus their attention. And each of us, I think, is a spark of the divine fire. So when we focus our attention together, we're like, Gene Houston uses the term, we're like godlings, gods in the making. And we each have a little bit of that healing potential.
1: Gods in the making. That's interesting. Gods in the making.
2: Mm.
1: As I said to you a moment ago, I said if I could say this is real, which I can say, and the power comes from our Lord God and or Jesus Christ, you know, I would say that, but bluntly honest, I can't say that I know that to be true. I just know that these things work. And how do you respond to that? Would you come out and concretely say that's where the power comes from? This mass concentration, it's from God, or it's from the developing God within all of us? Is that the way
2: you know the mystics say it's ineffable? There is no words that can adequately describe it. But it does seem to me that each human being partakes of this ultimate reality. Whatever word you could call it, Krishna or Brahma, yeah, or Jesus or Yahweh, or just nothingness.
1: In my mind, it doesn't matter.
2: Mm-hmm.
1: And that makes a lot of people angry, because their way, of course, is the only way, whichever that is, and there are many paths. And maybe there are many paths to the same destination. I don't know, but they insist that it must be their way. The power comes from my God, whoever my God is. And that's fine, I guess, for them, and I would never take that faith away from them, but I cringe a little when they demand that I join in.
2: There's even a way to explain it in terms of quantum physics.
1: How?
2: You could say that the underlying quantum foam, the quantum probability field that underlies all of reality, links us in a non-local way. And there's quite a lot of research in parapsychology now showing that when masses of people concentrate on the same thing, like
1: yes,
2: the Olympics,
1: yes,
2: opening ceremony or the Princess Diana's funeral,
1: right,
2: when measurements are made around the world independently in different laboratories of the random fluctuations in quantum mechanical devices, they discover often simultaneous deviations from chance that are correlated with the focus of human attention.
1: So we can document the effect, but we really can't document the venue, the how it's happening, can we? In other words, we can definitely document that these effects are made on
2: mm-hmm.
1: external things, but
2: yeah.
1: we can't document quite how.
2: I suppose there'll always be a mystery to it, but in practical terms, you're thinking about Terence McKenna, who I know well. I've interviewed him 5 times on my television program.
1: That'd be about the same number of times I've interviewed
2: him. I hold him in very high esteem, and we have a war going on, and I believe that the focused attention of the millions of people who listen to your program can make a real difference.
1: I believe it possible. I've seen it happen so many times now that I've almost had doubt removed that it can be done. My only doubt is how we're doing it and where the power to do this comes from. That's the answer that I want, and I know I'm not going to get the answer to that question, am I?
2: Well, one way to think of it is this. Before creation, you know, if we take the physics point of view, there was a Big Bang, and prior to the Big Bang, the entire universe existed in one infinitesimally small point, and everything came out of that. And I think, in a sense, we're all, each of us, still connected to that source.
1: Well, do you buy into that? You're talking about the Big Bang, of course.
2: Yes.
1: And the traditional thinking is, scientific thinking, that something smaller than a quark, which we have not even really quite proven yet even exists, something smaller than that became all that is now.
2: Yes.
1: Now, even the best scientists that I've ever talked to, Doctor, begin to stutter and stop when you ask them what occurred 1 second prior to that. What was 1 second prior to that, then they stop and they say, "I'm sorry, we don't know." Theologians, same way. Don't know.
2: Well, it suggests that the vacuum state prior to all time and space, matter and energy, is a realm of infinite possibility, and that's where I think we are brushing up against God.
1: And you think it is God?
2: Well, God is just a word. It's just a semantic thing. I think it's something greater and more wondrous than any words we could possibly have.
1: Are you, Dr. A, Christian?
2: I was raised Jewish, and I no longer consider myself exclusively Jewish. I think my path is the path of intuition and universal spirituality, which is probably the original Judaism.
1: If you were pressed to the wall, now remember, Doctor, you don't have to answer any question. You can tell me to get stuffed anytime you want.
2: Oh, I think it's delightful that you're pushing my limits.
1: But if somebody pushed you to the wall like me and said, "Look, tell me, is it the God of the Bible that we are talking about here that is behind all that we know?" How would you answer?
2: I would say that the God of the Bible is one of the many manifold manifestations of this reality, because it's not only the God of the Bible, it's the God of every religion and the God of every planet and the God of every life form. It goes way, way beyond simply the Bible.
1: Well, then you're saying something that would have you tossed out of any number of organized religions, most of them, actually.
2: Well, that's all right with me.
1: Then how do you view the Bible? Those who are strictly a Christian would say, "Look, here it is. It's written. It's been passed down. It is the Word. It is the only Word." And if you were to have to address the Bible as a historical document, what would you say?
2: Well, I would say, and I've studied the Bible, I don't know of any place in the Bible where it claims for itself that it is the only word of God. So I think some people of certain religious persuasions are making claims about the Bible that it does not even make with respect to itself. But I think the Bible is a like a living person or a species or an animal. It's a product of the divine, just as every tree and bush or plant is. But if I were to show you a giant redwood tree and tell you this is the only redwood tree, that would make no more sense than to say that the Bible is the only expression of the divine. The truth is that everything we see, every person, every creature, every sacred text around the world is an expression of the divine.
1: The Quran. I feel exactly as you feel, but that gets me in trouble all the time. But I do believe there is a creation force, that creation force is still either with us or within us.
2: Mm.
1: I have no way of knowing, but I definitely believe there was a creation, that it wasn't some sort of magical, mystical chance happening that this little thing exploded outward to all that is. Today I'm hearing now that we have an infinitely expanding universe. It seems to be the latest hot theory. And we will just keep on expanding, moving away from each other forever. Had you heard that?
2: I have heard that view, and of course then there's the other view that the universe will eventually collapse and then expand again and collapse again infinitely like that. And then there is a view that there are really multiple, many, many universes like bubbles in a great foam.
1: Do you subscribe to any particular view?
2: I think it's useful to approach this with some humility and to appreciate that we're not capable of answering, deciding amongst these theories yet.
1: Yeah,
2: and
1: yeah.
2: 1,000 years from now, people will still be debating them.
1: Yeah. CNN is running a story, and I only caught part of it. Hold on, Doctor. We're at the bottom of the hour. And the upshot of the CNN story is that we are in a universe that is going to be expanding forever. Endlessly. Think about that. That would mean that eventually our distant relatives, if humanity manages to stay on the planet, would look into the night sky and virtually see nothing. We would have moved so far away from everybody else that we would be all by ourselves. So far that not even the light of other suns would reach us. That would be a cold place, wouldn't it? I'm Art Bell, and this is Coast to Coast AM.
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1: Good morning, everybody. Dr. Mishlove is our guest this evening. I think you're going to find it very instructive. Absolutely fascinating, actually, if you care to take a look inside yourself. It's a journey not too many have the guts to make, but if you're curious, then stick around. Here's an article from the Journal News Service by Jeff Alexander, which is entitled Something Wrong in the Great Lakes. Tumors found in Michigan zooplankton alarm scientists. Muskegon. Scientists have discovered what they believe are cancerous tumors on several species of Lake Michigan zooplankton. One researcher calls it a startling discovery and says something is seriously wrong in the lake. The tumors were found on tiny organisms that float in the water and have almost no contact with polluted bottom sediments. So now, think about that a little bit. I don't know how many of you understand the importance of plankton to us on the planet, but there is now a cancer, according to this article, on plankton in the lake. Do you have any idea how serious this is? Dr. Mishlove, welcome back.
2: Thank you.
1: My guest in the first hour prior to your appearance was Peter Gersten. He's an attorney. And he said something the other day that really caught my attention. He said, Art, I believe that reality has been infected with a virus. And I've been considering that remark ever since he made it. And I read these stories, like the one I just read in part. It's a long story. I didn't have time to read it all. But plankton is, of course, a base of food supply or food part of the food chain for so many creatures in the water that to imagine the death or absence of plankton is to imagine the end of mankind. Now, something is, in fact, going on in our world right now. We are approaching something. Something has changed. Peter Gersten is right. Something, since about 1945, appears to have affected our reality, accelerated every aspect of our lives in something I offhandedly called the quickening. Something's going on. Any thoughts?
2: Well, it strikes me since 1945 when we developed atomic weapons that for the first time in human history we've had the clear-cut capacity to wipe ourselves out.
1: Yeah, oh yes.
2: That's an enormous change. I don't think that's ever happened to any other species. But I think it's interesting that he uses the metaphor of the virus and suggests that there's now a virus amongst us because we are the descendants of the bacteria and the viruses. They were the first inhabitants of this planet.
1: Right. Well, from a planet's point of view, if a planet had a point of view, which would be a separate discussion, we might be, with our present behavior, considered to be a virus.
2: Indeed, we might. Or at least a species that's misbehaving and hasn't yet learned how to integrate itself into the whole ecosphere, and it's real clear if we don't do that, we won't survive. There are many, many species that have been on this planet and have come and gone, and we could easily become just another one of those.
1: I don't think we believe that, though. It's like every GI never thinks he's going to be the one to take the bullet, but it happens. You just don't believe in that kind of mortality. And, of course, we're short-term thinkers anyway because we're short-term livers. We don't live that long.
2: But if we think of ourselves not just as human, but if we think of ourselves as part of the life process on this planet,
1: Species
2: have come and gone, but life has existed for billions of years, and life will continue long after the human race.
1: Well, yes, indeed. It may be in the form of cockroaches and other little crawly things, but You're correct. Some form of life will continue, but it is rather selfishly important to us as human beings to see to it that the human race continues, and I don't see we're doing a lot of good things toward that end right now.
2: I guess it's you could point to many, many positive developments, or you could point to many negative. To me, it's like it's a delicate balance, and it's hard for me to tell which way it's tilting.
1: Well, I wish I was as much of an optimist as you apparently are.
2: I tend to be an optimist, but I think earlier we were talking about the focused attention of your audience, how it might be possible for a million people or so who are listening right now to focus their attention simultaneously on creating a better world and on creating for each person becoming the best person they can be. That can make a difference.
1: I believe that. That's the one little hope that I'm holding on to in the middle of all these otherwise seemingly negative things. I mean, you talk about the Antarctic. You talk about ice fields that are slipping and sliding and breaking off and melting. And you talk about weather across America that's becoming more violent by the day, nearly. Things that are going wrong in the environment otherwise, just like this thing in the Great Lake. Imagine that, the plankton with a cancer. Now, maybe Americans have had so much news of this sort that they're kind of numb to it.
2: I think that is true.
1: But from the time I was quite small in science class, I was told that plankton is pretty much the basis for almost all life. And without plankton, life would rather quickly cease to exist. Without plankton in the ocean. Now, I'm not an expert in these areas, nor am I an environmentalist, but I don't think this is good news.
2: No, it doesn't sound like good news.
1: So, maybe you're right. Maybe if we focus on what's really going on, or know what's going on, then we can focus our attention in some mass way on trying to change that, and I'm all for it. It's just that I'm not quite sure what's happening yet.
2: Well, it may be more than any of us can grasp intellectually. It's so complex. The amount of specialization in so many different fields of science is probably beyond the grasp of even the brightest people.
1: Well, you're a pretty bright one, Doctor. I've been meaning to ask you. You are the only person to receive a degree in parapsychology. How did that happen? It came from Berkeley.
2: Yes.
1: How did that happen? How did you get a degree in parapsychology, and how come you're the only one who has one?
2: Well, it's a doctoral diploma that says parapsychology on it. And to be fair to my many colleagues in the field, there are other people who have done doctoral work in this field, but their diplomas turned out to say psychology or philosophy or physics or some other field like that.
1: Right. So my question is direct. How can yours say parapsychology?
2: I set up an individual interdisciplinary doctoral major at Berkeley. I took advantage of some of the rules that were in effect at the time. I got my master's degree in criminology, and I made a decision that I wanted to study not the negative forms of human deviance, but the positive forms of human deviance.
1: Right.
2: I reached deeply within myself. I anguished for many months, and I was guided by dreams. And the dreams led me into the media, onto radio and television, and to create a degree in parapsychology. And in effect, it happened by magic. And the lesson for me in all of that, Art, is that when we as a race or the individuals listening to your program, when people decide that they want to get their lives on track and be the best people they can be and do the best things that they can do, there is invisible help available to us.
1: Invisible help. That takes us back to the conversation of the last half hour. Invisible help.
2: We're not here alone. Even if the universe is expanding infinitely and we might be out there and look into a black sky, we would find, within ourselves an intimate connection with every living being in the universe and with the consciousness of the universe itself.
1: There is, Doctor, a great debate going on in the land right now. Peter Gersten was on that last hour. Is it your considered opinion that we are being visited by extraterrestrials or extra-dimensionals or non-human beings on this planet? Are we being visited? Do you believe that?
2: I would be inclined to think so, but in a way, it's the very question assumes a certain perspective of separation, that, you know, that whatever it is alien, is other. And at one level, it clearly is, but at another deeper level, we're interconnected. We're cousins of whatever it is that's visiting us.
1: So your inclination is to believe we are being visited, but your inclination is also to believe that they are part of the same consciousness that we have. That is the connection we share?
2: Yeah. I think that's well put. I agree with Stephen Greer on that point, that whatever kind of bodies and dimensions that they come in, at the level of pure consciousness, mm-hmm. at the level of being, we share a commonality.
1: What is the best evidence that you have of that?
2: Well, you know, last time I was on your program, I talked at some length about the case that I investigated for 10 years of Ted Owens, the man who claimed to be half human and half alien and who mm-hmm. performed many, many extraordinary feats.
1: Mm-hmm. I have a number of such people making very serious claims to me right now and wanting to come on the air, and I'm probably going to allow it. I'm probably going to do something like that. What can you recall about Ted Owens? What causes you to believe his claims might have validity?
2: Well, he did things that people don't normally do, except if you look at the shamanistic traditions. So, you know, there's a big gray area here because we don't know what the full capacity of a human being is. But Ted Owens predicted for me, for example, that he would cause a UFO to appear over the San Francisco Bay Area within a certain time frame of 90 days, within a radius of 50 miles from San Francisco. He said it would be photographed, it would be witnessed by reputable witnesses, and that a picture of it would be published on the front page of one of the local newspapers, and that he would produce this by contacting them telepathically and having them make this appearance. And all of these things did happen just like that. So that was pretty impressive to me.
1: Yes, pretty impressive. But he may not have done anything in that regard that we didn't do in our early experiments.
2: Precisely. That's right. Or that native peoples of the Native Americans and the African shamans and have been familiar with these kinds of talents for a long time.
1: I've got to be honest with you. I'm not even sure that the appearance that we seem to cause in Phoenix, you know, the big story in Phoenix,
2: mm-hmm.
1: and then another one in Las Vegas,
2: mm-hmm.
1: I'm not even sure that these are not artifacts of our own mind. In other words, I don't doubt what people saw, because I've seen one myself, but I don't dismiss the possibility that the appearance of these things is more a part of the world of parapsychology, or the monster from the id, if you will, of ours, than it is something external.
2: Well, I've taken that exact same position ever since I started in this field 25 years ago, and I found that neither the parapsychologists nor the UFO researchers were very happy with me, but I think there's a lot to it. And it supports a statement that I made earlier, quoting Gene Houston, that we are gods in the making.
1: Well, if you recall that wonderful old science fiction movie, Forbidden Planet.
2: I loved it.
1: Yes. Though it was coming from our scientist's mind, it was nevertheless real. The metal was bending, the ground was shaking, people were dying and being ripped and torn apart, and all of this was coming from the mind.
2: Mm-hmm.
1: It wasn't a monster, it wasn't an alien. It was a creation within the man's own mind.
2: Yeah.
1: And who is to say that these metallic things we see flying and flitting about, these things said to be the size of ocean-going liners that are going at thousands of miles per hour across the North Atlantic, sighted by aircraft pilots and all the rest of it, who's to say that these are not artifacts of our own mind?
2: I think it's a perfectly viable hypothesis. And it raises deep questions about what does it mean to be human? We shouldn't assume that we already know.
1: Huh. Yes, you're right. What does it mean to be human? It may mean a very great deal more than we think.
2: Mm-hmm.
1: I suppose you have some thoughts on that, what it means to be human, don't you?
2: Well, I don't have any ultimate answers, but one view about the aliens that really intrigues me is that they are us coming back from the future.
1: Hold on, Doctor. Hold it right there. My guest is Dr. Jeffrey Mishlove, and he actually has his PhD comes in parapsychology. It is the only one of its sort in the entire nation. Yeah. Are you afraid to travel within? Most people are. Most people are very external, do very little internalizing. But all the answers, you know, they may be inside. I'm Art Bell, and this is Coast to Coast AM.
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1: Good morning, everybody. This one's for Terrence. If you're out there, Terrence, get some word to me. In a moment, we're going to talk about a journey into our own minds with Dr. Mishlove. And we're going to also ask him about the concept. Is it a concept or a reality? That is to say, good and evil itself. We'll be right back. And, all right, here we go again with Dr. Mishlove. Doctor, welcome back.
2: Thank you.
1: Remember that song, Journey to the Center of the Mind?
2: Brought me back to the 1960s, I think.
1: Yeah. Not too many modern Americans are willing to make or even endeavor to consider that journey, are they?
2: Well, I remember when that kind of music was popular in the 60s, I, for one, took it very seriously, and some people of that generation also did.
1: I did, yes. I did. But a lot of people in this generation that I see don't seem to be taking it very seriously. They seem very external, very material, very living for the moment, as opposed to any internalizing at all.
2: I think there's something to that, but there's a funny paradox, which, at least for me, is that I'm beginning to feel that the distinction between internal and external is also something of an illusion. I'm now taking a renewed interest in a field that I have been avoiding all of my life, Art, which is the area of finance and commerce. I've gotten into it with a passion, and I used to reject it and think it was all materialistic, but now my feeling is that the marketplace, the world of commerce, is as much of an interior world, a reflection of the group mind, even the equivalent of a yoga ashram, as being isolated somewhere on a mountaintop.
1: Well, where is the world of commerce better reflected than Wall Street and the stock market, both national and international? And right now, it's really on a roll. I mean, it's, what, a 10,700 and something or another? Went over 11,000. Just absolute boom times are underway.
2: Mm-hmm.
1: So what does that mean to you with respect to what you just said?
2: Well, it's very complex. The market goes up and down all the time. It's very volatile. Sometimes it's hard to tell whether it's about to crash. Many people say, you know, it's overinflated. Stocks are priced way too high.
1: Irrational exuberance.
2: That's right. So you can see reflected in the stock market the group psyche. It's all of us, millions of people making collective decisions together, and in many ways it reflects the ecology, it reflects our values.
1: Yes, well, and so the market, though, yes, it has daily fluctuations and up and down. Generally, let's face it, when I was young, Dow 900 was incredible. Now it's Dow 11,000. So if it is a reflection, as you suggest, of nearly every aspect of us, then things are just peachy keen.
2: Well, not everybody thinks so. Most of the conservative financial advisors say the stock market is a bubble ready to pop.
1: Yes, well, some say that, yes.
2: There are many different views, and it's hard to say because it's like quantum physics. You won't know until the wave collapses. Other people say, well, we're on our way to Dow 100,000. Just as it went from 900 to 11,000 in a period of a couple of decades, it'll go from 11,000 up to 100,000 in another 20 years or so.
1: Well, if that's true, then all those advisors who say, don't pay attention to what happens every day, don't care, don't even look at it on a weekly basis, put your money in and wait 10 or 20 years and you can't lose.
2: There's something to all of these points of view. You can look at it in the long run. You can look at it in the short run.
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1: A mighty hefty correction, or that the good times are going to keep on rolling?
2: Well, I think they're both true in a way, but there will be many, many disappointments in the market. There are many stocks that are grossly overinflated, and some of them are already down 30 or 40% since the beginning of the year.
1: Oh, yes. I know the Nasdaq's had a really rough run lately, and it's because the luster has come off the Internet IPOs.
2: Mm-hmm.
1: You know, I mean, things worth, they're, what, hundreds of times earnings? It's pretty incredible.
2: Sometimes thousands of times earnings.
1: I know.
2: And, you know, 1 minute, you look at that and you say, gee, I got to get in on it before it's too late. This is really real. And then the next minute, you say, my gosh, I've got to sell quickly or I'm going to lose everything.
1: I know the feeling.
2: It forces you to study yourself if you're going to succeed in the market. The great masters of the stock market are masters of self-awareness.
1: All right. Let me turn your attention, if I can, to a question from a listener.
2: Yes.
1: Which is, Art, would you please ask Dr. Mishlove to bring up with him the question of good and evil? Is there a specific good and evil entity? In other words, do you view good as being an entity called God, bad as an entity called Satan or the devil? Is there that reality, do you believe, or do you believe these are simply things within all of us, the God and the devil within all of us?
2: I tend to agree with the second. The Zoroastrian religion is an ancient Persian religion that postulated two equal principles of good and evil constantly at battle with each other.
1: Yes.
2: And you find that in Christianity to some extent with the idea of Christ and Satan.
1: Indeed.
2: But from a larger perspective, it's all one. There are some underlying principles of wholeness that embrace all of these things. The Buddhists understood this very well when they said that all the demons exist ultimately in service to the Buddha.
1: Okay. So then when you hear claims of people who do great evil, serial killers and all the rest of them, who finally, shortly before their execution, will say, essentially, the devil made me do it. Baloney, huh?
2: Well, perhaps they are experiencing some schizophrenia or paranoid psychosis. I mean, there are people who believe in these things, and the human mind can form very, very vivid fantasies about these things. But
1: okay,
2: ultimate reality, as far as I'm concerned, I embrace the whole universe, and I find the whole universe to be ultimately friendly. I think that often what we call evil is really more stupidity, or what the Buddhists sometimes call unskillful behavior.
1: Mm-hmm. All right, there's a phenomena, ugly, horrible, going on in the world right now with regard to our children.
2: Yeah.
1: Who, Columbine, etc., I'm sorry to say, are killing other children. Children who have no regard for their own lives, and certainly no regard for others, don't mind their own lives being taken in the effort to take others. It's incomprehensible. I'm unable to grasp with my mind what this is, where it's coming from. It seems, you know, if you were to contemplate the fact that there really is evil, then there it would be. But it, as you point out, it may be simply within us. But whatever it is, it's growing, or seems to be growing, stronger.
2: Well, you know, I think the statistics just came out last week that show that overall violent crime is declining, and it has been every year for 7 years.
1: For adults.

0: Yes, indeed, you are correct. In fact, a burglary and various other crimes for adults are all on the wane. They're all going down. But sharply up for our young people. An interesting dilemma.
1: It is. It's a tragic situation. It suggests a lot of social alienation. I think the media has some responsibility here. The shooting in Georgia seems to be a copycat crime.
0: It would appear so. And I'm not even sure what that suggests. In other words, we are a nation of 260 million people.
1: Yeah.
0: Now, when the media reports, for example, the tragedy, the horrid thing that occurred at Columbine,
1: mm-hmm.
0: and then something else seems to occur almost right away that seems to be a copycat thing, that means one person or two people, one or two people, heard what happened at Columbine and then set out on their own little horrid adventure as a result of that. But 259,999,000 others didn't.
1: Well, let's step back. I think it's a question, Art, of the values that we hold and that the media holds. You mentioned earlier the situation with the plankton.
0: Yes.
1: It hasn't really been reported much in the media. It could be a much, much more important story than the Columbine shootings or even the Monica Lewinsky affair. But we tend to find certain very glamorous, high-profile stories, and they get all of our attention.
0: Yes, they do.
1: And then we don't pay enough attention to issues that are probably more important in our lives.
0: Or that the coral reefs worldwide are dying.
1: That's right. These things, because they happen slowly and gradually very often, they don't get our attention the way these dramatic events do.
0: So these little things, relatively, as compared to something that would threaten the existence of mankind,
1: mm-hmm.
0: horrid as Columbine was, it's not in the category of threatening all of mankind. Or maybe it is, I don't know. Anyway, those things are capturing our attention. The OJs, the trials, the sensational stuff is keeping our attention while Rome burns.
1: I think it has to do in part with the way the brain is wired, that, you know, we grew up in the jungles and the savannas of Africa, and we had to be concerned that a tiger might jump out from behind a bush at us.
0: Yes, mm-hmm.
1: So we're programmed to notice things like that, whereas when things happen slowly and gradually, a little more each year, our brains are not wired to pay as much attention, but those are the things that are really going to make a difference.
0: You're absolutely correct. How do we change that, Doctor? Because if we don't change that, then one day something will occur and we simply won't be here any longer, or that will occur over a relatively short span of time. The weather will change, the climate will change, making it inhospitable for human beings to inhabit Earth, or whatever. Gravity will change, there'll be a slam from the sun, the plankton will die, the melting at the Antarctic, all the rest of it. That will occur, and it will have occurred, the boiling frog syndrome, as you just described.
1: Yeah.
0: So we've got to start on changing things.
1: And you, of all people, Art, are uniquely positioned to make a difference because of your own awareness of these things and because of the audience that you have, and also the recognition that we talked about earlier, working with the focused attention of that audience. It's possible, I think, to really begin to use that as an instrument for creating positive change.
0: The one little concern that I have, Doctor, is that I am not God, and I know I am not God. And some of the things that you and I are talking about working on are kind of godlike, and it worries me because Art Bell, the talk show host, could make a big mistake. And I'm worried about the whiplash of something going wrong. I wish that I could say well, I am godlike, and I know that we can correct this, and I know that we can stop this environmental deterioration, and that we will have this great, wonderful mass concentration, but I'm afraid that it'll cause some boomerang effect. Should I not be afraid of that?
1: No, I think you should listen to your fears.
0: I do.
1: If you have an intuition that the time isn't right, or that the way to phrase things or the way to focus attention isn't just right, then you need to listen to that. But
0: thank you. You're the first person who's finally told me that. Everybody else says, don't worry about it. As long as you think it's good, or as long as it seems like it's a good thing you're doing, don't worry about it. Just do it.
1: Well, I think it's important for you to set an example by listening to your own intuitions. But if you stay with it, you may and ask for more wisdom, more guidance, you may come to a point where you can resolve within yourself this dilemma and come to a place where...
0: I become proactive again.
1: Mm-hmm.
0: I would like to do that. But until then, I thank you for what you said, because I have very serious reservations. What I did actually kind of scared me, and I began to realize that I was toying in an area that I didn't know a damn thing about, period. I didn't know a damn thing about it, and there could be repercussions that I was not prepared for, and all kinds of things could happen. I actually scared myself.
1: You know, I feel the same way, in a funny parallel, with the attention that I'm paying to the stock market these days. I'm scaring myself, too.
0: As a matter of just personal curiosity, again, you don't need to answer, are you putting your money where your intuition is?
1: That's a good question, and it's one right now I think I need to, you know, give questions like that a lot of thought. I don't have an immediate answer for you. But maybe in some funny way we are experiencing some parallels here. It does strike me, though, that with regard to what could be done in terms of focusing the attention of the people who are listening right now, that if you give yourself a period of time to just contemplate it, I don't know, a number of months or however long you need, the time will come when you will find within yourself the insight of just how to move forward.
0: I hope that's true. All right, Doctor, hold on. We're at the bottom of the hour. We're going to be right back. This is what I think. I know there's something on the way.

0: just don't know what to do about it. That's all. Going to open the phone lines for Dr. Mish Love when we get back.
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1: We are obviously graced this night with a great thinker, Dr. Jeffrey Mishlove. I'm Art Bell, and this is Coast to Coast AM, and I want to again alert my audience that tomorrow night is going to be a very, very, very important program. Tomorrow night, you are going to learn to some great degree what has been happening in my personal life, and I've had about 10 million emails asking. Tomorrow night, you're going to find out. And I think there are going to be some very, very important issues, extremely important issues, laid in front of you, something for you to think about. That's tomorrow night at 11 o'clock Pacific time, or in the second, beginning in the second hour of the program. All right, this should be interesting. I just got a story from the Associated Press forwarded to me. This is kind of interesting. It's entitled, Pope Ponders the End of the World. Dateline Vatican City, Associated Press. Pope John Paul II said Wednesday that it is natural for humans to wonder when the world will end and advised all to await the day with serenity and hope. Quote, nowadays, everything happens with incredible speed because of the breakthroughs in science and technology and the expanded means of communication, the pontiff said at his weekly audience in St. Peter's Square. It is therefore natural to question what humanity's destiny is and what its final goal is. Dr. Mishlove, before we go to the phones, a very interesting statement from the Pope. It is therefore natural to question what humanity's destiny is and what its final goal is. Would you care to venture
2: into that area? Those are ultimately questions we each have to answer for ourselves, and I think the Pope is right. These are very, very important questions to ask. For myself, I take a really large view of this. I kind of see myself as a being who's been around since the Big Bang, and I'm going to be around until the end of time. And ultimately, the goal is self-awareness in the widest possible sense. And as we've been discussing already, it seems as that when we begin to know who we are and how vast our minds are and the reach of our powers, it's much, much more than is conventionally thought to be the case. So it's incumbent upon us, I think, to begin to take more and more responsibility for making this world work.
1: All right, Doctor, here they come. Are you ready?
2: I'm ready.
1: All right, good. Here they are. First-time caller line, you're on the air with Dr. Jeffrey Mishlove and Art Bell. Hi.
3: Hi, Art, and hi, Dr. Mishlove. This is Shelby calling from Colleyville, Texas, listening to you on 570 Cliff.
1: Yes, ma'am.
3: And Dr. Mishlove, I've heard you speak for a few minutes now, and I have two questions that I would like to ask you, and then I would just like to get off the line and hear your answers. My first question is, I know that you mentioned about God being, you know, a word that cannot encompass the true meaning of God. But I'm wondering that since most people believe that one of the attributes subsumed under the word God is God as a sort of universal justice dispenser, if you will, who will right wrongs and set things in balance on a conscious and discerning level. Mm. I wonder if your idea of God includes that type of God as sort of the ultimate and discriminate justice maker.
1: Well, that's an excellent question. Doctor?
2: Well, that's a very deep theological question. I do agree with that, but I don't know that I agree that justice from a human perspective is at all the same as justice from God's point of view.
1: You had to, that caveat had to be there, else I'd have pounced on you with dead babies. You know, which of course is what pounces upon me whenever I shake my head in wonderment at the latest tragedy that involves the death of a very small children. You know, the atheist will call and say, "There's your God at work, Art."
2: Yeah,
1: yeah, that's what I always get. So,
2: well, I think our human perspective is very, very limited compared to the perspective of a being who creates galaxies.
1: Well said, as well as anybody could say that. Wildcard Line, you're on the air with Dr. Mishlove and Art Bell. Hi.
4: Hi, Art. Hi, Dr. Mishlove.
2: Hello.
4: Yes, I got three questions.
1: Three, huh?
4: Yeah, three big ones.
1: Well, all right.
4: How far ahead do you think the common threat extraterrestrials are in technology from us? Doctor?
2: You used the word common thread?
4: Yeah, I used that because you said they were a common thread to us, humans.
2: Oh, yeah, in other words, that we have some kinship with them.
4: Yes.
2: Well, I think it's easy to imagine that there are civilizations in this universe that could be billions of years ahead of us.
4: Okay.
2: And the universe, we know, is at least is the most recent estimate, it's 12 billion years old, but this planet is only about 4 or 5 billion years. So there could have been advanced civilizations before our planet was ever formed.
4: And do you think they being the extraterrestrials, are working in tandem with us, and if so, to what degree?
1: Mm-hmm.
2: You know, I recently had a chance to interview one of my professors, James Harder, who is a former researcher for the Aerial Phenomenon Research Organization and a specialist in trying to understand what these extraterrestrials are like. And he believes, from having interviewed dozens and dozens, maybe hundreds of contactees, that there's sort of a galactic council, that there may be 20 to 50 different extraterrestrial civilizations, and that they have a sort of a federation, and that there is, you might say, a certain amount of policing by them to make sure that some of the rogue civilizations don't mess with us too much.
4: Right.
2: And that there is a certain amount of cooperation. I'm sure of that, but I think it does not take place, as best I can tell, at the level of the government.
4: Well, do you think, for instance, the extraterrestrials are working from bases underground? And then I'll listen off the air.
1: All right. Underground.
2: Underground bases.
1: Yeah.
2: I imagine that there might be underground and underwater bases. I don't know for sure about underground bases. I certainly haven't really encountered that in any of my own personal studies or investigations. And I suspect that... you know, they're operating primarily through other dimensions, so that physical space, as we understand it, may not be terribly important to them at all.
1: You know, Doctor, this may come as a great surprise or even shock to my audience, but I don't believe in ETs visiting Earth any more than I believe in the specific God entity. You know, that specific God of the Bible entity that people talk of. And I'm such a terrible skeptic. I have an open mind to nearly everything, and I'll listen to anything. But my own personal inside feeling is, I don't know there's ETs. I saw something going over my head close in that I couldn't explain. That didn't seem, you know, like it was from this Earth. But until I had absolute evidence of extraterrestrials or this Earth being visited by people from elsewhere or even other dimensions, I don't have that much evidence. I can't say that I know that to be true any more than I can say I know the exact God of the Bible to be true.
2: I think that your agnosticism is suggestive of an open mind, that you're holding all hypotheses sort of in abeyance until the evidence is really there.
1: A lot of people who listen to my program and listen to me and have for years interpret my open mind to be a statement of belief. And I don't mind if they want to believe that of me. It is fine. You know, everybody likes to put labels on somebody, and so they put the ET label on me. But the fact of the matter is, the real truth of the matter is, as I just stated to you.
2: You're really just responding like any intelligent person would, I think. You're perfectly willing to entertain a hypothesis and,
1: yes.
2: and examine the implications of that hypothesis and weigh and balance evidence in for and against it and look at other competing hypotheses.
1: You're that's right on the nose. East of the Rockies, you're on the air with Dr. Mishlove. Hello.
5: Hello, Art. Hello, Doc.
2: Hello.
5: I got a few comments, and then I was wanting to get a response from you on it because it kind of dealt with what you said about the demons being submitted to the Buddha.
2: Mm.
5: And this goes way beyond modern-day theology in a sense, but people have always dealt with that struggle of good and evil.
1: Mm-hmm.
5: And the thing is, when a person really gets into, like, the Book of Job, for example, that's where a lot of people go to, you see Satan being probably actually carrying out the will of God.
2: Yeah.
5: More than being somebody that's an enemy. And the thing is, most people in the Judeo-Christian traditions state that, you know, Satan is this enemy, but when a person really looks at the whole perspective, if God is all-knowing, well, he created this being for a specific purpose. And even in Romans, it talks about the sin of Adam falling upon all men, but then Jesus took that sin, being the second Adam, and then everybody thinks, oh, as far as the justice issue, that there's a heaven and there's a hell, and if you go to hell, then that's permanent. But the scriptures kind of, not just Judeo-Christian, but even the other ones, which New Age movement just takes what they kind of want and kind of shirks responsibility and accountability. But Buddhism, Taoism, all those have varying degrees of punishment. Some eternal, and some you eventually get out of. Jesus himself said, there'll be those beaten with few stripes and many stripes. And theologians cannot deal with the end of Revelations, because people that normally are condemned eternally to a lake of fire are not in a lake of fire, but they're outside of the city, but they're not allowed in the city. And it's, how would you deal with that issue? Because of people today kind of wanting to skirt that accountability and responsibility as far as the good and evil and say, you know, it's just either one way or the other, but it seems like this divine being created this other one. Basically, it almost seems like for human growth.
2: Okay, a couple of things. First of all, I got the impression from what you asked that you might have a little bit of a prejudice against the New Age movement, that it shirks responsibility. And my own experience as somebody who's maybe kind of in the middle of the New Age movement is that there's an enormous emphasis on responsibility.
1: I agree.
2: One of the ways in which it comes to me would be in the research on the near-death experience. It's been reported that when you have a near-death experience, your whole life flashes in front of you. It might take only a few moments, but when it's happening, you're outside of space and time so that you experience every instant in exquisite detail, and you experience not only your whole life moment by moment, but all the pain and all the joy that you have caused to other people. You experience all of that. And it seems to me that that is a way to take responsibility. It even occurred to me that take Hitler. People use Hitler as an example. If ever there was evil on this planet, it might have been Hitler. But assume that, you know, Hitler, in his after-death state, would have to experience all the pain and misery that he created. I think that if I were to, you know, die and run into Hitler, knowing that he'd had that experience, I could feel, you know, kindness in my heart for the man, for that being, that there is a sense of ultimate justice there.
1: Caller?
2: And also a sense that the role of God in all of this is to have all of these experiences, because ultimately there is something of an illusion about them. In the Bhagavad Gita, the great Hindu sacred text, the hero Arjuna is at a battle and he's about to kill his own relatives and he doesn't want to do it. His conscience is bothering him that he should go to war against members of his own family, and then the god Krishna appears to him and basically says, you have a duty to perform, and so you have to do it, but don't worry, you didn't create life and you can't destroy life. That's up to God.
5: Which, yeah, because in that specific battle, when Krishna went through all the different modes of yoga, and he said, basically, if you just surrender unto me, then everything will be taken care of, including the simple reactions of any activity that you may perform.
2: Yeah.
5: Which differs totally from Christianity. As far as the New Age, they're more responsible in the sense of taking care of the planet and stuff, which even in Judeo-Christianity, as far as their scriptures, it says, you know, I created the earth, it's mine, and those who destroy the earth, I'll destroy.
2: Well, you know, we have to appreciate paradox here, because although you're right about the Bhagavad Gita, that Arjuna, the warrior, just has to kind of surrender to Krishna, the culture that produced that piece of sacred literature is the same culture that produced the movement towards nonviolence. That sometimes, we respond in ways that are opposite to the superficial message of the scriptures.
5: That's probably the reason for the younger generation pulling the acts that they've been pulling, because, it seems they've kind of developed the 60s mentality.
2: I'm taking it
5: to the violent extreme. And
2: well, I wouldn't paint the whole younger generation as doing that. They're just a few isolated cases.
1: Yes, but they do appear to be on the unfortunate increase with our youth. As you pointed out, a trend that runs opposite to adults. And I haven't quite put my finger on the why of that.
2: You know, one thing to consider is that younger people today are experiencing an epidemic of what they call attention deficit disorder.
1: Yes.
2: And that's a real puzzle. When I was young, there was no such thing, to my knowledge.
1: Not that I recall either. There were hyperactive kids. There were other kids that were, more studious, for example, in class, and there were always class disruptors, but today we class attention deficit disorder and we prescribe medications for it that are of controversial and sometimes dubious value.
2: And millions of children, or large numbers, are being diagnosed with it, suggesting, that there, something really is different, and maybe it's environmental, or maybe it has to do with the influence of the media or changes in the diet. I'm not sure, but there are some real differences there, and that's one measurable sign of it.
1: It sure is. Hold on, Doctor. We'll be right back. Yeah, listen to the wind blow. Watch the sunrise. Whatever you do, don't let that chain break. And I think it's getting leaked. Very weak. We'll be right back.
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1: My guest is Dr. Jeffrey Mishlove. In a moment, I believe I have some concrete information on the condition of Terrence McKenna. As I told you earlier in the program and had a hint of yesterday, I've been getting landslides of faxes saying that Terrence McKenna is gravely ill and is in a hospital in Honolulu, Hawaii. Now, I think I've got somebody online who can give us rather direct information. Don, welcome to the program.
2: Oh, thank you, Art.
1: Don sent me some email, and I just woke Don up a half hour before his appointed time to get up. Don, would you like to give your full name on the air?
2: Yes, that's fine, Art. My name is Don Silness.
1: Don Silness.
2: I'm in Springfield, Ohio.
1: Okay, Don. Your daughter lives with Terrence McKenna, is that correct?
2: That's correct, in Honolulu.
1: What can you tell us, please?
2: On Saturday, Terrence went into some seizures, and my daughter immediately got him in the car to take him to the hospital, and suffered another seizure about 15, 20 minutes later. They had to...
1: You mean after he arrived at the hospital?
2: No, after they left Honolulu. They have a...
1: On the way.
2: It's sort of a remote location.
1: Yes, I know.
2: And they had to stop down at the main road, flag down some motorists, and basically resuscitate Terrence, who had gone into cardiac arrest.
1: My God.
2: Once that had been accomplished, they made it to the hospital at Kona, where he started undergoing tests, and they found that he was going to need some further evaluation. They were pretty well filled up, I guess, at Kona 2, so they care flighted him to Honolulu by care flight, by helicopter.
1: Right.
2: There they did CAT scan and MRI and found a mass in frontal lobe of Terrence's brain.
1: A tumor?
2: A tumor, commonly called a GBM. It turns out a glioblastoma multiforme, which is a rather common brain tumor in adults, but it's one of the cancers that has dire consequences. It's tough to treat and very aggressive, and usually has a rather short-term prognosis as far as life.
1: Oh my God! Do you have any idea? Have they given Terrence a prognosis? Is he conscious now? Is he aware of what's happening?
2: Yes, he is. In fact, he's. I've talked to him a couple times on the phone. He did undergo some exploratory surgery on Tuesday. But I talked to my daughter about 6 or 8 hours ago, and he came through that fine, and he's joking with friends and relatives that have flown in from all over the world already. And he's his own self. He's accepted the fact that it's a matter of time. Basically the doctors have told him, and he relayed this to me. First they thought he might have maybe a year or two at the max, but after the exploratory, it's looking a lot worse than that, and so it could be more the 6 to 9 to 12 months max as far as the time. But Terrence, he takes it in stride, and he's not sitting around crying about it. He's accepting the reality of it.
1: Is there any prescribed treatment at all?
2: There are a number of ways, and that's where Terrence is right now. They're trying to decide whether or not some kind of surgery could be helpful. There's some type of gamma ray bombarding that they can do to slow things down. There's chemo and radiation that I've read in some of my looking up on stuff that they all have their side effects, their upsides and downsides.
1: That's right.
2: So he's looking for as much time as possible. They usually give you the choice of quantity of life or quality of life, and I think Terrence is going with the quantity of life, and now he'll just have to work with some of the doctors, some of the neurologists, and get their opinions too on which is the best route to take.
1: Any idea how long he'll remain hospitalized?
2: That I'm not sure of. I haven't heard that mentioned at all. A lot of it depends on what course they take, if they decide on some kind of surgery or treatment. But I would guess that he's going to be there in Honolulu at that hospital for at least a week. This is the Queen's Hospital in Honolulu.
1: And then I would presume there'd probably be some need to. No, knowing Terrence, I bet he goes home.
2: Oh, I'm sure he would. He's got too many people to get in contact with on the internet, and probably knowing Terrence, maybe even places to go or things to see that he wants to get done in the short term. And Christy's right there with him on that too.
1: That's your daughter, Christy?
2: That's my daughter, Christy, right.
1: I'm getting some horrendous messages that confirm what you have said, giving Terrence a lot shorter time, just maybe a couple of months.
2: Well, that's the worst case scenario with this type of cancer, can be 12 to 16 weeks. I mean, that is, and a lot of it just depends on how big, how aggressive it is. The size of this one, I think, was indicated that, the basic shape of it, about 2.5 centimeters, about an inch. But then again, I've heard where they've taken these things out and then they can grow back to the same size within a matter of a week to replicate itself.
1: God.
2: So I don't think anybody could zero in on that on the shortest side, but 3 to 9 months keeps sort of being the length of time.
1: Well, I have Terrence's number. Would you please pass my regards to Terrence?
2: Oh, I would love to. I'd be happy to pass that on, Art. And I appreciate you calling. When I gave you a quick little comment, just in case you hadn't heard anything at all, or if you did had heard some things that needed confirmation, I thought, well, this probably be as close to a relative confirming things as you could get.
1: I absolutely appreciate it.
2: Right, and prayers would be much appreciated. I know by me and any kind of support, spiritual support would be appreciated by Terrence and the family.
1: We'll go to work on it.
2: Art, what does the station? If I could tell some of my friends here in the Ohio area, do you have any idea what station I could tell them to tune into to check on?
1: We have a number of radio stations that probably could be heard. You're in Springfield, Ohio, is that
2: right? Right. A couple of people in the Columbus, Ohio area said they had picked up on your interview with Terrence on April the 1st, I think it was. But
1: yes.
2: They didn't mention what station it was, and I wanted to pass that on to a couple of people around here. I wasn't sure what station they would have heard that.
1: Well, I'll tell you what. We're on. You tell me what's close. Well, Springfield. That's close enough for you?
2: That's between Dayton and Columbus, Ohio.
1: No, I'm saying we're in Springfield on WBLY.
2: Oh, WBLY.
1: Yes.
2: Okay.
1: Yes.
2: Gotcha.
1: And we're in Youngstown, Mansfield, Springfield, Steubenville, Cleveland, Columbus, Bel Air, Toledo, Dayton, Cincinnati, and Bellefontaine.
2: Bellefontaine, right.
1: Lima, Marion, and so forth.
2: Oh, great.
1: So,
2: okay.
1: What I am going to do is immediately arrange to have a repeat of Terrence McKenna this weekend.
2: Mm-hmm.
1: And I would hope, if Terrence is of the mind to do it, that he will come back on the air with me if he does go home. I'm sure he has a lot of reflections on his current situation.
2: Oh, knowing Terrence, you know he is, and it's going to be it'll be interesting to in retrospect to see what he comes up with. You know, dream wise, he's already mentioned something about he had some really unexplained dreams a couple weeks ago.
1: Don, yeah. How's your daughter doing?
2: She's doing surprisingly well for a 26-year-old that has just had her legs knocked out from underneath her. She just worships the ground Terrence walks on. She's hanging in there really well. She's a strong person, and I don't think he could be with anybody better right now for support and having somebody around. I think things are going to be fine there.
1: Don, thank you so much, my friend. I'm sorry I couldn't be under better conditions that we talked.
2: Oh, same here.
1: Take care.
2: Thank you.
1: That's goodbye. That's Don Stiles, Springfield, Ohio. So now you know what's going on with Terrence. Damn it. You know, damn it. Well, all right. Back now to our guest. I'm sorry to have kept you waiting.
3: It's quite all right.
1: Dr. Jeffrey Mishlove. Doctor, now you've heard it as well with regard to Terrence. Pretty rough rap for anybody.
3: Well, you know, there is a story I perhaps can share with you that might shed some light on this. One of the... do we have time now?
1: Oh, yes. Go ahead.
3: One of the board members who serves with me on the Intuition Network is a fine artist named Lynn Hirschman Leeson. And she's a filmmaker and a wonderful artist. She was diagnosed with a brain tumor like this and was told that they would have to operate quickly and it would almost certainly cause blindness if they did operate, but it would be necessary to save her life.
1: Mm-hmm.
3: And this was a difficult thing for her because she's a visual artist. And she met a doctor who was also a shaman. His name is Barry Grundlin. And he worked with her intensively, giving her visualization exercises to work with. And I don't know that she had such a virulent tumor. She came back, I think, 6 weeks later for a second CAT scan prior to surgery. And mm-hmm. after having worked with Barry Grundlin for 6 weeks, the tumor had vanished and has not returned.
1: These things do happen, don't they?
3: Mm-hmm.
1: They do happen. But what greater test of a human being would there be to be vibrant, as articulate, and especially intelligent as Terrence is, and to one day out of the blue have this strike you, and then I guess be revived, to be told that you have months to live. If anybody I think could deal with that, it would be Terrence.
3: That was my thought.
1: But what an ultimate test for any human being to face.
3: Mm-hmm. But it occurs to me that, the name Barry Grundlin came to mind because I know I have referred him to other people since he worked with Lynn Hirschman, and he has been of enormous assistance. You know what else? He's never charged anybody.
1: Is that so?
3: Yeah. I don't offhand know where Barry is, but I'm putting the thought out now because perhaps, and it's not that Terrence would lack people like that who could work with him,
1: mm-hmm.
3: but I would say that... knowing Terrence's powers of attention and mental focus, it would seem to me that the last chapter has not yet been written on this story.
1: Interesting that Don said, Terrence, given the choice of quality or quantity, has opted for quantity of life. And I guess that means... Do you want the real rough stuff, you know, the heavy chemicals, the serious radiation bombardment, the nausea and all that goes with the really blockbuster treatments for this kind of thing that they attempt, which might keep you around a little longer, or do you want the quality? And he said quantity, and When and if I'm able to talk with him, I will ask him why he made that choice. Do you have any thoughts on why he might have?
3: Well, I think maybe he wants to live.
1: Yeah, that's a good answer.
3: And I'm reminded of another case. I believe it was the Make-A-Wish Foundation, where they had a child who was dying of some leukemia, I think it was. And the child had asked for postcards to be sent to him.
1: Yes.
3: And he received over 100,000 postcards.
1: I recall that. It went around and around the Internet.
3: And then he made a miraculous, inexplicable recovery.
1: Well, it may well be that we can do something, and I guess we should try. I'm shocked. I'm really hit pretty hard with this news. I don't know what to say. By the way, I should have done this earlier. Do you have any current publications that you'd like to plug? I always like to give my guests an opportunity to do that.
3: Oh, gosh. I think maybe the best thing is just to mention my website.
1: All right.
3: Which is my name, www.mishlove.com. It's spelled just the way it sounds, M-I-S-H-L-O-V-E. And I don't have any recent publications yet. But I am involved in a plethora of activities, from teaching to running a nonprofit organization.
1: See, nothing to directly sell. People aren't going to be comfortable with that at all.
3: Well, we have a tour that's going to Egypt in September.
1: There you go.
3: Part of the Intuition Network Sacred Sites School of Conscious Evolution. We hope to be inside the King's Chamber of the Great Pyramid on the autumn equinox.
1: Oh, that would be interesting.
3: Indeed.
1: Are they opening it back up?
3: Yeah.
1: They are. Mm-hmm. All right. There was word from Dr. Hawass they may leave it closed. He was actually lobbying, I think, to have it. He actually said it was going to stay closed.
3: Well, then perhaps you know more than I do at this point.
1: Oh, you better check then.
3: Because Dr. Hawass is the final authority.
1: He certainly is, in more ways than one. East of the Rockies, you're on the air with Dr. Mishlove. Good morning.
4: Good morning. First off, I'd like to say that all my prayers go out to
1: Terrence McKenna.
4: Yes, and I hope he feels better soon and that he's back on his feet as soon as possible. And I was wondering if people are able to go back in time, is there any way that we would be able to know who they are and if we'd be able to detect what they are doing and if there's any way that we might be able to figure out what they might be doing, and if there's any way, could we be able to know what could happen in the future?
1: There's a lot of questions.
3: They're all very good questions, and I'm afraid that they're such good questions that I don't have very clear answers to them.
1: Mm-hmm.
3: I'd love to have answers to those questions myself. I can partially address the last one about is there any way that we can know the future? As a parapsychologist, I am very, very interested in the whole question of precognition and prophecy and forecasting. And I do think that we can know the future to a certain extent, but it's a pretty limited extent. There's the future has a lot of unknowns. Just every now and then, we can see it with great clarity.
1: Wildcard line, very quickly, you're on the air with Dr. Mishlove here before the bottom of the hour. Hi.
5: Hi, this is Mike from Amargosa calling.
1: Hello, Mike. Next to me in Amargosa.
5: Yep. Studying the source of consciousness has been my primary interest for the past 24 years. And prior to moving here, I was studying with some sages in Santa Cruz, and prior to that, I was studying with a sage in India. And when I leave here, that's what I'll be doing, studying with sages. And I wanted to say something about using one's mind to discriminate between that which can actually heal humans and spiritual entertainment, which cannot heal humans.
1: All right. Oh, that's such a good point. I've got a break coming up. Can you hold through the
5: break?
1: Sure. All right. We'll get directly back to you following the break. So sorry to hear about Terrence. This is Coast to Coast AM.
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1: Dr. Jeffrey Mishlove is my guest this morning. Good morning, everybody. Kind of a shadow over everything on the news of Terrence McKenna. We'll get back to Dr. Mishlove and a fascinating question for him from the caller we've still got online in just a moment. And back now to Dr. Mishlove and our guest doctor. Are you there?
2: I'm here.
1: Caller?
2: Yes,
1: You are doing very well. Please continue.
2: The mystics say that the cause of human sorrow is the ego, and that by ending the ego, one ends sorrow. They say that what remains is the one infinite eternal self, whose nature is awareness, peace, perfect, whole, and complete without sorrow. It's an extraordinary possibility, and throughout the ages, they've been saying that they are reporting on their experience, that they're not playing with concepts. So this freedom for mankind, if one's going to be open-minded about anything, this would be a good thing to be open-minded about. But the great obstacle is distraction. And, you know, like watching television is distraction. We could go on an endless list. So it's important to discriminate, I think, between that which is profitable, that which is not, that which is leading somewhere, something that can profoundly change us humans with our horrible past. And if we're always distracted by things that cannot change us, then I don't see how that change will ever occur. Even extrasensory perception is listed in many, many mystical traditions as being an example of distractions. I mean, the distractions are almost endless, and they say that one of the reasons is that the ego wants to preserve itself, and therefore it's sort of a lie or a game that it keeps our own good from us through endless distractions. So I wondered if your guest had anything to say on that subject.
1: I'll bet he does. Doctor?
3: What a fascinating perspective. Thank you for that. What we're getting at here is the nature of paradox and the nature of transformation, because in the mystical traditions, it's also pointed out there is nothing to transform. In a sense, we're all already there. The part of us that thinks it can transform itself to become enlightened can never do that.
2: Yes, that's why they say the ending of the ego. They don't really talk about the gaining of this infinite self, since we are already
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0: 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And now, Art Bell.
1: Raised another issue I'd like to address as well about psychic phenomenon and the possibility that that is a distraction, which it could be as much as music or food or anything else could be a distraction. I think historically in spiritual traditions there have been two viewpoints about it. One, that pursuing psychic phenomenon can be a distraction insofar it is enhancing the ego. The other view, normally associated with the tantric traditions, is that things of the senses, including psychic phenomenon, an appreciation of these things can be a sign that one is on the path and that one can enjoy these things and experience them and use them to great benefit without it becoming an ego trap.
2: Yes, especially if you're initiated into such a tantric path or a Tibetan Buddhist path, that would be true if you're speaking within that context. However, there probably are far more contexts in which one is simply seeking some sort of an extrasensory perception or something like that, and not really part of a tradition which is specifically aimed at using that psychic phenomena to end the ego. In other words, everything you say is correct if you are part of a tantric tradition or you're actually part of, say, a Tibetan Buddhist tradition.
1: Well, let's come back to the ego, if we may. One of my great mentors was Arthur Young, the man who invented the Bell helicopter, and he was also a great spiritual teacher to me and a cosmologist. And he took issue with this idea that we have to end the ego or abolish the ego, especially because the word ego has so many different meanings in our culture. There is a false ego that we need to eliminate, but there is another kind of ego which is absolutely necessary for mastery. And he would say that, you know, you can't sacrifice your ego on the altar of spirituality until you've really cultivated an ego.
2: Well, that isn't too much of a problem for most humans. I think that most of the 6 billion human beings on this earth have cultivated an ego fairly well, actually.
1: Well, my mentor would disagree, I think. He would say that, you know, cultivating an ego means really achieving mastery of the physical plane. That's why we have an ego. And if you see the way we're making a mess of things on this planet, it may be that we don't have enough.
2: I follow what you're saying. That is one perspective. Would you think that perspective that you just named would be what most of the Buddhas and sages and the enlightened and the awakened, in terms of the thousands of years of history that we have in all these various traditions, do you think that would be maybe a consensus of their experience, or do you think that what you just named would be sort of a rarer viewpoint?
1: Well, I don't know. I can't presume to speak for the consensus of spiritual teachers on this planet, but I guess I can say from my own perspective that we're in a new moment in time, and we can't rely just on the spiritual teachers of the past. We have to address the needs of the present. We have to see things freshly also through our own eyes.
2: Well, maybe it would be good to just say that that's a one possibility, but not get too close-minded and say that definitely that it's not necessary to limit ourselves exclusively to the teachers of say the past or those sages in the present. In other words, what you say is a possibility. It may or may not be true, but if what you say is incorrect, that could have bad implications for people. One thing you mentioned about not being able to speak for the spiritual teachers in the past, and of course I would agree with that. But we do have all these written records, you know, all these not just Bhagavad Gita like you mentioned earlier, but actually hundreds of Gitas.

0: And one of the Tibetan canons has 5,000 volumes. Another has 15,000 volumes. I could go on and on, and I'm not going to take up the time to name hundreds of things, but the point is we do have all this written record. So we could, in terms of seeing what the consensus was in the sages reporting their direct experience on what would end human sorrow, we could read those records and study them and see what the consensus is. Would you agree with that, or?
1: I'm just sort of absorbing what you're saying. I'm trying to imagine reading that whole record.
0: I'm sorry, I'm at fault there, because naming the Tibetan canons with 15,000 and 5,000 is a bit much. But we could sample something from the Tibetan traditions and the Vedantic traditions and the Zen Buddhist traditions and the Sufi traditions and Christian mysticism, etc., and see if what the consensus is in terms of what the sages think will actually end our human sorrow.
1: Well, I think if we do that, we would find that there's not exactly a final answer, that it's a process, that it's there's always another comment. I'm very moved, for example, and perhaps you are also, by the Heart Sutra in Buddhism,
0: yes,
1: which suggests that we go beyond and beyond. Every time we think we've learned a teaching, we think that teaching gives us the answer of how to alleviate suffering, then we need to go beyond that, beyond that, and beyond that, and always beyond.
0: Yeah, I was listening to a tape of a recording of a sage today who was saying that a beginner actually has some advantage in this because he hasn't learned all these techniques. And the techniques then become a mental concept, which become a burden.
1: Yeah.
0: And I think that's very similar to what you were just saying. However, there are living sages today, many, many of them. There always have been. And they, and all my experience with both studying the written record and studying with sages is that they speak in very, very final terms about this. That it isn't when the ego's gone, it's gone. And it's a finality. And I'm just relating my experience, my understanding.
1: Well, yes, they do, because it was never there in the first place.
0: Yes, well, that's right. That's right. They say that. An important point is that there are all these choices out there, spiritual choices. I mean, there are thousands and thousands and thousands and thousands. So the question is, what sort of criteria does one use in order not to simply be on just some path that isn't leading anywhere, but one which can actually, one which can end the illusion?
2: Let me understand something you said earlier, caller. You suggested that paranormal things or things of the paranormal, PSI ability, whatever it may be,
0: yes,
2: you suggested may be a ultimate distraction itself.
0: So
2: yes,
0: they're the sages, yes. In most traditions, not including Tantric and also not including Tibetan Buddhism.
2: All right.
0: Yeah, and there are actually a few others which that is not true for.
1: Many other traditions refer to the gifts of the spirit.
0: Yeah.
2: Refer to. Okay, caller, thank you very much. It was a very intelligent discourse. Doctor, do you acknowledge that as a possibility?
1: I acknowledge what?
2: The possibility that these things that you have studied, that you have your doctorate in, are themselves distractions from another prescribed path.
1: I think they can be. I see people all the time who pursue psychic phenomenon and sort of do it to their own detriment because they identify with it on the ego level. That can be a real problem, and often is a real problem for people today. You'll meet many people who are gifted psychics and who are not necessarily spiritually evolved, just as you might meet gifted musicians who are not necessarily spiritually evolved or gifted mathematicians.
2: Fascinating. And really fascinating and true. East of the Rockies, you're on the air with Dr. Mishlove and Art Bell. Good morning.
3: Hello. I have so much to say. I'm going to try to make it quick. First, I'd like to say I'd like to send my love and well wishes to Terrence and his family.
2: Yes, thank you.
3: I think that's horrible, but definitely he should not get discouraged.
2: What a horrible shock, though.
3: I know. I still can't believe it. But I do know he lives in Hawaii, and there's a plant that grows there called noni, which is said to eliminate tumors and possibly cancerous growth. So he might want to look into that as well. And it was interesting that Dr. Mishlove mentioned the visualization exercises because that also came to my mind when you were telling us what had happened. One of the issues I wanted to bring up, a caller had mentioned that the upheaval with the youth today had to do with this 60s mentality. The reason that disturbed me is because a lot of these kids are growing up with guns, and that to me does not seem like a 60s mentality. I'm not going to say where I'm from because I was hoping I could send you a tape. On the 20th of this month, when the second school shooting occurred, I was up late at night, and there was a commercial that came on, a local commercial, and it was for a gun show. And it was the person who was doing the commercial was inviting everyone to bring their family to the gun show, which I found particularly disturbing. And I think that this issue of youth violence is so multifaceted, and when we try to say this is the reason and we give one reason solutions, that we're further from the truth than we should be. And I wanted to bring up the issue that a lot of these kids, they were mostly white males. And there's a big issue with white men not being able to express their spiritual or emotional selves. And that issue is not being addressed. Everyone wants to blame guns or to blame parents or this and that. And I would like to mention that most of these boys were suicidal and willing to sacrifice their lives because they were,
2: obviously,
3: you know, they were hurting so. And I was just hoping that maybe we could get to some another greater issue, which is all of these kids felt persecuted. Whether it was true or not, that was their reality. Therefore, it was their truth. And not to down Colorado, because I love Colorado, but a lot of the people in Colorado in the aftermath, because they're so they're mourning, they are now not persecuting, but they are now like calling the rest of the members of this trench coat mafia, they're calling them killers, which is further isolating these kids. And if they really do have fascination with guns, I think it's very destructive for people not to, it's just not safe anymore to ridicule people because you don't know how they're going to react.
2: All right, but that's a symptom of the state of our social being right now more than it is anything else. I mean, criticism was always something that that one could do without fear of an AK-47 showing up in their face in previous years. So something has quite obviously changed. And, of course, it is not the gun. It's the willingness of the people to use it. Comments, Doctor?
1: Well, I'd like to go back to the first thing that this caller said. All of her comments, I thought, were very cogent and intelligent and well stated. The first thing she said is that she wanted to offer her love and compassion, and I think well wishes was her phrase, towards Terrence and
2: yes.
1: his family. And I feel much the same way. I think Terrence is probably the most, or certainly one of the most articulate people I have ever met in my life, and his gift with words has always been to give voice to the deepest and highest thoughts that I myself have felt and thought. So if I would want anybody to be around for a long time, it would be Terence. And I suspect many of your listeners feel that way. And to the, you know, the highest gift of in spiritual traditions, I think universally, the highest psychic gift even, is the gift of compassion and the gift of love. And it is a gift that comes from the heart, not from the ego. And to the extent that you and I and other listeners feel that compassion for Terence, I think that's a healing and a healthy thing and nothing to be afraid of.
2: All right, Doctor, thank you so much, and good night.
1: Good night to you.
2: All right, folks, I would like you to think about Terence McKenna, if you would. I would like you to do a mass concentration, an experiment, and let's see if we can help Terence. And what you need to do is visualize a tumor in his brain, in his frontal lobe, becoming smaller. I'm going to tell you more about this in the next couple of days as I develop what it is that I want us to try and do. But if you send light, and you send warmth, and you send love, and you send healing, and you send the whole concept of a tumor shrinking, and then maybe we can make it happen. We can but try. And this would appear another opportunity to try. So you'll be hearing more about that in the next few days. Tomorrow night, a very important show. I suggest you be here. I'm Art Bell from the High Desert. Good night.
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the high desert and the great American Southwest. I bid you good evening, good morning, good afternoon, wherever you may be on the planet, all its wonderful time zones covered by this program. I'm Art Bell, and this program is Coast to Coast AM. Glad to be here. It's the weekend, hooray! And it's going to be an extremely interesting program this evening. Next hour, Lynn Buchanan, very famous remote viewer instructor, very famous remote viewer, period, from the government CIA-sponsored program. Lynn Buchanan, one of the greats. And in this hour, we're going to have open lines. That's coming up. But a few things first. I've got a little homegrown weirdness for you. I mean, really homegrown. This involves me and some friends of mine. And fortunately, it's just not me that's going to be telling the story. I've got her here. You know her. Her name is Bonnie Crystal. At least a lot of you probably know her. She's the very unusual lady who traveled to Peru and travels to different parts of the world looking for the deepest holes in the world to climb down into. In fact, one time we talked to her by satellite phone in Peru when she was about to descend into one of the aforementioned holes. Anyway, something truly bizarre happened yesterday, and I guess I was part of it. So in a moment, we'll tell you

0: This would be a superb time to ask you all what you know about missing time. That's right, missing time. Time that just is gone. Now, here's a little homegrown weirdness for you. Bonnie Crystal and her business partner, Jessica, were on the way from, you know, they're friends of mine. They were on the way from the Bay Area, where they live, down to Las Vegas, here to Las Vegas, to go to the CES show, as so many other electronic junkies are doing right now. It's going on in Las Vegas with all the electronic goodies. And so I was talking to Bonnie, who, of course, is a ham radio operator, on the 40-meter band, and I was kind of talking her in. You know, I think I got her from the time she pretty much left home until she got here, actually, came to Pahrump, and so right in the middle of our conversation, I guess Bonnie and I were talking. Bonnie, welcome to the program. When were you and I chatting? You were just getting to a high point, weren't you?
1: Right. Hi, Art, and greetings, everybody. It was day before yesterday in the afternoon, midday, and we were traveling from the central part of California over the mountains at Tehachapi towards Las Vegas and Pahrump area.
0: Right.
1: And we got to the top of the mountain, and they have the big wind farm plant there where they have windmills generating electric power.
0: Yeah, it's incredible, actually.
1: And we saw all the windmills, and as we got to the top, we were talking with you on the ham radio.
0: It was you and Jess in your car, right?
1: Right.
0: And yeah, you and I were talking on ham radio.
1: And then you got off for a few moments.
0: Ramona came in and gave me some lunch. I said, I'm going to get a bite to eat. And so we signed temporarily. And I said, I'd be back in a few minutes. And then I guess the next time I heard you was easily an hour, maybe more than an hour later. Suddenly, there you were. I had been looking for you. I had been calling you, but suddenly, there you were. And so, what happened?
1: Well, it seemed like only a few minutes to me. But it ended up being 45 minutes or an hour later. And the funny thing is, you can be driving somewhere and not realize that you passed an exit or something like that. But this particular instance, Jessica and I both realized it at the exact same time.
0: You realized that you had lost an hour.
1: And somehow we got transported to a place further away than we were actually headed to.
0: How much further?
1: Well, it was at least 45 miles or 50 miles away.
0: Plus, you passed a place where you normally would have stopped for gas and all the rest of it. I mean, where you actually probably planned to stop for gas, right?
1: Yes, we planned to stop for gas in a little town called Mojave.
0: Right.
1: And just so happens that at that particular time they have stoplights and you have to make a left turn. And there's usually a lot of truck traffic and that sort of thing and traffic in town.
0: So in other words, if you were subject to some sort of road hypnosis, hitting that would have snapped you out of it anyway. I mean, you know, if you're kind of hypnotized by the road and you don't realize where you are, okay, fine. People can imagine that as a cause for what we're talking about right now. But that this would have pulled you out of that quick because you would have had to stop and notice everything around you.
1: Yes, and I would have had to make a, you know, slow down to a stop and make a left turn across traffic in order to get on the other road. And we don't remember anything about that, and the funny thing about it is that we both remember nothing during that period of time.
0: So in other words, from the moment or a moment or two after I spoke to you on the radio and we signed, and then just like a minute later, you were how far down the road?
1: 50 miles down the road.
0: 50 miles down the road. And I guess you looked at each other and said, at the same time, what?
1: Well, the first thing we noticed was a landmark on the side, which was a new solar energy plant that they built out in the desert there.
0: Right.
1: And we thought, have they built another one before you get to Mojave? We knew that you had one down the road past Mojave and on the way to Barstow. But here they built this new plant since the last time we've come through here. Then we realized we were not where we thought we were because all of a sudden we started seeing landmarks for a little place called Kramer Junction.
0: Kramer Junction.
1: And we said to ourselves, how can we be in Kramer Junction? Kramer Junction is after Mojave. And it was right at that time that we heard you on the radio and talked to you on the ham radio.
0: And the first thing you, I think someone asked me was, hey, something just happened to us out here. Something like that. It was you or Jess. Is Jess there with you?
1: Yeah, she's here with me now.
0: Put her on for just a sec.
1: Okay, Jessica.
2: Hi, Art.
0: Hi, Jessica.
2: Hi.
0: Okay, so your account of this experience, roughly the same, of course, but you both realized this at the same time?
2: We realized it when we went by the power plant, and I said to Bonnie, I said, how far up the road is Mojave? And she said, well, it's just up the road a bit. And then we turned up to Kramer Junction, and I said, wait a minute, Kramer Junction is after. Oh, my God, what happened to Mojave? And then you came on the air, and I think I told you, Art, something very strange has just happened.
0: Yeah. And so, Jessica, what do you think happened to you?
2: I have no idea. I'm a physicist, so I'm supposed to understand these things. And the strange thing is that Bonnie and my memories of getting off the radio with you ended at the same time, and our memories of the power plant started at the same time. And I was fully awake. I was watching the scenery, waiting for Mojave to come along to gas up and get a soda. And it is absolutely no memory. It's like someone cut that 45 minutes out of my life.
0: You're not a strong believer in the paranormal, are you?
2: No, I'm not. I believe in the physics of the world, and
0: yes,
2: things are supposed to operate a certain way. They're not,
0: yes,
2: supposed to happen like this.
0: Uh-huh. But they do, and they
2: happened.
0: Did. And it happened the day before yesterday.
2: And it shook me up, as you remember when I was talking to you on the radio. It was a definitely an earth-shaking experience. This stuff's not supposed to happen.
0: But it does, doesn't it?
2: Yes, it does. I can attest to that now, and right now I'm getting goosebumps telling you.
0: Well, I appreciate the two of you coming on there. They had to go grab a hotel room telephone somewhere or another in order to come on the air and even tell this story. They're in Las Vegas at the CES show. How is the CES show? Is it really cool?
2: It's packed with people. It's very interesting. Video is definitely the hot thing. HDTV is everywhere, and as you know, with your new HDTV, everyone's going to have one in a couple of years.
0: It'll happen. Just as black and white went to color, this will happen.
2: And it's a stunning difference from color.
0: Oh, yes. Well, I want to thank you, and I want to thank Bonnie for coming on the air, and it'll probably spark a conversation. I have no idea what happened at that time, where you might have been. You've checked your body, haven't you?
2: Yes, that's the first thing I thought was... In fact, I think I mentioned to you,
0: because
2: something like weird happened in the middle of the afternoon along a highway, because it wasn't even nighttime.
1: Yeah, in broad daylight, two individuals who pride ourselves on being scientists.
2: We're scientists. This stuff doesn't happen to us. We hear about this, but to experience it is spooky. And I'm sure some of your listeners have experienced this also.
0: In reflection now, the two of you don't think it's possible that just some simple old road hypnosis could have done this.
2: I wasn't watching the road. I wasn't hypnotized by anything.
0: Yeah, and the other thing is, Bonnie was speaking with me, so there was a lot of external stuff going on.
2: And we were both well-rested, and we both just had lunch, and it's the middle of the day. Those are not hypnosis periods. You know, in the evening, on a lonely road at night, you can understand that.
0: Yeah, I'm with you. Well, congratulations, and welcome to the club, both of you.
2: There's more things in heaven and earth, right?
0: I guess so. Thanks. And good night. That's Bonnie Crystal and Jessica. And I'll tell you, we'll hear from Bonnie again. She's going back down to Peru. She's a caver, on top of doing what she does in Silicon Valley. She's a caver and looks for truly the deepest holes in the world. But there was an experience worth hearing about. Now, I had my little part in it, in that I was talking to them and noted the passage of that amount of time, certainly, and called them, and they weren't there. The question is, where were they? Or when were they? Or whatever. So, maybe some of the rest of you have had some sort of experience with something like this. I don't know. But I thought I would toss it out for what it's worth. And it is certainly worth something. Quickly around the world, British soldiers and Iraqi police clashed Saturday with armed stone-throwing protesters in south eastern Iraq, killing 6 people. U.S. officials unfortunately acknowledge that American soldiers mistakenly killed 2 Iraqi policemen after they failed to properly identify themselves, and in Fallujah, all 9 soldiers aboard the helicopter, the medevac helicopter that we now know was shot down. Did not fall down. Well, it did, but it was shot down. An American Airlines commuter flight diverted Saturday, another one, after a passenger passed a note to the crew demanding to be taken to Australia. The plane landed safely instead at Washington's Dulles Airport. It's cold in the Northeast. While the climate change is real, certainly I'm sure that the people in the Northeast don't want to hear about you're going to hear about it, though, global warming. It's very cold right now. NASA's Spirit rover has now fully unfolded itself and stretched up to its full 4-foot-11-inch height. That's a small person, I guess, making it ready to drive off the lander that has delivered it to Mars. And the rover space agency says it might reach the Martian surface as soon as Wednesday morning. Now, we've got to talk about Mars for a second. There's good news, and then I guess maybe some bad news. I don't know. A data acquired on Mars from the Mars rover Spirit's mini thermal emission spectrometer shows that light or spectral signatures of an as-of-yet unidentified material that contains bound water. That's water, folks, in its crystal structure. Minerals such as gypsum and zeolites are possible candidates. If water is indeed bound inside crystals underground, well, then it once flowed freely on the surface, meaning there's a very large chance there once was, and maybe still is, life on Mars. Now, there's something that I want to say here, which will probably be not good news for Richard Hoagland. I've really spent my time on the Enterprise mission site, and I have looked at all of what I could find of what were considered to be anomalous photographs, and yeah, there is one thing of a, I don't know, a snake maybe. It sort of looks like a snake, or an animal like a snake with its mouth open and eyes and stuff, right? But I got to tell you, what I mostly see up there are rocks. Rocks. I could nearly go into my backyard here or very close by and take a photograph out here in the desert and show you just a similar scene. Now, you know, I don't want to step on any toes here, but I don't see it, baby. I just don't see it. I see weird-shaped things. But when you have a field full of, or even a horizon full of weird rocks and shapes and things on Mars, you're going to end up with stuff that looks like stuff. I mean, it's really akin, in my opinion, to looking at the clouds and finding your little puppy dog up there. Ooh, look at your puppy dog. You know, it's like that. You can find things in things, and when they're not fully distinct, and when they're only partially distinct, and they are awfully good photographs, but, you know, by the time you get down to rocks and stuff like that, you begin to get a little fuzzy, and if you look at those photographs, I guess you can see things in them that that you want to see. I mean, the mind does that. Now, I know there will be strong, strong protests from the ever-passionate, very passionate, verbose Richard C. Hoagland. But I've looked very carefully, and I'm sorry, I see rocks. Now, that doesn't negate the possibility there's life on Mars, certainly, and now with the discovery of water, it's ever so likely there is or was. Probably both. But I don't think we landed in the middle of a machine shop or wreckage of a civilization, which I've seen some evidence of in satellite photographs that look below the immediate topography on the top of Mars. I'm willing to say those are very suspicious, but these new photographs from the rover, wonderful as they are, look like rocks. Now, there is some weird stuff there, you know, where the rover hit, you know, it boom, boom, boom, bounced, right? And apparently, where it bounced, it exposed soil that was stripped up and folded in a very interesting way, according to Jim Bell, a spokesman, right? The scientists just can't wait to get there. They want to dig into the area where the rover bounced. They say, quote, it's bizarre. Steve Squires said that, principal investigator on the NASA team. It's strangely cohesive. It's not like anything I've ever seen before. It's weird stuff. That's a quote. And so there's plenty of interesting stuff to explore in this crater on Mars. But once again, being absolutely honest with you and Richard and everybody else concerned, honestly, I've looked and I've looked at the photographs, and yes, you can see shapes. I mean, given millions of rocks, and there are obviously millions of rocks there, right? There's going to be some weird-shaped rocks. Hell, I can go out in my backyard here and go to Death Valley, and you can get a scene just about like that, and you can come up, you go, ooh, look at that. And it's a really oddly shaped rock. And in a photograph, as you look at images and blow them up and do all the rest of that, you begin to get images that the mind will then attach meaning to, because that's what the mind tries to do when it looks at any image. It tries to attach a meaning to it. It's the human thing to do. We have brains, and our brains go to work, and they try and recognize something in the incoherent madness that's out there. That's what minds do. It looks for something it recognizes. And beyond that, I see nothing. Nothing but rocks and rocks and rocks. I'm Art Bell, and this is Coast to Coast AM.

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1: Hey, everybody, remember the phone numbers change on the weekends. 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We share some of the week, and then we have other ones on the weekend. So listen very carefully.
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1: It is, and we'll go to the phones shortly and see what you have to think about all this. Those are the numbers. Stay right where you are. Open lines directly ahead. And now, from the high desert into the gene pool we jump. First-time caller line, you're on the air. Hi.
3: Yes. I was looking at the latest images from Mars.
1: Ah, yes.
3: And I found three of the images that looked like they had something like a UFO in the air.
1: A UFO in the air?
3: Yeah.
1: On Mars?
3: Definitely.
1: Okay.
3: And I'd like to have somebody explain it. I just...
1: Well, I would, too. I can't say that I've seen what you're talking about, but...
3: Okay. I can tell you how to go there.
1: Send me an email.
3: Okay. I sent you one of the fast things, anyway.
1: A fast blast.
3: Yeah.
1: All right. Well, is it in there? Is the URL in there?
3: No, I don't know how to do that on my computer.
1: Okay. Anyway, well, all you have to do is right-click and hit copy. And then go to Fast Blast or anywhere else and right-click again and hit paste. And boom, it'll appear.
3: Okay.
1: All right?
3: Well, I'll do that. Thank you very much.
1: That's a quick lesson in how to transfer a URL. Copy and paste. Right-click. Wildcard line, you are on the air. Hello.
4: Hello?
1: Hi.
4: Hi. I was wondering if anybody called in. You have an explanation for that, Bonnie, with where her 50 minutes went.
1: And where, pray tell, did her 50 minutes go?
4: Well, Highway 58 between Barstow and Tehachapi doesn't go into Mojave anymore. You got to exit off Highway 14 to get into Mojave.
1: Really?
4: Now they completed a bypass.
1: Oh, really?
4: That whole highway was under construction, and she's right about when she was going by the windmills there on Tehachapi.
1: Yes.
4: Well, about 45 minutes later, would put her about the truck stop there at Kramer Junction.
1: Well, maybe that's where her runaway hour or whatever went.
4: Well, the first time it happened to me, that whole area was under construction.
1: Well, you know,
4: I've got a...
1: You're in a truck right now, I take it, right?
4: Yes, sir.
1: Yeah, I've got a friend who's a truck driver, and we were talking with him as well yesterday, and what really scared me was... His name is Tim, friend of mine, and he was down in New Mexico at the time, involved in the conversation to some degree, and he said, oh, yeah, that happens to me sometimes, too.
4: Oh, yeah, all of a sudden, when you're going, when it first happened to me, I was going westbound toward Bakersfield, and all of a sudden, I seen a scale house, and I thought, well, what the hell happened to Mojave?
1: No, I don't mean so much in that exact thing, but missing time. Have you ever had missing time?
4: Occasionally, not often.
1: Occasionally, but even so, like as I told Tim, that's a little scary. If people in 18-wheelers, you know, the big ones, are missing time, then what the hell's a truck doing in between? Well, maybe that's the answer, a bypass. East of the Rockies, you're on the air. Hello.
5: Hello.
1: Hi.
5: Hi. I keep having these occurring disappearances. For instance, a couple of weeks ago, I had something on the top of my medicine cabinet. I have three shelves there.
1: Yes.
5: I had a plastic little handle that fell off the mirror. I kept it there for a long time.
1: And then, what are you saying? Poof, it was just gone?
5: Well, what happened is I went to reach for a pair of scissors next to it. I got the scissors, and the object fell. It never hit bottom. I saw it go down. Till this day, I can't find it. And this is not the first time these things have happened. I've lost a button off my coat in my hallway. The kitchen was ripped apart because of renovation, and even the radiator was taken apart, and I figured, oh, maybe now I'll find my button.
1: Well, I must admit, things do disappear, and they seem to go to the land of the lost, but then occasionally, some years, like you'll move something, sofa or something that you haven't moved in years, and you look behind it, and you go, oh, wow, look! Well, that's where it went.
5: Well, that's what I thought about the button that fell off my coat a few years ago. They ripped the whole kitchen apart because they were renovating. The counters went, the radiator went. I figured I would find my button then.
1: No, nothing.
5: Never to be found, ever.
1: Gotcha. Well, then, see, maybe on the other side of the coin, things do disappear. I mean, they just disappear. What do you suppose might occur to them? Maybe they slip into a little tiny hole into another dimension where they're never going to be found again. West of the Rockies, you're on the air. Cheerio.
0: Yeah, hello, Art.
1: Hi.
0: This is Michael, listening to 550 KFYI in Phoenix.
1: Yo, Michael.
0: I wanted to call about the debris field around the rover.
1: Yes.
0: And, you know, I don't have a computer. I haven't seen the latest pictures, but I've been listening every night and had heard everyone describe what's there and
1: right.
0: Great detail.
1: Oh, yes.
0: And I've come to a conclusion as to what it is.
1: Well, but that's awfully early for you to come to. I mean, without...
0: Well, I may have a new outlook on this, though.
1: Okay, I'm listening.
0: Okay, well, it's... With all due respect to Richard, I think that is debris from the Earth. And I believe that what it is where, over all these years, all of our lost airline luggage has been going.
1: So we're back to the lost again. Yeah, and maybe a few other things, too. Who knows? Maybe they go to Mars.
0: Well, you know that skull? That could, if you've ever seen a beagle skull.
1: Yeah.
0: And that grid there, that could just be a rusting...
1: Well, here's the challenge that I think that I'm going to do, and I've been threatening to do this for a long time. I live out here in the middle of the desert, right? And trust me when I tell you that nearby is Death Valley, and I'm telling you right now, I could take pictures of parts of Death Valley that would not be different than what you're seeing right now.
0: Oh, yeah, Robinson Crusoe on Mars, the movie.
1: And I'm darn well thinking of doing it. And then picking out little bunny rabbits and hammers and buzzsaws and stuff like that.
0: I agree. I live in the desert, too. I desert rat at times, and you're right.
1: So I'm going to do that. Thank you. As a test, I'm going to do that. I'm going to take a picture. And as I was saying at the bottom of the hour, with all good deference to Richard, but I think people see what they want to see. And then if I were to say to you, oh, look, there is a picture of a hammer lying there right in the middle of the Martian desert, and it did look like a hammer, then your brain would look at it and say, whoa, hammer. And so having looked at the photographs myself, I mean, I didn't go just on comments received at all. I looked very carefully at all the photographs. And yes, of course, you can begin to see shapes. The human mind forces you to do that because you're trying to identify something. And so, hallelujah, you do. And so I understand how it's happening. But honest to goodness, looking objectively, I can't go, wow, that's not a rock. I'm telling you, I see rocks. International Line, you're on the air. Hello.
6: Hi, Art. How are you doing tonight?
1: I'm just fine. How are you?
6: I'm pretty good. I actually had a question. I was surfing around the internet a couple nights ago, and I came across this guy's site, William Cooper.
1: Bill Cooper, yes.
6: Who is this guy? Why?
1: Well, in the past, Bill Cooper is dead.
6: Oh, is he?
1: Yes.
6: Oh, wow. Yeah, because he didn't have a lot of nice things to say about you.
1: Oh, I'm well aware. He thought that I was involved with the secret government. Let's see, mm-hmm. The secret government. He thought that I was a Freemason and a lot of other stuff. All kinds of things he thought about me. And as evidence, he cited a triangle with an eye in it that somebody once put up on my website.
6: Oh, yeah, I saw that. I saw that, Art Bell.
1: So all I can say is, like the rocks on Mars, I guess you'll believe what you hear, or not. Anyway, that story on Bill Cooper. First time caller line, you're on the air. Hello.
7: Art?
1: I'm doing okay.
7: Well, this is Karen, and I'm a truck driver, too.
1: Uh-huh.
7: And the other lady took the words right out of my mouth about Tehachapi.
1: The bypass.
7: Right. The same thing happened to me. I got 20 miles down the road and realized where's Mojave?
1: What happened to Mojave?
7: Yeah, what happened to Mojave? But I was going over, taking a friend home, going back towards Palmdale there. But I've had a few strange things happen. I remember on your past show, you talked about Mandela.
1: Oh, well, yes, that a lot of people have the memory that Nelson Mandela died.
7: That I don't remember, but during that time period in the 70s, when I graduated from high school, we had a teacher that I swear up and down had died, and I went to her funeral.
1: Oh.
7: 10 years later, we had a class reunion, and I was discussing this with one of the students. I said, boy, we're really going to miss her, and next thing I knew, she walked in.
1: That's got to be a little unsettling.
7: And I think it was during that same time, and that has been bothering me for years until I heard that show, one of your shows a couple years ago or a year ago, discussing about that.
1: About this phenomenon. Well, it's actually, thank you, it's actually a lot deeper than that because of what it would mean. And here's the basic theory, that a lot of people, for example, have the memory that Nelson Mandela did not... not serve his jail time and then get out and go on to lead South Africa, but rather died. And it's not just that. That's just one example. There are many other examples of seemingly false memories that people have. Now, what could these be? Well, if there is eventually to be time travel, and I believe there will be, if we live, if we survive as a race to gain the technology, I think we'll be able to travel in time. I really believe that. And so there could be time travelers. And it may well be that if they in some way tamper with the fabric of time, or there's some other anomaly that tampers itself with the fabric of time, then things perhaps do get switched on about as experimentation and tampering occurs. And things occur one way, and then time makes them something else. And so we have these weird little memories. Just a possibility. Wildcard line, you're on the air. Hi.
8: Hello.
1: Hello.
8: Yes. This is Michael from Waterbury.
1: Yes, Michael.
8: I happen to... be listening in on the Mars thing.
1: Yes.
8: And I was intrigued. I brought up my computer.
1: Yes.
8: And a lot of those things look like just faces that are like from some statue that fell over or something.
1: Yeah.
8: Over to the right, there were some that looked like they got a long nose and a kind of a flat helmet instead of a round helmet.
1: Right.
8: And that little snake-like thing looks more like it's a pipe from a tractor or something because...
1: Yeah, I mean, you're right. See, we could go on with this until the time itself ends. So you're sort of with me. I mean, it looks like this, it looks like that, it looks like a lot of things, and that's what our brain does. It tries to take random images and make sense out of them. So... I'm just not convinced, that's all. I think they're rocks.
8: I like the gears behind that little snake-like thing.
1: I appreciate the call, sir, thank you. I know, I looked at the snake-like thing, and I don't know, rocks. East of the Rockies, you're on the air, hello.
9: Hey.
1: Hey.
9: About lost time.
1: Yes, sir.
9: One time I drank two-fifths of whiskey and I lost 2 days.
1: Well, that, of course, is a self-inflicted time loss, isn't it, sir?
9: It certainly was. Thanks.
1: You're very welcome, and try and stay with us. West of the Rockies, you're on the air. Hello.
10: Hello. This is Olin in Culver City, California.
1: Yes, Olin.
10: A couple years ago, you had a heavy windstorm in Pahrump, Nevada, and it was bringing in dust and dirt from Mongolia and the...
1: That's a fact, yes.
10: And the Gobi Desert.
1: Yep.
10: Now, that's the same kind of land deflation that they're seeing there in that Mars crater. And if the dust has been blown away in the Mars crater to expose buried objects, then there must also be some exposed buried objects in Mongolia and in that Gobi Desert. Now, David Childress has been on your program a couple times, and
1: yes,
10: he explores places like that.
1: Mm-hmm.
10: And now, with all of that deflation in Mongolia and the Gobi Desert, there might be a few artifacts or dinosaur eggs or something to find there in the Gobi Desert.
1: Well, you know, they do look, for example, for meteorites, and they go to dry lake beds and places like that to look for meteorites or anything else because, yes, indeed, there's a great deal of exposure that occurs just due to wind and dust erosion. And besides, that kind of empty area is just a good place. A meteorite would stand out. First time caller line, you're on the air. Hi.
11: Wow, really?
1: Yes, wow, really.
11: Well, this is Brad in Davenport, Iowa. Is this Art?
1: Yeah, see, you see, Brad, we don't screen calls, so you just go on the air just like you just did.
11: Wow, amazing.
1: Mm.
11: Well, you know, I was calling. It's kind of a weird question. I'm a logical person. I don't know, I have a tendency to doubt some of the things I hear on the show, but I figure you, of all people, would probably have a good answer for this. What do you call having a dream about something and then a period of time later actually seeing it?
1: Or I would probably call that precognition.
11: That's precognition.
1: Yes.
11: Well, I mean, I guess I'm a skeptic in everything. I'm in law enforcement. You know, I sometimes think I'm losing my mind, but I have dreams periodically. They're nothing significant. It's, you know, not the death of anybody. It's nothing important. It's almost random.
1: Well, like life, you would think that would be the case more times than not of a precognitive dream. Why would it always be of dramatic events? It might just be of an event, something.
11: Right.
1: Yeah.
11: And I had one here the other day that was just, you know, like I said, I'm in law enforcement. It's damn scary, to be quite honest. Because it's like, what comes next? It's like two pictures that are out of focus.
1: All right, what was it?
11: It was, I can't really go into it a great deal because it was on the job. But basically, I was at a location. You know, the dream when I had it was nothing significant. It's nothing that I remembered. You know, I had very lucid dreams.
1: Right.
11: It was nothing significant. But when the day came and it happened, It was literally like two images coming into perfect crystal clear focus. Everything made sense. I recognized the individual I was speaking with. The truck, I had a book, a log book on the truck. I mean, I recognized the location, which is a very unique location. It's a secure location. I mean, it was absolutely amazing. And it's like, am I losing my mind here? Is this something that I could learn to control?
1: Do you talk to your partner? Have you mentioned this to your partner, to others in the department?
11: I mentioned this to my partner, yeah.
1: You did?
11: And he's actually my twin brother.
1: How did he handle it?
11: I asked him, you know, I said, hey, you know, I want to ask you something here, and don't think I'm nuts, but have you ever had a dream and then seen it? He's like, yeah. And it was the most casual thing.
1: Well, it's because the human brain can do stuff like this. I mean, it's a fact. I got to go. The hour's ending. Thank you very much.
11: Not a problem.
1: All right. So there's a police officer, and, you know, it's the police, and everybody has these experiences.
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1: It is, and somebody just fast-blasted me. I hadn't looked at the front of the coasttocoastam.com website. Seems as though somebody named, Tim Shepard has done a cartoon of me with a big old silly grin on my face and super glue, and that's a comic memory of something that happened to me a number of years ago on the program, which I'm sure most of you know about. It didn't quite happen the way it's illustrated there. It looks like I was just holding up some super glue, gluing my lips together. It didn't happen that way at all. I have this cart rack next to me on the wall here. Yes, I still use carts. I'm a dinosaur in the radio age, and I have a cart rack here. You gotta love these old things, you know? And the cart rack, the little Molly came out of the wall, and I was right in the middle of a break, you know, doing a show like I'm doing right now, and so I ran into the other room and got the ever-trusty super glue, which I'm no good with at all. I don't have talent with super glue. And anyway, I came in and attempted to apply some glue to the Molly to get the thing back in the wall, right? Sensible. The problem was that, of course, I coated my finger in super glue, and then I tried to chew it off. You know how you try to chew the glue off of your teeth, right? Well, the problem was the super glue wasn't, it wasn't hard yet. So what happened, basically, is I glued my lips together, which is now, I guess, kind of humorous, but even in retrospect, it wasn't very funny, because when you're on the air, you have to talk, and that means you have to use your lips. You must use them. And so being in a panic to help myself out instead of, you know, finding some remover or something like that, which the normal person would have done, I was running short. I had like less than a minute to go to get back from the commercial set. And so I ripped my lips open, upon which, and at that time, well, then a little piece of my lip came off with the glue, which then ended up in the ashtray, and that was the, and then I was trying to talk with my lips still partially. It was just, it was not funny at the time. I understand, in the spirit of the Leland Gregory type stuff, it's funny to hear about, but talk show hosts gluing lips together, well, I guess to you it would be funny.

0: That's really a cool name, the Seventh Sense. That's neat. I'm going to ask about that. Lynn Buchanan was one of the U.S. military's controlled remote viewers from 1984 through 1992. During that time, he worked first as a viewer and then as a database manager, trainer, training officer, and property book officer. Upon retirement, he worked as a computer systems analyst at the DIA, Defense Intelligence Agency. He then began his own computer data analysis company called Problem Solutions Innovations. When the CIA finally declassified the existence of the military's remote viewing effort back in 94, it became public knowledge that Lynn had been the unit's trainer. He was, of course, quickly then overwhelmed with applications for training. About this time, he began the Assigned Witness Program, which uses trained, experienced, controlled remote viewers to do pro bono remote viewing work for police and other public service organizations, the original intent to help police find missing children. However, as cases met with success, the various departments and agencies began to enlist the remote viewers in other projects. Presently, Problem Solutions Innovations continues to work with both public service agencies and the corporate world to train and make use of talented and qualified controlled remote viewers. Lynn has written about his experiences and what he learned about the human mind in a book entitled The Seventh Sense. Lynn Buchanan, hey, I really like your book title.
1: Oh, well, thank you very much.
0: That's pretty neat, The Seventh Sense. Do you think that Lynn, that's exactly what it is?
1: Actually, I believe it is. It's sort of a combination of the sixth sense, actually, is ambiance, sort of combination of all the other senses. You know, you walk into a church and you get that hushed feeling, or you're on the edge of a cliff, you get, whoa, you know.
0: There's a definite church ambiance, sure.
1: Right, and it's a repeatable thing. You know, you can test it. It's always there. And as a result, I think it's the sixth sense, and the seventh sense is the psychic sense.
0: Okay, well, that question I want to tackle alone, you said you really think it's always been there, that humans have always had this innate ability, whether it was sleeping in their minds or active, as in the remote viewing program, but it's always been there. And
1: I think it has. You know, there's evidence of it all the way through history, not just the history of civilization, but also through the histories you get in jungle lore and such as that. I mean, it's always been around. It's always been there. It's a natural thing.
0: Wouldn't most normal people confuse it or not be able to delineate between that and the sixth sense? In other words, some sort of psychic capability?
1: Right.
0: It would seem the same to the average person.
1: Yeah, in my course I teach methods for developing both of them. And the method for developing that sixth sense, that ambiance sense.
0: Yes.
1: You know when you're doing the thing right. When people start saying to you, what are you, psychic or something? because you start seeing things in your environment right around you that is available to them. But they don't see it. They're just sort of dead to the world in that.
0: But Lynn, aren't they mixed? I mean, you look at some of the most talented psychics, and they make really good remote viewers. I guess not always, but one of your own members there in Las Vegas, I believe, is quite a talented psychic.
1: Is that Angela?
0: No.
1: Oh.
0: The greatest of them all, and his name just flew out of my mind.
1: Oh, okay, yeah.
0: help me here. You must know who I'm talking about.
1: In Las Vegas?
0: Yes, I believe he lives in Las Vegas. Doggone it. Well, it'll come to me in a moment.
1: Are you talking about Dean Radin?
0: No. No, I'm not. And doggone it. Anyway, somebody will blast it to me, I can assure you, in a few moments. At any rate, he's a very, very talented psychic, and apparently quite a remote viewer. So they do sort of mix and match a little bit, don't they, if you're good?
1: Yes, absolutely, they do.
0: Okay.
1: The psychic sense is your ability, the ability of your mind to pick up things around the world. The controlled remote viewing, which was used in the military,
0: yes,
1: is actually not a psychic method. It's a formulation of methodologies that allow you to control that ability. One of the biggest problems that natural psychics have is they don't have control. Well, what the military wants is control over everything, of course. And so, you know, all things have to be uniform. Everybody has to do the same thing the same way. And so they actually developed a method whereby you can gain control over your psychic sense.
0: Ingo Swann, Lynn.
1: Yes.
0: Ingo Swann. That's
1: Ingo
0: what
1: Swann is the developer of this method.
0: Yeah, exactly. But he had, that he had enormous psychic ability. Natural.
1: Oh, he's good. Yeah, he's really
0: natural
1: good.
0: Psychic ability. So do you think then that really, I guess the delineation between the two is the control?
1: That's it. And like I say, the controlled remote viewing that we teach, in fact, remote viewing itself is a methodology only to use the talent that you already have. It doesn't develop talent within you that's not there. It just develops the talent that is there.
0: Hmm. And different people have different levels of natural talent in that area, yes.
1: Oh, sure, yeah. You hear me play chopsticks and you hear you go to Bourbon Street and hear some of those people play on the piano who have never had a lesson in their life, and that becomes quickly evident.
0: Lynn, how do you test for a level of natural psychic ability? Is there any measuring stick or standardized test you can use?
1: I think there have been several developed, but basically what we do is the proof of the pudding. What we do is we can put pictures in envelopes as a basic test.
0: Right.
1: And then give someone simply the cueing of, you know, I want you to tell me what picture is in the envelope.
0: It's the target, right?
1: It's the target, right.
0: The target, all right.
1: You tell them nothing more than that. And then you see what they can do.
0: As the person who assigns the target, are you aware of what the target is?
1: You don't have to be, but you can.
0: Well, yes, but I suppose the problem would exist no matter who assigned the target. But the question will always hang about whether there is a telepathic communication between the mind of the person assigning the target, whoever that might be, and the person searching for the answer.
1: Oh, I don't think there's any question about it at all. It's absolutely there.
0: Oh?
1: Yeah, it's pollution. And if the person assigning the target wants you to find a certain thing, it's been shown, you know, through testing and databasing that the viewer will tend to find what the what the tasker wants them to find.
0: Yes, yes, but you called it pollution.
1: It is pollution.
0: Pollution.
1: Yeah.
0: So you're saying the real method is indeed remotely locating and actually seeing what the target is, not a mental pollution coming from the person who assigned the target.
1: That's right. About half of the of the rules and protocols that we use are not to get information from the target, it's to control pollution and to get you around that pollution so that you can weed out the bad stuff.
0: And how do you do that? I mean, how do you generally search the ether like you'd search the internet on Google or something for a specific item,
1: mm-hmm,
0: and not know where the source of your information is from? How do you mentally delineate?
1: Yeah, it's sort of like calling up Google and typing in "surprise me" and see what happens. Actually, there have been all kinds of theories about this, and the final answer is that all of the theories sound good, but none of them have really held up in practice. And the bottom line is that no matter how expert you get, nobody really knows where this comes from. The one that is held up most is the fact, well, is the theory that your subconscious mind sort of sits right on top of the collective mind and can gain information from it that is not normally accessible to your conscious mind.
0: Have you been watching the research, Lynn, on consciousness, mass consciousness, the Princeton stuff and all the rest of it? Have you been monitoring all that?
1: With Dr. John and
0: Dean Radin's work?
1: Radin's work.
0: You've been watching all that carefully? What do you think about all of that?
1: Oh, it's. I think it's becoming very evident that there is a collective unconscious or a collective subconscious, or what I call the collective conscious, and that the collective mind is there, and once you learn to access it and get past all of this pollution that you normally put into the process,
0: yes,
1: there's no secrets. Anything in time and space is basically available to you.
0: No secrets.
1: Oh, no.
0: And that means across time, the past, the future, the present, they all mix together in what you view.
1: Sure. One of the things in the controlled remote viewing is that in all respects, we treat time and space exactly the same with the same rules. Huh. It's just as easy to say move back 10 years as it is to say move back 10 feet.
0: So when you access this, the parallel to Google seems like a pretty good one, is it?
1: Yeah. Mm-hmm.
0: You put in a subject, something you want to know about, and you're going to get good returns, and you're going to get things that are not perhaps relevant to what you really wanted.
1: Absolutely right. And also, you say, well, how does Google do that? Somebody may know, but I don't.
0: Well, it's just Google searches every website on the planet.
1: And how does it do that?
0: It does that that's what computers do. And
1: that's what our mind does as well. You tell it the target you want, and it somehow searches.
0: Yeah.
1: And I guess God wrote the program on this one, but it somehow searches and comes up with the information. It comes up with a lot of garbage, but it also comes up with the information you need.
0: But, Lynn, I know the practical applications of remote viewing. Locating missing children, obviously, that kind of thing.
1: Sure.
0: And I know you've done that. But if that's the kind of access and the kind of field that you can fire questions at and make inquiries of, then can't you begin to ask this great Google of the... of God's world, some of the questions that we all want to know about our own existence, about how we got here, who we are, so many of the questions a little child might ask that you literally in remote viewing could probe.
1: Absolutely, and I think that everyone who gets trained in this and experienced in it winds up asking those questions. I have seen very few people who have followed this conscientiously and who have practiced and done their practice and done their work.
0: How could you not?
1: Who have not grown tremendously in the process.
0: How could you not? That these kinds of questions can be probed, I don't know how you could resist probing them.
1: Well, I certainly couldn't.
0: Now, I've heard rumors that even back in the military program when it was going on, there were certain excursions, perhaps, from officially designated targets. Is that fair?
1: That's extremely fair. we sort of put them under the label of practice sessions, However, we tried at all times to get those targets which would have feedback because we wanted to database the results, and we wanted to find out on things like UFO sightings and all that. We wanted to find out if we could do it, and therefore we had to have feedback in order to learn whether we could or not.
0: Yes. All right. We're here at the bottom of the hour. Hold on, Lynn. Lynn Buchanan, who is a remote viewer, was involved in the CIA's remote viewing program, is my guest. And if you're new to remote viewing, you'll be interested. If you've been around it for a while, you'll still be interested. Don't touch that dial.

there's something inside that we need so much. The sight of a touch or the scent of a sound or the strength of an oak roots deep in the ground. The wonder of flowers to be covered and then to burst up through tarmac to the sun again. Or to fly to the sun without burning a wing. To lie in a meadow and hear the

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1: He was one of the CIA's remote viewers during that program. He's written a book now called The Seventh Sense, and his name is Lynn Buchanan. He'll be back immediately.

0: Well, all right. Once again, here's Lynn Buchanan. You're not a licensed remote viewer guaranteed to know what the future holds, are you, Lynn?
1: No one is, no.
0: All right, listen, a point of confusion, perhaps, before we go on. You know, your bio lists you as the a training officer in the remote viewing program.
1: I was the training officer for a while, as well as the trainer.
0: Because Ed Dames also says he had that in, you know, that was in his, too.
1: Yeah, when he came into the unit, you know, he claims he was my trainer. I had been training and was the training officer and the trainer when he came into the unit. He was in line for a promotion to major, but he needed to work in a major's slot. Well, training officer is a major slot, and so I very gladly gave up slot to him.
0: Oh, I see.
1: And so he became the training officer. I still stayed the trainer.
0: Gotcha.
1: It's one of those small worded things that makes a difference in the military that may not make a difference to anyone else.
0: Okay. Well, while we're on the subject of Ed for a second, Ed seems to have... You know, when we're talking about being able to virtually ask any kind of question, the really deep ones we all want to know about, Ed seems to have gone down more of that road than perhaps anybody else, you think?
1: That is a very seductive road,
0: yeah.
1: And many people go down it. The one problem with it is that you have so much pollution in the process that you mm-hmm. have really got to know whether or not what you're finding is true.
0: And then there's that nasty timeline thing, right?
1: That's right. And, you know, if there's no feedback, then you can't know that. But now that we're in the computer age, you can keep a track record on known targets and find out over hundreds and hundreds of sessions how good you are and how accurate you are on questions of, let's say, the color of an object or the size or the shape or something like that. Then when you do one of these what's called esoteric targets, then you can look back at your track record and say, well, I can't prove it, but I can prove that I'm right 90% of the time.
0: All right. Mark in Tucson, fast blast me a computer question. I can get these questions while we're on the air. It's pretty cool. He says, and I don't know if this is true, Aaron Donahue, a remote viewer of some renown, readily says remote viewing is a cult in nature. Fallen angels, demons have the answers, many deceptive and misleading, others true and based on their immense knowledge. That's pretty heavy duty. Do you know if Aaron has that view that it's somewhat occult in nature?
1: I think he has that view.
0: He does, okay.
1: I think also, from what I've seen on the Internet, his name is mainly bandied around by him. But from what I've seen on the Internet, he holds that, and he is trying to come up with something that is better than remote viewing and will outmode it. And, you know, I wish him success.
0: Interesting. Now, being completely honest with us, have there ever been moments for you, Lynn, during a remote viewing session where you have felt any sort of, dark force influence that you questioned something that could be darker?
1: Yes. One of my strong points was to access people mentally, and we got an awful lot of targets of people who were, well, like Saddam Hussein. The man's totally crazy.
0: Is he?
1: And he's crazy in a very dangerous way. He's not irrational. He's just under the delusion that God wants him to rule the world, and he's really confused that not everybody else can understand that, because, I mean, God wants it. And so And so he's out to follow God's plan.
0: You know this of the mind of Saddam Hussein because of remote viewing?
1: Been there, yeah. Mm-hmm.
0: Really? Well, I would imagine, yes, an irresistible target. And so he's got that delusion. He wants to rule the world.
1: Yeah, well, it was an assigned target for us. Uh-huh.
0: Oh, an assigned target?
1: Yeah.
0: Even that far back?
1: During the Gulf War, yeah.
0: Oh, okay. Well, that leads me to this. If remote viewing works, Lynn,
1: mm-hmm.
0: then we just came off condition orange in the country. Terrorism is the word and the worry, and we're all frantic, that's a wrong word, conscious of the real danger of terrorism.
1: Yeah.
0: And so you would think there'd be application for remote viewing, heavy, straight-on application about terrorism in the United States. And,
1: well, there absolutely is.
0: Well, if there is, then doggone it, why don't we have an active program? Or do we?
1: Every question, I've heard that there are two questions that have answers in Washington, D.C. One is that... One is, where is the only place in Washington, D.C. where people know what they're doing? And the answer is the bathroom. And two is that the answer to every other question you can ask in Washington, D.C. is money and politics.
0: Yes.
1: And the money and politics of the situation, right as we moved into the Cold War from the active war, moved out of the Cold War, that situation was such that everyone in the intel community was right on the verge of losing their jobs, and slots were going and money was going.
0: Yes.
1: And what project are you going to cut? Well, there we were.
0: Well, that seems like a satisfactory answer then, but not now.
1: No, it's not. And in fact... I was in Lower Manhattan on 9/11, on the morning of 9/11, four blocks from the building, standing there watching it fall. And when I finally made it back home about 2 weeks later, I was still so angry, and I contacted the people that I knew personally who would be handling the task that we're going to be given. I'm picking words here carefully. And
0: you contacted some old friends.
1: Some old friends, yeah. And they were eager to use us. The president then came out with the thing of think outside the box. And so many of the agents called and actually used us.
0: Oh.
1: Now, that is not to say that the United States government officially used our services.
0: This is saying that agents who were concerned with this did use you on their own?
1: And
0: question
1: that's
0: mark?
1: Right. That's right. And agents who knew about us and so on did. However, that does not mean that the government used us officially. There's quite a distinction there, and you have to be very careful on that one.
0: Well, there probably is a distinction there. But you do have to wonder if they weren't... Well, let's see, what did they know, and how much did they know, and when did they know it, and whether the boss of the agent knew, and there was a wink and a nod, and really it was a semi-official thing.
1: Oh, sure, yeah. Well, those are questions that at that time I just really didn't care to ask.
0: Well, all right. Well, then here's a good one. Okay. Since 9/11, lots happened.
1: Yeah.
0: But there has not been another major terrorist attack, biological, chemical, radiological, whatever, on the United States. It's gone pretty darn well, amazingly well, actually, in this time, and one has to wonder, well, gee, why has it gone so well? Maybe the terrorists just haven't done a damn thing, or on the other hand, maybe our agencies, who never get the credit when they do prevent something, have acted? What do you think?
1: I would tend toward your second one.
0: You would?
1: Yes, I would. Uh-huh.
0: Well, okay.
1: A lot goes on in the intel community that never reaches the public and never will.
0: All right. So would you imagine, Lynn, that some of that action that has been taken without our knowledge was supported by information gleaned by remote viewing?
1: I would say that some of it may have, yeah. In fact, there have been indicators, as I watch the news, there have been indicators that that some of it has. And probably more interesting, when we actually invaded Iraq,
0: yes,
1: there were indicators there that Saddam Hussein, who may be crazy, but he's not stupid, you know, had developed a remote viewing force of his own.
0: Oh, no kidding.
1: Yeah.
0: Out of curiosity, you don't know anything about, I mean, a man who had a vision or a whatever, that he was destined to rule the world, ended up at the bottom of a dirt hole in a rather undignified manner when captured. And you wouldn't think somebody with a delusion of world leadership would end up in a dirt hole.
1: That's life. I've wound up some places that I didn't expect before in my life too. So, but no, I am 90% certain that, the condition of Saddam Hussein just even a week before, he was not living in a hole. He was protected and went to that hole in the ground because the troops were coming in,
0: right,
1: and because there was imminent danger. But as far as
0: still
1: hiding in that hole the whole time, he wasn't there.
0: No. Yeah, not living the life though of one who would rule the world.
1: Oh no, not by a long shot. Mm.
0: Now, I've heard a number of things since, that his body is eaten away to some great degree, fatal, ultimately, degree of with cancer.
1: That could be. I haven't looked into that, but I think it could be.
0: There is a report of that he has a gland-type cancer, which will probably kill him before it, you know, the results or verdict of a trial do. So, but he's now sort of history in a way.
1: Right.
0: And here we are as a nation concerned with what's going to happen. Now, I'm sure you've taken a look or tried to take a look down the road in terms of terrorism. Is there anything you see ahead for us, a bit of a bump in the road somewhere up there?
1: Well, actually, I do. They have not made their last attempt by any means. I think there would be an awful lot of situations where they will rattle sabers and, let information out into the public and then do nothing simply to keep us stirred up.
0: That's what terrorism's all about.
1: Sure, that's what it is.
0: The terror part of it, the not knowing, the being concerned. But I mean in terms of actual occurrences, things that could... Well, maybe we should get into the nature of remote viewing. Once you have remote viewed something, let's say that you remote viewed two buildings coming down or airplanes plowing into buildings, something of that magnitude.
1: Sure.
0: Is that an inevitability, or is there some way it can be changed?
1: The future is very changeable.
0: It's malleable.
1: It is. And, in fact, there have been times already when we have seen the future and have been able to do something about it. This is one of the beautiful things about the fact that time and space can be treated equally.
0: Well, beautiful as it may be, it's probably also very troublesome for people like yourself, because if you successfully call a problem and screech from the rooftops about it, and then it doesn't happen because something changed it, then you look like you made a prediction that just didn't happen, and,
1: sure,
0: and yet your prediction really is what prevented its occurrence.
1: Right, and that has happened many times, and
0: it ruins your record.
1: Oh, I don't worry about that. I worry about the people who were saved and, you know.
0: Yes.
1: I can sit smug and think, you know, I was beneficial in this one place.
0: Is there any way to tell when you look at an event how whether it has a certain degree of inevitability, you know, a high degree of inevitability, or is everything equally malleable and changeable if you need to change it?
1: I don't know of anyone who has found a way to tell those. I have an analogy that I use about the pond of time. You're a bug sitting on the pond of time, and you see another bug across the pond.
0: Yes.
1: Sitting beside a rock, and you think, oh, that would make a good meal. You go skittering across the pond, and you set up waves in front of you.
0: Right.
1: And those waves can scare away that bug. But when you get there, that rock is still going to be there. There are rocks in the pond of time that we're not going to move. And, you know, everyone has always said that if you change one thing today, then it changes the entire future. Actually, it seems to just take the path of future off at an angle, and it slowly curves back to that next rock in the pond of time.
0: Really? So, as we move forward in this, this down, like going down a road in time, there are certain things that are going to happen almost no matter what. In other
1: That's
0: words,
1: right.
0: If you were able to manipulate something, something else would be manipulated to bring us right back to the same rock.
1: But that doesn't mean that you didn't manipulate the one thing. I like to liken it to playing chess with God. You can pull off some smart moves, and you can really, really, you know, capture a few men and all that. But in the end, he's going to win the game.
0: Well, it is a little like playing chess with God, and there are those who would suggest that you're not supposed to do that. Play chess with God. I mean, it really is so close that it's better than an analogy. You might actually be doing that. In a way, you're playing chess with God.
1: Could be, but then, you know, if you're not supposed to do that, why get up in the morning?
0: Well, I guess every morning you get up, you play chess a little bit with God, huh?
1: That's right.
0: I never thought about it that way. So, in other words, as much God-given ability to play chess as we have, we should be able to play.
1: We should.
0: All right. All right, Lynn Buchanan, who was one of the CIA's best at remote viewing, just told us, if you listened carefully and read a little between the lines, that there may have been some unofficial but official, mostly unofficial remote viewing going on about terrorism, what's going on right now in the United States. Maybe that's why it's so quiet. From the high desert, this is Coast to Coast AM Weekend Version.

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1: This song just seems to fit. It sets a mood. Secrets. No secrets in the world of remote viewing. It's what we're talking about tonight with Lynn Buchanan, actually, and we'll continue in a moment. Well, this is pretty cool, if true. Judy in Orange, California, fast blasts me the following. As your guest was in New York City prior to the actual moment of the 9/11 attacks, did he sense that anything negative was about to happen? One. And apparently, it's also of the Seventh Sense, his book. The first chapter, I guess, is available up on the web. Lynn, is that right?
2: That's right. Mm-hmm.
1: A whole chapter of your book. Oh, well, there's a good way to find out if you want to buy a book. A whole chapter.
2: I have always believed in try it before you buy it.
1: That's really generous. Okay. Where?
2: It's at secretsofremoteviewing.com, and that's all one word.
1: Secretsofremoteviewing.com. Well, I think
2: that's
1: people
2: right.
1: can get there, and I'm sure we probably have a link or something like that. Cool. One whole chapter. Okay. This is sensitive stuff. I guess it's all sensitive stuff we're talking about, but it long ago occurred to me, Lynn, that if you could remote view, then maybe you could also remotely affect the mind of another person.
2: This is true.
1: Now, you see, yes, but when I asked a lot of remote viewers before about this, they either said, well, I don't think so, or we don't do that, or
2: absolutely.
1: We don't talk about that, or one of the above.
2: Right. There's a lot of hemming and hawing going on there.
1: You bet.
2: The reason I was brought to the unit by General Stubblebine was to do remote influencing on computers, on enemy computers.
1: Okay.
2: The Congress had pretty well put out an edict saying, not no, but, you know, expletive deleted no,
1: uh-huh.
2: You will not do mind control, and that's what they saw it as.
1: And, well, yeah. You mean they believed enough in it to actually say, don't do it?
2: Oh, yeah. We were sort of told, I was told the first day that I got there that that under no circumstances would I ever do anything like that, and that General Stubblebine had put me there in error, and therefore, I was to become a remote viewer, but I would not do active mental work.
1: What do you mean, put there in error?
2: He wanted to put me there to do mind control, basically, on enemy computers.
1: Oh, so that was his intent. But
2: his intent. Right.
1: So that was that regarded as your specialty?
2: Yes, because of some incidents that had happened previous to that.
1: Oh.
2: But those are still partially classified as well.
1: Well, let's see how much we can find out.
2: The thing was that they told me, I mean, that first day, you know, you will not do that, and we don't do that here.
1: We don't.
2: And so on. And so from the first day, it was just understood that I was to be a remote viewer instead of a remote controller.
1: Okay. Let's go back before that a little bit. Obviously, you had a rep for being able to do remote influencing, and how did you get that? I mean, how did you? What do you know about remote influencing? What have you done, and what can be done?
2: Well, actually, I didn't know that much about it. It was just sort of a natural talent that has always been there, and it came out one fateful day when I got just absolutely flaming angry, and sort of cost our government several big dollars for computer equipment. And I didn't know at the time that this General Stubblebine, who was our commander, you know, of the intelligence forces,
1: yes,
2: had people out who were trained to spot these events. And so, you know, I wasn't going to...
1: Are you telling me you got angry and that anger manifested itself by ruining some computers? Is that what I heard?
2: Yeah, uh-huh.
1: Uh-huh.
2: And as a result of being reported, General Stubblebine found out that I was doing that. He came out and... got right up in my face, and he said, "Did you kill my computers with your mind?"
1: Really?
2: And I was, you know, I was seeing my grandchildren still paying for computers, and I sort of heard this little voice coming out of my mouth saying, "Yes, sir, I did." And this scowl that was on his face.
1: Oh, I'm sure, but even before that, I mean, did you know that you did it? Did you know when you were doing it?
2: Did
1: you know how you did it?
2: Yes, I've been doing things like that most of my life.
1: Why were you that angry?
2: I had written a computer program, and this other guy had trashed it on the day that I was to show it to the generals of all of the 12 nations who had... equipment and operations there where we worked.
1: He destroyed the program?
2: He gimmicked the program so that the minute I started working it, it would bomb. It would bomb out.
1: Oh, he sabotaged you. Oh, now that would make you very angry, yes.
2: Yes, I had spent a good 8 months writing that program, and he did it on purpose, and as soon as it bombed, I looked up, and, you know, the generals were chuckling and all this. And he was standing in the back of the room, and he pointed his finger at me and mouthed, "Gotcha." And I got just flaming angry, and I know better than to do that because of the incidents that have happened in my life. And yet it was uncontrollable, and sure enough... many millions of dollars worth of computer equipment went down. And like I say, I wasn't about to tell anyone that I had done it because they would think I was crazy.
1: Do you know what happened to those computers?
2: Well, basically, they just kind of fried.
1: They fried. Millions of dollars worth of computers fried.
2: And so, anyway, when I was standing there in front of General Stubblebine, he, his scowl turned into a big wide grin, and he said, "Have I ever got a job for you?" And pretty soon there was in Washington, D.C., in a program that I had never heard of. And in fact, when they told me what the program was, my first reaction was, "I'm on candid camera, right?" Because, you know, I didn't believe the government would have any kind of a program like that.
1: Well, sure. If you can destroy an enemy's computers, that's big time.
2: Does seem kind of like a useful tool.
1: Done with a virus or a mind, doesn't matter. But could you muster the kind of destructive power it took at times other than when you had that manifested amount of anger?
2: No, I haven't been able to do that.
1: Oh, really?
2: And this is one of the things that I would have been doing was to be there and... find a way to develop this ability, to develop control over the ability, and one day hopefully teach it to someone else.
1: Well, look, you know, an awful lot of paranormal occurrence, like things flying through the air, and
2: sure.
1: things associated like that seem to be associated with young teenage girls with hormones right through the roof, who are just going through an incredible period in their lives when they're just so pumped with hormones and emotion is through the roof, and that's when these things occur, and it sure sounds kind of like that.
2: Yeah, that's what it is. In fact, that's when it started happening to me, is in early teens, and I was one of those poltergeist kids, and I found it extremely fascinating, and actually back then found a way to control it.
1: At least until you got to the computers.
2: Well, no, until... I've always had many parallels to...
1: Or did you intentionally destroy those computers?
2: No, I didn't.
1: So it's not totally controllable.
2: No.
1: Mostly controllable.
2: In growing up, my life was quite a bit like Charlie Brown's, and I was trying to impress the cute little redheaded girl one day, and come to find out her father, the Pentecostal minister, was interested in what I was doing and met me the next day as I was going home from school, asked me to show him what I had shown his daughter, and when I did, he and three of his deacons who were with me just had me down on the sidewalk screaming for the Satan to come out of me. And
1: you're dating his daughter?
2: No, I wasn't dating his daughter. I would like to.
1: Had interest in his daughter?
2: I was just trying to impress her. You know, cute little redheaded girl.
1: Well, if Dad thought you had this kind of power and knew you were interested in his daughter, right away, you're probably possessed anyway, as far
2: well,
1: as he's concerned.
2: Well, now that you come to think of it, you know, I don't think I would like my daughter doing that either.
1: Well, yeah, as well, with an influencer. No. But, boy, that ability certainly would have application in those areas, no question about it.
2: Well, yeah, it would. You know, for the first time ever, this talent that had appeared and that I thought was so neat, for the first time ever, I started questioning whether it was maybe evil or something.
1: Well, if people of the cloth are above you trying to drive out the devil, that's going to send a message.
2: Oh, yeah. I was raised in East Texas, and, you know, if the preacher says it, then God said it, too.
1: Mm.
2: So,
1: well, that could have almost stunted your growth as a remote influencer slash viewer, couldn't it?
2: Oh, absolutely, it did.
1: At a minute like that?
2: Yeah, I fought it for the rest of my life until that incident. And then one day, here comes this this general and gets right up in my face. And I, because I told the truth of what happened, I wound up in D.C. As a remote viewer.
1: but then with orders to do remote influencing as well, ultimately, right?
2: Those were his personal orders, but they were basically canceled because... we were not allowed to do any active mental work.
1: Is it possible to thought control a person any place on the face of the earth? Is that possible?
2: The possibility is there. You have to be so good and so well trained and so experienced that... all of these people who say they can do it, they can't. And remote influencing is just that. It's influencing. You know, it's probably even more subtle than putting a red label on your product in order to influence people to buy it.
1: Could you, for example, let's probe a little, could you, for example, influence the President of the United States to want to renew the U.S. space program? Is
2: sure.
1: that the kind of influence you could apply?
2: Sure, you could do that.
1: Mm-hmm.
2: Yeah, the possibility is there. The possibility for misuse is also extremely great. I find the whole remote influencing question to be sort of distasteful. And
1: it is.
2: I mean, I know how to do it. I developed the protocols for it.
1: Distasteful and irresistible.
2: No, not irresistible at all. I found out the hard way that what goes around tends to come around. And no, it's not irresistible at all.
1: Well, you say what goes around comes around. Are you suggesting to me that there's some kind of cosmic law? I mean, after all, people into witchcraft, into the craft, certainly believe that what you do can come back to you times whatever. Is there really something like that?
2: I believe so.
1: Oh, you do?
2: Yeah. You. I mean, we live in a... I certainly believe in the collective consciousness. And we live in that collective consciousness, and when you start hurting other people, you're going to wind up hurting yourself because you're, you know, especially if you're in close touch with that collective consciousness, then you're going to hurt yourself just that much more.
1: Okay. Lynn, I got so fascinated a few years ago with the possibility of millions of minds concentrating on an event occurring.
2: Right.
1: That I experimented 8-9 times on quite a number of times on the radio with a worrisome amount of success. I mean, we produced rain in areas where they were rain-starved. There was no forecast of rain. Damned if we didn't make it rain. We did some experiments, Lynn, that scared me. Really scared me, because I began to play in a field that I didn't know. I had, you know, sort of... I was like a kid in a candy store, and we played with all kinds of things I'm sure we should not have played with. It scared me, and I don't understand the nature of it, but it would appear as though millions of minds concentrating on an event to occur can seem to influence it. You believe that?
2: Oh, I absolutely do. Dean Radin has gone into that type of experimentation. Also, Rupert Sheldrake... in his, well, a lot of people call it the 100th monkey theory.
1: Yes.
2: And, I mean, he's got well-developed documentation and proof that, that sure, this can happen.
1: Well, okay, I talked to Dean Radin about this, and I expressed at that time caution, and I was very concerned about it because I didn't know what unexpected results I might get. And when you're tampering with very large forces, unexpected results could conceivably be unpleasant.
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1: You don't want an oops, and there could be an oops, right?
2: Oh, absolutely, they're good, yeah. It's very easy, in fact.
1: All right. Lynn Buchanan, stay right there. Listening to somebody who was in the CIA program, the U.S. government CIA remote viewing program. I'll remember that nightline till the day I die, when they admitted all that went on with Ted Koppel and invented all that and millions of dollars spent. Whew. From the high desert in the middle of the night where it belongs, this is Coast.

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1: Well, Mars is certainly in the news right now, isn't it? All kinds of fascinating suggestions about Mars, despite the fact that I see rocks right now. That aside, hey, folks, there's water there. That's what they're saying now. Perhaps even a lot of water, and there was an atmosphere, and there could well have been a lot of big life on Mars at some time in the past, so I think Lynn may have done some work in this area. In a moment, we'll ask about it. Stay right there. Well, all right, an obvious question that I want to clean up here. Lynn, you were in New York and actually saw the buildings get hit.
2: That's right.
1: So, you know, the minute it happened, Lynn, I got a million emails, of course, saying, okay, so where were all the psychics? Where were all the remote viewers? You were right there.
2: Right.
1: So, an obvious question is, did you have any immediate foreboding? Did you have any idea it was coming, or were you as shocked as all of the rest of us when we turned on CNN? What?
2: Well, I hate to admit it, but I catch myself doing this many times. The night of the 9th, my wife and I were pacing back and forth out on the patio saying, don't go to New York. Something's bad. You know, don't go to New York tomorrow. Don't go.
1: Oh, really?
2: And, you know, it never seems to dawn on me that we have a remote viewer in the house, and maybe I could find out why. And sure enough, I didn't. So the morning of the 10th,

0: I started off for New York. I was supposed to get there at 2 in the afternoon because planes kept breaking down. I finally wound up on 5 planes that broke down in the process of getting there.
1: 5 planes.
0: And
1: there's a message.
0: I finally got there about 1 in the morning and still had this, you know, foreboding feeling of don't go, but I figured, well, the plane's breaking down is why I shouldn't have gone, and so that's probably what the feeling was about. And sure enough, the next morning I found out what the feeling was.
1: Wow. That's really something. So I guess, like a carpenter's house is never finished, a remote viewer just doesn't look around himself or use it to his... I mean, that is one of those things. I've been there with my wife when we say, you know what? This feels wrong. We shouldn't be doing this. We really shouldn't. If you feel... In fact, my wife and I have said, if you feel poorly enough about doing this trip and you feel strongly about it, let's turn around and go home.
0: Yeah, mm-hmm. And then you keep going.
1: That's right. We've always kept going, but we have come to that question. And so when a remote viewer gets to that point, you would think, voila, you'd be right on it. But no, huh?
0: Well, no. In fact, it's actually part of our training. We basically did not do remote viewing until we were tasked. And so, you know, people ask me, well, have you done such and such, you know, and have you done the JonBenet Ramsey? Well, no, nobody tasked me to. At the same time that the JonBenet Ramsey case was there, by the way, there was another case almost exactly like it. All of the psychics in the nation were scrambling to get some publicity by, you know, solving that case. And this other police department down in the South, there was a young colored girl who had been killed about the same way. And that police department was begging for some help. And we helped them, and that case got solved.
1: Well, all right. I'd like to understand how the 9/11 event was missed by the world's greatest psychics and remote viewers. I really would like to understand that. You would think such an event would stand out in the immediate future of humanity like a gigantic sore thumb. I mean,
0: I would expect so. Yeah.
1: An event of that magnitude would be monstrous in the collective.
0: No, I would think so.
1: So, I mean, the question's there. How could something so momentous be missed?
0: I wish I had an answer. I keep kicking myself, you know. Why didn't I sit down and figure something out? I'm not sure that anybody would have done anything about it if I had. But at the same time, I keep kicking myself thinking, you know, surely I could have gotten this. Surely I could have found something out.
1: No, but there is no question, Lynn, that if you had gone ahead and remote viewed that with an eye toward your trip to New York, and then you had written it down or, you know, had witnesses that you said this was in our immediate future.
0: Sure.
1: You'd be, I don't know what you'd be right now. You'd probably be behind with closed doors somewhere in some government building or something. And you'd probably have been questioned a whole lot.
0: Yeah.
1: A lot of things would have happened to you, I suppose.
0: Yeah. However, to be fair about that, there have been other instances where we have been tasked and have come up with information that would show that something was about to happen, and we have turned it in, and as a result of taking action on it, the thing didn't happen. Mm-hmm. And it gets back to the problem like you were talking about earlier.
1: And it is a big problem. Credit for things not seen, good things not seen that protect the American people. There is a lot of it. People need to know that. And there's got to be a reason why we have not yet been attacked again, not to say we won't be, but a lot of time has gone by, and you would think retaliation would have occurred had it been easy, so something must have been in the way. People with information, stopping it, whatever.
0: Well, there may be some people working out there. I can tell you, actually, though, that I know this for certain. Anyone who says that they are officially working for the government as a viewer is not being exactly truthful with you, because the government is not officially using any remote viewers in any of the agencies of the government.
1: Well, you know, I've heard the Chinese might be having a program.
0: Oh, yeah. Well, those governments, yeah. I mean, I'm talking here about the U.S. government.
1: Oh, I realize that. I'm building, though, to a point. I mean, if our enemies have it, and if it really works, which you're assuring us tonight it does, and every night you've ever been on, then what the hell's wrong with us? I mean, if our enemies have it, that's too much of an advantage.
0: Yeah. Mm-hmm. Yeah, it's as though, you know, we suddenly stopped using radar. And it said, we don't believe in radar, so we quit using it, but every other country in the world had it.
1: Exactly.
0: Money and politics, you know. Some people ask me if the government is still using it, and my pat answer is, well, I certainly hope so. They quit telling me things when I retired. I certainly hope they are, but, you know, they would be stupid not to. And, of course, that changes the question from are they using remote viewers to does our government ever do anything stupid?
1: Has it occurred to you that perhaps one reason our government might not be using remote viewers, this might not be a commonly considered reason, would be that in tasking the remote viewers, you would have to give them enough basic information so you might be able to discern some of our government's biggest secrets, because what they would task you with would involve their biggest secrets.
0: There was, I believe, some fear along that line, yeah.
1: Mm.
0: In fact, you know, we did get raided a few times for some of the things that, for instance, Joe McMonagle found out, drew the inside of the absolutely most top-secret product that they were building, Area 51 type work, and actually drew an accurate picture of the inside of it.
1: See,
0: and
1: they would hate that.
0: Oh yeah.
1: And as a result, what?
0: We got raided.
1: You got raided.
0: Raided. Yeah, they tried to arrest Joe and cart him off to jail for spying because they knew that no psychic could do anything like that, and sure enough, he did.
1: Wow, I had never heard that.
0: Oh yeah, yeah.
1: That's some raid. Well, what? How did it come out?
0: I wasn't there at the time, but you know, they quickly called downtown and got the people to vouch for the fact that it had been tasked to us, and that there was no other way the information had come, and that it was, you know, it was witnessed, and so.
1: Gee, you would think that the filing of a report of that magnitude alone would reinvigorate the program.
0: Well, there was what was quite often called I forget how many martini lunches, seven martini lunch, that people would see the information we had gotten and found out how we had gotten it. And lunch that day was solid martinis. Or solid alcohol of some form.
1: Oh, yeah. Oh, all right. Look, Mars is big-time news right now. We've got the rover down. We're getting these photographs back. There is wild...
0: By the way, on that, let me congratulate you for being sane and cautious here. I've been listening to your comments, and I'm very impressed with your ability to stay rational on this.
1: Well, that probably means you agree with me.
0: I'm keeping an open mind, but I tend to agree, yeah. Uh-huh.
1: Well, there is a lot of controversy. I mean, there really is. You know, I've dealt so long now with pictures of things like ghosts and what people perceive as apparitions, and frankly, a good 10% of them I cannot explain, and I've posted many of those up. I mean, just inexplicable pictures of what I thought were inexplicable, but the 90-plus percent that I cast off, I know damn well it's a lens reflection, or I know it's this, or I know it's that.
0: Yeah. Mm-hmm.
1: And it's kind of like Mars now. It really is a pretty good parallel. I mean, gosh, you know, you look at a million different images, you do close-ups on rocks, and I don't have to repeat all this, but they do look like, pretty much like rocks to
0: sure.
1: me. But you've done some work on Mars, haven't you?
0: That's right, yeah.
1: Uh-huh. It is, after all, pretty fascinating. Gee whiz, water on Mars, it looks like for sure now. Water and at one time an atmosphere, that's the stuff of life. And so it seems like there's some possibility that there might be an ancient civilization or that life of some form might have been or might be now on Mars. What do you know?
0: That's what we found as a collective group in the unit. Now, this was not officially tasked to us, but that's what we found, that there had been an ancient civilization there.
1: Really?
0: That, you know, pretty well just died off because of the climactic changes.
1: Huh.
0: And we gave descriptions, and in fact, one of the descriptions that I gave of one of the life forms, I was extremely surprised when, when they found that Mars rock up in the Arctic, and they found the little microbial-looking things in it. That was the sketch I had drawn. And
1: A sketch of a microbe?
0: Well, I didn't know it was a microbe at the time. I had done a session. See, we were never told beforehand what we were doing, what we were being tasked with.
1: But that was it, life on Mars?
0: Oh, yeah. That was one of the life forms that we found on Mars, yeah.
1: Do you recall the highest in the food chain that you observed?
0: Was civilized and
1: wow.
0: and had buildings and structures and things like that, yeah.
1: This
0: was many, many, many centuries ago. I mean, this was not recent history.
1: I understand. Do you have any sense of what happened to Mars?
0: Basically, the climactic changes caused catastrophic changes in the ecosystem, and it wouldn't support life anymore.
1: Yes. One of the reasons that a lot of people don't like that scenario is because you get headlines like I'm looking at right now in Nature. It came out today. It was on CNN today. The headline is Climate Change Extinction, a Threat to 25% of Animals. And
0: yeah.
1: What they're basically saying is that our climate here on Earth is changing so quickly right now that unless something changes, a quarter of all species on Earth will be extinct, perhaps within our lifetimes.
0: Sure.
1: This is serious stuff.
0: Well, it's serious stuff. It has a domino effect. I mean, think of the human lives that's going to
1: affect,
0: take as well.
1: I suppose so. Now, I don't think we're on the list offhand, although maybe to some degree in terms of increased mortality we are. I don't know.
0: Yeah, but what if one of the life forms that goes away is the grasses? Then you don't feed the cattle, and the cattle, you know,
1: eat
0: humans.
1: I know.
0: So it's a domino effect.
1: I clearly see that. And I've been screeching and yelling about this for years now, this climate change, this rapid climate change that now they're coming to believe indeed can occur and has occurred in the past.
0: Sure.
1: And may be occurring right now, in front of us, in our lifetimes. You usually think of these things, you know, in long geologic terms, and you don't worry about it in your lifetime, or maybe even your child's lifetime. It's somewhere out there. But they're talking about our lifetimes, 25% of all the animals on Earth. The oceans are increasing, the ice decreasing in the north and the south, and the world is changing really quickly, and not too many people are paying attention.
0: Sure. Well, you know, how many mammoths have they found with green grass still in their stomach while they're embedded in ice?
1: A whole bunch.
0: Yeah, and, you know, that didn't take place over millennia. That evidently took place during lunch.
1: Yeah. Now, see, if it can happen on Mars to the degree that we're up there looking at nothing but the debris of what was, then it can happen here. And then when you read the headlines saying basically it is happening here, it is happening now, people just don't like that. It's scary.
0: Well, if the people who don't like it just find the solution is to turn off the TV, then it's going to continue happening.
1: Which I might add, they do a lot of that.
0: Oh, sure.
1: When people see something that either scares them or they don't agree with because they're scared, that's what they do.
0: There's always a rerun of Friends you can watch instead.
1: That's right.
0: Yeah.
1: Exactly correct. It's just the nature of the human to want to reject that kind of material. And so I take... Is that one of the reasons that Ed Dames will talk about some very dire things he sees? Starvation, for example, mass starvation.
0: Yeah, the doctor has been talking about that for years. Yeah.
1: Climate change, that kind of thing. Radiation from the sun, that kind of, all kinds of stuff like that. Anyway, hold tight. We're at the top of the hour, all right? Okay. Lynn Buchanan is my guest. This is Coast to Coast AM. We're talking about what may be to come.
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1: Those are the relevant phone numbers, and shortly we're going to begin taking calls for Lynn Buchanan. So if you have a question about remote viewing, some of the cool stuff you've heard about tonight, some of this has been actually very new stuff, then you get on the phone and I'll connect you with Lynn shortly. Just a little word here. I was holding this. I was thinking tomorrow night, I'll hit it tomorrow night too. But this is so non-trivial, something they usually don't release on a Saturday. But sure enough, it came out in Nature and hit the news everywhere, CNN, everything else. The headline, climate change extinction, a threat to 25% of animals. A quarter of land animals and plants, a quarter, 25%, could be driven to extinction by another 50 years of global warming, scientists said today. The stark warning follows a major study into the likely effects of greenhouse gas emissions on six biodiversity-rich regions around the world. It found that by 2050... even a medium level of climate change threatened to wipe a million species off the face of the planet. Between 15 and 37% of species could eventually become extinct, the research found. Averaging out the findings resulted in the predicted disappearance of a quarter of land, animals, and plant species. Higher levels of global warming led to a third of species becoming extinct. That's really sobering stuff. That's out in Nature today, and it bears directly, I guess, on what we're talking about. So, Lynn Buchanan, we'll be right back.

0: I wonder, Lynn, whether you have looked at this enough to know whether what's happening to Earth right now is some variation of what happened to Mars.
1: I don't believe it is. I think that was more of a natural thing. But we really didn't look into causes to find that out.
0: And well, I mean, it's such a the atmosphere was virtually stripped away. The water, such as it was above the planet, if it's there, is still there, is below the planet or whatever. I mean, that's extremely radical, and there's no large life walking around anymore. So something pretty traumatic had to have happened, I guess.
1: It could have been the same thing that happened, you know, when they think the planet Venus is what stopped the Earth's rotation that one day in biblical history. And that may have stripped an atmosphere away. I don't think there's a way to know scientifically.
0: How do you feel about the Bible and then what you have remote viewed in the past? Have you ever tried to verify through remote viewing anything that the Bible tells us happened?
1: Oh, yeah. And in fact, there's a lot of absolute truth that's, you know, much of it is masked with religious terminology or with religious interpretation, and yet the truth is still there. And the Bible is a good book. It's a really valuable book and has a lot of information that that we need and that we can go by. I wouldn't write that book off in a long time. You know, it has a lot of potential.
0: I've had some reason to speculate on where I'd go in the past if I ever got a chance to travel in time. And my answer has always been the same. To the life of Christ, I would want to go to the time of the life of Christ and verify it for myself. Have you ever ventured forth into such a question?
1: I was given a task one time. I had been doing bad guys and accessing them mentally, doing plans and intentions, and as well as personality assessments, which is a deeper access. And I had gone in to complain because, I mean, it was really tearing me up doing all these bad guys, because you mentally associate with them when you do. I went into my boss and I said, I can't take this anymore. Give me Mother Teresa or Bozo the Clown or something, but, you know, I can't take this anymore. And his answer was, you know, you're a soldier, suck it up and do your job.
0: Yeah.
1: And, you know, get out of my office. And I guess about a week later, I got a target, which was just a personality profile type thing. And I went into it to do my job. And the minute I started the session, I got this sudden awareness, and I said to my monitor, whatever evil you think this guy did, he didn't do it. You know, you've targeted me with the wrong guy. And we went on through the session, and finally at the end of the session, by the end of the session, I was just glowing inside. I'd never met any person like this, and I actually accessed this person's mind. And just came up, the experience was a life-changing experience. And, of course, when the session was over, he said, okay, well, let's see if there are any further questions. He opened the envelope and pulled the thing out. And our director had taken a sheet of paper, and right in the middle he had written the word Jesus. And that had been my target that day. And that one session was a large turning point in my life. I think it was Courtney Brown one time said, you know, you met Christ at that level. What did he tell you? What did, you know? And the only answer I could give was, Courtney, when you've met Christ at that level, he doesn't have to say it. You know, he doesn't have to tell you anything, you know. And, I mean, it was a real life-changing experience.
0: All right. you remember you told me Saddam Hussein featured himself as someone who would be running the world?
1: Yeah.
0: Mm-hmm. How would you know whether the mind you had read was somebody deeply delusional or the real McCoy?
1: I think when you get to the depth of his delusion, it becomes the real McCoy. I think you're asking, though, you know...
0: How would you tell the difference?
1: How would you tell that God doesn't want him to run the world?
0: Well, no,
1: wouldn't be gained in remote viewing. That would be gained by just observing what goes on.
0: But when you're dealing with having met the mind of Christ...
1: Right,
0: I just wonder how you know it's the mind of Christ versus somebody who's delusional and believes it's a fairly common delusion, actually.
1: I see. Because that was the target.
0: And you don't miss the target?
1: You do at times, but that one I didn't miss, no. I stress a lot of times the need for training and the need for control and the need for track records and the need for databasing and so on.
0: Yes.
1: I stress it sometimes to the point where people say, oh, well, he's just trying to make a living because he's a remote viewing teacher. But that's not it. I make a very good living aside from the teaching. The need for training and the need for establishing with hard targets that you can faithfully, you know, as often as humanly possible, hit the target and describe it.
0: Yes.
1: That need is there. It's part of the training, and it has to be. I see people who go for a one-day course and workshop in remote viewing, and they come away and they immediately go out and try to save the world by finding missing children and all that. And they, in the process, they tend to destroy themselves as well as everyone else.
0: There would be no way to meet with the mind of Christ and have that experience and not have it profoundly affect your entire spiritual belief system and life and, I guess, everything, huh?
1: I don't think there would be, no. And I was not doing a plans and intentions session, which is a deep one where you get the actual thoughts and everything. I was just doing a personality assessment on this, and so it was actually a shallow one, and it affected my entire life from that point on.
0: Profoundly?
1: Profoundly, yes.
0: Ed had an encounter with Lucifer.
1: Well,
0: I suppose you've heard about that one, huh?
1: Yeah, I heard about that one. Huh?
0: You, on the other hand, very interesting. Wow. There have been some... fearful encounters that you've had, because that's a word you used here, is fearful.
1: Yeah. Mm-hmm.
0: And so how do you handle that? I mean, when you're in a remote viewing session and you encounter something fearful, is it a very palpable kind of fear? Do you fear it as though there were a dangerous animal stalking you, you know, the hair up on the back of your neck, or what?
1: Oh, yeah. Uh-huh. And there are degrees of remote viewing, and there are degrees of sight contact which go along with that. If you have what's called the perfect sight contact or the bilocation experience, and you have one of these experiences, then you can, it's extremely real, and you would have the same fear and actually the same trauma as though it happened to you for real. Fortunately, most remote viewing sessions do not go into bilocation, and so you still have that detachment, and you can still realize, well, that's the target, this is me.
0: Is it possible, I guess, then, for a remote viewer to actually be in a place?
1: Yes. Let me give you an illustration. One of my students had been wanting to have this bilocation experience, and I kept saying, you're not ready for it, you're not ready, you know, just be patient and all that, but he kept being impatient. Someone gave him a target of a man drowning in mud, and being swept away in a mudslide. And I was working with a group of students over in one side of the room, and the student ran over and said, "You've got to come over here quick." Somehow he had bilocated into that person and was struggling for breath. He couldn't breathe. And it got to the, you know, I knew what was going on because I had seen the bilocation experience before, and I thought, and I'm not proud of this, I thought, okay, buddy, you wanted this, then, you know, we're going to let you do this, and I'm going to pull you out when it's going too far. And right at the last minute, I pulled him out. He had come to the point where he knew he would not live through that session. And he had come to the point in that session where he had accepted his own death as being imminent within seconds.
0: Do you believe, had you let it go, do you believe it would have brought physical death?
1: Oh, no. He would have passed out completely, and then the fainting would have broken him from the target, and he would have regained consciousness.
0: Okay.
1: However, there are other things. You know, I have come out of sessions with a broken rib and things like that. So there are those dangers and possibilities.
0: How, pray tell, does one get a broken rib in a remote viewing session?
1: I like to think, I'm very practical, I like to think that when I access the person who just happened to be breaking his, in an accident at the time that I was accessing him,
0: yes,
1: and broke his rib, I like to think that my muscles tightened up to the place where my muscles broke my own rib. I am not into the magic stuff, and so I look for logical, plausible explanations on all of this.
0: You're saying this happened to you, and the way you dealt with it mentally was to just sort of say it's the power of the mind.
1: Yeah, uh-huh.
0: If the power of your mind can break your rib, then maybe the power of your mind could keep your windpipe constricted to the point where you wouldn't get enough air and would die.
1: Oh, yeah. This one particular student would have passed out from lack of oxygen. But, of course, that would have broken him from the target. And then he would have regained consciousness.
0: Huh.
1: But he was in dire straits. He's sort of a big, burly guy, and he sat there the rest of the day crying. I mean, just shaking and crying. He had had an experience that he did not want to have.
0: And that's bilocation.
1: It's called bilocation, and it can be a very dangerous thing, especially when you bilocate into another person.
0: Huh.
1: And that's always a... A thing I try to guard my students against, before they ever get to the ability where they can do that, I teach them the method for getting out of the situation.
0: Question.
1: Yes.
0: Is the bilocation person aware that they're being possessed?
1: The target person, you mean?
0: Yes.
1: The thing about controlled remote viewing is that if it's done correctly, there is no way the target person
0: would be aware,
1: ever sense you or be aware of you being there.
0: I'm sure that would be the motive in military applications or whatever. Sure.
1: Yeah, that's one of the reasons it was selected.
0: But in such an out of control thing as you just talked about.
1: Yeah. Well, this was a beginning student of. Doing the magician's apprentice type thing, trying to,
0: yes.
1: No,
0: sure. But is it possible that under those uncontrolled circumstances, the person, I suppose not in that circumstance, when you're in the middle of dying, you probably wouldn't sense another person there, or maybe you would, I don't know. So is it possible that the person would be aware or could be aware under the right circumstances?
1: Oh, yeah, sure. In fact, one of the things... that I personally would do in the hostage crises, the Lebanese hostage crises, is when we access people to find out their mental and emotional state, as well as their physical state, just so sort of let them know that there was some comfort there, and that someone was with them, someone was sticking with them through it, and give them some comfort.
0: So they might just feel it as a sudden moment of unaccountable, otherwise, comfort.
1: Oh, yeah, you can cause that to happen. There are controls to let you cause that to happen, sure.
0: You see, just hearing this raises the hair on the back of my neck, because if you can do that, then there are so many things that, I mean, it would be hard to make an ethical argument for most exercises, if not almost all of them in that area. Hold tight. We're at the bottom of the hour. We'll be right back. We are going to the phones. Trust me.
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1: You know, it's occurred to me that one of the reasons for the popularity of this program, something I've always wondered about, is the fact that people want there to be more to life than is apparent. They don't want everything explained. They don't want answers to everything. There's got to be some things you wonder about out there, or it would not be nearly so interesting, would it?

0: I really like the Geico commercials, but I think it's because I have a perverted sense of humor, I guess. Lynn Buchanan is my guest, and we really are about to go to the telephone, so stay right where you are. Don't give up hope. I've been just one. I've got a fast blast here from, oh, what a surprise, Anonymous in L.A., California. Sex. Could you ask the question, please, Art? Have Lynn or others ever had sexual experiences while remote viewing? Oh, what the hell? I'm embarrassed to say I have, and it was quite stunning, says Anonymous. So, you know, it's an off-the-wall question, but, you know, why not?
1: Yeah, it's
0: oh, no kidding.
1: It's really a valid question, but you can tell her that
0: this will bring many to the program, Lynn.
1: I might say darn it at this point, but you know, like I said before, we tended not to get anything we weren't tasked with. Somehow they never saw fit to task us with things like that, you know?
0: Yeah, I know, but if you were making up the list, I mean, it now knowing, I guess, hearing your laugh, that certainly is indeed possible. Wow.
1: Well, yeah, if you have a bi-location experience, it's entirely possible. I don't know how much of it would be the target's experience rather than your own, but, you know.
0: You know, 90, in the high 90s, it seems to me, except, say, for, oh, I don't know, government work where we're spying on our enemies, whoever they might be. It's justified, and, you know, morally and ethically and all the rest of it, you can justify it. But you know what? Not much else. Maybe helping find lost children and good stuff like that.
1: Mm-hmm.
0: But an awful lot of what you might do with remote viewing or influencing or bi-locating, ethics.
1: Sure.
0: Boy, could the you, ethics here.
1: Yeah, could you bi-locate into the women's shower? Well, of course you could, you know.
0: Yes.
1: And if that's the way you want to spend your time, then I guess you could say, you know, for entertainment purposes only. Or
0: well, you could. This will bring many. Well, you can stop right there. I mean,
1: sure.
0: I've never had anybody answer that question before. It's a beaut, and I appreciate it.
1: Yeah, it's actually a very good question. Like I say, there aren't any secrets anymore. Even that, you know, mole that tries to keep being hidden can be seen.
0: All right, let's take some calls, I must. First-time caller line, you're on the air with Lynn Buchanan. Hello.
2: Hello?
0: Hello.
2: Hey, Mr. Art, this is James. I do a line run from Colton to State Line, Nevada and back every night, and I get a chance to listen to you.
0: All right.
2: On the weekends and
0: yes, sir.
2: Mr. Norrie on the weekdays.
0: Yes, sir.
2: I just have a quick question for your guest. I was unfortunately just now able to get in to listen to you because my antenna was broken. I fixed it.
0: Okay.
2: He mentioned as I was driving that he had classes and students. Was he referring to he teaches classes on how to do this, or was he just saying that he teaches about it?
0: All right. Good. Good question, actually. Lynn, you're writing a book now, so that's
1: I'm working on a second book, and the first one is out already. And contains actually quite a bit of the training material in it as a reference section in the back. The answer is yes, I do teach the controlled remote viewing, but I teach the full course. I don't go into it when you sign on. basically, I sign on to take you all the way from total novice to total master, if you're willing to go there.
0: Idiot to savant.
1: Absolutely. And it's a lot of work. We go into it at very great depth.
0: How long? How long is it?
1: The training class for the basic is 3 days, but then I send you home with exercises, targets. We keep in touch. We set you up on the database, and we database your work from there on out. You can come back for the basic course as many times as you want to at no cost after that for a refresher.
0: It's like repeating the fifth grade, though.
1: Well, actually, no. There's a lot of material, and I haven't had anybody. Well, I've had a lot of people who've come 7, 8, 9 times.
0: Yeah, I was going to say, though, going all the way.
1: Oh, yeah. Going all the way through.
0: Yes.
1: Plan to spend at least a year on it, and that's if you work hard at it. If you make it your secondary thing, you know, and don't work hard at it, don't practice like you should, plan to spend at least 3 years on it.
0: This is serious work to do.
1: It's very serious work, yeah. And we have a graduated program where we teach you the basics first. We hope that you get the basics integrated into your system.
0: People always want to know this. How much?
1: $1,000 for each level of the course.
0: $1,000 for each level.
1: That's right. And I figure at that I'm making about $1.98 an hour because I'm spending generally around an average of around 300 hours after the class with each student. And so, you know, the 3 days of training is just the beginning 3 days where we teach you what to do from there on out. When certain things start happening in your sessions, those become mileposts that tell us when you're ready to come back for the intermediate class.
0: Is there anybody who ever approaches you, Lynn, who, how can I be gentle about this? You know that they're not right for this. Does that happen?
1: Absolutely.
0: It does. And how do you handle that?
1: I generally find out what they would like to do about it, you know, what they would like to do with it, and try to steer them to a trainer who will teach them along those lines.
0: Huh.
1: If they just want it shallow, then I keep up pretty well with the training that's going on out there.
0: By the way, speaking of shallow, Lynn, one of the influencing things, main things that can be proven is influencing computers. Yes?
1: Yeah.
0: All right. Well, you know these machines in Las Vegas over the hill from me, even the ones here in town, for that matter, they've got them here. They're nothing but computers.
1: Yeah.
0: And, well, I'm not shallow how, but, you know, I do see the possibilities there and their financial possibilities. And could a person, boy, they're going to love to hear this downtown.
1: I happened to mention a while ago that I'm not in strong need of money, you know, that I'm not depending on my training to get it.
0: Yes, but if?
1: I go to the money store every now and then.
0: The money store?
1: Otherwise known as Las Vegas.
0: Oh, you do?
1: Sure. I see nothing wrong with it. I mean, it provides a good living for my family, and sure, why not?
0: Oh, so then is one, they're really going to love this? In town? I'm telling you. So you're telling me a person could stand in front of, let's say, a machine. Don't care. Poker machine, one-armed bandit.
1: Yeah.
0: The lemons and the cherries and stuff.
1: Let me also explain that it's not as easy as it sounds.
0: Well, even if it's hard, it's going to worry them a lot, Lynn.
1: Oh, yeah, sure. and basically, you can't make it happen every time. It's not remote control. It's remote influencing.
0: Yes.
1: You can change the random hit rate in your favor. Sure, you can do that, and you can walk away a winner.
0: And you can bring up sevens.
1: you can influence the randomness to where sevens will come up more often than they would otherwise at a noticeable amount, so that you can come away a winner, sure. Does that mean you're going to win every hand? No, absolutely.
0: Does that mean you're going to win a majority, though?
1: Sure, yeah.
0: Ha, ha, ha. Well, I wonder, of the new percentage of recruits who've listened the last 45 minutes or so, how many will be motivated by sex and how many by money? Wild Card Line, you're on the air with Lynn Buchanan. Hello.
3: Hi.
0: Hi.
3: My name's Chris. I'm calling from San Diego, California. First off, I'm a first-time caller, long-time listener. And I'm going to thank you, Art Bell, for all that you've done with this show.
0: Thank you.
3: I personally have, for the last year, have been deeply in a ritual, a practice on meditation. And I've been on my own on this, and I've had some experiences on my own that I haven't been able to explain and been on my own doing. And this is the first time that I've ever come close to anything that's kind of related to what I've gone through. So what I'm looking for here is just, I'll share a brief experience and then maybe any advice or comments. A lot of the times when I go into my meditations, I get into a certain state, and I'm not doing this intentionally. I'm just focusing on my breathing, where when I close my eyes, I see black. And after a while, the blackness will dissolve, and I'll be in my living room, or I'll be at the local Starbucks where I've hung out. I've gone back to Tucson, where I've seen friends of friends that I've never met, and I've confirmed certain things. I was able to confirm a friend that I never met, a car that they drove, and I described it to a T and later was there physically and was able to confirm it. And I've never, it's never been a point where I know I'm not leaving my body. I know I'm still in my apartment, and I've always, it always felt like reality was coming towards me.
0: All right, so what, do you have a question from all this?
3: I'm like, I've looked for, I'm just trying to reach out and see where am I, is this what I'm experiencing sound like what remote viewing is?
1: Let me address three things that he said there. One, if you try to make it happen, it won't.
3: Yeah, I've never been able to. I've never tried to. The more I try, it just, so I let go.
1: Yeah,
3: and
1: that's right.
3: When I let go, it, and every time, even when I, even the little voice in my head says, oh, I'm at this place. Like last night, I was down at the corner, at my street corner, at the gas station. I said, oh, I'm at the Texaco gas station.
1: Sure.
3: Automatically, yeah. It disappeared.
1: Mm-hmm. Yeah. And it will. The more you try to capture it, the further away it seems to get. Second, the experience you had there is, could be what Inga Swann calls spontaneous remote viewing. It happens to you. Once you get good at spontaneous remote viewing, it will happen even when you're not totally in a meditative state. And so practicing this, meditation is a fantastic way to get in touch with yourself, with your inner self, and it's a good practice.
0: But isn't it a sort of a general thing where you're opening your consciousness damn near randomly?
1: Sure.
0: As opposed to any direction which would be supplied by remote
1: right.
0: viewing? Or...
1: And he has no control over where he goes. Generally, he will go to familiar places and familiar people. And this happens quite a bit with the spontaneous remote viewing. You have to add controls to this process in order to target some specific place and have control over it. The third thing I wanted to say was that in controlled remote viewing especially, we sort of build a mini virtual reality with stress on the reality. And it becomes real to us, and yet, unlike, say, out-of-body experiences where a part of you goes to the site,
0: mm-hmm.
1: and people have actually been witnessed at the site, in the controlled remote viewing, you're building a mini virtual reality where your subconscious supplies you with all the information in visuals, smells, tastes, textures, and all that. And, this is one of the reasons why in controlled remote viewing, you can never be picked up at the site. You can never be noticed there or even sensed there by dogs or animals or anything, is because you're not going there. The site is coming to you. And so this is, the experiences you're having are all very well in line with the process.
0: Lynn, I've had a really clear, unmistakable case of precognition in my life. One.
1: Is that all?
0: And that's all.
1: Oh, really?
0: And really?
1: That's uncommon.
0: But it was a whopper, and it was waking hours and everything else, yeah. And it was really, really strong, and it really, really happened. In fact, when my car got hit, I fell to my knees watching it happen because I was driven to this window to watch. I knew something was going to happen to my car. Sure as hell, guy got in front, started his ignition, threw it in reverse, hit my car while I was watching because I knew he was going to hit my car. I actually went to my window of this apartment. So it was random that I didn't want it. I didn't bring it on. I couldn't do it again if my life depended on it, and probably even less if my life depended on it. So can you actually control these things? Do you think that a discipline like remote viewing can become so sharp that it can start to control what's natural for you sometimes?
1: Oh, yeah.
0: Or even
1: but it
0: extremely.
1: Takes work, it takes practice. And here again, what you experienced was what Ingo calls spontaneous remote viewing. And you know, it's just another name for precognition. You were basically, your mind was giving you information about something 1 minute in the future.
0: What?
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1: It happens simply as a life preservation type thing.
2: Unless you're talking about decisions that we make in life. I tend to make fairly good decisions about what to do next in life.
1: Yeah.
2: And a lot of that, I suppose, is intuition when you're faced with a question about direction in your life. Intuition takes over and says, here's what I should be doing.
1: Sure.
2: Listen, your book, The Seventh Sense, exciting, about remote viewing, available generally now, I would assume, in all the usual suspected places.
1: That's right. And
2: Amazon.
1: Being a first-time author, Simon & Schuster didn't really push the book, and so it wound up not being on a lot of shelves. And I was talking to Jim Mars one day, and he said, what you do is you advise people that if they have to order the book, order two or three of them, and then when they come in, say, oh, I only need one now, and the other two wind up on the shelf.
2: So it can be ordered, and it's probably up on Amazon, right?
1: That's right. It's
2: all
1: on
2: right.
1: Amazon,
2: that's
1: and it's
2: good
1: on
2: enough.
1: Our website as well.
2: All right, so you either way. We're out of time, Lynn. It was a blast.
1: Thank you very much
2: it
1: for
2: really
1: having
2: was.
1: Me.
2: Oh, you're a great guest. Thank you, Lynn, and good night.
1: Good night. Thank you.
2: That's it, folks. We are out of time. See you tomorrow night when the saga continues, the saga of all that other stuff in life. From the high desert, I'm Art Bell.
0: Welcome to Nigh Underground. And now, let's open Art's vault for a classic bumper hit.

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1: From the Southeast Asian capital city of the Philippine Islands, 7,107 islands, I think it is, Manila in the Philippines, I'm Art Bell, and this is Coast to Coast AM. It is my honor, indeed my privilege, to be escorting you through the weekend, ladies and gentlemen, and an interesting weekend it's going to be. As a matter of fact, in the next hour, we're going to be speaking with Simeon Hine, who is a crop circle expert, and I guess he got his expertise together with Scott Flansburgh. We've interviewed Scott before. Scott is the human calculator, and I guess there's a numerical value to crop circles, and we put that together with the human calculator, and I think they came up with some extremely interesting, confusing results. But I wanted to begin the program right now with something a little bit different. And I tried to do this last week, and it didn't work out because I didn't have my wife's microphone open. But if you'll go to the coasttocoastam.com website right now, on the front page, there is a photograph of a creature. Now, it's a creature here in the Philippines. I have no idea what this particular photograph is of, but it is damn well big. It really is big. Whatever this is gigantic. I mean, if you compare it to the homes, the huts there, and the trees, and you realize the distance at which we're seeing this object as compared to those objects, it's obvious this thing is monstrous. I have no idea what it is. But here's what I do know. About, I don't know, 2 weeks ago, I guess, my wife and I were talking. We had a long talk. Sat in the living room and had a long talk. And we were talking about myths and things, and she started telling me about this creature called an aswang. Aswang, I think that's it. Is that correct?
2: Yes, aswang.
1: Aswang. Okay, that's my wife. That's Irene. I call her Erin, but her real name is Irene. It's A-I-R-Y-N now. This thing, I said, no, come on, it's a myth. It's not real. And you said what?
2: I said it's true, because I do believe in that.
1: You do believe in it?
2: Yes. I haven't seen, but I believe.
1: You haven't seen, but you believe. But you did have an experience with it, though, right?
2: Yes.
1: Okay. Now, this experience had something to do with a neighbor of yours. You come from a province on Mindanao, right?
2: Yeah, but that was happened in Cagayan. That's not a province. It is a city.
1: But still in Mindanao.
2: Yeah, but still in Mindanao.
1: Okay. So this was a next-door neighbor of yours?
2: Yeah, an old lady.
1: An old lady.
2: Yeah.
1: Aswang, I've read now, many times are old ladies, right?
2: Yeah.
1: Okay, that's true. All right, so what happened is somehow the water, you were sharing water with this old lady, and then,
2: yes,
1: then you had to cut off the water for some reason?
2: Because our water bill is already big, so I don't know. My sister said maybe they only put waste the water, so they cut off the water and pull out the hose.
1: The hose?
2: Yeah, the hose.
1: All right, so she got angry then, and you knew her to be an aswang? Did you know that?
2: Yeah.
1: You knew she was aswang?
2: Yeah, all of us know.
1: All right, so then a human can turn into an aswang at night, is that right?
2: Yes.
1: And then it's half human and half
2: Half human, half aswang, but they have a big wings, so we can really hear her wings.
1: So after you cut off the water, she would appear every night over your home and beat her wings on your roof?
2: Yeah, it started from 10 p.m. until 2 a.m.
1: 10 at night to 2 in the morning. For how long?
2: Yeah. A month.
1: A month. So that just scared the heck out of you.
2: All of us.
1: All of you, huh? All right, so that's aswang. And aswang is said to... Also, you mentioned something to me about aswang goes after...
2: Babies.
1: Now, that means even babies still in the womb.
2: Yes.
1: Really? And it eats them?
2: I don't know. They sip their blood? I don't know. Because I don't know.
1: Does something with the babies, anyway.
2: Yeah.
1: Mm-hmm. So that, ladies and gentlemen, is aswang, I guess. Now, the picture we have here was sent to me by somebody here in the Philippines. I don't know who sent it. It was anonymous, but it's not pixelized. It's not faked. It's real. Whatever in the hell it is, it's real. And you say the Daswang normally would not come out during the day. Is that right?
2: Yeah. Normally, they did not come out by daytime at night.
1: Only at night.
2: Yeah.
1: Well, this is something out during the daytime. There's no question about that. All right. Well, thanks. Thanks. You didn't want to talk on the air, did you?
2: No.
1: Okay. Well, thanks for talking on the air, hon. Thank you very much. That is Irene. All right. So there's Aswang. If you want to take a look at this photograph that we have, even though it's out during the day, which it, I guess, according to legend, should not be, whatever it is really big. I mean, obviously, as compared to the homes there and the foliage, you can kind of see at what distance it is in relation to those things. This thing is monstrous. I have no idea what it is. In a moment, we will come back and look at the state of the world. Never good.

0: For those of you looking for the picture of the Osuang on my webcam, no, it's not there. Look on the front page. I had it there. I had blown up a. In fact, the picture they've got on the coasttocoastam.com website is pretty good. And if you rob the picture and then blow it up in some sort of thing, it does blow up fairly well. And you can get a pretty good look at that thing. It's a monster. Residents of Bermuda installed storm shutters, hauled their yachts onto beaches. Poor people in Bermuda, huh? Their yachts onto beaches and prepared for Tropical Storm Florence, which intensified on Saturday, was expected to become a hurricane as it approaches the North Atlantic island. Florence, which could become a hurricane as it moves in over the open Atlantic on Sunday, was expected to reach the tiny British territory on Monday, according to the National Hurricane Center in Miami, but too early to tell whether it'll make a direct hit. Space Shuttle Atlantis thundered into orbit Saturday with no obvious damage from debris to worry NASA or the six-member crew as they prepared to resume construction, finally, of the International Space Station for the first time since the 2003 Columbia disaster. After 2 weeks of delays due to storms and technical trouble, Atlantis rose from its seaside pad through a partly cloudy sky at 11:15 a.m. Eastern. NASA Administrator Michael Griffin described the launch as majestic. I'm sure they're running out of words. A former fugitive suspected of fatally shooting a state trooper and wounding two others made his first court appearance Saturday, just one day after surrendering in a field over the Pennsylvania state line following a five-month manhunt. Ralph Bucky Phillips, who once threatened to splatter pig meat all over Chautauqua County in upstate New York, was on the FBI's 10 most wanted list, was charged with 8 counts, including attempted aggravated murder, first-degree attempted murder, second-degree attempted murder, all in connection with the shooting of a state trooper in June. Very few people turned out Saturday for a rally demanding amnesty for 11 million illegal immigrants. Not popular right now, the latest sign of a pro-immigrant group struggles to regain momentum after hundreds of thousands marched for the cause in the spring. First General Motors, then gun control, followed by George W. Bush, now rabble-rousing filmmaker Michael Moore has turned his irreverent camera on healthcare in America. Sicko! Sicko, Moore's dissection of the healthcare system promises to be another hilarious documentary romp. How you do that with healthcare, I don't know, but I guess he'll give it a try. It will be shown at the Toronto International Film Festival. Now, here's one. You got to wonder. You really got to wonder. New York woman wins $1 million in the lottery. Again. A woman who won $1 million, I wonder if it's a friend of Ed Dames, who won $1 million from a state lottery game 4 years ago, has, against all probabilities, hit the jackpot again. Valerie Wilson, who works at a Long Island deli, said she won another $1 million on a lottery scratch-off game last month. Now, how does that happen? I have no idea. We're going to be going to open lines pretty quickly here. Remember we had a talk last week about genetically engineered stuff, actually crops, rice in the case of last week. Well, now grass. Grass that was genetically engineered for golf courses is growing in the wild now, posing one of the very first threats of agricultural biotechnology escaping the farm in the U.S., a new study says. Creeping bentgrass, as it's called, was engineered to resist the popular herbicide Roundup. In other words, Roundup will not round it up at all to allow more efficient weed control on golf courses, but the modified grass could spread that resistance to the wild, becoming a nuisance itself. According to scientists, it's not a killer tomato, not the asparagus at A. Cleveland, but it is serious. Elstrand noted the engineered bent grass has the potential to affect more than a dozen other plant species, which could also acquire resistance to Roundup grade. Such resistance could force land managers and government agencies like the U.S. Forest Service, which relies heavily on Roundup, to switch to nastier herbicides to control the grasses and weeds. This is a definite oops. The bent grass variety is being developed by Scotts Miracle-Gro Company in cooperation with Roundup's manufacturer, Monsanto. Companies say they're on it, though. Spokesmen for both the companies said they'd been expecting the results of the study published in the Journal of Molecular Energy. We've been working to mitigate it, they say. We're down maybe to a couple of dozen plants now. King said the seed from a test plot somehow escaped several years ago while it was drying following harvest in Oregon's Willamette Valley, home to most of the U.S. grass seed industry and the world's largest producer of commercial grass varieties. So it escaped. The main question now, King says, is whether the government will allow commercial use of the experimental bent grass for golf courses. Well, I would think maybe not. Eradicating it has not been a difficult issue, he said. The only difference between the turf seed we're working to produce and naturally occurring varieties is it has a gene resistant to this specific herbicide, Roundup. Well, I've heard a lot of jokes about Roundup, and it's pretty tough stuff. So this is resistant to that, and it's a definite oops. I got this email, and I thought I would share it with you. I don't know, I just liked it. Dear Art, it's been a long time since I heard your broadcast. In 94, I was introduced to your broadcast while working as a computer mapping engineer at a Kansas City, Missouri company. We worked late night, stared at computer screens, but your voice kept us on track. Sometimes it was the one thing we looked forward to when heading back to work. Now, I'm serving on active duty here in Afghanistan. I am an AH-64A pilot, an aviation safety officer. Unfortunately, we don't receive your broadcast over here, Afghanistan, but it was nice to see you're still on the internet and on radio. We recently lost one of our brothers in arms. It was tragic, but we are warriors, and we'll pull through. Let all your listeners know, if you would, that we have high morale. We all believe in the cause of freedom and justice. We're pushed to the limit at times, but we don't give up. That's the cost of security, and I, for one, am happy to pay that cost. By the way, I like your site's last paragraph about being in the cockpit late at night. I've been in that cockpit in the middle of the Hindu Kush Mountains on a night so dark you couldn't see anything if your night vision device should fail. It's a weird feeling, but gets your heart pumping for sure. Take care, and thanks for being the voice in the night. That's Mel, CW3 Mel, F-Troop 2-10AVN, Task Force Nighthawk. So there you go. I've got an awful lot of additional news, but there is one other thing that I want to squeeze in. Humans, according to paleontologists, now listen very carefully to this, please. Humans have tried to colonize Britain on at least 8 separate occasions in the past 700,000 years. On each occasion, but the last, the populations were wiped out when an ice age arrived. British people today, our new arrivals, were products of only the last 12,000 years, said Chris Stringer, head of human origins at the Natural History Museum. The findings, which mean that modern native Britons are descended from a continuous line younger than their counterparts in the Americas and Australia, are part of a five-year ancient human occupation of Britain project, which concluded this month. Evidence from burial sites shows that modern humans, Homo sapiens as it were, arrived in Britain about 30,000 years ago. But Professor Stringer's project showed that other species of humans made the journey from Africa via Europe sometime earlier. A recent fossil discovery in Pakefield, Suffolk, was identified as a species called Homo antecessor, or nicknamed Pioneer Man, dated at 700,000 years old. That'll push back the first evidence of humans by 200,000 years. Pioneer Man was known to have lived in southern Europe 800,000 years ago and probably made the journey to Britain via a connecting land bridge. It looks like there were 8 separate colonization attempts that we can record, and 7 of those were unsuccessful, said Professor Stringer, speaking yesterday at the British Association Festival of Science in Norwich. Britain was repopulated over and over again. This is a very young, contiguous occupation we're seeing here. Each unsuccessful population died out or was forced to retreat due to an adverse change in climate. In other words, ice age after ice age after ice age struck Britain and forced those humans who lived there off the island. And so that is, of course, what Whitley and I were talking about when we talked about the possible climate change, which would affect Europe and most particularly Great Britain. So I just thought I'd point that out. Interesting discovery. They now have found that on several, actually seven separate occasions. There you have it, ladies and gentlemen. Let's jump to the first-time caller line and say hello. You're on the air.
1: Hi.
0: Hi.
1: I've never called your show before. I've never even heard it. I had an experience last week, and somebody said, oh, you saw a shadow person. And I said, what the heck is that? So I looked it up on the Internet, and I saw your name all over the place as this is kind of the originator of where the term shadow person came from. And this just kind of evolved where a friend of mine was looking on the Internet, got your phone number, and so I'm calling. So I don't know.
0: All right. Well, actually, I'm not the originator of the term. I think it, frankly, goes way back and has been used before. I may be the modern originator of that term, but it's been around before. What did you see in what?
1: My brother and I, we go for long walks, and we'll generally go at night. We're night people. He lives next door to me. He's 2 years older than I am. I'm a retired police officer, so I've got a measure of credibility. I've been deemed to be dependable. My brother and I left our house at about 8:15, and we walked up the street. We like to go far, so we'll sometimes hop on a bus or a train, and we'll go somewhere, and then we'll just get off and start walking back.
0: Sure.
1: So we're walking up the street, and we're headed towards the a bus stop, and we see a guy sitting there. So we both thought, oh, cool, there's somebody there, so maybe they know what time the bus is coming. And it's usually a good sign when you see somebody because that means the bus didn't just leave. So then, and I'm also thinking, well, you know, there's a lot of, I mean, I don't mean to be insensitive, but there's a lot of people who are kind of problematic riding buses. I'm thinking, I hope this guy's not nuts, and I don't want to sit next to him on this bench, so I'm going to go sit on that wall. And the next minute, he's gone.
0: All right. Here's the first question for you. Were you able to see this person in your head-on vision or just in your peripheral?
1: Directly head-on, both of us. Me and my brother were directly head-on, and we approached him for a good 10, 15 seconds. And I said, where'd that guy go? And my brother said, so you saw it too, right?
0: Did you at any point take your eyes off him? Could he have suddenly run away?
1: Yeah, I did, and when I looked back, he was gone, but my brother was staring at him, and my brother said he was kind of doubled over like he was, my brother said he looked like he was rolling a joint, and so my brother said he just kind of like fell forward and melted into the ground.
0: Oh, brother. Yeah, that fits the, except for the fact that you both saw him, A, which is quite a surprise, and B, you saw him straight on. Uh-huh. Otherwise, that certainly fits the description of what we've been talking about in the past couple of weeks.
1: Really? So tonight, we went to this car show downtown, and a friend of ours is a sergeant on this local department, and he was working the car show. So we talked to him for a bit, and we told him about it, and he said, you know, when I work graveyard, he said, a lot of times I've seen somebody and I turn around really quick or shine the spotlight on it and they're gone. And I got to thinking back, you know, yeah, when I worked graveyard, I mean, I didn't give it really all that much thought. It's not like, ooh, that was weird. Did you see what just happened? You know, it was just kind of, I could have swore I saw somebody. And he said, yeah, and they had no avenue of escape. You know, I don't know where the heck they went, but they're gone.
0: Just gone.
1: So, I mean, he's
0: all right, listen, dear, I've got to scoot because we're here at a break point. But thank you so very much. That is exactly what we've been talking about the last couple of weeks. Things that are there and then things that just simply melt away, kind of like they went into some other dimension. From Manila in the Philippines, I'm Art Bell. Robert from Port Orchard, Washington, says, hey, Art, can you see these fast blasts, or am I wasting my time while you're on the air? Well, Robert, I shouldn't have to answer that now, should I? Actually, I have an amazing setup here. Not only do I have the fast blast in front of me, But that's in front of me. And to my right, I have another computer screen, which contains all of the telephone lines. And actually, I'm able to see, for example, that Deborah from Missouri is waiting, along with Michael in Maryland, Bob in California, Stryker in Myrtle Beach, South Carolina, Doc in Indiana, Nina in British Columbia, Canada, John in Illinois, and Matt in Salt Lake City, Utah. So I'm able to see all that and more. It is an amazing. Then I can push a button and answer one of those phone lines and or disconnect it from here. In other words, I have complete control. Even though I'm on the other side of the world from the majority of you, I have complete control over what I'm doing. Now, that kind of tells you the state of the world we're in right now, where you can go to Southeast Asia, literally as close as you can get to the virtual other side of the world, and still do a radio show of this kind and be in complete control. It's absolutely nothing short of amazing.

0: Once again, ladies and gentlemen, top of the hour, Simeon Hine, a crop circle researcher, has taken the time and trouble, I guess, to convert the images of crop circles into some sort of numerical values. Now, I'm jumping ahead here a little bit, perhaps making some suppositions I ought not be making, but I believe that's what he's done. And then he got together with Scott Flansburgh. You've heard Scott here before. I think he is a savant. He is certainly an unusual character, the human calculator. He can do things that normal human beings cannot do with mathematics. And they got together, and you're going to hear the results of that. I understand it was somewhat confusing, but we'll be exploring that at the top of the hour and then spending the remainder of the time, I think, with Scott Flansburgh. In the meantime, off we go to, I guess, west of the Rockies, and Matt in Salt Lake City. Hi.
1: Hi, Art. Long time no hear.
0: Well, hey, good to hear you again.
1: I'm calling to see if you heard any more about Mills Hole.
0: No, I am contemplating the possibility of doing something additional with respect to Mel's Hole. So, you know, the old expression on radio, stay tuned, bud. I may do something new on it soon.
1: Thank you.
0: Okay?
1: Okay, bye-bye.
0: All right, take care. Yeah, I may do something soon. I don't know. There may be an update in the wings. There's a lot of controversy, of course, about the whole Mel's Hole story. I'd like to run that through. We'll see. East of the Rockies, you're on the air. Hi.
2: Hey, Art. This is John from Springfield, Illinois.
0: Hi, John.
2: I was wanting to get a hold of you last week. I saw a story run about an oil spill on one of the 7,000 islands of the Philippines.
0: You're exactly right. There's a very, very serious oil spill here. And south of the capital city by a couple hundred miles, I think. And they're trying to get a handle on it now.
2: Well, more than a handle, they're trying. I was going to ask you if you see a lot of bald people walking around, because what they're doing is they're shaving their heads and trying to use hair. They're putting in, it might sound like a joke, but I read it in the paper, they're putting hair in like 50-pound sacks and putting it out there to absorb the oil.
0: Well,
2: I'm being
0: they've
2: real
0: got
2: hard.
0: Lots of raw material here in the Philippines. The gals here in the Philippines tend to grow their hair very long. So if that's really true,
2: it is really true. I have something about crop circles I wanted to ask you what you thought too, Art.
0: Yeah, go ahead.
2: What do you think is the theory? Crop circles are maybe pattern bursts of plasma bounced off the ionosphere, maybe from like HARP or something, and maybe some kind of a shielding.
0: Well, I've had two thoughts on that, and one is that crop circle. I can't get over the hair business. crop circles might be a testing mechanism for U.S. or who knows whose satellites up there. Or, as we know, HARP can bounce very strong RF off the ionosphere, and maybe they're doing it.
2: Right.
0: Hair.
2: With the hair, though, they did say like 11,000 inmates at some prison, they all shaved their heads. So I was going to ask you, have you seen any bald women walking around?
0: No.
2: I'm just kidding, Art. Thank you.
0: All right. You're kidding, huh? Okay. Well, very good. I certainly appreciate the call. That's pretty strange. Yeah, the gals here in the Philippines tend to all have, I shouldn't say all, but the majority of them have very long hair. It's the norm here. So there'd be a lot of raw material, but I can't see doing that unless it's some kind of protest or something. I don't know. Wildcard line, you're on the air. Hello.
3: Good evening, Art. It's nice to talk to somebody in the very near future.
0: I am in the, well, not so very near. Really, it is Sunday afternoon here, sir, so it's a pretty good trip.
3: Yeah. Well, George had read a bit on the air last night about the BYU physics professor, and he was saying that they'd found traces of thermite on the World Trade Center materials.
0: Uh-huh. Yeah.
3: Yeah.
0: Well, I imagine they could find traces of a lot of things. If you examine a lot of things, you find traces of a lot of things. I've got a story here on chemtrails that's absolutely fascinating. They did, let me just give this to you, and maybe it'll give you an idea of what can be found. They examined some chemtrails that came from, I think, Iowa. Iowa. And here's what they found. Are you ready?
3: Yeah.
0: 6 bacteria, including anthrax and pneumonia, 9 chemicals, including acetylene chloride, 26 heavy metals, including arsenic, gold, lead, mercury, silver, uranium, and zinc, 4 molds, 7 viruses, 2 cancers, 2 vaccines, 2 sedatives. Now, that's in a sample of chemtrails, sir.
3: Well, that's what I was going, you know, the direction I was heading with the his thermite findings. Mm. The 3 of the basic ingredients in thermite is iron, magnesium, and aluminum. And if you look at the building itself, it was made out of steel girders. And byproduct of that is iron oxide or rust. Most of the airplane bodies are made out of aluminum.
0: That's
3: which
0: correct.
3: When it starts corroding, you get aluminum oxide. And there are quite a few mechanical pieces that are made out of magnesium.
0: Are you one of these 9/11 people who thinks that the U.S. government did it to itself?
3: No, sir. No. Mm-hmm. No.
0: I'm being currently bombarded by zillions of emails. Of course, as we approach the 5th anniversary, I'm getting millions of emails from people who think that we did do it to ourselves. Now, there are scientists in the fairly mainstream scientific community who are beginning to join this group, 60 or 70 scientists. So it may be that we have to take a hard look at this, but I am not somebody who believes that we did it to ourselves.
3: Well, I don't believe that we did it to ourselves either. But, you know, because I was watching when they were falling, and I have a background as an blacksmith. And at the altitude that those planes hit, you've got a small hole going in, a big hole on the other side. When you get air moving, you know, that fast at that height, you're basically, you know, creating a super hot forge, a blacksmith forge. And the steel's going to get soft. It's going to start collapsing down on itself because of the weight. And what a lot of people are saying they saw as explosions down below the damaged areas, I'm pretty sure that would be air pressure being, you know, blowing the windows outward.
0: It could very easily be. I'm not really sure what to do about all of this. I think that the noise level and the number of people who believe, you know, relatively credible scientific people who believe that this may be so has risen to the point where another examination of what happened with 9/11 may be in order. Now, that does not change what I believe. I don't for one second believe that we did this to ourselves. And for the record, I'm here in the Philippines not because I'm fleeing the United States, because I believe something awful like that. I've had questions like that. Not at all. I'm here because there's someone I love here. On the other hand, if something like that turned out to be true, then that would be a good reason to be here, wouldn't it? It's not the reason. I don't think we did it to ourselves. I don't think that I could ever get over it if I believed that. I understand the emotion, the intense, what's the right word? The intense passion that the people who believe this is true apply to their belief. And I think that enough credible scientists have joined in with this group so that it does demand an examination. It does not change, as I mentioned, the way I feel. I don't for one second think we did it to ourselves. And if I did believe that, it would be a good reason to be here, wouldn't it? But it is not the case. Let's go to Indiana and say hello there. You're on the air.
4: Hi.
0: Hello. Turn your radio off, please.
4: Hey, Art, this is Doc.
0: Yes, Doc.
4: I'm a long-haul trucker on 65 heading into Indianapolis. Got a question for you. I've had 3 different experiences over a 10-year period of seeing 3 different ghosts. 2 of the 3, in no uncertain terms, when they appeared and they actually knew that I could see them, they got this, went bug-eyed with their mouth flying open as if I had scared them. Mm-hmm. Or as if they had committed some horrible, broken some rule. You know what I'm saying?
0: Mm-hmm. And then
4: they would instantly
0: Yeah, I know. Listen, I know exactly what you're saying. And the same thing applies to, and probably applies to both, ghosts, or whether you want to call them ghosts or you want to call them shadow people or whatever they are. In those instances where listeners have described roughly what this man just did, that there was sort of shock on both sides, there would appear to be, and this again has been the topic of the last couple of weeks, there appears to be a lowering or a lifting, if you will, of the veil between this dimension and some other dimension. And I use these terms loosely. I don't know that it's a dimensional anything that we're seeing shift and change, and we're beginning to get glimpses of things that we have never seen before. And I have no idea what these things are, but as this gentleman pointed out many times, when they see us, they appear to be as shocked as we are when we see them. On the international line, you are on the air. Hi.
5: Hello.
0: Hello.
5: Hi, Art. Good afternoon.
0: Good afternoon.
5: Hello, it's Nina here in British Columbia, Canada.
0: Good to hear from you again.
5: Oh, okay. Thank you so much for your time for answering my email.
0: And, sure.
5: And please say hi to Irene. Actually, I have a story to share about when I heard Irene saying about the Aswang.
0: Yes.
5: Yes. When I was in high school, I had a long hair like up to my hips. It was like black, thick hair, and all my classmates were like saying, "How your hair is really nice." And one day, one of my classmates touched my hair and she goes, "Do you know how to braid this?" I said, "No, it's my mama." And she said, "No, you're lying." And after that, she pat my hair. At the end of the day, my head was already swollen and my eyes were slit. And for 3 days, I could not see. It was really, really swollen.
0: And you believe that was the touch of Aswang?
5: It's not. It's like witchcraft. Like somebody wants to inflict pain on you, like they're jealous of your, you know, of your hair or anything.
0: Yes.
5: Erin knows this. So somebody advised me because I was not able to attend school for 4 days. I could not see because it was really, really swollen, my whole head. So and I went to this old lady who practices like, you know, herbal whatever, and she was able to remove the swelling, and then she told me that this girl had an intention to make my hair fall off, and she gave me this, the old lady gave me this pearl-like stone that's against the witchcraft, and I had to wear this all my life. Until now, I have it with me. It's like an antidote to people who practice witchcraft.
0: I understand completely, and perhaps that was the touch of Aswang. I don't know. In the talk that my wife and I had about Aswang, I think it lasted about 2 hours. It got very serious because I was kind of joking and I'm saying, "Oh, come on. You know, we have ghost stories too." And then she got very, very serious and kind of annoyed that I wasn't believing her. And so it became a serious conversation and I looked very heavily into this Aswang business, and there is something to it. When I say that it is believed here, I don't mean it's lightly believed or that it's joked about or that I don't know how I can convey to you the seriousness with which this creature is viewed here. It's very, very serious indeed. In fact, if you look back into some of the World War II literature, you will see that some of the fighting that was done here in the Philippines, some victories were achieved simply because of that belief. You can read all about it. Well, let's see. Let's go to all the way to Wyoming, west of the Rockies. You're on the air.
6: Hey, Art. I wondered if you had forgotten about the 93 bombing of the World Trade Center by the FBI. It was reported in the New York Times that they gave Ahmad Salam real bomb-making material, and that he secretly recorded them ordering him to use the real bomb-making material. Or do you?
0: No,
6: I was not.
0: Well, certainly, I was aware. Excuse me, sir. I was aware of the 93.
6: I wasn't excusing bombing. You. You interrupted me, so I was continuing.
0: No, I was not. I was not. I was just telling you. I was aware of the. Hello, sir. You'll have your chance.
6: You don't want to talk about the issues, but you want to talk about flying saucers. I understand.
0: He hung up. See, I was giving him a perfect opportunity to speak, but he just hung up. You all heard it. That's an attempt to make me look rude. Well, I didn't hang up, sir. You hung up. I was simply saying I was aware of the bombing. Now, the bombing by the FBI, I was simply going to make the distinction that, no, I certainly wasn't aware that the FBI did it. Well, sorry, bud, that one didn't work. A wild card line, you're on the air. Hello.
7: Hello?
0: Hello? Hello?
7: Hello. This is Deborah from Festus, Missouri.
0: Hi, Deborah.
7: I have a question that actually I have to my son and my maybe future daughter-in-law are in the other room on the computer, and I went in frantically saying, get on the line. I want to see a picture of that Oswald thing that you were talking about. So I've been running between the radio and that. Unfortunately, they don't share it a whole lot, but they did get it on. And the question is, you said that was a night creature that comes out?
0: That's correct. And I did mention that it's an obviously daytime shot.
7: Okay, I missed that. That was their question. They asked, if it's a night creature, why is the shot during the day? And so that seemed a little strange. And we were trying to figure out, we blew it up and everything else. It looks like it's kind of like a bat wings or something on it. It's really fascinating. But
0: it's awfully damn big, isn't it?
7: Yes. And we were, and they were looking at it, and so they were kind enough to let me get it on the thing to see what it looks like. That's really interesting.
0: And well, it's big. And if you can get that photograph off, and you can, the website, put it in a, you know, a good viewer and blow it up.
7: Well,
0: and
7: we did it on the computer. We have a pretty good size screen, and we did blow it up, and it to where it was, where you couldn't tell what it was distorted, and then we brought it back down a bit.
0: Right.
7: And so, yeah, it's pretty good size. But that was our question. Somehow I missed it between frantically running. I don't have a computer of my own, and they share occasionally, you know. And so I was missing parts probably, but I wanted to see what that looked like real quick. So,
0: well, okay. There you have it.
7: Okay,
0: all right, take care, and thank you very much for calling. That's the way these 9/11 people are conducting themselves. They will call you a traitor. They will call you all kinds of nasty things, and they will attempt to make you look rude, like you wouldn't listen to them. In the case of that man who just called, it obviously did not work. And in fact, actually, it was kind of rude of him to just sort of wait a moment, decide to hang up, and then go clunk. Very rude, sir. Very rude. This is Coast to Coast AM. A big Coast to Coast AM shout out to Alex. How you doing, everybody? Coming up in a moment, Simeon Hine. For ones, Dr. Simeon Hine, doctor, is the director of the Institute for Resonance in Boulder, Colorado. The Institute's devoted to the study of subtle energy sciences, including remote viewing, crop circles, and related subjects. Dr. Hine has a Ph.D. in sociology and has previously taught research methodology at Washington State University. Simeon first learned remote viewing in 1996, subsequently became involved in crop circle research. He is the author of Planetary Intelligence 101, Easy Steps to Everyday Well-Being, and Natural Insight and Opening Minds, A Journey of Extraordinary Encounters, Crop Circles, and Resonance. Having witnessed the formation of crop circles, the actual formation made by expert crop circle-making teams in England, Dr. Hine learned of the extraordinary phenomena, including telepathy experiences, balls of light, UFO sightings, and frequently surround man-made crop circles. He believes that all crop circles, regardless of their origin, create magical, mysterious effects by virtue of their shape and subtle interaction between humans, plants, and sacred geometry. So we're going to take him and we're going to combine him with Scott Flansburgh. Now, Scott Flansburgh has been on the show previously. He is simply an amazing man. He's the human calculator. That's a nickname given to him by television star Regis Philbin. Scott has appeared on several shows, including ESPN World Series of Poker, Main Event, Oprah, Ellen, Tonight Show with Jay Leno, Dateline NBC's, ABC's Good Morning America, Larry King Live, Howard Stern's 700 Club, Primetime America, Regis and Kathy. My goodness, CNN Daywatch, how'd they do that? He has given hundreds of interviews around the world and is also a best-selling author. And these two are going to combine their expertise in a moment and talk to us about crop circles.

0: right. Let's see if we have actually done it. Dr. Simeon Hine, are you there?
1: Yes. Good afternoon, Art.
0: Good afternoon, indeed. And Scott Flansburgh, the human calculator, are you there?
2: I am.
0: All right. We've got you both. Wonderful. I guess, Simeon, we only have you for an hour. Is that correct?
1: Well, we can go longer if it's going to work out that way. So.
0: Oh, good. All right. This is a very unusual combination. I'm going to start with you, Simeon, if that's okay with you, Scott.
2: Sure. Of course.
0: Simeon, I know you're deeply involved, for example, with Roger Nelson of Pear Labs doing the random event generator. And I guess you took one of these into actual crop circles and sacred sites. What happened when you took a random event generator into these sites? Did you really get any anomalies?
1: Well, that's right, Art. We had Roger Nelson along with us on one of Ron Russell's crop circle tours this last summer. And we were really curious to see if the random event generator would actually register any anomalies in the crop circles. Now, there were fewer crop circles this year than previous seasons, so we only had a chance to bring the random event generator into two different crop circles. And we didn't get any results in those two crop circles. But we did get results in the Avebury stone circles during a group meditation in late July. So while we didn't get it in the crop circles, we got it during a meditation at a significant level. And actually, Coast listeners can see that on the openingminds.info website, the graph of the actual random events that the generator created. So we got the anomalies in the stone circles, but not in the two crop circles. Of course, two is not really large enough of a sample to really know if anything is going on. So we'll have to do it again in the future to get more data.
0: That's absolutely right. Dr. Hine, were you able to discern whether these crop circles were man-made or natural events?
1: So these appear to have been man-made circles. So
0: maybe that's why.
1: Maybe or maybe not. You know, we've found so many anomalies in these man-made circles, including the one we're about to talk about tonight that Scott commissioned us to make for him for his math matrix, that I wouldn't be surprised to see it in the man-made ones also. But it'd certainly be interesting to test it in a variety of circles of all types of origins.
0: All right. Well, before we turn to Scott for an evaluation of what he found, I'm interested to know if there's some lay way that you can explain to us how you did a conversion of a crop circle into what you considered to be some meaningful math.
1: Actually, the mathematical matrix that's on the Coast website right now, that's actually based on Scott's math matrix, his base 9 math matrix system that he's so keen about. And it was really pretty much a mechanical process of translating the matrix into something we could do in the field. We had Peter Sorensen kind of do the legwork to kind of create the system where we could actually do that in the field, and we worked with some very talented circle makers in England to help us kind of create that design.
0: But still I'm not quite getting it. In other words, in a crop circle we have a definite design of some sort, varying designs. And so how did you convert what is a visual design to something mathematical, I guess is what I'm trying to ask?
1: Well, first what we had to do was to create a grid structure. And Scott had already created the numbers for us to put in there. It's really just the challenge of creating the actual pattern based on his matrix. And the mathematical ratios were pretty much created by the circle makers we worked with to kind of create that math matrix that you can see surrounded by the 9 circles with the swirls in them. So the interesting part for us is all of the strange effect that created later on that show us that we hit some of the mathematical ratios correctly. In other words, the math matrix we created was tuned in a certain way to create a certain resonance that we could see its effects on 3 different cameras and a camcorder that actually burnt out while we were there. So we know we kind of got it right in a sense. But the main idea was to create the shape that Scott had kind of created ahead of time with his matrix. But it turned out it created a lot of very weird, strange effects, like we've often seen in many different crop circles over the years. But this is one that we made, and it's burning out our cameras and our batteries and so forth. So the whole effect is really, really quite interesting.
0: Boy, that is weird.
1: Yeah.
0: All right, Scott. How did you even begin with this? You created this matrix. Maybe you can sort of lay it out in a way we can understand.
2: Okay, yeah, thank you, Art. I had a discovery on 9999 about the number 9, and it took me a little while to realize its potential, and I was trying to figure out a way to illustrate this to people so they could see how simple this idea was, and I was just jotting it down on a piece of paper, and I just kept going with 0 through 9 over and over again, and I did it 10 times across, and then I did it 10 times down, and it created what you're looking at, the matrix, and it creates a grid of numbers. Instead of 1 through 100, it creates a grid of zeros through 99. Mm-hmm. And being a human calculator, all these years I've been doing these demonstrations and racing computers and the Guinness Book World Records and all that stuff. And every time it came down to, well, how are you doing this? I mean, it's great that you're doing it, but what's going on? And I didn't have an answer for years, Art. And this matrix, I believe, is the grid in my mind that allows me to do what I do.
0: All right. I'm looking at what we have, and it's on the – it's right, folks, if you go to coasttocoastam.com, it's right there. Click on the picture for an enlargement. And you'll see the numbers contained around these circles. Now, again, you think this is a man-made crop circle. Is that correct, Doctor?
1: Well, we actually made it for Scott, so we know it's man-made because he commissioned us at the Institute for Resonance, our nonprofit in Boulder, to make this formation for him. And because we're so interested in the science behind the crop formations, we kind of left it the chance, because the more formations you can actually go out and make yourself and see the strange effects on your equipment later on, the more you're going to learn about exactly why crop circles create all of these weird electrical and electronic effects that we still don't exactly know why they're doing that.
0: Okay, well, there's a giant square with, I don't know, how many numbers, Scott? You can
2: 100.
0: Tell us.
2: It's a 10 by 10 grid that goes from 0 to 99. And Art, it took me a while, a couple of years even, but there's actually 9 hidden patterns about numbers in there that nobody's ever noticed or used before. And it has wired my brain in a way to create this number sense that allows me to move through numbers as quickly as I do to be the fastest human calculator in the world.
0: Yeah, we'll get to a demonstration of that. It's totally awesome here in a while, or maybe shortly. But all right, all of this, I mean, here we have a man-made crop circle. We have your interpretation of it. Is that a fair way to put it, Scott,
2: yes.
0: Numerically in the center?
2: Well, yes, and, you know, I'd like to say that this was the only way that I could think of to introduce this concept to the world, because numbers are our global language, and crop circles have this mystique to them that nothing else I could have done. I couldn't buy a page in a newspaper or magazine or TV spot to create the momentum that this crop circle has in countries around the world. The emails I'm already receiving are mind-boggling, and the response from the people in that arena has been fascinating. And so when he said that about the experiences that they had when they were making this for me, it's sort of how I feel in my mind. I mean, it just makes perfect sense. It's so logical. It's burned into my brain. And when I walk into schools and show this to people, Art, the kids just react to it so positively because it never lets them down. It's perfect, mathematically.
0: Perfect. All right. Again, it's a man-made crop circle. It's got your numerical interpretation in the center of it, and it produced all these anomalous results. When I say anomalous results, let's document them, Doctor. Exactly what happened to your equipment?
1: Well, the first effect we noticed was when we flew over the crop circle to take a picture of it in an ultralight. Ron Russell took my digital camera along. It's about 8 years old. You know those ones from about 8 years ago. They're a bit bulky, and they did the job. They still work pretty well. Now, we got one of the effects that I've actually heard about on Coast years ago of pilots flying over crop circles and having their instrumentation affected.
0: Yes.
1: What happened was, I actually like to see this for myself. I mean, I always am interested in hearing these stories, but I like to see it actually demonstrated. In this case, my digital camera froze up. The electronics froze in the camera at about 600 to 1,200 feet over the crop circle, and it would not take any more pictures. It had room for about 20 more shots, but after 4 shots, it wouldn't take any more pictures. And when Ron brought the camera back after the flight, the camera had completely jammed. I actually had to turn it off for about 15 seconds before it would do anything again. I couldn't even review the pictures he had taken. It was just flashing. Now, I actually looked in the manual for the camera because I thought maybe this was like an error code, and there was nothing in the manual about the whole display flashing. So we actually got the effect that we heard about. And in fact, Freddie Silva on this show a couple of weeks ago mentioned that a very same effect, that when you fly over crop circles, sometimes you get these strange effects. In this case, my 8-year-old camera has never done that before. It's only done that over this crop circle. So I have to say that something about the crop circle affected the camera. And then the next day, when Ron took his own camera up to see if his would work, even though the batteries were fresh, it refused to take any pictures over the crop circle. He actually had to go to his manual Nikon slide camera. And that's the picture you see on the website right now, on the Coast website, is actually taken with a manual camera because none of our digital cameras would work over this particular formation. That was the first effect we saw.
0: Yeah. That would imply some sort of electromagnetic effect. You agree?
1: Electromagnetic or electrical or quantum, something like that, yeah.
0: Mm-hmm. A digital camera certainly could be affected by an electromagnetic field. Now, maybe that's it, maybe not, but that was not it. As strange as that was in two cameras, that's really weird. Mm-hmm. But apparently you also took electrostatic readings in the circle, is that correct?
1: Yes, we did. We had our electrostatic meter, and I've talked about this on Coast in the past. You know, we like to measure the electrostatic fields in and around the crop circles. And often, you know, as our theory a long time ago was that the man-made ones wouldn't create any electrostatic charges and the kind of original, authentic phenomena might. But then we found in the year 2000 that even the man-made ones were creating a lot of electrostatic differences between the inside the circle and the outside. In this particular circle, you can see in the 9 circles surrounding the math matrix.
0: Yes, sir.
1: Yeah, those created a difference of about 10 times versus the outside of the formation, like a jump from like 20 volts to 200. And then towards the inner part of the circle, it lessened, and the numbers actually created about a 2- or 3-fold effect. And Ron and I both measured the circle independently and got the same effect. So the swirled circles actually created the large...
3: 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And now, Art Bell.

0: Welcome to Nigh Underground, bringing you Art Bell classics all the way from the high desert. 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And now, Art Bell.
1: That crop circles may be like a fourth state of matter, like the Bose-Einstein condensate, in the fact that you have these swirled patterns that are created in very careful ways. The mathematical ratios are predetermined ahead of time. And when you create these kind of swirled layer effects, what you're actually creating is something like a natural superconductor in which the subatomic particles and electrons specifically move through with less resistance than they normally would in a wheat field. And this is exactly what you would explain some of the cameras and batteries burning out, which I've seen many times now, you know, again and again. Actually, if you read articles about room temperature superconductors, they talk about the paired electrons actually shorting out electronics. That's actually what we're seeing in these crop circles. So it's very possible that the layered effect of putting down one layer of wheat and then another, which have been seen in the original phenomena and the man-made circles, actually creates a different flow of electricity and of subatomic particles, and that is actually the resistance is decreased. There's a lot of scientific information to support that idea. And that layering twisted in a mathematical ratio, which actually was supplied by Scott to begin with based on his pattern, actually created something akin to a superconductor.
2: Yikes. All right. Scott, when you started doing the numbers for this, I can't even begin to know what your mind is like. I mean, even when you're doing what for you is a simple demonstration with numbers, and I guess we should do that soon so people have some understanding of the amazing savant I think you are. Did it impart any particular feeling to you as you ran through the math of this thing?
3: It really did. And first, for me on a personal level, Art, it was... It blew my mind that nobody had ever noticed these patterns and numbers before. And as I kept going deeper and deeper into the patterns and seeing more and more, and then the simplest patterns being the last ones that revealed themselves to me, it really made me question why we do what we do. And we do it all over the world the same. And I took a couple of years and just researched this and went around the world talking to mathematicians. I went to the World Mental Math Championships and met the top human calculators from around the world. I really just tried to understand why we don't approach it this way, and I haven't found a good answer yet. And so,
2: when you say do the things we do, what do you mean?
3: Well, we're wired for numbers wrong. If you ask the average kid at a school to count their fingers, you know, we have 10 fingers, and they all go 1, 2, 3, 4, 5, 6, 7, 8, 9, 10. And,
2: yes,
3: and that's cool if you're counting your fingers. But in reality, the 10 digits that make up all the numbers in the universe are really 0 through 9. And they fit on our hands like this. It sounds like this. It goes 0, 1, 2, 3, 4, 5, 6, 7, 8, 9. And just like a computer or a calculator is wired to begin with 0, the human mind needs to recognize zero as the first digit, and I believe that is the power button to this muscle, this muscle in our brain that is a calculator, and we just didn't know how to turn it on.
2: So we've been off by one.
3: Yeah, and it's really
2: that's what you're saying. We've been off by one. That actually zero is a digit.
3: It's the digit. And, you know, look at the Roman digit. Numerals, Art. The last number system that was popular on the earth before this system that came out of India was the Roman numerals, and they used letters for numbers. And the first six letters of the Roman numeral system are IVXLCD, which is 1, 5, 10, 50, 100, and 500. And if you met me a couple thousand years ago as a human calculator, you'd have thrown letters at me, not numbers. And it's not possible for the human mind to calculate with letters translating to numbers. And if you add up the first six letters of the Roman numeral system, it adds up exactly to 666.
2: Oh, God. All right. Both of you, Scott Flansburg and Dr. Simeon Hine, hold tight.

Those of you who have not yet done so, go to coasttocoastam.com. Not only take a look at the Aswang, but definitely take a look at this crop circle. Take a look at the numbers, and we'll talk about it. A man-made crop circle dissected numerically by Scott Flansburgh, and all those effects. I'm Art Bell. Here I am. Let's review a little bit what we're talking about here. We're talking about a man-made crop circle. We're talking about an interpretation, numerical interpretation of that crop circle performed by my other guest, Scott Flansburgh, and, of course, Dr. Simeon Hine, who is a crop circle researcher. So far, what do we know? We know that if man makes a crop circle, the effects are very much like the real McCoy. In other words, cameras fail inexplicably, even at altitude above the crop circle. We know that other anomalous effects occur. Electrostatic measurements can be made that also are very much like the real McCoy, if we know them to be the real McCoy. In other words, man can do something that that creates effects that we absolutely do not understand. In a moment, we'll get a demonstration of what the human calculator can do. I'm Art Bell.

0: Having been a guest on Coast to Coast AM previously, Scott Flansburgh, otherwise known as a human calculator, probably most of you are familiar with what he does, but I know some of you obviously are not. This is an amazing man. Scott, if you would please give us a kind of a demonstration of exactly what you can do, what your brain can do with numbers.
1: Okay, thanks, Art. I appreciate the opportunity. And what I like to do is I get warmed up. I have to get my brain going. I'm like a athlete, except I'm a mathlete. And so, you know, you stretch out before you do sports and stuff. And so I sort of do that with numbers. So just for fun, you don't even have to have a calculator, Art. I'll do the best I can. But just for fun, like just throw out some three-digit numbers. And I'll say plus after each three-digit number. And I'll just try to add them all up in my head as you're saying them out loud.
0: How many? You want three?
1: Yeah, three-digit numbers will do, you know, three, four, five, whatever you're into.
0: 278.
1: Plus.
0: 167.
1: Plus.
0: 194.
1: 639. And I just keep a running total in my head while I'm doing that. And I do it because I teach kids and adults and teachers how to add numbers left to right. We are all taught how to add backwards in school. We learn how to add right to left, and we have to do this thing called the carry. And it doesn't allow the human brain to function at its efficient factor. It's the worst way to approach math, because when we teach people how to read, we go left to right.
0: Wait a minute now. I do the old right to left stuff, and I carry, and I can't, my brain cannot conceive of a way that you could start on the left and go to the right.
1: I thank you so much for saying that, Art. Please allow me the opportunity to show you that is not true. Just for fun, if you have a pencil and a piece of paper in front of you, I'm just going to
0: give
1: you four numbers to write down, okay, and do them like a column, okay? So
0: all right.
1: 27, mm-hmm. 22, mm-hmm. 11, 14, and then draw a line underneath it like you're going to add them up, and
0: right.
1: Then drop your pen. And I'm going to have you use your brain doing addition in your head, and it's very simple. All you do is you start left and you go right. So start in the top left corner there. There should be a 2 in the tens column, which stands for a 20, correct?
0: Uh-huh.
1: And underneath that is another 2, which is just 20 more. So all I want you to do is keep a running total, and we're going to go down the columns backwards. So what's 20 plus 20?
0: 40.
1: 10 more.
0: 50s, 10 and then
1: more,
0: 60. Yeah.
1: 60, right. Now go to the top of the next column. What's 60 plus 7?
0: 67.
1: Plus 2.
0: 69.
1: Plus 1.
0: 70.
1: Plus 4.
0: 74.
1: And that's the answer to those four numbers added together. And you could do that any time. So now you've never tried that before, Art, and you admitted to that. And now I'm just going to give you four more numbers and just write them down. And I'd love to hear how you handle it, just to see how it goes. Okay, so let's do 35, 34, 11, and 12.
0: Uh-huh. And 12.
1: So
0: okay,
1: 35, 34, 11, and 12. And just do it out loud so we can all hear you and experience it.
0: 30 and 30 is 60. Plus 10 is 70. Plus 10 is 80. Right?
1: Yep.
0: And then
1: 80 plus
0: 92.
1: There you go. That's it. Now, it's very simple, and it works. I do this in front of fourth and fifth graders almost every day, and they can do this the first time they see it. And you can do it with three-digit numbers, four-digit numbers. It'll never fail you.
0: But all right, what about number progressions? You do number progressions at an amazing fast rate. Show me that one.
1: Okay, cool. That's my world record in the Guinness book. Is I had to actually race an accountant using a calculator.
0: That's
1: so
0: right.
1: On a calculator, all you got to do is punch in a number, and don't tell me what it is yet. And let's just do a two-digit number so everybody can almost keep up and sort of understand what I'm doing. And all you do is punch in that number and then hit the plus sign on your calculator and then hit the same two-digit number again and hit equals. And what the calculator does is if you want to count by that number, all you have to do is keep hitting equals and it will keep adding that number to itself over and over again. The accountant had to actually do it physically. Like the judge chose 38. So the accountant had to do 38 plus 38 plus 38 as fast as he could for 15 seconds. And I just said it out loud, racing him. And after 15 seconds, he got 28 answers, and I have 36.
0: Oh, my God. All right. Well, let's try one. I'll give you a two-digit number. All right.
1: Okay. And you're going
0: to 42.
1: And you got 84. The next one's 126, 168, 210, 252, 294, 336, 378, 420, 462, 504, 546, 588, 630, 672, 714, 75, 67, 98, 840, 88, 29, 24, 96, 6000, 8000, 50000, 92, 1134, 1176, like that.
0: Oh, my God. I have no idea how a brain becomes wired to do what you're doing. I have not even a clue.
1: I felt the same way, Art, for all these years, ever since I was a little kid, and all my friends helped me discover this skill, this gift that I have with numbers, and it just makes sense to my brain, and I didn't have a great explanation for how I could do it at that speed. And I really believe that what I'm sharing with you guys about the Matrix is the ground zero of numbers. And
0: Wait. How can your friends help you learn something that even they don't know?
1: Well, my buddy Andy McKay, and we were just growing up, little kids. I wasn't even 11 years old yet, and I was already becoming known as a math person, you know, somebody that could do some pretty interesting things. And my teachers heard the rumors, and I had a great teacher in fifth grade. His name's Mr. Potter. And he didn't shut me down because I wasn't following the curriculum. He would actually teach us how to do it and then say, okay, Scott, have you come up with an easier way to do it? And I would say, oh, yeah, you know, if you go like this. So everything I learned, I would always figure out an easier way to get the answer. And so that's how that all started. And Andy had a calculator, and this was like, 70s, you know. I mean, calculators had really just become available. His father was a pilot. And he said, Scott, you know, I just did 28 plus 28, and I hit equals. What's that? And I said, 56. And he hit it equals again. He said, well, what's that again? I said, 84. And he just started hitting equals, and it like awoke something within my brain because my mind was going faster than my mouth.
0: Oh, well, they helped you with a calculator.
1: Yeah,
0: I see. All right. I was trying to figure out how they would help you rewire your brain to do something that the rest of us cannot do. Okay, I see what you're saying.
1: Yeah, and it was just a discovery moment, and it really didn't mean much. And then my mom started taking me to the grocery store, and I would add everything up, and she put it in the cart, and my dad would write out the check before we got to the register.
0: Just for fun.
1: So that's how got started.
0: All right. Stop for a second. Now let's come back to the crop circle for a second. Man-made crop circle that we're looking at, and this series of numbers. Now, how do these numbers relate to this circle? Is there any way, in layman's terms, you can describe how the numbers relate to what we're seeing?
1: Yes, absolutely. If you look at the number grid, and if people that are not looking at it, they're just going to have to listen. It's a very visual thing to experience. But just for fun, Art, just one of the nine patterns, just put your finger on a number on the matrix and just say it out loud.
0: 98.
1: Oh, okay. Start with a much smaller number.
0: Okay. 12.
1: Okay, so put your finger on 12. And now you'll notice that on the matrix, the ones go to the right and the tens go down. It increases by one to the right and 10 down. You see what I mean?
0: No. I'm sorry. So one. What do you mean one to the right?
1: Yeah, it keeps incrementing one to the right. It goes 0, 1.
0: Oh, I see. Of course.
1: And then if you go down, it goes 0, 10, 20, 30, 40. So if you want to move 10, you go down. If you want to move 1, you go right. So
0: got it.
1: You got your finger on 12. And now let's say you want to add 22 to that number. So 22 is just 20 and 2. So just move down two tens, 22, 32. And then over two ones, 33, 34.
0: Right.
1: And it adds itself up. It's like a magic adding matrix that adds any two numbers together, and it gives the brain an opportunity to experience the directional movement of our mind mathematically. That right now, if you walk into any school, not only in America but around the world, kids are learning all these basic arithmetics through memorization and flashcards. This grid allows them to picture something in their mind to help them understand what they're doing with basic arithmetic. So that's just one of the things. This is a magic adding grid. It'll go any way as far as you want. It wraps itself around perpetually. And if you want to do subtraction, you just go backwards. You go up and left. And so when I'm using it, for the past 5 years now, I've been testing this with students all over the world. And when they get done doing this, they have an understanding of numbers that they've never been able to experience before because we've always done it in this, like, air math mode.
0: Okay. Well, all this is wonderful, but it still doesn't explain to me how it relates to these interconnected circles.
1: Oh, the nine circles around it?
0: Yes.
1: Oh, I'm sorry. Well, because there's 10 digits, 0 through 9, and you'll notice there's not nine circles. There's actually 10.
0: Right.
1: The big zero circle is the one that encompasses the actual matrix.
0: Gotcha.
1: And the other nine are the other nine digits. And just like we were mentioning earlier, that we're wired to think everything starts at one, zero doesn't count. And actually, I believe that's the exact opposite. I think zero makes all the difference in the world.
0: Okay. All right. Okay, so I see. So these numbers represent what we see.
1: Yes, and I believe it's the first time we're going to have a chance to have a visual aid to learn arithmetic versus all the other ways we've been doing it.
0: Okay, Scott, what do these numbers mean to you? I mean, taken in totality or taken as you look across them or however you read these numbers, what do they mean to you and what do you feel when you look at this matrix?
1: Well, the first thing that hits me is that every number on this matrix is designed to go back to the number 9. And I discovered this pattern on 9999, which inspired me to make this matrix. And it's a very simple pattern art. If you count 0 and you stop at 9 being the highest single digit, every number after that is going to add down to 9. So, for example, the next number is 10. And we write the number 10 using two digits. We use a 1 and a 0. And just add the digits of the number together. So you say, okay, what's 1 plus 0? And you get a total of 1. And just subtract that total from the number. So what's 10 minus 1? 9. Every number in the universe goes back to 9, and I'm just showing you the first 99, 100 of them. So go to the number 11, and we write 11 with a 1 and a 1. And the number 11 is designed to teach all of us humans 1 plus 1. That's why there's a 1 and a 1. So you say, okay, well, I think 1 plus 1 is 2. And subtract that total from the number. 11 minus 2 gives you 9. And what it is it's a checker for your brain for basic arithmetic to introduce your brain. And what I believe it does is if you started at 10 and worked your way down to 99, you would experience every basic addition fact from 1 plus 0 up to 9 plus 9. And because you're doing this 9 thing, making the numbers go back to 9, it connects neurons in our brain that have never touched or talked to each other. And what it does is it wires your brain up.
0: Okay, well, this is all great for a new way of looking at math, new math, if you will. But again, we're looking at this crop circle, and we're trying to figure out what's anomalous about crop circles, period, whether they're made by man or they're made by somebody from somewhere else. And so there must have been some odd, you must have had some odd, maybe you didn't, odd reactions when you looked at this numerical matrix you came up with from this circle.
1: I did. I went through a lot of, I didn't see all the patterns. I didn't understand them. I showed them to teachers and they didn't even see the patterns. I introduced it at the National Math Convention in America almost 5 years ago now. And I showed them this pattern about how everything goes back to 9 and the matrix and how it works. And I turned around and I said, how many of you knew about this before today? And there were 0 hands that went up in the air. And I said, how many of you understand this and could use it in your classroom tomorrow to help your kids understand numbers better? And every person in the room raised their hand. Several hundred teachers that help teach teachers how to teach math. And that inspired me to figure out how to understand this so that I could communicate it clearly.
0: All right. Well, everybody in the world, my friend, is trying to figure out what the hell these crop circles mean. Not just this man-made one, but we're all trying to figure out what these crop circles mean. Is there a mathematical way to do exactly that, to figure out what they mean?
1: I believe so. And Simeon, actually, as he was calling me from the field while they were putting this together, his experience really helped me understand that better, because I believe everything is a frequency. You know, every number has a frequency. All of our voices have a frequency. And it's just a matter of tuning in. You know, if you want everybody to hear your radio show tonight, Art, they have to tune into the exact right number frequency in their area to get it. If they're off by one, they're not going to hear it clearly. And I believe that's the same thing as the Roman numerals. They were designed to disguise the natural beauty and order of numbers to inhibit the mind, the human mind, from understanding numbers as they truly
0: All right.
1: are.
0: Scott, we've got a long, long, distinguished record now of crop circles, picture after picture after picture. Have you looked at any other crop circles?
1: Yeah, a lot of them, and it blows me away, the mathematical proportions, the geometrical aspect of it. It awakens something within my brain, and I don't know, I'm sure that happens to a lot of people, but it just keeps taking me deeper and deeper.
0: Okay, well, listen, buddy, I'm a neophyte. I'm a neophyte on all of this, but I know that there are some fascinating crop circles out there, and I'm just wondering if, for example, you could use what you have done here as sort of a key to look at some of the more complex circles that we've, particularly the ones that we believe are not man-made, and whether you could come up with any sort of meaning mathematically.
1: Yes, I believe this matrix is going to allow me and people like Simeon to do that, because it creates a measuring stick, a ruler, that
0: exactly.
1: you can transpose on top of these crop circles. And I believe that
0: yes.
1: that is going to reveal patterns to help us better understand what those mean. They're like wake-up calls. They're alarm clocks for the human mind. And
0: all right. Let me switch back for a second to Dr. Hine. Doctor,
2: yes.
0: Apparently, whether it's man-made or it's not man-made, some of the effects that you talked about, the electromagnetic effects and so forth, or whatever the effects are, don't begin to show up for some period of time until after the circle is created or made.
2: That's right.
0: How long, and what have you noticed?
2: That's right. In this case, it seemed to be about a day or two before we noticed some of these really weird effects.
0: Really?
2: It took about 2 or 3 days before it burnt out a video camera that I actually was able to touch, and it was like hot as a toaster. And
0: uh-huh.
2: it worked fine for years and years before that. And I think Scott's exactly right here. These crop formations are finely tuned resonant devices, just like a radio wave or a radio that receives signals like that. You know, if it's done just right, if it's tuned just right, and some crop circles are tuned better than others, you get all the ratios correctly, the diameters of the circles, the swirls inside. You'll notice in this math matrix, by the way, that in three of the outer circles there are double tufts, while the other six circles have single tufts.
0: That's right.
2: That's right. It's those double tufted circles that had the greatest effect on cameras for some unknown reason. So it's something about the math. It's kind of what Scott's getting at here. The mathematical precision of the circle, the mathematical ratios, the geometry of it, that creates a finely tuned device that whatever you actually believe it does, in my mind it works like a tuned liquid crystal, because if you look at the whole field of wheat, it's more like a liquid than a solid. You can actually shape it. And it works very much like a liquid crystal, like a flat screen display or something like that. When the pixels are all tuned just to the right frequency, and the mathematical, the twists and the turns of the wheat and the lay of it, it aligns to some frequency, you get these magical effects that we see.
0: All right. Both of you, hold tight for a moment. My God, this is fascinating stuff, isn't it? If you've wondered about crop circles, and I think we all have, then maybe we're on to something. Maybe we're on to the key. I'm Art Bell. All right, we're on to some new information tonight. My guests are Dr. Simeon High, and I'm holding him over a little bit, and Scott Flansburgh, the human calculator. And what are we on to tonight that we haven't been in the past? Well, that human-made, human-constructed crop circles, after a short period of time, which is in itself very interesting, begin to produce anomalous events like the locking up of cameras, electrostatic readings that jump around like crazy, electronics that go bad, a lot of very strange things. Then you combine that with the mathematics, the unusual brain of Scott Flansburgh, and we're definitely on to something here. The picture is on the coasttocoastam.com website. You'll see a total of 10 circles, actually, and numbers inside. I suggest you blow it up. Leave it on the screen as we discuss it. We'll be right back.

0: It is really interesting to me the way so many subjects on Coast to Coast AM sort of dovetail into each other. Now, in the last several weeks, we've been talking about other dimensions and mainly attributing what sightings we've had of things or creatures or whatever that appear to be coming from elsewhere. It all comes down to frequency. It all seems to come down to frequency. And here we are again tonight talking about the frequency of crop circles or the frequency that's created by the way these circles are created. Do you, Doctor, do you think that that these are created for the most part by ETs, or it's kind of a mixture? Do UFOs really have something to do with a lot of the crop circles?
1: Well, they certainly have in the past. You know, Colin Andrews has been on the show in the past. You know, we think of him as kind of the grandfather of crop circle research. He has a registry of 50 people that have seen crop circles form, you know, the ones that form very quickly in the early hours of the morning. And those are basically simple circles or groups of circles. And in some cases, it does appear that UFOs are connected to crop circles. At least they were in the past, maybe 30 years ago, starting with the Tully saucer nests in Australia and so forth. So, and even in the United States, there's documentation showing flying discs associated with crop circles. But it seems to me that what the ETs may have been doing was creating a learning project for humans. And it may have been part of the whole idea for us to kind of take over the mantle of crop circle creation in order to learn all these fascinating scientific and mathematical principles that we're discovering. In other words, if the ETs had kept making them, we wouldn't be having this discussion we're having now. And it's part of the process for us to learn how to do this because perhaps we're creating an advanced type of technology or it's going to lead in that direction.
0: And perhaps we are. We're kind of stumbling around with it, perhaps with the exception of what Scott did here. Now, is there any indication that extraterrestrials or UFOs take an unusual interest in human-created crop circles?
1: There are a lot of photos of UFOs around human-made crop circles, and we've had a lot of reports from human circle makers that have seen a lot of strange things at night when they've been out there. I've talked to a lot of these circle makers, and they've seen balls of light and occasionally UFOs over the fields while they're making the circles. I even had an experience once out in the fields in England seeing a very strange object that I was able to videotape for a few seconds that was awfully unidentified to me. So I think that UFOs do have an interest in the crop circles, especially, Art, if you think about it, they could get a very quick reading of our level of spiritual and mathematical development just by looking at the circles we're making to get an idea of how sophisticated we are. I mean, you just have to look at them from the air, and you can get an idea of kind of what's going on in our heads. So I think there's a lot of reasons why ETs would be interested in human circles, and we certainly discovered a lot by making them, and I'm sure the ETs are interested in this also.
0: All right. Well, here's a follow-up question then. You said that certain segments of these circles produced more anomalous effects than others, right?
1: That's right.
0: Okay. Then based on that knowledge, could you expand on that using those areas that had more of an effect, more of an anomalous effect than others, and create yet another circle, take it to the next level using what you learned from this circle and create something that would really be anomalous?
1: That's exactly right. You know, what we're beginning to see is if you create a circle with nested sort of fractal smaller circles within it,
0: yes,
1: you tend to get more of these anomalous effects. In this case, what we found is if we took one of those outer circles and then in the double tufted circles, as I call them, that particular circle maker that helped us to do that, that was actually his idea, spontaneously his idea, to take three and make them different from the other six out of the group of nine. That if you take that and you kind of divide it into smaller and smaller groups, you're kind of getting a nested fractal pattern. And that seems to be the key to a lot of waveguide technology that we read about. And it may be a clue to why some of these circles are more kind of electronically active than others, is they kind of have this nested ratio of spacing in certain circles where they divide into smaller circles within the smaller circles. I've
0: right.
1: actually saw that also in the Devil's Den formation in 1999 in Fifield in Wiltshire that actually also knocked out, the first time I ever saw a lot of batteries knocked out at once. It affected our batteries. It affected about five different electronic devices within about 10 minutes that I saw with my own eyes. And
0: okay,
1: that also had smaller nested circles. So I think that may be a clue to why we're getting that kind of effect. And that's to do with the way waveguides work.
0: All right, Doctor. A lot of times, as with, for example, space travel, we have no idea when a technological breakthrough is going to come. I mean, we just don't know. But with space travel and with our space program, there have been a whole lot of technological breakthroughs that we have achieved. Do you think that study of crop circles, even in their creation, as you have done here and perhaps in the next step, will eventually produce some kind of technological breakthrough?
1: I'm absolutely convinced of that, yes. It really seems that the more we experiment with this, what we realize is we're dealing with an advanced technology that we're just kind of treading around on like kindergartners. We're just kind of tweaking the knobs, and then something happens, and then someone like Scott Flansburgh comes along and gives us another design, and we don't even expect it ahead of time, but something happens. You know, we're all interested right now in this idea. Can we kind of connect with this kind of universe of dark energy and dark matter? Is it just something out there, or can we actually kind of tap into it a little bit, kind of the vacuum space where all that energy is that we know about, the zero-point field and so forth? And wouldn't it be exciting if these crop circles are kind of an avenue or a kind of a way that we can kind of start contacting that sort of energy through human-made designs that aren't even that sophisticated the way we make them, but their net result is some sort of technological result. So, yeah, I actually think that crop circles are a form of advanced technology. The circle makers call it natural magic, and I think of it as a form of a natural technology that has these very advanced electromagnetic or perhaps even quantum effects. And just I want to introduce one more piece of evidence that supports that. In addition to this mass matrix, I just want to point Coast listeners to the Milton Hill Farms crop circle where Colin Andrews did a magnetometer study in year 2000. It's actually on the left side of the Opening Minds website on in the pictures link. If you click on the link for pictures. In the magnetometer study, Colin Andrews actually went out to a crop circle at Milton Hill Farms, a small town in Wiltshire, and there was a crop circle there, like a Celtic cross that was surrounding a tumuli. He didn't know the origin of this circle, but with a French engineer, Jean-Noël Aubry, they were actually able during the day to take magnetometer readings. If you look at the picture of the magnetometer readings, where you get these magnetic deviations fairly closely follows where you have the lay of the wheat in the crop circle. And so what we found from this study is that actually the crop circle changes the magnetic field alignment in the space where the crop circle is. Now, we later found out that this was a man-made circle. It was made by five people, and I was able to speak to three of them. I actually stayed in that town, Milton Hill Farms, the next year and was able to do some investigation. I'm convinced it was a man-made circle, having talked to the individuals that claim to have made it. I talked to them separately. In this case, we had another example of a man-made circle where the analysis was done without anybody knowing what created the circle. It could have been UFOs or ionic plasmas or whatever. But the magnetometer data shows us that the actual laying down the wheat in spiral shapes actually affects the magnetic fields of the space. And in this case, within the circle, according to Colin, that magnetic north was off by 3 degrees in the swirled circles versus where it was from magnetic north outside the circle.
0: Dr. Hine, does it seem to matter whether a design like this is created in wheat, you know, on the face of the earth, or whether you could take, a big giant piece of plastic or something and lay it out on some concrete somewhere and create a design like this and come up with the same anomalous effects, or is this only done in fields of wheat?
1: Well, most of my experience has been in wheat fields because most of the crop circles are done in wheat. But, you know, they're also done in oats, in barley. I've been in some of those that have been made in barley.
0: Yes, yes.
1: We've had the static effects in the barley, too. And in this country, we had some in soybeans a couple of years ago over in I believe it was in Ohio or Indiana.
0: Do you see the direction of my question, however? Yep. In other words, is it the actual shape only, or is it where that shape is created?
1: Well, that's right. And what we found in all of these, all the different plant materials create these strange effects. So it leads me to believe that it's the natural material that actually, I think it's the crystalline structure, like the silica within the wheat, you know, and in the soil, that actually allows it to have these anomalous materials. There's a whole class of materials, Art, in material science called metamaterials. Metamaterials are natural materials that have exotic properties when you kind of arrange them in a certain shape. So I see these crop circles as metamaterials. Some of these metamaterials create invisibility. You know, they're actual objects you can't see because they just bend light. And if these crop circles are bending magnetic fields or bending other sorts of energy fields or affecting the flow of electricity in the area, then they're acting like a metamaterial. And it, to answer your question, it's because they're based on a natural material which has a natural crystalline component within it that creates those effects rather than something like plastic. But, you know, it's a great experiment to do, and we simply don't have the answer until we, you know, create plastic in the shape of a crop circle like this, and we could see what happens.
0: So many questions to be answered. I mean, just the fact that you got all of these anomalous effects from a circle that you made yourself with the help of Scott is just blows my mind, and it just begs for further experiments based on particularly what you found about those specific areas. So are there plans to go to the next step?
1: Well, right. We've been talking with Scott to do one in this country even larger than the one we did over at Woodboro Hill to see if we can, for Scott's purposes, to see if we can recreate the circle again, even maybe make the biggest one ever around the math matrix. And, of course, we're going to be looking very carefully when we do that to see if we can recreate some of these anomalies. Because, honestly, it's the last thing I ever expected when I started this project with my colleagues, that this was going to blow out batteries and cameras and video camcorders. I mean, I just thought we're making it. It's just going to be a man-made formation.
0: This is a definite breakthrough. Scott, are you prepared to go to the next step? If Dr. Hine wants you to go and look at what created the most anomalous effects and then sort of jump to the next step from there, are you ready to do that?
2: 100%. I am looking forward to it. I really feel like we've figured out a way to get this idea out there. And like Simeon said, we didn't know any of this would happen. It was so exciting to hear from him out there. And just you could hear it in his voice that there was just stuff happening that was grabbing his attention. And it really inspired me to figure out what we needed to do next. So, yeah, Simeon has some great ideas. We have great opportunities even in Australia, other places, and everybody around the world. If you did this in English, most people around the world wouldn't be able to speak or understand it. But everybody on the planet understands this communication clearly.
0: Doctor, again, back to you. These crop circles apparently radiate energy into the air. Did you learn anything at all? Were you able to learn anything at all? I mean, is it a perfect cone, for example, going straight up from these crop circles? Is there any indication of how far up it goes? Maybe it keeps on going right through the ionosphere. I mean,
1: you know, it's a great question, and in fact, what we found is it happened when we were exactly over the crop circle. When that ultralight was right over the crop circle is when the camera failed and when it started malfunctioning. And I believe other pilots have found it to happen when they're right over the crop circle. Now, I've talked to Busty Taylor about this phenomenon. He's probably flown more crop circles than anybody else because he discovered some of the first ones back in 1985 when they started appearing in England. And he said it's never happened to him in his Cessna. Now, he's flying at a higher level than we're flying in our ultralight, which is, you know, the lowest altitude you can go with an ultralight. It's about 500 feet.
0: Sure.
1: So you can get pretty close to it. And he hasn't found it because in his Cessna, he's probably flying at a few thousand feet or higher. So maybe there is a limit to how far it goes up. Because I'll tell you something, it certainly seems that there's a limit to how far it goes out laterally in the field, across the field. And so it would make sense, perhaps, there's just a height limit to how far these energies go up. Maybe they only go up a few thousand feet or less.
0: I wonder how far down they go.
1: Well, that's the interesting thing. You know, in this Milton Hill Farms crop circle of 2000, it appeared to Colin like there were magnets buried in the ground. But we don't know that the circle maker has buried any magnets. I mean, strong magnets. So he actually thought that the effect was coming from below the Earth. So it could be going above, below, and to the side at the same time. I mean, and you're right, Art. There's so much about this we don't know, but it's really exciting to play around with it and get these effects at all.
0: It really is exciting. I mean, everything you've told us tonight so far is exciting because this is a man-made circle. This is a man-made circle, and we're getting these effects. So
1: it appears that it's aligning the energy in the space, and just the way it occurs to me that Scott's math matrix kind of aligns our minds to handle mathematics in an easier way, the way he can add numbers so quickly, it appears to kind of align the space so that you're getting contact with some other type of energy or, dare I say, a dimension that you normally don't get contact with, and that's why you get these balls of light and frequent UFO sightings. It's kind of creating another sort of space there and aligning perhaps the the dark energy or something like that. That idea is not so far-fetched, because even Ingo Swann at the most recent remote viewing conference talked about remote viewing being connected to dark energies. That, in other words, our minds are kind of intertwined with this kind of dark universe that we can't see, but physicists tell us is there. Perhaps the crop circles are creating a connection to that dark energy also, and this math matrix that we made is kind of connecting in a way we never even expected would happen.
0: Okay, is there anything that that you can name that distinguishes a real crop circle? And when I say real and genuine, I mean something made by other than man, from one made by man, because you're getting these anomalous effects with this crop circle. So that kind of puts it all back. I've heard, for example, that the wheat has molecular changes in crop circles,
1: right,
0: supposedly made by UFOs, that is not present in those made by man.
1: Yeah, I'm not totally convinced by those particular studies. I mean, as Colin mentioned the last time he was on the show, I mean, when the BLT team was given different control samples, man-made circles, and even wind damage, they weren't able to distinguish the so-called authentic ones from the man-made formations from the molecular structure. So I'm not sure we're able to do that yet. And let me just tell you, I've only been studying these since 1997. I never saw those original ones that Colin's talked about so much. I would love to see one of those original phenomena, but I think most of the ones I've seen in England were actually created by people. Of course, I can't really prove that for sure. It's just my kind of feeling about it. But it's even more interesting in some ways if humans are doing this, we're getting these effects, and the original phenomena create these effects too, then maybe there really isn't a difference. I mean, maybe what's going on is once the formation is there, that's what's creating the energy rather than some sort of mysterious beam of light coming down from a UFO and zapping the field. Now, those exist. I mean, my colleague Ron Russell actually went out to a field in Nebraska where the farmer's wife said she was sitting on the porch and this UFO came over and this pencil-thin blue beam of light came down into the field and kind of left these zigzag patterns. And Ron went out and looked at it, and he said it looked kind of like graffiti in this Timothy grass. So that was sort of an energy being released by a UFO. But I suspect because we found these enlarged nodes, even in our own formations, we found that in Cheryl in 2003, where we paid a farmer and used his field to make kind of a waveguide-type shape, that it's once the crop formation is there, it's kind of like a self, kind of like a self-organizing system. You have these static charges, you have these kind of crystalline effects, and perhaps these superconducting energies, and whatever it is, it kind of grows over a period of a couple of days, and then it kind of starts affecting things. So that
0: all right, Dr. Hine, listen, we're at a break point, and I'm going to let you go. I've held you over a little bit, because I wanted to get all of this out. You've certainly stumbled into something very serious, Dr. Hine. I don't know what, and I don't think you know what just yet. But you've stumbled into something very serious, and I want to thank you for appearing on tonight's show.
1: Take care.
0: All right. Thank you, and take care. Dr. Simeon Hine, when we come back, Scott will continue with Scott Flansburgh, the human calculator. This is incredible stuff when you think about it. From Manila in the Philippines, I'm Art Bell. Sure is. My guest is Scott Flansburgh, otherwise known as the human calculator, the 2001 Guinness World Record fastest human calculator. As a matter of fact, his brain works in ways that we can't even really consider. And so we'll explore that a little bit with him in a moment. I'm Art Bell. This is Coast to Coast AM.

0: three really gigantic topics that I want to cover with Scott Flansburgh. One is September 11, 2001. Another is the Mayan calendar. And a third is numerical patterns in the Bible. That's a lot to cover in one segment, but let's try it. Scott, why did they pick September 11, 2001?
1: It's an amazing day, Art. Mathematically speaking, it adds up. I'll just go through some of the numbers with you. And just my experience in life is through numbers. It's like I have a pair of glasses on.
0: Yes.
1: Like the double zero on the beginning of the Matrix that just allows me to see things through numbers. And so I don't know if I'm right or wrong. I just know that this is what I see and I experience. So I'll just throw it by you. But 9/11 is the 254th day of the year. And 9/11 is all about the two towers, and that's a 1-1. It's the big number 11. And the number 11 is very interesting because it's 1-1 are the first two numbers in what's called the Fibonacci series, which is the series of numbers where you just keep adding it up. You go 1 plus 1 is 2, 1 plus 2 is 3, 2 plus 3 is 5, and it creates a pattern, and it matches everything in nature. And that's why you don't find four in nature. Four-leaf clovers are an anomaly of nature, and that's the first number that's not a Fibonacci number. So the towers represent that 1-1. It's the economic center. And New York City has 11 letters. New York is the 11th state of America. George W. Bush has 11 letters. Ramsin Youssef, I don't know if I said that right, but his name has 11 letters. The first plane that hit was Flight 11, and it had 92 passengers, which 9 plus 2 adds up to 11. The second plane was Flight 77, which is obviously 11 times 7, and they had 65 passengers on that plane, and 6 plus 5 is 11. 911 is our emergency number. At 911 adds up to 11. 9/11 is... the $20 bill, you and I talked about this once before, Art. You know, everybody says the $20 bill has the symbols of the towers going down.
0: Right.
1: And, you know, I've studied that, and I've looked at it, and it's just amazing that on the $20 bill, when you do these two folds, and you can, you know, find that on the Internet anywhere to do it, this bill was modified in September of 1998, you know, well before the incident. And when you fold it up, the thing you see on the towers, where the towers, there's burning going on. They haven't fallen yet. On the left side of the bill is the word American, and that was the American Airlines flight. And on the right-hand side of the bill is the word United right next to the other tower, and the other plane was a United Airlines jet. And when you fold up the $20 bill, you have to fold it up to look like an airplane to allow these symbols to pop out. So it actually, the planes that knocked it down are the shape you have to make the $20 bill in to reveal these patterns. And the $20 bill, 9/11, if you do 9 plus 11, that equals 20. So when you look at all those things, oh, and the other thing is it was the 254th day of the new millennium, and
0: right,
1: there were a total of 254 passengers on the planes.
0: Okay, is all this coincidence, or is it so far numerically beyond coincidence?
1: Well, I don't believe in the word coincidence. I really think that's us trying to grasp a deeper sense of reality.
0: No, I disagree with that, Scott. There are coincidences. I mean, come on. There
1: Give me an
0: are.
1: Example, Art. What's an example of a coincidence? Just something, a recent coincidence for you. It's, you know, deja vu, coincidence. I understand why people might believe in those things, but from a numerical perspective, there's no coincidences. You know, if there were coincidences, the lottery might be a little easier to figure out. There's just a lot of things that are explained naturally through numbers that coincidence isn't really part of the equation. And so that's just how I see it. I don't know if I'm right or wrong. But
0: can't you take a series of numbers, as you have done with the number of passengers on any given aircraft, and sort of make them work after the fact?
1: I believe you can interpret numbers. You can manage numbers to say what you want. People do it every day in business and statistics. And
0: well, not what you just did.
1: Hmm?
0: Isn't that what you just did?
1: Well, I don't know. I don't think so. I mean, it's not like I had to twist the numbers around or anything. I mean, they're all very simple addition facts. You know, there's so many of them. And the fact that New York City is the 11th state and there's 11 letters in New York City, and all that, sure, you know, you can call it coincidence if you want, but I try to find deeper meaning in things, and I really believe that we live in a time dimension that it's just a momentary lapse of reason, and we're in this time where we're going. It's like a lesson we're learning for some higher understanding that we're going to go through. You know, you talk about paradigm shifts and dimensions and things like that, and I think between Y2K, 9/11, and all the things that are happening in the world today, this is time for that.
0: Okay,
1: shift.
0: But Scott, my name is Arthur W. Bell.
1: Right.
0: 11 letters.
1: And here we are on 9/11. And what's really weird about today,
0: yet.
1: Art, you picked...
0: Not yet.
1: Oh, sorry,
0: it's
1: we
0: not,
1: picked
0: it's
1: today.
0: It's not 9/11 yet.
1: What do you mean?
0: It's not the 11th yet.
1: Oh, no, I mean, what's really interesting about today, that you chose today to do this show, is 9/11/2001. You know, they're trying to figure out all these patterns of why they chose that date, and some people said it was because Osama's friend got killed on that date or something. There's a lot of different ideas. But then Madrid, the train bombings in Madrid happened exactly 911 days later. Mm-hmm. And, you know, that was in March of 2004. And here we are today, and today is exactly 911 days from Madrid. And we're getting ready to experience, you know, our anniversary of the five years here. So, you know, maybe there's nothing to that. But at the same time, I really feel I see things through numbers, and I believe numbers are a wake-up mm-hmm. call for myself to understand what I'm trying to do. And so that's how I interpret it.
0: Yeah, who am I to say? I mean, you do see everything through numbers, as you point out. All right, let's jump ahead. Everybody, including myself, is very, very curious about the Mayans and their calendar. Of course, they stopped at, 12, 21, 2012, something like that, right?
1: 12, 21, 12.
0: And everybody wants to know why they stopped there. Does this mean the end of time? Is it just when they got sick of making calendars? Is it what?
1: Yes, it's unbelievable mathematics again. The Mayans were all about the number 13. They had a 13-month calendar. They celebrated 13 in all ways, and they made a prediction that the end of time was going to be on December 21st, 2012, and we're rapidly approaching that date. And I think that might be a misinterpretation. I don't think it's the end of time. I believe they mean it's the end of time as we know it. And it's the end of this calendar that dominates our world, which is called the Gregorian calendar. It's the old modified Roman calendar. And like I explained to you early in the show, that all the Roman numerals add up to 666, and it disguises us from understanding numbers. I believe the calendar had that same intent. It disguised us from understanding time, because I'm also a human calendar, Art. You can pick any date, and I can calculate within a second or two what day of the week it was on.
0: June 17th, 1945.
1: Sunday.
0: Damn.
1: And
0: that's right. Know, Father's Day is Sunday, as a matter of fact.
1: Yes, and June 17th falls on Sunday. There's a pattern to it, but there's an algorithm that I can do in my mind. And Art, I was in the Air Force, and I... my supervisor's kid failed math, and he asked me to help him out. And the school called me up after that, and then the district called me up after that. And I got out of the Air Force to start doing this human calculator thing. And I was leaving on 8/8/88, and I had nothing left. I had to, you know, forfeit whatever I had left. It's a long story. But anyway, I was sitting in front of a public library in West Palm Beach, Florida, waiting for a plane ride that my sister had bought me to move to Phoenix, and I found a little book in the library, and this guy had an idea that there's a pattern to the calendar. And so I sat down, I studied it for a little bit, I wrote it out, and I got on the plane later that day. And when I landed in Phoenix, Arizona, I had this formula wired into my brain, and any date I hear, I can calculate the day of the week, and it happens instantly. And so to understand time and the way that we organize it and see it now, and to be able to do what 99.9% of the population can't do, knowing what day their birthday or Christmas is going to be, or any other day for that matter, this calendar, to turned off our brain to time. It doesn't allow us to understand time around us. It's a man-made ruler of time. And if we had a ruler with 12 inches on it, and all the inches were different lengths, we'd have a lot of problems. We wouldn't be able to measure things, and that's how our calendar is. It's a measurement of time, and there's 12 months, but every month has a different length.
0: That's right. It
1: doesn't allow us to know what day of the week anything is on. And so on 9/9/99, that day that I discovered the nine theory and the matrix, was a total, well, it wasn't supposed to be that way. That was the day I was introducing my calendar that I've invented that's based off the Mayan calendar. It's called the Human Calendar. And it incorporates the 13-month concept, and every month has 28 days. And what it does is 28 is a perfect number because it's 4 weeks. Every month has the same number of days. It's easy mental math for us. And every number would always be the same day of the week. The first.
0: What happens to your calendar during a leap year?
1: Well, I'm working on that. I'm going to introduce my – I have four – options on how to correct that. I'm going to introduce that in 2012 because what's really strange, Art, is this is the first year, 2005, that starts on a Sunday, and I have a zero day as the first day of the year on my calendar because 13 times 28 is only 364. So that's why I'm trying to learn how to count zero in all things we do, and time is obviously the most relevant.
0: Okay, so you're still working on that.
1: Well, it's done. The calendar, you can download that for free at thehumancalendar.com. And all I did was line up the 365 days of this year under a 13-month, 28 days, because my calendar has to have a Sunday as the first day, and this year did that. And it doesn't happen again until 2012. And so in 2012, I will show people how to manage the leap year as well as manage a 365-day year so that everybody would be a human calendar and know what day of the week every date's on. And as far as the Mayan calendar goes, I combine two things. The Mayan calendar makes the prediction of December 21st, 2012, and the Bible talks about at the end of time there's going to be a seven-year apocalypse. And if you add those two together, at the end of 2012 plus 7, you end up at the end of year 2019. And I believe that the year 2020 will be that year that we see time clearly as it was meant to be. And so it's a symbolic number, 2020, 2020 vision. And so that's when I believe that this calendar, this human calendar that's a basic Mayan calendar incorporating the number zero, which they knew about, but they called it the day out of time. They didn't number it. And numbering it with zero is what makes the difference. And so I believe that we're going to go through a transition. We're going to get rid of this Roman calendar that we're using because today, Art, is September 9th. And the word sept is the Latin word for seven. But September is the ninth month. When you say 9/11, you say September 11th, you're literally saying 7/11. And 7/11 are the lucky numbers. And I believe that our luck ran out that day on 9/11.
0: You don't think that the people who organized, hijacked those aircraft and attacked us knew the kind of numerical answers to the questions with regard to how many people were on a given aircraft, the flight numbers. You mentioned the 254th day of the year. They could not possibly, Scott, have known all of this prior to their actions.
1: All of them except for the number of passengers on the plane. The flight numbers were easily could be chosen because
0: that's true.
1: Everything you said is possible except for the number of passengers. So if you want to call that a coincidence, that's cool. But I really do think that whoever came up with this plan thought this out because these are religious-based ideas and religion and calendars. You know, religion is just man trying to avoid the end of time of their own, you know, death.
0: Mm-hmm.
1: You know, so religion and time all come together. And I mean, why wouldn't they take the time to consider all these numbers? They have the people, they have the time, and they understand us. I mean, you know, we're English is the most dominant language on the planet, so it's not like we're a third world country.
0: Mm-hmm. You talk about number patterns in the Bible, Scott. There are people doing, as you know, Bible code work. Now, if they're not using the number zero in their work, is it valid?
2: 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And now, Art Bell.

0: 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And now, Art Bell.
1: But I believe that, well, the Bible is just all numbers. And if you can't read the original language of the Bible, it's Hebrew and Greek. And every letter in their alphabet is also their numbers. So every word in the Bible, every letter is a number. And I believe there's a dimension, many dimensions of numbers there. And I think America, this is just my guess, Art, but I think America is here for a reason. It just appeared out of nowhere in the past few hundred years. You know, everybody else has been around and, you know, pretty developed, and we're a very young country. It's all about timing. It happened for a reason. There's 13 colonies. And so if every American has a Social Security number with 9 digits in it, mm-hmm. and I believe that if one of these Bible code guys would stick a zero in front of our Social Security numbers mm-hmm. and punch in this number pattern to the proper algorithm, it would reveal all basic facts about each and every one of us here in this country. And so it's just an idea. But the Bible really blew me away, Art, because I'm a Christian now, but I was not even until 99. In 1999, I went through like a personal Y2K with numbers. You know, I invented the calendar. I discovered the 9 pattern, the matrix, a lot of stuff was going on, and that was the year that I became a Christian. And for many years, I had very close personal friends that asked me to go to Bible study and things like that. And what I promised them is I'd go listen to their Bible studies. But what I wanted to do is look at the Bible from a numerical perspective. Mm-hmm. And there's 3 things that blew me away. First off, the first letter, the first sentence of the Bible has mathematical patterns about the number 7 that are unbelievable. It would take a supercomputer to figure out a language that you could insert all these 7s into one sentence. In the beginning, God created the heavens and the earth. The last word in the Bible is amen. And if you add up the letters without even knowing what the word is, it adds up exactly to 99. And I believe that's the marker. That's an end-of-file marker that we went through Y2K because computers were all wired to end at 99. So we didn't know if at the end it was 9999 or December 31st, 1999. So the Bible ends with the word 99. And then the really strange, not strange, it's just amazing about the Bible is there's 1,188 chapters in the Bible. And if you divide that by 2, you get 594 and 594. And if you go to the dead middle of the Bible, it's Psalm 118:8. And if you add up all the chapters, it's 1,188. And the exact center of the Bible is Psalm 118:8. And before Psalm 118 is Psalm 117, which is the shortest chapter in the Bible. And the one after it, Psalm 119, is the longest chapter in the Bible. And the center verse of the Bible says, it is better to trust in the Lord than to put confidence in man. That is the exact center of the Bible, and I believe it's for those people on the fence about how they feel about it.
2: All right, Mr. Mann, hold it right there. We're at the top of the hour. When we come back, we're going to open the lines for Scott Flansburgh, human calculator from Manila in the Philippines. Boy, this has been a fascinating one. I'm Art Bell. This is Coast to Coast AM. Hello, everybody. Barbara from Las Vegas, Nevada, not far from my old home, says, hey, Art, I've listened to you since 1989. I can remember you're saying there are no coincidences, and now you're saying there are. When did that change? Barbara, never. I think George is the one who says there are no coincidences, not myself. Here's the way it lines up for me. If everything is orchestrated and everything is connected in such a way that there are no coincidences, that means we're all sort of marionettes and the little strings are being pulled and we're acting out a predestined everything. And I just don't believe that. I believe in this nasty old... What was it from that movie, Free Will's a Bitch, right? So I think there is this free will thing, and I don't think we're all acting out a completely predestined, numerically sequential life. I just don't believe that. My guest does, though. He's Scott Flansburgh, and he'll be back, and we'll get on the phones with you in a moment.

0: Scott, we're about to go to the phones, but Todd from Castaic, California says, Art, this human calendar your guest is speaking of is what the LAPD uses for their scheduling. It's called the deployment schedule. It's based on a 28-day cycle with 13 months, and the schedule always starts on a Sunday. Sound familiar?
1: That's so beautiful to hear. I hope every company in America will use that so that all our paychecks fall on a regular day. Everybody would know what day they're supposed to go to work. It would make life so much easier.
0: Okay. Let's go to the lines and see what's out there. First-time caller line, you're on the air with Z Human Calculator, Scott Flansburgh. Hi.
2: Hey, how are you all this morning?
0: Okay.
2: Good. What I was calling about is he's talking about these numbers in the Bible. And I thought the numeric system was in my concordance, but it's not. Do you happen to have a website where I can find these numbers so I can search out like that?
1: I'm working on a book about numbers in the Bible, but it's not going to come out till 999. So it's quite a ways away, but there is the one book that really blew me away as before I became a Christian, right in that year 99, there was a book called The Pattern and the Prophecy by, I think it's James Harrison. And he went into the math of it, triangular numbers in the Bible, you know, like the number of fish Jesus pulled out of the nets when they put it the other side, all kinds of these fascinating, not coincidences. I mean, all the numbers in the Bible are triangular. It's just amazing. So I just think it defies the odds there to be a coincidence. If you look up that and if you go online and you start doing stuff, I don't do the Bible code stuff. I think that's fascinating, and I hope they have amazing breakthroughs with that. But that's not where I focus my time. I'm trying to figure out from just a pure numerical perspective on a different level of what it might mean.
0: Okay. East of the Rockies, you're on the air with Scott Flansburgh. Hi.
3: Is this East of the Rockies?
0: Yes, it is.
3: Okay, I have a question. Can you take the numeral of pi and apply it to the expansion of the universe?
1: Well, I guess you could if you had a lot of free time and that was what you were into. But I don't spend much time doing that. I think pi is fascinating. It's an amazing number. It defines circles. You know, it's just shows you the beauty of the natural shape of a circle and how amazing it is. So, but no, I haven't gone that deep.
0: Okay.
1: And Art, can I mention something? You at the beginning of the hour here, you said something about predestination.
0: I did. I did indeed.
1: Can I just throw something at you about that?
0: Yeah, you may. Yes, go ahead.
1: Well, just from a mathematical perspective or Christian perspective combined, whatever you want to call it, but predestination is a tough subject, and I'm not going to go too down that road because I know it's very controversial, but there's a difference, I believe, between predestination and what is called prophecy. Prophecy doesn't mean a prediction. A prophecy is a fulfillment of something written down, and I really think that if there is a creator, that this creator would live outside of time, and humans have a time span, and just because the creator would know from the beginning to the end of that story doesn't mean that he predetermined it. He just, or the creator just laid it out for us to sort of show us. I mean, it's a wake-up call. And if you do the math, the statistics of the prophecies that have been fulfilled in the Bible are mind-boggling, and there's not one that hasn't, that failed. Not one.
0: All right, we'll leave it there. We'll leave it there.
1: Yeah, statistically, okay. It just blew me away.
0: First-time caller line, you're on the air with Scott Flansburgh. Hi.
4: Hi. I have two questions. First of all, I don't want to come across as skeptical because I love numerology and I'm fascinated by everything that your guest is saying. But, you know, America definitely has a predilection for pop culture and sort of over-the-top events and movies. And I couldn't help but notice a couple of years after 9/11, there was a documentary on the making of The Towering Inferno, and my jaw dropped when the revelation was made that that movie was completed on September 11th, 1974.
1: Wow.
4: And I'm wondering if that isn't the taking the lead from Contact, my favorite movie, and Occam's Razor, the simplest explanation is sometimes the best. Maybe that was the inspiration.
1: It could be. I did not hear that until you just said that. I never knew that. And Contact is a great movie, and it's, you know, the first contact from these ETs is Numbers. If you remember the movie,
2: yes.
1: they do the prime numbers. And so I really, that's why I feel that numbers are such a powerful language.
4: And that leads me to my second question. You had said that it might be interesting to do a Bible code search with the proper algorithm by taking a zero and placing it in front of a person's social security number. And I was wondering why that, why the social security number, why wouldn't it be perhaps more revealing if, in a related way to the way that you see numerical patterns in Roman numerals, if you were to take the numeric equivalents of the letters in everyone's name and do a search based on some sort of a number string, you know, based on the position of the letter in the alphabet of someone's native language rather than a social security number?
1: Well, when I first came up with this idea about taking zero in front of social security numbers, it really almost came off more like a movie script just to, you know, blow people away with numbers and see what they could do. But it goes deeper than that for me. You know, I had this discovery about the nine thing on 9999, and I happen to live in Phoenix, Arizona. And Phoenix, the last two letters of Phoenix are IX, and that's the Roman numerals for nine. And it was the state of Arizona, and the initials for the state of Arizona are A-Z, and the first and last letter of the alphabet are A through Z. And so it just sort of resonated. It all added up that I just wanted to see how far I could go with this, and that's when I came up with this idea of the Bible code, because I studied it for a little while, and it's overwhelming, and I don't speak Hebrew or Greek, and so I really couldn't go too far down that road, and I just wanted to see what I could do with it from my side. So,
0: no, but again, with what little I understand, Scott, of what you've told me about numeric systems, the Bible code is based not on your numeric system, but on our numeric system, so that if you were to take a zero and throw it into the mix as a number, the whole darn Bible code would be wrong.
1: Or, well, that I don't think so. I think that this is what it is, and it's supposed to be for the time that they discovered this. I just think that this new zero is a revelation that will line things up even clearer and even reveal another dimension to the Bible. What I believe is this supercomputer. That's just all numbers that's going to allow us to see that there was somebody ahead of time that had a computer maybe, or just like ETs, are they time travelers from the future? So that's where I started with that.
0: Okay. Wildcard Line, you're on the air with Scott Flansburgh. Hi.
5: Yes. What a delight, Ed, to hear Scott and your other guests. I hope you'll bring the other guests back for a longer time, but Scott, I really want to encourage you because you are just vibrating. Some experiences that I have had that just fit right into place, and I'm wondering if you know. Art, I want to make a brief comment and then ask him to deal with two or three things, and I'll hang up and listen over the air. But young man, I think you're definitely going in the right direction. About 15 years or so, I attended a seminar in. It was at Columbia University in New York City, and this was a young man, a professor who had taken the Kemetic, the Egyptian calendar, which turned out, as we studied it, of 13 months, and he had done something what you're working on. So I wish you good luck in getting it out. It's very important to understand time. And I also think, Art, that he's, in terms of around 9/11, and first of all, I'm one of the nice and gracious people, even if you disagree with me. But I think that he's on the right track, and either on coast or maybe locally in New York, I heard someone say that Jordan Maxwell, who has been with George on coast, said that 9/11, Scott, was also 2,000 years from the beginning of the Ethiopian calendar. So I think you're right on track, and you're and it's no accident, because the people who really deal with the occult, they're the ones in the secret societies and the ruling elite. But getting to my question, do you know Professor Gabriel Oyibo, who went around the world recently and met with mathematical scholars around his equation, and I can't actually give you the equation, but it's all around zero and something about God, and it's along the lines. Are you familiar with his work?
1: It's funny you brought that up. I just got some stuff on that. A couple people sent me emails about it, so I haven't studied it yet, but I'm looking forward to it because it does rhyme with the things that I'm working on, and so it was fascinating to know that somebody else was doing that. But I'm hoping that a lot of people and the mathematicians around the world help us figure out ways to see where we're missing zero and to learn how to count zero. And you're in New York, and one thing I'm hoping that on 9/11 this year that people will consider in America is that our floors in our buildings in America are numbered starting at 1 and going up. And plus they skip 13, of all things. So I hope that American buildings will consider renumbering their floors so that the ground floor is zero in recognition of 9/11 and ground zero.
0: And that ends up with somebody being on 13, right?
1: Well, when you count zero, 13 isn't the 13th number anymore. You know, these English words throw us off, Art. The word first makes us associate the number one with it. It's all about number one. First is number one. But really, the first number is zero. The second number is one. And so the 13th number is really 12.
0: Okay, well, yes, but in the current situation that we have, people on the 14th floor are actually on the 13th floor, no matter what they call it anyway, right?
1: Exactly. And what's funny about 13 and being unlucky, Art, I think it goes back to Jesus and his 12 disciples, because the Romans didn't want him around. They didn't like what he was saying, and so they referred to him and his disciples as that 13. And he was crucified on Friday the 13th, on the 13th hour. And so maybe they were just trying to get a message across that 13 is not a good number, and this guy, you know, and his 12 disciples aren't a good idea. So that's just my best guess.
0: All right. West of the Rockies, you're on the air with Scott Flansburg. Hi.
6: Hello. Thank you so much, both of you. This has been so fascinating. My name is Nan. I'm calling from Portland, Oregon, by the way.
0: Mm-hmm.
6: I've been math challenged and numerically challenged, I suppose, my whole life. So I've been just fascinated and a little bit overwhelmed, actually, by this whole discussion and all the various dimensions of it. Before I actually ask you my question, I wanted to just briefly wish my friend Todd in Eastern Oregon good luck if he's listening, which he usually is. I missed a little bit right after I turned my radio off, so forgive me if you've been asked this. I was going to ask you what you thought about numerology, and if you've already covered this and I missed it. The other thing that occurred to me was sacred geometry, and you know, if you have any thoughts about that.
1: Well, numerology... there's two numerologies. There's a small n numerology and a capital N numerology. And I really think that it's the human ego trying to use numbers and horoscopes to make themselves more significant or meaningful. So I don't study that. I don't waste my time or energy on that. And if there is something to it, you know, I'll be bummed out when I find out and see how many years I missed. But if I don't, that's okay, because, you know, it's for me, numbers make perfect sense, and numerology just was so appealing and trying to suck me in. I could just feel it, and I really felt like it was a distraction because, you know, I'm a human calculator, and when I'm not a calculator, I'm just human. I'm just a regular guy, and I really feel like tuning into that aspect of, because I always see things through numbers. It's a distraction. It's an easy way to excuse being, you know, not to be socially responsible or acceptable for that matter, because I'm distracted all the time. And so I didn't want numerology to take me even deeper down that rabbit hole.
0: Okay. Sacred geometry.
1: Sacred geometry. I am a high school dropout, and I've never been to college in my life. So I never really got deep into geometry, but every time I look at it or I try to understand it, like the golden mean ratio and things like that, Fibonacci, I get chills. I mean, because it's such a divine and ordered language that no other language that man has created can compare to.
0: Have you thought of continuing, because of your ability, Scott, have you thought of continuing your education, particularly mathematics?
1: Absolutely. I'm looking forward to that, too. I wanted to wait till after, I have a few more years here to make sure that the 9 concept and the matrix and my calendar all get done. And so I'm just going to commit a few more years to that, and then I look forward to pursuing those the rest of my life.
0: You certainly have a gift. Wildcard Line, you're on the air with Scott Flansburgh. Hi. Hello.
1: 0.
0: Going once.
7: Hello.
0: Massachusetts, Richard, going twice. Yes.
7: Hey.
0: Yes, speak.
7: Art, it's great to see you back on the air.
0: Thank you.
7: I have a question on the number 7s in the Bible. I noticed that there are 42 generations in Matthew chapter 1, verse 17. And that has a lot to do. It makes connections with the last generation, the 1967 war between the Israelis and the... I was wondering what Scott thought about that.
1: Well, I studied that for a little while because the number 7 is obviously a very special number in the Bible. 7 days the earth was created, all these things. But then just to test myself, I chose any other random number and said, okay, now just dig in and go in and find every nuance about that number and search for it. And, you know, like Art said earlier, I mean, it's a choice. I mean, I could get obsessed with one of those and find it in anything. And so I found with my mathematical skills that did happen. That, you know, I said, okay, let's go to 6. You know, what happens when you go to 6 and all of a sudden there's all these 6s and there are 9s and 5s. It's everywhere.
0: But
1: you know?
0: See, what you're really just saying right now, Scott, is that there are coincidences. You know, and you have to pick between what you think is a coincidence and what really has some profound numerical meaning.
1: Well, the human mind is a powerful tool. And, you know, I just think that we can make it anything we want to. It seems like a coincidence, but it's really us just, you know, going off. So I'm not going to go there, Art. I'm not going to use
0: All right, Scott. I won't force you there. All right. Stand by.
1: We're... predestination or coincidence. But
0: All right. Bottom of the hour. Scott Flansburgh is my guest. We have one more segment to go from Manila in the Philippines. I'm Art Bell. No question about it. The man has a gift. Scott Flansburgh is my guest. He's the human calculator, and we're talking, well, about numbers. You're welcome to join us. I'm Art Bell, and this is Coast to Coast AM.

0: Dave from Louisville, Kentucky, fast blast me that, hey, I just heard the police siren over Art's mic. No, actually, you didn't. You heard a police siren over Scott's telephone, probably coming after him for some numbers violation. Scott?
1: I'm at a hotel in downtown Minneapolis, and I have all the windows open because it's all, like 60 degrees, Art, and I live in Phoenix. We haven't seen 60 degrees in 5 months. So I'm just trying to take it in, and, you know, sure enough, something happened down here.
0: Okay, wild card line, I think it's from West Virginia. You're on the air.
2: Hi there. This is Bob. I'm from West Virginia, and I wanted to ask your guest if he understood that creating patterns of matter and energy here on the Earth can influence or create corresponding patterns of energy in the greater universe. I think it was Pythagoras who said that the whole of a thing is equal to the sum of its parts. And if you arrange certain elements or, you know, like bend over plants and point their plant-type life energies in a circle, it will create a vortex within the subtle energies of both the Earth and the universe as a whole, and create changes in the universe as a whole. The ancients understood this in terms of spiral temples, that kind of thing, like Stonehenge.
0: And, so, caller, you're relating this to the earlier discussion of the anomalous effects of the created crop circle.
2: Affirmative.
0: Yeah. I guess, Scott, you agree with that, right?
1: Well, I do, Art. And, you know, energy is, once again, measured in numbers. Everything is. There's nothing that's not. And so I don't know the impact that this in particular thing will have, the mathematical matrix or the 0 through 9 and how that's developed now over the past several hundred years. And we're really just coming around to it now. It's just taken that long to get the message around, and only in this, really, our generation has it been our ability to communicate with each other on such a high level. And so it's time for it.
0: Okay. Joanne, I believe, in Los Angeles, you're on the air with Scott Flansburg. Hi.
3: Yeah, hi. This is Joanne from Los Angeles. I'm going back to the crop circle with the numbers that you say. I didn't see the picture of it. But
0: it's still up on the – it's still – Joanne, it's still on the website, coasttocoastam.com. So if you get a chance to get up there, take a look.
3: I will. I'm going to look at it. When you do constructions in geometry, like you get the three angle bisectors, you end up getting a point where that ends up being like an in-center point where the circle is inscribed in a triangle. If you get perpendicular bisectors, you get the circle circumscribed around the triangle. You call that like the circumcenter. But if you get the three medians and on this triangle, if you construct them, the point where they intersect, they call it the centroid, and that's like the center of gravity. Now, when we do the constructions, it's like on a flat surface, and I'm just thinking maybe in space there's no such thing as a flat surface, that maybe it's curved somehow. So maybe the crop circle, like with all these different constructions, somehow maybe where they're overlapping. What I was thinking is like the numbers could represent maybe degree measures or ratios of between the two, all the different points, and maybe somehow that, or maybe the ratio of the radii and all that kind of stuff. And I'm just thinking maybe that if we could build something like that, it might like somehow like recreate what's happening in the crop circle. So that was just like an idea that I had.
1: Well, it's been fascinating. You know, Simeon Hine, Peter Sorensen, and these guys that did this crop circle for me are so smart, and they're so experienced in not only this, but they love everything you're talking about and so much more. I've been overwhelmed with information and opportunities and ideas about how to implement this matrix, and it's very exciting. At the same time, I'm trying to stay grounded to make sure that the educational impact is felt first, because I believe many things can happen from there, and it's no different from when I go to visit schools and talk to kids and hopefully inspire at least one kid out of that room to have an impact in their life, where maybe, you know, they'll come out one day and cure cancer or some other remarkable thing. And teachers have an amazing gift and opportunity where you never know when your lesson ends or how the impact you'll have with the people in your life. So I'm still very focused on that. And art, you know, talking about higher math and all that, I'm looking forward to studying all these wonderful things. But I really feel like I found my calling, my, and I'm using my gift for good. And it's a passion that drives me every day to do what I'm doing, even though it's against what 99% of math teachers teach out there right now, and it's an uphill battle. But I feel like I have no quit in me because I so understand and believe in what I'm doing. So, you know, it's just fun. I love what I do, so it makes it easy.
0: Yeah, that's clear. Wildcard Line, you're on the air with Scott Flansburg. Hi.
4: Hi, it's Larry Roberts calling from Central Florida. Hey, just had a question. I'm absolutely fascinated by what I've been listening to tonight. I've really tried to stay away from numerology because it seemed like people were making things fit with numbers. But after listening to your story, I know numbers, numbers are language. And I just got to thinking about some things. This may mean nothing, maybe something, but I'm just thinking as I was listening to you. Scott, my birthday's 1954, which is 14. I'm born the 14th day of the month, which is 9. And I know numbers are connected in the Bible and in as a language. Does that mean anything? Is there any connection to that? And then I was going to ask also, what's your website address again so I can pull down that information of the calendar for the crop circles?
1: Okay. Well, I have a couple websites. Human Calendar. The Human Calendar, I'm sorry, thehumancalendar.com. And my website is humancalculator.com or scottflansburg.com. They're all there. So you can find out more there. And as far as your first part with the 14th day in 1954, no, I don't see any connections or anything like that. And something I go by is our newspapers every day have a horoscope, and there's only 12 of them in there. There's 300 million Americans. There's 12 horoscopes. That means 25 million people are having the same day. Mm-hmm. And that just seems incredibly statistically impossible.
0: First time caller line, your turn with Scott Flansburg. Hi.
5: Hi, Art.
0: Yes.
5: Hi, this is Matt from Dayton, Tennessee. Appreciate your call. I wanted to ask Scott if he knew about the folding of the $20 bill.
0: You talked about it earlier.
5: Yeah. If you turn it around, fold it in the same way, it depicts the smoke coming out, if you have your imagination, of the Pentagon also.
1: Yeah, split in half, burning.
5: Okay.
1: Right. Yeah,
5: okay.
1: And it's funny because the airplane that hit that one hit the ground supposedly, and it's just funny that you have to flip the airplane of the $20 bill over to see that.
0: Okay. Wildcard line. Let's go here. You're on the air with Scott Flansburg. Hi.
6: How's it going, Art?
0: Okay, sir.
6: Well, I've been wanting to talk to you for about the last 11 years.
0: Well, here you are.
6: I got a comment and I got a question. My comment is, my dad was a CPA, and he taught me a really neat trick, or I should say a trick, but a formula on how to do percentages. And I was just wondering how that works out with your math.
1: Well, you know, accountants use a lot of checks and things like that. But no, the only thing that accountants use that I was familiar with is a nines check.
6: Uh-huh.
1: Did he show you that?
6: No, well, what he would do with percentages, he would take, like, let's say 30% of 100, and that's just a real simple one. He'd just take 10% of 100, that'd be 10% plus the 3. You would get the 1% of 100, which would be 1, and then times 3, and that'd be 3. So you add that 10 plus the 3, and that'd be the 13%. And that was his formula. He taught me to always use 10 as a base, and then if it was an odd one, like 17% or 18%, you can just multiply that times 7 or times 8 or whatever it may be, and you can get the answer that way.
1: Mm-hmm.
6: And it just worked out really easy.
1: Yes, and I do. I do division and fractions and percentages and all that, and it's just a reverse multiplication problem for me. I just flip the numbers around and do the math. So it's just in how you ask the question, really, right, that makes it easier to figure out the percentages. And I know the proper strategies and approaches to a percentage problem – that maximize my efficiency.
6: Hmm. Okay.
0: All right. All right, caller. Thank you very much. Let's go to the international line, and I think all the way to this side of the world in South Korea. Hello.
7: Hello, Mr. Bell. This is Alan, Korea.
0: Hi.
7: Got a little quick conversion thing I do that you might find handy if they use Celsius there in the Philippines. But when they have
0: indeed.
7: Celsius temperature, what I do is I just add a zero to it, then take the number and subtract it. In other words, let's say it's like 20 degrees Celsius.
0: Mm-hmm.
7: So I add a zero, and that becomes 200, and then I subtract the 20, which becomes 180, divide that by 5, and then take the sum and add 32, and boom, you got 68.
1: Wow, that's a lot of work. You know,
7: do you have an easier way?
1: Well, you know,
0: I do. I go to Google and I put in Celsius and Fahrenheit, and it gives you a little conversion table.
1: Well, you know,
7: I got a key out over here, and it's got the little button you push, and tells you the outside temperature, right? And by the time I'll push the button, this is like 16 Celsius or 21 Celsius. And, you know, I'm an American. I just can't convert. You know, that means absolutely nothing to me. So I got to convert it into Fahrenheit.
1: Well, you know, just a easy way to do that conversion is just double the number and add 30. The exact formula.
7: Oh man.
1: 1.8 times and add 32. You know, multiply the Celsius times 1.8 and then add 32. So you said 20. So if you did 20 times 1.8, you'd get 36, and then you add.
0: Wait
1: 32.
0: A minute. Say it again for me, because I'm converting Celsius all the time. Double the number and add 32. Is that correct?
1: Well, double it and add 30. It's rounding
0: 30.
1: It off. The
0: okay.
1: Exact formula, Art, is 1.8. So you multiply like let's do 20 Celsius. So you do 20 times 1.8, and that gives you 36. And then you add 32, which is 68. So let's do the 20 the way I said. Just double the first number, you know, double it and add 30, and you end up at 70 degrees. So it's always within a couple of degrees of the temperatures that we experience usually.
7: But that gets you in the ballpark. That's easier.
1: Yeah, double it and add 30. And, you know, when I'm traveling overseas, that's all I do. I don't need to know it's exactly 71.5 degrees or anything, but, you know, I need to know what to wear.
7: Yeah, what I do, like, when I drive up to Seoul, is the Koreans, their license plate have 4 digits. And just a lot of times because I'm bored, because I'll take the first 2 numbers and then the last 2 numbers and see how fast I can convert them as I'm driving. Maybe that's a little dangerous.
1: Well, you know, that's a good example, but I'd like to give you another opportunity to exercise the muscle in your brain that you're trying to do there. And it's just a simple pattern. And you see any number and just add up its digits and subtract that total from the number you're looking at. And the answer you get will always be a number that adds up to 9. So all the
7: 9,
1: listeners.
7: Yeah, I noticed that.
1: Right. So all the
7: 9
1: listeners.
7: Everywhere.
1: All the listeners, just for fun, think of how old you are. Just think of your age and add the digits of your age together and subtract that total from your age, and you'll get a number that adds up to 9, and it will never let you down. So just for fun, I'm 42, and you just go 4 and 2. That adds up to 6, and you do 42 minus 6, and that gives you a 36. 3 plus 6 equals 9.
0: Yeah,
1: works for every number in the universe.
0: First time caller line. Wow, you're on the air with Scott Flansburgh. Hi.
8: Hi, this is Paul from Moreno Valley, California, and I had
0: sir.
8: A comment and a question. My first comment was that numbers have always come naturally to me, and like adding in that. And in math classes, of course, I got a lot of flack for it and that kind of thing. And I think Scott's method really does work. I mean, I've just until he explained it right now, I never understood it. But my question is having to do with music. On a staff of music, like a treble clef, you have 5 lines and 4 spaces, which is 9. And when you have a full grand staff, you will have the middle C line, so that's 11 lines. Mm-hmm. So I was wondering about the relationship between music, like 7 notes and, you know, with lines and all that kind of stuff, and what that could mean, possibly.
1: Well, I'm very blessed that one of my best friends in the world is Alice Cooper. And he's all about music, and he calls himself the anti-math guy.
8: Mm.
1: He could care less about math, but he loves music, obviously, and he knows that. I mean, when we first met and started playing golf and became friends, that was one of the most common topics is that music is all math, and why don't I sit down and learn how to do music? And I've learned a lot about music since then from him and his friends. But I always get confused. Why do they use the letters for music, A, B, C, D, F, G? Why not use numbers? Well, I would prefer 0, 1, 2, 3, 4, 5, 6, obviously, or 1, 2, 3, 4, 5, 6, 7, because if I say, how many notes is it from B to G, our brain has to translate that and take an extra step to figure out how many that is. But mm-hmm. if it was just numbers, you could instantly figure that out, the spatial dimension of music. So it would make it easier for most people to learn. So that's what I'm working on, music math, you know. But it's not going over big, so I'm not really spending much time on it.
0: All right, time is short. Wildcard Line, you're on the air with Scott Flansburgh. Hi.
9: Hi. Art?
0: Yes.
9: Listen, you know what? You keep me up at night.
0: Good, I think.
9: Well, listen, Scott, you said something earlier this evening in reference to having the right frequency, like tuning into a radio station, and you related that to vocal. I wanted to ask you, would you happen to know if chanting causes a frequency or an anomaly like the crop circles?
1: I do have some belief in that, because when I do performances and I'm going to do some serious mental math, I go into a zone and nothing disturbs me. I can have things happening around me, people talking, whatever, and I can still instantly calculate days of the week and all these other things. And so I believe it creates a vibration, an energy that allows me to do that without distraction. And it's no different than any athlete you see performing. When they get in the zone, there's nothing that can get in their way or stop them. And the biggest thing that gets in our way is ourselves. We mm-hmm. distract ourselves with so many things going on. So I somehow tune that all out.
0: There is indeed that zone. I know exactly what you're talking about. And when you're there, nothing can touch you.
1: Zero. Not one thing.
9: Oh, very interesting. Thank you.
1: You got it.
0: You're very welcome. Take care. We might have time for one more. Wildcard Line, you're on the air. Hello.
10: Hi, on that centigrade, the Fahrenheit and Fahrenheit to centigrade.
0: Yes.
10: I believe the right form, if I remember junior high school or middle school correctly, is 9/5 or 5/9 times the number you have, either plus or minus 32. But I don't remember which set of factors goes with which conversion. So
1: you said it right.
10: A mathematician can straighten you out on that.
1: Well, you just said it right. 9/5 is 1.8. That's what we were talking about earlier. And you do add 32 to the Celsius.
0: Yeah, you were just laying down an easier sort of general method for us. East of the Rockies, you're on the air last, I think, with Scott Flansburgh. Hello.
11: Hello, East of the Rockies?
0: That's you.
11: Oh, good. Scott, a book, Theomatics.
1: I've read it.
11: By Del Washburn. Theomatics.
1: And there's also Theomatics 2.
11: Yes, Theomatics 2, and the website, theomatics.com. It'll explain all of the Greek and Hebrew number systems, and how everything in the Bible is scientifically provable.
1: Well, and I'd like to say that, you know, I didn't go into the Bible and get transformed by the words. The numbers and the patterns really blew me away and almost sold me into the dimensions of the Bible that I didn't believe existed at one time.
0: Okay, my friend,
1: Theomatics,
0: listen,
1: I read as well. It was very interesting.
0: All right. Scott, we're out of time. You have a gift. You're a wonderful guy. I want to thank you for being here. Obviously, we will do it again.
1: Thank you for the time, Art.
0: Good night, Scott.
1: Good night.
0: All right, folks, there you have it. That's Scott Flansburgh, the human calculator. This has been a fascinating night. Tomorrow night, Dr. Stephen Greer, who made quite a stir the last time he was on. But for now, for this night, I'm Art Bell from Manila in the Philippines. You all have a good day, night, or whatever it is. Good night, all.
12: 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And now, let's open Art's vault for a classic bumper hit.

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1: All right, let me tell you a little bit about the gentleman you're now going to hear. Paul H. Smith is president and chief instructor for Remote Viewing Instructional Services, Inc., a company offering remote viewing training courses to individuals and small groups. He also works as a freelance remote viewer and RV consultant. Paul served for 7 years in the government's remote viewing program at Fort Meade, Maryland, from September of 83 to August of 90. During 84, he became one of only a handful of government personnel to be personally trained as coordinate remote viewers by Ingo Swan. We've interviewed him here at SRI International. Paul was the primary author of the Government Remote Viewing Program CRV Training Manual and served as theory instructor for new CRV training personnel as well as recruiting officer and unit security officer. He is credited with over 1,000 training and operational remote viewing sessions during his time with the unit at Fort Meade. Raised in Boulder City, Nevada, Paul enlisted in the Army in 1976 for Arabic training, attended officer candidate school, was commissioned as a military intelligence officer. And there's so much more. Russell Targ is a physicist and author who was a pioneer in the development of the laser and its applications, co-founder of the Stanford Research Institute's investigation into psychic abilities in the 70s and 80s, co-author of 5 books dealing with psychic abilities, most recently with Jane Catra, Miracles of Mind, Exploring Non-Local Consciousness and Spiritual Healing, and The Heart of the Mind, How to Experience God Without Belief. Targ recently retired from his position as a senior staff scientist at Lockheed Martin, where he developed airborne laser systems for the detection of wind shear. Modern aircraft, as you know, are very concerned with wind shear. He now pursues ESP research in Palo Alto, California, publishes special editions of classic books in consciousness research, including Mental Radio and Experiments with Time. What do the healer, the mystic, the psychic, and the spy, all have in common? They're all in touch with our interconnected mind and our community of spirit. Scientists today believe that these non-local connections found both in physics and PSI may be the most important discovery in all of science. During the 70s and 80s, Stanford Research Institute, SRI, carried out investigations of our ability to experience and describe distant events blocked from ordinary perception, i.e. remote viewing. This intuitive capacity was named remote viewing. And the research was supported by the CIA and many other U.S. government organizations for gathering intelligence about worldwide activities during the Cold War. Physicist Russell Targ, co-founder of the previously secret psychic research program, will present a summary of the evidence and applications of extrasensory perception from Cold War to today, including the latest research findings. So with us tonight, both of these gentlemen. Paul, say hello so everybody can identify your voice.
2: Hello.
1: Hi, Paul. How are you doing?
2: I'm doing fine. How about you, Art?
1: I'm fine. Great to have you back.
2: Good, thanks.
1: And Russell, are you there?
3: I'm happy to be with you this evening.
1: All right, great. You're both here. All right. Gentlemen, it's hard to know where to begin, but I think we should begin probably by announcing the 2001 Remote Viewing Conference. It's coming up, and that's one of the reasons you two are here tonight. What's it going to be all? Where is it? When? And what's it all about? Who would like to take that?
2: I'll take it, I guess. It saves Russell from having to remember these things so late at night. I like to tease him. The conference is going to be in Las Vegas, Nevada, the 15th through the 17th of June. And we've got quite a lineup. We've got over 20 speakers, ranging from the legendary Edgar Mitchell and the very prestigious Dean Radin and, of course, Russell Targ, down to a number of other people who all have interests and some specialty in remote viewing that they'd like to address.
1: So it's a gathering, O Eagles, of remote viewing.
2: I guess you could say that, yeah.
3: We're going to be talking about what's been done in remote viewing and showing people how they can get in touch with their own psychic abilities. So this is lectures, demonstrations, and an opportunity to talk about how this might possibly work.
1: All right. A lot of Americans, first of all, have no idea what remote viewing is. A lot of Americans remember the night that Ted Koppel had this 30-minute program on remote viewing, announcing to the world the CIA had been sponsoring it for 20 years, or the U.S. government, or various arms of it, including the CIA, and that the program was ending, ostensibly, they said, because it didn't work. Now, am I wrong about that, or was that officially what they said?
3: Well, they said it ended because it didn't work on the Koppel show. Actually, we were supported for 20 years doing operational remote viewing
1: right.
3: for the Army, DIA, CIA, and there's no program in the history of the government that would be supported for 20 years if it didn't work.
1: Right.
3: What happened is our traditional enemy went away, and we were able to use ordinary intelligence capabilities and assets rather than the very controversial remote viewing.
1: Well, pretty important distinction, though. You're saying, in fact, it did work.
3: Oh, it worked very well. In fact, we had a meeting, an investigation in Congress. I got to stand in the well of the Congress personally and have an investigation by the House Committee on Intelligence Oversight looking into some of our particularly outstanding remote viewings of Soviet weapon sites. And in front of the Congress, we were supported by our sponsors at DIA and CIA, and the Congressional Oversight Committee concluded that we were doing something useful to the government, and in the words of the military, we should press on, which we did for another decade.
1: All right. Would you like to, either one of you, describe for the neophytes out there or the new listeners, what in the world is remote viewing? What actually is it?
2: Well,
3: go ahead.
2: Okay. Of course, you did a really good job of introducing it up front, Art. Remote viewing, in its basic sense, is the ability to describe a location, an event, a person who is distant from the person doing the description, the remote viewer, so to speak, where that remote viewer has no connection with the target, and it's shielded in some way so that, you know, under normal means, the remote viewer would have no possible way of knowing anything about it.
1: In what way is this different than those who walk about claiming to be psychics?
2: Well, it's probably related. The difference probably lies largely in the rigor with which it's done. It's done under scientific conditions. In other words, the viewer is kept blind to the target. There are certain protocols in place to make sure that that happens that way. There are a certain amount of discipline involved. I like to call it martial art for the mind because there are certain practices that tend to help one do better and be more reliable in doing this process. But you have to practice and, you know, work at it. And in fact, over time, research has shown that over time, with a lot of practice, you actually get better at it.
1: So somebody literally sits in a chair. There is a target assigned. They don't know what the target is. They then either draw on paper or describe what it is without knowing what they were even supposed to be looking for. And out of the ether, they pluck this information about a place, a person, an occurrence, a weapon system, whatever.
2: That's a very good description of the process. In fact, to target the person, we usually use a random number. A random number that's somewhere distant from the person who's doing it, somebody assigned to stand for the target. We give them a number because we don't want them to know up front anything about the target. That actually makes things worse if they know what the target is.
1: Mm-hmm. In other words, it corrupts the information.
2: Exactly.
1: I can only imagine, I was in the Air Force,
2: mm-hmm.
1: and the military is a different sort of world, and I can just barely imagine, even at the highest levels, military minds meeting a mind like that of Ingo Swann or you gentlemen and trying to come up with protocols, it must have been horrid, absolutely horrid. The military has a certain very strict way of applying everything, and to write a manual and protocols up for this to be acceptable to the military must have been almost an insane duty.
3: Well, the CIA was very open to this in an interesting way. They said, we've had a lot of nuts coming through. However, both myself, Russ Targ, and Hal Puthoff had done laser work for the CIA, so they knew that we could do difficult things in the past. And the director of intelligence at CIA said this is very easy to test.
1: But that's nuts and bolts. Lasers, nuts and bolts.
3: That's right. The CIA sent us a physicist with geographical coordinates in latitude and longitude, and we were told, if you can describe what's at this site that's of interest to the CIA and tell us something corroborating what we already know together with something that we don't know that we can verify, we'll support your program. And our distinguished psychic, Pat Price, completely nailed their target site, which was a weapons factory in Soviet Siberia. He drew what was on the outside, could be confirmed by satellite photography. He made a spectacularly accurate drawing of the inside of the building, which was later photographed by satellite photography. And they said, whatever you're doing, however it works, we want it.
1: Yeah, I bet they did. And so that's how the program was born. It was born virtually on a single test, a very, very stringent test.
3: Yeah, the head of the CIA at that point was a lawyer. He said, I have a demonstration of ability task. Nobody else can do that. If you can't do it, get your ass out of here.
1: Yep.
3: If you can do it, we'll support you.
2: You have to remember that when you're dealing with the military and with the intelligence community at large, there are actually two different levels. There's one, the people that are assigned to get the job done, and they're very practical. If something works, they're generally pretty happy to use it.
1: Sure.
2: They don't ask too many questions.
1: Sure.
2: It's at the upper level, the people who are worried about their careers, you know, worried about the political ramifications of things, they're the ones that tend to have more problems with things like remote viewing and, you know, that kind of thing.
1: Okay. Can either one of you or both of you describe how this works? Does anybody really know exactly how it works?
3: What it appears is that our consciousness is not separate from anything in the world. That is the idea in modern physics that's very interesting to modern physicists who have nothing to do with ESP. The idea is that we live in a quantum interconnected world, as David Bohm would say, physicist. That is, the world is non-locally connected, so that things appear separate on the physical quantum level are actually connected to one another. In the ESP arena, we would say that there's no separation in consciousness. So that if I'm able to target you on a distant site and ask you questions that actually have an answer, I can then guide you to find that answer, even though neither of us know it.
1: Would it make any difference if the target was in Vladivostok or on the moon?
0: Welcome to Nigh Underground, bringing you Art Bell classics all the way from the high desert. 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And now, Art Bell.

0: 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And now, Art Bell.
1: This expands to fill the universe, and we can know whatever there is to know. So this is not a new idea. Mystics throughout all time have said things like this, indicating that we're connected to one another.
2: But how does a modern-day physicist account? I mean, this cuts across all concepts of time and space and maybe even the speed of light, and gosh, it sort of ruins a lot, doesn't it?
1: Well, it was Henry Stapp that you quoted earlier, who was the chairman of the physics department at the University of California, Berkeley, said that the discovery of non-locality may be the most important discovery in all of science. The recognition in the laboratory that things that appear to be separate actually have an aspect that are connected one to the other.
2: Is there any limitation with regard to time? In other words, you can look across any distance, apparently. Can you look across time as well?
3: Well, one thing that we've determined over the years that remote viewing has been both researched and practiced is that it seems the past is just as open to investigation as the present using remote viewing.
2: The past as much as the present?
3: Yes.
2: And the future?
3: The future seems, as I say it, harder to do.
2: Harder to do or impossible?
3: And it's not impossible. Every once in a while something will happen in a predictive sense where someone makes a description of a future event that turns out to be so close to perfect that it's just astonishing. Other times you get bits and pieces of the future.
1: We have dreams oftentimes that come true the next day. The book you mentioned, Experiment with Time,
2: yes,
1: is one of those that I just republished by J.W. Dunn, the English aeronautical engineer. And in Experiment with Time, he showed that night after night, he would write down his dreams, and they would occur the next day. So in his psychic world, his principal focus for experiencing his expanded awareness was to have a direct experience with what was going to happen the next day. And in this book, he wrote down a number of his dreams that were quite remarkable, tells people how to get in touch with their dream life, and then gives a theory for our consciousness having equal access to the future as it does to the present. And we've actually spoken for 20 minutes now without a disagreement, and I would have to say that the work at SRI, Stanford Research Institute, indicated pretty convincingly that it was no harder to look into the near future than it is to look into the present.
2: Oh, my. Hey, gentlemen, hold on. We're at a break point here. No harder to look into the future than it is the present or the past. Think about that. Good morning. We're talking about remote viewing. If you've never heard about it before, it's an eye-opener. I'm Art Bell. This is Coast to Coast AM. Stay right where you are.

right, gentlemen, you're back on the air again. We were talking about time, and time is one of my favorite subjects, and if this really traverses time, then I guess I'm trying to figure out what it says about everything that is, and that is exactly what it seems to address, everything that is. It doesn't matter if it's a person, a thing. It doesn't matter where the place is. It doesn't matter whether it's on.

0: planet, off planet, or whether we're looking apparently in history or in the future. I mean, that's such an incredible concept to grasp that if it's true, it changes so much of what we thought we understood about physics. Or can we break it down to physics in the world as we understand it versus what's over on the other side? That's the only phrase I can use, over on the other side, where the laws of physics don't quite apply in the same way.
1: I completely agree with you, and it's that question that makes this the most exciting thing that a person can work on now, because it shows that we don't understand the basic ideas of causality. If we're able to sit in the laboratory or in the living room and describe what somebody's going to show us tomorrow where it's not yet chosen, it shows that our awareness has direct contact with something we're going to experience at a later time, even though it's not fixed.
0: Does anybody know offhand whether once you understand an event is going to occur, it could be changed? In other words, could you modify your or somebody else's behavior and change what otherwise will occur, or is it an inevitability?
2: Well, actually, probably it can be changed. In fact, there's an opportunity to explain a little bit more about the time, the future issue that Russell raised. We actually pretty much agree on this. It is possible to remotely view the future, but there are certain restraints, just like there is in any kind of science. And Russell mentioned the immediate future, and of course that's a key. There's lots of evidence that indicates that the closer into the present you are, the more accurate you're going to be in remote viewing the future. And that makes sense if you think of the future not as being fixed yet, but as being like a braided rope of possible alternatives that spread out and increase in number the farther out you go.
0: Mm-hmm.
2: And so that indicates if there are alternate futures, that there isn't one set future. That means that if you perceive something that is going to happen in the future that you want to avert, that you can change that in some way.
0: So it's malleable. The whole timeline is malleable.
2: That seems to be the case. Now, that may not be true of the past, although there are people who think it might be. It seems to be much less so true of the past in any case. But the future.
1: I certainly don't think you can change the past, but all the modern data for spiritual healing indicates you can change the future. There's now many published scientific articles about our research with people who are on a very bad trajectory from bad health to worse health.
0: Mm-hmm.
1: And a spiritual healer can intervene, seeing the situation psychically, reading the medical reports, and changing the outcome, putting the person on a different trajectory so that instead of following the world line that they appear to be on, which leads to illness and death, they take a different world line in which they recover.
0: If somebody were to find a way to manipulate an event in the past, we'd never know it, would we? In other words, I could pick anything. We've actually been investigating this in the program lately, thinking about it a little bit. That is to say, if something was changed in the past, it would change, the whole timeline would suddenly move and become parallel, and everybody simply would not remember what did happen. They'd remember what the history books now say happened from the point of manipulation on.
2: There's an old philosophy thought experiment in which they say, well, what would happen if every distance in the universe was doubled overnight while everybody was asleep? If you woke up in the morning, would you be able to tell? And of course, you know, the philosophers have argued over that for years. The basic bottom line is no, you wouldn't be able to tell because there's no point of reference.
0: That's correct.
2: And same thing applies. I think I see where you're getting at. Well, maybe the past is changeable, but we would never know if it was, because once it had been changed, that would become our past.
0: The reason I mention this to you both, and you might find it intriguing, is that I'll just pluck an example out of the air here. I had a lot of people who said, you know, Art, I remember vaguely that Nelson Mandela died. He never got out of jail. He died in jail. He never went on to lead South Africa, be free, get free, and lead South Africa. And I had all of these people, after one call, all of these people said, you know, I had the same exact memory. It's vague, but I remember that's the way it happened. And I'll bet you I had 200-300 emails from people who had a sort of a different vague memory of something that was, only they know, of course, that today we know he did, was freed, and did go on to lead South Africa, but they remember it a very different way. And just something to toss out in the air for you.
1: I can give you an example about affecting the future. We had a CIA contract monitor who had worked with us for many years, and in the course of his travels, he, of course, flew on airplanes all the time and was not afraid of flying, but one night, he had a horrifying dream in which he dreamt that he was in a terrible, fiery airplane crash that scared the hell out of him.
0: Mm.
1: And he was supposed to leave Detroit that day with his partner. Now, he was embarrassed to tell his partner that he had a scary dream and didn't want to fly. So he made an excuse that he had to stay in town, drove his partner to the airport, and then had the horrifying experience of seeing the plane crash. So we would say that this is a case where he was able to use precognitive information of a plane crash. In his dream, I would say that he dramatized it to put himself on the plane, which of course he was not. But he was able to use the information about actually seeing the crash to save his life. So it's an inspiration to us to be in touch with our dreams and in touch with these psychic experiences so that we can incorporate them into their lives.
0: You have to wonder, and of course you will never know, how many people have had some sort of impending psychic warning of their own demise and have shivered a couple of times and sort of shrugged it off and aren't around to tell the story now.
1: Yeah, I think remote viewers get more and more attuned to this kind of information and are very grateful to incorporate it into their lives.
0: Have the two of you done that?
1: Well, I had an experience that I wrote in Miracles of Mind. I write about an experience where I was riding my motorcycle on my way to work at Lockheed, and I began to worry as I was zipping along the parkway, what if there was a board in the road? Now, there was nothing to see. I just began to worry and worry and went slower and slower, and as I swung around a corner, there, in fact, was a 2x4 lying directly across my path.
0: And had you hit that at full speed?
1: I would have probably crashed or been killed, but I was going slow enough because I had learned to pay attention to these psychic impressions so that I could just bump over the board and not be injured.
2: I find, in fact, that the sorts of things that Russell's describing do occur quite frequently to me. In fact, it's got to the point where you almost don't notice them. You know, you have a little intuition, you alter a certain activity, and you know, things happen differently, and you see how they could have happened the other way.
0: Mm.
2: In fact, I was trying to think of a specific experience, and I can't think of a specific
0: one. Well, I can sure give you one I had, and maybe you can tell me what I had. And maybe, for all I know, I described this to you before, because it's the only one that's ever happened to me in my life. But it's a beaut. I was working for a radio station in Santa Barbara, California. Lived in a garden-type apartment. Had my car parked outside in front of the apartment where I could, you know, through the sliding glass doors, I could open the curtain and I could see my car. But the curtains were closed, and I had come home after work, and I was sitting down and watching the evening news. Dan Rather, I believe, actually. And all of a sudden, this feeling came washing over me, and the only way I can describe it is almost like ocean waves washing over me, saying, your car's going to be hit. Something's going to hit your car. Your car's going to be hit. And I sat there, and I thought, how stupid. This is really stupid. But, you know, I got up, and I went across the room, and I opened the curtains, and I looked out at my car, and it was fine. I thought, stupid. And I went back and sat down and watched the news some more, and almost within a minute, it came washing back over me again, just like tidal waves. It was impossible to ignore. Something's going to happen to your car. So I went, oh, God. And I went back over, and I opened the curtain, and I slid the door open, and I looked at my car. And my car was fine. And as I watched, here comes this fellow from the same apartment complex I was in, walking down the sidewalk, walked right down the sidewalk, got into the car in front of mine, started his car, put it in reverse, and slammed into my car. I sank to my knees. It freaked me out so badly, I sank to my knees, but I had enough presence of mind to get up and shout out, "Hey, I saw that." He said, I'm stopping, and the rest of the story isn't worth telling, but it was I couldn't ignore it if I had tried. It's never been repeated. I couldn't bring it on if I wanted to. I couldn't have stopped it. It just happened.
1: Well, it's a wonderful example of how the future can affect the past. Your future experience of seeing the car crash caused you to have a car crash experience at an earlier time. Now, it didn't change the past, but it affected the past by giving you this precognitive experience.
2: You know, I, in fact, just finished writing a paper for one of my classes that uses this kind of information, but it actually has to do with some experiments that Dean Radin has done in what he calls presentiment studies, where they show people randomized set of photos, some of which have violent or disturbing content and some of which are calm and peaceful. And they measure, or they monitor people for physiological reactions before they're shown the photos. And in fact, they've discovered a very statistically significant effect that people do react to disturbing photos before they're shown the photos, and they don't react in the same way before they see a calm one.
0: Hmm.
2: So that's a laboratory instance of exactly what you've just described.
1: It's as though your body knows that it's going to be psychically assaulted, and a physiological monitor can show that your body has this precognitive information.
0: All right, here's a little problem I have with the ending of the remote viewing program. If remote viewing, in fact, actually worked, and I know I've asked you this before, and we had the couple program, and they ended the program and all the rest of it. I don't believe for one... You know, the Cold War is officially over. Unofficially, it trudges on, without a doubt. In fact, many people say, and I think rightfully so, that we live in a more dangerous world today than we did during the worst part of the Cold War, or at least most of the Cold War, if not the worst part. A very dangerous world indeed. And so if remote viewing worked... it would be my view that there would be a program ongoing in our government right now.
2: I have an opinion about this, but I'd kind of like to hear what Russell's explanation
0: is. I'd like to hear what you both have to say.
1: It's always possible that there's a black program, but people in the military are very worried about their careers, generally more worried about the careers than solving the problem. So that remote viewing and psychic phenomena, because it's not understood, is a source of embarrassment. Now, during the Cold War, where we could actually deliver tough answers to tough questions, people were willing to put their careers off to the side because we could actually solve their problems. Today, the problems don't seem as menacing, so people are more resistant or more reluctant to being teased and are willing to let the ESP go by the board.
0: Hmm.
1: That's my opinion.
0: Okay.
1: Of course, there could be a black program that I don't know about.
2: Yeah, my version isn't too much different than Russell's, but, you know, it's interesting. If you trace the history of the remote viewing program over the years, there were at least five times, maybe a few more, where it essentially was killed by the people who had control. You know, they said, "We don't like this. This is too weird. We don't want anything to do with it," and they canceled the program. And then someone else who was a more forward-thinking kind of a person was in a position of responsibility, was able to revive the program, maybe under different guise or whatever. What happened was, though, the program had friends and detractors. The problem is that all its friends either died or retired. And there was mostly only detractors left, and they're the ones that had the power. And so they canceled it. Now, you have to think what kind of people are in these decision-making positions in a government bureaucracy. They're the sorts of people who play the party line, who pay attention to politics. They tend to be quite left-brained, linear thinkers. They like closure. They like things pigeonholed in the places where they belong. I mean, they're just the opposite of the kind of people that are interested in a thing like remote viewing, which is open-ended and and ill-defined in many cases, and you know, nobody knows how it works, and that really bothers people.
1: Mm-hmm. Well, you might mention that listeners can meet these remote viewers and the military people at the forthcoming remote viewing conference. Can you tell them how they could find that conference?
2: Sure. Of course, I mentioned way early on it's in Las Vegas, but you can check out the website. It's listed on Art Bell's website, but I'll very
0: right.
2: briefly say what it is. It's rvconference.org. rvconference.org.
0: Yes, and as you mentioned, we've got a link.
2: Yep. And if I can, real quickly, give the toll-free number, too. That's, a lot of people don't have access to the web.
0: Sure.
2: That's toll-free 866-374-4782.
0: 866-374-4782.
1: And a lot of your favorite psychic spies will be there to talk to you.
2: That's right.
0: Gentlemen, do you imagine or guess or know whether the Russians and or the Chinese have an ongoing program?
1: Well, I went to the Soviet Union twice during that period, and they certainly had an ongoing program. It appeared to me that they were not as successful as we were for the interesting reason that it's harder to be psychic in a totalitarian country
0: mm-hmm.
1: than it is to be in sunny California or Maryland.
0: Well, I don't recall the equivalent, the Ted Koppelinski announcing the end of the Russian program.
1: They were doing remote viewing, but they were principally interested in remote behavior modification rather than inflowing information. They wanted to know, can we change the behavior of a person by watching a head of state on television and affecting his behavior, which is a activity Russians have been interested in since the 30s.
0: Oh, we call that remote influencing, don't we?
1: We certainly do.
0: And there's a lot of controversy about that. That's a big question. Gentlemen, is remote influencing, in your opinion, possible?
1: Oh, there's no doubt that there's a tremendous amount of published data on distant mental influence.
0: Oh?
1: And there's a continuum from distant mental influence it's a guy kind of thing. As you know, if you stare at the back of a girl's head in the movies, you can make her turn around. That has been instrumented so that if you put skin resistance measuring on a person and you can just stare at their video image,
0: yes.
1: During the times you stare at the image, they will be activated, and their body will know that they're being stared at. That kind of distant mental influence has been very well replicated and published. And the continuance of that, of course, is distant healing, where you focus your healing intention on a distant person and can affect that person's capacity to heal themselves. And there is great medical interest and success in the distant mental influence as well as the distant healing.
0: Uh-huh. All right, gentlemen, hold on. We'll pick up on remote influencing when we get back after the top of the hour. And I suppose if you can remotely heal, then you can probably remotely hurt. And I would think our military might be interested in that aspect of it. What do you think? Or when it comes to a head of state, just change his mind a little bit. Well, all right. Once again, Paul H. Smith and Russell Targ, don't forget they're going to be part of a remote viewing seminar, I guess it is, conference, actually, in Las Vegas. And you can register for this now. And I would recommend the telephone way, probably, for the majority of you. It's a toll-free number. It's 866-374-4782. That's 866-374-4782. And I can imagine a lot of you would find application for your lives with something like this. Gentlemen, welcome back. We were talking about remote influencing, and most people who talk about this talk, as you did, about remote healing and the good side of it. But what I want to ask is, if it's possible to remotely heal, then why is it also equally possible to remotely hurt?
1: Since there is, this is Russ Targ.
0: Yes.
1: Since there is a mind-to-mind connection, that is, if I visualize something, then you have a good chance of learning how to pick up what I'm visualizing. And therefore, my thoughts could have an effect on your thoughts, and that's mental telepathy. So, consequently, I would have the opportunity to confuse you by sending you a confusing signal. And in the World Chess Championship with Bobby Fischer, there was concern that Russian parapsychologists were sitting in the front row trying to confuse Bobby. Of course,
0: really?
1: Of course, it didn't work because he won anyway. But there was a Russian parapsychologist at the 1972 Chess Championship in Iceland.
0: Did we have anybody there?
1: I was there.
0: Oh, you were there.
1: But with regard to healing...
0: No, wait a minute. Right? We don't leave that for a second. Were you there doing any serious work?
1: Bobby Fischer is my brother-in-law. I was married to Bobby Fischer's sister.
0: So you were doing some serious work.
1: Well, I was there. We were all there cheering him on, trying to be helpful.
0: Trying to be helpful. All right, we'll leave it at that. You did say we had a lead over the Russians, right?
1: Yes.
0: That's incredible.
1: Yeah, Bobby demonstrated that even an American can become a world chess champion.
0: Yes, indeed. Yeah, all right. So, again, though, a direct answer to the question, if you can remotely heal, that is, to cause somebody's brain to begin healing their body, then the opposite should also be possible. Their brain can as equally make them sick, can it not?
1: Well, the evidence doesn't support that, I'm happy to tell you, Art. What happens is that a healer generally is able to affect the physiology of a distant person by becoming psychically in contact with that person and sending them love.
0: Right.
1: That is, they make a mind-to-mind connection and a commitment and outflow their intentionality or be a conduit for love to that person to allow the one conjecture is to allow the person's immune system to begin to function.
0: Uh-huh.
1: Healers in general are both not successful and are not willing to take part in distant killing or distant hurting. Many of them think that that's unethical, but by and large, a healer says, I heal by becoming one with that person,
0: right,
1: completing the matrix, sending a healing template to the person with whom I psychically merge. So the healing is through love. That's really inconsistent with hurting the person.
0: Well, I can assure you there are people who practice the craft, most of whom deny that any hurting is possible, but many of the very best don't. Many say, indeed, hurting is possible, can be done.
2: There's another thought here, though. It seems generally that in order for a distant or remote influence to work, you have to have the person that is your target's cooperation.
0: You've got to stay good and close to the phone for me.
2: Oh, I'm sorry.
0: That's all right. You've got to have their cooperation.
2: You've got to have their cooperation. If you think about it, we must have inbuilt defenses against this. I mean, think about, you know, the last time you were driving through traffic and you accidentally cut somebody off and the guy was fuming, you know, and you could tell he was really mad.
0: Yep.
2: If remote influencing was an easy thing to do, you'd probably be dead right then. So I think we have ingrained defenses against this that we probably built up over thousands of years. You know, it's probably an evolutionary kind of a thing. And so when negative things would tend to be reflected by that, if a positive thing wouldn't be, because we would probably sense that there's positive intent and would cooperate in a sense with it.
0: Well, yes, but it is somewhat subjective. Let's leave the physical for a second and talk about remote influencing. It's somewhat subjective. From our point of view, a Russian leader doing some act or, you know, a meeting with the Iraqis, or, you know, who knows, you could name it. From their point of view, would be a positive thing they're doing. From our point of view, it would not be at all a positive thing, perhaps, for them to be doing. So if we had an opportunity to influence a Russian leader, from our point of view, that would certainly be a positive...
1: Well, the evidence is pretty good that you can activate him or change his physiology but there is not evidence that you can change his behavior. In the healing experiments that have been done, they're really quite interesting, where, for example, at California Pacific Medical Center, where they had 60 AIDS patients who were really men who were very sick.
0: Right.
1: 30 of them contributed pictures. Well, they all contributed pictures. 30 lucky people were in the healing group, and their pictures were sent to healers around the country.
0: And?
1: Who then prayed for them or did rituals. You had American Indian healers and
0: right.
1: Catholic prayer groups and all kinds of different healers.
0: Mm-hmm.
1: The 30 people in the prayer, the 30 people who received the prayers had much better responses, fewer opportunistic illnesses, fewer trips to the hospital, fewer days in the hospital.
0: Was it a convincing percentage?
1: It was a very strong study. It was a highly significant study published in the Western Medical Journal last year.
0: Mm-hmm.
1: And there are now two other studies in Archives of Internal Medicine and in the Southern Medical Journal with heart patients. Again, highly statistically significant experiment. And I'm give my daughter Elizabeth Targ a plug. She's the psychiatrist who did the AIDS research. It's a very strong result, highly significant, with only 30 people in each group.
0: Mm.
1: And this distant healing, although of course it's not understood, is becoming a subject of very great interest to the National Institutes of Health because it saves money.
0: My, my, my.
1: But the evidence...
0: I had not heard of these studies. That's a... Then is there also evidence, gentlemen, that the work of one person praying or doing remote healing work or remote influencing, whatever words we want to attach to it here, is that amplified by 2 people, 10 people, 100 people, 1,000,000 people? If you have more minds at work, is it a stronger influence?
2: I think that the evidence shows that that is the case.
0: Uh-huh.
2: Beyond the healing effects, there are some interesting research also done by Dean Radin and by some other people that have replicated his studies on mass consciousness, which I think ties right in with what Russell's talking about. You know, they would set up random number generators, which, you know, of course, generate a series of random numbers, and the idea is that some conscious influence can affect the randomicity of that generator, cause it to be less random, I guess.
0: Oh, yes, I know. I know all about that. I have one of the early programs here on my computer, as you well know.
2: Well, and you've probably heard of this research where, you know, they chose times when there was a great mass focus on a certain event. I mean, they used Super Bowls, they used Miss America pageants or Miss Universe, something like that. O.J. Simpson verdict, different things like that, and they ran their generators at the time to see if focusing of all those people's attention on that particular event would affect the randomicity. And in fact, they produced some very strong effects from those, which, you know, that substantiates somewhat what Russell's talking about in these other studies.
0: So then it might be possible not only to influence, for example, a person, or to heal a person, but to actually influence an event or an ongoing event, perhaps.
2: I think that's a conclusion you have to come to.
1: believed that a group of people, if you've ever been in a room where a group of people are meditating, it's obviously, or it's the experience of meditators, that you can have a much more profound experience being with a group than by yourself, which is why people like to meditate in groups together. It's also conjectured that if you have a peaceful community with a lot of meditators, then that will create a more peaceful, larger community. And the transcendental meditation people say that they have evidence for that being true. I don't know that that's true, but they have a lot of papers indicating experiments where if you can get 1,000 or 2,000 people meditating in a community, then there are less armed robberies, less violence in the community.
0: Hmm.
1: The community becomes coherent.
2: You know, there's an interesting thought there. If you have a bunch of people thinking peaceful thoughts, the community becomes more peaceful.
0: Close to that phone, Paul.
2: Oh, sorry. Here we go again.
0: Yeah, you've really got to stay there or you sort of fade away on us here.
2: Yeah, you get a new phone.
0: Your phone is actually a better phone, but you've just got to stay close to it.
2: All right. Well, you know, if that effect can be, you know, turn out to be true, and I've seen some objections to it, to those studies, but nonetheless, there's still potential it could be, then if there was a mass, you know, thoughts about violence and that sort of thing, you'd think it would create just the opposite effect. If you think about modern culture and how violent movies have become and
0: yes.
2: other, and then you see the violence in American society, one wonders if maybe that opposite effect isn't occurring.
0: Would either one of you imagine that a mass concentration on affecting our weather or a specific weather event could be successful?
1: Wilhelm Reich believes that he had a way to do that. He had a cloud-busting apparatus that is widely written about. I don't know that that's true, but there is a lot of interest historically in being able to affect the weather.
0: Mm-hmm.
1: From the research, it appears much easier to affect the mind of another person. William Broad, who's in Palo Alto at the Mind Science Foundation, Broad's a distinguished scientist, showed that if he would meditate off to the side in another room, he could help a subject in the experiment quiet her mind more successfully than if he was just reading a magazine. And this was a well-replicated, published experiment that a experienced meditator, hidden from view, not known by the subject, can actually help somebody quiet their mind. This is probably something that goes on in psychotherapy. There's a whole literature of these mind-to-mind experiments. I have a kind of hall of fame of successful experiments in Miracles of Mind.
0: Mm-hmm.
1: In the book we published about spiritual healing and psychic spying, we give the data for these mind-to-mind experiments.
0: So
1: the evidence is really quite strong that the thoughts of one person
0: yes.
1: can have a calming or healing effect on the mind of another person.
0: So we can measure scientifically and quantify the effect, but we still have no idea, really, do we, scientifically, that is, of the method. We can measure the effect, but we don't know the method. There's no frequency that we can really tune into. There's no scientific instrument that we can use to measure electromagnetic energy that may be emitted or any other frequency or scientific way of determining the method through which this is occurring.
1: We'd say it's not electromagnetic energy. Physicists who think about this often go back to the idea that we're in fact not separate from one another in consciousness, that we live in a non-local world, that because distance doesn't matter, that as Paul and I have done remote viewing across the room and
0: sure.
1: across the world
0: sure.
1: with equal efficacy, so this does not look like an energetic ability, that is, it does not look like energy transfer, electromagnetic waves are involved. What it looks more like is that again, what the Buddhists would say is that in consciousness, there is only one of us here. And we all reside in bodies. I have a body and you have a body, and that makes us feel that we're separate. But in consciousness, there is an aspect of us that's not separate. And it's this coherence, this non-local connection, although it sounds like metaphysics, it's the physical description that is the very best fit for the data we have.
0: Well, it is metaphysics to the degree that we can't quantify it, we can't prove it, right? So we're imagining this to be so. Modern theoretical physicists are talking about as many as 10 or 11 different dimensions.
1: The dimensions they talk about are dimensions used to explain string theory.
0: Yes.
1: And what we think of as curled up dimensions.
0: Yes.
1: The description for how psychic ability might work involves a expansion of our ordinary understanding of the force space that we live in. so that our consciousness actually has an ability to expand. So that what you discover is that we actually are expanded awareness. As who we are is not what it says on our business card necessarily, but we have the opportunity to reside in a state of expanded awareness. And frequently the payoff, the remote viewing has a lot of interesting things you can do with it. You can find your car keys or a parking space.
0: Yes.
1: Or you can find what stock to buy. You can also find a way to stop your mental chatter to reside in the loving space that the mystics have talked about.
0: How are the two of you doing in the market?
2: Well, actually, I'm engaged in a preliminary, the assessment valuation part of an experiment in stock picking using what we call associative remote viewing. Although we haven't put money on a stock yet, partly because it's been a down market, I've hit 80% essentially, 8 out of 10 tries. I've made the prediction. Yeah.
0: Oh, gee, I bet the brokerage houses just would love you.
2: Well, yeah. If the trick is, of course, to pick a stock that's going to go the way you want it to, and then predict the correct direction.
0: Right.
2: If you pick a stock that you end up predicting is going down, you can't buy it anyway. So.
0: No, but actually,
2: you don't lose money.
0: You really can make money either way, whether the market's going down or up, doesn't matter, as long as you know what to pick.
2: That's true. You can sell short if you've got the guts.
0: Sure.
1: What Paul's describing, we call associative remote viewing, and we made quite a lot of money buying and selling silver, and in fact, we made most of our money selling silver into a falling market.
0: Oh, really? You see, this is exactly the sort of thing that people always screech in the background. Oh, come on. If this stuff works, they'd be making money doing it.
1: In fact, our publisher said, if my colleague Jane Catra and I wrote this book claiming to tell people how to do remote viewing, the publisher, New World Library, said, if you guys are actually going to do it, tell people you should do it yourselves. And we did a series of formal studies forecasting silver just a couple of years ago when it was not very dynamic.
0: Right.
1: And just two mild-mannered scientists were able to get 11 out of 12 hits successfully. So the secret is that this is very easy to do.
2: But there's a little more to it, which goes beyond just the remote viewing aspect. You have to know how to pick the stocks, how to pick the targets for the ARV.
0: So you use absolute standard remote viewing techniques to do it, right?
2: Yes.
0: All right. When we get back, we're at the bottom of the hour now. Anybody can do it, huh? All right. Well, that should be intriguing a few of you out there. Yeah, that's what everybody's always screeching. Oh, come on. If they could really do that, they'd be millionaires. They'd be making a lot of money. Well, they have been making money. Huh. That's interesting. When we come back, we'll find out what it takes for all of you to do what they're doing. We'll be right back. With that crack back into the world of remote viewing and influencing, gentlemen, you're back on the air again. One obvious question is, with practical application like the kind we just talked about, a lot of people are going to be very interested in how they can do it or how far they've got to go to be able to get proficient in a remote viewing. And I obviously the conference would be a very good step for anybody who can get to Las Vegas, and we'll give out the number for that again. But people have varying degrees of intuition. Some people listen to it, some people block it out, but it's really to some degree or another in everybody. And is that where it begins?
1: We think everybody has psychic ability, but there are some people who are more talented than others. It's ESP is like a musical ability, as everybody can learn to play the piano a little bit, and with a few months' practice, you can surprise yourself at how far you can go.
0: Right.
1: Doesn't mean that you're going to become Arthur Rubinstein or Horowitz, but you can combine practice with the talent you have to do surprisingly better than you're doing at the present time. So one of the most surprising things that came out of the remote viewing program, at Stanford Research Institute is that almost everybody who came through the program, whether it was government scientists, cabinet officials, or Army recruits, people were able to get in touch with their part of themselves that's psychic and learn to incorporate that psychic ability into their lives. Now, some of these people were great psychics, like Joe McMonagall, who is a practitioner today, probably the most capable remote viewer in America, Pat Price, Ingo Swann, and other very, very capable remote viewers. And then there were the rest of us who did moderately well and could contribute to the program as best we could.
2: Mm-hmm. You know, there's actually two parts to the thing to keep in mind. First of all, as Russell says, everybody seems to be psychic, but the talent may come in not in so much of the, quote, psychic ability, but in being open to accessing that. You know, personality may play a role. The idea, of course, is it involves the human perceptual system, and some people are more perceptive than others.
3: Mm-hmm.
2: The psychic ability may be uniform amongst everybody, but different people are better at accessing it than others.
0: Hmm. Well, I'm sure that's true. Does that mean that the naturals are the ones who get to be the professionals ultimately, if they strive to do so, or does it mean that somebody who is not particularly intuitive to begin with can eventually get to the same level if they work hard enough, if they devote themselves to it?
2: I've actually found that people who so-called natural ones, or at least people who consider themselves to be naturals, oftentimes have a harder time. It's because they have preconceived notions about how to go about it, and they have a hard time getting rid of those preconceived notions. A person who doesn't consider themselves psychic or has had no experience in the past oftentimes has nothing to unlearn, and therefore they oftentimes do better.
0: So, if the military program was still going on today, and the two of you had to choose new recruits, from which field would you choose?
1: I would choose people who were successful at doing whatever kind of outrageous thing they presently did to make a living. If I live here in Silicon Valley in California, I would probably choose whoever was running a successful startup who could deal with all the uncertainties and imponderables in his business.
0: Uh-huh.
1: And I would choose that outgoing, intelligent, adventurous, successful person rather than the young psychic woman who feels she is nothing if not psychic.
0: I'm with you all the way. In other words, those who have not only talked the talk, but they've walked the walk on their own. In other words, they're already CEOs, or they've already accomplished greatly in whatever field they've chosen, and it would be your obvious conclusion they've done so either consciously or unconsciously with the use of intuitive ability.
1: That's right. I taught people how to do remote viewing. In fact, I supported our program at SRI by showing higher and higher government level people how to do remote viewing so they would have their own experience to deal with rather than our story about weird stuff that happened in California.
0: Mm-hmm.
1: And we did that right up to the level of the Undersecretary of Defense, where we showed him
0: how
1: to describe his mental pictures with regard to where his buddy was hiding.
2: Which Undersecretary of Defense was that? That sounds interesting.
0: Yeah, I thought so, too.
1: I think we'll let him pass at the moment.
0: How much of the work that you did for the military, and for that matter, what you've learned and or used since, are you unable to talk about tonight? Is there any small percentage of things that you still can't or won't talk about? So that's a way of asking without asking specifics.
1: Well, most of the material was not declassified, so that's a way to answer your question.
0: Really?
1: There's a certain amount of operational things that
0: Well, now, gee, wait a minute. They closed down the program, said it didn't work, so why would they keep the stamp O classification on it?
1: You certainly might ask. That would be a very fair question. But
0: okay.
1: Before I would... In Miracles of Mind, we describe the whole ins and outs of the CIA program and I got the material released to me under Freedom of Information, still with secret stamps on it. But before I would publish that, I wanted a letter from CIA saying, you can publish this stuff. And in fact, I published a letter from the CIA to me, along with the documents, so that people don't even think about sending me to prison.
0: So the CIA said, go ahead?
1: That I asked for certain things that I want, certain stellar things, principally that I did with Ingo Swann and Pat Price.
0: Right.
1: That I wanted to publish. And with the help of two senators, a congressman, and two lawyers in 18 months and quite a bit of money.
0: Wow.
1: I got the material released to me under Freedom of Information.
0: Okay. How much material, percentage-wise, remains unreleased?
2: 98%.
0: Oh, my God. Really?
2: Well, it's interesting. In fact, there was a report on NPR a while back. Let's start out. When the CIA declassified the existence of the program, they said, oh, within 6 months, we'll have declassified all the archives and they'll be available to the public.
0: Mm-hmm.
2: 6 months, actually probably a year later, it still wasn't there. So they said, well, by 1998, we'll have declassified it and made it available to the public. Well, it's still not available.
0: See, now, that's why I'm suspicious that there's still something going on.
2: Well, there are two things to think about. One thing is that many of the operations that we ran involve what they call other sources and methods. We're dealing in projects that if what the project was or the content of the project was known, it would reveal something about other intelligence collection capabilities we have. And so those still have to be protected. So they
0: human assets, satellites, etc.
2: Exactly. Exactly.
0: Mm-hmm.
2: So they have to be careful how they release that kind of information. The other problem is, now I'm making some excuses to the CIA, even though I'm mad at them. The other problem is that during the Clinton years, there was a huge effort to declassify government projects.
0: Yes.
2: And there was just this huge glut, and the CIA was bringing in people from retirement. They were hiring subcontractors, trying to keep up with this. And even in the normal due course of declassification brought about by the executive order, Congress would jump in, and congressmen would insist that the CIA move their pet project to the top of the line and bump everything back. So there are some bureaucratic reasons why this stuff may not be out in public yet. But nonetheless, there's enough public interest in it, you'd think that they'd have made more headway.
0: You would think so. You said you were angry with the CIA. Why would that be?
2: Just for that reason, because they haven't published the stuff. In fact, the NPR report said that they had 100,000 pages declassified sitting in boxes in the hallway at Langley waiting to be sent to the archives. And, in fact, the archives still haven't received those boxes, and that's
0: been
2: at least a year ago.
0: At least. Now, why shouldn't that at least raise some flags for you with regard to whether there's an ongoing program?
2: Well,
0: or does it?
2: I always tell people that there's a 10% chance that they may still be doing it, and it's way down deep, buried in some, vault in Virginia.
0: Mm.
2: I say 10% because, as I explained before, I think the bureaucracy probably gives a 90% chance that it really is dead. So, the fact that they haven't passed along, well, maybe they are trying to protect the notion. But the fact is, so much is known about remote viewing now, so much is out there in the public, that the records that they've got that they could declassify that aren't sensitive for other reasons they're not going to add that much more to the picture, so I don't see any real reason to keep them embargoed like that.
0: Well, yes, but your point is what makes me suspicious, and that is that there is so much now known, mm-hmm. a lot of what you've talked about tonight, that in my mind, if we're not using it and others are, what kind of national security do we have?
2: Well, we have a political one.
0: Huh.
2: And this stuff is potentially embarrassing. Thomas Kuhn, who introduced the notion of the paradigm into the public vernacular, he said that that basically the old guard has got to be defeated or driven out before the new paradigm can come in. And in fact, that's kind of what's happening. We still have the old guard running the show right now, and somebody said it's attributed to Einstein. He said that science progresses one death at a time.
0: One death at a time.
2: And that may be what has to happen before it becomes more acceptable.
1: I would also say that we're making progress with regard to constructing physics models, so this becomes less crazy sounding, so that as physics is our best friend in this regard. As physics is moving along in the area of non-locality,
0: mm-hmm.
1: so that there are things in physics that seem just as crazy as the things we talk about in ESP, except when you do the experiments in the physics laboratory, you're using electrons or photons. John Clauser, who is the person, physicist, who did the very first experiments in non-locality at a recent lecture, said it looks like it's not possible to keep anything in a box anymore, because they're doing these experiments not only showing that the photons notice one another kilometers apart, but even big things like buckyballs, which are made up of a soccer ball-sized thing made up of 60 carbon atoms, and you can do quantum experiments with enormous 60 times 4, 120 atomic mass unit particles, which is like a million times bigger than a photon, and they still interfere with each other.
2: You were asking a question a while back about essentially what, you know, we don't know the cause, what the causal linkages are between these things that make things like remote viewing work.
0: Right.
2: You're trying to get at that. And Russell, of course, keeps referring to non-locality, which is a very interesting quantum physics effect. The problem with using non-locality as an explanation, particularly for scientists, is they don't know what makes non-locality work.
0: Right,
2: you know?
0: Exactly right.
2: It's an effect that happens between two physical objects at the quantum level, and how that effect actually occurs, they know it does, they just don't know how it occurs. They don't have a clue.
0: Maybe we need some quantum computers.
2: Well, it may lead to quantum computers, but I don't know if they'll answer the question.
0: It may be, then, Russell, that physics can begin to answer how this is happening eventually.
1: I think that's what's happening. I could send you a paper. I've written a paper with a physics professor from Berkeley describing the complex space-time in which we live. Elizabeth Rauscher is a relativity theorist, and I have worked a number of years creating a very simple extension of the four-dimensional space that we live in, showing that each dimension has a real and imaginary part.
2: Let me interrupt real quick, Russell. Elizabeth actually is going to present this paper at the conference. So if people are interested in this subject, another plug for the conference. Come and attend. Go ahead, Russell.
1: The way to describe it is that in the complex space-time, there is always a path of zero distance connecting any two points. So if I'm sitting here in California and you're going to be doing something tomorrow morning, there's a path that comes from midnight in California to 8 o'clock in Arizona, and that path for consciousness has no distance at all. So I could send this paper, is going to be published in a couple of months, and I could put it on your website if that would be interesting.
0: That would be interesting, yes.
1: So we think that there is we call it an eight-space model. It's not that we're creating a bunch of new dimensions. It's that we notice that each of the familiar four-space dimensions has a real part and an imaginary part that allows your consciousness and elementary particles to move through the complex dimensions with no distance at all. And it's another way of saying that we are, in fact, connected to each other through space and time, which is what the mystics have said for millennia.
0: If a person with average only abilities, and we'll just use that for the sake of conversation, were to approach somebody at your level and say, I want to develop my ability, how much work and how much time would they have to put in before they began to effectively become proficient enough to further their own lives?
1: Paul and I can show people in a day how to do remote viewing that will blow their socks off.
0: Really?
2: Yep.
0: In a day.
1: Yep. Because it's an ability you already have. That if we don't make you more psychic, what we do is show you how to stop the ongoing mental chatter. An engineer would say, we improve the signal-to-noise ratio
0: yes.
1: by stopping the noise.
0: Yes. But then you have to learn how to interpret the signal you're getting as well.
1: Yeah, you certainly have to do that. But by showing people tricks to separate out the psychic signal from the mental noise, people can learn to do this surprisingly well. That I spent a decade sitting in the dark, paid for by the CIA, telling people, don't name the target, just tell me what you're experiencing.
0: Uh-huh.
1: What?
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0: Welcome to Nigh Underground, bringing you Art Bell classics all the way from the high desert. 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And now, Art Bell.
1: Wouldn't that be a good idea?
2: I don't know. I've often wondered about that. They've actually done studies of what kind of world it would be like if everybody had to tell everybody the precise truth. And, of course, we every day make up nice little white lies and things to make people feel better, not to hurt feelings, and all sorts of things, right?
1: The more important aspect is that they would learn to get in touch with the quiet part of themselves so they could reside in the loving experience that's available. The mystics weren't interested in finding parking places. What the mystics were interested in is that if you stop the mental chatter, you have the opportunity to reside in a loving space that's not judgmental, that's not fearful, so you wake up in love instead of what you presently wake up in.
2: But that's, that's about 10 million miles from modern America.
1: It's a reward for finding a way to stop the chatter.
2: Oh, indeed. But as I just said, it's about 10 million miles away from modern America. Today, we worry about parking spots. We worry about raises. We worry about promotions. We worry about, I don't know, you know, the everyday things that, people who are trying to advance themselves are concerned with. And there are applications for all of that, aren't there?
1: There certainly are. Carl Sagan spent a lifetime looking for God, and he just decided in the end of his life that the idea is incomprehensible. So you could say, why couldn't a smart guy like Carl Sagan find God if the whole rest of the world is able to experience it? And the answer is, Carl Sagan could never stop talking.
3: And he tended to look in the wrong place, too.
2: Well, at least he's...
1: Now he knows.
2: Yeah, that's how to put it. Now he knows. Hold on, gentlemen. We're at the top of the hour. Paul H. Smith and Russell Targ are my guests. We'll be back.
0: Welcome to Nigh Underground. And now, let's open Art's Vault for a classic bumper hit.

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1: 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And now, back to Art Bell.
2: Welcome to Dreamland, a program dedicated to an examination of areas in the human experience not easily nor neatly put in a box. Things seen at the edge of vision, awakening a part of the mind as yet not mapped, and yet things every bit as real as the air we breathe but don't see. This is Dreamland.
3: It is. Good evening. Another Sunday night, another Dreamland underway. It'll be a very synchronistic program tonight. We have Linda Moulton Howe from Australia, Queensland, somewhere or another. And on the other side of the world, four time zones from me, we have Stanton Friedman up in the wilds of the north. He'll tell you where. He is a nuclear physicist and actually synchronistic in the sense that both will be discussing in many ways the same subject, and that is the opening up of all this information that everybody wants so open. So all of that to get underway in a moment. Good evening, everybody. Hey, if you've been hesitating on levitating yourself, now is the time. Call 1-800-275-2877. In a moment from Australia, Linda Moulton Howe.
4: Give me a minute.
3: Tell them Art Bell told you to call. That's 1-800-406-0469. All right. Here we go. Let us give this a try. All the way, I think, to Queensland, Australia, and Linda Moulton Howe. Linda, are you there?
5: You've connected, Art. And today at noon, June 2nd, I am in Montville, Queensland, a beautiful village 1,000 feet above the nearby Pacific Ocean, which rims the east coast of Australia. These rolling hills, which rise above the ocean, are covered with pineapple and sugarcane fields, lemon, papaya, eucalyptus, and palm trees, and exotic flowers and birds everywhere. To my American eye, it's identical to Hawaii above the Pacific Ocean. In the past 3 days, there have been sightings of orange glowing lights near here and other sightings in Brisbane further south, and made the newspapers. I talked with two Montville eyewitnesses, a husband and wife, who watched nine orange lights moving over the ocean in a formation of four lined up in front, followed by three in a line, and then two in a line. The nine orange lights moved in formation so slowly that the couple said they watched for at least 20 minutes before the lights moved out of sight. Then in Brisbane on Saturday, May 31st, radio stations there received calls from residences about, quote, a cluster of bright lights which appeared unnatural in the sky above the southern suburbs of Brisbane, unquote. I am now visiting a man who has created a forum for reports such as these and other unexplained phenomena. I am talking to you from the offices of Nexus Magazine, which emerged in the 1980s as an effort, and I'm reading from the Nexus Statement of Purpose, quote, to recognize that humanity is undergoing a massive transformation. With this in mind, Nexus seeks to provide hard-to-get information so as to assist people through these changes, unquote, which is very much like your effort to explain and to report about the quickening art. The magazine is now distributed internationally, including to the United States, and its editor, Duncan Rhodes, is with me now to discuss his perspective about government knowledge and cover-up of the UFO phenomenon by the United States, the UK, and Australia, who are very closely linked on this continent. And I'm going to start by asking Duncan what is the best evidence that the United States government, working with the UK and Australian governments, are monitoring aerial vehicles not made by humans from satellites controlled and monitored from Pine Gap at the center of Australia. Here is Duncan Rhodes.
6: Wow. Good evening, everybody. Wow, what a question. I guess in my mind the best evidence is probably the existence of Pine Gap itself and similar such bases. I know, looking at the internet, and obviously listeners to your show are very familiar with the name Pine Gap. It's probably recognised as Australia's equivalent to Area 51. However, there's a couple of little details about Pine Gap which not many people realise. Pine Gap is actually a joint UK-USA facility, and it is deemed so top secret that even the Prime Minister of Australia cannot walk into that base and demand to have a look around, as was tried several years ago with a former Prime Minister, Gough Whitlam. Some of the, most of my details and what I would call evidence is anecdotal and has come from conversations with people who I consider credible witnesses. But there is one example which stands out in my mind of an incident which occurred during the 1950s over the city of Darwin. Darwin is the capital city of what we call the Northern Territory, which is the state of Australia right at the northernmost part of the continent. During the 1950s, a very large UFO, circular in shape, was seen to be hovering over the city for quite a few hours during the daylight and the dusk. And this was reported to me by a friend of mine who was working in Darwin at the time in a form of radio station. Now, the incident obviously attracted the attention of most of the residents of the city, which numbered in their hundreds of thousands at the time. It was photographed for the local newspapers, it was discussed on radio extensively. And then a day later, what was, I guess to my mind, the most fascinating aspect of the story, the locals report three classic men in black with American accents turned up in Darwin and basically made it a point to visit the local mayor and the mainstream media stations and outlets in Darwin and assure them that there was nothing out of the ordinary, that it was all under control. But what makes it, I guess, to stand out in my mind is that Darwin is a very, very hot city. It is extremely hot in Darwin. Everyone wears thongs and shorts, stubbies as they call them, and T-shirts, and drinks lots of beer. So to have three guys from America wearing totally black suits, three-piece suits, black shirts, black suits, black hats, black sunglasses, it made them stand out absolutely to everyone's mind. And I guess everyone in Darwin will never forget that aspect of the whole UFO case as much as the UFO itself.
5: And which raises the question, what are the men in black from the 50s? Were they U.S. intelligence agents assigned to go to wherever there was something related to the UFO phenomena and basically keep it away from the public and the media? And today, in the 1990s, what would you say right now from the standpoint of your Nexus Association in Australia with what are things that have been happening, ranging everything from mutilations to circles in grass to sightings that says to you that you, this country, still is involved with phenomena that we hear about in other parts of the world, but there seems to be as much an arm's length distance from these reports here to the media and the public as we see in the United States?
6: Okay, it's a multifaceted question, which I'll take from the top. Number one, we experience regular flaps of UFO sightings, as you are in America, and the Sunshine Coast, where you're staying now, is as you've seen, is a pretty hot spot for UFO activity. We do not have crop formations that are appearing in America and Europe, the same as in the Northern Hemisphere. We have had some very circular formations appearing in wheat fields, but upon investigation, it's obvious that according to eyewitnesses and soil analysis, something heavy has physically landed there and squashed and bruised the crops and left an indentation in the soil. So we do not have the formations. On the animal mutilation front, your visit here, as you are aware, has sparked a lot of renewed interest. And already a couple of mainstream TV stations, one in particular, the Channel 7 network, are digging up evidence as recent as today, where they have contacted farmers going back over the last few years who have had multiple animal mutilations, particularly cattle. We've dug up out of our files newspaper clippings relating to this. So it's only now that we're starting to put two and two together and recognise the classic identification marks of what you call the standard animal mutilations have occurred extensively across Australia, and not only on cattle and horses, but also with some of our natural wildlife like wallabies and possums, etc. On the government secrecy side, as I said before, primary intelligence sharing in Australia, I have observed and gleaned from conversations with people, the UK-USA sort of nexus, or the bond between the two, is where the intelligence data from Australia is primarily forwarded. I've spoken to several abductees and contactees who were, in my opinion, briefed by aspects of British intelligence, certainly very well-dressed, English-sounding, upper-class accents. I've spoken to policemen who have retrieved debris or strange things from the ocean. They were debriefed by American-accented people. I've spoken to people involved in various special forces units in the Vietnam War who have survived and come back to Australia to talk of their participation in UFO retrievals. Again, they were debriefed and in many cases intimidated and threatened into silence by people from the American Embassy over here. So it's a continual sort of alliance of the British and the American over here where most of the information flows into their hands. I am aware of one incident of some crash debris reported to me by an ex-policeman. That debris was physically taken to Australia's only nuclear energy facility at Lucas Heights, just south of Sydney. So it implies again that the level of secrecy and information surrounding atomic energy is also involved in what I would say the UFO cover-up.
5: And how does the Australian government explain to the Australian population what the nature of Pine Gap is?
6: It's simple. It doesn't. We have released, well, they have released press releases in the last 10 or 15 years. Basically, the existence of Pine Gap is explained to us as a southern hemisphere detection center for monitoring the launch of nuclear warheads and missiles in the northern hemisphere. It's explained to us that it's America's base down under to keep an eye on what the Russians were doing during the Cold War. Since the drop of the Iron Curtain and the relaxing of the Cold War, Pine Gap is obviously still functioning. Most of it exists underground, as you're aware. It's still being explained to us as tracking submarines. It was used during the Gulf War to help detect Scud missile launches of the Iraqis. And it's part of what I consider a network of bases, some of which are secret and unknown in their location, and other bases which are well known, like Northwest Cape and Exmouth, which have incredible signal arrays, antenna arrays, and are well known to the public. So it's explained to us as a communications facility.
5: Has anybody told you off the record, as I've heard, that one of the actual main monitoring uses of Pine Gap is to keep track of what we would call area vehicles not made from here, a network that's monitoring essentially UFO activity?
6: Well, I've spoken to two people who claim to have been inside Pine Gap at various levels and at various levels of security clearance. My understanding of the situation is that Pine Gap is multifunctional. It certainly, to my mind, can detect using over-the-horizon radar, etc., northern hemisphere and southern hemisphere aerial vehicles, both known and unknown. I believe it also can detect and monitor and does monitor civilian phone traffic. It monitors economic intelligence traffic through the fax lines. I believe it can monitor the internet. I've also, one of the conversations I had with a person who used to work there was he was adamant that Pine Gap was used, and this was in the 70s, he was adamant that it was being used for weather control and weather control experiments both in the southern hemisphere and the northern hemisphere, which I thought was an interesting statement, and also for the testing of unusual and strange weapons and vehicles, which is possibly coming out at the moment with your interview with Harry Mason that you've discussed.
5: Yeah, the increased fireball activity across this continent has been a puzzling aspect, and I'm going to be doing a story on that when I'm back in the United States for a later Dreamland that I can edit. And I suppose right now is the issue, if Pine Gap is essentially owned, operated, and controlled by the National Security Agency in the United States with allied help from UK and Australia and has been here for quite a long time and cleared out all electromagnetic interference and everything at the very heart of Australia, bought up farms to remove electrical and power lines so that they would have an electromagnetic free area. Has anybody indicated to you whether or not they actually have tracked some sort of vehicle that was not known to be terrestrial from Pine Gap and that they know that that has happened?
6: I have not spoken to anybody who has seen or tracked vehicles leaving Pine Gap of an unknown or UFO-type design or description. I have spoken to one Aboriginal in the area who, and several people in the Alice Springs area who have seen strange what they would call UFO description type vehicles in the vicinity flying around a nearby Pine Gap. But I should add here as a footnote, I've spoken to many military personnel based in many military bases both in Australia and Southeast Asia, and the amount of UFO activity hovering over often very ordinary bases of low security is quite phenomenal. It is certainly, in my mind, a recognised phenomenon that UFOs are observed repeatedly hovering over military installations both in this country and certainly throughout Southeast Asia. So whether or not that is the explanation or whether or not they are testing and making man-made UFOs is anyone's guess.
5: And Art, do you and or Stan have any questions for Duncan?
4: All right. Well, absolutely fascinating. It sounds like the U.S. version of Area 51 or S4. Let's see if I can bring Stanton online. Stanton, are you here?
7: Yes, I'm here, and I've been listening with great interest. One question that came to mind is I haven't heard the word CIA mentioned so far, or NRO, and I wonder if they are known to have a role out there.
6: The NRO, the National Reconnaissance Office, do you have a facility like that in Canada or America, an organization of that initial?
7: Yes, in the United States. The annual black budget was stated last year as, I mean, this is an organization that's been around for quite a long time, but wasn't admitted to exist really publicly until the last couple of years. And annual black budget estimated at $6 or $7 billion. Supposedly their job is to guide spy satellites, you know, pick out targets and all that sort of thing. It's known that they do more than that, but close connection with the CIA. Do you have NRO down there too?
6: I certainly believe we have NRO representation. We have a thing called the Joint Signals Directorate, and there are several other Australian alphabet agencies similar to your own. They are all regularly linked at a publicly recognized level. I mean, the public releases that were given to myself when I worked at Simply Living magazine during the 80s, which was an environmental and human rights magazine, the press releases officially, the photographs basically indicated that there was reconnaissance and tracking signals intelligence. I mean, it was basically signals intelligence was the main phrase used repeatedly. Signals intelligence fed to Australia. I mean, there are Australian personnel based there, usually on the surface, but it's very, very few.
5: And that's the National Reconnaissance Office in Australia.
6: Well, yeah, that's a bit of an unknown. I mean, I have heard of the National Reconnaissance Office here in Australia, but I'm not sure whether it's the same agency as the Joint Signals Directorate over here. It seems to be a very similar function, and I believe that they are exchanging information is without a doubt. I mean, it's common knowledge that the signals intelligence gleaned from Pine Gap is minusculely shared with the Australians on a need-to-know basis, but primarily transmitted straight to the UK and the USA. The public news, when it was the big news in the 70s and the scandal of the Whitlam administration, I mean, Gough Whitlam, one of our former prime ministers, was allegedly going to do an overhaul and an inspection of the facility. This was shortly before a classic CIA-engineered coup in Australia and the opposition party was put in power.
4: All right, I've got to stop everybody and say, hold on for a moment. I'm going to hold on to everybody through the break. Linda Moulton Howe and Company in Queensland, Australia. And Stanton Friedman, you're where, Stan?
7: Fredericton, New Brunswick, Canada, east of Maine.
4: That's quite a spread. More of it in a moment from an area near Dreamland. This is Dreamland.

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1: That's exactly what it is. From Nexus Magazine, our guest, with Linda Moulton Howe in Queensland, Australia, as well as with Stanton Friedman in New Brunswick, in Canada. That's amazing, even to me. And we'll get back to them both in a moment.
2: That's
1: 1-800-557-4627. You've got nothing to lose but the fat.
2: Well, all right. This is such a very, very, very unusual opportunity for the parties involved and for the audience across America that I thought it entirely worthy of bringing them back for a short time together. From Queensland in Australia, Linda Moulton Howe and her guest from Nexus Magazine and from New Brunswick, Canada. Once again, you are all together. Stanton Friedman, are you there?
3: Yes, I'm here.
2: And how about in Australia?
4: Yes, Art, we are here. I'm with Duncan Rhodes, the editor of Nexus Magazine, and Stanton's very good question about the involvement or question the involvement of the National Reconnaissance Organization of the United States and the Central Intelligence Agency, does it have presence here from the standpoint of discussion in Australia? During the break, Duncan Rhodes went to a file that he has on intelligence pacts between the UK, Australia, and the United States that I think would be very valuable to share here and get Stanton's comment. Duncan?
3: Yes, well, the question about the CIA and the NRO led me to sort of dig up the file, as Linda said. I found more significantly the presence of the NSA, which is often referred to, I believe, over there as no such agency. But it is rather significant, and it's very interesting timing. The as I said before, Pine Gap and several other bases around the planet, including Australia and one in the UK, specifically a base at Menwith Hill in the UK, are linked under what's called the UK-USA Agreement. Now, this is a very, very secret agreement. To this day, no government will acknowledge the existence of the treaty nor make public the activities and projects that place under its auspices. And I may just read out a couple of paragraphs here because you'll see how it links back in with Stanton. In July this year, the UK-USA agreement will be 50 years old, indicating that it was set up very similar to the timing of the first atomic bomb test and also the alleged Roswell crash in New Mexico vicinity. It was born in secrecy, and I'm reading here out of our article, which we published in August 95. Born in secrecy, it will continue to operate in secrecy, linking the United States, the United Kingdom, Australia, New Zealand, Canada, Japan, Korea, and the NATO nations in a peak security agreement. The United Kingdom-United States of America agreement is one of the most important treaties ever entered into by the English-speaking world and one of the least well-known. Professor Desmond Ball of Australia's National University has described the UK-USA pact as, quote, the ties that bind, unquote, a treaty which obligates Australia to cooperate with the other UK-USA partners. To this date, it has never been officially acknowledged by any country. The nature of the UK-USA agreement has provided its organs with a unique autonomy and ability to pry into any avenue that proves interesting. Top secret military bases such as Pine Gap, Narunga, which is also in Australia, and Menwith Hill in the UK operate under the UK-USA pact. So too does the clandestine National Security Agency. The initial idea of the agreement was to carve up the globe into spheres of cryptological influence. Each country was assigned specific targets according to its potential for maximum intercept coverage. UK-USA pact brought together under a single umbrella, the SIGINT, which is Signals Intelligence, organizations of the US, Canada, the UK, Australia, and New Zealand. In recent years, Japan, Korea, and the NATO nations have joined the pact. Prior to the UK-USA agreement, an arrangement known as BRUSA, B-R-U-S-A, existed. BRUSA was a formalized cooperation between British and US communications intelligence agencies. Although top secret, news of the UK-USA agreement leaked quickly to Moscow through Kim Philby. As one intelligence officer from America put it, the UK-USA agreement was, quote, like opening up a party line to Moscow's center, end quote. signatories to the UK-USA agreement conceded to standardise terminology, code words, intercept handling procedures and indoctrination oaths. Today, cooperation among PAC members occurs in areas such as monitoring radio broadcasts, undertaking covert action and assassinations, overhead reconnaissance, human intelligence, estimates, security intelligence, counterintelligence, training, seconding and equipment. And there's one last paragraph here. The UK-USA agreement is a tiered agreement. The National Security Agency is called the First Party. The Australian Defence Signals Directorate, or the DSD, the British Government Communications Headquarters, or GCHQ, the Canadian Communications Security Establishment, which is GCSE, and the New Zealand Government's Communications Security Bureau, which is the GCSB, are all second parties. Remaining countries are designated third parties. So that in winding up here, the first party, the primary intelligence sharer on this agreement is the NSA.
4: National Security Agency of the United States.
5: Mm, which certainly has a role in the UFO scene.
3: Yes.
4: Yeah, Stanton, what is your own comment on this PAC that has existed since 47 to 97, celebrating its 50th anniversary, clearly showing that Menwith and Pine Gap are probably bookends of a global monitoring system with its heart in the United States?
5: Well, I have no quarrel at all with the notion, although I should point out for those who are concerned about such things that the NSA didn't actually come into existence until 52. But so it hasn't had 50 years, but the agreement with its NSA predecessors has. I should point out, too, since most of our listeners are in the States, that the NSA is the big guy on the block. Everybody's heard of the CIA, but NSA, you know, never says anything, no such agency. Estimated by the Washington Post to have an annual black budget that is not under direct congressional control of at least $10 billion, a couple of times larger than the CIA, and they can listen in on telephone conversations across the Atlantic. The best computers in the world were developed for them. They can pick up a key word and record everything that follows from that.
6: Well, my guess would be that this conversation set off alarm bells about 45 minutes ago.
5: Well, I think so, but you know, the NSA is great at game playing. You know, I get a lot of laughs at my lectures, and Linda has seen it happen, when I talk about the legal action against the NSA back in 1979, where they were taken to court to do a search of their files for UFO material. And they came back saying that they'd found 239 documents. We only knew about 18. We went to them because the CIA had 18 NSA documents on UFOs and a list that they put out of 57 documents from other agencies dealing with UFOs. And we wound up in court trying to get these 18 NSA documents, and they come back. They found 239. But 79 were from other agencies. That left 160. They threw out four, and their own 156 they refused to release, even to a federal court judge. And their justification, which was a 21-page, we now know, top-secret Umbra document, an affidavit, the judge saw it, but the lawyer for our side didn't see it at that time. And they justified withholding these documents on grounds of national security. The judge was so impressed, he agreed with them that they should not release the documents. The Federal Court of Appeals agreed with the judge. Supreme Court wouldn't hear the case. When we finally got the affidavit, it was 75% blacked out. And you can't scrape off the black either. Well, this year, there's been a change in the whole attitude about how you handle old classified material that is more than 25 years old. A new executive order was passed or signed by President Clinton in April of 95, 12958. These things are always known by numbers for some strange reason. And it was ignored until after the election. Everybody felt that Clinton wouldn't be reelected, so they could ignore this and they go back to the old ways. There's a significant, actually two significant points made in this regulation. which are directly pertinent to what we're talking about. One is that the old philosophy was, if in doubt about keeping something more than 25 years old classified, keep it classified. The new policy is, if in doubt, declassify, which is a remarkable switch. The other thing is that automatically, in April the year 2000, documents not previously withheld by agencies, which suddenly have to review like crazy, will automatically be declassified. So they're all the agencies suddenly are working like crazy to get their stuff reviewed so they can keep the hot stuff away. And the NSA, early this year, took a new look at this document, this 21-page top secret Umbra, which we now know to be on it, document, and decided to only censor about 25%. And in addition, they took the remarkable step, at first it seemed like it anyway, of releasing those 156 NSA UFO documents, intercept, signal intelligence, communications intelligence. Now, they did it in a sort of tricky fashion. There's about two lines per page for each of those events. Now, instead of using black lines all over the place, which they did in the original affidavit, in which guarantees a laugh at my lectures and on television, they white out the stuff that they're not releasing. So you can get it now from the NSA, Freedom of Information Act. Ask for their standard UFO packet and get a big fat pile of stuff. And they're being cute about it. I mean, whiteout is hardly impressive the way blackout...
4: Which doesn't show up on TV.
6: That's exactly
4: That's
6: right. May I interject and ask a question? Here we have the Freedom of Information Act, which Stanton is talking about. And I wonder if there is the equivalent of that in Australia. Are you able to pry information in any way similar to the Freedom of Information Act down there?
3: Very similar to America. You need to be very specific about what document number and where it is located before you can retrieve it. The main hurdle to jump here in Australia is the expense. When they first brought in the Freedom of Information Act, there was a great pat on the back routine going around about, you know, freedom of information now in Australia and it's dirt cheap access. But steadily since that date, about a decade ago, they've increased the prices and the fees. The bureaucracy has steadily made it more and more expensive and harder and harder. And there are, you know, there are certainly areas under the guise of national security where documents will not be released.
6: All right. Well, here is what Stanton said earlier, and here's my idea. If there is the connection that you all have described alluded to between America and Australia from a security point of view, they occasionally, as Stanton said, make mistakes and release something they don't mean to. So I wonder if we could get some coordination and have requests made on this end and that end, and then combine the results and maybe end up with something meaningful.
3: Sounds like a great idea. It's a wonderful idea, but I've got to say, in some ways, it has been tried. I mean, there have been several questions asked in our federal parliament about, to the Prime Minister and to the Defence Minister, would they even confirm or deny the existence of the UK-USA agreement. And in both times, one time in 1977 and again, Senator Joe Valentine in 1986, they would refuse... They basically refused to provide any information which might confirm or deny speculation on the intelligence and security matters raised by those questions.
6: All right, but perhaps we can get specific, very specific about our requests and turn up something. Stanton, what do you think?
5: Well, we might. They're pretty good at avoiding these things. I should add there's another card being played right now. The new government in England, one of its platform planks, if you will, was the installation of a Freedom of Information Act. There isn't one as of now, but there's been a lot of pressure to put one in. In Canada, we have an Access to Information Act, and there are modest charges. The copy charges can hit you sometimes, but in England, they're talking about how they will install this new system. And, you know, in England, they've got the Official Secrets Act, and a researcher named Nicholas Redfern went after UFO stuff, and some of it will indeed be released in the year 2075.
4: 2075?
5: Yeah, I don't think I'm going to be around then.
4: Stanton, what do you personally think it's going to take to break this open at the level we all need, which is governments being honest?
5: Well, I think the biggest thing that could happen, the most beneficial, I'm not saying it will happen, I'm saying that what would be most beneficial is if one of the major news media groups, say the New York Times, the Washington Post, the 60 Minutes, really would put the same amount of zeal into blowing the lid off the cosmic Watergate as went into blowing it off the political Watergate. And as I recall, there was something like 16 people working full-time at the Washington Post. The problem is, as you know, and recent publications in the United States certainly indicate this, the major media have turned a deaf ear to UFOs, other than to use it as an excuse to say, a silly season is here again, that sort of thing. The U.S. News and World Report, I mean, this is the 50th anniversary of Kenneth Arnold's case, and of the Roswell incident coming up. So there's UFO mania everywhere. The media complain about the Roswell makes commercial contact, it said in U.S. News and World Report. And a two-page article, March 31st, let me quote, they say that they're celebrating the 50th anniversary of something that almost certainly never happened, the crash of a flying saucer in Roswell in 1947, into the biggest, most lucrative live event of the summer. Popular Science, the June issue, cover story about Roswell. The gal spent 3 days down there. The only book she mentions is a debunking book. I mean, I should be pleased, I guess. I'm called a veteran crash sleuth, whatever that's supposed to mean. They don't mention my book, Crash at Corona, or the three other books that have been published.
4: And all of the interviews, Stanton, with people who are now dead, who did talk on videotape as being personally involved in some aspect of a retrieval operation.
5: Yeah, of course, they don't get into that. And it's a matter of fact, in the Popular Science article, they say Walter Haunt, the public information officer, put out the press release at the direct command of then Colonel Blanchard, later a four-star general. They say he's one of the last people alive. Well, I spent a week in New Mexico in April with the science editor of Stern magazine, which is sort of Life and Time combined, the biggest circulation weekly in Europe. It's in German, of course. And we talked not only to Walter, of course, but we talked to, for example, Bill Brazel, son of the rancher who found the initial wreckage out in the debris field and who himself found pieces out there. We were in his home.
6: All right, Stanton, we're going to have to pick up on this after the top of the hour. I want to give Linda an opportunity to give her information out because we're going to terminate the Australian side of things here at the top of the hour. So, Linda?
4: Okay, it's been great, Art, and my fax number in the United States is area code 215-491-9842. That's area code 215-491-9842. I welcome any communication there on this topic, bismuth, magnesium, anything that we cover. And next weekend, I will be reporting again from someplace else on the coast of Australia.
6: All right. Well, Linda, I want to thank you and remind you that it's almost 15 weeks now since we've been waiting for that photograph of Miss Idaho.
4: Well, I promise when I get back, I will get something to you. I promise that.
6: In case she didn't tell you down there at Nexus, there is a photograph of Linda Howe as Miss Idaho, something you might want to get and demand down there.
7: That's why she's blushing.
6: And that's right, and publish in Nexus.
7: Sounds like cover material.
6: That's right. All right. Thank you both.
7: Thank you.
6: And good afternoon or evening to you, whatever it is.
4: It's noon here, and I know it's night there where you are and where Stan is, and my best to you both.
6: All right. Take care, and good night. All right, folks. In a moment, we're going to take a break, and then we will go to New Brunswick once again, and after this very, very interesting conversation, We will talk at length with Stanton Friedman, and of course you'll get an opportunity to call in. It's 9. It's a very, very international kind of night. And good morning to everybody at NSA. Hope you're enjoying the show from an area near Dreamland. This is Dreamland.
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0: 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Now again, here's Art Bell.
6: Once again, here I am. Well, good evening, everybody, or good morning, as the case may be, across all these time zones. Stanton Friedman in New Brunswick is our guest. And what an interesting first hour. I'm not even sure that's ever been done like that before. I love doing first-time things, and tomorrow we'll bring yet another, which I won't tell you about right now. I will briefly tell you that my book, The Quickening, is still available in the second printing. It's a first edition autographed copy, and the second edition appears, second to printing, I'll never get it right, appears to be going with the speed of the first. So if you want an autographed edition, that is not going to be available very much longer. First edition autographed copy of The Quickening, my book. The number to call right now is 1-800-864-7991. That's 1-800-864-7991. And we will discuss with Stanton a bit the weather question. And again, in the American Northwest, tornadoes in Washington, even Canada, unbelievable. There's no question about it. We are undergoing some sort of weather change. I also have a fax here indicating that on the front page of the Seattle newspaper today, they're reporting two huge, their words, new holes in the ozone layer, and that it is worsening at a very, very fast clip. And that is one of the items that you'll find described in my book, The Quickening. And again, the number for that, and I'm telling you they're going, so don't wait, is 1-800-864-7991-5.
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6: Okay, back now to New Brunswick in Canada and a nuclear physicist named Stanton Friedman. And you know, Stanton, it occurred to me that a lot of my audience, because we have so many new affiliates since the last time you were on, a lot of the audience has no idea who you are.
9: Oh, come on, Art. Everybody knows who I am.
6: All right. Then let's try it this way, Stanton. Just in case there might be somebody who doesn't know about you, tell us a little bit about your background.
9: Bachelor's and Master's in Physics, University of Chicago. Carl Sagan and I were classmates for 3 years. 14 years in industry, working only on far-out, highly advanced, classified, eventually canceled research and development programs, things like nuclear airplanes, fission and fusion rockets, nuclear power plants for space, little companies like General Electric, Westinghouse, General Motors, TRW, Aerojet General,
5: McDonnell Douglas. Obviously, I couldn't hold the job. I've been interested in flying saucers since 1958, gave my first lecture in 1967. Since then, I've lectured something over 600 colleges, 100 professional groups, all 50 states, 9 provinces, 10 other countries. I've published more than 70 papers and 2 books. The newest one is Top Secret Magic, M-A-J-I-C, and just going into its 4th printing, came out last year. And Crash at Corona is in its 6th printing, The Definitive Story of the Roswell Incident. I'm the original investigator on Roswell, beginning in 1978. And boy, that sure kept me busy this year with travel all over the place, 13 overseas trips in 2 years. And I go to Italy on Thursday and then to London a couple weeks later. And I'll be in Roswell for the big wing day.
6: That's what I was going to ask.
5: Yep, I'm one of the 12 speakers. Linda will be there, too, according to the last program that I saw. And, you know, all the hotel rooms in town have been reserved for something like 3 months. They're putting people up 75 miles away.
6: Wow.
5: Of course, there's not much traffic between those towns in Roswell. Roswell's a town of 50,000, 192 miles from Albuquerque. And it's, you know, mania, if you will, on the media stuff. Cover story, Popular Science in June. The Popular Mechanics for next month. Next month. Not the current issue, which has an Area 51 cover. But after the 10th, there will be an article in Popular Mechanics that comes up with a totally different explanation for Roswell. Time magazine has been talking to Roswell researchers. Lord knows what they're going to do.
6: All right, look, here's a good question, which should bring an easy answer. Since you were the original investigator on Roswell, and since certain publications are now coming out with stories, and I can paraphrase, the 50th anniversary of a myth.
5: Yeah.
6: How do you answer that?
5: Well, I say these are people who haven't done their homework, who have, you know, they're accusing Roswell of making commercial contact. It's interesting that they highlight the stories trying to sell newspapers and magazines and whatever. There's no question that at least one, and Kevin Randall and I have differences in degree about some of the details, but we spoke together today, and we agree that, indeed, at least one crashed flying saucer of alien origin was recovered by the U.S. government in New Mexico in early July 1947, that there was strong intimidation of witnesses, that bodies were recovered, that the Project Mogul explanation or any other we've listened to stands up under careful scrutiny.
6: Is there any single best piece of evidence, Stanton, or is it a compilation of evidence that...
5: It's a compilation. People are always looking for the single best piece. Well, I like testimony, for example, of then-Colonel Thomas Jefferson Dubose, who was chief of staff of the 8th Air Force based in Fort Worth, Texas. I spoke to him in his home before he died, of course. I'm not one of those people who can do remote viewing. And his testimony about being told in no uncertain terms by his boss's boss, the head of the Strategic Air Command, a guy named Clements McMullen, to cover up the story. This is in early July 1947, one-on-one conversation, 3 instructions. Cover it up. I don't care how you do it. Send one of your colonel couriers up here today with some of that wreckage, and I don't want you ever to talk about it again, not even with your buddy Roger Ramey, who was Dubose's boss and head of the 8th Air Force. Now, when you hear that from a man who's a West Point grad, who had 18,000 hours as a pilot, who established the Air Force's search and rescue teams, you've got to be impressed, especially when you hear it firsthand in his home. That kind of testimony, you know, you'd love it on your side in a court of law. Major Jesse Marcel has come under nasty, vicious attacks by people who never met him, who have misrepresented his military record. He was the intelligence officer for the only atomic bombing group in the whole darn world. I was in his home. I was the first to talk to him. He's dead now. I've been in the home of his son, just a medical doctor, a pilot, a flight surgeon. I'd sure like both of those on my side in a court of law. So, you know, it's a much more impressive story than you would gather from, say, reading Popular Science, or certainly U.S. News and World Report. And I'm sure the attacks will continue. What we're really hoping will happen, and I'll be in Roswell from July 2nd through the 6th, is that new witnesses will come forward. I'm sure they're going to have a major tourist event down there, and I was just down in Williamsburg, Virginia, and that's a major tourist attraction. Obviously, there really were no Civil War battles or Revolutionary War battles. This is all malarkey to try to attract people to these tourist attractions. I mean,
6: all right.
5: Nonsense.
6: Of course, it's nonsense. Mogul, the whole mogul explanation was really an attempt, wasn't it, to explain the hemorrhaging that was going on, because it was so obvious that they had told a lie that it was time to retell the lie, in fact, saying, here's why we lied, because it really was a secret project at that time. So here's the new lie.
5: Yeah, and, you know, what's strange here is that the Air Force has gotten away with lying about flying saucers without the media digging into it since at least 47, and then strongly in 55, in 69 when they closed Project Blue Book, and are coming back to the same lies. In Top Secret Magic, I have a letter from an Air Force colonel to a United States senator. A one-page letter, and I've seen similar letters to 25 other Congress people, both senators and congressmen, and it's chock full of lies, and they're getting away with it. It took me 5 pages plus attachments to respond to these lies. And so, you know, it's really distressing that some people will buy into Mogul. Now, for your listeners who may not be fully aware, Mogul was a project that had a secret objective. They wanted to be able to determine when and if the Soviets would explode a nuclear weapon. This is in the late 40s, and they didn't know how long it would take before they would, you know, catch up with us, if you will. And it was hard to venture over the Soviet Union back then. We didn't have U-2s or anything, or satellites. So they had a project to set up a string of balloons about 600 feet long. They varied, but 23 balloons at 20-foot intervals, plus they would have sonoboys, devices for listening to sound waves. The idea was, if the Russians exploded an atomic bomb, it would send sound waves all the way around the world, just like certain things, sounds travel underwater for thousands of miles.
6: Sure.
5: And you'd need a constant altitude balloon, so that's tricky. You've got ballast, you've got radar reflectors, you've got a whole bunch of stuff. Now, obviously, it's pretty hard to hide something that's 600 feet long, and the idea was to have it over the United States, not over the Soviet Union. And there was nothing about this system that in and of itself was classified. The balloons were standard balloons. The sonoboys, the other junk, would all have little labels on the, you know, where it was from. All the ranchers in the area had recovered balloons because weather balloons are all over the place in New Mexico. Roswell was the home of the only atomic bombing group in the world, Roswell Army Airfield. I was just there, and it's still impressive. They've got a 13,000-foot runway there, about the third longest in the United States, I think.
6: Well, they called Mogul a balloon train, indicating it was more than a single...
5: Yeah, it was like 23 balloons, standard weather balloons, and at 20-foot intervals.
6: Okay, so then Major Marcel, had there been one or 20, would have instantly recognized a weather balloon. One or two.
5: Of course. Yes. And not only that, he never reported seeing string holding these things together. The radar reflectors were flimsy kind of things. They had to be very lightweight, you understand. So it's sort of like kites, balsa wood and very thin aluminum foil that any three-year-old can tear. And so he was familiar with balloons. He had courses in radar. The use of radar for monitoring things in the sky, served in the Pacific. Colonel Blanchard, same way. You know, there was war foot. They were both involved in it, and Roswell itself launched balloons every day. And so there's no question that he would have recognized. One of the things that impressed him, and from our first conversation, he said this, was that There was nothing conventional.
6: All right. Well, all this is very impressive and undeniable. If your soulmate, Phil Klass, were here, what would he say confronted with what you just said?
5: Phil would dither. He would say that, well, Major Marcel, he lied all about his background because there's a guy named Robert Todd who's shown that his military record was a bunch of lies. He loves to say things. Well, you can't sue for somebody who's dead, unfortunately. So Major Marcel's son, who himself handled wreckage and recognizes wreckage, he served on military aircraft accident investigative teams.
6: Yes.
5: He cannot sue on behalf of his father because you can't libel a dead man.
6: I talked to the Major's son here on the air. I interviewed him extensively.
5: Great.
6: And he remembers the symbols on the bars, for example.
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1: Wreckage. There's the story of a pilot named Pappy Henderson, who was at the base, who was an outstanding pilot during World War II, and who in 1981, after reading an article in a tabloid about crash sites, the first book, Bill Moore and I did the research, Charles Berlitz wrote the book, came out in 1980, and that led to tabloid stories and so forth. And when Pappy saw that, and he's called Pappy, his hair turned white during the war, which is not surprising, even though he was fairly young. Happened to a lot of people. Anyway, he was an outstanding pilot. He flew all the VIPs and all the equipment out to Kwajalein for the nuclear test Operation Crossroads in 1946. I've seen the paperwork on this. Anyway, Pappy in 1981 told his wife that he had always wanted to tell her, but now it was classified, but now it was in the newspaper, so it must not be, that he flew some of that wreckage to Wright Field, and he was aware of the bodies. Well, I had his wife, Sappho Henderson, on the Unsolved Mysteries program in 1989. I'd located her, and they used her. After the program, it turned out that Pappy had also told an old-time friend, at least 15 years, a dentist, about this back in 78 on his honor as a former naval officer, not to talk about it. And much more interestingly, in 1979, he'd actually handed him a piece of the wreckage. Took it back, unfortunately. Now, if Pappy had a piece, and you remember the proclivity of World War II veterans, GIs picked up whatever they could.
2: Well, of course.
1: Then there were probably other pieces out there, and I've got a lab all ready to go with analysis. So a major hope is that somebody who's got something in a drawer and is worried about it ever since will get out an address where I can be reached. I'm not out to put somebody on television who doesn't want to be there. I just want the information.
2: Stanton, we'll do that. I want to stop you for a second, though, and I want to ask you about, you're well aware now, it's been a couple of years or a year and a half, of this bismuth magnesium stuff that I have.
1: Yeah, you know, I'm truly fascinated by that, Art. I mean, the aluminum stuff, well, okay.
2: Yeah, forget that.
1: Yeah. And I'm intrigued all the pieces. As you remember, the original letter from the source of that sounded like science fiction. You remember some of the details on that.
2: Of course. But Linda went through every machination you can imagine in getting these pieces tested, and we still are at a point where nobody knows what they are, what it's for. Nobody can duplicate it. And I'll tell you what, Stanton, if we can get together physically, I will arrange for you to have a piece.
1: All right. I'll keep that in mind. I should point out something. One of the difficulties, and Linda and I have talked about this at some length, I'd worked with a lot of crazy materials when I was in industry, and one of the problems you run into is if you have elements that are definitely here, and certainly bismuth and magnesium are, then you always worry about maybe this is something that had to do with a super secret weapons related
2: program. Of course.
1: You know, and that's where it gets hard, because nobody can step forward and say, oh yeah, we use that in our laser weapon system, or, you know, that kind of thing. So it gets to be real tricky on that score.
2: It does, but Stanton, let me ask you this. How many other people are in possession of material as continuously anomalous as I have? You should be aware of it if there's more out there.
1: Yeah, I certainly, I've had people contact me and say they have a piece. Well, why do you think it's related to Roswell? Well, somebody found it in New Mexico, less than 50 miles from Roswell. Big deal is all I can say. It's got to have peculiar properties. And so your stuff, that many layers of those two metals, and one's dense and one's very low density, and, you know, different materials, that it's not easy to make something like that. That's not the kind of hoax that a guy can do in his basement. There's no question about that.
2: Right. So what my question was, are you aware of anybody else out there who has gone

0: gone through the process we've gone through with materials of this sort or even different?
1: No.
0: No.
1: No, I am not. And you know what happened with that silver-copper stuff at the museum.
0: Oh, I do indeed, yes.
1: And I personally wish one should do analysis first and publicity later. I'll tell you, I talked to an RCMP officer here once about, you get a big, Royal Canadian Mounted Police.
0: Right.
1: You get a big crime, you ask for people to call, and you get hundreds of calls. I said, what percentage are useful? 2 or 3%, that's how we solve most crimes.
0: All right.
1: You expect noise, in other words.
0: Exactly. All right, hold on. We're at the bottom of the hour. We'll be right back. Nuclear physicist Stanton Friedman is my guest. He's in New Brunswick. I'm in the high desert in an area near that called Dreamland. This is a program called Dreamland.
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1: It is indeed. Good evening, or good morning, as the case may be. I now have an opportunity to advertise something I never even knew existed. 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Now, this normally means, if you listen on a scanner, that you may hear public works on one frequency, and a moment later, a police chase issues on the same frequency, and these things move around frequency-wise. Well, I'll be damned. I never knew, and until this moment, I never knew it existed, but there is now a new scanner, the BC-235 Trunk Tracker Scanner Radio, handheld. And don't ask me how it does this, but it actually follows a truncated conversation. Wow. I would guess, since these are in the clear, that this is legal, but I'm not sure for how long it will remain legal. The Seagrain Company has acquired 10 of these. 1, 2, 3, 4, 5, 6, 7, 8, 9, 10. That's all they've got. This obviously also works as a conventional scanner. It has 300 channels. It has a backlit LCD display. Band search, priority channel, data button, extra battery and charger are included. And I am amazed, absolutely amazed, that this technology has popped up. But here it is. It's the BC-235 Trunk Tracker Scanner, and I bet it's not going to be legal for long. So I would grab one. There's only 10 of them, so 10 of you are going to get lucky. That's what it amounts to. $329.95, and the scanner freaks are going to jump on this hard, so if you want one, early in the morning is what I recommend. At 7:30. The number is 1-800-522-8863. That's 1-800-522-8863. All right, back now to New Brunswick in Canada and nuclear physicist Stanton Friedman. Stanton, are you there?
2: I'm here.
1: It is amazing to me, Stanton, Well, just let me ask you outright. I just read that commercial, and that blows me away. They figured out a way to follow truncated signals and as they jump in frequency, and that amazes me. We are jumping ahead so far and so fast in technology. We've got cloning on the horizon, probably being done privately already. Mm-hmm. And do you think that we are moving too fast for our own good?
2: Well, you know, Friedman's Law, if you will, immodestly described by me. Technological progress comes from doing things differently in an unpredictable way. The future is not an extrapolation of the past. You have to change how you do things. And one of the things that makes a new project more likely to succeed is knowing that what you're trying to accomplish can be done. For example, by somebody flying a saucer in your neighborhood. The Soviet A-bomb is a good example of that. Hitler didn't know you could build an atomic bomb. He didn't spend much money on it. He built rockets. He knew you could build them. The Russians, on the other hand, after World War II, absolutely knew you could build atomic bombs. At least certainly Earthlings can, and if Americans can, then the Russians can. So even if they ran into trouble, they would know that if they kept at it, they could succeed. So some of the new areas of technology, part of its competition, nothing like capitalism and all that stuff. Just look at computers over the last 5 years. Look at the size of hard disks and the speed of computation. It's truly incredible. It builds on itself. But a lot of the key steps may have been achieved because somebody was trying for something new and sort of thinking, hey, gee, how could we do that? For example, there were wind tunnel tests of things the shape of a disc shortly after Roswell. Somebody saying, hey, gee, I wonder if these things are interesting from a lift to drag viewpoint, all that sort of stuff.
3: Sure.
2: So I think that on the one hand, just from an absolute and abstract sense, there's no question we're moving more rapidly than we can handle.
3: We are quickening. Now,
2: yes.
3: Let me ask the broader question. As you look back, history is an accomplished fact. It's already done. We can look at the modern technological age. Is there any point that you can point to that suggests historically an unaccountably large leap in technological capability?
2: Well, the difficulty with answering the question is that certainly the amount of money you spend has something to do with this, and that's where the annual black budget comes into the picture. The total National Science Foundation budget, say 3 years ago, was about $3.3 billion. That covers biology, technology, mathematics, astronomy, you know, all over the place.
3: Mm-hmm.
2: The total budget of the three nuclear weapons labs that year was $3.5 billion. That's just three nuclear weapons. The annual black budget is estimated at about $30 billion. Now, when you think of what you can buy in terms of top-notch people doing exciting research with the best equipment, and I get angry at what I call the ancient academics suggesting, Carl Sagan did this in one place, that, you know, you got to have freedom to do good research. And hey, I've been to Los Alamos, I've been to Oak Ridge, I've been to Hanford and a whole bunch of other places doing highly classified research, and tell you something, got the best equipment around, some of the best people around, and you know, the public isn't aware of it. I get people, I've been lecturing all over the world. New Mexico, what's there besides sand? Mm-hmm. You tell them two of the three nuclear weapons labs are in White Sands Missile Range and, you know, the Kirtland Air Force Base, all the rest of it, and they're astonished. The average American has no idea of how much really good research is going on. That's black budget stuff. I don't mean just classified programs whose existence, you know.
3: Real black budget.
2: Yeah, real black budget. I mean, the stealth aircraft was built, 52 of them, I think it was, were built. Over $10 billion was spent in something like a 15-year period before anything was said to the public about it. So what I'm trying to say is not that there haven't been strange leaps, but on the most sophisticated technology, we really have no way to judge whether the new developments per $1 billion spent is high or low.
3: I follow you.
2: And so it's one of the difficulties. It's one of the things wrong with having such a large black budget. Not only can money be wasted, but all kinds of good stuff can go on, and the public isn't benefiting because of the classified nature of the projects, things that could have assisted us in all kinds of other areas we don't know about because it's classified.
3: All right,
2: so
3: then,
2: you know, there's a whole area here for public discussion that doesn't get discussed.
3: All right, before we get to the top of the hour, I've got two things I want to relate to you. Very recently, this will take a moment to explain, Stanton. Very recently, I had a sighting of a disc. I'm talking about 4 days ago now, 5 days ago now. It wasn't just mine, and here's how it happened. I'll do it very quickly. It was 11:40 in the morning. My wife and I went down to shut our gate. That's after the local UPS and, you know, so forth have come. We would shut our gate at that point, and because I'm a day sleeper. And so we were coming back, and there was a twin contrail, which was coming from the east-southeast, headed to the west-northwest. And it was really gaining in altitude quickly, so quickly that I said, wow, I wonder if that's some kind of launch. And so I ran in and got my binoculars. And I was able to resolve then, at the end of the contrail, that it was a military jet. No big deal. And I began to go back into the house. My wife said, what the hell is that? And we looked about halfway back in the visible contrail, and just off to the side of the contrail, God, Stanton, here's a disc. No question about it, visible to eye. And I was able to resolve it very well with the binoculars. I've got a very high-powered pair. And this thing was following along next contrail. Then it stopped dead.
2: Uh-oh.
3: Stopped absolutely dead. And my wife and I stood there in 3 or 4 minutes. And then this thing starts taking off toward the south and gaining an altitude like a bat out of hell until it turned into a dot and could not be resolved by binoculars any longer. And I was so staggered. It's only the second thing I've ever seen in my life of its sort, daytime at this time. And I brought my wife on the air again. And one additional thing you should know, the sun was essentially behind it. The jet I could resolve as a metallic object. I couldn't quite tell you which kind of jet it was.
2: Clearly an airplane, though.
3: Yes, sir. And the other object, the disc, was glowing. And when I say glowing, I mean like a second sun. So it was emitting some sort of energy. There's no question about it.
2: Did that color change while you watched it?
3: It did not. And
2: it was
3: as
2: the same when it was standing still as when it was moving.
3: That's correct. That's it. That's the total description of the sighting. But, you know, and one might say, well, the jet let off a flare. No, it didn't. Not one that followed it, then took off to the south and gained an altitude to the point where it was no longer resolvable. It was an amazing daytime sighting, and we're still sort of stunned by it.
2: Any idea of the relative size compared to the jet?
3: Interesting question. Assuming that, and it was very difficult to judge altitude of the two objects, but assuming they were at roughly equal altitudes, and I think they were, I would say the object was 2 or 3 times the size of the jet.
2: Ooh, okay. So this is a big one.
3: Yeah.
2: And I presume, could you hear the jet?
3: No. It was at enough, as I was saying to you, it was really, really at a high altitude and going up fast.
2: But this thing stopped dead.
3: Stopped dead.
2: And took off rapidly when it took off.
3: Yes, sir. To the south, and mostly up, but to the south. And we did not lose it at the horizon. We lost it at altitude.
2: Well, you know, maybe it's a super special black project, but aside from that, I sure can't find another explanation, can you? And if we got something that flies like that, what the heck are we building jets for?
3: Well, that's the question, all right. And there are a lot of people who think that we have two very distinct technological courses that we're following. One fairly conventional that NASA frequently demonstrates, and another that is far, far beyond that. Do you subscribe to that theory?
2: Well, I think we are trying to get really exotic, really far out. And something that people often don't think about in this connection is there are questions of economics. You know, you could have the world's greatest materials, stuff like what was found at Roswell, but if it costs you $5,000 a pound to make this stuff, you don't use it in automobiles or normal airplanes, right?
3: Right.
2: So, and it also may be that you're working very hard to get the cost down and the rate at which you can build the things up. In other words, if everything's got to be hand done and super special and high tech, super high tech, you may be only able to build the 1 or 2 or 3 because it takes 2 pounds of unobtainium per craft, and you have trouble making unobtainium.
3: Unobtainium.
2: But you know, it's as good a word as unknowium.
3: It's a great word. I like it.
2: So what I'm saying is, I would expect that we are pursuing electrogravitics, if you will. The energy of the vacuum, Dr. Hal Puthoff's very exciting work that's going on. Other stuff that maybe we make one of a kind. On the other hand,
3: well,
2: why not a flying saucer, darn it, from someplace else that you saw?
3: All right, Stan, here we go. So now let me bring you back to the BizMag stuff. Again, electrogravitics. And that's where most of the high-powered people that have looked at this have said it was probably intended. If it was part of the skin of a craft, it could easily have been electrogravitic in nature. And so, again, I say to you, let us meet or try to meet at some point if it becomes convenient privately. And I want to get you some of this and start another avenue of investigation. You said you've got a lab ready?
2: Yep.
3: Well, let them take a good look at this.
2: All right.
3: All right, one more item I want to get out, and then we'll fill up to the top of the hour here. It is as follows, a question to you. Art, please ask Stanton, and if you can't answer this, don't, Stanton, but if you've heard anything about the United States working on an antimatter bomb.
2: No. I mean, everybody should be aware by now that in the universe there seems to be antimatter. Each of the major particles, neutrons, protons, etc., or charged particles anyway, the proton, the electron, has an antiparticle, roughly the same mass but opposite charge.
3: Mm-hmm.
2: And it is certainly true that if you combine somehow matter and antimatter, you get a release of a lot of energy. All the mass is converted to energy.
3: So that we might understand, theoretically, Stan, how does the release of energy per an equal amount of material equate to what we build now, either as atomic or hydrogen bombs?
2: Much more efficient. Neither one of those, atomic or hydrogen bombs, uses the potential energy that's available in most of the material. You only get a small percentage. What we're working with here is nuclear reactions involve, let's say, 200 million electron volts. And don't worry what an electron volt is. Chemical reactions, say hydrogen and oxygen, involve a few electron volts. So there's an enormous difference. Matter-antimatter would be even more than that. The problem is, since antimatter immediately annihilates when it runs into matter, how do you store the darn stuff? In a bottle? You know, what is it? Magnetically, et cetera.
3: In some sort of plasma field, perhaps?
2: Well, electromagnetic fields, and it is possible that you make it continuously so you don't have a storage problem. That usually takes accelerators. We don't know how to do that very well. That doesn't mean we won't find out how to do it.
3: Well,
2: we're talking about.
3: Obviously, matter-antimatter would have application as an incredible energy source,
2: yes.
3: Peaceful use. But do you have any doubt at all, and because we both know there's billions into these black projects, and you know damn well they're working on this, that they would develop this for peaceful use, or whether the first application that they would seek with their billions would be a matter-antimatter bomb?
2: Well, my own feeling is we got so many H-bombs already. Is it worth doing, in other words? Now, on the other hand, for a propulsion system, for a weapons delivery system...
3: Yes, yes.
2: Then that gets rather exciting because you don't take a lot of fuel and it doesn't take a lot of mass, and maybe you can get from here to there in no time flat. I can see where weapons delivery is really the crucial problem because we have defenses. We have radar. We have special radar. We have missiles to attack the missiles, that kind of thing. So if you could have a super special weapons delivery system, there's no question in my mind that you'd go for that a lot more quickly than the bomb itself. Our bombs are good enough. Getting them to where we want them to go is getting more difficult as the radar gets better, And we have had a constant tension between action and reaction, between weapon and defense, and sometimes one wins, sometimes the other wins. One of the objections I had to the Roswell initiative, where demanding the government release not just about Roswell, all its information, but about all aspects of ufology, is that what if we have developed a new means of detecting something in the atmosphere 2 years ago? Should that be released? I don't think so. So it may be that we're in the middle of matter, antimatter, and a whole bunch of other things you can think about.
3: All right, I'm going to think of one right now. Have you seen the STS-48 video?
2: I've seen a quick look at it, and I'm mystified like everybody else is mystified. And as you know, one of the key questions is how far away is the stuff? And are we testing some kind of an anti-Star Wars, if you will, system to cover a whole bunch of...
3: Sure looked that way.
2: Yeah, it does.
3: And I must tell you that Richard Hoagland came to visit me within the last week, and Stanton, he brought with him STS-50 video that I think nobody's seen. And I must tell you, the STS-50 video makes the 48 video look like kindergarten stuff.
2: Hmm.
3: So I will have that to show you as well.
2: Okay. Looks like we got to go out west.
3: Yeah, it looks like you've got to come out west. Well, I know you are coming to Roswell, after all.
2: Oh, yeah. Yeah.
3: So you'll be a hop, skip, and a jump and away. And you never know. Somebody may yet talk me to coming down to Roswell.
2: For the big event.
3: It's going to be a big event, all right. When we come back, I want to ask you a little bit about the weather. I don't know how carefully you've been watching it, Stanton, but it does not, as I've been telling my audience, take a candidate for employment at NASA to see that we are beginning to have some serious weather problems. And we're also getting reports of, for example, a 2,000-kilometer opening in the ozone, which worsened by a factor of 40% in 30 days, and now a report in the Seattle paper of two huge, brand-new ozone holes. And so I want to ask you a little bit about that sort of thing when we get back. So rest, and we will be back to you. Stanton Friedman is my guest. When we come back, we will get the phone lines open for Stanton. The East of the Rockies line is 1-800-825-5033, and you'll hear the others in a moment. I'm Art Bell from an area near Dreamland. This is Dreamland.
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0: 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Now again, here's Art Bell.
3: Once again, here I am. Stanton Friedman is my guest, nuclear physicist, and I guess he's been called the flying saucer physicist. Interesting title. We'll ask him about that. And we'll get back to him in a moment. And hey, if you've been hesitating on levitating, now's the time. Call 1-800-275-2877. Levitron. All right. Back to New Brunswick and Stanton Friedman. Stanton, how come they call it the flying saucer physicist? Are you happy with that title? Do you mind that?
2: No, I don't mind it at all. There are worse things I've been called by far. And actually, it elevates my status. You know that, Art. After all, how many other people call themselves flying saucer physicists? Matter of fact, I do know of two other good scientists, both with PhDs, which I don't have, who are physicists and who are seriously interested, but not spending their life as I am into UFOs. But no, I think one of the problems with ufology, if we can call it that, is that everybody and his brother is an expert. They read two books, they carry a briefcase, and they're away from home, and suddenly they're an expert. And I've had people say, oh, I've read everything you've written, and you talk to them for 2 minutes, and you realize they've read one paper, and I've written 70, you know. So, no, I don't mind it at all. And I think part of the problem today with ufology is that even the people who have a serious interest don't seem to be aware of how much acceptance there is for the idea of flying saucer reality. I noticed that the Popular Science article says an astonishing 48% of the people, an astounding number of Americans, I'll read it, believe that spaceships have visited our planet, even though no physical evidence of this exists. That's an interesting statement.
3: Yeah.
2: They say 48% of Americans believe UFOs are real, thus leaving the impression that 52% say they're not. Well, the very poll they're talking about showed 48% said they're real. Only 31% said they're not.
3: Well, they leave that
2: no opinion.
3: Yeah, they leave that one out generally.
2: Yeah, they do. And I've been on shows where they take polls, television shows and stuff, you know, where you call in a certain number to say yes or no to a question. And do you think the government's covering up the facts about flying saucers? 92% agreed with that.
3: Right.
2: I've been on with Philip Klass. Do you think UFOs are real? Only 83% said yes after we went at it. So why are they astonished? The polls have been consistent for 30 years, for goodness sakes. Now, the point I was getting at is that even though most people believe that the planet's being visited, most people still think that most people don't believe. And that affects their actions, whether they're an editor or an observer of a flying saucer or a thesis, somebody who can have students do theses. As long as you think most people don't believe, you're not going to talk about what you've seen. You're an obvious exception, of course. And you're not going to sponsor, and you're not going to look at the subject in a scientific fashion because you don't want other people to laugh at you.
3: That's right. All right.
2: That's what I'm trying to do, is lift the laughter curtain.
3: All right, look, I'm going to lead you away from your field of expertise just for a second.
2: Sure.
3: The weather clearly seems to be changing. The ozone problems we're having in the Antarctic... there's now reports of simple single-celled or multi-celled organisms that are undergoing actual genetic change. There's an ice field that's about to slip into the ocean, they say, shortly. In other words, things in the environment seem to be on the move, Stan.
2: That flood that was in the Red River Valley, the Canadian side of that, that's a 500-year flood.
3: Yes, sir.
2: You don't expect one like that except every 500 years.
3: Yes, sir.
2: And so there have been more weather extremes, if you will, hot, cold, you know, winds,
3: big storms,
2: all kinds of things.
3: A lot of wind.
2: Yeah, over the last few years than is normal at all. And obviously, the question is, what does this mean?
3: Yeah, even the National Weather Service just came out with a warning yesterday. Look out for the hurricane season this year. They now expect it to be worse than ever.
2: Yeah, and the thing is, you don't know how much of this is new communications, satellite observations. You're much more aware of things. Look at all the video cameras out there, the pictures the other day of that terrible twister that hit the town down south. You know, 20 years ago, they may not have known about it, and certainly you wouldn't get pictures while it was happening. I worry about it because the history of the planet, you know, it used to be thought that everything was gradual. That was the notion in geology and all the other things.
3: Yes.
2: Now we know that, hey, strange things happen suddenly, whether it's a comet hitting the planet, you know, or a change that is going to lead to massive changes in temperature. Like if a big hunk of ice breaks off, that could affect water levels over a big chunk of the world.
3: Oh, yes.
2: If it melts.
3: Oh, yes.
2: And so I think that something is happening. Now, I'm not going to link it with... The millennium is not significant. In the Jewish calendar, it isn't a millennium. In the Chinese calendar, it isn't a millennium. You know, 2,000 years, okay, but that's not what it is in all these other calendars. But certainly there are periods in even just the last 1,000 years when we know the number of sunspots, which do affect weather down here, had changed drastically over a short period of time. Something may well be going on, and we don't fully understand it, partly because if it's an unusual event, meaning maybe it happens only every 100 years, let's say, or 500 years, we haven't been around a long time to have anything to compare it to. You know, we don't have a history of measurements that can say, hey, when this happens, then this happens.
3: That's fair.
2: We don't know.
3: Mm-hmm. All right.
2: Well, I'm concerned.
3: All right. One more item, and then to the phones we go. This is sort of an impertinent question, but I see its value, so brace yourself.
2: All right.
3: Both Linda Moulton Howe and Stanton Friedman have at various times been funded by the Bigelow Group.
2: Yep.
3: I know Bob Bigelow personally.
2: Yes.
3: Anyway, he goes on extensively, in fact, a front for Rockefeller money. Bigelow stopped funding UFO organizations in favor of NIDS, or the National Institute of Discovery Science, headed by, in quotes, Dr. Death, or otherwise known as Colonel John Alexander, another man I know personally, who has been on the air talking about non-lethal weapons, and this person in the film. And so the question is, who is running the show? It's not about UFOs, this says. That's a cover story. Ask about Honeywell Scalar patents. So, in other words, this person is asking about your involvement with Bigelow. I've been involved with Bigelow, so is Linda. And is there anything there, Stanton, that you would care to comment on?
2: Well, all I can say is, yes, I had some research funding from Bob, and found is that everything he said he would do, he did, and when he said he would do it.
3: Uh-huh.
2: He's a hard-nosed businessman who wants results. He doesn't want theoretical claptrap going on forever as a way to keep researchers occupied.
3: Yes.
2: And I can respect him for that. Remember, I worked in industry, not academia. I saw nothing sinister. He asked to be a fly on the wall, if you will, on some of my research trips relating to Roswell. And he was, and he did not interfere. I did not feel pressure from him. I've been asked this question. Some television program asked me about these things, too. So what I found is, at least when I was dealing with him, Bob had strong interests in paranormal, as you know. I was on that Dreamland show when he first funded it.
3: Yes.
2: And I respect that interest. I was not surprised when he pulled the money from the conglomeration of the UFO groups, because I felt they were not respecting his interests, not recognizing that he wasn't interested in hobby pursuits. You know, Bob is exceptional in one way. The UFO groups don't believe in paying anybody for their time. They'll pay expenses. Awful hard to feed your family on expenses only.
3: To be accurate, he funded a program called Area 2000 that preceded this one years ago. Okay, well, you've answered it, and I. So, in other words, there's nothing.
2: I've met John Alexander, incidentally. I don't know what to make of John, but I don't see anything sinister about non-lethal weapons. They're very attractive, if you can figure out how they work.
3: Uh-huh. Mr. Friedman, I just finished your book. The phones are coming, folks, in one second. Quote, Top Secret Magic. I found it most intriguing and compliment you on the amount of work that obviously went into it. Question, could you name the members of the group that is currently in charge of Majestic, and if the group is still called Majestic? So that's question one.
2: I would say this, that certainly, almost 99.9% sure it wouldn't be called Majestic. Once a code word is blown, they change it so quick you wouldn't believe it. In other words, once it's in public, and the word Majestic has been out there for a decade, more than a decade. I cannot name the current members. I mean, after all, I'm dealing with stuff that happened pre-1955, if you look at the latest document.
3: And if you knew their names now, or any of their names, would you give them out?
2: Well, you know, no is a critical word there. One can guess that people who had very good science background and worked in highly classified stuff for a long time, I would suggest two that come to mind, for example.
3: Well, let me stop you right there and just straight out ask you. Also, was astronomer Carl Sagan, to your knowledge, ever a member of such a group?
2: To my knowledge, no. And Carl and I talked about this the last time I saw him in 1992 at his home. I was speaking at Cornell University, and the professor who arranged that knew that we had been classmates, so we went over for milk and cookies kind of thing, and we talked at some length, and there was correspondence between us after that. And I would say, to the best of my knowledge, certainly no. And unlike all the other members, Dr. Donald Menzel was the preceding astronomer, if you will, who had close connections with the NSA, the CIA, did classified work for decades, taught cryptography, all that kind of stuff, was in the Navy during World War II. Carl was never in the military. He has frequently taken positions that were embarrassing and distressing to the government. Remember the nuclear winter and all that stuff.
3: Of course.
2: And so my feeling, and he admitted that if he did have the highest level clearance, he couldn't talk about it anyway. Hmm. He did have a clearance to be on the O'Brien panel set up before the Condon report. But I would say my best bet, if you were going to pick an astronomer, this may surprise you and your listeners, but I would pick Frank Drake. Why? Because he was at electrical engineering training. He worked on electronic countermeasures during his Navy service and before he got his PhD at Harvard, and was in the reserve for another 10 years. We know he had to have a high level of clearance to work on electronic countermeasures.
3: All right. Well, all right. Back to Carl for a second. The reason for the question, because Mr. Sagan, indeed, seemed to have done a 180-degree turn during his career with regard to the entire ET issue. To what, then, would you attribute such a turnaround?
2: I don't think there was a turnaround. He's always maintained that there's life out there, that some of it's more advanced than we are. In his very early days in the 60s, he suggested there might have been a visit here during Sumerian times, you know, once every 10,000 years. He's always been pro-ET and anti-UFO.
3: Mm-hmm.
2: As a matter of fact, there's a chapter in Top Secret Magic when I deal with some of the inconsistencies in his comments of the unscientificness, if I can create a word, in his last book, Demon Haunted World, where he attacks UFOs, but never by referencing data. His major source of information seemed to be articles in the Weekly World News, of all things. Doesn't reference the very conference proceedings that he participated in one case edited. I would say he was trying to show that he was being rational and defending the radio astronomy stuff. You know, SETI, S-E-T-I, I call it silly effort to investigate. The cult of SETI. And I go into that in the book to some extent.
3: The cult of SETI.
2: Well, what is a cult? It's got charismatic leadership, a strong dogma, a strong resistance to outside ideas, and a strong notion of its own importance. If that doesn't describe SETI, and no evidence. That's the worst part.
3: All right. Look, if I don't go to the phones, I'm going to be in trouble.
2: Right.
3: So the ever-persistent voice from Arizona, I think. You're on the air with Stanton Friedman. Good evening.
5: Good evening. This is Fritz from Phoenix, of course.
3: I knew I guessed that one right.
5: You sure did. Hi, Stanton.
2: Hi, Fritz.
5: Stanton, you're a researcher that is highly respected worldwide. Of course, that means everybody knows that your work means a lot. But even Stanton, you has to leap yet over a few hurdles. And whenever I get... Yes, Stanton, honestly. And whenever I get a chance to talk to you like this radio program, of course, the Billy Meyer contact case comes up. And your scientific defense...
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5: Comments of

0: about it negative. Now, I told you on numerous occasions that the Billy Meier case is not over yet, and that's recorded, and that the Palladian Contact case, phase two, will sooner or later emerge. Well, phase two is now in full swing. That's known as the Miami Contact case. Now, Stan, are you a scientist enough to face that?
1: Well, I'll jump in here, and I'll let you answer that, but I think the Miami Contact case has a hell of a lot less credibility going for it. In the interviews I've done and what I've been able to think about regarding what I've heard, than the Billy Meier case did. But, Stan, what's your view?
2: I don't have strong feelings because I don't know enough about Miami. I put things in my gray basket until I get enough information. I'm still not impressed with Billy Meier, partly because of his supporters saying things that weren't true quite consistently. And, you know, you get a little tired after a while. I notice there's a big battle on the Internet between Michael Hesseman,
1: yes,
2: who is defending Billy Meier, and Cal Korf, who was attacking Roswell and did a quote expose book on Billy Meier. And I think he probably went overboard there too, although initially I was impressed. But I can't do much with gray basket cases. And certainly there are fraudulent aspects of the Billy Meier case. Semyasi's hair was the same as our hair, that picture of Jesus, you know, all that sort of stuff. The Miami case, what can I say? I don't know enough to say anything, so I'm not going to.
1: So in other words, with what you know right now, it would be in the same gray basket.
2: Yes.
1: All right. We don't have enough time to take another call right now. We will after the break, and I promise everybody we'll go hard to the phones after this break. Truly an intriguing, very intriguing night, wouldn't you say? My book, The Quickening, first edition, autographed copy, available for a little while longer because the second printing of this thing is selling out like crazy. 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
1: We are the ones. Now, in my humble opinion, and I've been doing these programs now for years, this is one of the best. If you would like an archive of it, you can get a copy by calling 1-800-917-4278. 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Back to Stanton in New Brunswick, Canada, in a moment. Are you rating America's trusted name in private hard assets? You don't have to be rich to own gold. Just smart. All right, Stanton, we don't have, you know, much time left, and so I'm going to ask for some fast answers to a fast question here, and then we'll go to the phones. Do fictional programs like Dark Skies, The X-Files and such, Strange Universe, all of them, hinder or help UFO researchers like yourself in terms of the way people perceive your credibility?
2: Mixed bag. I think sometimes they help because at least they make the media aware that people are interested. Although Dark Skies has been canceled, it dealt with Operation Majestic 12, which is what Top Secret Magic is about, so maybe it helped.
1: I would like to add that I know things you don't know about Dark Skies, and though it may appear canceled, and that's all I can say.
2: Okay, well, I've heard other stories, but that's another...
1: I know the creator, and anyway, I can't say anymore. Then this, whose UFO research do you really admire, and are there any publications or TV or radio programs that are reliable as sources of UFO information?
2: There are a lot of reliable sources. I even have a free list, and as a matter of fact, you've got this huge computer-savvy audience. Let me give a web page,
1: Well, before you do that, let me tell my audience that right now, if you go to my website and you go down to the guest area, you will see Stan Friedman's name there. And if you click on that, you will automatically be taken to Stanton's new website. And I highly recommend you do that. The link is up there right now, Stan.
2: Oh, good.
1: At www.artbell.com. So, having said that, give out your information.
2: It's UFO-paranormal.com.
1: UFO-dash in the middle, right?
2: Yeah, not underlined.
1: Yeah, paranormal.com.
2: And they'll get, it's a shopping market, if you will, but for free they can get an article on the Cosmic Watergate and a list of about 25 different videos, scientific papers, books, covering all aspects of the UFO phenomena. In terms of people whose work I admire, and, you know, I'll give out my address, too, for people who have to go the old way, self-addressed stamp, number 10 envelope, Stan Friedman, Post Office Box 958, Houlton, H-O-U-L-T-O-N, Maine, M-E, 04730-0958. I know not everybody has a computer.
1: Yeah, you're going to have to do that again.
2: Okay.
1: People are not that fast.
2: All right. It's Stan Friedman. Send a self-addressed stamp, number 10 envelope. You'll get a free list of papers and an article on the Cosmic Watergate. Post Office Box 958. Houlton, H-O-U-L-T-O-N. Maine, M-E. 04730-0958. I live in New Brunswick. Holton's on the border between New Brunswick and Maine. I know I confuse people. He's in New Brunswick. Well, Post Office Box is in Maine to make it easy for Americans who are most of your audience.
1: Actually, now that's somewhat changed, Stan. We have a line of 50,000 waters almost covering all of Canada.
2: Great.
1: And one last, and this is a big one, make it a fast answer if you can. Why is there so damn much conflict among UFO researchers?
2: I think part of it is stimulated by the government. Disinformation always follows when good information has leaked out. There's also who's king of the hill. But as I said earlier, I spoke with Kevin Randall today. We agreed about a whole bunch of things. There wasn't any bad words between us at all. What's important here is the reality in Roswell's case of Roswell, not the trivial details that we differ on. So some of us, at least, are trying to change that. The enemy is the Air Force, you know what I mean?
1: All right, back to the phones. East of the Rockies, you're on the air with Stanton Friedman. Hello, where are you, please?
3: I'm in New York.
1: In New York, all right.
3: Yeah. hi, Stanton.
2: Hi.
3: How you doing? I have a question.
2: Sure.
3: Have you been keeping up on what Dr. Greer has been doing?
2: I've been following through the internet and stuff. I've seen summaries of his work. I have very mixed feelings, partly because somebody else, not Dr. Greer, released the names of some of the people who provided information to this group of congressional representatives in Washington. That was definitely a no-no. That people who were to participate were assured that their names wouldn't get out unless there was a, you know, an amnesty kind of thing. I think he makes claims that on some cases cannot be substantiated by any evidence. He seems to be strongly against the typical abduction scenario, but without really giving any indication he's investigated it. So it's a mixed bag. And I think he used to be at least very naive about how security works. I mean, get somebody who's got friends to get their friends who have clearances to open up. Well, that's not the way it works.
1: So in opposition to the abduction research, but at the same time has led groups trying to call UFOs down?
2: Yeah. He's trying to make contact. I think he wants to be Earth's first representative to the aliens. But that's foreign affairs, and the government has laws against doing that, frankly.
1: Well, at least maybe he'd finally get the hearings he wanted, huh? All right, caller, anything else?
3: Nope, that's all.
1: All right, thank you very much, and take care. West of the Rockies, you are on the air with Stanton Friedman. Good evening or morning or whatever.
4: Hello, Art.
1: Hi.
4: Thank you very much.
1: Sure, where are you?
4: Call. Bill in Portland.
1: Yes, sir.
4: I wanted to comment about an hour ago when you were talking about no such agency. While I was in the military, Mr. Friedman, I enjoy your insightful information.
2: Thank you.
4: And yes, you do have another intriguing show, Art. But while I was in the military, I was stationed on temporary duty at Fort George G. Meade, Maryland, the mm-hmm. National Security Agency.
2: The Puzzle Palace.
4: Right. And it is that you only get to find out what you need to know. And even
2: That's
4: though
2: right.
4: I was in communications intelligence, I had very limited access to any information there. The Puzzle Palace is so much of a puzzle that when I went out for lunch one afternoon and came back in through a side door, the floors didn't line up and I didn't know where I was. I had to go back out the side and come back in the other end where I was.
1: Do you have information, caller, that would bear on anything we've been discussing that you can or cannot talk about?
4: No, Art, I don't. I do know, because this was such a long time ago and things have changed an awful lot, including the computer systems that are there and what we had when I was there. When I was overseas, I do know that within minutes of a rocket launch at Tarakan missile range in Russia, we got an emergency notification. I'm sure all the bases around the world received that just to let us know what had happened. So we were very much on top of anything that happened.
1: So if it's reasonable to conclude, which it is, I guess, that we could do that then, imagine what we can do now.
4: Exactly.
1: All right. Well, thank you very much. And I'm sure he's right, Stan.
2: Oh, yes. No question about it. I've heard from other former NSA people.
1: All right. First time caller line. You're on the air with Stanton Friedman in New Brunswick. Hello.
5: Hi. This is Bill calling from Willowick, Ohio, east of Cleveland.
1: Yes, sir.
5: And I guess the question is more of a historical reference type than more current, but I've just been reading microfilm articles out of Cleveland Public Library over the past few years, and I stumbled on something after looking for actually another subject matter, but it had to do with President Truman and his waiting on an airport runway while his mother was dying on September 25th, 1947, while he was waiting to sign papers that actually turned out to be the formation of the National Security Act, with James Forrestal becoming the first Secretary of Defense after...
2: Yes.
5: After a year and a half of haggling. I don't know if you ever found any information in looking this up, but that was such a profound point to me that he would interrupt, and he never got to his mother's deathbed because of the fact that he delayed waiting for the papers to be corrected so he could sign all that in the act after all those months of haggling. It always struck me that the type of guy that he was, he would have said, the hell with it, we'll wait for it till I get back after my mother's death and we'll take care of this thing. But that, and then the CIA being formed within all a three-week period after that first week in July, I just astounds me.
2: Well, it was a very busy time. It's also the date of one of the establishment of Operation Majestic 12. I go into that in Top Secret Magic. And, it was an action-packed week. We had the stuff right on the 25th of September. The whole government got changed. The Air Force became a separate body, not just the CIA, being converted from the old Central Intelligence Group. Forrestal actually took his oath a couple days early. Truman had been off to Brazil, the big conference, and came back by ship, the Missouri, as a matter of fact, and so he had a lot of catching up to do. And Forrestal took concerned about what was going to happen in Italy, I think it was, the communists pushing down there and stuff. So the government was involved in several, I'll call them crises, mostly the outside world didn't know a heck of a lot about what was going on. But certainly Forrestal's diary and other places indicate that there was a great deal of concern. Yes, you're right, Truman was certainly dutiful to his mother, and it was a switch, but the Truman Library, I've been to 17 archives altogether, and the Truman Library isn't the plushest, but it's one of the nicest in terms of the people and being able to get out. Oh, there's a lot of stuff still classified at the Truman Library. And he went out of office in 53.
1: Yeah, there you are. Wild Card Line, you're on the air.
6: Yes, sir. El Paso, Texas.
1: All right.
6: Just a mere 205 miles from Roswell.
1: Indeed.
6: And yes, and Lord and behold, we're getting a little rippling effect of 50th anniversary next month. Anyway, Fenton, nice talking to you, sir. And is it so, sir, kindly confirm what I found out myself about 4 or 5 months ago. At that time in 1947, the Soviet Union, their spies in the United States actually

0: Welcome to Nigh Underground, bringing you Art Bell classics all the way from the high desert. For show guest information, visit nighug.com. And now, Art Bell.
1: The Soviet Union, and he concluded that while they were real, there didn't seem to be any security threat to the Soviet Union. And when the geographer was asked, well, what was the information that was given to a whole staff of women that translate things and that sort of stuff, and supposedly it was special access, George didn't know it was spy material. Now, we know indeed Fuchs and other people were spies at Los Alamos. Some of the wreckage and perhaps a body or two went to Los Alamos. You got high-level security, high-talented people right there. That's what you'd use, in other words. Apparently knew more about Roswell than the American people did at the time it happened, which I find kind of hilarious.
2: Figures.
3: And I understand that we, the laymen out here, really found out about it, more so the archives, after the collapse of the Soviet Union in the mid-80s.
1: Well, the beginning of the research was 1978 when I first talked to Major Marcel in the first book out, The Roswell Incident by Charles Berlitz and William L. Moore, came out in 1980, but it didn't cause a big splash. The media noise certainly has been much more recent, the TV movie Independence Day, and, you know, which only, I think somebody said it covered... It cleared $700 million, grossed $700 million all over the world.
2: That's right.
1: A lot of people saw it.
2: You bet.
1: So, yeah, there was nothing between basically July 9th. The big story came out July 8th. It was an evening papers from Chicago West. The cover-up story came out the next morning. And until I got involved 31 years later, just by being in the right place at a television station, being referred to Major Marcel by somebody who'd known him, ham radio operators. If it hadn't been for that, there wouldn't be any big celebration next month, and we wouldn't be talking about this at all.
2: Yeah. All right, east of the Rockies, you're on the air with Stanton Friedman. Where are you calling from, please?
4: I'm calling from Port View, Pennsylvania.
2: Yes, sir.
4: Yes, my name is Fred, and... Art, I've talked to you last time when Joyce Riley was on.
2: Yes.
4: And we talked...
2: By the way, look for her to be on again next week.
4: Oh, great. And I was the one that discussed nerve agents in Laos and Cambodia.
2: Yes, sir.
4: Mm-hmm. And I'd like to discuss with Stanton an item that happened to me. I've had four separate encounters, the last one being... in 94, and I was a air traffic controller in Reno, Nevada. And I saw an object, and I'd had like three encounters before this, and then I've been
2: visual or on radar?
4: Actually visual.
2: Okay.
4: And then I checked the radar.
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5: Bright light city, gonna set my soul, gonna set my soul on fire. 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
1: From the high desert in the great American Southwest, I bid you all good evening or good morning as the case may be. And welcome to another edition of the very best in live overnight talk radio. While the others carry regurgitated, recirculated, repeated nonsense, here we are live in the middle of the night. From the Hawaiian and Tahitian island chains in the west, all the way east to the Caribbean and the U.S. Virgin Islands, south into South America, and as you well know, worldwide on the internet, this is Coast to Coast AM. Good morning, everybody. We are going to hold off on predictions for one more day. We'll begin them tomorrow night. The yearly traditional prediction show. And that will be tomorrow night, beginning tomorrow night and through the end of the year. Because tonight we are going to revisit something we haven't done in a long time. We're going to go all the way to Alaska, and we're going to talk to Dr. Nick Begich, co-author of Angels Don't Play This Harp. You wouldn't believe what's going on in Alaska. A lot of you will never have heard of HAARP. That's H-A-A-R-P. But you're about to, and I suggest you stay right where you are, because HAARP is something to behold. Incidentally, as an update to a story we have been following very closely, as you know, we've done a couple of large interviews with Joyce Riley with regard to the Gulf War syndrome, whatever it is. She has thought for a very long time that it was biological in nature. About an hour prior to airtime, I saw a CNN story indicating they finally have decided to investigate the possibility of the exact biological causative agent that Joyce Riley has been telling everybody was used in the war. So I'd like to congratulate Joyce Riley, and I guess we better stay pretty close to that story, huh? All right, now, on to HAARP. Dr. Nick Begich, a traditional physician, eldest son of the late United States Congressman from Alaska, Nick Begich Sr., and political activist Peggy Begich, is known in Alaska for his own activities. He is the past president of the Alaska Federation of Teachers and the Anchorage Council of Education. He's been pursuing independent research in the sciences and politics for most of his adult life. He wrote the first major story on the HAARP project. Again, that's H-A-A-R-P. We'll find out about the acronym. Published in October of 94 in Nexus, an international magazine based in Australia. His research files on the project and related technologies include more than 400 documents spanning 80 years of technological developments. Here from Alaska, where I bet it's getting cold, is Dr. Nick Begich. Dr. Begich, welcome.
2: Well, it's good to be back with you, and it is cold.
1: Is it? How cold is it up there, Doctor?
2: It's been hovering just above zero today, so it's cold.
1: Our own upper Midwest and Northwest is getting, as a matter of fact, we're going to have to cover that, I'm sure. This, so far, Doctor, is the worst winter in memory. It is a horrible winter. It began cold, and it's getting colder. And there's snow where there usually isn't snow, and freezing everywhere. It's, you know, people say, well, it's wintertime, yeah. But, boy, it's rough. It's really rough. What, Doctor, is HAARP?
2: HAARP is actually stands for High Frequency Active Auroral Research Project, and it's a jointly operated project here in Alaska by the Air Force and the Navy. And the intention is using radio frequency to create a number of upper atmospheric and ionospheric events that then can be utilized for military purposes and other purposes. But it's a very, very large project. Essentially, you can view it as a large ground-based Star Wars weapons technology project operating here in Alaska.
1: All right, what do they say that HARP is. Surely they don't say HARP is SDI-related or a Defense Department operation of any kind. What do they say it is?
2: Well, initially their story was it was just a strictly a ionospheric research project, and that it might have some communications applications in terms of military applications. And what, you know, what we found, you know, in terms of their internal documents indicate it's much more than that. But basically then what they did is expand the scope of the project sort of in successive press releases that basically start to lay out, as they gain funding each year, the additional attributes of the project. And for instance, this current year they've been using it for testing a concept of earth-penetrating tomography, also some interaction with some satellite technologies as well have been part of the agenda for this current fiscal year.
1: It's kind of general. Where is HARP located, Doctor?
2: It's about 250 miles northeast of Anchorage, or 250 miles southeast of Fairbanks. Puts a pretty good general location on it.
1: That's kind of out in the middle of nowhere.
2: Yeah, it is. It is. In fact, you know, a lot of these projects, people remember in your neck of the woods down there in Nevada, that used to be where a lot of these programs were tested and run because it was remote and it was out of the way. And now, you know, really Alaska fills that bill. In addition to some of the, this particular project requires a northern location and high energy sources eventually for its, once it gets ramped up to its full size.
1: Why the north?
2: The north, primarily, as all of the records show, they need a place where the magnetic lines of force come closest to the Earth, ideally situated on the United States territory, and Alaska certainly fits that. But it also requires large sources of natural gas, which is sort of where the Project HARP began and really where it eventually will go.
1: Natural gas for energy?
2: Right. What HARP requires as they continue to build the project, right now it's at what's called a developmental prototype stage, which is the first phase in a multi-phase project as they've presented it. Eventually, it'll get to the size where they need magnetohydrodynamic generators and other large generating sources of electrical power. And natural gas provides an ideal source. And in Alaska, of course, we have trillions of cubic feet of natural gas that's virtually untapped.
1: We have a photograph somewhere on the webpage. Maybe I can get Keith to put a pointer directly to it. But we have a photograph of the HARP antenna array there, and it is very impressive. Just it's like a gigantic field of what appear to be dipoles or arrays.
2: Right.
1: What is that?
2: That's exactly what it is. But it's a site that was designed to be modular, to be extended on and added on to. You know, and what you see initially in this field are 48 antenna, of which 18 were activated last year. The full array is now activated for this year in terms of being available for use. They tested it in November. Again, they'll be testing again in January. But basically, it's designed to eventually go to 360 antennas in the array from the one facility, the one developmental prototype.
1: All right. Again, I'm a ham operator, so I understand a little bit about antennas, a little bit anyway. And I know that the higher the gain, generally, of an antenna, the more directional it is. And ham antennas start out transmitting a signal that is relatively narrow, and then it becomes broader and broader and broader. The greater the distance, the broader it becomes. HARP, I think, is designed in exactly the opposite way. It begins as a fairly broad signal and is designed to hit the ionosphere kind of like a laser beam, isn't it?
2: That's exactly it. And it's, you know, when you think of the old, way of looking at it is just a simple way, actually, is looking at it as a funnel. You know, the standard transmitter, the wide end is at the ionospheric levels where the density gets quite thin or the concentration of energy is much, much less. In this case, it's focusing the energy or concentrating it into a relatively small area, which is what makes this facility much different than any other. And the size of the facility, you know, is similar on the ground, but it's the amount of energy that can be delivered to the ionosphere, which is an area about 30 to 600 miles above the Earth's surface, but an area that can be triggered by hitting specific frequencies to go in and create a number of different energy effects.
1: All right, so It's kind of like when you were a kid and you had a magnifying glass, or maybe even as an adult, and you took a leaf and you focused the little dot of light on the leaf and smoke and then maybe even fire and you burn a hole right through the leaf. That is roughly what HARP does in reverse to the ionosphere. In other words, they're calling it an ionospheric heater.
2: Yeah.
1: Why would a person want to heat a little dot or a little area of the ionosphere? Why?
2: Well, there, you know, it depends on how they're going to use it. In one instance, if you heat an area, a region above the place where your station is, and you can heat it sufficiently, you can actually lift the ionosphere, which then creates a space below in which lower atmosphere rushes in, so that if a satellite, for instance, were crossing that particular area, it would cause it to malfunction because it would hit drag forces that shouldn't be there. Right
1: now, that's something I hadn't heard before. Whoa, you said the energy could cause the ionosphere to lift?
2: Yes, over a very broad area. This is actually was raised in discussion on National Canadian Television with John Heckscher, who's a program manager for the military on this, and he acknowledged that the busting of holes or the lifting of ionospheric segments was possible with this technology. What happens, though, as a result or as sort of a byproduct of the lifting of the ionosphere and the lower atmosphere moving into that space, is it all alters normal wind channels or pathways where wind currents would normally traverse the Earth. So it could, in fact, and we assert that it does, have the potential of affecting weather patterns over very broad areas as a result of that.
1: Let's get a sense of the power levels that HARP will eventually attain. This project is going to get bigger and bigger and bigger and more powerful, right?
2: Yes, and this is a very important aspect because the effective radiated power of this system at its first phase, which is currently what's funded, is up to 1 billion watts of effective radiated power. That's a huge amount of energy.
1: It really is.
2: And the eventual power levels that they would like to go, according to a technical document that we uncovered in our research, is up to 100 billion watts, which is
1: 100 billion watts.
2: An amount of energy that, again, this is interesting because since we were on where we did a long show on this subject back over a year ago, we have had opportunity to get the other side, in front of camera, in front of a microphone, where they got to say their side of the story. And what they acknowledge is that those power levels, that many of the effects, particularly the weather modification effects that we've been so concerned about, could very likely occur.
1: Oh, they admit this now?
2: Yeah, but here's the context in which it occurred. Is they didn't know that we had this technical memorandum 195, which is sort of the story on where they wanted to go. And it was an internal planning memorandum. It was 613 pages long, and it wasn't released publicly. And he was confronted on Canadian television by a reporter with the document. And it's clear it's, where they want it to go in power levels is 100 billion watts. And where they are today is again, we don't disagree it's a developmental prototype, but we certainly have a different opinion on where it goes from here than what they're willing to admit.
1: I'm curious, what did they say when they were confronted with this document? Where'd you get that?
2: Well, it was total denial on the part of John Heckscher, knowing anything about it, which is pretty humorous because he is the program manager. He was on the distribution list. He was at the meeting where the thing was prepared. It was the lead document that led to the development of the contract that eventually became the HARP program. I mean, it was the technical specification meeting where all of that was put together. But the way the memorandum was drafted, the very first sections of it were set up to be a what they call a private communication between the parties, which
1: yes.
2: were the private parties. So it wasn't, and they also say that it was a non-published document. Well, a non-published document and private communications are exempt from Freedom of Information Act requests, and the only way we got it was through a very friendly source that was within one of the libraries where one of the documents was housed.
1: Still, he must have gulped hard. I mean,
2: he did. The picture on screen is really great because he turns into a pretzel and sort of folds up because it's just he's caught and it's caught in a very awkward position on this.
1: Well, as you know, I spoke with John Heckscher and gave him the opportunity to come on the air, which he declined.
2: Yes.
1: He talked to me about the project, and I think we talked about 30 minutes, and by the time it was done, it sounded like something the Boy Scouts were doing.
2: know, we had one legislative hearing here in Alaska. We had it in April. And, it, you know, it was telling. We each brought our own group of experts to the table, to that dialogue. And, you know, and it was telling. And what we found is that they're willing only to confront a few issues on the entire project. And what they've defaulted to are, you know, third-party regulatory bodies that have certain controls over certain aspects. But they won't take us on the major issues, which is really unfortunate.
1: Who is providing the money for this?
2: This is U.S. taxpayers. I mean, that's basically the money flow.
1: Money.
2: It's money coming right out of the defense budget.
1: Our money.
2: And this year, in particular, you know, they say it's non-classified. This is two things came out of the hearings. One is they deny that any part of it's classified, yet when you speak to the original inventor of the technology, you know, he'll acknowledge that there's major portions of it he still can't discuss because it is classified. The military wants to maintain it's strictly a research project, and yet, I mean, it's their own words, it's their own paperwork, their own documents that show it clearly as much more than that.
1: Well, the military is involved then. There's no question about that.
2: Yeah, they're actually running the program. I mean, it was funded through, you know, their budgets. Originally, it was sort of put out as a University of Alaska Geophysical Institute project that they would be heavily involved, and they were in some of the beginning stages. But in terms of the operation itself and the budget itself, it's military.
1: Now, Doctor, the military doesn't get involved, much less run a project, without at least possible military application. Anybody, even the most naive out there, have seen enough movies to know what the military does when it gets involved with science. It wants something for the military.
2: Yeah, I mean, there's no pure research in this. I mean, whatever's developed, whatever grows out of this system is strictly for application in a complex situation, either in defense or offensive conflict. And what we've said about the system is, look, Star Wars is a major initiative, the whole idea of electromagnetic warfare, which is really what HAARP, the book about HAARP, is all about. It's about HAARP as a system and standing aside from it, a lot of other systems being developed in the same venue. And yet not any of these issues are getting the kind of public debate that certainly what may turn out to be not just billions of dollars, but trillions of dollars of U.S. taxpayer money flowing into a whole new arms initiative that's quite as intense or could be as intense as what we've just come through with atomic and nuclear weapons.
1: Did you know, Doctor, that there is a little-known provision in U.S. code that allows, with 30 days notification, the experimentation on the American civilian population of biological and chemical agents? I mean, all they've got to do is notify local authorities, they don't specify which, that this will occur, and in 30 days they can begin experimenting on civilian populations in this country. Now, that's a fact. I wonder if that would include, or perhaps need not include, with regard to notification or anything else, the experimentation on the U.S. civilian population, in fact, the world's population, of electromagnetic radiation.
2: Yeah, in this case, there are no international treaties that I know of dealing with this particular kind of, if you will, electromagnetic pollution, electromagnetic warfare. The whole technology, what people need to realize is, and this is an important aspect of what we're trying to present, is the idea that weapons that utilize electromagnetic principles for affecting human physiology or the environment can be just as destructive, perhaps even more destructive, than weapons that have more overt and apparent effects, such as a bullet passing through tissue. Mm. But the idea that a weapon can be directed either accidentally or purposefully on a population, affect their physical health, their behavior. All of these things are very possible, and the technology is here, and HAARP represents some of the finest.
1: Great. Doctor, hold on. We're at the bottom of the hour. We'll be right back and talk about what the military might do with something like HAARP.
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1: It is. Good morning, everybody. My guest is Dr. Nick Begich. His book, Angels Don't Play This Harp. Military angels. Colonels and generals. Somehow I don't... Anyway, you get the picture. We'll talk about what the military might do with harp here in a moment. Back now to the cold country, Alaska, where there's a gigantic antenna array somewhere between Anchorage and Fairbanks, getting ready to radiate maybe as much as 100 billion watts at our ionosphere. And we're discussing why they might want to do that and why the military is involved. And, Doctor, what military applications might there be for HARP?
2: Well, there were several that we found. And just kind of tick through them, then we can sort of explore the ones that you want to go to.
1: Sure.
2: The first thing that we discovered, of course, was the communications aspect, and this is using a signal that's sent from the HARP transmitter to the ionosphere, causing the ionosphere to modulate or vibrate, sending a secondary frequency in the ELF or extremely low range, which penetrates the earth and sea for communication with submarines. This is the same application that enabled the use for earth-penetrating tomography, which is funded for this year in the non-proliferation, counter-proliferation of the defense budget.
1: So in other words, there is so much energy radiated at the ionosphere that it bounces off or re-radiates, I'm not quite clear on that, and actually can penetrate the ocean... And you could communicate with submarines.
2: Right. What they're doing is actually they're pulsing the high frequency into the ionosphere in a way that causes the ionosphere to act like a giant antenna in the sky and radiate back because it causes it to pulse or vibrate a low frequency. And that low frequency then is used to carry communications for submarines, for instance.
1: Well, we all know that whales communicate with a very low frequency over incredible amounts of territory underwater.
2: Right.
1: And there is a large antenna in the upper Midwest somewhere.
2: Right.
1: Miles and miles and miles of it underground, designed to be able to create a frequency that not exactly does the same thing, but has the same effect, communicates with submarines. You can understand there would be a military application here.
2: Sure.
1: Would that be worldwide, Doctor? In other words, if you modulated the ionosphere, you send up a high-frequency signal, cause it to begin to radiate this low-frequency signal, would that be worldwide?
2: Yeah, that gives you the ability to communicate in the low-frequency range and affect, at least hemispherically, initially and then eventually with a worldwide system, you could actually create an ELF frequency. And the thing about ELF is it also, all the research shows are the frequencies that you mentioned, communication between species, but also for the purpose of orienting directionally, there's a lot of indication that migratory species orient along magnetic lines of force, which will be interfered with by the HARP signals. More than that, human beings, our brainwave frequencies tend to be dominant in the ELF range, and this is where some of the other concerns that we've raised can occur. But when you raise the issue of similar to the Midwest, that's quite accurate in terms of what they what these antenna can do, at least in that limited application. But that's also now a question. You know, back when that started, there was a lot of controversy over it creating problems for biological life, including creating genetic deformations or problems along that line. Mm-hmm. And it's the same kind of issues that are raised with ELF effects on biological life today, and no different between that project then and the HARP project now in terms of that potential. But going back to military applications, one of the other applications is an over-the-horizon radar capability.
1: Radar.
2: Allowing to detect incoming objects from a great distance around the curvature of the Earth. And then there's a couple applications built around that idea that deal with detecting which of those incoming objects might carry nuclear payloads, and then also being able to generate enough power to perhaps even knock those objects out of the sky. And these are, again, more pure military applications, but ones spoken about within the patent context and within many of the planning documents.
1: Right? Well, that's clearly SDI-type stuff.
2: Exactly. In fact, there was an article that came out after the book was published that was actually written in a Moscow newspaper proposing a phased array antenna system as a ground-based SDI weapons technology. And that article, which was translated into English in a magazine called 21st Century, actually discussed in the same terms as HAARP documents discussed the use of phased array, but in the Russian case, or the former Soviet Union's case, they were at least honest about saying it is SDI, and our government is saying it's just an experiment.
1: Just an experiment. What about this topography business? You mean it could actually look underground?
2: Right. That's what's funded this year. It's the idea that it's under non-proliferation and counter-proliferation of the defense budget. And what they specifically called out is to be able to look for underground tunnels, nuclear facilities, and shelters. And what can happen with ELF penetrating the ground with detection equipment, either traversing the ground at low altitude or on the ground, you can then detect differences in ground strata, including voids or areas where such shelters or facilities could exist. The thing is this is operating, again, in the ELF range, which correlates to predominant brain waves in human beings, which then can trigger a number of chemical effects, which, in fact, many government documents that we can talk about as we go on this evening point to having a tremendous effect on the behavior within human beings and primates.
1: Well, it's not hard to imagine that anything that would be strong enough to penetrate the ground. Do they know, by the way, to what level, at the higher power levels, they could penetrate the ground and look for underground stuff?
2: Yeah, they're speaking in terms of several kilometers or even
1: kilometers.
2: Several miles. So we're talking, you know, some pretty great depth. I mean, deep enough to detect some of the deepest oil fields, for instance, like here in Alaska, they're around 16,000 feet.
1: Holy moly. Right now, to achieve that sort of thing, they've got to drill down deep, I believe, and set explosive charges, don't they?
2: Yeah, they do. They use explosive charges for creating a ground vibration, and that's all really localized. What they're able to do here, you have to imagine, with the amount of energy, is conceived of on a hemispheric basis, covering a huge, huge landmass. In one sweep, so to speak.
1: All right. Well, before it penetrates the ground to a depth of several miles, it's got to penetrate everything above ground, buildings, and
2: every living thing.
1: Every living thing, including us.
2: Yes, that's absolutely correct.
1: All right. Now, do you know offhand what kind of frequencies we're talking about?
2: Okay, you know, the primary frequencies are limited in terms of the range, and it's 2.8 to 10 megahertz, but it's the secondary frequencies, depending on how they utilize the system, because it's a very versatile system. It can be used for in the ways that we've already described, but it can also be used to just heat or cause plasma layers to act as sort of reflective mirrors for bouncing signals. It can be used in a number of different ways, but when it creates a secondary in the ELF range, which is extremely low frequency range of 1 to, say, 100 hertz in the case of where we're concerned. Those are the biologically active ranges, or at least what research is showing appear to be. And what we're finding is that the military, on one hand, is well aware of the bio effects of these kinds of radiations, pulsed radiations at low frequency. And yet, on this project, they deny, you know, any problem with biological life. Well, in other projects, they develop what they're calling now non-lethal weapons technologies to take advantage of this very thing that we're speaking about, on a much smaller scale, of course.
1: Much smaller scale, and yet they show effects on the human mind.
2: Yes, and this work goes. We can kind of. This is a good topic to kind of give a little time to, because it's one that, whenever we speak about it, people get a little nervous and they sort of back off and their eyes glaze over. But the fact is, the idea of human behavior being modified by external energy sources, particularly pulsed radio frequency, has been demonstrated at Yale University by Jose Delgado, who worked there for almost three decades in brain research. It's been spoken about in documents such as Low Intensity Conflict and Modern Technology, which is a Maxwell Air Force document published in 1986 that talks about the use of pulsed radio frequency as a way for debilitating troops over a very broad area as a non-lethal type of weapon. What HARP is a rapidly scanning pulsed radio frequency transmitter of just unbelievable size compared to anything that would be used in a tactical
1: weapon. All right. What did they decide the effects actually were on human beings?
2: In terms of the research, what Delgado found is that he could actually change the behavior of primates and humans, almost like switching on and off a switch, causing, in one demonstration, he used a more primitive version of what he eventually came to, but he actually had a charging bull attacking him, and then he flips a switch and the bull stops. In that instance, he had electrodes placed within the cranium of the bull so that it triggered a signal. Later, he found that he could create the same effect using pulsed radio frequency at a distance and with no implants of any kind and create the same kind of behavioral changes by abruptly changing the frequency, causing that chemical reaction within the brain, changing behavior.
1: Were they seen to be temporary effects, or were there any permanent effects noted?
2: There really wasn't much in that body of data, but what we know is that you can get some permanency in the effect whenever you disrupt the energy system of the human body, it doesn't necessarily immediately restabilize. For instance, if the frequencies that you resonate in correlate with certain the same resonant frequencies of certain toxins within the body, they could then trigger chemical reactions that might not be so easily reversed by just switching the device off. So it would depend on what was happening with the device that was being used and whether the operator was fully knowledgeable about the effects of what might be happening within frequency ranges that they're spanning.
1: You know, Doctor, there was a day in America when I thought anybody who would suggest the American government would experiment on its own was out of their mind. You know, conspiracy nutcase stuff. But I'm sorry to say we have evidence that it's already occurred. With plutonium, given to children and pregnant women and all kinds of people. They just settled a lawsuit. Now we hear about this business, biological chemical testing that can be done on the population. And here we have a technology you're talking about that isn't even covered by regulation.
2: Right. And, and even when they are covered, this is a really important part, and we cover this within our book as well. And in everything that we're speaking about, we footnote, which is, I think, important when you cover these kind of topics. Because
1: absolutely.
2: It is, it certainly raises controversy, but the more important thing is it raises debate. And to raise that debate properly, people need to know, where does this information come from and from what source. And most of what we've done is just put the data together that has been compiled by the government, by major media folks. I mean, a lot of different people have built bits and pieces, and we just put it together in one place. And these technologies and the idea the government would use them is not new. In fact, we cite one presidential report from 1975. It was a CIA commission report on CIA activities within the United States. And by way of example, back then they ran a program called MK Ultra, which was the idea of mind control. But what was covered in the Congress really just scratches the surface. I mean, what they talked about was enough to get the Congress off their back, but I fully believe was really just the tip of a very large iceberg. But what it showed is that the CIA was using psychotronic drugs, hypnosis, and other means to really experiment on Americans at a time when certainly at any time is no time, and the CIA has no jurisdiction within the United States to do that kind of thing, and yet there they were, and they were caught in the act of doing it.
1: There's a lot of things we don't know about right now. For example, originally they thought it was a joke that high-voltage power lines could affect people. They're not laughing anymore about that. Originally, they thought low levels of microwave radiation received by workers like myself who worked in that industry for years just was not a problem.
2: Right.
1: They backtracked recently on that really hard, and they now think there is a cumulative effect. So when we're talking about the sort of thing that you're talking about here with HARP, and this low-frequency re-radiation and its effect on human biology, they don't know, or maybe even worse yet, they do know. I wonder which it is.
2: My contention is that the military compartmentalizes, and what's happening with HARP scientists is limited to the atmospheric effects, but I believe the military full well knows the effects of ELF, because I have documents in my hands that that we footnote that say exactly that. They know what these things can do. They know how they work. It's a question of whether it's accidental or purposeful in the case of HARP, but the fact of the matter is they're going to operate within frequency ranges that are indeed biologically active. The military's own research shows that. And it's really a question of whether or not it's intentioned or not. And the other question is it fair, you know, what they've done in all these studies in terms of saying it's safe, is all those safety thresholds are set by analyzing, you know, a series of a type of energy and sort of as if it were existing in a vacuum and at one constant rate. And what actually happens with these systems is the interaction between biological systems, other energy sources, and the pulse rates that are established that then trigger different things within human beings. And much of this has not been well laid out in terms of the regulatory side, but the research side. There's over 1,000 papers showing that these kinds of radiations can have profound physiological effects.
1: Is it possible, Doctor? I know this sounds like a scene out of a science fiction movie, but when they crank up toward 100 billion watts, the scientists, the civilian side, working on HARP, will be sitting there working on the ionospheric effects or the effects on communications of this kind of high-intensity radiation, while the military is silently sort of standing next to them, but in the background checking on biological effects going on in whatever area is being radiated.
2: Yeah, that wouldn't surprise me at all. In fact, I would expect that's exactly what's going to happen. When you look at, you know, when you look at any of these technologies, and when you look at electromagnetic warfare, you know, people say, "Well, what's that?" You know, well, it's the most important initiative by the United States military at this particular time, and it extends into all areas of branches of the service and all areas of research. And what essentially it's evolving, they call it a revolution in military affairs. In fact, in a document by that name produced by the U.S. Army War College, they actually talk about the changes in technology are so profound right now. It's the equivalent of the changing of technology from the introduction of gunpowder or the introduction of atomic and nuclear weapons to the earlier part of this century. And this whole idea of electromagnetic warfare or new systems that can really have a profound effect on life and on warfare really deserve clear and absolute public debate, because many of the things in the past that we've seen have not been places where I think we all would like to travel. And the question is do we really need these systems at this point? And do we need to spend this kind of money? And do we need to engage in this kind of experimentation without clear knowledge of what some of those effects might be, at least in terms of the general public?
1: How specific would the area of re-radiation be? For example, the Gulf War. Would it have been possible, or may it be possible in the future, to radiate this tremendous amount of power and have it re-radiate over a very small, specific battlefield area?
2: Yeah, actually, yes. There's one application. There's actually three patents surrounding it within the cluster owned by the company that originally had the HARP contracts, and it was on power beaming using a phased array antenna for focusing energy into a lens that would be suspended in orbit and then refocused or re-channeled back down to the Earth for conversion or use at that location. And it could be used in that way. I didn't originally think too much about that. And the other place it could be used is the same base technology on a much smaller scale, on more of a scale of tactical weapon systems. I can see that the same basic weapons technology used in that way. In fact, earlier this year, 60 Minutes even had a microwave weapon demonstrated that produced the symptoms of seasickness or dizziness in the people that were, you know, in the path of the beam.
1: All right, we'll talk a little bit about that after the top of the hour. Relax, you have several moments, Doctor. Dr. Nick Begich is my guest from Alaska. Angels, don't play this harp.
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1: Well, good morning. My guest is Dr. Nick Begich. The subject is HAARP. That's H-A-A-R-P. It's in Alaska. It's not on the planning boards, folks. It's already built. Not all of it, but a lot of it is already built, and they've already been testing it. More tests, I understand, are coming up in January. What is HAARP? It is many things. It is an attempt to heat our ionosphere, actually, literally, burn a hole or push the ionosphere up. The implications of it for humans on Earth, kind of unknown. The military applications are beginning to seem obvious. Talking to submarines, confusing troops on the battlefield. But in the meantime, how are they testing this, and who are they testing it on? The book is Angels Don't Play This HAARP by Nick Begich, Dr. Nick Begich, and he will be back in a moment. All right, back now to Dr. Nick Begich in or near Anchorage. Are you in Anchorage, Doctor?
2: I'm just a little north of Anchorage in a small community called Eagle River.
1: Eagle River. All right. It's a talk radio hotspot, by the way.
2: Oh, that's great. A lot of us stay up all night.
1: I guess so. Listen, have you been up to visit HAARP?
2: Yeah, we've been up on the site, and you know they've had a couple of open houses up there as well. And you know when you look at the outside, it doesn't look so threatening, and they've been fairly open about looking at it. But you know that's like looking at the outside of an ICBM. You know, what are you really going to see unless you understand the technology? And I think that's part of you know what's happened in the course of all of this is they've begun to respond to the issues we've raised by, you know, having an air of openness, which is great. I mean, I just wish they would be honest as well as open, and we get to the whole story on HAARP. And what we find is everything that we get from them has been extracted from them, and it doesn't need to be that way. I think that we should be able to debate the issues openly and make some judgments, you know, as a population on whether or not we want to see this kind of technology advanced, at least in this direction.
1: Can you tell us what the rough schedule is power-wise, what they're doing now, when the next turn-on will be, when they're going to experiment with HAARP again?
2: The next experiment is scheduled for January, and what they used to post the schedule in way in advance on their website, and since the last year or so, they've kind of paced that back. There's a big gap in testing from last fall until this fall, and then this fall they began from the 15th to the 22nd. They called a test of opportunity. In other words, it wasn't scheduled; it just sort of happened. And I don't know that I buy that. I mean, what they were testing was interaction with one of our satellite systems and monitoring of HAARP in terms of its frequency and range, and you know, but basically diagnostic kind of testing, which has been sort of the whole thing this year. And what we see now is that the general schedule is shifted up to where they've started to talk about the other applications. They've tested the ground penetrating application once.
1: Oh.
2: And that was one of the contingencies for further funding. When the Congress allocated money for this year, it was prove up this aspect because they felt it was priority. And then from there, we'll go ahead and continue to fund the program. And it's being advanced now as really, as a very beginning stage, and I think that's why it's, again, important, is a lot of these programs in the past have sort of happened around us, and we've listened to the public pronouncements on their safety and on their intent, and then 50 years later, 20 years later, or even 10 years later, we find out there was much more to the program than originally met the eye. In this case, I think we've identified at least some of the risks in the course of the program, and we started to cause a little more scrutiny, which has been our goal all along, was to get people to look at it, ask ourselves the question, do we need it, and is it safe to operate, and if not, let's make sure that we back off long enough to be sure when we advance this kind of experimentation.
1: Well, surely it's not possible to imagine that a government would want to control the actions of its people.
2: This is interesting. As we quote Zbigniew Brzezinski on that point, and he was the national security advisor to Jimmy Carter, back when he was at Columbia University, he wrote a book called Between Two Ages, and within that, he talked about the use of electromagnetic weapon systems that he actually said within that text of that book, if you could electronically stroke the ionosphere in just the right way, you could manipulate the behavior of humans over a large area. And then he went on to say that no matter who was in power, liberal or conservative, the temptation to use technology to further political ends would be greater than one's good sense to restrain. And, you know, this is from a major policy player in American politics back then and today. And I think that is the concern that we have, is that no matter who's in power, the temptation to use these kinds of systems is going to be greater than the good sense to restrain. And I think on many of the international treaties, when we point to a couple, the chemical weapons treaties and the weather modification treaties, both of which have exemptions for domestic use. So even when we enter into international agreements, there isn't necessarily safeguards against domestic use.
1: Well, you know, what you can do, Doctor, as men, even with our mighty weapons, short perhaps of nuclear devices, is nothing at all compared to what Mother Nature can do. For example, a hurricane, a severe one, passing over Cuba, can do more damage than we could do with the biggest conventional strike we could ever mount.
2: You bet.
1: And if HAARP could eventually cause droughts or floods by parking high or low pressure stationary fronts over specific geographic areas,
2: yep.
1: Could it possibly do such a thing?
2: There is some evidence of that. And, you know, what we know, you know, when you talk about weather modification, you really have to go back in time quite a ways. But in 1976, the United States and over 60 other countries signed an accord in which we agreed to not use weather modification as a weapon of war. And that same issue has been revisited by Perry most recently in an article in Defense News, talking about the idea that weather warfare ought to be reconsidered on the basis that the technologies are so much better now than they were when those reports were signed. And, you know, what's funny is here we are, we have an international agreement. It's like, okay, we need some time to catch up on our research, but once we're there and it's really good, then we want to use it again. And that's nonsense. I mean, when you start pushing against weather patterns in one area, the inadvertent effect on another area might be quite profound. I
1: mean, of course.
2: You look at what the weather is in the States. Where does it come from when it hits the lower 48? Most of it comes from the Gulf of Alaska and
1: right.
2: this region.
1: That's right.
2: And weather moves, okay? I mean, that's the whole ball game. And if you're going to affect it in one place, to imagine that man can play God and predict what it's going to do in every other place, I think, is ridiculous. I don't think we're that sophisticated. I don't think our technology is that good. I think we're still discovering a great deal about our upper atmosphere. Even last year, or the year before, with the discovery of sprites and some of the other upper atmospheric effects, these are new things not factored into many of the equations leading to HAARP and other programs of this nature. And one of the reasons you're tampering with the ionosphere, a protective layer, a layer that's more important even than the ozone layer in terms of what it screens out, and yet you're tampering with it with energy that's never been projected by man in a concentrated way that is going to hit perhaps triggering frequencies that cause unintentioned and perhaps even cataclysmic kind of events.
1: All right, well, that's an important point. Now, it's important that people understand that what we're talking about here is leverage in the sense that the energy that they're going to send to the ionosphere, while it is massive, is still not a great deal in terms of really affecting wide regions. The way those regions are affected is a small effect causing a large ripple effect, right?
2: Right. This is a sort of a nonlinear approach. I mean, when you think about it, if you think about it in terms of the primer on a bullet or the trigger that causes the bullet to go off, it's what, you know, what creates a reaction, a sufficient amount of energy. And what we know about upper atmospheric events is within certain frequency ranges or window frequencies or triggering frequencies that cause larger releases of energy. In one particular experiment done by Stanford that we also cite within the text, talks about a VLF, a very low frequency broadcast, hitting the upper ionosphere many, many miles above the Earth's surface, but then being amplified, picking up energy from what's called the magnetosphere, which is about 600 miles above the Earth, where it starts, and picking up energy there and actually amplifying the signal again by up to 1,000 times.
1: Oh, my.
2: Now, when you think about HAARP energy, which is focused, concentrated, high-energy output, and it can be modulated within that range, then creating an energy release that can perhaps create amplification effects. You know, what happens then? Well, it can get caught up within the magnetic lines of force around the planet, causing triggering events. Who knows? Some of the things have been pointed to as destabilizing kind of events that might actually cause serious disaster. No one really knows what those window frequencies might be, but there's been certainly speculation over the years. Some people think they know, but the fact is, the fact that it's unknown. The fact that we know that energy gets released, we know that there's a lot of effects that are unanticipated, and yet here we are, we're about to play with more power than we've ever played with, short of thermonuclear detonations. And thermonuclear detonations, which are in the HAARP literature, in the patents compared to HAARP systems, what's important to note is they were sort of scattered energy. They weren't controlled where you could hit these specific window frequencies, taking advantage of energy releases that otherwise you couldn't take advantage of. So you have a much more precision system in HAARP, and yet with huge energy capability.
1: Well, I know when they lit off the first atomic bomb, a lot of very mainstream scientists had sincere worries that it might actually ignite the atmosphere in a chain reaction. Now, of course, fortunately, that did not occur. But in a way, this is similar, since they have no idea what is going to occur when they really do go to these high power levels, and apparently where angels fear to tread, the Pentagon has no problem.
2: Right. I mean, it is what you say about the earlier experimentation in atomic power, that's correct. I mean, that was always the idea that, hey, maybe we were wrong and maybe we'll have a horrible disaster. And the same is true here. And, we cite literature going back, 20, 30 years in some instances, but certainly material that is as valid then as it is today in terms of projection of what can happen with these systems. What was different between then and now is they knew what could happen if they could ever control these upper ionospheric processes, and now you have a system that might allow them to do that.
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0: 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And now, Art Bell.
1: First committee hearing we had, you know, here in Alaska was very end of the legislative session, and really resulted from listeners to this show and other shows like it putting pressure on elected officials saying, let's get to the bottom of this. And that initial hearing we had, I had a physicist, an atmospheric chemist, and then on their side they had a geophysicist, the HAARP program manager finally came for a public meeting to debate the issue, and another gentleman. And, you know, that discussion was pretty productive in the sense of drawing everyone out. What was unproductive in the sense of not getting to the bottom of it was at the end of the session. We really needed another hearing, because what that did is get everybody's argument sort of on the table. After that, we contacted Geophysical Institute, people that were involved in that discussion, and said, hey, look, why don't we have an open scientific conference, invite specialists from each camp, the best we can find in the world, to look at this project, assess what we're asserting, and let's come to some conclusion. You folks aren't biologists. There's no biologists on the project. That's another major gap in this whole thing. There are no biological scientists with backgrounds in electrophysiology assigned to the project. Let's get a full team. Let's have open public discussion, at the same time presentation of appropriate papers in the appropriate forum. They agreed. They suggested we contact the military and propose that happen, which we did, and the military promptly responded with a no, we're not interested, which was really too bad, because I think that would have, at least for the public, answered the questions. For us, would have brought the debate to the kind of head that it needed to come to. The legislature was receptive. I think that we'll see additional hearings if the public continues to ask for them, and that may lead to the right steps. At the local level, there's not much can be done except monitoring. On an international level, we've been contacted by members of the European Parliament, who've contacted independent scientists. In fact, one of those scientists is one of the lead medical people, as well as a physicist who's been doing the Bhopal disaster, who's just finishing up that work and is now looking at HAARP and what it may entail in terms of risk, and has come out preliminarily, at least, confirming many of the major points that we raise and raising this whole issue of space war. Warfare, electromagnetic warfare.
2: Okay, back to the biological effects for a second. I guess I guess I've heard that very low frequency vibration is able to cause a high degree of irritation in people. I've heard that.
1: You know, it's a two-edged sword. You know, ELF, again, by a skilled practitioner, knowing what they're doing, pulsing frequency energy into the human energy system can cause healing effects. It can cause damage, depending, again, on the operator. That's what's interesting about this whole area, is you've got an area of science being used on essentially kill systems, non-lethal, what they call non-lethal weapon systems. Mm-hmm. While at the same time, the basic knowledge can be applied to healing systems, and has been in many instances with some profound effect. But you have the ability to resonate a frequency in to where it affects, actually causes what's called brain entrainment, the idea that brain frequencies then lock on to these external signals and begin to move with them, which then cause chemical reactions and behavioral changes. That's the whole premise under which these systems work, and they can be delivered by pulsed microwave, by pulsed radio wave, of any number of pulse modulations. Even light and sound can create brainwave frequencies that change chemistry, that change behavior in certain ways.
2: Is there a parallel to radiation? In other words, with radiation, as you know, we can treat if we use it specifically, and we can kill bad tissue, usually, hopefully, without killing a lot of healthy tissue, and treat, say, a tumor. Or, with the wrong kind of radiation, generally applied, you'll make somebody sick and kill them.
1: Right. It's the same kind of analogy can be drawn. I know that in very specifically in the case of electric current, pulsed electric current is used in a number of methods. For instance, electroacupuncture utilizes that principle, again, with a low frequency, but

0: modulated in a specific way to cause a very profound physiological effect. But at a distance now, what we know from Yale research and other research is that you can create these same kind of chemical reactions at a distance that aren't necessarily for healthful reasons. For instance, if everyone has in the body a certain amount of iodine, as an example, if you resonate a frequency in that resonates to the same frequency as iodine externally, you can create a toxic effect or a chemical reaction within the body that when you test a person, they have all the symptoms of iodine toxicity, and yet when you do the blood work to see where the iodine levels are or any other test to check iodine levels, you're not going to see a disproportionate amount of iodine to the body, but still you can trigger those events. So again, here you have a situation where either purposefully or accidentally, you have a system that over a large area has the potential of triggering chemical reactions within biological systems like people and have serious problems and serious side effects or directed effects.
1: When will they get to the power levels when we've got to begin to get concerned about these kind of biological effects?
0: Well, from what was done at Yale University, they found that energy levels at 1/50th of what the Earth naturally produces were sufficient if in the right frequency range for triggering these events. And what the military has said about HARP is that it'll be operating at energy levels approximating what the Earth naturally creates. So it is sufficient probably even now if operated within the same window frequency.
1: Even now? Oh,
0: yeah,
1: interesting.
0: Over a very large area, that would be correct.
1: Doctor, stand by. We'll be right back to you. Dr. Nick Begich, author of Angels Don't Play This Harp, right back.
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1: My guest is Dr. Nick Begich, author of Angels Don't Play This Harp. And we'll get back to him in a moment. For those of you who would like more information about harp, detailed information, Dr. Begich has a wonderful webpage up. I just went on it myself. It's called EarthPulsePressGlobal.com, and it looks just absolutely excellent. Boy, good graphics and everything. And it's got harp updates, health and environment, Earth Pulse products, Flanagan Technologies, new science, all kinds of categories. Now, if you go to my webpage, political empowerment, if you go to my webpage, you will find at the very top a link that will take you over there right now. And you can learn a lot more about harp. It's also got a rotating globe with something that says 7.83 hertz. Hertz. What a wonderful web page. Anyway, you'll find a link on mine right now to get there. It's www.artbell.com. www.artbell.com. So you can see exactly what we're talking about. Doctor, what a great web page. When did you get all that up?
2: We put that up in September, actually. We spent some time kind of conceptualizing what we wanted to say, and it really we wanted to show a little bit more about what work we're doing and provide a lot more information to folks so it was available on the World Wide Web. And the web really was a lot of how we put together our basic, you know, research. We used the web extensively when we were networking with other people involved in this side of the project, and so it just seemed like that was a place where it all started. We really needed to have a presence there. And so we
1: 7.83 hertz, what does that mean?
2: That's Schumann's resonance, and that's actually the pulse rate, or was the pulse rate of the planet at the point in which it was measured. And again, Earth Pulse Press, it seems a good logo for who we are.
1: I've got a fax here, a three-page fax, from somebody. I'm sorry, I don't see a name here. Yes, I do, Ken. Ken says, Art, attached is an email reply that I received from the HARP facility itself. Naturally, they deny everything. I thought you might like to take a look. And they cover, let me read it. There are no ELF, VLF safety risks. None, it says. And then they go into the details about how there are absolutely no risks. Major point two. HARP has no ability to affect the weather in any way, it says. As you may know, weather exists and is formed in the ionosphere, a troposphere, rather, at altitudes below about 30 to 40,000 feet. HARP doesn't interact with anything below altitudes of 250,000 feet. It will not affect the weather. Major point three, HARP cannot be used as a weapon. Again, the rumor mills have distorted fact from fiction. The site is not surrounded by fencing, as the rumor mongers would have you believe. You can walk onto the site any time of the day or night. Snowmobilers have a trail that passes within a quarter mile of the antenna system, and so you can walk right up to it if you want. Major point five, there is no safe containing secret HARP papers. The project is as open as you can get. If you'd like to research HARP, when it is eventually ready for that, you'll be free to submit proposals along with other interested scientists throughout the world. So, they go through it here point by point and deny everything.
2: And that's, you know, that's been the standard line from the beginning. But, again, we were very careful in how we put our materials together. Most of it is their own material. It's well footnoted. There's over 350 footnoted sources, most of which are government documents, military documents, and major media reports. And the facts are the facts. I mean, I think that you can make the statements, but they failed to challenge us on the points that have been raised in any meaningful way, aside for that blanket denial. And that's been the standard fare for every military program, every military initiative. And quite frankly, you know, show me the research projects the military is involved in that don't eventually become weapon systems. They're just not out there. These kinds of programs at this level of sophistication and with what they've laid out quite clearly show it as a weapons technology. Now, where they can deny it at this stage is small in terms of a developmental prototype compared to where it's going. So, I mean, at this stage, you can make a lot of claims about what it can't do with some reasonable surety, but at the same time, you can't deny where this project is going because it's their own records that say where it's headed and what it can do, and everything that we have said has come from them ultimately.
1: All right. Page 126 of your book, Dr. Begich, would you please expand on the difference for the non-technical person between total radiated power and effective radiated power?
2: Okay, what they've talked about in terms of the energy levels, when we asked them about the effective radiated power, it was after calculating in antenna gain. And this is one of the points where the Air Force and the Navy and we have had some sharp disagreement in terms of power, because whenever they want to talk about the system, you know, it depends on whether you're talking about the power going in, the power on the ground, or the effective radiated power, which is the way they measure the energy coming off the array. And because of the antenna gain, which is up to 1,000 times, this is where the effective radiated power ramps up so vigorously in the course of all of that. And that's really what we're talking about. At this early stage, it has huge capability compared to anything else ever utilized. But where it's headed is even more important because these are in the regime of areas that no one really knows.
1: All right. I've got, so that people understand the amount of power they're going to be running, I've got big clear channel radio stations that carry my program, 50,000 watts of AM. I've got some FM stations that run as much as 100,000 watts. The ultimate power to be run by HAARP is 100 billion watts. That's an inconceivable amount of power.
2: You know, and that's exactly what we're talking about. I mean, you read a statement, and we have a link to them, you know, through our webpage, because we think people ought to look at both sides of the story. But the fact of the matter is, you know, you can't have all of that power and not have it too. And on the one hand, they want to tell us, oh, don't worry about it, it's nothing that outstanding. On the other hand, when they're going after the money to get it funded, they're talking about how big it is. And, you know, you can't have it both ways. And I think when you look at the technical gobbledygook, if you will, surrounding this project is huge. I mean, we had to learn a lot along the way. We relied on a lot of outside experts to assist us along the way. And I think we've put together a very compelling argument for what we've laid out. And the power levels are what they've laid out. We've just put it in one place to be grasped and read and understood.
1: All right. I'm reading from your webpage. It says, Vandalism in the Sky. This article is a summary of the U.S. military's Project HAARP. It describes a weapons system which could influence your mental state, provide a system for weather warfare, and be part of the government's plan to control the environment or maybe even destroy it in the name of national defense. Destroy the environment. What possibilities really are there? How could you envision our environment actually being destroyed?
2: Well, there's a couple ways to look at it. One of the things that the military has said is, and in fact, John Heckscher said it on Canadian television, he said that in the course of blowing holes in the ionosphere, it wasn't a problem that they would quickly replenish or refill. And yet we know the ionosphere keeps out cosmic radiations and X-rays and various kinds of radiations that would make life impossible on the planet if they were allowed to come through. I mean, people think of ozone depletion as a major problem, letting UV in, which can cause sunburn and some types of skin cancers. But here we're talking about something that, if those holes don't readily fill in, if the runaway effect that they're anticipating creating doesn't restabilize as they hope it will,
1: yes,
2: perhaps that these holes stay open, what will happen then is it'll have an effect on the entire genetic blueprint of what's under it. I mean, it can alter genetically what happens then on the planet. The idea that cosmic radiations and X-rays can cause genetic mutation is well known. The idea that ELF, in fact, a primary frequency range that they intend to create with this device, can also create genetic deformation. There were six Navy studies commissioned that actually showed that. And, you know, now what do you hear in the Midwest? In fact, your show has covered it. The upper Midwest, what do you have in the amphibious populations in the area of the old ELF transmitters in Michigan and Wisconsin? you have genetic deformations in amphibians that you might link to chemicals or you might link to other sources, but you certainly could make the case that it could be an interaction between ELF and chemicals within the immediate environment causing that deformation, and that would go a long way in explaining that as well. The research is there. It shows the effects. Where it's controversial, and again, where heart planners can deny it, is there's about probably 2,000 studies, I think, now that the Navy's cataloged on the effects of what's called non-ionizing radiation, low-level radiations, including ELF. Some say its effect is profound. Others say it's not. And yet, when you look at those studies, the most recent studies from 95 and 96 even, those are showing increasingly so that ELF frequencies do, in fact, cause and can cause within window frequencies profound biological effect. And this is now being exploited, and it's documented well in the military literature in terms of non-lethal systems. When you look at Star Wars weapons, the end of the debate, this presidential debate, in terms of weapons technologies, when Star Wars was raised, there was a lot of discussion about the cost of Star Wars dropping. And what tagged along with that, for those that pay close attention, was the reason it dropped is the intention is to go from a totally satellite-based system to a ground-based, four ground-based systems augmented by satellite technology, which starts to sound a lot more closer to what HARP is, at least on a prototypical level, and what HARP will likely become if it's ever fully deployed as a Star Wars weapons system.
1: All right, from San Francisco, if HARP can really detect incoming ballistic missiles from far away, and maybe even whether or not they are nuclear, doesn't that constitute a violation of the ABM treaty?
2: You know, in fact, the treaty itself, this is interesting. Our U.S. senator here raised this issue in the media during the summer. He said, look, you know, Alaska and Hawaii aren't covered by the shielding systems that our treaties allow for. And yet here you have then at the same time this experiment. It's not a weapon system, remember. It's just an experiment. It just happens to have the same capability of over-the-horizon radar, not only for detecting incoming objects, but at high power levels, they can create a field around those incoming objects that using gamma ray detectors, which is part of the patent project or patent package on this project. You can then tell which are carrying nuclear payloads, and then at a higher level, you can disable them. You can call it a research project, but its capabilities are still within that realm as they increase the power levels. But tagging it a research project masquerades it so they are in compliance with that treaty and others.
1: Well, I wonder what the civilian scientists up there think. I mean, they're milling around doing their work, thinking it's a pure research project, but they must be wondering, aren't they, what are all these military folks doing milling about?
2: Well, I think they, you know, I think they are on the one hand, and on the other hand, it's kind of like an institutional denial. I mean, let me tell you something about the University of Alaska Fairbanks. In the early 60s, their program with the military was a Project Chariot or Project Plowshare, which was the idea of detonating in Alaska six thermonuclear weapons on the North Slope for excavating a bay. You know, today we look at that and we laugh and we think, you know, what are you going to do? Use it in 10,000 years, you know, when it cools down. But the university embraced that then. The biologists that opposed it were blackballed. It took 35 years for them to finally be recognized for what they did, but they stopped that project in the 60s. The same university is now embracing this military initiative with the same enthusiasm, and yet this time there are no biologists on the team, no electrophysiologists on the team to really speak to the issues that we're raising and many of the issues other scientists are raising. And it's just like, you know, draw the money out of the money flow and put it in the academic establishment and develop the science. And it's as if the science were somehow devoid of any deeper thinking in terms of how it might interact in other scientific areas.
1: I believe we also at one time had a fairly serious plan to use thermonuclear devices to blow a canal through Nicaragua.
2: Yeah, and this whole thing was actually part of the same program. And when it was conceived originally, it was believed that you first had to show that it was okay by doing it on U.S. soil, and the place they wanted to try it was the North Slope of Alaska. The problem would have been, had they actually done that, they could have created a huge fallout problem. Right now, for many that don't know it, Alaska, the North Slope, is the primary producer of domestic oil products in terms of oil to 1.5 million barrels a day, very important for national defense. It may have been seriously impaired in terms of its development for strategic purposes if that actually had been taking place.
1: Gee, make all the worry about yellow snow be nothing, huh?
2: Well, you know, I think it would have had a little more toxic effect. But the whole situation is, again, it's an idea of recklessness in this particular area of science. The idea that you can come to Alaska, play these games with our immediate environment on a small scale with the intention, the stated intention on their part of taking it much, much higher. I think that kind of science deserves international debate, certainly national debate. And, you know, Star Wars was voted down. If this is another skirt around the law, which is a skirt around Congress and every one of us, that's ridiculous. And that's what I believe a large part of this is. It's a question of semantics to avoid the intent of Congress when it said no to Star Wars.
1: Now, Star Wars may have been voted down, but I recall a recent news conference when they found water on the moon. And the Pentagon, of all people, held the news conference. And the people in the audience, the newspaper people, asked, excuse me, why is the Pentagon doing this? And they gave a rather straight answer. They said, well, you know, we have all this Star Wars technology, and we didn't know what to do with it. And we needed, their words now, a target. And the moon was a convenient target. So they sent this thing to the moon to test Star Wars technology. And that's ostensibly how they found the ice. Who knows what else they did?
2: Yeah, the whole situation, and I think HAARP is another reflection of it, is so much of, and you said in the introduction, my father had served in the United States Congress. And, you know, for me personally, to see what's happened in terms of national government, I think is, because I agree with you, you know, 20 years ago, 15 years ago, we would have said, hey, you know, this is, our government wouldn't do this kind of thing. Today, because of the amount of information that's come forward about what's happened within the federal system, I think a lot happens without the consent of the population. A lot happens by bureaucracy running on its own without appropriate oversight. And I think that's really what our issue is about here, is about this whole branch of military initiatives is not being properly scrutinized by the American population. And I think that's really the real crux of the issue, is here's just one more project that is headed down a road that's going to get quite large. They acknowledge it up front, and we've not properly debated the merit or the risks associated with it. And I think that's, those kinds of risks need to be discussed so that we all understand what the trade-offs are as we pursue new technologies, to make sure those trade-offs are rational.
1: All right, so if you would agree with this from Laguna Hills, weather is a zero-sum game. When you look at it globally, there is only so much heat and rain. When one part of the world is dry, another one is wet. When one is hot, another is cold. There is no way for HAARP to change the weather in one area and not change it somewhere else.
2: I agree with that, absolutely. In fact, we'll carry it a little bit further. You know, when you think about the whole global system, currently, you know, what can we observe about it that we can all agree on? A, we can agree that the weather patterns internationally are bizarre, that they're more intense. We can agree that earthquake intensity, depth, and frequency has increased significantly over the last 30 years.
1: No question.
2: We can look at studies on the North Sea and tidal heights, which show tidal heights steadily rising over a 35-year period. All of these things indicate something every one of us is well aware of, a big exchange of energy taking place, a big shift in energy taking place naturally on the planet. And yet, and within all of that moving, you know, complex system, we're going to inject in a precision way, surgically, into the acupuncture meridians of the planet, into the magnetic lines of force surrounding the planet, bursts of energy to create specific weapons effects. And the question we've raised, and we continue to raise, is, which is the straw on the camel's back? How much energy can you input? Do you hit those specific frequencies that cause resonance effects, the kinds predicted by Tesla and others that are cataclysmic in nature? Do you create the kind of effects that scientists like J.F. Gordon MacDonald, who was a geophysicist, he was also science advisor to Lyndon Johnson, predicted in terms of human behavioral changes that Delgado predicted and actually demonstrated in terms of behavioral changes? All of these things, you know, are coming underneath one banner of HAARP, and yet you have a highly destabilized system that you're now adding energy into that you may not be able to stop the effect that you trigger.
1: All right. Doctor, hold on. We'll come back and try to get to the phones after the top of the hour. Relax. You've got several moments. My guest is Dr. Nick Begich. His book is Angels Don't Play This Harp. If you've never heard about it, stick around, you will learn. If you have, stick around, you'll get an update.
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1: Once again, here I am, and we're speaking with Dr. Nick Begich about a project called HAARP. H-A-A-R-P. And it is not something on the drawing boards. It's something that's already reality. And we'll get back to it in a moment. Earlier in the day, I spoke to a gentleman in Moscow on iPhone. Actually, I saw him too. And the temperature in Moscow right now is 60 degrees below zero. I just heard on a newscast this last hour that in Portland, 100,000 people, the Portland area, 100,000 people are without power. The Northwest is getting clobbered. In Northern California, they are experiencing up to, or will have up to, 10 inches of rain. We are having a hell of a winter. Now, I know we're now at lower power levels, but doctor, is there any possibility that through some sort of resonance effect, the weather could be affected already?
2: You know, that keeps getting raised by a lot of the people we work with, and you know, and I'm not, here's the difficulty, is we could say, the military is announcing a schedule as terms of operation that we have to accept essentially on faith right now that is what they're doing, and believe that they're reporting it correctly. But there's no way to do that and know that conclusively from our perspective, given their history, without independent monitoring. Could it create a chain reaction? I think that's within the scope of possibility.
1: Right.
2: At this power level, could they generate enough power to create huge weather changes? Directly, no, but indirectly, by releasing energy within certain frequencies, I think that's possible, and I think others will agree with us. And the only question is it responsible for the weather that we're immediately seeing? And that, you know, that we can't answer. But this whole area of scientific inquiry in terms of weather modification, what we really want to emphasize is, A, it's not new. B, HAARP isn't the only system that can modify weather. That's something that has been out there a long time. It was experimented with as early as the early 70s using electromagnetic means at China Lakes, again, on a Navy project. There's a lot to be said for weather modification technologies, and what's more important even now is that we have a system that is already demonstrated clearly out of balance situations that adding more power to can certainly not help. And I think that's where we, you know, take strong part company as far as the military's view of it being benign and safe.
1: All right. Well, the other aspect is human behavior. And,
2: yes.
1: And again, in this last newscast, they reported yet another case where somebody walked into a McDonald's. I forget where. No robbery. In fact, there was no robbery. They just walked in, killed three people, and took off. It's aberrant human behavior, and there's more and more and more of it. It's either a social aberration of some sort, or there's an external effect. Is it possible? Is it possible there's beginning to be an external effect? People are acting in totally indecipherable ways.
2: You know, it could be related to HAARP. It could also be related to just the overall, talking about electromagnetic pollution as such, here's how we look at it, in a different way to look at it. First of all, it creates stressors and agitation. So you have, you know, already situations that then become destabilized. But what we know about these kinds of weapons technologies, whether they're applied deliberately or accidentally, is they can raise the overall stress levels. They can cause chemical changes in the body, and create aberrant behavior. One of the things that's spoken to in low-intensity conflict and modern technology is the idea that by resonating frequencies in at a high enough range, you create high states of agitation and anger,
1: right,
2: that break out irrationally.
1: Exactly.
2: And so here you have this spoken about, but at the same time, when you think about the human body, what do we do in Western medicine? We look at the outside of the body, then we look at the body parts, and then we might do some blood tests and do some chemical workups, and we kind of stop. But if you think about the human body as energy, atoms, molecules, chemicals, compounds, body parts, and body, what you affect at an energy level can have a profound effect throughout the living system. And this is what HAARP is getting at. This is what these kinds of weapons technologies are getting at. And this is what a lot of debate around the world taking place now about the effect of energy fields that we're immersed in within our modern society might be contributing to our overall ill health. Look at cancer increases. Look at all of the physiological kinds of problems and the psychological snappings, if you will, that get reported from time to time. All again, you know, what's the cause? Is this contributing to that overall effect? And we believe it is, and we think there's plenty of evidence to support that. And now you have weapon systems that are being specifically designed to capitalize on that knowledge. HAARP happens to be a huge weapon system that has operating frequencies within that capability. And how we know this is from the HAARP planning contract documents measured off against an international Red Cross document that we cite within our book that talks about specific frequencies which are within the capability of HAARP for creating biological changes and creating a number of the weapons effects that we've spoken about beyond what's actually spoken about in the HAARP planning documents.
1: All right, Doctor, how about this one? We know that aircraft navigate in a variety of ways, some of them with signals from the ground, some of them with backup signals, GPS-type things, from satellites. There have been an awful lot of aircraft accidents recently, and I have had a couple of private reports by email of people flying commercial aircraft to the Far East. And as you know, when they do, they get very close to your coast there,
2: right,
1: in Alaska. And they have had complete navigation system shutdowns.
2: Right. This would be, you know, this technology for interfering with airplane avionics. There's a short book called Revolution of Military Affairs and Conflict Short of War by the U.S. Army War College, written in 89, that at that time they had that technology to use for that specific purpose, and they talk about it. But when you look at HAARP's effect on airplanes, the military says, don't worry, we've installed all these safeguards, and yet there have been occasion where people have raised the issue as, hey, could this be interfering with my flight path? And in one instance, I know I understood that the HAARP was operating at a time when an aircraft experienced exactly what you're talking about, and that's the kind of effect that you would expect to see in anything crossing the beam of this transmitter, that would interfere with its avionics to the point of causing serious problems, not just with navigating, but also many of these aircraft now have what are called fly-by-wire technologies, where radio signal goes to the flaps, for instance, and tells the flap motors what to do.
1: Precisely.
2: If you have something coming in that's telling a flap to move when it's not supposed to, you can cause an airline disaster, not just a miscalculation on where you're flying. And so this, again, is another area that we're highly concerned about. When you look at, you know, here's a weapon system, a universal hammer, a tool that has huge potential capability from a military perspective. And certainly many of those applications the military has sought for years. I mean, we have evidence going back 30, 40 years of looking for this specific technology, and now they have it. And their intention is to develop it, exploit it, and use it. And they'll take a certain amount of risks along the way. I don't think those risks should be taken without the proper consent of the population that might be effective.
1: All right, well, that leads me into this question. There are a lot of known technologies that once they're known and utilized become regulated. I mean, there's oversight of varying sorts,
2: right,
1: with regard to the technology. But with these newer technologies, whether it's biological warfare, chemical warfare, the development of those substances, or something like HAARP, or any other cutting-edge science, who the hell watches over the people that are getting ready to do this? Or do they just do what they want to do, to hell with the consequences?
2: I think they move it along until the bell rings and people start saying, hey, wait a minute. And I think that's, I mean, look at any of the technologies that now we're trying to sort of sort out.
1: Genetics.
2: Yeah, I mean, genetics, nuclear, atomic, I mean, all of it. You look at the whole thing, now we're looking back and saying, geez, you know, there's some good applications here, but, you know, look at the mess we've made. And I think we can say the same here is, look, it's early enough. It's different. It's not like waiting 50 years after atomic tests in Nevada. We're early in the game here. Let's look at it prudently. And the people that will create the oversight and what we've seen, this has been a very interesting thing for us, is we published a few articles. We published a book with the idea of getting this issue debated. And to a large extent, that's happened by virtue of the fact that people have acted on what they've heard, which is I mean, that's what talk radio has been. That's what all of the medium that we've been able to go through to raise this issue. And that's the way the issues get addressed. And what's happened now and the technologies that are present today in the world has allowed for much quicker response and ability to collect data and disseminate data. And I think that's what's led us into this whole array of dealing with the HARP, the HARP problem.
1: I mean, suppose they fire up the 100 billion watt model and they blow a hole in the ionosphere and it doesn't close. Uh-oh, too late.
2: And this is not look at this in these terms. The ozone hole that we all think, or at least we've been led to believe, are created by aerosol cans is the big villain. Yet, when they launched Skylab in the early 70s, they discovered that it made a hole in the ozone layer, that every time you launch a rocket or a satellite, it creates a hole. And it's not like an aerosol can. It is a huge, millions and millions of aerosol cans worth of hole. And what they said about that was, oh, don't worry, because we washed it for several hours and then it gradually dissipated. It's like, pulling a cup of water out of a pond repeatedly and saying, oh, look, everything looks the same level, but eventually the pond's dry. It's the same analogy, only it took 20 years of satellite launches to make a hole big enough to now create a huge problem that they want to blame on aerosol cans. And I think they're just as culpable, and yet they fail to measure up to being accountable for their culpability with that problem. And yet they're willing to take on new technologies, experiment again. And who are they going to blame next for things that they contribute to as a consequence of experimentation?
1: All right, let us try a few phone calls here. First time caller line, you're on the air with Dr. Nick Begich. Where are you calling from, please?
3: Oh, this is Chris in Ashland, Oregon, Art.
1: Okay, I can barely hear you, so you're going to have to speak up good and loud.
3: Okay, this is Chris in Ashland, Oregon. Thanks for taking my call.
1: Right.
3: And you covered some of the material I was interested in already about the behavioral effects and how the heart might act as a stressor, a biological stressor on human beings. And just carrying that a little further, one of the things that keeps on cropping up in the media over the last, I don't know how many years, are like the new levels of violence on the part of young children and heinous behavior on the part of young children, and whether there might be some correlation there in terms of younger organisms being more vulnerable to that kind of agitation and that kind of effect.
1: Well, that's right. It's not just children either. If you drive the highways these days, there's almost no tolerance. People have almost no tolerance for each other anymore. It's like they're on a hair trigger.
2: I think that there's a lot of things that contribute to that. I mean, you can look at with young children, first of all, the ELF effects genetically on young children. That's what the research showed in embryonic and young pre-adolescent organisms is where you get the greatest genetic effect, including human beings. But what you also have in terms of stress contributors right now, in terms of young kids particularly, diet contributes a lot to that. I think electromagnetic pollutions of various kinds affect that. In other words, add stress onto an already stressed system. And then just the nature of living anymore. I mean, you think about how households have changed over time. But all of those contributing factors, anything you add onto that with a lack of understanding in terms of stress and what the results of that stress are, I think are manifest throughout our society in terms of behavior, in terms of disease and disorders. You can look at cancer rates, you can look at heart disease, you can look at all the markers for a healthy society, and you can say, look, we've got some problems, and most of those problems are stress-related.
1: All right, well, I've got one for you. Whether it's the ozone or whether it's HARP or something else, we've begun to notice over a wide area, the U.S., Japan, Canada, all over, deformed frogs, doctor, lots and lots and lots of deformed frogs in some areas of the upper Midwest, more deformed than regular. Scientists
2: right.
1: are baffled. We had a headline here in the Las Vegas newspaper about 4 weeks ago. Deformed carp in Lake Mead, which, by the way, is drinking supply water for Las Vegas and Point South into Southern California. Deformed carp. Now, these are canary-like things, are they not, with regard to the environment?
2: Yes, I think they're good markers. And when you look at Lake Mead, you're talking about a huge hydroelectric facility.
1: That's right.
2: There. You're talking about 60-cycle ELF, essentially, there. You're talking about you know, a situation where it's a question of, is it chemicals in the water, or is it a combination of naturally occurring chemicals or man-made chemicals interacting with electromagnetic fields? There's been a lack of study in terms of electromagnetic field interactions with chemical compounds, but a sufficient body of study has been done to say, hey, look, electric current can create profound chemical changes which translate into all kinds of changes as well as genetic changes. And this research has been done and sponsored by the same military establishment developing HARP, and yet they have none of those experts that ought to be associated with this project involved in the oversight on this project. And I think that's, again, you know, a big demarcation point. When you're talking about genetic alterations around the world, I think you have to look at, you know, 100 years ago, man-made energy into the naturally occurring spectrum wasn't there. You know, I mean, we've added all of these things in with the expectation they have no effect. I mean, that's ridiculous when you consider, on an energetic level, the understanding of energy exchanges in humans, going into acupuncture and some of the other sciences that are clearly showing a large amount of effect with minimal amounts of energy, and now you're adding in all of these things and expecting no effect. I think that's absolutely ludicrous, and I think the research is showing that there are profound effects, and they show up first in lower species and eventually show up in man. And I think that's, again, we need to be aware of these things, not from a standpoint of being afraid or fearful, but of being knowledgeable and proactive. Let's look at what we're doing and make good judgments about which directions our technology goes.
1: Well, interestingly, there was just a study showing that in men, since World War II, there has been a 300% increase in non-smoking-related cancer. Now, that's a very non-trivial number, and I can't imagine why. Since World War II, a 300% increase, non-smoking-related, they were forced to add. Right. Now, that's coming from something.
2: When you look again at all of this, you can look at the breast cancer figures for women. You can look at all of these various markers, and what we know is they're increasing. And they, you know, what do they want to blame that on? Where's the villain? And yet, you can look at any number of things that are contributing to that. But I think we can't discount the effect of various kinds of electromagnetic radiations having a profound effect. And that I think is really the way it goes. But at the same time, as we gain a greater understanding of that, and many people do have an understanding of that and are applying it in the healing arts and developing the whole area of electromedicine for positive effect as opposed to using it on weapons technology. And this is kind of the big loss within HARP, in the sense that within these kinds of programs, within programs in the non-lethal weapons programs, you're developing knowledge of biological mechanisms for creating physiological changes, only they're doing it for destruction as opposed to enhancing human health. Well, other researchers independently in the world are developing methods of healing based on this, on the science of the body being electromagnetically mediated, that are quite profound and quite exciting.
1: Well, sure, but you're dealing here with people with missions. Colonel, do you want to try to orient this energy so we could try to cure cancer? Or do you want to try to disable an entire battalion of troops on the battlefield? And what do you think the colonel is probably going to say?
2: And we know. And that's the problem with this kind of technology resting without proper accountability in the hands of the military. I mean, when you were talking about secret projects, there's a good example. In the Washington Post this summer...
1: I'll tell you what. Hold that thought, Doctor. Hold that thought. Thank you. And what we bleeped there was a touchstone, which we didn't want to get on the network. Can't have touchstones on. All right. We're going to break here at the bottom of the hour. Dr. Nick Begich, author of Angels Don't Play This Harp, is my guest. If you have questions, we're going to be getting on the phone heavily in the next half hour.
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1: It is. Good morning, everybody. Here's the wire copy on what I told you about a little while ago, hours ago. An unidentified gunman stormed into, of course, a McDonald's restaurant in Vallejo tonight, shot three female employees in the head. One of the victims, a 17-year-old from Vallejo, is in critical condition now. Another victim, a 21-year-old, in fair condition at a Vallejo hospital. A third victim is now in stable condition. So three shot in the head. It was not a robbery. Nobody has any idea what the motive might be. He just walked right in and shot three people. You tell me. My guest is Dr. Nick Begich, and we're talking about HAARP. That's H-A-A-R-P. And we'll get back to it in just one moment. All right. Back to Dr. Begich in Alaska. Doctor, this is an interesting question. Could HAARP be used to kill?
2: You know, at this power level, I don't see that possibility. I think the technology, the basic root technology, certainly can be used in that way on smaller scale tactical weapons with high power. On a large scale, as HAARP ramps up, then that possibility becomes more likely or more probable. It just depends on how it's used, the intent of the operator, and how much power they have and how they shape it. For some people, it's like certain biological frequencies will have certain effect over things like heart rhythm, for instance. So in that sense, you could create a high enough energy state that causes a change in heart rhythm. For some people, you might be able to induce heart attack. In fact, that's actually spoken about within a document by Maxwell Air Force Base called Low Intensity Conflict and Modern Technology. And they talk about developing weapons for that specific purpose. Now, HAARP, as it currently sits, I don't see that. As it grows and gets larger and the capability becomes more broad, and the power level's higher, and those possibilities are there.
1: Lots of people on the phone, so let us go here. Wildcard Line, you're on the air with Dr. Nick Begich in Alaska.
3: Good evening, Doctor and Art. Just an observation since a question. The Soviets developed the Lita machine, which at very low power levels was able to put people to sleep. And I think we probably got first news in this country during and after the Korean War. It had been used in brainwashing. But I've discussed, some of the aspects of HAARP with friends of mine. And, of course, they throw out, and from their engineering viewpoint, applications of the inverse square law. But one thing they don't understand, the Lita machine operated literally in a very low RF field. When you start poking stuff out at the alpha and the delta brainwaves, RF in that area, you start causing problems. And,
2: right.
3: And you brought out, of course, stress. And I'll throw fatigue in that. Does anybody ask the questions why so many of the kids are on Ritalin? Why do they have this attention span disorder? Why do more people veer off the road because they're going to sleep at the wheel? There's a lot of questions that haven't been answered, and of course the main physiological differences with the body are associated with the higher frequency where you have a whole body and a brain cage resonance. Two different, usually whole body and centers at 150 meg, brain cage up to 450. At which point you can start getting actual audio neural. And you, of course, some of your writers in your book, Doctor, which I congratulate you on, have brought out that you can actually hear things in your mind.
2: Right.
3: Well, the thing about using HAARP is you can ionize the upper atmosphere to the point that you can use it as a reflection for these frequencies where normally they would not reflect back normally.
1: All right, well, that's exactly what he's talking about.
2: Yeah, and the Lita machine we actually cite as well in terms of what it did, and it was used for putting prisoners of war in a trance-like state for extracting intelligence. using very low frequency with a radio frequency carrier. But when you're looking at this technology, we use a number of examples, cite a number of examples of how this technology could be applied. And most recently, we started demonstrating some of this technology using an ultrasonic carrier for transferring sound through the nervous system into the center of the cranium where you perceive sound signals in the brain. Now, we know it's possible. We know they can do it. We know they can also do it with modulated microwaves. We also know there's a lot of possibilities with heart modulating the ionosphere to create behavior effects. What we don't know and we haven't been able to show is whether or not you could transfer specific ideas or specific information, if you will, carry information on that. But what we also know about military planning right now in a project called Spacecast 2020, forecasting what's coming up in the next century, the idea of using at a distance technologies that could actually cause a person to have memories that were false memories or get information that's perceived as if it were internal but it's being externally driven. It's all within the capability of planners, and certainly we believe it's within their capability now, but it's within the planning sequence as to what they're issuing to the public as where they want to go.
1: All right, here is a question again from the group on AOL, and it's really a good one. It's a basic one, and it's simply this. Is HARP really necessary?
2: I don't believe so. I think that, you know, at this stage of the game, when you're talking about weapons, at least the weapons applications here, you know, I don't know that we really need it. I think there are certainly something to be said for the idea of being able to detect and intercept ICBMs or nuclear carrying apparatus, but at the same time, there may be other ways to achieve that. I'm sure there are. There are that we have now. So let's look at the technology. What do we need to maintain a secure world? But more than that, what do we need to advance science along more humanistic lines? I don't think HARP is necessary at all at this point.
1: Good answer. East of the Rockies, you're on the air.
4: Good morning, Mr. Bell. I have four things to bring up. Nick, have you met Wayne Green?
2: The name is familiar. I'm trying to place from where, though.
1: 73 magazines.
2: Yeah. Oh, yeah. Yes,
4: Ham
2: I have.
4: Up
2: I
4: in New Hampshire.
2: Florida last year, almost about this time.
4: All right. I wonder if you are taking into consideration that we are in the minimum of the solar flux cycle.
1: We are. Yes, that's true.
2: Yeah.
1: We may just be starting up the upside, but we're very near the minimum.
4: We've seen the very bottom. Absolutely.
1: Yeah.
4: Have you been to Nikola Tesla's museum in Belgrade?
2: No, I haven't.
4: You should do that. It may be too late. Hate to say it. I was there a few years ago. It was fascinating.
1: All right, sir.
4: That man was thinking ahead.
1: Well, in fact, if you look at his book, the subtitle is Advances in Tesla Technology.
4: Well, I've got like five of his books. I like especially the Colorado Springs notes.
2: You know, Tesla was doing some interesting things. In fact, this whole basic technology, when you look at the base patents surrounding it, they all reference Tesla's work. And, you know, in the body of the patent where they talk about references and for where the inventor drew his creative stimulus, they always point to certain things. In this case, it was to Tesla's work with energy systems, weapons technologies. And kind of the way HARP started really dealt with an oil and gas company in Alaska going to a physicist and saying, hey, look, we want to figure out a way to burn natural gas, create a market for gas. That's huge. What is out there, you know? And this guy went off and developed this weapons technology, but based largely on Tesla's ideas about energy weapons. And many of the same things Tesla was talking about in New York Times articles as early as 1915 and then 1941 ends up being presented as new technology within the context of the HARP original patents on the HARP concept of focusing radio frequency energy.
1: All right. West of the Rockies, you're on the air with Dr. Nick Begich. Hi.
5: Hi, Art. This is a time programmer from Portland.
1: Yes, sir.
5: And I just wanted to ask Dr. Begich if he has ever heard of a test the Navy did involving nuclear weapons detonated in the ionosphere. that produce these kind of effects, you know, the psychological effects. It was called Project Argus.
2: Yeah, what we understand about that, and we cite it with again within the book, it's footnoted, is, you know, it caused power failures in Hawaii for several hours. This was the upper atmospheric detonation of nuclear weapons, where they discovered, in one instance, the electromagnetic pulse, the idea of creating a pulse that would knock out electronic circuits. What HARP, in the HARP patents, when you look at them, it talks about HARP technologies, or this technology of pulsed radio frequency, replacing thermonuclear detonations in the upper atmosphere, in the sense of being able to create an electromagnetic pulse that could disrupt not only electronic circuits, but we believe also biological circuits.
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0: 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And now, Art Bell.
1: You know, the Washington Post ran an article this summer written by Sweetman that showed that up to 40% of the Air Force equipment budget are black projects, projects so secret even the U.S. Congress doesn't know what they're funding. 40% of the equipment budget of the Air Force, that is a huge, huge amount of money that's being spent without proper oversight. You know, and that's the kind of thing that, you know, we don't need to know, you know, the nitty-gritty of how do you create these kinds of weapons, but we certainly need to know what their effects are, what the potentials are, so that we can decide whether the trade-offs are reasonable ones.
2: Doctor, over the last couple of years, we have had at least two truly massive, unexplained, ultimately unexplained power failures that have affected about the western two-thirds or more of states.
1: Right.
2: And they never have been really adequately explained. They finally end up talking about, well, this power station or that in Idaho took down the whole thing, for extended periods of time. And I know that sunspots or solar storms are capable of affecting long-line electrical transmission lines.
1: Right. And this is, again, this is something that has come up repeatedly. When you look at the HARP planning documents by the military, they talk about other transmitters around the world being similar.
2: Yes.
1: Several that they point to are in the former Soviet Union that back in the mid-70s were attributed in early 70s to creating the woodpecker signal, which was interfered with ham radio operators as a little...
2: Drove me crazy.
1: Yeah, yeah. And it also was attributed to having caused a significant power outage in Canada that was actually investigated, and I met the congressional investigator in the course of lecturing this summer, and he shared with me a number of the documents, and what apparently had happened is this experiment was conducted that caused a huge power failure, caused problems within the power plant that caused it to basically knock out, and they attributed it to these signals. Those stations are pointed to as being a reason why HARP ought to be considered safe. I mean, they say, look, these other things have been operating, and yet the same ones early on were thought to have caused these various problems. The idea that HARP could do that on December 15th, which was one of those major power outages in the western states,
2: right,
1: I believe it was 94, it was the same day of the beginning of a test series for HARP. Now, it could be coincidence. Again, without really good independent monitoring, we won't know ever probably definitively whether that was them or whether it was just a coincidence, if you will.
2: I wonder if they wonder.
1: They probably do. You know, at the same time, you remember the AWACS plane crash up here in Alaska. That was the day after a testing series ended with HARP. And again, the question is sort of in the minds of many people, was it, you know, related to this project? And you can bet the AWACS plane was up here, and when it was here as an opportunity, I'm sure they were monitoring the testing going on in those preceding weeks going up to that event. At the same time, you've got, you know, a lot of things that anecdotally start to say, hey, we're right, but you need that independent monitoring so we can say definitively, look, they're firing it here, these are the ranges they're firing it, and these are the effects that we're seeing, and start to draw those correlations. We would hope that they would be drawn on the drawing boards rather than by experiencing the events, because we think that as they move further along, those events are going to become more pronounced and extreme.
2: And, Doctor, what about the operators of HARP? I mean, here are people that are right at the very center of the area that the radiation is coming from, and while there may not be a lot of lateral radiation, surely those working at the facility would be subject to intense amounts of radiation, particularly up toward the 100 billion watt level.
1: And once they get there, it's going to certainly have the effect. But the other thing people need to recognize is the way the contracts were drawn on design, this can be operated remotely from any location in the world.
2: Yeah. Well,
1: the
2: they may want to get down
1: to be there.
2: Yeah, I see.
1: And so they can send in whoever they want to do monitoring for, you know, their weather instruments and some of their other diagnostics. But the fact is everything is set up remote. They don't have to be even in the same state. They can be completely around the world.

0: and operate it with Comlinks. So you've
1: great.
0: Got a system that can be remotely great. Operated. I mean, recently what we've seen, and the reason they sort of report the effects is you've got a team of scientists show up in a community that has no people in it to speak of in terms of large populations. It's easy to see people that are there that are out of place. Check into the local hotel and do their experiments, but there's a lot that can be said for how much of the facility can be operated off-site, because that's how it was designed.
1: Well, I've worked near 50,000-watt AM transmitter towers, and I can tell you the maximum exposure any human can stand is about 4 or 5 minutes. After that, you better get out of there, or you're going to begin cooking. Now, that's 50,000 watts. It's inconceivable to me. VHF range, 100 billion watts, I wouldn't want to be anywhere near that.
0: Yeah. And this is the whole situation with the community that's in this region of Alaska. This is a small community in terms of population. They're highly concerned about what's happening in their area.
1: I would be too, sure.
0: More importantly, and not to discount that, but when you think about the ionosphere as a global system, not something regionally unique, but something important to all of us, and the fact that these systems are designed to grow consistently over the years, and when you look at the whole scheme of how weapons programs advance, before you know it, it's got a major initiative tied to it, and then the game is over. It's too late to really start to look at it, and much has gone down the road. I think in this case, you have a system that needs that scrutiny. It's starting to get that scrutiny, and we're finally seeing political bodies that have the power to make a difference start to take a look at it.
1: Are there any of these civilian scientists on staff that have had questions that they've had the guts to vocalize?
0: Not that we've seen. I mean, I know there's been a lot of questioning on the part of scientists, privately. But, even with us, when we raised the issues after the legislative hearing, we were attacked on the one hand by some geophysicists, and on the other, after discussion of, look, here's what the research shows. Go look at it yourself. Dial it up on your database and see it. We need to ask these questions. This is out of your specialty area. Who from these requisite specialty areas is on the site? And they had to say, well, we don't have any biologists. We don't have any electrophysiologists. And then I said, how do you know? And then look at the research, and their answer was, well, let's do that. Let's look at the research.
1: All right, there are a lot of scientists in the audience listening. We've got a link to your webpage. If somebody goes on to your webpage, Doctor, is there enough hard information there that a scientist can sit down and draw some of his own conclusions?
0: I think there's enough to trigger some serious looking, but we don't give as many footnotes on the website as we probably do in our book, and I think that's really where you have to go. If you want the data, the detail, look at our site, look at the military site. We're linked to them too, so that you can see both sides. There's a good overview. If a scientist is reasonably and willing to take a look at the data, we can provide any of our footnoted source material, and have done so, to folks that are in opposition to this project. And the evidence is there. I mean, there's enough in the literature to lead any prudent person to similar conclusions.
1: Well, I'm going to be honest with you, Doctor. If I was a high official in the government, and I examined behavior as it appears to be developing in the civilian population right now, and there was a possibility that I could embrace a technology that might modify human behavior, I might be tempted, I guess I would be tempted, to pursue it at the very least experimentally to try and determine if I could control human behavior. And I suppose that makes me sound like a Nazi. I'm not saying that I absolutely would do it, but I certainly would pursue experimentation, and I just can't help but believe that's exactly what they're doing. You betcha.
0: They are.
1: Doctor, hold on. We'll be back to you in a moment. Good rest here at the top of the hour. My guest is Dr. Nick Begich from near Anchorage, Alaska, and we're talking about HAARP. That's HAARP. And it's a pretty wild technology. Stay right where you are.
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1: In a moment, back to Dr. Nick Begich, who is my guest. We are discussing, among other things, the HAARP Project in Alaska, which is where Dr. Begich is. Coming right up.

0: All right. Doctor, earlier in the year, I had an interesting gentleman on. The show just recently repeated. A fellow named Ed Dames, a remote viewer. He predicted that the jet stream would literally come down on deck, causing tremendous winds. And then surprisingly, or maybe not, here recently, I've heard people on the Weather Channel talk about, I'll be doggone, they're talking about the jet stream coming down, and we've been getting 100-125-mile-an-hour winds in some parts of the western coastal areas, Oregon and California, with the jet stream literally dipping down. Is this also a possible effect of HARP?
1: You know, this idea of diversion of jet stream, we explore a little bit in one section of our book. And what we say, essentially, is we talked earlier about the idea of lifting the ionosphere to create sort of a void where the lower atmosphere rushes in. Another way that we see weather modification perhaps taking place with this system is by creating, if you will, a standing wave of energy that actually acts like a wall deflecting wind patterns. And this is a question that we ask, you know, could you do this? Could you actually do it on a full jet stream size scale? And I think once you get into the 100 billion watt range, those things become very possible. But I think even in the lower ranges, and this is, again, what we've raised, is the nonlinear effects, the idea that you can act as a trigger for releasing larger amounts of energy that then cause effects that otherwise wouldn't be expected. And I think that's really part of all of this. We looked at one document in particular. It was actually a book called Unless Peace Comes, with a chapter by J.F. Gordon MacDonald talking about, he was a geophysicist actually at UCLA, but he talked about how to create natural releases of energy using triggering events, nonlinear energy releases. And he was also a science advisor to Johnson. And he predicted all of these kinds of things, from triggering earthquakes to tidal waves to massive winds to even biological changes in humans, as being possible if you could manipulate the ionosphere. And at the time, 1969, when that work was written, that wasn't possible. The technology wasn't there. What HARP offers military planners today is a technology that they've long sought, and now they have the capability, which is to operate within the radio frequency a regime into the upper ionosphere with a focused amount of energy, a laser radio beam, if you will.
0: I can almost, I mean, I'm sure they have theories about what might occur, but I can almost see them up there going, well, let's push this and see what happens.
1: I think that's fair, because when you look at, I mean, your show and others have reported on those high atmospheric phenomena, electrical phenomena, sprites, which were detected by the Alaska Geophysical Institute just a few years ago.
0: Right.
1: Now, none of that was factored into the equations on what HARP would do as an added energy input into that system. So here you have upper atmospheric electrical phenomena that are just now being discovered, not being factored into any models globally in terms of what might happen if, and now they're going to inject more energy without really knowing the system completely that they're trying to affect, and yet at the same time acknowledging, look, we're going to create a runaway effect and see where it stabilizes. That doesn't make me feel too secure. And,
0: no.
1: You know, and I don't think it's the kind of issue they want to be confronted with. But at the same time, it's pure research as such can't exist without some moral deliberation and some ethical deliberation on the potential effect.
0: Well, I'm sure if you ask them, if you say, when you focus this 100 billion watts, do you know exactly what's going to happen? I'm sure their answer has to be, uh-uh.
1: That's the nature of experimentation, right? They want to find out. And unfortunately, or, you know, I mean, from our perspective, again, I mean, you know, we want to believe, and I think everyone wants to believe, that our government's acting in our own best interest.
0: Yeah,
1: the fact
0: right.
1: is, it doesn't work that way in all instances, unless the population forces them to be accountable to something.
0: They're interested in us. I'm not sure they're acting in our best interest.
1: Yeah, exactly.
0: First-time caller line, you're on the air with Dr. Nick Begich in Alaska. Hello.
2: Hello, this is Bill.
0: Hi, Bill.
2: Nick mentioned briefly MK Ultra.
1: Yes.
2: That's the mind control program. And there's a number of MK programs that are connected with the germ warfare. Germ warfare and mind control is connected. The spin-off in the germ warfare they used also in the mind control program.
1: You know, that whole mind control program, you know, many people say, well, did that really exist? And it's in the congressional record. It's pretty easy to reference, and it's in a number of government...
0: What exactly did they do?
1: Well, you know, what was released were the use of LSD, for instance, on servicemen without consent to see how they might modify behavior of these folks, as well as a number of hallucinogenics, chemicals, as well as hypnosis, hypnotherapy, a number of things. What they didn't get into that they certainly had access to at the time were electromagnetic means of altering brain states. And this is well known within the literature, even back as far back as the 60s with the discovery of the Leda machine that they captured during the Vietnam era, with what was coming out of Korea during the Korean War. I mean, they knew about these technologies, but yet in the congressional hearings on mind control, that got skirted, and what we got were really the grains of sand on the beach of what was going on, enough to, you know...
0: All right, well, I think it's fair, then, that the American public... Look, everybody, ask yourself. If you have a government interested enough in mind control to give people, without their permission, LSD, or interested enough in the effects of radiation to inject pregnant women, children, and people with terminal diseases with plutonium to see what would happen... Imagine the kind of technology we're talking about now, and are you going to really sit there and say, well, they wouldn't use that? Come on. Wildcard Line, you're on the air with Dr. Nick Begich in Alaska.
3: Hi, Dr. Begich. How are you?
1: Very good, thank you.
3: I have a three-part question for
0: you. All right, sir, where are you?
3: I'm in. This is Tony, and I am in Las Vegas. I can't listen to you off the air, though, because KXNT is transmitters down.
0: I know. By the way, I ought to tell everybody, they had a fire in their transmitter. They're hoping to be up by noontime later today, but they had some damage and they're trying to get it repaired.
3: Awesome. I got a three-part question that I could say all at once and get the short, or in three parts get the short answer, or say all at once and get the long answers. How would you like it, Doctor?
0: All right.
1: Okay. Go ahead.
3: Okay. Does a doctor see, quote, visually, the heart project's effect through cloud and storm directional dynamics and or physics?
1: Not at this point. I mean, from where I'm sitting, a good distance and a couple mountain ranges between us.
3: Okay, so you can't see it on the Weather Channel, right?
1: Not observable from where
3: okay.
1: I'm sitting.
3: And do you think Red China and Russia are countering with applications and or war related, or maybe even UFO short-circuiting application?
1: Let's cover the first part. Do I think that other countries have the technology? Yes. Do I think the Soviets, former Soviet Union, has technology? Yes. The situation with this type of technology, however, is that it's very observable. It takes a large land area to put the antenna array. It's easily observable with any sophisticated country's technology today. You can spot these kinds of facilities, not like an ICBM in a silo hidden under the ground. They have to be on the surface. So in that sense, you know, I think people are developing it, but it's the kind of technology that you could really verifiably in a comfortable way know whether or not it was being deployed and used and developed. So I think it's, first of all, controllable. Secondly, I think that the idea that the Soviets are advancing it, at least they are upfront about it. They acknowledge these types of phased array antenna for specifically weapons applications, specifically a ground-based Star Wars application, and they're just more upfront about it. But I think the technologies go back years. I mean, you can go back to the microwave beaming of the U.S. Embassy, which was, again, purported at that time in the 60s to be responsible for behavior modification. We believe that is exactly what it was. And I think that it's a case of the technology finally getting more and more well-known, but still has remained hidden from the average person for decades when it should have been debated decades ago.
0: All right. East of the Rockies, you're on the air with Dr. Nick Begich in Alaska. Where are you calling from, please?
4: Yeah, this is Jim from Fort Myers, Florida.
0: Hi, Jim.
4: I have a question. I was the other day, actually, I was looking through in this computer system, and I was talking about high frequencies before, and it said something about it was 24.5862 gigahertz, and I was wondering if that had anything to do with the HAARP thing.
1: Their primary broadcast frequency is 2.8 to 10 megahertz, but the actual range of frequency they can affect, either with primary or secondary frequencies created with the system, run from ultra-low frequency to visible light, which is a really broad chunk of spectrum, and that came out of a 1995 executive summary prepared for the Congress by the HART planners out of one of the Maryland universities. I can't remember the name.
0: Doctor, you said visible light. Is there a chance that we will all see some strange glow in the atmosphere?
1: That's a possibility from this facility. It's within its capability.
0: Wow.
1: One of the other things that they've done is using barium-laden rockets launched into the path of the radiation.
0: Yes. Oh, yes.
1: For actually, for a combination of things. For marking, first of all, the magnetic lines of force surrounding the planet have been mapped using 200 barium-laden rockets over the last 10 or 15 years here in Alaska. And what they are able to do is by sending energy in, you can create a light effect that looks like actually when they did this with HARP, it created a corkscrew kind of effect around the magnetic line of force, moving the opposite direction of the normal flow of energy, which was sort of unexpected. But that's what led to this whole idea of global shielding, which is sort of the other part of your question. In the UFO context, it's out of my area, I really can't say, but in terms of disrupting an electronic circuit on a global basis, that was the original intention of HARP, was to create a shield that when you visualize that shield surrounding the planet, it can be looked at like an envelope around the planet, that anything passing through its electronic circuits are disrupted, causing the object to malfunction or crash.
0: Well, gee, Doctor, if a glow were to begin to emanate, say, just above the area being radiated, Alaska, nobody would notice. Alaskans would think, oh, more pretty northern lights.
1: Exactly. And that's, you know, here you have the active auroral, high-frequency active auroral research project. And, you know, it's sort of the misnomer. You know, you title things to, you know, lead people to believe one thing when something else is going on. And that's very deliberate on the part of military planners. That's something that's actually laid out in their instructions to contractors and subcontractors is how to make a project appear one way while it's doing something else.
0: Anything else, caller?
4: I was just wondering if that specific frequency that I told you, if that had anything, any significance to...
1: When we get into that area, I don't know that it would. I don't see where it would from what I've seen.
0: All right, good. West of the Rockies, you're on the air with Dr. Nick Begich. Hi.
5: Yes, hi. Frank in Seattle.
0: Hi, Frank.
5: Hi, one of the weather-affected areas, and we've got quite a bit of snow here, probably about 8-9 inches or so.
0: I've heard that, and that's unheard of in Seattle.
5: Yeah, we didn't have anything yesterday, and then it all came in today, and it's still going. And it's really icing up. It's really bad. But anyhow, my question to you, Dr. Begich, is this, and I don't know if you know this yet or not, but are you familiar with a title of 50? Chapter 32, Section 1520 of a United States Code regarding the chemical and biological agents testing on American citizens by the Department of Defense?
1: I may be, but I don't know the citations. You'll have to refresh me. I know that.
0: Well, I can tell you, Doctor. I referenced it earlier. It simply basically says that the government can experiment on American civilian populations, given 30 days notice to local authorities, unspecified, dog catcher, whoever. And within 30 days, they can then begin experimenting biologically or chemically on the American civilian population. I know it seems bizarre, and people sit there and say, this can't be true, but caller, I'll bet you've seen it, haven't you?
5: Well, listen, I called you once before, Art, in regards to this. I have a friend, and he's in a lawsuit against the government right now in regards to a radiation experiment that were done on him back in the 60s, okay?
0: Right.
5: And what I did is I did research for him on the Internet, and I picked up his files, pulled his files, and got him to him, okay, those files, on his being experiment on these radiation experiments, okay? And so he has given all this things to his lawyers and others in a class action lawsuit against the government.
0: Sure. Well,
1: if I can comment on that, you know, the idea that chemical and biological weapons could be used in the United States, we cite within the book the paragraph and section of the Chemicals Weapon Treaty that was recently signed last couple years. And within that treaty, as well as most international treaties, is an exemption. And the exemption is it can continue to utilize these kinds of systems for domestic use. And specifically what they call for is riot control and police actions. And what's interesting is on the whole non-lethal weapons technologies, which chemical and biological certainly would fit within, there's been a huge transfer of technology between Justice and the Department of Defense, which we also cite within the book, because the Department of Defense can no longer develop those weapon systems for warfare purposes against a declared enemy. Department of Justice and others for domestic policing actions are specifically permitted under those international agreements. This is what's very important about this, is that when these international agreements pass, where we agree to not use something against an enemy of the United States, a declared enemy of the United States, we should also consider parallel domestic legislation that forbids the use of that same technology against Americans, and we don't. And that's a big mistake in all of our major international treaties, is we're allowing things to go through that we can use against ourselves, that we can't use against someone else. That's ridiculous. And that certainly is not the intent, I think, of most Americans when they review these treaties.
0: Ridiculous, yes, but true. And here, let me ask you a question. Answer honestly. If you were the president of the United States, doctor, and Los Angeles, or at least a good part of it, was going up in flames, rioting, or any other big American city, and they came to you and said, look, Mr. President, you may not have been aware of this technology because it's been a black program for some time now, disguised as scientific inquiry in Alaska, but we have the ability to literally throw a switch and calm the residents of Los Angeles and a few hundred miles around, and this riot will quickly quiet down, Mr. President. Do we throw the switch, yes or no?
1: You know, and it gets to the root belief of the individual, and for me the answer would be, you know, the cost of human lives is there, but, you know, when we start messing with the way people believe, what they think, how they feel, as objectionable as it is, once you open that box, you'll never close it again, and I don't believe that we can interfere with the thought processes of human beings in any way and do it in a humane way. I think it's a violation of who we are, in terms of the very essence of who we are constitutionally.
0: But I would argue, doctor, I'm the military guy here for the moment. I would argue, look, we can calm this whole area. We've got this situation well in hand. We know that if we radiate the ionosphere and direct it, that Los Angeles will be very calm. People will be going to sleep all over the place, or at least relaxing. We know it'll work, Mr. President. And right now stores are burning and people are dying. And what do you think?
1: It would be a tough call. I mean, for me personally, that's the reason we stand in opposition to this project. I don't believe interfering with human beings' thought processes is appropriate, humane, or moral. And I think that it's just like chemical weapons. We could say, well, we could gas everyone in that neighborhood too and have the same effect, but we've decided that's immoral. You know, I think we really have to look at the whole picture and say, you know, is this what human beings are becoming? Are we going to become manipulated, modified, and who's going to make those decisions of what's right and what's wrong?
0: Well, probably the guy I just talked about. Doctor, hold on. We'll be right back to you. My guest is Dr. Nick Begich. To get a copy of this program, and I'm getting a lot of questions about that already, please call, beginning now, 1-800-917-4278. Looks like we'll go the whole way. It'll be a five-hour program. That's 1-800-917-4278. In addition, if you would like to ask questions, I'm in a chat room on America Online. And the way to get there is just go on AOL and type in keyword Art Bell or keyword Periscope, doesn't matter, either one. And when you get there, when you get to the Periscope area, click on the Grassy Knoll chat room. And there you will find a lot of people arguing about what we're talking about and much more. That's keyword Art Bell and then the Grassy Knoll chat room on AOL. We'll be right back.
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1: Is the power up, Doctor?
2: Yes, it is.
1: Well, let's push this button, see what happens.
2: Well, look at that. The entire ionosphere is glowing red.
1: Cool.
2: Simplified, yes, but you get the idea. They don't really know what's going to happen. I'm Art Bell. My guest is Dr. Nick Begich. The book is Angels Don't Play This Harp. And if you would like to ask a question or engage in a conversation, we have a chat room going right now on America Online. So if you're an America Online subscriber, simply log on and go to an area called, go to keyword. They've got a keyword. You know, you just click on keyword up there and enter keyword Art Bell or Periscope. Either way, you'll go to the same place. When you get there, click on the Grassy Knoll chat room and you'll be in with the group. And if you submit a good question, I'll ask it on the air. Back now to Dr. Nick Begich. Doctor, not very long ago, there was a shuttle experiment in which they had a tether. You remember the tethered
3: right.
2: satellite? Well, the tether began glowing like a giant slinky in space. I mean, really glowing. It was very, very bright. And a lot of people thought that possibly HARP was radiating energy as an experiment to try and light that tether up. Could that be?
3: That's a possibility. I think it was probably, the ionosphere has a lot of energy in place, and I think it was picking up a lot of energy that was in place. But it could have very likely been used in conjunction with the HARP facility. I know that was proposed by Hoagland, and we had even been on the air a little bit with him on that subject. And I think that's everything that he suggested is quite plausible. You know, and here again is where we face a dilemma. We have no way to concretely say, okay, this experiment did this effect in this instance. But what we do know about the tether is it was not, a project not disclosed fully to the American public or anyone else. I think they were experimenting
2: exactly right.
3: with ELF, and I think they were also experimenting with tapping energy, which has all been part of that whole mystique behind much of what's been associated with HARP. In fact, our U.S. Senator, when HARP was first debated, was talking about tapping the ionosphere for energy in utilizing this system, and he was kind of poo-pooed by the scientist involved with the project, which was kind of strange because he was the guy in control of the funding. It was a very unusual situation, but it was as if he had said too much and they needed to be quiet about the project rather than he had made a mistake. And I think that the fact that he went on to be an advocate for the project even after being embarrassed by the very planners who would be the beneficiaries of the funding was out of character with Senator Stevens in that sense, and in the same sense, here he is advancing a project, talking about in our newspapers here about not being covered under global shields for ICBMs and those kinds of things, and looking for that technology. And here we have this project, a research project, mind you, that has that capability. I think it really goes a lot further than what's been said. And I think the tether was probably very likely a part of this whole experimentation happening here.
2: Mm. All right, Doctor. East of the Rockies, you are on the air with Dr. Nick Begich. Good morning.
4: Hello, Art.
2: Hello, where are you?
4: Hagerstown, Indiana.
2: All right.
4: Yeah, I was wondering, 50 gigawatts, right?
2: 100 billion watts.
4: Okay. I know what it takes to power a million watts. I've seen the 6-foot tubes. What is it going to take to power something that big?
2: It's an excellent question. The power to achieve 100 billion watts, Doctor.
3: What they're talking about after factoring an antenna gain is using a number of magneto-hydrodynamic generators, which are gas-fired electrical generators for creating pretty large amounts of power. But when you factor that into antenna gain is where they would eventually get that. That's what's always been spoken about. From the very base patents all the way through, is to utilize these kinds of power sources. What's interesting about that is across the North Slope of Alaska are the old dew line sites, which was their early defense warning system sites, which include base installations, small installations, as well as For many of them, magnetohydrodynamic generators as their fuel source. Now, whether you use one large array or perhaps even a series of smaller array across that old dew line infrastructure, that's probably the more likely scenario. I think what we'll see with HARP where it sits today is to develop the technology, develop the idea, and then transfer that idea out to these remote sites where it can be more.
2: All right, here's one. Yeah. Since it penetrates the Earth, is there any possibility HARP might have an adverse effect on the Earth's molten core temp? That's from the Internet chat room.
3: That I don't know, but when you talk about resonant frequencies of the Earth, and we had talked a little bit about Schumann's resonance earlier, 7.83 hertz, there were some ideas of Tesla, again, dealing with these advanced weapons technology, that if you could resonate a frequency that correlated to the Earth's frequency with the right kind of oscillator, you could actually create such things as earthquakes. In fact, he proposed you could even split the Earth entirely, but what he was basically talking about was this again, nonlinear releases of energy, small amounts of energy in the window frequencies that harmonize with frequencies that are naturally in place, causing large energy releases. Could it melt the core, increase the temperature? That I don't know, but certainly nonlinear events could occur that are cataclysmic along the lines of earthquake activity if, in fact, enough power is generated and at the right appropriate frequencies to cause those kinds of triggering events.
2: All right. First-time caller line, you're on the air with Dr. Nick Begich. Where are you calling from, please?
5: I'm calling from Salem, Oregon.
2: Okay, you're going to have to speak up good and loud.
5: I'm calling from Salem, Oregon.
2: Yes, ma'am.
5: This is Charlotte. And I'm wondering, Dr. Begich, was there a specific time that they began testing this particular system in Alaska, a certain year, or... was it something that's just been recent?
2: Well, that's a good question. Let's get the whole timeline. When did they first begin testing, Doctor, and what's lying ahead?
3: What they did is the first test was December 15th, 1994, which, as we said earlier, correlated with a large western state's power outage. They've tested then in March of that year. They then tested again in November of that year and September of that year. They broke for almost a year until this November, where they began a testing series on the 15th and ended on the 22nd. They're scheduled again for testing in January. And each of these tests is progressive. I mean, they add more power. Initial tests were dealing with the circuit itself, making sure everything worked properly. They had some problems with it, but they adjusted out. But this year, it's 48 antennas, which is the most antennas they've had in the array operating at one time. And for Earth-penetrating tomography, which is what will lead then to further funding. That particular application is very important from a defense perspective, but also is the one that we consider the most intrusive in terms of its potential effects on life, including human beings, because of the frequency ranges they're going to operate within.
2: All right, again from the chat room, somebody wants to know, in your best estimation or your best guess, Doctor, what is the end objective most likely of those operating HARP?
3: From my perspective, they're going to try and get the full power capability. I think they're going to try and replace the satellite-based Star Wars defense system with this ground-based technology. I think that they'll extend the use of that technology as far as the perimeters will allow. In other words, covering all the areas that we've spoken about today, the ones that they can legitimately do within the boundaries of international agreements, they'll do, and the ones that they can't openly do, I think they'll do covertly, and they'll continue to operate experiments and tests in areas of removed from public view, unless the public demands that kind of scrutiny, both in the United States and elsewhere, because it really is an international issue that just now, in the last few years, electromagnetic systems are just now beginning to be debated in the international community. I think that's where ultimately this will go. I think people all over the world that we've spoken to about this project, we have our book out in Japanese this month. It's out in German at second printing. And a lot of people are becoming familiar with it and are acting on that knowledge constructively within their own political systems. I think that's what eventually will change the direction of this project, if anything does.
2: All right. Again, somebody on this group would like to know, Doctor, how much accuracy ultimately can be achieved with this energy? In other words, in reflection, how tight an area might they beam down to?
3: That's really, for me at this point, impossible to say. You know, we've heard people say it can be focused pretty narrowly. From what they say, it can be focused from reflectors into a really narrow path that then could convert the power back into electrical energy, which indicates something, you know, fairly small. I think that's fair to say that that can happen. How much directional control within all of that would depend on what they had to augment this system on the ground, because it can't be just the system on the ground. And this is part of how they've masqueraded this project. When they talk about HAARP as such, they negate the fact that it interrelates with a number of other programs, like they have a supercomputer at the University of Alaska, which is funded separately. We have a rocket launch facility funded separately. We have diagnostic equipment funded separately, satellites funded separately. But as these programs interweave and interrelate, which we tried to show in our work, how they do connect, clearly show a much, much broader, much bigger project than originally meets the eyes in terms of HAARP-specific. So when they say HAARP is totally open, parts of that may be true, but when you look at what it's connected to that isn't totally open, then the whole story takes on a much greater dimension that people do need to pay attention to.
2: All right. Back to the phones. West of the Rockies, you're on the air with Dr. Nick Begich. Hi.
6: All right. Good morning. This is Joaquin in Yuma, Arizona.
2: Yuma, yes.
6: Right. I have two questions, one for Art and one for the doc.
2: Okay.
6: Art, did you get my floppy for the black helicopters? And you can answer when I hang up. But anyways, doc, in about the 60 era over here, we have a proving grounds and UMO proving grounds. I was involved with it a lot later, about in the 80s. And we've only done two tests since the 60s. But the 60s, we used to do extensive tests. I remember when I was a little kid, I used to watch this thing go off all the time. What I'm talking about, it's a Navy gun. It's the big 1650 Navy gun, which are on the big Navy ships. And there's an extension that is extended on that. It's like a gun, and then you put an extension on it. And we send these projectiles. They're almost 20 pounds shy of a ton into the, I guess it was the ionosphere. They said 25 miles high. And we used to send these things off, and of course it was classified. And, you know, I did my test, and I only knew what I did on my test. I was a flash x-ray technician. Well, anyways, this thing would go up into the sky, and it would leave a vortex or a contrail. It would turn blue, green, and purple. It was so beautiful to see this thing go up. And, of course, it hit impact somewhere, as we were told. But I'm sure that they were sending something in space. And maybe a pressure plate, it would open up the projectile. And
2: or at the very least into the lower atmosphere.
6: Yeah. Right. I don't know how high 25 feet, 25 miles is, but this thing went super high. And for being so heavy, you know, it could probably, if they lightened the load, it could be even went higher. But I said this to say all this. This project was also known as HAARP. The gun is called HAARP. Now, I don't know if it's two A's or just a single A.
3: This gun it's interesting. I don't know if it's connected. It's interesting,
6: okay.
3: But I don't see how it's
2: well, that would be, what, 125,000 feet or a little better than that. So that'd be...
3: It'd be below the ionosphere.
2: It would, but it'd be on up there. That's interesting. Very interesting. Wild card line, you're on the air with Dr. Nick Begich. Hi.
7: Yes, Art?
2: Yes.
7: Oh, yes. This is Chris from Northern California.
2: Yes, sir.
7: Yeah, I called you a couple weeks ago, you know, brought up the subject of HAARP being the star shield.
2: Okay, well, here's the man to ask.
7: Yes. One of the things that I understood was that the HAARP was running in the multiple terawatts, not in the hundreds of billions of watts, you know, but more like 1,000 times that. And that... you know, basically, I mean, with those sort of wattages, it's going to do a lot more than, you know, some of the small things that they claim it to be doing, you know. Anyway, what's your comment on that?
3: Well, you know, all I can do is quote from the literature, which is their literature. And,
7: right.
3: You know, going beyond that, there's a lot of, the thing about the HAARP story that's important to know, at least at this stage, is there's been a lot of speculation beyond what I think the literature really shows. But I think the literature is enough to cause concern. If it goes beyond the power levels that we described, I certainly think it's possible, particularly when you take in nonlinear effects, that it could go well beyond what we've been talking about. And I think the overall issue here is, you know, how far do we want this to go, and under what constraint, if any? And really, that's the crux of the issue for us. It's we're going into an area that's way beyond what we think is safe. We're going in a direction that we think is unnecessary. Militarily, but more than that, it gets back to the fundamental trade-off. here we have a weapon system that either accidentally or purposefully can influence human behavior. We think that's wrong. I mean, fundamentally, we think that's just a big mistake in a wrong direction, and one that's not new. It's been sought for decades. And occasionally, it's surfaced in congressional hearings and been dealt with to some extent. But the program marches on, and non-lethal weapons technologies, HARP and electromagnetic warfare technologies are all part of that. And I think that needs an open airing. It needs the kind of discussion that we're having tonight. I mean, if it wasn't for these kinds of programs where we could explore it for a long enough period of time to explain it, this issue would have never, ever been even in the point in which it is today of being discussed. And I think that's
2: They'd just be doing it, wouldn't they?
3: Yeah, exactly right. I mean, at least at this point, they're responding. They're making the attempt to deal with the issue, at least in a public relations vein. But at the same time, enough scientists are looking at it that are saying, hey, wait a minute, you know, the points that have been raised here should be looked at and scrutinized more carefully. And that's happening, and it's happening independent of us, which was always our hope to begin with, that people would take the issue up and explore it. And with that comes, you know, all extremes on all issues, as it is in debate. But that part has happened, that is happening, and it can continue to happen as long as people express concern over the issue.
2: All right, Doctor. Somebody here, again, on the group on AOL is asking about relay stations. I'm going to modify that question a little, and I'm going to ask, are there other HARP installations, other than the one near you there in Alaska, in other parts of the world that are doing similar, in quotes, research?
3: Yes, absolutely. In fact, the military in their planning documents and press releases indicate Arecibo, Puerto Rico, Turismo, Norway, and a number of other locations around the world, including the former Soviet Union, where these transmitters exist, except most of them, up until recently, were configured differently. So like when we talked earlier about how the energy dissipates with distance from the transmitter for most transmitters, that's how the earlier versions were set up. The newer version, the HARP version, which is a phased array antenna allowing focusing, there are two in Alaska. One is High Pass near the University of Alaska Fairbanks, and the other is HARP. Both are used together for a number of the weapons effects. You also have Arecibo, Puerto Rico being retrofitted, and other facilities we understand being retrofitted to have this focusing capability. So there are other facilities that are being used. And again, you know, when you look at HARP, it is one of many, the leading edge, if you will, in terms of the technology, but it will be replicated around the world if it just continues. And that's, again, where we want to see that international interest in taking a look at this before it goes too far. Because as we said earlier, you know, the United States Congress said to Star Wars no, and yet programs continue. What we also show is that our allies march forward, realizing that with the change of administration or a change in the Congress, those issues get revisited. So everyone marches along, and then they sort of wait for us to catch up. But this kind of project goes on. There's a number of facilities and how they're being used in conjunction with HARP. Some shows up in literature, and other issues don't. But
2: is it possible, Doctor, that, again, they will conduct tests unscheduled, not telling us, maybe even higher power, with no notice? In other words, just do it.
3: Yeah, in fact, that's what they just did in November, the 15th through the 22nd. They called it a test of opportunity, an opportunity to do this experiment because a satellite was positioned in just the right way to diagnose the transmissions emanating from HARP. And when you look at that, you go, wait a minute, you know the flight path of your satellites. This isn't a test of opportunity. You knew where it would be and when it would be there and when the systems would be operating, and you did your test.
2: Right.
3: And then you announced it after the fact because you didn't want to announce it before the fact for whatever reasons those were. But it's ludicrous to imagine that this planning group does things by accident. I mean, that's just out of the question. They plan it. They map it out. It's just when they disclose it is really the issue, and that's been our objection all along, is they don't properly disclose, and when they do, they don't give the whole story, and the evidence is in.
2: All right, Doctor. Well, we have come to the end of the program.
3: Amazing. We did 5 hours. It went by in a hurry.
2: Whoosh, just like that. There are so many questions and so many angles to this that you could probably do 25 hours on it. At any rate, it has been a pleasure having you here. And I wish you luck in the continuing fight, and be safe.
3: Thank you very much for all of your support.
2: Dr. Begich, good night.
3: Good night. Bye-bye.
2: That's Dr. Nick Begich in Alaska. And the subject was HAARP, H-A-A-R-P. Well, folks, that's it for tonight. Don't forget, tomorrow night, we begin the process of prediction for 1997. We've got last year's predictions from the Bell Family Vault, and we will begin constructing a list for next year. Well, that's actually tonight. Good night, all.

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1: 877-9799.
2: Well, all right. Once again, here is Whitley Strieber. Whitley?
3: Hi, how are you?
2: Fine. What a surprise. I would like to introduce to you the man who, I guess, began all of this in Houston, Texas. He is Chuck Schrammick. Chuck, are you there?
4: I'm here, Art.
2: Hi.
3: Hi, how are you, Chuck? I'm very pleased to meet you.
4: Oh, I'm very pleased to talk to you, sir.
2: A couple of Texans, actually.
4: Yeah.
2: Chuck, I guess it's been a long, tough odyssey for you.
4: Well, it has. You know, it was at first. I went through a week there of nobody believing me, and I was kind of dangling out there alone. But
3: I know the feeling, Chuck. I was in that position about 10 years ago, very unexpectedly, and I did not know it took courage. I didn't know that would be needed. It was very surprising to me at the time.
4: And like you, Whitley, I have a son, 18 years old now, and
3: yep.
4: And I realized, well, geez, if the whole truth comes out, it's going to be strange, because I knew at first that I was looking at something very, very odd here, and if the whole truth did come out, I'd have to say, well, it's really, really odd. It's something I've never seen before.
2: Chuck, how many photographs did you take?
4: 161.
3: We have you heard the early part of the show, Chuck?
4: No, I'm sorry, I fell asleep. I taped
3: okay.
4: it. I'll hear it later.
3: Well, let me just for you and for the listeners who have not heard. Let me reiterate a proposal I have. We were talking to another amateur astronomer, Ivan Dyer, in L.A., who has been in that doing this for 45 years and is very much of an expert in terms of the equipment he possesses and
2: invented the Lazarium.
3: Yeah, he's a good one.
4: Okay,
3: a real open-minded type of person is not going to be. Blinded by paradigms that he doesn't want to see broken.
4: Mm-hmm.
3: And what we're interested in is the possibility of assembling a committee of, say, about five people like that. I know another one in New York who is more of an amateur astrophysicist than astronomer, Dr. John Glideman, who is has the same kind of open mindset. He's going to tell it like he sees it, pretty much.
4: Mm-hmm.
3: To look at your photographs and come to independent opinions about what they show.
4: Mm-hmm.
3: And then to come together, maybe, on the program and submit reports about what they feel these photographs represent. And then we would have, along with you, a substantial group of amateur experts who would not be threatened by the danger of losing their livelihoods if they made statements about this, and would not be blinded by a paradigm that they're afraid to break. What do you say to doing something like that?
4: I'd be open to doing something like that.
3: Well, great, because I can certainly arrange to have the... I know with that many pictures, there'd be some costs involved in reproducing pictures and so on and so forth, and getting them moved around and phone calls, and I can certainly make sure that all of those costs are taken care of.
4: Okay.
2: All right, Chuck, let's clear something up for the audience, too, because all of the publicity surrounding Hale-Bopp since your images, every story that has come out, literally, in newspapers from Albuquerque to Phoenix to San Jose to you name it, an Associated Press story, MSNBC did a front page story on it, and so forth and so on, they all try to take it on by referring only to your photograph, the release.
3: One picture. That's the key.
2: The one picture.
4: Right.
2: And
4: yep.
2: They try to debunk it with that, and, you know, the obvious quick answer, it was a star. Chuck was mistaken. It was, and there was indeed a software error.
3: Yeah.
4: Yeah, there is a star there. But a couple of things. I went back and re-imaged the area, and I saw the star, and it's very dim there. Another thing is the pictures I took, the 161 pictures, some of the, they vary in exposure anywhere from 1 to 5 seconds. I was snapping all sorts of different.
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1: Like, no, there's anything unusual in the universe coming into play, because as soon as I thought to myself, my Lord, how must he feel? I mean, here's an amateur astronomer with a very legitimate and straightforward discovery who finds instead that the whole they're all throwing dynamite at him for no apparent reason. It must be a very weird experience.
2: It is. I'm to the point now where I'm just kind of sitting back and enjoying it. At first, I was trying to answer every email, and I was answering maybe up to 20 or 30 an hour.
1: I know from experience that no matter how good your answer, it will never be accepted.
2: Well, that's what I finally came to that conclusion.
1: Yeah, it doesn't really matter. You don't need to answer it.
3: All right.
2: And one thing, the JPL says that CCDs are more sensitive to orange and the lower light waves, which is very true. Because this supposedly was an orange or red star there. But what they never asked me, and what has never come out, is I shot that through two filters, a CCD filter and a green filter. So that star should have been very, very dim.
3: And indeed, on reimaging it was, right?
2: I could hardly find it.
1: Chuck, let me ask you this. Is there enough cometary motion in these pictures for the perspective against the star field to have changed at all?
2: I've thought of that and just done some rough figures in my head. It probably only moved a couple of pixels, and
1: just
2: I don't think it would be anything definitive, but it might show up.
1: Have you tried to image it again?
2: The comet?
1: Yeah.
2: Oddly, that's another odd aspect of my story, Whitley and Art. I was so driven to get out there night after night after night. I mean, for months I was out there. And it's almost as if my job's over. And I have not gone back out and imaged the comet. Another factor is that where I live here, the comet window of opportunity was getting shorter and shorter and shorter.
1: That's right, I know
2: about
1: that.
2: 20 minutes or so when that picture was taken.
1: Yeah.
2: Just because of my trees and the position of my house and whatnot.
3: Uh-huh. In other words, it's getting pretty low on the horizon.
2: Yeah, well, I can't even see it from where I live now. I'd have to go outside of town and get a good, clear western horizon view.
3: I see. I think even your photograph is not that easily debunked, but when you're talking to a newspaper, it is easily debunked. They just say,
2: sure.
3: Oh, it was a star.
2: Oh,
1: yeah, they're not there to deliver the facts. They're there to debunk. So if you come up with a good explanation for whatever debunking method they've chosen, then they're simply going to choose another.
3: And then one other thing, Chuck, there's new information that you didn't hear because you didn't hear the first part of the program, but Whitley earlier in the week contacted the British, Whitley?
1: The Royal Astronomical Observatory in Greenwich.
3: And early in the week, you'll be interested to know, Chuck, they admitted to Whitley on the phone, yes, there is an object there.
1: No, quite cheerfully. Oh, yes, we're aware of that and we're looking into it, was the phrase.
2: Uh-huh.
1: I guess you could say at a pinch that the man was simply saying they were aware of the story, but I don't think so. The way the conversation ran, it was clear that they were aware of the object, no matter what they may say in retrospect. At the time I first talked to them, they were aware of the object, in my opinion. That's what I was being told.
2: It's interesting to see the backtracking done, and of course I wouldn't read your comments, Whitley, on the Japanese observatory.
1: Yes.
3: Yes.
2: And that odd shuffle. So
1: yes.
2: There's something going on. And, you know, I followed the web. I sensed back in May that there's something going on here, because the good pictures started disappearing.
1: Yeah.
2: The observatories were posting pictures from smaller and smaller telescopes. In fact, the night that a lot of this broke, the night of your famous Thanksgiving broadcast, I noticed that the JPL web or comet homepage, they threw up a picture, a new picture, and they hadn't had one on there since August. They threw up a new picture.

0: was from the observatory in Slovenia. Using a Slovenia, not comparable to mine. I thought I ought to donate my telescope to Slovenia.
1: Well, that's incredible. That I did not know, Chuck. I mean, in other words, what you're saying is the community has been trying to blind us to the actual appearance of this comet.
0: Oh, absolutely.
1: Now, I have to tell you that to any astronomer who's participating in this and who's listening to this program, and I know from my email that a lot of you are listening to it, you need really to look at the morality of that. That is not a moral act at all. Not in any way. It is, in fact, a form of lie.
2: Well, and then there's even more evidence. Again, the so-called Hale-Bopp eyes that are on the Hale-Bopp site itself, I, to the best of my knowledge, have not been explained. Chuck, what about you?
0: No, I've not heard it. And, you know, that was one of the first thoughts that went through my mind when I saw that thing there. Because I was aware of that Hale-Bopp eyes picture for several months. In fact, I had a link from my page to the site page.
2: And it shows an object every bit as bright. Maybe you're a better judge of this than I am. I'm just a layman, but I look at it, and to me it looks like two objects of equal size and brightness.
0: It's pretty unmistakable, and I have enough experience. And, of course, if you even see the star, you can see the star background there. And it's literally within 10 minutes the thing was there, and 10 minutes later it wasn't there. And the separation on the nucleus to that eye, you're talking about a distance there that is probably comparable to the from the Earth to the Moon, or maybe at least half that distance. So that's a
1: and
0: it's
1: this,
0: a bright thing, and it's quite far away from
1: on distance scales like that over a period of 10 minutes.
0: Yeah, it's amazing.
1: Word,
0: it's amazing.
2: So
0: and the scale on my picture is similar, about the same type of distance there.
2: It's hard for the casual observer or the layman to know because some of them are closer zoomed in. Some are farther away. Now, we can talk about, though we can't yet post the photograph from the top 10 university astronomer, but it shows the anomalous object almost damn near meshed with Hale-Bopp. It actually overlaps a little bit. It's quite remarkable. And Whitley, you've got that.
1: Yeah, right. It's right behind Hale-Bopp inside the corona of the comet. It couldn't be very far away at all, even probably within 100,000 miles of the coma.
2: So it's getting to the point where we've got photographs from at least half a dozen sources, all showing this anomalous object. To me, that adds up to evidence that demands some kind of verdict,
1: some kind of sane response from the astronomical community. Rather than what we've gotten so far, which is not been adequate.
0: And I think combined, you know, in my mind, the other major factor, I smelled a cover-up before any of this started and was wondering aloud, where are the good pictures? And
1: well,
0: even
1: for example,
0: Hubble
1: the Hubble has imaged this a number of times, or supposed to have imaged it in 1996, but practically nothing has been released.
2: Actually, I think nothing since, October, Chuck?
0: Well, they have put up some new ones, but they've obviously jacked down the resolution, zoomed out on them. They hurriedly put up some later ones, and it's interesting.
1: September the 6th one was put up, and I was sent a very condescending piece of email that I should take a look at it immediately, which I did, and I was struck by the fact that it was so poor compared to the usual Hubble imagery.
0: Right, they must have blown it down considerably. Or that was my initial impression when I saw it. I hate to make assumptions about their work like they have about mine.
1: Well, from a layman's point of view, it doesn't look like a Hubble image at all. It looks like something taken from a terrestrial telescope.
0: Mm-hmm.
2: How are you holding up, Chuck? A lot of people don't know it, but even your career was in some jeopardy.
0: Well, that was the rumors, but the truth when I got back and talked to all the parties involved face-to-face is, no, I'm fine.
2: It's okay.
0: I'll be back on the air Tuesday morning.
2: All right. Well, we are glad to hear it, and we will be in contact with you regarding those photographs. Keep them safe.
0: They're safe in many spots.
2: That's good.
1: Great.
2: Smart guy. Thank you very much, Chuck.
0: Thank you, Art and Whitley. Pleasure to talk to both of you.
1: Pleasure to meet you.
2: All right. There's the man who started it all, Chuck Schrammick. And it sounds as though he's doing okay and back to work and so forth and so on. But I thought a lot of what he just said was rather quite revealing. And I think the people who say it was just a star really have got to examine his photographs of the same area, taken under the same conditions, reimaged, where there is just a star and nothing even remotely like what he originally imaged. And then they've got, if they can answer that, then they've got to answer at least five more photographs from various locations that seem to show the same thing. At any rate, there we are.
3: Well, he has a very ample supply of photographic evidence, and I'm quite sure that a lot can be derived from the photographs that he can offer.
2: All right,
3: so that we'll proceed with this committee.
2: You bet. East of the Rockies, you're on the air with Whitley Strieber and Art Bell. Hi.
4: Hello, Art Bell.
2: Hi.
4: I appreciate you waiting for me.
2: Sure. Where are you, sir?
4: I'm in St. Louis, Missouri. My name is Justin.
2: Okay.
4: First of all, I want to apologize for the old wows. I haven't had the opportunity to talk to you on the
2: off-air,
4: actually. This is the second time I've called you. Unfortunately, Chuck's not here. I can't talk to him now, but I have a question.
3: Sure.
4: Now, there are a lot of people out there who say, who knows what the hell this thing is, but do you have anything? What do you think this thing is?
2: All right, that's a straight-out question. Whitley, what do you think it is?
3: Hunches. That's what I can give you at this point. I cannot tell you what it is. I cannot make any
2: definitive statements. What do you think?
3: Obviously. I have a hunch that this does have something to do with the whole gamut of strange things that we have been observing over the past 50 years, from UFOs to close encounters to crop circles and any number of other different anomalous things that appear to be an attempt on the part of an intelligence that is very, very different from ours in many respects to communicate with us and to make us aware of its presence.
2: All right, Whitley, hold it right there. We'll be right back. This

0: is taking calls on the Wildcard Line at 702-727-1295. That's 702-727-1295. First-time callers can reach Art Bell at 702-727-1222. 702-727-1222. Now, here again, Art Bell.
1: Once again, here I am. A few of the year's best Christmas presents still available. They are the Beijing Radio. It's simple. This is 30 Monday morning. The number is 1-800-522-8863. That's 1-800-522-8863. Do it before they are gone. The price, by the way, is going to go up. It's $109.95, and that includes shipping, getting it to you, an outrageous price. They're selling for $150 elsewhere if you can find them. 1-800-522-8863. Are you tired? Need more energy? In Phoenix, the stonewalling and obfuscation by astronomers and scientists about Hale-Bopp is to be expected. The anomalies that they find challenge their beliefs. The problem arises from their belief that they know how the universe works, and that it is impossible for other beings to traverse the vast distances of space. I submit for your consideration, remember basic algebra. Remember how many exceptions, special cases, fudge factors there were. Well, if you extrapolate those fudge factors, by the time you get to quantum mechanics and astrophysics, I think the scientific explanations may be just a bit off. And when you begin to challenge a set of beliefs that people have built their identity on, you are basically challenging their religious dogma. Ask Galileo. What do you think about that, Whitley?
2: Well, they nearly lit Galileo up, and I think you and I and people like us are very fortunate that burning of the, at the stake is going out of fashion.
1: Yeah, we'd all already be charcoaled.
2: We'd already be, absolutely, we'd be toast. I'd like to get back to this question. Is this the familiar visitors or not?
1: Yes.
2: This is a real interesting one, and I think it. Here's why I think it may be. Back in the, arguably, they showed up. At least they emerged into our more ordinary world back in the 40s and late 40s and early 50s. There's a certain amount of evidence at that time, judging from what happened in July of 1952 over Washington, that there was some kind of an attempt going on to communicate with the government. Maybe succeeded, maybe failed. In either case, after that, they went underground, and they made a direct appeal to individuals. They began to approach the individual in his most secret, most intimate places, in his home, in his bed, in the middle of the night, penetrating the sexual body of mankind and appealing to the psyche of mankind, as we've discussed earlier, in two totally different ways. Now, here this object comes, and it's a totally different kind of communication, but one that fits that whole pattern, because here it is suddenly appealing for the first time to another kind of social institution, the scientific community, and doing it publicly.
1: Mm-hmm.
2: And if they are trying to develop some means of communicating with us and not simply staring across space at each other like we do with the dolphins and not really know what's going on in the other's mind, but really participating in our lives and us in theirs, it's a logical next step to attempt. Can they break through the paradigm that locks this community into its belief system?
1: Well, I think clearly, Whitley, we are more approachable than our government is.
2: Well, sure. That the ordinary individual, actually, has, I've said it many times from reading all the letters I've gotten, the ordinary person who has this experience, whether they have a good experience or a bad experience, they're much more capable of dealing with it than the authorities. The authorities are the ones who are scared. We're not, actually. We're much less scared than the... I think that the average man is far less frightened than the average general.
1: Well, I think that's right. And you can fold into that the astronomical community based on
2: exactly
1: what we've told the audience tonight, what we know to be true. They're just frightened out of their wits. All right. Everybody wants to talk to you. First-time
2: okay.
1: caller line, you're on the air with Whitley Strieber and Art Bell. Hi.
3: Hello. My name My name is Meadowsweet. Thank you for taking my call.
1: Meadowsweet, huh? What a name.
3: Thank you. I wanted to ask you, Whitley, and also Art. First of all, I wanted to tell you briefly, this is the first time I've ever been public about this, but I've been contacting and have been visited on a regular basis for, consciously for a little over a year now, October 9th and 10th of 1995, while I was camping on Mount Shasta with a friend.
2: You're not alone in that, in two ways.
3: No.
2: A lot of people on Mount Shasta, and in the past year, many more people having conscious encounters than before.
3: It's amazing how difficult it has been for me to find, like, people to speak with about this that have had personal experiences themselves. So it's been a real personal growth, and I'm writing a book because I channel with them currently also, and I've seen them physically and felt them physically, and I will be explaining everything in my book.
1: All right. Well, we'll look forward to that. I guess a lot of people who have these kinds of experiences, as you did, Whitley, feel compelled to relate them. I mean, you did it. You wrote a book.
2: Absolutely. I did it because I just thought it was, you know, it was really a scary experience, but goodness, it was such a fun adventure, too. I mean, I thought the book would be popular. That's why I wrote it. I mean, I didn't know how popular, certainly, but I had no idea that there would be all the condemnation and sort of posturing that went on, actually. It was amazing. And I'm not surprised to see what's happening with the astronomical community. And it's interesting that there's never, in that community, there's been very little suggestion that this is connected with aliens in any way, at least not overtly. The response is the same because the object is unexpected. And that is the real problem. It's not that they're afraid of aliens, it's that they can't handle what they don't expect.
1: Well, you know, we're being very hard on them, but with what goes on in the astronomical community, I do understand. In other words, Whitley Strieber can be public about this. You're not going to lose your career. Your career is built on this sort of thing.
2: Well, it is now, but I lost the career I had and all the friends and all the social contacts.
1: Well, there you are.
2: Everything I lost, I ended up, even economically, we suffered terribly from this.
1: Sure.
2: So, yeah,
1: but now you're in a position where you can speak out without
2: absolutely
1: great fear. Now,
2: yeah.
1: Professor Brown, same deal. He's tenured. They might try to get him, but he's tenured. You know, he's fairly safe. And then there's Art Bell. I'm too crazy to care.
2: You know,
1: I'm getting to the point where I just don't care. So I can do this kind of thing. And maybe to a lesser degree, Prudence, because of her situation.
2: No, but she's more fragile, and I think that's a whole different situation.
1: Yeah, I do too. But the three of us, we can speak out without great fear. Now, if you're inside, if you're an astronomer, and you speak out, you're risking everything.
2: You're risking your career. And a man who has been trained in astronomy, what is he going to do with his life if he can't do astronomy? The answer is, he's going to flip hamburgers. I mean, it's really, it's a tough call because those guys have a long way to fall if they're pushed out of the nest. They really do. They really do.
1: So they're careful.
2: They have to be.
1: And I don't blame them.
2: No, I don't either.
1: Wildcard Line, you're on the air with Whitley Strieber and Art Bell. Hi.
4: Yes, Art and Whitley. It's been an absolutely incredible program. I'm calling from just outside of Boston in Massachusetts. My name is Ben, and I've got a few quick things I want to say. I'll make them really fast. You were talking about Galileo a little while back and how he was castigated and all. I think we're forgetting, we lose sight often that what we're dealing with in big-time religion, big-time astronomy, you might say, is a form of religion in itself. And in a sense, we're taking on something somewhat similar to, let's say, the Catholic Church or something. There are a lot of really deep-set Orthodox precepts that are going to have to be just very gently and gradually dislodged, and it's not going to be something that happens precipitously.
2: No.
4: Another thing I wanted to say was just that I think we're all tending to focus too much on trying to get approval from these very same sources, with this belief that somehow this will give us, the people that perceive this thing in a different sort of way, more credence. We don't need their approval. We need to go ahead, and they're the caboose in this whole thing. We can march ahead, and it really doesn't matter whether they approve or agree or not. You know, I'm tired of holding back to wait for these cabooses to catch up to us.
5: Let them go at their own speed if they get
4: left behind in the dust. So be it. So what? Third thing I just want to mention really quickly is back maybe half an hour ago, as I was listening to you folks, my mind all of a sudden flashed on something that I've heard in the past. An author, Zechariah Sitchin, has written a number of books. I've never read any of them, much to my regret, but I've heard of him interviewed a number of times, and he seems to talk about some kind of a planet-like object that returns to the to this region of space, this region around Earth, about once every 3,000 years.
1: All right, sir, we'll hold it there. Go ahead, Whitley.
5: Yeah, everybody who has not read Zechariah Sitchin's book, The Twelfth Planet, ought to go out and pick up a copy, go to the library and get a copy, and read it. I've been reading it all week. And I have to tell you, if he's right about this, he is the absolutely one of the geniuses of the age. But in any case, it's an absolutely fascinating read that enables you to open your mind to the possibility that this object may be something returning rather than something coming for the first time. A fascinating possibility.
1: All right. East of the Rockies, you're on the air with Whitley Strieber and Art Bell. Hi.
6: Hi, Art. Hello, Whitney.
5: Hi.
6: This is Mark from Illinois on SATCOM.
1: Yes, sir.
6: I have two quick things. With the fear of stirring the story up, I'll bet the astronomical debunkers won't Doug and Davis in the media.
1: There are a lot of
6: hungry telescopes and binoculars out there.
5: Well, exactly. They've got an interesting problem this time. The scientific community. And this is, again, why I think it's our old familiar visitors, because they are very good at creating situations like this. The scientific community has really got to address this. My guess is next spring.
1: Mm-hmm.
5: Maybe the object will be gone when the comet comes around the sun. I hope not, because then there'll be a situation where the average individual can get a telescope or a pair of binoculars and look at it. So they have to address it. What is it? They can't ignore it.
6: It's a tangible thing.
5: Exactly.
6: You can't hide it. Oh, I got
5: anybody
6: one more thing.
5: Can see. It can't be hidden. And if they end up hiding their head in the sand, then that's what they do. But they're gonna be on the line, and they're not gonna be able to get off the line. The interesting thing about this whole contact experience is it revolves around questions. It creates these impossible questions that you can't get away from. And it's interesting because questions are a form of stress. Evolution is a stress response. And even if we don't answer a lot of these incredible questions that the experience brings up, we do grow because we have to live with them. And the scientific community is about to have that experience, I think.
6: Okay, Willie, you were discussing biblical references to comets, that sort of such a thing.
5: Yes.
6: It's been claimed that Hale-Bopp is on a 3,000 to 4,000-year elliptical retrograde orbit.
5: Right, the same orbit that timeline that Zechariah Sitchin's 12th planet is on. It's
6: Nibiru. Okay, yes. Now let's average that down to 35,000 years for the firmament, and that would put its last appearance in the time frame of 1500 B.C.
1: All right, I think you mean 3,500 years.
6: Well, I believe, well, that's about the time of the that's the time frame of the Exodus. And there's an author out there called Emmanuel Velikovsky that...
5: Yeah, that's right, an older author, who wrote some extraordinary books also.
6: Yeah, well, the last best one was 1950, Worlds in Collision.
5: Yes.
6: And he researched this time frame of 1500 B.C., where there was worldwide catastrophes. That's when Moses led the Hebrews out of Egypt, and an unknown story, I mean, a thing that's really been kept quiet is like 8 out of 10 Hebrews died, and the rabbis sort of kept that quiet, you know, they didn't want the sword of God destroyed 8 out of 10 heaters.
5: It's also the time when the Minoan civilization was destroyed by a catastrophe.
6: But it, anyway, and Mr. Section discusses the Book of Job, which states the arrival of Nibiru from Sagittarius, which Hale Bopp came from Sagittarius.
1: All right, well, we'll leave it there, but the caller's right. If you average it out, look at about 3,500 years, the timeline is just right.
5: It is just right, yes, that's correct.
1: West of the Rockies, you're on there with Whitley Strieber and Art Bell. Hi.
7: Good morning, Art and Whitley.
5: Hi, how are you?
7: I'd like to... question I have is, there's been a lot of talk of the frequency that the signals have been received on, and I would like to know, I would really like to know what those are.
1: Oh, yes. That makes three of us. Now,
5: yeah.
1: Let me give you what I've got. And I've... Whitley, I've got something I haven't told you about. I've got an audio signal submitted by a ham, and I'm not sure what to do with it. I'm not sure what it is, and it was received in the K-band area. So I'll just let that sit, and I don't know what you may have, but what I've heard is K-band.
5: Well, if it's in the K-band area and other hams begin to pick up the same signal, then we've got some.
1: Well, I would like to make an appeal to my fellow hams. If you guys run into a signal you don't understand, whether it's in the microwave region or lower, I would like to speak with you. I would like to get email from you. And we can only appeal to those out there who have ears to begin to listen. Hams are very, very, very good at that. And I'm going to be doing what I can, but I am but one ear. We need many to cooperate out there. There's pretty good evidence there is a signal. And Whitley, you back me up here. This astronomer has said there is an unambiguous signal.
5: That is correct. Two frequencies. He was very clear to Prue about that. And I questioned her carefully, and I specifically asked her to ask him for the frequency. And it was interesting. She said he was very tight-lipped when he talked about the signal, almost as if he was concerned that he shouldn't speak about it at all, which was an interesting response.
1: Fascinating.
5: Yeah.
1: Whitley, can you do one more hour, or are you tired?
5: I'm not in the best shape, but I can keep going.
1: You can keep going. All right,
5: sure.
1: Good. East of the Rockies, you're on the air with Whitley Strieber and Art Bell. Hi.
8: Hello, Art. It's great to talk to you and Whitley. My question is, this is Craig from Hickory, Kentucky, by the way.
1: Yes, sir.
8: My question is, do either of you know whether Dr. Courtney Brown has used his scientific remote viewing technique to determine whether the astronomer will come forward?
1: Yeah.
8: And if not, you might suggest it to him. And if he's not going to... perhaps you should release the information anyway without giving his name.
1: All right.
5: Oh, go ahead, Bert.
1: Well, first of all, they don't need to use scientific remote viewing. They're in telephone contact with the astronomer. Secondly, the astronomer continues to say he is coming forward. He just needs time to correlate the latest data and get his act and his ducks in a row before he releases the information.
5: Yeah.
1: Whitley and I are both in possession of a photograph and knowledge about the university. Are we going to release this now? No. The answer is we've decided not to on the pleadings of an awful lot of people. But eventually, we definitely will. And at least I definitely will, and I would assume you too, Whitley.
5: Oh, sure. If it appears that the system has failed the public completely and that... that the man has been compelled or has decided that he must remain forever silent, then of course we will.
1: And I'm not sure when that is. I mean, the tendency is to want to pin a date on it and say, all right, if it isn't done by, you know, next Friday, we're going to release this data. But
5: I think that if we present the amateur data in a credible manner to the professional community and it still remains silent, and the debunking becomes obviously irrational, then that's when it's time.
1: I would have to agree. All right, Whitley, stand by, and we'll get back to you. You've got a good break now, so get yourself a cup of tea, relax a little bit, and we will do one more hour. Now, to get a copy of this program, or any program that we do with a guest, you can call 1-800-800-800. 1-800-917-4278. That's 1-800-917-4278. For those who are trying to understand this whole Hale Bopp business, these particular programs are certainly very useful. And so there you've got it. 1-800-917-4278. We're going to take a break here. Come right back and do one more hour with Whitley Strieber. I'm Art Bell, and this is the American CBC Radio Network.

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1: Are we really so sure what's out there? I don't think so. Are we so sure that the paradigms are as we imagine them to be? As we demand they must be? I don't think so. You don't have to put up with it. I know many of you do, but you don't have to. What am I talking about? Do you know Americans have no guarantee? It's getting pretty late in San Antonio, probably a little after 4 o'clock.
2: It's not late, it's early.
1: It's early. No. All right, somebody just sent me a fax, Whitley, kind of intriguing. Whitley, what would Hale-Bopp's companion have looked like in the night sky about 2,000 years ago?
2: It's not a question I can answer, but it's very intriguing. I mean, you mean if Hale-Bopp passed 3,500 years ago?
1: Yeah.
2: Well, you know, the interesting thing about that is this. There are two things that are probably true. Probably Hale-Bopp did pass at that time, and there was an upheaval on this planet at that time that was profound, that changed civilization very, very deeply, that brought an end to the archaic age. The Minoan Empire collapsed. The free classical, I've forgotten the name of it, the empire in Greece collapsed.
1: Mm-hmm.
2: There were upheavals all over the Middle East. There were upheavals in Egypt. All over the world, there were weather anomalies and dramatic changes. There was the volcano at Santorini in the central eastern Mediterranean blew off at that time. It was, in other words, an interesting period like ours, with the difference that it was characterized by a great deal of natural upheaval, which has not been true of our period so far. Although there's been a fair amount of it, it hasn't been as dramatically aggressive affecting civilization as it was then. We don't really know what the significance of this is now. There's no evidence that the presence of the comet will have any effect on Earth at all. It's going to be, as Ivan spoke about earlier tonight, quite far away, 122 million miles, even farther away than the sun, mm-hmm. at its closest approach. So what could it possibly do? Maybe we'll escape this time.
1: Whitley, somebody just sent me another photograph. This is a very, very good apparent Hubble photograph. Whitley, it shows the comet very clearly, and it shows something very, very much like Chuck Schrammick's picture. Now, I have no reference on when this was taken, but it's mm-hmm. awfully good. I'll get it up on the web. Oh, my.
2: Yeah.
1: Whitley, do you have the ability to receive a photograph by computer?
2: Oh, sure.
1: You do?
2: Absolutely. It can be sent to my AOL address, which is, all of my addresses are publicly known, so it's simply wstriever@aol.com. I might add to listeners that I get about 200 or 300 pieces of email a day, and I respond to as much as I can.
1: I do the same thing. It's yes. getting a little difficult.
2: It is hard, but I also respond to questions placed on the Questions for Whitley bulletin board in my website, which is www.striever.com. Don't get upset if you don't get a response. Just bear in mind that I'm there and I'm trying.
1: All right. I'm going to forward this to you as we speak. I don't know if you're capable of getting on a computer while you're on the air.
2: No. I can't do both at the same time from this telephone.
1: All right. Let's see. Let's go here. First time caller line, you're on the air with Whitley Strieber and Art Bell. Hi.
3: Hello, Art.
1: Hi.
3: Yeah, I'm Doug. I'm calling from Coquitlam, British Columbia.
1: Yes, sir.
3: Hello, Mr. Strieber.
2: Hi, how are you?
3: Truly an honor to speak with you, sir.
2: Well, thank you.
3: Okay, Mr. Strieber, with your experiences of abduction and knowledge of ETs, If this comes to first contact, in your opinion, how do you think that we will be approached?
2: It's going to be a very stressful experience, and it will be devised that way, because, as I've said earlier, this experience is in its overall structure, it's evolutionary. I think we should be very cautious about the experience, just in general. I always advise that. This is how it appears to me. But evolution, remember, to the creatures that are experiencing it, is difficult. It's only afterwards, when you look at the results, that you think, oh, what a wonderful thing has happened. But while it's happening, it isn't easy. When I saw Independence Day come out last summer, I thought to myself, it's quite possible that the visitors are getting closer and that this has something to do with it. The reason being that when they come into the individual's life, they come on a tide of fear. The first thing that happens to you usually they're in your life when you're a child, and it's wonderful. Then they go away, and they come back again when you're an adult, and it's terrible. And you are then in a position of, you have to overcome your fear, and you do that not by convincing yourself that they're not dangerous, because they won't let you do that. The more you try to convince yourself of that, as it happened to me and many other people, the more dangerous they seem. You have to just surrender to the situation completely, okay? I think it's going to be tough, but I can guarantee you one thing. We'll get through it. The individual always gets through this thing. You just don't find people who are destroyed by the contact experience. A few, probably. But the great majority of people who have it get through it. It seems impossible, but they do. And they grow from it, most of them. I think as a species and as a society, we certainly will.
3: Okay. Do you feel positive about this situation?
2: Overall, yeah. A tough, difficult situation to handle, but one that in the end is going to have positive benefits for mankind. That's my feeling. Okay. There are certain things I don't buy into anymore. I used to really fear the idea that they were going to sort of take us over in some way, but it would have already happened. The problem is, if this is an invasion, they're not using the most valuable tool that they could possess, which would be surprise.
3: Certainly.
2: If it was an invasion, it would already be over. If it is an invasion, we have nothing to worry about, because they're no good at it at all.
1: I think it's an invasion of consciousness.
2: I couldn't agree with you more, and that is why I always say, caution, caution, caution, but keep taking positive steps forward, because an invasion of consciousness can be turned to our benefit if we're strong.
1: Exactly. Wildcard Line, you're on the air with Whitley Strieber and Art Bell. Hi.
4: Hi, Michael from Columbia, South Carolina.
1: Hi, Michael.
2: Hi, Michael.
4: What a pleasure to be talking to both of you gentlemen.
1: Thanks.
4: I'd like to make a comment and ask Whitley a question, kind of a little bit off the subject. But first of all, I think that we as a culture suffer from a little bit of instant gratification. And, you know, we want instant food.
2: Yeah.
4: We want instant entertainment. And I think we want instant answers and solutions to incredibly complex problems.
2: Yes.
4: And I think instead of talking about a time frame of a week or so, if this astrophysicist does come forth, I think maybe we could think in terms of maybe a month or two, even more, whatever it takes. And I also agree with an earlier caller who said that we really don't need the verification of any of these astrophysicists to know what seems to be taking place.
1: Yeah, I meant to comment on that. I agree with that.
4: Yeah. I think I've been interested in this, as Hoagland says, the anomalous phenomenology now since junior high school. I'm 40 years old, and I think a few more weeks or even months won't hurt. Comet's got, 5 months before we'll see it. I think we have a little while to wait.
2: Well, we'll begin to be able to see the comet with the naked eye rather easily in February. It'll be visible in the morning twilight in January on the low on the eastern horizon.
1: But sadly, we've got this period of blackout when it's going to be very frustrating.
4: Yeah, right.
2: Until about January the 5th. From when, Art? Do you know when it when it goes into...
1: No, I don't know the precise dates. I know it's about to go away now.
2: Yeah.
1: And it's going to be very frustrating. So here we are, stuck with all this. Caller, I appreciate that. I do agree with the premise that we don't necessarily need these people that don't want to have anything to do with speaking out publicly. It can be done elsewise, and I think you commented on that as well, Woodley.
2: But what we mustn't let the scientific community do is hide its head in the sand and abandon this. They would like to just pretend it isn't there, and that's what they do a lot.
1: That's exactly what they're doing right now.
2: They're trying to, but the public's got to keep the pressure up. I mean, that's why I went on in the first place. I thought to myself, I'm going to be accused by my friends in the scientific community of taking this out in the wrong way and causing it being counterproductive. And those accusations have come. But I keep saying back to these people, there's data in the public record now. It's there. It's there. Art has brought it out, and it's there. You can't get away from it now. It's there. And that is what we're doing here, and we have to keep that pressure up. When the committee's finished, we come back on. We talk about the results. We make sure that the astronomical community, the scientific community, know that the public is out there, that we are aware of this, and that we have substantial, effective reason to believe that there is something going on. In other words, we're looking at sensible data. We're not just dreaming.
1: All right. East of the Rockies, you're on the air with Whitley Strieber and Art Bell.
5: Hello, Art.
1: Hello.
5: I've got a question for Whitley.
1: All right.
2: Yeah.
5: Whitley, first of all, my first question is, are you familiar with Arthur C. Clarke's novel, like the series about Rama?
2: Yeah, I think I may have read one of the books.
5: Okay, Arthur's first book was, in the late 60s, and then he collaborated with Gentry Lee, and I think they're on their fourth book right now, and the whole significance of it was, like a visitor, emissary, that like a huge cylindrical object that came through like in a cometary path that came around the Earth. It was set in the future, and it kept visiting over and over again like
2: a
5: comet.
2: Right. Maybe this is the future it was set in.
5: Okay, I was just wondering if you have any contact. Are you able, like in the same kind of realm of being a writer and science fiction writer in certain different aspects, do you have contact with Arthur C. Clarke?
1: It's a very good question. Arthur C. Clarke is in Sri Lanka, of course.
2: Yes.
1: Not very accessible, but not beyond accessible either. It's a good question, Whitley. Is there a chance you could contact him?
2: I don't think so. I've never been in contact with Arthur C. Clarke in my life. I sat beside Arthur C. Clarke during the opening of one of his movies back in the 60s, and that's about as close as I've ever been to him.
1: I see. All right. What I have sent you on the net, and let me know if it doesn't come through right, but I think it will, Whitley, is something entitled Leaked Photo, HBST19.jpg.
2: Okay.
1: That's sitting in your mailbox for later. It's an astonishing photograph. Astonishing. West of the Rockies, you're on the air with Whitley Strieber and Art Bell.
6: Hi, Art.
1: Hello.
6: Let me apologize. I'm on a cell phone, and there's a slight chance I'm in a mountainous area. If I disappear, you'll know what happened.
1: All right.
6: Okay. I have a quotation I'd like to open with first, and then I have a question for Whitley. The quotation, it's actually more of a paraphrase. I can't remember the exact words, but it goes like this. All that we have of knowledge compared to what we don't know about the universe is like a candle in the dark, yet it is infinitely precious, for it is all that we know and all that we have. That was a direct quotation, paraphrased slightly, from Albert Einstein. And Whitley Strieber said a little over an hour ago that scientists don't get recognition for things they discover that are unexpected, but rather they get recognition for things that are expected. He also said that when they discover things that are unexpected, instead of getting recognition, they are in danger. They lose jobs and such as that.
1: That's right.
6: That's exactly the opposite of the way science does work. I can give you three examples.
2: Please do.
6: One expected Albert Einstein to discover things such as special and general relativity. Yet when he did, scientists all over the world rushed to verify it. Within 11 years of the publication of his theory of special relativity, it was verified in 1917. And 2 years later, in 1919, he received the Physics Nobel Prize. And yet, Albert Einstein was completely unknown at the time he published his theory. In fact, he was working for the Swiss Patent Examiner's Office. He did not have a tenured position. If you'd like a more recent example, I can't remember the man's name, but he is at the University of California, Irvine, and he was doing research on halogen chemistry, and as a byproduct of that, he just accidentally discovered that certain chemicals, and I'm sure you know about this, can affect the ozone layer. And 4 years ago, or perhaps it was 5 years ago, 1991, he received the Nobel Prize for something that was, again, completely unexpected.
1: And he is still being ridiculed.
6: Yes, but he received the Nobel Prize. He is still a tenured professor at the University of California, Irvine. And he is also receiving support from very, very many scientists, for example, Carl Sagan. Now, I would also like to give you a couple of names. I would like you to try to get as guests on your show to discuss this, since you seem to be so intent upon attacking the scientific community. I guess I'm challenging you to get some representatives on there, and I actually have three names for you.
1: All right.
6: All right. The one is obvious, and he can be reached in Ithaca, New York, at Cornell University, where he is a tenured professor of astronomy, Dr. Carl Sagan. He's in the phone book. The second name is less well-known, but he's a world-famous science fiction writer and also a Ph.D. in physics and astronomy. His name is Dr. Robert L. Forward. He can be reached at the Hughes Research Laboratories in Malibu, California. He's also in the Los Angeles phone directory. And the third name would be another world-famous science fiction writer and professor of physics, again at the University of California at Irvine, Dr. Gregory Benford. He lives in Laguna Beach and is in the phone book. And actually, I can also obtain the numbers of all of these people if you would like me to get them for you. I have a phone book at home with their numbers.
1: All right.
6: And I can also put you in contact with with Arthur C. Clarke through telex. I have his telex address and probably could find his phone number. Without going into too much detail, I have a lot of contacts in both the scientific world and the science fiction world.
1: Believe me, we're happy to pursue any or all of those contacts.
6: Yeah. Now, I am as open-minded as anyone. However, there's a famous saying, and I don't mean this pejoratively to anyone in particular, but it is possible to have a mind that is so open that the brains fall out. I try to maintain a certain amount of skepticism, and I keep coming back to the fact that there may well be something there, but we seem to be jumping to tremendous conclusions on very little evidence. There's nothing wrong with that as long as you keep firmly in mind that we have very little evidence. All we have is evidence that there is something that is reflecting or emitting light, possibly, apparently, in the same region of the sky as this comet.
1: Yes.
6: Actually postulate that it's coexistent in the same region of space as the comet, and not just apparently, much less that it's anything other than a natural object. You know, you have to go for the simple explanation before you go for the more complex. That's
1: all right. What
6: Occam's razor.
1: What is the simple explanation?
6: The simple explanation is that it is something natural. We don't know what it is. Science can't explain things overnight. As a caller a moment ago said, we do have a culture and a society that is always eager for instant gratification and easy answers. And science, unfortunately, is a system that relies on checks and balances, replication of data.
1: All right, listen.
6: Like that.
1: All right, I think you've got most of it out. We're going to have to go. We're at
6: sure.
1: a break point here.
6: I'd like to hear some responses. Thank
1: all you. Right, you certainly will. Thank you very much, Whitley. Sit tight. We'll be back for a final half hour.
7: Okay.
1: All right, stay right there, everybody. 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

0: Bell is taking calls on the Wild Card line at 702-727-1295. That's 702-727-1295. First-time callers can reach Art Bell at 702-727-1222. 702-727-1222. Now, here again, Art Bell.
1: Once again, here I am. I think the last caller was entirely reasonable with his suggestions regarding Dr. Sagan, Dr. Forward, and Dr. Benford. And we'll pursue those. I think that I do want to say, though, that so far from people of that caliber, we have been unable to get a responsive reply. And in the cases that we have had a responsive reply, it has quickly been taken back. So we are a little suspicious of what information we're able to get from the traditional scientific community, and I think reasonably so. I'm unable to say, as a talk show host, that this object is some great ship coming to take us all home. I have no idea. I simply have said and maintain now there is enough evidence that I would say an examination by the mainstream community is demanded, absolutely demanded. Not enough evidence to say that here we have some great alien ship headed our way, but certainly enough evidence to suggest there is something utterly anomalous up there that certain people are very much afraid to talk about. The VTEC 900 NDL Special White Sail.
2: Zero.
1: And in conclusion, in response to the last caller, I would say if we don't come forward and we don't ask these questions, then who will? Whitley, how would you respond to that last caller?
3: Well, I think you made a couple of quite good points. The first and the most important one is not to forget that we don't know what this is. It's like all of the stories that go around where everybody's got all the visitors all figured out and where their planet they're from, etc. We don't even know what they are yet. We mustn't forget that. Nature has proved to be full of quite a number of strange things, and it might be that this object is a natural object of some very strange kind. That remains to be seen. The second point that he made in making reference to some of the more notable successes in the history of science with regard to opening itself to new discoveries were important too, and I think that it should be remembered that the jury is still out. Initially, the administrations that run these telescopes have backed off of this, probably because they have no support internally and don't know the faintest idea of what to say about it. Most likely, it's because some of the astronomers involved have not been studying the matter. On the other hand, Charles Schrammick suggests that there has been an effort to conceal the actual condition of the area around the corona of the Hale-Bopp comet, and you can see that in the September the 6th, 1996 Hubble picture that has just been posted of the comet. It does not look like a normal Hubble photograph. It is much less clear. He's right about that. So I feel that while it's true that science has at times successfully integrated new material, in this particular case, it's important that the pressure be kept up, because this is the kind of datum that is easy to just let slide by if you can, because it's too hard to deal with otherwise.
1: All right. First-time caller line, you're on the air with Whitley Strieber and Art Bell. Hi.
4: Yes, hi. This is Marilyn calling from North Dakota.
1: Hello, Marilyn.
4: This is a little bit off the track for Whitley, but what if we turned our world off for a week occasionally to get rid of this greenhouse effect that we're having, the ozone problem so bad? Is that in your line at all, Whitley? Just think about it.
3: We are going to, just to reply very briefly, oddly enough, this relates to the book I have coming out, which I really ought to mention when I'm on the air.
1: Yeah, please do. Go ahead.
3: I have a book coming out on January the 7th called The Secret School, which is about recapturing the innocence of childhood and returning to it armed with the wisdom that we've gained as adults and as a, it's called preparation for contact. It's a whole new way of looking at this experience. And all of those of us who have had childhood experiences, it's a chance to integrate those experiences into our whole, the whole structure of our lives, having childhood encounter experience. With regard to the what's going to happen, actually happen in nature, I think that the important thing is that we're going to have to face that the human population has already grown so substantially that we are going to have an incredibly profound effect on nature over the next few years. Nature is going to either have to become a managed system or it's going to go out of control. That is flat. Period.
1: There are many things that are threatened by such a statement, as you well know.
3: As I will, absolutely. But I do think that the human species over the past 25 years, as much as we run ourselves down, in terms of the environmental response that we've made so far, we've done quite a bit. And the institutions are evolving. We'll do more. I think we'll win this, but I think it's going to be a near thing. We will learn how many people this planet can hold. We're going to find that out, because I think we're going to get to the limit of human population within the next 50 years. We'll find what that limit is.
1: I absolutely agree with you. Wildcard Line, you're on the air with Whitley Strieber and Art Bell. Good morning.
2: Hi, Art and Whitley.
3: Hi.
2: It's a pleasure to speak to you both.
1: Where are you, sir?
2: I'm in L.A.,
1: KBC. Okay. All right.
0: 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And now, Art Bell.

0: 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And now, Art Bell.
1: Have been made indeed, but it's also replete with crucifixions.
2: Yes.
3: Yeah.
2: You're right. That's correct. It's a very mixed bag. And it appears that the communities is right now, a lot of different areas of the scientific community are up against data that fundamentally challenge their paradigms. As Einstein's data, to a degree, did challenge some very fundamental paradigms at that time. But not as completely as some of this natural observations that appear to be being made now. So it's a slightly different picture right now than it was then.
1: All right, caller.
3: I think like this information is like very important for just the, like, you know, the regular people out there to at least be exposed to. Pretty much. I mean, we should know what's going on. I really hate to hear all these things about scientists, like, kind of keeping it down low and, you know, you're not, it's not ready to be released to the public.
1: All right, well, I don't think that they're doing this in some great conspiratorial way.
2: No, I don't. I would agree with you there. I think it's all very explainable. You don't have to get into any conspiracy theories to explain it. It's more sociological than it is conspiratorial.
1: Precisely, precisely. East of the Rockies, you're on the air with Whitley Strieber and Art Bell. Hi.
4: Yes, sir. Frank from St. Louis.
1: Hi, Frank.
4: Yes, sir. I'm a 36-year-old African-American, so I want to let you know that you have everybody out here listening.
2: Great.
4: And I've been taping and listening to people from Richard Hoagland on down. And Mr. Strieber made a comment that kind of went by earlier, saying that this may be a collective of individuals with one mind,
2: oh yeah,
4: and one moral ethic,
1: mm-hmm,
4: different from our own.
1: Mm-hmm.
4: Well, it sounds to me like you just described the Borg.
2: Well, that's interesting. I was actually talking about that with somebody today, and so the result was that for the first time in my life, the concept of the Borg came into my mind. And for the listeners who don't know what that is, it's something in Star Trek. The Borg is essentially a creature with many different bodies, and it seeks to assimilate other species into its system and to make them all part of it, so that everybody loses their individuality and it all becomes part of the Borg. However, in this particular case, what I think we're dealing with is something that is not aggressive in that particular way. Again, if it was aggressive in that way, we would be part of the Borg now. The way in which it's been aggressive has been in apparently going after the physical and genetic material that we possess. That's where it's been much more aggressive than going after us.
1: A lot of our mainstream media is rather Borg-like now.
2: Yeah, maybe they've been Borged, but they're getting a little Borging, in fact. Oh, boy, I'm going to get shot for that.
1: West of the Rockies, you're on the air with Whitley Strieber and Art Bell. Hello.
5: Hello.
1: Hi.
5: Hi. My name's Jessica, and I'm from Pierce, California.
1: Hi, Jessica.
2: Hi.
5: I was wondering for Whitley more about visitation, so we're actually off the comment. I've had them ever since I was a little kid, ever since I can remember. Fortunately, I don't remember anything bad about them. But I was wondering more with you, do these visitations come more on your doing or their doing? Because I don't seem to have any control over it.
2: Well, it has always been absolutely out of my control until the past about 2 years, mm-hmm, and 3 years, and it's become much more in my control now. And it now they show up

0: in the context of responding to specific needs and questions that are articulated in one way or another by me.
1: Mm-hmm.
0: And they don't show up at other times in my life, at least very rarely. For example, in 1994, I probably had 50 or 60 encounters.
1: Mm-hmm.
0: In 1996, so far, I've had 4.
1: Mm-hmm.
0: And each one of them has been extremely conscious and has started when I was awake. It's been very, very different from the way it was in the past.
1: Mm-hmm.
0: It's much less automatic and arbitrary. It's gradually focusing into a relationship,
1: mm-hmm.
0: slowly but surely, and it's beginning to be functional as a relationship.
1: Uh-huh. The last one that I had, it seemed to come. It was strange. There were these beings that, like the leader or something. I was kind of confused at the time, but seemed to be the leader. And they had me sort of levitated, and they took this metal pyramid type shape thing, and they took it from like the third eye and went down my body, and then I don't really remember anything after that. But I know that like a week and a half after that, I was like totally high.
0: Yeah.
1: I mean, and I had so much energy, I couldn't believe it. And
0: Well, there's a very specific practice involving opening the third eye that is a matter of connecting that particular part of your body to the solar plexus down in the center of your body. And it sounds to me like something happened to you along the lines of they did that, but really, really well. And you got into touch with some powerful energy from that.
1: Yeah.
0: I've been thinking about it, and I'm getting ready to actually finally, after 3 or 4 years of struggling with it, to create a videotape about this whole meditation process that I've learned from them. What you described is very familiar to me.
2: Hmm.
0: And it's important because the opening of the third eye, which is quite real, it's a very much of an organic part of the body, is an incredibly valuable tool. It not when you open your third eye, you also open your mind, and you begin to become a completely new kind of person. Then.
2: All right, Wild Card Line, you're on the air with Whitley Strieber and Art Bell. Hi.
3: Hi. Whitley, I feel like I know you. I've read all your books.
0: Oh, thanks.
3: And there's two things I want to say. First of all, I read a couple of Taylor Caldwell books where she read 1,500 books to write them, and it was about St. Luke and St. Paul. And after the crucifixion, the sun disappeared from the sky. And this was recorded also in Mayan history.
0: Mm-hmm.
3: And the other night, I don't know who it was, but they said this thing will block out the sun. And I thought, wow, maybe that's what it was. You know.
2: Well, we're jumping to conclusions here, but
0: yeah, we're going pretty far here. Since it's 122 million miles away at its closest approach, based on the trajectory it's on now, it's not likely that anything like that will happen.
2: However, if this object leaves the immediate... We've already certainly seen it move around in many photographs.
0: Mm-hmm.
2: If it leaves the orbit of Hale Bopp, then we'll have a whole new ballgame.
0: That's going to create a stir if it comes out from behind the sun and it's left the orbit of Hale Bopp and
2: yes,
0: it's still
2: bet.
0: Located in the sky. That will definitely cause a stir.
2: That'll get attention.
0: Absolutely.
2: East of the Rockies, you're on the air with Whitley Strieber and Art Bell. Hello.
4: Hi, Art. Hi, Whitley. How's it going? Yeah, I'm calling from Canada.
2: Yes, sir.
4: I'd just like to touch on a point. The astronomer you guys are talking about that is releasing this information.
0: Hopefully.
4: If something were to happen that his career be discredited, or you understand what I'm saying?
0: Yeah, sure.
4: Don't you think come April, when this thing is passing, that it's going to be so huge, everyone's just going to look up the night sky and there it is? I'm sure you'd be able to see it with the naked eye.
0: It's not clear that the Hale-Bopp comet is going to be that big. Remember, it's going to be very far away.
4: Mm-hmm.
0: We'll know by about January the 15th. If you can see the comet with the tail, mm-hmm. with the naked eye, on the eastern horizon, about 12 degrees above the eastern horizon,
4: okay.
0: about an hour before dawn, by January the 15th, then you will be able to see it with the naked eye through
4: okay.
0: April.
4: Yeah, because we're not sure how far behind or away this the
0: object
4: is.
0: Well, we know how far away it is. We just don't know how reflective the gases are going to be that are coming off of it.
4: Okay, I have another point and a little funny note for you. In case of an alien attack, the ban on prayer in the classroom will temporarily be lifted.
0: That's an interesting concept. Let's hope so.
2: Yeah. Well, all right. So that's where we are, and I'm glad you came on the air tonight, Whitley, because I wanted to update everybody on where we are, where the astronomer is, why there was no news conference, the fact that it's probably coming up very shortly, and that we are going to, I guess, be patient.
0: Yes, and the next step, as far as I'm concerned, is to get some other competent amateurs looking at Chuck's data.
2: All right. Where would be a good collection point for these amateurs who would like to volunteer to be on this committee? Because I agree with you. It's the only way we can get any action here.
0: Well, I think it probably would be more efficient to send copies of the pictures to them and let them do it in their own context, especially if they all have, some of them will have equipment that they may want to use.
2: No, but I mean for them to contact us to say, I would like to be part of this. Do you have a facility for that on your webpage? Or?
0: Not really. I mean, I think they should contact by email, but I actually had in mind that I could find them. I mean, I know a number of amateur astronomers.
2: All right.
0: And I have four or five in mind already, but if there's anyone who wants to join this and has got a top drawer, four-star amateur credentials, which to me means the possession and a knowledge of the use of top-level amateur equipment and a long history in the amateur astronomy community, then please do write. That would be wonderful.
2: All right. In addition, if there's any hams out there, I'd be glad to handle that end of it. The ways to contact me are well known, and if anybody out there is receiving a signal, there are a lot of ears, then I certainly want to know about it, and you can believe that we will make it public. So if the hams would contact me and the astronomers would contact Whitley, we'll go from here. Sound
0: reasonable? Absolutely.
2: All right, Whitley, you're a real trooper to be up this late. What is it, about 5 o'clock?
0: About 5 o'clock here. I'm going to go take a nap that's going to last until noon.
2: Whitley Strieber, thank you.
0: Thanks a lot, Art. It's been a pleasure to be on, and thanks everyone for listening.
2: Take care, my friend.
0: Good night.
2: All right. That's Whitley, and the rest, I guess, is up to you to sort of chew on and decide for yourself what path you're going to pursue with regard to this continuing information. I'm Art Bell, and you're listening to the CBC Radio Network. 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

0: Midwest. I bid you all good evening, good morning, good afternoon, wherever you may be in the world, prolific time zones, every one of them covered by this program, Coast to Coast AM. I'm Art Bell. It is my privilege and honor to escort you through the darkness, the dark hours of another weekend. Yes, the weekend again. How's it feel to be off for the weekend? I assume the majority of you are. We are going to be talking to a theoretical physicist in the next hour about time travel. Now, those of you who heard the pre-feed, I think heard a theoretical physicist I had on last week who was, I'll choose my words carefully. He was cautious. He was perhaps a bit negative on some of the, I don't know whether you'd call it fringe. You really wouldn't call it fringe stuff for a theoretical physicist. As far as I know, you wouldn't, would you, time travel? At any rate, this night, Dr. Fred Alan Wolf is very up on time travel. He, too, is a theoretical physicist. It's one of my favorite, time travel is my favorite topic. And so I thought I would ask you in this first hour to comment on a question I have. It's maybe the most basic, simple question about time and time travel there is, and that is time real? Is it real? Or is time simply an invention of man who has learned to measure between, you know, the motion of two things? And if time is real, that is to say, it's a real thing beyond our concoction of measurement. And it would seem like it has a possibility of being so because events do occur, right? Things happen to you in your life in a chain that goes forward, inexorably forward, for the moment. So is it real? Or is it our makeup? But it does seem like there's time. We all have a measured amount of time in our lives and so forth and so on, right? You could point to a million things. But in the end, you still don't know if it's real. And if it is real, will there be travel within it possible? God, is that fascinating. Now, the following is something I think you should hear. If you haven't heard it yet, you sure as heck ought to hear it. And I guess there's going to be a 60 Minutes piece all about it on Sunday. So you might want to watch for that. The headline is, former head of CIA's Osama bin Laden unit says the Al-Qaeda leader has secured religious approval to use a nuclear bomb against Americans. Here it is. Osama bin Laden now has religious approval to use a nuclear device against Americans, according to the former head of the CIA unit charged with tracking down the Saudi terrorists. So this guy ought to know, right? He was with the CIA until, like, days ago. The former agent, Michael Schur, I believe it is, speaks to Steve Croft in his first televised interview without disguise to be broadcast on 60 Minutes Sunday, November 14th at CBS, of course. Schur was, until recently, known as the, quote, anonymous, end quote, author of two books critical of the West's response to bin Laden and Al-Qaeda, the most recent of which is titled Imperial Hubris, Why the West is Losing the War on Terror. No one in the West knows more about the Al-Qaeda leader than Schur, who has tracked him since the mid-1980s. Boy, would I like that interview. The CIA allowed him to write the books, provided he remain anonymous. But now they're allowing him to reveal himself for the first time on Sunday's broadcast. He formally leaves the agency today. Well, that would have been, I guess, yesterday. No, that was Friday in this time zone. So just out of the CIA today. Yesterday now. Even if bin Laden had a nuclear weapon, he probably would not have used it for lack of proper religious authority. Authority he now has. Bin Laden have secured it from a Saudi sheikh, a rather long treatise on the possibility of using nuclear weapons against the Americans says, sure, the treatise found that he was perfectly within his rights to use them. Muslims argue that the United States is responsible for millions of dead Muslims around the world, so reciprocity would mean you could kill millions of Americans. Sure says Bin Laden was criticized by Muslims, some Muslims anyway, for the 9/11 attack because he killed so many people in it without enough warning and before offering to help convert them to Islam. But now Bin Laden has addressed the American people, and he's given fair warning. Their intention is to end the war as soon as they can, and to ratchet up the pain for the Americans until we get out of their region. If they acquire the weapon, they will use it, he said, whether it's chemical, biological, or some sort of nuclear weapon. And now, as you've got to listen to this guy, he was head until Friday of the CIA's effort to catch Bin Laden, so you've got to listen to this guy. He says they will use it. Let's see. As the head of the CIA unit charged with tracking Bin Laden from 1996 to 99, he says he never had enough people to do the job correctly. He blames former CIA Director George Tenet, says, one of the questions that should have been asked of Mr. Tenet was why were there always enough people for the public relations office, for the academic outreach office, for the diversity and multicultural office? All of those things are admirable and necessary, he said, but none of them are protecting the American people from a foreign threat. And the threat posed by Bin Laden is also underestimated, says Schur. Quote, I think our leaders over the last decade have done the American people a disservice, continuing to characterize Osama bin Laden as a thug or a gangster, he said. Until we respect him, sir, we are going to die in numbers that are probably unnecessary. Yes, he is a very talented man and a very worthy opponent. This is a quote now from somebody now out of the CIA. So, you know, a lot of people think that Osama bin Laden has a nuclear device, that he has purchased one, and God knows there were enough nuclear devices running around in the old Soviet Union, and, you know, they were very hungry for money, so the possibility that he would have one would be pretty fair, I would say, wouldn't you? And you have to wonder, I do wonder, if a nuclear device should be detonated in a U.S. city, it'd probably be Manhattan, perhaps Washington, D.C., or L.A., but probably more bang for the buck in Manhattan because it's so packed in, wherever it would be in any case. I'm wondering what you all think the U.S. government would do if that occurred. Now, remember, every nuclear weapon has a signature that will tell the tale of exactly where it was made, the materials used, and very likely exactly where it was made. So if a nuclear device goes off and destroys an American city, and you can't rule out the possibility, particularly after this story, you're going to want to watch 60 Minutes on Sunday. What do you think the U.S. would do? What would our response be? You know, I'm not saying time travel is possible or impossible. I'm still trying to make up my mind about that. I hope it is, but the way the world is going right now, people with biological things that could take us all out, people with nuclear weapons that could take out entire cities, day may come when we could use a little travel, huh? U.S. military officials, looking briefly here at the rest of the world, said Saturday that American troops had now occupied the entire city of Fallujah, and there were no more major concentrations of insurgents still fighting after nearly a week of intense urban combat. And that's what it was, too. Told you it was going to be door-to-door. Indeed, it was. A U.S. officer speaking on condition of anonymity said that Fallujah was, quote, occupied but not subdued, end quote. Vice President Dick Cheney went into the hospital, thought he might have heart trouble again. He's had a lot of it, of course, but he didn't. He had just a bad cold. In the other news, the jury that convicted Scott Peterson saw a man with two faces in public, a loving father to be, with a steady job, stable home, Mr. Nice Guy, right? In private, though, a cheating husband who yearned for bachelorhood to the degree that he was willing to kill his wife and his unborn baby. I you know, there are so many murders in the U.S. that I do wonder why one of them, like this one, captures the American attention the way it does. What is it that causes, you know, that magic click? I mean, there are just endless awful murders that occur every day in cities all across the U.S., and yet we pick up on one and follow it, you know, right down to the very last detail. I don't know why. More than 70 U.S. soldiers from Iraq were flown Saturday to military hospitals in Germany. Those would be the wounded. A teenager accused of planning to supply a Somalian terrorist group with night vision goggles and bulletproof vests faces charges. He had some sort of I'm going to take over the world complex, I guess, and was going to begin in Somalia, where things didn't go so well for us last time we were there. Californians will soon see advertisements urging them to give Governor Arnold Schwarzenegger and other foreign-born citizens a chance to run for president. Well, I wonder how you feel about that. The governor of California would be a very strong contender, wouldn't he, for the office of the presidency? But just one little detail, of course, and that is that he's foreign-born. So should that change? Do you think that will change? One other item before we check the phones, and this will be open lines. The New York Times broke the media's silence on the cause of Arafat's death Friday by suggesting the terrorist leader may have died of AIDS. In an article entitled "Secrecy by AIDS and Silence by Doctors Persists and What Killed Arafat is Still a Mystery," the paper chronicled Arafat's rapid health decline and the mystery shrouding his illness. The paper reported, even after Yasser Arafat's death this morning, French health officials continued their stony silence about what killed him. And so the man who lived so much of his life simply and in the public eye died very mysteriously, surrounded by secrecy. If there was an autopsy, we don't know how it came out. If there was AIDS, they're not talking. There are other possibilities, liver disease, last stage, end stage cancer, and, of course, AIDS. Any of them possible. Plus, you know, he was getting on in age anyway, so. But the New York Times is suggesting a strong possibility of AIDS. And then, of course, prior to that, there was another rumor that the one that I kind of grabbed onto when I heard it, too, I thought the Israelis, you know, would they have slipped him a poison if they could have? Well, certainly they regarded him as a stumbling block toward a possibility of peace, right? So they might have had motive. I mean, if you were a cop looking for a motive, you might look at the Israelis. But apparently not. And possibly even AIDS. And I guess there's something about the French. I mean, something more about the French. And that is that they're very private. They will not disclose. Could that be the reason that he was flown to Paris in the first place? Paris, of all places. You wouldn't think Paris, would you? Nevertheless, that is where he was taken, that's where he passed, and that's where the secret of why he died and how he died shall apparently remain. Let us take a few phone calls, eh? Wildcard line, you're on the air. Top of the morning to you.
1: Hi, Art.
0: Hi.
1: I said this soon after 9/11 that if any Muslim terrorist comes to this country with a weapon of mass destruction, we should put them on notice right now. We should have put them on notice right after 9/11 that if any Muslim does that, they can kiss Mecca and Medina goodbye. It will glow in the dark for the next 10,000 years. Not only that, but I voted for Kerry for what might be considered an off-the-wall reason. I don't think Bush is fighting this war as an all-out war. It strikes me that he's fighting two holding actions, one in Iraq and one in Afghanistan. In World War II, we had 80 divisions. I don't know why we don't have an all-out recruitment effort, if not a draft, and have armies all over the world occupying these countries and hunting these scum down and exterminating them before they exterminate us.
0: Well, I guess to some degree that is what we're doing in Iraq. We are exterminating before we are exterminated. Right, and we're certainly doing that in Afghanistan. The case for Iraq is weaker in my mind, but certainly we have done that in Afghanistan. But the prospect, again, of a nuclear device going off in a U.S. city is horrifying. But it seems to me, after reading this story, and you can fill yourself in and decide on the credibility of the man on Sunday by watching 60 Minutes, but, I mean, this is a fellow who just on Friday left the position of being the chief honcho in the CIA of hunting down bin Laden, so he ought to know. And, you know, some of what he's saying here, obviously, is horrifying. That now, apparently now, Allah, God, or whatever, has said, okay, it's okay to nuke the Americans. Permission given from on high. And he does say that without that, even if they had had an atomic weapon, they could not have used it. Not that many. In fact, even 9/11 apparently was pushing it in terms of killing the ones that have not been given a chance to convert. That was the upshot of what he said. You're going to want to catch that. East of the Rockies, you're on the air. Hello.
2: Mr. Bell.
0: Yes, Mr. Caller, how are you doing?
2: Marcus from Kansas City.
0: Yes, Marcus.
2: I've spoken to you, it's been at least a couple of years. What a privilege it is to get on with you again.
0: Glad you're here. What's up?
2: Well, I've spoken to Linda before and most all your other guests that have hosted the show. And specifically, exactly what you're just talking about, also like also comment on your guest tonight, too. So a question about that. First, I was on there with Linda a few years back, and I didn't make it a prediction, but I did say on air, I was fearful of a nuclear attack on a city of America, and I didn't really feel that now. What I'm concerned about now is I knew it when we went into Kuwait, and now we're in Iraq with a lot with our best troops positioned in small areas. Two, maybe three nuclear devices could devastate our army, and that's what I'm concerned about.
0: Well,
2: not a bomb here. But a bomb
0: there.
2: Strategically located on our troops.
0: It's a very, very good point, sir. You're right. Now, of course, the car bombs are going off on a regular basis now, and we know there's no shortage of people who are willing to give their lives. You know, in fact, one of the recent diplomats who was wounded in Iraq, he was in a convoy, and he was hit by a car bomb and then interviewed later, and his one comment was, as he sat there on his hospital bed, that he was amazed that there were so many numbers of people willing to give their lives to set off a car bomb and extinguish their own lives in the process. So certainly, if he's got a bomb, there will be no shortage of people willing to stand next to it and push the button. Forget timers. They don't need timers. They've got people who... It would be, I'm sure, in the eyes of our enemy, a glorious way to go. you know, push the button on a big one, right? So now they've received religious approval to do exactly that, to drop a bomb, to bring a bomb in, to set up a bomb off in a large American city. Oh, my God, it's the bottom of the hour, and we'll be right back.

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1: Gosh, you know, most of us, I think, are old enough to to recall the terror of the Cold War. Remember that? If you're really old enough, as a kid, you got under your desk and put your hands over the back of your neck and all the rest of that. It was a horror, all right, the end of the world. We were stocked, they were stocked, and it was horrible. But now everybody nearly has one. And certainly those people who hate us and are willing to give their lives in the effort to kill as many of us as possible. Well, if they don't have one yet, you know they're going to have one soon, and you know they're going to use it. Pretty weird to think of the, you know, the good old days as those days when we could have erased each other, and at least there was the balance, you know, of mutual assured destruction and equal terror, and it makes what we have today look not so bad, frankly. I mean, today we've got nuclear weapons in lots of different hands. We've got biologicals that could just roar across the land. And chemicals and various other weapons of mass terror. Incredible. Wildcard line, you're on the air. Good morning.
2: Good morning, Art. How you doing, sir?
1: Just spiffy. What's up?
2: Are you enjoying your snowstorm?
1: A snowstorm?
2: I thought it was snowing in Vegas.
1: No. Who told you that?
2: Well, I saw it this morning on the weather channel. But at any rate...
1: No, a little snow up on the 11,900-foot mountain. And I've got a cat right on my computer. Go away.
2: I thought it had a huge storm in Vegas right now.
1: If it's snowing in Vegas, well, look, it's 45.7 degrees here, and Las Vegas is roughly at the same altitude, so I have my doubts.
2: 10-4, buddy. Well, look here. I had my container checked that came in at Savannah about a week and a half ago.
1: You had a container come in at Savannah.
2: Yes, from the Middle East. Not say from the Middle East, from in China.
1: China.
2: And they ran a radiation detector through it.
1: What were you importing?
2: Fireworks.
1: You're a fireworks importer.
2: Yes.
1: Wow. Okay.
2: And about a month ago, I believe, they were checking from the Holland Tunnel, different vehicles with radiation detectors also.
1: Good.
2: So, evidently this man. But look at how big would a nuclear device have to be to kill 100,000 people? It'd have to be a pretty good sized bomb.
1: Not that big. They've got 1 kiloton suitcase type bombs, I believe. So it wouldn't have to be that big, sir.
2: That's more like a tactical weapon, there, isn't it?
1: And detonated. Detonated in a place like New York City, the casualty number would be far above 100,000, I can assure you.
2: Well, I guess we can expect that next, huh?
1: Well, you know, nobody, including me, especially me, wants to think that that's what we can expect. But on the other hand, you've got to be realistic. And, all the signs are the very worst. They've got the people willing to give their lives. They've got... probably the technology. Now they've got permission from the religious leaders, kind of like, you know, God said, yeah. So, yeah, I guess, you know, it seems likely.
2: Yeah, I'm going to have to check out the 60 Minutes.
1: By all means. Yeah, by all means, because, I mean, there's the guy who was in charge of the program to catch bin Laden, head of the CIA in that department. He sure ought to know. So we better listen carefully Sunday night, and we better heed what he says. What we can do about it, I don't know. I really don't know. If they did set off a nuclear weapon here, and we had definitive information about where it came from, I suppose there could be a nuclear response, but that could start World War III, right? So, I don't know. East of the Rockies, you're on the air. Hello.
3: Oh, yes, Mr. Bell.
1: Yes.
3: Kathy from Woodbridge, New Jersey.
1: Kathy.
3: Just say, for the sake of saying it, that a nuclear device was set somewhere in an American city.
1: Yes.
3: And God forbid, annihilated plenty of people,
1: mm-hmm.
3: contaminated all the borders. What would this man think we were going to do about it? We'd probably annihilate not just cripple Fallujah, we'd probably level the damn place, radiate all of Syria. Does he really want that to happen to his people? Does anybody really want that? I mean, look, we don't even know. Look what we're doing to this place in Baghdad and Fallujah and all the places. Look what we're doing to it based on a hunch and a bunch of bad CIA reports and no friggin' proof at all as of yet. No weapons of mass destruction. But we're tearing ass over there. There's no electricity. Christ, Art, it's like one of those things that you used to tell me about in 1998. God forbid it happens over here. Well, no. God forbid it's happening over there. I mean, for God's sake, when do we ever stop placating a war based on what if? Because when the if happens, what the hell are we going to do, Art? Blow the whole damn world up afterwards?
1: I know.
3: Art, it's gotten to, you know, your shows don't scare me anymore, Art, because I'm already scared.
1: Good for you.
3: Scared,
1: you have good
3: Art.
1: Reason to be.
3: It's unbelievable.
1: Yeah, you have good reason to be. And as I said at the beginning of the show, you know, I don't know about time travel, but the way the world's going right now, we might need it. You know, if it's possible to erase something that occurred in the past, we may soon need that ability.
3: They've time traveled here. They've told me. I wrote you a letter about what they told me. And they told me they don't want no part of this. They've given us warning enough times, and they said, enough already. You people are too thick. You're not listening. We're too warlike.
1: We are.
3: We are too warlike. I don't know what we want from people, but we are not. Art, when the hell was the last time you kicked the crap out of somebody and they really got up and respected you? It really doesn't happen. It only happens in the John Wayne movies. It's not in real life. And Osama, I wish in the next tape he'd speak the good English that he was taught over here, because the man can speak perfect English.
1: Kathy, I appreciate the call. Thank you. And I really agree with a lot of what she said. If it happens, what are we going to do? Really, what are we going to do? I mean, if some atomic weapon makes it, I don't know, from, let us say, Russia, as an example, into the hands of Osama bin Laden through whatever crazy route it might take, who are we going to blow up? Of course, then on the other hand, 9/11 occurred, and we did invade and now occupy Iraq. I don't know. Some people consider that a rational response, and some people do not, certainly. What occurred in Afghanistan was rational. I'm not sure that rational extends to Iraq, and I have no idea what we would do if one of our cities was blown up. There would be a very large response, you can bet, of some sort. West of the Rockies, you're on the air. Hello.
4: Hi.
1: Hi.
4: Well, okay. This is really depressing.
1: Yes.
4: Okay. Common sense would say that other than preventing 9/11, which I think was highly preventable, if it happened, what we should have done was to do a police action, go after Osama bin Laden per se and his group. The Taliban were not Al-Qaeda. And we shouldn't have stopped dead in our tracks and veered off to Iraq, which had nothing to do with 9/11. And someone who was interviewed on one of your programs, it might have been either George's or I can't think of her name now, I'm sorry.
1: Barbara.
4: Yeah. Interviewed a guy who made a very smart comment, I think. He said he thought that the reason that Bush didn't catch Osama bin Laden is that if he had, the American public would never have allowed him to invade Iraq, which is what he always wanted to do. It was much more important to him than catching Osama bin Laden. He's even said that. So I can't, you know, and I couldn't believe it when it was realized that the sealed depot that the International Atomic Energy people had sealed, that had been telling us over and over again to keep watch over it, that it had been plundered, and it had triggering chemicals for nuclear weapons in there. Meanwhile, we haven't done anything meaningful about North Korea, which may have already started selling weapons.
1: Yes.
4: And probably Pakistan is selling nuclear weapons. So, you know, here we are. Frankly, I don't think there's anything we can do. It's just hopeless. And I really think that the dumb, warlike people in the world, most, you know, in our government is being run by people like that, are going to kill us off before we ever have a chance to become civilized enough to not do that sort of thing anymore. I really do.
1: I appreciate your point of view, and thank you for calling.
4: Right.
1: Right. She got to say what she wanted to say, and there's a lot of it I agree with, frankly. As you know, prior to the war, I was very much against it because I couldn't figure out why we were doing it. I refer to the war with Iraq. And I still don't have it figured out. Yes, there's oil, and yes, he was a real bad guy. And yes, I suppose we thought there could have been weapons of mass destruction there, although that's very suspect now, the intel on that is. At the time, I guess legitimately there could have been a fear of weapons of mass destruction, but short of that, the weapons part, I don't see the rationale for invasion. Yes, it's good to have strategic bases located in Iraq in the middle of the Middle East. I guess all of that is a positive thing. And yes, we are rampaging through Fallujah at the moment. But then, on the other hand, you can make a rational argument that we're also making mortal enemies, more mortal enemies, ones who would be willing to sacrifice themselves to kill as many Americans as possible. So I don't know. It's a very complicated world we live in today. International Line, you're on the air. Hello.
5: Hey, my name's Dave. I'm from Tumwater, Washington.
1: Hi, Dave.
5: Hey, we were just listening. My girlfriend's... I apologize for the poor quality. We're on a cell phone on my way to work here. But when we were listening to your show, we both thought of the idea here of a nuclear warhead being set up on American soil, like the most dangerous place would probably be, you know, over there at Yellowstone Park.
1: Oh, yes.
5: Almost act like as a primer to an even larger explosion. It's, you know, end up spreading radioactive debris all over America. It could cause pretty huge problems. That, to me, would be an even more frightening place than Manhattan.
1: Well, it would be a perhaps geo-effective place, thank you. But, you know, the terrorists certainly don't know that a nuclear device ignited in the Yellowstone area would precipitate the catastrophe that otherwise might occur 10,000 years from now. They couldn't be sure, and if it didn't work, and there's a good chance it would not work, maybe a better chance that it would not work than it would, then they would be largely wasting their one shot, right? I'm trying to think as they would think, which is, in a lot of ways, a horrible thing to have to do. Where would you get the most bang for the buck if you had, a one-kiloton nuclear device? Answer, probably Manhattan. I don't know. But I think we're really facing that possibility. A wild card line, you're on the air. Hello.
6: Hello.
1: Hi. Turn your radio off, sir. That's always number one. And tell us who you are and first name only and where. No. Down, not up. There you go.
6: There it is.
1: What is your first name?
6: Mike.
1: Mike. Mike, welcome to the program. Where are you?
6: I'm in Los Angeles.
1: Okie doke. What's up?
6: Well, I got a couple of things to say about this Osama thing. First of all, I don't think he would have said anything, giving us any warning or anything like that, unless he had the things prepositioned. So I believe that he actually has nuclear weapons or whatnot prepositioned in this country, and he was just waiting to get his religious leaders' backing.
1: If that would be true, then you have to imagine it could be any day, any hour.
6: Yeah, that's pretty much it. I mean, I'm all prepared. I went out and got myself, those mop level gear and gas mask and all that stuff. So I guess you call me paranoid, but I really am prepared.
1: Well, nothing wrong with being prepared. That's for darn sure.
6: Yeah. And then the other thing that I think really bothers me is a couple of callers called in and said that, we're warlike. And
1: well, we are. We are.
6: And I don't really believe that we're warlike, but no, I do believe
1: sir, listen, it's... I don't think that it's all that awful a thing to admit, but if you look back on the history of the United States, in fact, nearly every great power that's dominated the world at some point or another, they've all been kind of warlike.
6: Yeah, well, that gets to my point. And it's sort of like the essence of the universe is violence, and whether or not it's like righteous violence or evil violence is kind of immaterial because it's based on the perspective of the people involved.
1: Sometimes how righteous the violence is just simply depends on which side of the bullet you're on.
6: Exactly. I think the actual nature and essence of the universe is violence. I mean, when you look at how the universe was created, it was created in an act of violence when it exploded.
1: Yes.
6: And,
1: yes.
6: You know, if you look up and down the food chain, vegetarians, they eat living plants. I mean, that could be considered violent to the plant who's getting eaten. So I think that this it's just the natural state of things that there is violence inherent in the universe, and that it's not something that we should disembrace or embrace because it's just part of nature.
1: Well, maybe it is true, sir, that as we evolve, if we continue to evolve, at some point maybe we evolve away from violence, but that moment has not yet come or even close. And we are to a degree, without apology, a warlike people. We are not the American people are not a turn-your-cheek kind of people. They're kind of, I see them more as a don't-tread-on-me kind of people, or at least that's the way I've always felt about us. East of the Rockies, you're on the air. Hello.
7: Yeah, all right.
1: Turn your radio off, please. And your first name is?
7: Scotty from the Starship.
1: Yes, sir.
7: You were talking about time travel and whether or not there's actually a constant in time.
1: Actually, my first question was, what is time? I'm going to ask my guest that, but I thought I'd give some of you a chance to try and answer. What is time?
7: The only accurate time clock there really is the planetary positioning of the planet.
1: Uh-huh.
7: You know, they're always in a certain position in any given time.
1: Well, there are other ways to measure the passage of time, nuclear decay and so forth.
7: Yeah.
1: I suppose, but measuring the movement of planets and one object's movement versus another's and the speed differential and so forth, that's all time.
7: Well, if you go back in time and you look at the events that have happened, there's always been some sort of celestial event close to it or right on the time.
1: You've lost me. There's a celestial event close to what?
7: Yeah, either you know, there's a comet going by, or you know, the planets are in a certain position.
1: When what?
7: When events in like 9/11, when 9/11 happened,
1: uh-huh.
7: There were comets that were happening just before it.
1: Oh, yeah. American natives thought, and a lot of people continue to think to this day and age, that comets foretell something about to occur. It's absolutely true. Certainly is true that the passage of a comet, even a close passage, foretells an event that's about to happen. On the other hand, I don't know if I really believe that that's true or not. There are a lot of comets up there that take a passage, a swing, some of them between the sun and the earth, some very close, and whether actually there has been one at every major event as you track back through history or not. I suppose you can try and sort of prove it all in reverse and go back through events and find, say, well, look, that was there, and so the following must be true. I don't know. One thing I do know, this is not the age of Aquarius, nor even close. It would have been nice, huh? That age had come and there really had been peace and no...

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For show guest information, visit nighug.com. And now, Art Bell.

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1: The sight of a touch, or the scent of a sound, or the strength of an oak roots deep in the ground. The wonder of flowers to be covered and then to burst up through tarmac to the sun again. Or to fly to the sun without burning a wing. To lie in a meadow and hear

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1: Guaranteed winner coming right up. Dr. Fred Alan Wolf is about to be here. He's a physicist, a writer, a lecturer who earned his PhD in theoretical physics from UCLA in 1963. He has taught at the University of London, the University of Paris, the Hahn-Meltner Institute for Nuclear Physics in Berlin, the Hebrew University of Jerusalem, and San Diego State University. So he's certainly been around. Dr. Wolf's fascination with the world of physics began one afternoon when he was a child at a local matinee and saw a newsreel. Remember the newsreels at movies? Well, he saw a newsreel of the world's first atomic explosion. And I guess the light bulb ignited. After receiving his PhD in theoretical physics, he began researching the field of high atmospheric particle behavior following a nuclear explosion. So he's going to fit in well tonight in view of what we've been talking about. He is well known for his simplification of the new physics, and is perhaps best known as the author of Taking the Quantum Leap. Dr. Wolf continues to write, lecture throughout the world. He conducts research on the relationship of quantum physics to consciousness. So here comes a very, very, very good program. Take a seat. If you could. Dr. Wolf, it is wonderful to have you back on the program.
2: Well, thank you very much, Art. It's a pleasure to be back on the show and a pleasure to hear your voice again.
1: All right. We have so much we can talk about. Apparently all this, or your interest, began when you saw the detonation of the world's first atomic bomb. Is that really right?
2: Yeah, it was kind of like a double explosion. Because I'm just pre-puberty at this age. Uh-huh. So whammo, I'm getting hit from both ends.
1: All right.
2: And so it really was a very stimulating event. And it just, from that moment on, I was enraptured with physics. Or just I wanted to be a physicist. I thought anybody that can handle that kind of power must have some unusual abilities.
1: Yes, unusual abilities indeed. And you now...

0: actually, I guess, possess those abilities? If you had to make an atomic weapon, would you be able to do it?
1: Well, I don't know how to do it at this stage, although I understand the principles of what an atomic weapon does, and I've worked for a time at the Lawrence Radiation Laboratory and learned some of the principles of both fusion and fission devices. So I also know something about the Teller H-bomb and how it works. But, you know, my learning and my understanding of that goes back to the 60s when I was working towards my Ph.D. in plasma physics and worried about controlled thermonuclear fusion and how it can be used for peaceful ways to get energy. So in terms of my knowledge today, I'm sure there the sophistication and the engineering know-how that goes into making a weapon is far more developed than it was in those days.
0: Does it seem likely to you, Professor, that, I mean, you did hear the story I read about the religious permission now given to Bin Laden?
1: Yes. Yes, that is disturbing, of course.
0: Does it seem very likely to you that a nuclear device may be loose and that, well, that's the first question, that one may be loose out of either the Soviets' control or, I don't know, Pakistan or our control or whoever in the world now possesses, North Korea, for example. I who knows where they all are, but do you think they're all accounted for?
1: Well, that's very hard to say, isn't it? We don't even know how many there are, so whether they're all accounted for or not, I'm not sure if anybody has an actual count. But in terms of being able to explode one and get one working and do all of that, I think it would take a lot more scientific know-how than just exploding an ordinary weapons explosive type of bomb. It seems to me that the kind of things you need to do and that the kind of technology that you need implies a kind of very special effect. You have to make something happen very quickly in a very symmetrical way, and that's not always easy to do.
0: Mm-hmm.
1: So we can talk about, you know, anybody can build one, but it's probably a lot more difficult than most people even would even dream of.
0: You do understand then, without question, the basics, though, of how it's achieved.
1: Yeah, basically I do.
0: Mm-hmm. Certainly, if they do get their hands on one, if Al-Qaeda does, they will, without question, use it. If they will explode car bombs and take their own life in doing so, then I suppose from their point of view, the honor of detonating a big one in an American city wouldn't be hard to talk someone into it.
1: Well, it'd be very difficult, in my opinion, to get one into an American city by any kind of normal means, and it would be difficult to bring it in piecewise and then assemble it in an American city without causing some activity in the rather sensitive detection apparatuses, apparati, as I would say, that now exist in most of the cities. We're pretty sensitively able to detect stuff like that, and radiation detection has become a great art, much, much more refined than it was years and years ago.
0: God, I hope you're right.
1: Well, I really believe I am. I think that we really shouldn't start multiplying fear upon fear just because somebody says they can do something or maybe threaten such a thing as that. We've had one terrible accident, one terrible incident, I mean, and that's, of course, the Twin Towers, and, of course, there's a lot of stuff that happened before. But that was really devastating to us, and I think that it's permanently maybe made our psyches running in the fear mode far more often. However, I do have to tell you something, and this is on the reverse of what I've just said. When I was a child, maybe it was the same thing that's running the rest of the country right now in terms of the fear mode. I dreamt of being in an atomic explosion and seeing it go off. And this was even, I don't know if it's because of the thing I saw in the newsreel or what, but I really had this this terrible feeling that I was going to be living through something like that.
0: Mm.
1: So whether that's a forerunner of what's coming, I hope not, but, it's the kind of dream that a young kid might have.
0: Well, let's see. I think I reached you in the 415 area code. That would be the San Francisco Bay Area,
1: right? That
0: would
1: be the San Francisco Bay Area, right.
0: Uh-huh.
1: Which is also highly populated and could very well be a place where we might get struck. Although the political sympathy in the Bay Area is probably not so much for Bush and the war as it might be in other parts of the country.
0: Mm-hmm. Well, wouldn't, for example, you mentioned it would be very difficult to get one in. How about sailing one in?
1: Well, again, the whole problem is, can you get something in without detecting it? And because these things are detectable, they have signatures. They don't just sit there idly.
0: So you couldn't bring an atomic bomb in the hold of a ship, encased in lead or something like that.
1: Well, then, you know, the more you have it encased, the less likely it's, I mean, the whole idea of an explosion is to have it explode.
0: Oh, I understand that, but I mean, if you were to take it out of the lead and, you know, and then push the button, why?
1: Well, when you encase something in that much lead, of course, it weighs a lot, and that's going to attract some attention, too. So, I mean, there are some safeguards. Nothing is foolproof. Nothing is foolproof, of course. I mean, nothing can guarantee absolutely that if somebody wanted to do that, that it would absolutely go detected. Anything is possible. So we just have to rely on our Coast Guard and on our abilities to detect such things, and also our intelligence, which would allow us to know who's possibly planning to build such things. I can't imagine there's an Al-Qaeda headquarters that hasn't been infiltrated by the CIA by now.
0: Well, thank goodness we have borders that nobody can get through.
1: Yeah, basically. I would say that, you know, that the chance of that happening is fairly remote. It doesn't mean we shouldn't be wary, but I would not get too unduly concerned, unless, of course, we start getting reports and the color of the protective code goes from, you know, what is it, red is the final color, whether it gets really, if we start getting, the whole system that the government has set up seems reasonable, the home security system, and I think we should more or less go about doing what we're supposed to be doing, and
0: there's little choice at the end of the day. That
1: there's
0: is,
1: little well, choice we for us to do
0: live our lives day by day. But
1: yeah, we can always, you know, voice our opinions about what should be done and what shouldn't be done, and whether or not we can stem this tide of terrorism by some kind of economic solution, which I, in my heart, believe can be done. And you know, the Palestinian question and all these questions that have left swept under the carpet, so to speak. I believe there are peaceful solutions. I've always felt that way, and it may be very difficult to see, and it may be things that are going to require a lot more time. We just have to be patient and be willing to be patient and look for peaceful solutions and protect ourselves while we're doing so.
0: So then, you do not believe that our enemy has the mentality that says either we convert them or we kill them.
1: You know, it's hard. I hear that, and I've read it, and so forth, but
0: it's hard to believe.
1: I've traveled around the world. I've spent time in Muslim countries. I've spent time with people in all walks of life and different things, and it's very hard for me, after seeing most people, to believe that that anybody except a person of a very sick and ill disposition would want to deliberately kill themselves. I know people do it, and I'm not arguing that it doesn't happen. And
0: actually, every day in Iraq, it seems to happen. Sometimes.
1: Well, you know, we don't know the problem with you know. I was hoping we wouldn't be talking too much about politics, because it's really just my opinion.
0: Well,
1: my opinion isn't worth any more than anybody else's. Call in.
0: And in Israel, it occurs, if not daily, on a very frequent basis.
1: Well, I lived in Israel for a while, and during the time that in the 60s and the early 70s, and it was on a wartime footage then. I lived in during the time that in Northern Ireland. I lived in Belfast for a while during the time that insanity was going on.
0: Well, and, you've lived in some very contentious areas.
1: I've deliberately chose to go to those areas
0: to
1: find out what was going on.
0: Well, in that case, you're quite the optimist.
1: Well, I still believe in the basic, in good hearts and basic spiritual understanding of how the universe works, and I don't believe that this is going to go down in a great nuclear holocaust. I really think we are going to get through this, and on both sides, and this will just be a nightmare that we're going to pass through.
0: All right, well, this will give us a way to segue anyway.
1: okay.
0: If such a thing should occur, it would be just wonderful to have time travel, to be able to go back and perhaps change the course of what occurred. And so I'm leaping very far ahead, but jumping nevertheless to time travel, which happens to be about my favorite topic in the entire world. The first question for you is, what is time?
1: Well, that's such a great question to ask. St. Augustine remarked when asked this question, you know, I know what it is. I do. I know what it is. But if you ask me, I don't know what it is.
0: Oh, that's right.
1: And there have been a number of remarkable quotes. Richard Feynman was asked, so what is time? And he says, it's nothing we can ever measure. We don't really know what it is.
0: But it is.
1: And would Einstein even say he doesn't know what it is?
0: All right. Well, you take your best shot.
1: So I will. I'm going to take my shot at it. I just wanted to give you some idea as to where we're going with this.
0: Gotcha.
1: That we're dealing with something which doesn't have a physical definition because it's not a physical variable. That is not something we can actually pin down and measure. So we are measuring something when we measure what we think is time, but actually what we're doing is counting. And what we're doing is we're counting with memory. So the time and memory and mind are really much more intimately connected than we might have thought. So as if we begin to look at time, we're also looking at another thing that is very much part of what we call consciousness. And that's this thing we call our self or our ego or our body-mind. There's different definitions.
0: Then is time an artifact of consciousness?
1: It is an artifact of consciousness. It is a very necessary artifact of consciousness, and not something which we can just simply hope it will go away. But it is an artifact. It's something that we create. And the kind of time we call objective time, that time that we agree is the clock time and so forth, mm-hmm. is really an agreement between all of us that 1 second is 1 second. But when we really get down to actual measurements of time,
0: yes.
1: then we find that there is no absolute measure of time at all. In fact, we can't even state for sure when is now. Because anything we think is now actually turns out to be a window of time. Hmm. There's a bottom edge, which is the past. There's a top edge, which is the future. And there's somewhere in the middle, that bar running across the windows,
0: yes.
1: Which we call a now. But it's not clearly defined. And some windows are very large, and people can see backwards and forwards through time. And some windows are very narrow, and people can't see at all and wonder what the heck are people doing when they're climbing that. To define time, I will tell you just this much, that time is the same thing as mind. Mind and time are the same thing. And that's why it's so hard to define. And what this has taught me from my understanding of physics, particularly my understanding of the theories of relativity that Einstein was famous for bringing into our understanding, and also this thing we call quantum physics, this
0: yes.
1: very mysterious business that has really revolutionized the whole 20th century. The 20th century was not the atomic century, it was the quantum century. And this 21st century, the one we're in right now, is really going to be the first time we're going to see a raft of very remarkable practical applications of that, which include time travel devices. And the reason I it sounds crazy, but it's getting to a point now where we're really narrowly nailing it down as to what we would have to do to build practical time travel devices.
0: Oh, Professor, you're really my kind of guy. You really are. So you're saying within the 21st century,
1: yeah,
0: we will
1: be time traveling. Using these kinds of devices. We'll probably start off very small, just like in...
0: Keyword device. I was prepared. You were saying that, or agreeing, that time is an artifact of consciousness.
1: Right.
0: So I was sort of ready for you to be saying the only way we're ever going to travel in time is with some mental exercise. That's what I thought you were going to say, but you used...
1: That we can do now.
0: You used the word device.
1: Yeah, no, now I'm talking... I'm just like you. I'm excited about technology. Although I'm very much into the spiritual idea of what time travel is all about, and I certainly will be happy to talk about the yoga of time travel, which is my latest book,
0: We'll get to that, but you do believe a device will be created.
1: I have no doubt about it. In fact, I can't, it's on the drawing boards already.
0: It is.
1: Yes, people are thinking about it already. There's one famous physicist who is, you might call the father figure of quantum computers. His name is David Deutsch, and in order for him to build quantum computers, he is already positing and writing the groundwork papers, the seminal papers right now, on how time travel is an integral part of how these computers are going to operate. Another physicist is doing work in the lab trying to create artificial gravitational fields that are strong enough that they would squelch and distort time, slowing it down. So there's a number of real efforts going on here.
0: Do you believe that a device will be created that would allow...
1: Within the next 100 years. I'm not sure when.
0: That would allow travel in time both forward and in reverse.
1: That's the key, is that in reverse, because traveling forward through time isn't so much of a big trick anymore, but going backward in time, that's one where everybody, you know, gets their eye teeth confused.
0: Do you believe such a device could be created?
1: Absolutely.
0: You do. All right. Hold it right there. Stay right where you are. Professor Fred Alan Wolf is my guest. I'm Art Bell.

0: 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The first-time caller line is area code 775-727-1222. 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
1: It sure is. Professor Fred Alan Wolf is my guest, and he has just finished saying, indeed, it's going to be possible to build a device to travel both forward and reverse in time, and he thinks it will happen in the 21st century. In other words, we're coming up on it, folks. This is going to be fascinating. So

last week on the program, and what was a pre-feed this night on, tonight, it would have repeated.

0: I had a theoretical physicist as a guest who said that travel, time travel into the past would be impossible. Time travel into the future, said he, yes, but only in the sense that we are all traveling into the future right now. And if one were to be put in a state of suspended physical animation, for example, it would in effect be time travel or traveling close to the speed of light. Otherwise, he was rather adamant there would not be a device to take one into the future or into the past. And he was well-credentialed, also, Professor Wolf, so there's apparently a lot of disagreement in the world of theoretical physics about this, huh?
1: Well, there is. It's surprising that there is, because the papers about it have been published in very reputable journals. So I don't know where this guy's coming from. Either he hasn't read the papers, or he's read them and understands something I don't understand, which is certainly possible. I mean, I'm not claiming to be the smartest guy in the world here. I'm just claiming that I've understood the principles involved, and I see no paradoxes with it. And I'm also relying a lot on the work that I've read and understood, which is the work of David Deutsch, the Oxford professor of physics, who's designed quantum computers and sees a way that the conflicts that usually come from traveling backwards through time are totally resolvable, and that there's nothing in the physics which forbids that kind of travel from taking place.
0: Okay, we'll certainly get to the problems associated with time travel, or what they were thought to be, but first I'd like to understand the mechanism of how you might even imagine that a device would be created, how it would work. Would it warp something or another? I mean, would you require great amounts of energy to do something? And if so,
1: actually not. And that, this is what's very surprising. You see, people who know the classic ways of time travel realize that in order to time travel, you have to make a kind of a time warp. You have to use a great gravitational field or move near the speed of light or something of that sort.
0: Yes.
1: And that's the classical ways. And, I would say, sure, that's right, pre-quantum physics. But once you start grasping what quantum physics is telling us and how it operates, you begin to see another way of doing it. And a couple of Israeli physicists, one of them being the master physicist, Yair Aharonov, has come up with a way in which we can use a device in which you just have many, many little shifts of time, not big ones, little mini ones, but if you can add up a whole bunch of mini ones and get them all in like ducks in a row, you can get a huge time shift, even though the device which is doing the shifting is putting little positive time shifts, slowing them down by a small positive amount. This computer that you, quantum computer that you hook up to it, can put the device in a state in which you can shift backwards or forwards through time. Now, what gets shifted is also very interesting. It's a shift of the person inside the time machine, not the people outside. The world outside is going on, but the guy inside is actually getting younger or getting older.
0: Really? So, in other words, you would not go back through time and remain at your current a physiological
1: in this
0: age.
1: Device, no. You would just get younger, get older. You would time travel, but the rest of the world would just keep with going on. Now that's one way.
0: Then could one not travel prior to their own birth?
1: That's interesting. You could travel to a time before your own birth, and then the question is, what happens in that case?
0: Well, you'd be nothing but a gleam in your dad's eye.
1: Yeah, those are very interesting questions, and a lot of that has not really completely been resolved. I think I see what's going on, but it's going to take a little bit to try to explain it and make any sense out of it for a listening audience in a short period of time, because it seems so paradoxical and so crazy.
0: Try me.
1: Well, as you go back to an earlier time and get younger, you're actually going back to what is called a contrafactual past. That is, you're going back to a past that could have been the past, that you actually experience that

0: got you to the place where you have been when you first entered the time machine.
1: Does that mean then if you went back, say, let's say 10 years,
0: yeah,
1: that was what was actually happening 10 years ago wouldn't necessarily be happening when you arrived in the machine?
0: When you go back 10 years in the machine and come out of the machine 10 years younger,
1: you might be in a different reality?
0: You would be a different person, younger, certainly. You
1: yes.
0: would definitely be younger. You would see your skin would be less, grungy.
1: So I see application for this already. I mean,
0: but
1: everything
0: you
1: else
0: would,
1: is not.
0: You would not necessarily would go back. Let's say, for example, you have cancer.
1: Okay.
0: And you decide to go back in time to the precancerous stage.
1: Yes.
0: You can go back to a time where you're healthier and actually prevent yourself from getting cancer because you would go to a place where you avoided whatever circumstances, such as breathing in asbestos or something of that sort of thing, that was acting in a causal manner towards you getting cancer. So you could do something like that. You could use it as a kind of a healing technique.
1: But, okay, so again, just so I understand,
0: yeah.
1: the physical movement would be possible. By the way, would just the person or the thing move in time, or would the machine...
0: The thing would just sit there.
1: Or would the machine itself physically be transported?
0: No. The way it's been thought about is you have to build... you have to get some really dense matter. I mean, I'm talking really super dense. And you'd have to build a hollowed out sphere. You have to sit inside that sphere.
1: Yes.
0: And in that sphere, time is because of the huge gravitational field it's a constant gravitational potential in the whole thing. There's no field inside because it's just a gravitational potential, which means it's like you're high up on a mountaintop, but you're not falling. So you're at a high gravitational potential compared to the ground, but since you're not falling, there's no gravitational field pulling on you. You're just staying at the same level, more or less. Do you follow what I'm saying?
1: No.
0: Well,
1: I guess I'm going to ask again. You would be transported into the past 10 years. You would be
0: You would get younger.
1: You would get younger and you would open the door and walk out younger. Walk out younger and into a potentially completely different world. You would have no...
0: The world you walk out in... See, the people outside the sphere would just be saying, what's going on inside the sphere? What's Fred doing in there?
1: Yeah.
0: And you could be in there for 10 minutes and come out 10 years younger. And people will look at you and say, well, gee whiz, he's really changed. And they would have been 10 minutes older.
1: They would only be 10 minutes older? And
0: if you were in for 10 minutes, during that 10 minutes you went back in time 10 years.
1: Wait. I do have to grasp this. You go back 10 years,
0: yeah.
1: So you're 10 years younger, but when you walk out, you're walking into the current timeline?
0: Current timeline. Nothing happens outside the machine.
1: So
0: everything happens inside.
1: Okay, so you're telling me you don't actually go back and begin to experience what happened 10 years ago. You just get 10 years younger.
0: That's different. Now, let's talk about what you're experiencing in the machine. As you're traveling back, you're also getting younger, and you're losing cognizance, possibly. I'm not sure about this yet. That's got to be worked out. You may be losing cognizance of where you've been. You may actually start not only getting younger, but forgetting where you've come from. That's another possibility. I mean, you're actually wiping out, you could be wiping out memory.
1: Ten years of memory?
0: The 10 years, right. You may go back to a pre, so you may, get dumber in certain sense.
1: But you would come out in the current timeline.
0: Yeah, you come out in the current timeline. This is a time displacement machine. It's a time travel of another kind. See, when we talk about time travel,
1: that's fine. Are you suggesting this technology will be developed before the actual ability to go back in time, or are you saying the ability?
0: This will be where we're going to start. We're going to be starting there. There's another way, by the way. I mean, I'm just talking about one of the many possibilities that are on the drawing boards right now. This is one of them. There are others. that are coming up too that have to do more with quantum computation. And that's it's not like we're going to be sending people back, but we're going to be sending some things actually back in time. Which mean they would disappear from our time in a certain sense.
1: Disappear, yes. As in
0: that's like in the time travel movies that you see. We would still be in this time, but it would travel back in time and disappear from our view, so to speak.
1: And it would pop into, let's use 10 years. It would just pop into midair.
0: If it would do so, provided there was a portal by which it could emerge in the past. In other words, a time machine would have to have been built 10 years ago in order for this to happen. So if we built the machine now, 10 years into the future from now, somebody could enter the machine and come out now. You follow what I'm saying?
1: I'm not sure.
0: Let's say we build a machine.
1: People frequently say, well, if there's time travel, where are the time travelers, right?
0: Well, let's not worry about all that's kind of, you know, where that's da-da-da-da-da-da-da-da-da-da. Let's just talk about building a device and what we would do. How would it work?
1: Okay.
0: If we build one now, okay, and it's a box or something, and there's a door.
1: Right.
0: And we build it, and we open the door, and maybe something's going on, maybe not. But let's say that device is allowed to exist for 10 years, 100 years, 1,000 years, whatever. Okay, when nobody destroys it. During the time that it's existing, then if it's still existing 1,000 years from now in the future, somebody could enter that device in that year 1,000 years from now and travel back through time to our present time and come out.
1: So you're saying time travel will be possible from the moment it's invented.
0: Aha.
1: And then forward. So as long as the machine is around for 1,000 years, you could travel within that 1,000 years. Actually physically travel within that 1,000 years.
0: Yes, then you could travel back in time from what would be our future time.
1: Uh-huh.
0: But the machine has to be built. So the reason we may not be seeing time travelers right now is that nobody's built one yet.
1: Nobody's done it yet.
0: They haven't built one yet. Certainly not on Earth.
1: But isn't that discouraging from the point of view that if the future is out there to be traveled into, then at some future point, what you're talking about should have already been invented.
0: This is where you have to begin to use your mind in a way that is foreign to our normal way of thinking.
1: Help me do that.
0: I'm going to help you. If we imagine that time is a line, and I'm going straight into the whole basic physics of it. If you imagine time is a line, okay,
1: yes,
0: and stretching,
1: yes,
0: from here to the next to the future. Imagine that you are outside of that line so that you can scan the whole line. Okay?
1: Yes.
0: Now, sitting from your vantage point, there is a future point, and you can see there's the machine.
1: Like I'm in a helicopter looking down at a road. Now, I can see 20 miles, 30 miles in each direction, now, all these cars.
0: Exactly, but you're not looking in space. You're looking into time itself.
1: Time, all right.
0: The time line. You're actually looking, you know, like the movie. You're looking into time. And your vantage point is beyond space and time. This is the one that drives people nuts because they keep wanting to go into time and be part of time, and then they get confused. So you've got to step out of time for a moment and use your imagination that you're outside of time. This is what we do in relativity theory all the time. This is how we calculate particle collisions. We think like this. This is how physicists think. It's a lot of fun.
1: All right, I'm imagining I'm outside,
0: right,
1: and I'm looking.
0: And now you look. So now scan your eye along the line and say, "Ah, there's the future.
1: Uh-huh.
0: There's the machine. It's there." And now you look back in the past, and there it is in the past. And then you go back one day just before that, and it's not there because there's one point in the past where it actually got built. Now, imagine that you can move along that line freely with your mind. So let's say you go back to the past just at the time the machine is built.
1: Uh-huh.
0: And you look at the machine and say, there it is. But you're in that time zone right now. You're right there with it. And if somebody were to come out of that machine from the future point, you would be quite amazed. Now, let's say we now move you back out of this, back into this free kind of reigning space, and you're looking down to the whole timeline, and now you're in the future, and now you're sitting in the future, and there you are, and you open up the door, and you can even look through the portal and look, actually look at the light that's coming from that past.
1: Right.
0: And so you can see that light coming up, and if you want to, you can get into it, travel through it, this device, and come out the door again into the past.
1: Okay.
0: So then you have to see it as kind of like an, you know, like a building, which is a top floor and a bottom floor. You have to think of it that way because there's no other way to make that makes any sense. Each floor is a different time.
1: Got it. Okay. Then let's tackle the traditional old problems associated.
0: Absolutely. That's where the fun comes in.
1: Well, all right. The old kill
0: paradoxes.
1: Yes, kill your grandma, kill your mom or your dad or whatever.
0: The old paradoxes. How
1: yes.
0: do we deal with those? Well,
1: yes.
0: In classical thinking, there is no way. There are paradoxes, and that means people just wash their hands up and say, it's impossible to travel back in the past, because if you go back to the past and you kill your grandfather when he's prepubescent, that means he'll never, ever produce any children, which means your mother or your father couldn't get born, and that leaves you out in the cold. You can't get born.
1: Right. So
0: grandfather paradox.
1: Disappear.
0: How do you do that? How do you do that? Well, this guy, David Deutsch, came up with a solution that was so ingenious. And he published it, by the way, in several first in the Physics Review, which is a prestigious journal, and he also published it in Scientific American. And if you, by the way, all these references are in my latest book.
1: Okay.
0: So people can read more about it and read about it. I explain in simple language.
1: Don't worry, we're going to get great plugs in for your book.
0: Okay. I realize. I just want to let the listener out there know that if he needs more information. Okay. Now, what happens is that Deutsch said, you know, in quantum physics, there are different possibilities. What if we imagine that each possibility is like a different world? In other words, when an object has different possibilities presented to it, it's like it has different worlds presented to it. This is called the parallel universes interpretation of quantum physics.
1: Okay.
0: That's a perfectly valid one. In fact, there's no way that you could prove it wrong. It fits very nicely into quantum theory, but it's very weird to your thinking. Except for one wonderful thing that it does. It helps you solve time travel paradoxes.
1: Hold it right there. We're here at the top of the hour. This is great stuff. So in other words, there is a way around these nasty paradoxes. My guest is Professor Fred Alan Wolf. Very pro time travel. It's going to be a blast.

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1: That would be me. Professor Fred Allen Wolf is saying we will, in this century, build a time machine. We'll be able to go both forward and reverse in time. Now, we've arrived at a unique place, this multi-universe place. And so before we get started again, I want you to go up to the website, coasttocoastam.com. This is worth seeing. You will see a picture of what looks like a television screen with a ray gun aimed at it or something. And then it says, parallel universes, question mark. Physicist Richard Feynman explored the strangeness of quantum behavior through the famous two-slit experiment, in which light is passed through two narrow slits and detected on a photographic plate, what I call the TV. The expected result of passing light through two slits was pretty easy, right? It would be the appearance of two lines. But instead, one sees a series of lines diminishing in intensity on the plate. Some physicists, our guest included, believe this experiment may point to the existence of parallel universes, and that's the exact place we had arrived at the ending of this last hour. So I want you to go on up to the coasttocoastam.com website and take a look at this demonstration. It shows light being blasted through a little plate with two slits cut in it. But what we see displayed, well, that's not two slits. That's many more. Does that really prove the existence of parallel universes? That's what we're going to ask in a moment.

0: I believe that Professor Wolf is telling us that, well, you know, paradoxes are not a problem because there are multiple, perhaps even endless numbers of universes. Is that correct?
1: Yes, that's hitting the nail precisely on its head.
0: Okay. Well, the nail, there's a really good nail up there on the website. I either you sent this or you knew it was going to be there or you know it's there. I hope one or the other, right?
1: I'm not sure. I haven't seen your latest posting.
0: You haven't seen this. All right, well, I read it.
1: I know the double slit experiment, so I can certainly explain it to anybody who's
0: wonderful. All right, well, common sense says it would project two slits. Send light through two slits, you get two slits on the screen. But you don't, obviously. So why not?
1: Well, here's the story is maybe even more bizarre than we might even imagine it.
0: Okay.
1: Because when we start looking at what actually hits that screen, when we turn the light intensity way, way, way down so that we're really getting very weak light through it,
0: yes,
1: we're getting what are called photons, particles of light, little bits of light that,
0: yes,
1: are traveling.
0: Yes.
1: And what's weird is that you turn the crank down and you get one photon leaves and it goes through these double slits, and then it hits the screen,
0: right,
1: your television screen, and makes a small spot. And then another one comes and makes a spot, and then another one, and another one. And finally, when you get a billion upon billions of these spots all going through one at a time, then you see this Venetian blind effect. And now you start thinking, huh? How could that be? Why are there spaces? Why are there so many blinds? Uh-huh. Why are there spaces where the thing doesn't go? Now you close one of the slits. You close it down.
0: Yeah.
1: And I do the same experiment all over again, and suddenly the Venetian blinds completely disappear. How did you get those Venetian blinds on the screen? Where did all that pattern come from? The only way that makes any sense is to say somehow the fact that there were two possibilities for each particle of light to travel from where it started to where it finally ended, the,
0: yes,
1: two slits in the screen, somehow had an effect upon the way that particle traveled.
0: So you're telling me you don't get that effect if you take one of the slits away?
1: Absolutely.
0: Only if it has a choice.
1: Exactly.
0: Exactly.
1: Exactly. And if you put more slits in, you get much more complicated patterns. But two is enough.
0: I'm with you. Let's stay with two. It's hard enough.
1: Yeah.
0: So are you saying then that this photon or this electron,
1: it could be any ion
0: it has a choice, and the choice it makes is to do both or to do even more than both.
1: How do I get from A to B? Do I go through A? Do I go through slit one? Do I go through slit two?
0: Uh-huh.
1: Do I go through both slit one and slit two? How do I get from A to B? And if you try to find out how it gets from A to B, and you find that it goes through slit 1 or slit 2, the pattern disappears. But the minute you don't know whether it goes through slit 1 or slit 2,
0: yeah,
1: you start losing your ability to know that, the pattern starts to appear.
0: But it's always repeatable, right?
1: Always repeatable.
0: Always repeatable. Science,
1: yeah,
0: loves that. So the decisions then are always the same, or there really isn't a decision. It just, it's going to bump right into this whole quantum thing, right?
1: This is where this whole thing about probabilities and the parallel universes and parallel worlds and,
0: yes,
1: interference between one world and another and all that kind of stuff that drives most people a little bit mad,
0: huh,
1: but is a delight to any quantum physicist because you realize this is really the key to quantum physics. It's what Richard Feynman would say is the only mystery there is.
0: So then you're telling me what I'm looking at here right now in this simple experiment is in fact proof of other universes.
1: Yes, and that's exactly what David Deutsch would say. He would say this is not only a proof of other universes, but he would prove that in whatever universe we happen to be in when we make the observation,
0: uh-huh,
1: the effect of the other one is present. Even though we don't see that universe, it's affecting what we do see in this universe.
0: All right. So if we got to the full time machine to go back into the past.
1: Yeah.
0: We could we choose, for example, into like the little photon or ton, could we choose where we went?
1: In a way, you can. In fact, if you choose to do the kind of paradox that we started talking about at the beginning of the hour, we were talking about this grandfather paradox.
0: Yes.
1: If you do that, and you go back in time, and you tell your grandparents, or you tell, you know, you get your grandparents not to marry, whatever you do to them, and they don't, and they really don't get married, then what you've just done is to create a parallel universe in which you're in. And now you've left one universe, literally disappeared from it, and have appeared in the universe where you were born. And you've appeared in the universe where you're not going to be born, and there's no second you there to deal with.
0: But, and what would have happened to all your knowledge, the knowledge you had acquired up until that?
1: In this scenario, you don't lose anything. You don't. You're not getting younger. You go back in time, and you go counter to the normal time stream that everybody else is following.
0: All
1: you
0: your memories would be intact,
1: absolutely.
0: And you'd be in this new universe where everything was happening perhaps in a very different way.
1: Well, it might look similar except for one thing. There is no second you there to talk about. There's this great time travel movies where guys go back in time and they meet themselves, and you know, and then there's a thing about what happens if you meet yourself in a parallel universe. Where
0: this absolutely answers that as well, obviously.
1: Yeah,
0: of course you wouldn't be there. You're in a totally different universe.
1: Yeah, but there are situations. If you like paradoxes, I got a whole flock full of them.
0: Well, this is a good one because you really would be there with memories of what you had come from.
1: Exactly.
0: So if you were in a world where some damn terrorist blew up a bomb, potentially you could escape from that and go to a universe where everything was pretty much the same except that that didn't happen.
1: Or that's right. You may be able to even talk the guy out of even building the thing in the first place.
0: If you, Professor, had that ability, and I'm sure you've given it thought, how could you not have? What would you do? For example, to when would you travel?
1: Well, I thought about that a couple times, and I'm a kind of a strange duck when it comes to when I would travel. See, there's certain time periods that I'm very interested in.
0: For example?
1: Well, I'm interested in, for some bizarre reason, to the just before the Nazis came into power in Germany.
0: Really?
1: I'm very interested in culture that created the whole idea of the Social Democrats, the National Socialist Party. And I'm interested in that time period because it turns out that this was the time period of the greatest schism in physics that ever could possibly come into being.
0: Which was?
1: Quantum physics and classical physics. Determinism and indeterminism. It was a big split because quantum physics said the world's indeterminate, and classical physics says the world is absolutely determined.
0: Mm-hmm.
1: And what we had happening then is Nazi Germany coming into being with almost a rampant, you know, desire to make everything absolutely determined.
0: That's true.
1: That's what they wanted to do. They wanted to control everything, the future, the present, the past, everything. They wanted to control the whole shooting match. And at the same time, during that strong desire to control everything, suddenly there's this birth of this whole indeterminate world, which is shocking to physicists, but yet is responsible for nearly every great technological tool that we presently are using mm-hmm. in today's world. Quantum physics makes the computer possible. It makes television the way we see television now possible, not the old television sets. There isn't anything I can think of where we're not using quantum physics as part of your automobile. You can't even drive your automobile if it wasn't for quantum physics, because the technology used for all the kinds of things that your automobile does, such as, you know, spark plugs and all that kind of stuff, and timing and all that. How many times have you had the timing chain change in your current cars? Remember we used timing chains? They don't use those anymore because they use computers to do all that kind of stuff. All that's comes about through quantum physics. So there's, you know, we can just go on and on and on. I mean, photoelectric effect in cameras, TV, deep space communication, modern photography, modern digital photography. How about DVDs and CDs? Not possible without quantum physics. How about lasers and laser surgery? How about all of that? All of these remarkable, wonderful inventions that we just take for granted today?
0: All really quantum?
1: All quantum physics. Nothing would work without quantum physics.
0: All right.
1: It's in the core of it.
0: Thought that we were sort of on the cusp at the beginning only of not only understanding, but manipulating things at a quantum level. Isn't that true?
1: We are at the cusp of getting down to individual atomic events, and what we're finding as we manipulate down at that level is some more surprises that we didn't expect. The kinds of things we did at the quantum level when we came to designing chips and microchips and classical computers and
0: yes.
1: all that kind of stuff, we didn't have to control individuals. We had to control large amounts of, in very refined kind of, you know, what we call dope silicon and stuff like that. We had to get down there, and the technology was very refined, clean rooms. Everything had to be done in spotless things, in spotless ways. And that technology didn't require individual atomic control. But now, in order to build quantum computers, we're beginning to look at control of individual little groups of atoms, two or three or four of them at a time.
0: Yes.
1: So we're going into a whole other technology, and this whole other technology means that our thinking has to even go deeper and more into the quantum nature of reality. And that is introducing some surprising new insights into the relationship of the mind to these devices that we're building. And this is where I'm very excited, because I think we're beginning to now really get on the brink of, remember HAL?
0: Yes.
1: You remember 2001?
0: Yes.
1: We're getting on the brink of making a HAL. Artificial intelligence now, with the understanding of quantum computers and how they work, is really going to be where there's going to be this huge break, where there's going to be...
2: 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And now, Art Bell.

0: Welcome to Nigh Underground, bringing you Art Bell classics all the way from the high desert. 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And now, Art Bell.
1: Answers that the device gave you were such that you could not tell from those answers whether you were speaking to a machine or to a human being,
2: yes,
1: then the thing is artificially intelligent. It's a test.
2: Well, if that's true, if that is the measure, then...
1: But now, now anybody with any degree of intelligence could actually come across a device like that.
2: But, you know, I've
1: ask questions.
2: Actually, on the internet, Professor, I've really seen software...
1: Yes.
2: That, frankly, if you didn't know, if you were set up for it correctly,
1: yeah.
2: You would not know that you're talking to a computer, that a computer is giving you answers or responding to you.
1: Even the search engines have a kind of artificial intelligence.
2: Thank you, exactly.
1: I'm not denying any of that. That's all classical computation.
2: Well, then define more finely.
1: Because you can ask more refined questions, and it wouldn't be able to answer. At a certain point, it would say, that does not compute.
2: Okay, so then you're saying once we get a machine which cannot be stumped.
1: That's right, yeah. In the same way that I ask you questions and you respond to me in surprising ways, I can't predict what you're going to say. And the computer would have to respond in similar ways in such a way that there would be a novelty or...
2: Novelty.
1: There'd be something really novel about it. Now, we're getting, some people, this is debatable, by the way. This whole point is very debatable. And the AI people are really up in arms with us quantum computer guys because we're talking about you need quantum physics to really make something AI. And these guys are saying, no, you don't. You need, like, Stephen Wolfram's invention of the pattern recognition machines and things which follow simple rules to make very complex patterns. And I say, yeah, that's all true. But who's recognizing the patterns?
2: Uh-huh.
1: The machine isn't.
2: really refined, how far away are we from what you would consider real artificial intelligence? Are we there now?
1: No,
2: we're not there now. How far away are we?
1: I would say that we're within 5 years of the within 5 years of when the first practical quantum computer gets built, we will have artificial intelligence 5 years after that. But first we have to get a quantum computer up and running. And these are very, very non-robust type of guys. They're very unstable. The environment can quickly shake them up in such a way that their outputs are practically useless. We have to find some way to stabilize quantum computers to make them more robust to stand up to the toils and troubles of thermal environments and things of that sort.
2: And you think we could be within 5 years of that?
1: From the time we get to one of those working, I think the artificial intelligence device is within 5 years of that, yes. But first this. First the quantum computer, then the true AI.
2: Well, all right, then let me rephrase. How far from a viable quantum computer do you imagine we might be?
1: My guess is 10 to 20 years from now.
2: 10 to 20
1: and
2: years.
1: And that may be, it may be a lot faster because I think we've gotten up to five quantum units, what are called qubits. We've gotten up to five by now. Maybe we've gotten even a little further. And some people are claiming we may be getting up to 10 pretty soon and some even more. By the way, alongside of this, there's a whole other set of stuff that comes in that's right out of Star Trek.
2: All right, good. Hold it right there, right out of Star Trek. Yes, I can imagine so, actually, when you consider it. The first quantum computer, 15, 20 years, then AI 5 years later. Wow.

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1: Indeed. Dr. Fred Alan Wolf is my guest with regard to current events and the world situation. He's very optimistic. He's also very optimistic about time travel. Yes, he says, a device for time travel is going to be invented, allowing both reverse and forward time travel. That's led us to multi-universes and to the quantum world, of course, and actually to artificial intelligence. That's something we just hit on. And before we move forward from there into some of the Star Trek-y stuff, there are quite a number of questions I have about probability of, almost certainty of artificial intelligence. Several questions.

0: Once again, Professor Fred Alan Wolf, and Professor, I want to stick with AI for a second. Since it could be 15, 20, 25 years, perhaps at the most, ahead of us, I really wonder about the wisdom involved of the creation of something that might be smarter than we are. We call it a machine, call it an entity, it doesn't matter. If you create something that is smarter than we are, is there a big danger?
1: Well, that is a wonderful question. What about the danger of creating something smarter? Well, you know, we face that danger every time we have a kid, don't we?
0: The kids, yes.
1: Kids sometimes are smarter than we are. So parents are saying, wait a minute, you know, I mean, I'm probably smarter than my parents were, mainly because I had maybe a better education than they have, or maybe because I just got the best of both of them. Sure, we're going to be confronting machines that are smarter than us, because if they work properly, they're probably going to do things that we can't even do. Ray Kurzweil is even worried about that.
0: Or might not like,
1: right. So you know, there's going to be the problem of, you know, the typical types of problems we have. One has to do with control and all that sort of stuff, and manipulation, and, you know, the Isaac Asimov iRobot scenario.
0: The first law being no harm to humans,
1: to humans, exactly. So There's all this ethical stuff, by the way, is happening now. It's not just artificial intelligence. We're running into the same problems with the bioethics of artificial children.
0: Okay, well, here's the thing. In my mind, I can imagine an artificial form of consciousness or machine which gets control of a great deal of our world in the modern, connected, ever more connected world. This living computer gets control of everything, more or less. Stick with me for a second here. It's firmly implanted, deeply implanted, with the concept you mentioned from science fiction. But, you know, it sounds logical. There shall be no harm to man. It's number one most important directive, no harm to man. Okay, let's say a machine like that existed right now. Well, gee. It might look at the bigger picture, perhaps a bigger picture than we intended, since it's a smarter device than we are, and it might take a gander at its sensors, telling it the North Pole is melting and the Antarctic is breaking off and also more or less disintegrating. These are really major things going on in the world. North Pole melting, South Pole dilapidating. And this machine might look at that and take its number one directive and do something, well, that just wouldn't please us at all for our own good and safety. What about that?
1: Anything's possible, but certainly this scenario, nightmare scenarios are definitely within the mainstream. And boy, Hollywood writers out there, pay attention to what Art's saying. But listen to this. As we move into this next period of technology, as we begin to understand what it means to have artificial intelligence, we're going to beginning to look at what I might call the mechanics of self, or self-organizational abilities. And we're going to be looking at what's involved in that. Now, if what I am discovering from the work that I've done over the last 40 years in quantum physics and time with shamans in various parts of the world and some of the spiritual teachings that I've been reading about, if that makes any sense to me, and I think it does, if it makes any sense to anybody else, and I think it will, you're going to find that there's a spiritual basis that also, and this may sound even farther out to people that are just technocrats, there's a spiritual basis to this whole thing. It's not just going to be them versus us. It's going to be a new vision of what we are.
0: I think, Professor, that I agree with you. And so my question would be, when do you think that science, physics, as it were, you know, hardcore physics, is going to meet up with metaphysics? At some point, if what you're saying is true, the two are going to discover each other.
1: It's happening now, Art. As far as I can tell, it's happening now. The reason I'm saying this is the fact that the current trend in physics today, in papers today, is leading into a more abstract, less material-based worldview than was even conceivable 20 years ago. There are Nobel laureates in physics today who made remarkable discoveries in electroweak theory, people like Sheldon Glashow, and there is, that have confessed that these new ways of thinking that are being developed, today we call it string theory or membrane theory, there's many different languages for it.
0: Right.
1: These guys are confessing, we don't understand what you new physicists are doing. You're coming up with ideas that have no experimental verificational ability at all. And yet, they seem to be providing a basis for what we call reality. As we peer into that more deeply, and we begin to try to unite all the fields, we're going to find that, this is my prediction, this is what I see happening, we're going to find there's one part of the equation that's missing, which is called consciousness. And this is where, you know, I see is inevitable. I'm not the only one thinking this way. There are a number of physicists that are thinking like this. Roger Penrose,
0: yes,
1: who's written a number of books about this, is thinking this way. Brian Josephson, a Nobel laureate, is thinking this way. Even Stephen Hawking is beginning to think a little bit more about information and its respectful place in the physics community.
0: Professor, there's work going on at Princeton, right?
1: Yes.
0: Consciousness work.
1: There has been. I'm not sure what's going on right now. I haven't kept up.
0: Whatever. Anyway, they had or have computers scattered around the globe they call eggs that report back to Mama Computer at Princeton, and they've discovered this correlation between world events like 9/11 and these sudden spikes in non-random activity of these so-called eggs, computers
1: yes.
0: planted in different physical locations. And that would seem to me a place where physics and science and metaphysics are colliding and discovering each other, perhaps.
1: Well, there's certainly some indication that if you get something complex enough, it begins to exhibit some of the elements of what we would call conscious behavior. So that fits in very well with many of the current biodiversity type guys, the evolutionary biologists,
0: yes.
1: That if things are complex enough, then they will begin to show intelligence. I'm saying there's something more that's still needed here. That's not enough. There's something else that's needed, and that is the ability to form pictures that we call selves. Like I see myself as Fred Alan Wolf talking to Art Bell. Why isn't it just one man, one voice, one person, one entity, including all the listeners on millions of Arthur? Why aren't we just one mind? Well, if we are just one mind, how do we get these different separate egos or selves that arise? To me, that is an interesting question that's not immediately obvious. It was taken to be immediately obvious until we began looking at quantum physics and began realizing that the assumption of there being separate minds is really fraught with a number of paradoxes that cannot be explained until you begin to look at the idea of one mind which projects itself as separate minds rather than separate minds which have no relationship with each other at all.
0: Wait a minute. One mind that projects itself as many millions, even billions of
1: yes,
0: separate minds?
1: Yes, but they're all like refractions of
0: that,
1: the one mind.
0: Is that like the concept of God?
1: It is getting there. We're getting close.
0: I remember, Professor, maybe you'll consider this elegant or maybe just trash. I don't know. But somebody came on the program a few years ago and just almost put me to my knees by saying that, you know, what God did was blow himself up. We were talking about the Big Bang.
1: Yes.
0: And God, in effect, blew himself up. Or perhaps you could, after listening to your words a few moments ago, maybe it sort of sounds similar in a way. God, instead of one mind, created all of these supposedly separate minds, but it's all one God mind.
1: Yes. Now, that's close. Now, I'm going to be as presumptuous as I can possibly be and speak for God for a moment. and say, what did I as God do? First of all, I exist in a timeless, spaceless, matterless realm of non-being, non-existence, non-material, neither sun nor moon, neither star nor planet. I exist in this realm mm-hmm. with basically nothing to do. Mm-hmm. But I'm there, and I'm conscious, and I'm going to be this way for all eternity. As far mm-hmm. as I can tell, there is no time for me to even measure eternity. It's constant. Everything is constant now for me. And I create something. And in that creation, it's a huge explosion. It's the most chaotic, violent event, as one of your listeners was talking about before. You can even imagine the Big Bang.
0: So you did this out of what we would call loneliness.
1: Loneliness, boredom, whatever you want to call it, I don't know. Desire, the first inkling to make something like this happen. We can speculate about that all we want, but what's important to me is the mechanisms that start to result as a result of this desire or this loneliness that arises.
0: Mm-hmm.
1: The Big Bang is a violent, terribly violent thing. And if it left to its own devices and its own quantum mechanics and everything else, it would just continue to expand into all these possibilities with nothing ever really reaching any fruition at all. No actual matter would even appear. Nothing. It would all be probability clouds. But suddenly, or at times, or constantly, I'm going to enter into this game, and I'm going to nudge. I'm going to nudge this. I'm going to, you know, tinker with it as it goes on, just like a good quantum physicist would do in a laboratory. I'm going to tinker with this thing. And
0: that sounds like Q from Star Trek, tinkering.
1: It is Q. It's Q from the star. It's Q from the word go. I'm going to tinker with this thing. And in tinkering with this thing, suddenly things are going to start structurized. That is, electrons are going to appear. Oh, now we're getting photons. We're getting quarks coalescing. We're getting strings coalescing into quarks. We're getting particles. And now electrons and protons are beginning to form hydrogen atoms. And the electron, in order to form a hydrogen atom with a proton, has to go into a quantum cloud of possibility. And now we're getting to form helium atoms, and now helium and hydrogen are beginning to, squeeze together under their own self-gravitating space-time distorting mechanisms, which are already inherent in the Big Bang itself, and they're producing stellar materials, which we call stars or suns, and some of them are big, and some of them are small, some of them live a short time, some of them live a long time.
0: Sounds a lot more complicated than let there be light.
1: Oh, boy. And not only is it complicated, but there's no way that you can explain any of that based upon any common sense understanding of the laws of the evolution of the universe.
0: And,
1: mechanical.
0: And sure enough, everybody you ask about that 1 second before the Big Bang, well, they just sit there mostly, right?
1: Right. Well, there's nothing you can say. And I'm going to say nothing. And, you know, people may want to argue about it. That's good. We can get people thinking about what's going on before the Big Bang. We're now beginning to look at things from a timeless, spaceless, unoriginated, unformed, unborn form, which is the place that I believe consciousness really resides.
0: Anyway,
1: we're still there.
0: Yeah, anyway, Professor, you're saying there had to be an original and, add lonely, consciousness.
1: Absolutely.
0: Or there could be many of them.
1: That's where we get into trouble. You see, when we start looking at many of them,
0: yes,
1: we come into certain kinds of conflicts which come about because of the disagreements which result from these things. Of course, there are disagreements. Don't get me wrong. But there's no basis for any kind of agreement at all. In fact, there is conflicts about what is really an observation or a non-observation when you have multiple realities. This was pointed out, by the way, in a series of papers by Schrödinger, the guy who originally founded quantum theory and the basic mathematics for it, and one of his students, Ludwig Boss. And he showed in a very, very interesting logical argument that there couldn't be more than one mind. There had to be just one mind, because if there was more than one mind, certain kinds of paradoxes would result that are unresolvable by logic. They're just logically impossible. And so, I'm not going to take time to go through it on radio.
0: Professor, does that make God possible and Lucifer not?
1: No, it makes both God and Lucifer both possible.
0: But Lucifer could only have been a creation of the original consciousness.
1: In the same, once you start forming this material world, and once consciousness gets to be part of it, there's tendencies which develop, which are called reflective or self-organizational. And once that begins to happen, then the self-organizational pattern begins to recognize itself as a thing separate from God. And that's where the great fall, that's the great Christian myth, that's where all that stuff comes from.
0: But again, it's all from a single consciousness.
1: Right. And that's where the devil comes about. That's where all this evil and goods comes in. It starts to happen during this phase of what the Christians call the Great Fall. It comes about in this kind of phase, and it makes perfect sense to me because the only way that you can really make conscious can enter into it, the only way God can play with this stuff is he's got to get involved in it. he, she, whatever you want to call God, She can't remain outside of what she's created. She has to get involved in it. And getting involved in it means tinkering with it, and in getting involved in it means becoming it as well.
0: Well, let's talk about an instant of particular involvement. Earlier in the program, I asked you where you would like to go or when you would like to go, and you mentioned the formation of the Nazi movement. I would want to go and see the birth, life, and crucifixion of Jesus. That would have been a moment of quite a bit of mixing it up, huh?
1: Well, I didn't say I wouldn't want to go there. I'm just saying, where would I want to go first? See, the point is, recent history interests me more from the point of view that as we go further back in time, we don't really, the past is so fuzzy. You talk about the future being undetermined. Believe me, the past is far more undetermined than the future is. Right? We know more about what's going to happen in the future than we ever are going to know what happened to back.
0: But if you could confirm the life and
1: that would be interesting.
0: Death and resurrection of Jesus, then you'd be answering the big question about the single consciousness.
1: I think I'd want to spend some time with the Buddha, by the way. I would spend time in
0: with
1: India
0: Buddha
1: first.
0: Too. All right. Professor Wolf, hold on. When we come back, we're going to open up the phone lines. Is this interesting or what? I'm Art Bell in the middle of the darkness, which is where we do this kind of work.
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1: Now, listen to me very carefully. Dr. Fred Alan Wolf is obviously a fascinating man. He's written 2 books. And so if you've been fascinated tonight, and I know you have, then you might want to take a read. For example, his book called Taking the Quantum Leap, or perhaps The Yoga of Time Travel. Here's a man who tells us the machines, the vehicles, the devices are indeed going to be built, giving us time travel, but there are other ways, probably, no doubt, described in The Yoga of Time Travel. I'm Art Bell, and we're about to go to the phones, just a couple of small matters, and then, in fact, directly to the phones with

0: You may not completely know who you're listening to tonight, so this might help you out a little bit. Ever heard of a movie called What the Bleep Do We Know? Yes, huh? You have. Early this year, a unique independent film called What the Bleep Do We Know began popping up in limited theaters cross country, and a funny thing happened. It sold out. I mean, it stayed there and stayed there and stayed there because it just kept selling out because people were telling each other about it, just going berserk. It was all about this award-winning actress, you know, Marlee Matlin, Children of a Lesser God, West Wing, so forth, finds herself in a fantastic Alice in Wonderland experience when her uninspired life explodes, unravels, revealing the uncertain world of quantum field hidden behind what we consider to be our normal waking reality. Now, this is pretty wild stuff, and one of the scientists interviewed in this movie is our guest tonight, right, Doctor?
1: That is correct.
0: So, how did you get involved with this film?
1: Well, the producers and the director were, believe it or not, fans of mine. I've written 11 books. I've been doing this for a while.
0: Oh, yeah.
1: And they had heard me lecture several times in the Pacific Northwest. In fact, I was given a special invitation to speak before the mystery school that was run by this woman who's comes out as a guided spirit called Ramtha, a man, a warrior
0: mm-hmm.
1: from the past.
0: Yes.
1: Whether that's real or not is debatable, but it's besides the point because the wisdom is there. And the producers were all students of Ramtha, and they heard me. And my books at that time, Space, Time, and Beyond, and Taking the Quantum Leap, and as my new books came out, were all being used by her students. Since they contacted me, having been in her class several years later, after Bill Arntz, the producer, had made some money in the computer business and decided to make this movie. And so I was one of the several that they first contacted. In fact, several of the people that are in the movie were there because I recommended to them that they should get these other people.
0: Many times you have a concept of, you know, what a movie is going to be, because perhaps, well, I wrote a book that became the inspiration for a movie along with Whitley Strieber. So
1: I've
0: been there, done that. And my question is, how did your concept of what it might be and the reality of it when you saw it, did they collide or?
1: Not at all. In fact, it was an amazing synchronicity of a confluence of thought. It's almost like a proof of the one mind. I was really flabbergasted by the way the filmmakers put this film together, because all the different scientists and the mystics and the people that appear in the film that are commenting on what's happening in the movie to Amanda, played by Marlee Matlin, her life story and the story of the universe, all it's as if there was one voice speaking through many different bodies. Mm-hmm. And it was kind of fun. I'm kind of a fun kind of a guy. I mean, I like to, you know, joke and have fun, and so that came through in the movie. And the other guys maybe were a little more serious, but even that was important because it set a whole kind of tenure for the movie. And people that see the movie come away having had a spiritual, deep feeling experience. It certainly gets you thinking, but it really gets you it gets you in the heart.
0: Well, there's a giant buzz about it. I mean, just gigantic. So congratulations on being part of it, or even the genesis, perhaps, of it. What part did you like best?
1: Funny thing is, I like me best. I didn't realize that was so funny. I mean, I really did. I'm only half kidding. I really did like the way it came up. But there was a certain part of the movie that I found was really fascinating, and that's where the shaman on the island pokes Marlee in the head with his finger
0: mm-hmm.
1: to awaken her, for her to see what's going on in her life. And having been with shamans in Peru, all I can really say is that the film carefully but very visually showed what it's like to go through an awakening process. I still get chills when I see that part. I also liked when Amanda, Marlee Matlin, gets in the basketball court with young Reggie. That's the Robert Bailey Jr., who's a wonderful little actor, quite fun to watch. And Reggie, playing with basketballs takes Amanda into the quantum physics world using parallel universes idea and shows her how consciousness makes a choice. I thought this bit of animation was really quite superb.
0: Wow. Well, again, there's a giant buzz about it. I'm hearing from everybody about this, so it must really be something, and I've got to see it. I have yet to do it, and I would love to, so I will find a way. Now, this is a wild question for you, but if there is a single mind projecting all of these other billions of minds that are on this world and perhaps others, if the world should do the very worst and blow itself up, end its existence, if we were to end our existence in the reality of multiple, even endless universes, would it matter?
1: What, from the point of view of what might call Krishna or God consciousness, it'll matter because, you know, you don't like to see something that you put a lot of heart and mind and soul into it go down the tubes.
0: Right.
1: But it's just one of many worlds, many possibilities, and there are others.
0: But that would be a possibility, or do you think that the single mind would intervene as it is, I think you've suggested, capable of doing?
1: Well, it is capable of doing, of nudging. It's what I call the great nudge, the great cosmic nudge. It's more of a nudge than it is, I'm going to take my hammer and I'm going to hit you on the head if you don't do the right thing. And it's a different kind of action. And it necessarily seems to have to be that way. We can get nudged by the great consciousness of God or the great spirit, but we can't really ask this great spirit to hit us over the head, hit the bad guys over the head, because who's bad and who's good constantly changes. Even though right now we're in the midst of this, you know, fear and terrorists and all that kind of stuff, you know, all that picture could change. And I remind people that, you know, during the height of World War II, there were a lot of atrocities going on, and we were accusing people of being the bad guys there, and now, you know, the so-called bad guys are our dearest allies. I mean, so, you know, things change, and so we have to be very careful about how we throw around good and evil and absolute evil and absolute good, because those things really don't exist. And so I would say, give this world a chance. We're still going through this whole recognition of this new technology, this new spiritual movement, and I'm optimistic in spite of the fact that we're having these troubles right now.
0: I know you are. All right. First time caller line.
2: Hello?
0: Turn off your radio. That's number one. You're on the air with Dr. Fred Alan Wolf. I'm Art Bell. How you doing?
2: Good, good. How about you?
0: Just fine, sir. What's up?
2: I wanted to comment on your one mind versus
0: yes.
2: And you know, the multiple minds, I suppose, here on Earth. One idea that I've contemplated is that you know, this one mind that you speak of. I mean, there are many spiritual traditions. There's many names for it, and to simplify it, in my mind, would be to call it the creation.
0: Okay,
2: and perhaps we are created because creation cannot know itself.
0: Oh, that's interesting. There is a very interesting point that perhaps creation cannot know itself. So we are in search of the unknowable, ultimately, Professor.
1: Well, that is a thought. As you said, what are the driving factors, the desire that the one mind would have? And one of them certainly is what the listener is pointing to, is the idea of self-recognition. I need some matter to see myself, and that all of these different minds and consciousnesses what we see around the planet and maybe around the whole universe are reflections of that one mind, so God can see himself or see herself or see itself.
0: Okay. Wildcard line, you're on the air with Professor Wolf. Hello.
3: Hi, I just have a question about the time machine. If we assume that the time machine, once invented, lasts 1,000 years, like you said, and time travel could only exist within that 1,000-year period, in the exact moment we realize that the time machine is working, When someone from the future, should they pop out of the time machine with, like, a bunch of upgrades for our machine? Therefore, the first test that the time machine works would simply be just opening the door to see if someone's sitting there, right?
0: Yeah, I've got it. I've got it. Professor?
4: Yeah.
0: What about
4: that's
0: that?
4: It. Open a door, somebody there. Because the whole idea of the time machine is it stretches the notion of time being just the immediate now.
0: I mean, that'd be like Bill Gates stepping out of the capsule with, I don't know.